0: Hey there, I'm Scott McLean. This is the NewsHour live from Doha. Coming up in the next 60 minutes, the devastation in Venezuela as seen from space. NASA images reveal tens of thousands of buildings have been reduced to rubble.
1: They're asking three children, apparently, to make noise so they can know where they are located.
0: Also ahead, the U.S. Supreme Court upholds the right to American citizenship at birth in a rebuke to President Donald Trump.
2: For more than 150 years, the promise of American citizenship has been anchored to the very soil itself. Well, today, that pillar remains standing after the Supreme Court affirmed that the 14th Amendment's protections extend to all children born here on American soil. Later on This Is America.
0: Plus, thousands march in South Africa to demand undocumented immigrants leave the country. And Kylian Mbappe scores twice as France beats Sweden to reach the World Cup round of 16. Newly released satellite imagery from the U.S. Space Agency shows the scale of the destruction in Venezuela following back-to-back earthquakes that devastated parts of the country last week. NASA estimates almost 59,000 buildings have been damaged or destroyed. The space agency used satellite radar to assess the affected region. The red sections indicate areas with the highest probability of damage. NASA's findings are much higher than official estimates thus far. Now, the World Health Organization is warning Venezuela's healthcare system is under significant strain. Hospitals were damaged in the quakes, and healthcare workers are among the tens of thousands of people who are missing. Venezuela's healthcare system was already under pressure following years of economic instability. The WHO now warns that camps housing displaced people could become hotspots for disease outbreaks. Rescue teams are still searching for survivors 6 days on now, but the window to find people alive under the rubble is closing. The death toll has risen to 1,943, with officials indicating the figures could be higher. The UN Food Agency is also warning of widespread food shortages in La Guaira, one of the hardest hit regions. Now, rescue workers and families of the missing are still hoping to find people alive under the rubble. Teresa Bo is in La Guaira. She's with one of the rescue teams.
1: This is what's happening here in La Guaira as search and rescue operations are ongoing. We have to be extremely quiet here mostly because they're asking three children apparently to make noise so they can know where they are located. We know that there's three children around 14 years old who are trapped here. They were swimming in the pool. And apparently they have been located. And this is happening as this country is struggling to cope with what has happened here. They keep on asking them to make noise. This is how desperate the situation. But as I was saying, Venezuela is still trying to cope with what has happened here. There's lots of concerns, not only about the search and rescue operations ongoing, but the World Health Organization here has been warning about the health conditions in this country, with hospitals overcrowded, without enough medical supplies to treat the wounded. 38 hospitals have been damaged. There's also concerns about how many people have actually died. The government is saying that the death toll until now is 1,700. But when you go all around this area, there's buildings where there's dozens and dozens of people who have gone missing. In fact, the United Nations is saying that around 50,000 people have been reported missing in this country. So lots of tension, lots of desperation among the relatives who believe that their loved ones could be alive. And for now, the priority right now is to save lives, is this operation that are still ongoing to continue to save as many lives as possible. Teresa Bo, Al Jazeera.

0: and that motivates us a great deal.
1: Let's go live now to the Azteca Stadium, where our reporter Julia Galliano joins us. And Julia, the weather there doesn't seem to be cooperating, but has it affected the mood of the fans?
2: Absolutely no, not at all. You can see this stream of fans that behind me, that's been going on for hours. And the only thing that's changed is that before it was just a sea of green jerseys, now it's rain gear, but there's absolutely no change in the energy. I don't think anyone, because of the rain, has decided not to come to the game or to be even a little bit less excited about the game. We just heard Coach Aguirre speaking, and that sense of Mexico having this entire country behind them is really palpable here. And not just here, it's raining throughout the city. This is the heart of rainy season in Mexico. You've just seen there was pretty strong lightning and thunder. So there it is. So yeah, it hasn't stopped the excitement. These people are supporting their team no matter what. And not just here, as I was saying, throughout the city, it's pouring everywhere in the city center, in the Angel of Independence Monument, where already hundreds of thousands of people have gathered to watch the game and hopefully to celebrate Mexico's victory.
1: All right, well, they seem to be enjoying themselves. And as you mentioned, we did just hear that the Mexico coach there is saying that having home advantage makes a big difference. Do you think it will help them?
2: I mean, not just me, the entirety of people in this stadium and in this country are very aware of one simple fact, and that is that the national team has never lost a World Cup game here at the Azteca Stadium. So that is something that's not lost on anyone today, and certainly there is a feeling, it's a very good omen for those people who are superstitious, and I feel that a lot of football fans are. That's a real big push, and people that we've spoken to have said, absolutely, today is not going to be the first loss in the Azteca Stadium for this team.
1: All right, Julia. Well, I hope you enjoy yourself as well. Julia Galliano reporting there for us from Mexico City. Yeah. Thanks for now. Well, the Iran team has thanked Mexico for their hospitality before departing their World Cup home there. Fans gathered in Tijuana to see them off while the players signed autographs. Iran's World Cup appearance had been marred by travel restrictions and visa battles. They were eliminated after a winless group campaign.
3: I did watch the game and they got eliminated, but to be honest, I have to give them a lot of credits. Given their circumstances, the fact that they came to a foreign country under a lot of pressure playing a game they did, I would say I would give them a lot of credits, you know. They tried their best, so.
1: Now a group of Indonesian teenagers has returned home after winning the Street Child World Cup in Mexico, a tournament for young people who have experienced homelessness and poverty. Jessica Washington caught up with the team in Jakarta.
4: In the late afternoon, these boys meet every week for football training. They've just returned victorious from the Street Child World Cup in Mexico.
5: It was truly a once-in-a-lifetime experience for them. Many of them had never flown on an airplane before, never had a passport, and had never been inside an airport. Everything was new to them.
4: More than 28 teams competed in the International Football Tournament, which aims to use football to give street-connected children an international platform with support from donors to cover their travel expenses. The theme of the tournament is I Am Somebody. The boys in this team have experienced various challenges, including homelessness, poverty, violence, and more.
6: Well, this team, football, is about more than winning trophies. It's about building confidence, discipline, and a sense of belonging to the community.
4: 17-year-old Samuel says he appreciated the opportunity to soak up the atmosphere of the World Cup in Mexico, and that being part of the team has changed his life.
7: I felt incredibly happy because it was an international competition and not just any trophy. It was an international title and a major achievement that could also help me pursue higher education in the future.
4: Samuel's mother is a widow who earns a modest wage repairing tires. She says football training is a welcome distraction for the children in her community and can help to guard them from negative influences.
8: When he was about to leave for Mexico, I thought, this is truly a miracle from God. For me, nothing seems impossible anymore.
4: The founder

0: Of the team says the football program gives children a chance to dream big. And through meeting the children and their parents at training, it opens up an opportunity to help improve other aspects of their lives.
1: Children who have dropped out of school must return or enroll in an educational program if they want to be in the team. If they don't have birth certificates, we help them to get them.
0: The boys in this team say other children in their area are inspired by their experience and full of questions about what it was like to fly overseas, to be in Mexico, and to return home as winners of the tournament. Jessica Washington, Al Jazeera, Jakarta.
2: Ronald Koeman has resigned as head coach of the Netherlands after they were knocked out of the World Cup in the round of 32. The Netherlands lost on penalties to Morocco, marking their earliest ever exit from a World Cup. Brings an end to a 3.5-year tenure for Koeman in what was his second spell with the national team.
3: Yeah. For me, nobody is untouchable in this World Cup, you know. So it's a very good example for us.
2: DR Congo are looking to cause another upset when they face England on Wednesday. They came from behind to beat Uzbekistan 3-1 and finished third. And imagine the disappointment of these fans in Paraguay when the stream of their game against Germany cut out. They didn't care too much, as they did go on to win, but they'll be hoping the same thing doesn't happen in the next round. And that is the latest from the World Cup for now. It's now back to Scott.
4: Thank you, Farah. All right, still ahead here on Al Jazeera. On This Is America, we look at the broader impact of the Supreme Court's decision to uphold birthright citizenship.
5: In Minnesota, when the U.S. Immigration and Customs Enforcement Agency start targeting Native Americans,
6: we're citizens! Get your ID!
5: An indigenous lawyer channels generational resistance into a fight for justice.
7: You can't do what ICE is doing and get away with it. ICE has to pay.
8: They will not win!
9: They will not win!
5: Witness Native Americans resisting ICE on Al Jazeera.
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0: You're watching Al Jazeera, a reminder of our top stories this hour. NASA estimates that almost 59,000 buildings have been damaged or destroyed following back-to-back earthquakes in Venezuela last week. Meanwhile, the World Health Organization is warning the country's healthcare system is under significant strain. The United States Supreme Court has ruled that President Donald Trump's executive order restricting birthright citizenship is unconstitutional. The ruling maintains the 14th Amendment, which guarantees citizenship to all people born or naturalized in the United States. And thousands of people have marched across cities in South Africa demanding tougher action on undocumented migrants. The demonstrations marked an unofficial deadline for people without valid permits to leave the country. All right, This is America is next with Manuel Rapallo and Neve Barker.
1: This is America, and the question of birthright citizenship, whether a president has ultimate say over it, has been sitting at the Supreme Court. It's sparked conversation across the country about immigration and whether or not executive action can or should have the power to upend long-standing constitutional practice. I'll have more on that later in the program, but to start us off, here's Neve Barker in our Washington studio.
2: Thank you, Manuel. Well, the Supreme Court has spoken and the executive order is effectively dead. The ruling to uphold the 14th Amendment on birthright citizens comes at the end of a term marked by intense battles of presidential power. So why do the courts need to act as a check on the powers of the president? And what does this case say about the health of America's democracy heading into the midterms? Let's start by looking at how we got here in the first place. Here's Alex Baird.
3: To really understand why the United States has birthright citizenship, we have to go right back to the origins of this country and the institution of slavery. In 1619, the first ship arrived in the then British colony of Virginia carrying enslaved people from Africa. For nearly 250 years, hundreds of thousands of black people were enslaved and denied citizenship. In 1857, an enslaved man named Red Scott was taken by the family who'd enslaved him from Missouri, a slaveholding state, to Wisconsin, where slavery was illegal. He said it had been taken into free US territory and therefore had been automatically freed, but the Supreme Court ruled that black people could not be citizens under the US Constitution. A few years later, the Civil War broke out with the question of slavery at its core. After 4 years of war in 1865, the Union defeated the Confederacy, and with that came the 13th Amendment to the Constitution, abolishing slavery across all of the, once again, United States. But ending slavery didn't settle that question of citizenship, so the next year the Civil Rights Act was passed, affirming that all people born here in the United States were citizens, including formerly enslaved black Americans. In 1868, the 14th Amendment permanently altered the Constitution to firmly embed that all people born here are citizens. But that's been tested. The defining moment was in 1898 by Wong Kim Ark. Now, he was born in San Francisco to Chinese parents who were legally living in the States but were barred from becoming citizens because they were Chinese. After a trip overseas, he was denied re-entry on the grounds that he was not a citizen. He took the government to court, and in a landmark decision, the Supreme Court ruled that because he was born on American soil, he was a citizen under the 14th Amendment. Since then, the concept of birthright citizenship has remained intact, and now it still is.
2: OK, so here is the wording of the 14th Amendment. All persons born or naturalized in the United States and subject to the jurisdiction thereof are citizens of the United States and the state wherein they reside. Well, Patty Culhane is outside the Supreme Court here in Washington, D.C. Patty, give us more on how the justices came to their decision.
4: Well, I have to tell you, this is easily the lengthiest decision I've ever seen from the Supreme Court. And the opinion written by Chief Justice John Roberts really goes through and dismisses every single argument that the Trump administration lawyers made before the court. Interestingly, he said at the end of his opinion that the framers of the 14th Amendment extended that promise to every free-born person in the land. We keep that promise today. So, in essence, the president doesn't have the authority to violate the 14th Amendment. So, therefore, in a 6-3 decision, the court says birthright citizenship will stay the law of the land.
2: And, Patty, this has been such a divisive issue. What sort of response are we now seeing from this ruling?
4: Well, we've heard from Republicans, especially lawmakers, saying that this is a catastrophic decision, that is one of the worst decisions the Supreme Court has ever made. We also heard from U.S. President Donald Trump posting on social media, in part, say we can easily now make it up in Congress through legislation that has now been determined during the process. So he doesn't explain exactly what in the process he thinks that this was determined, but in reading other Republican politicians' posts on social media, it's clear they're pointing to the Kavanaugh decision. So Justice Brett Kavanaugh, he did vote that this that the birthright citizenship will stay the law of the land, but he said that is because, not that it violates the 14th Amendment, because Congress hasn't changed the legislation and it convenes a statute. So some Republicans are saying, well, that opens it up. We can pass the laws in Congress and that will change the 14th Amendment. Problem for him there is this was a 6-3 decision. Even if Congress passes it and it comes back to the court, it still looks like there'd be a 5-4 majority to keep birthright citizenship in place.
2: Okay, understood. Many thanks for that, Patrick Haine at the U.S. Supreme Court. Many thanks.

0: Well, the American public has mixed feelings on the issue of birthright citizenship. Half of US adults say people born in the United States to parents who immigrated illegally should have US citizenship, while 49% say they should not. Meanwhile, nearly all US adults, so 95%, say people born in the country to US-born parents should be citizens, and a similar number say people born to parents who moved to the US legally should be citizens too. Well, while the legal arguments focus on the Constitution, the political debate centres on something else, the value of citizenship itself. Manuel Rapala reports.
1: Standing outside the U.S. Supreme Court, it's easy to view the debate over birthright citizenship as a legal question. But for critics and supporters alike, the real fight is over who gets access to one of the world's most sought-after nationalities, U.S. citizenship. For most Americans, citizenship is something they acquire automatically at birth, but it comes with significant benefits. Citizens can vote in federal elections, obtain a U.S. passport, work without immigration restrictions, cannot be deported from the country, and travel to most countries around the world visa-free. As the debate intensifies, supporters of birthright citizenship argue those rights should belong to anyone born in the United States, saying the principle is guaranteed by the Constitution.
2: What those who drafted the 14th Amendment intended is to say that what matters is where you're born, not the legal status of your parents.
3: This was about slaves.
1: Critics disagree, arguing the amendment was never intended to apply to people living in the country illegally.
4: The 14th Amendment was never meant to include people who are here unlawfully. The mere act of setting foot on American soil does not confer birthright citizenship to their children.
1: Beyond the legal debate, opponents of the policy argue birthright citizenship can create incentives for illegal immigration and birth tourism. For his part, President Donald Trump has repeatedly pointed to those concerns.
5: Hundreds of thousands of people are pouring into our country under birthright citizenship, and it wasn't meant for that reason.
1: Critics also argue that children born in the United States may eventually be able to help relatives pursue legal immigration status, creating incentives they say were never intended under the current system. Supporters counter that such cases represent only a small part of a much larger immigration picture. Though the question of birthright citizenship is nothing new, the debate continues to shape the country's conversation about immigration, identity, and belonging, and ultimately, who gets to call America home. Manuel Rapalo, Al Jazeera, Washington.
0: Okay, well, we are now joined by Eric Ham, political analyst and former congressional staffer, and by Adolfo Franco, a Republican strategist and attorney. A warm welcome to both of you. Thanks for taking the time out to speak to us on This Is America. So, look, here it is, 194 pages.
6: Did you read it all?
0: I have indeed. No, absolutely not. One or two pages, but it is exactly, ironically, the same length as George Orwell's 1984. Quick Google just showed me that. Starting with you, Eric. So, look, 194 pages of rulings. The judges voted 6-3 against Trump's executive order, 14160. The highest court in the land has spoken. Eric, as a national security constitutional analyst, how are you reflecting on this moment?
7: Well, I think this is a huge win for the Constitution. We know that this is something that has been enshrined into law for over a century now, and this is already something that's been adjudicated. And clearly what we're seeing here is President Donald Trump trying to upend the Constitution by executive fiat, and that simply isn't how you actually go about not only reshaping the Constitution, but also making law that will certainly upend many people who already see themselves as citizens in this country. So the fact that the Supreme Court actually ruled the way they did, I think, is a huge win. But the fact that you did have at least four justices who actually sided with the president on this, but then in the actual ruling, a 6-3 ruling, I think it still speaks to how there is some movement on the court to actually address this issue, perhaps maybe further on down the line.
0: Adolfo, you've advised on immigration policy. You know the arguments. Your thoughts right now?
6: Well, let me pick up on Eric just said at the end. I agree with his last comment. First, I think we were all surprised that it was 6-3. There were some analysts that were predicting 8-1, for example.
0: Right.
6: Or even maybe a unanimous decision, including the president of the United States, who attended the oral arguments. He said he was likely to lose on this issue, but he was taking it on principle. But the reason I say that is Justice Thomas, in his dissent, said exactly what Eric said. the court will revisit this in the future. Well, let me speak to a couple things since we're both lawyers here. Precedent. Okay, if precedent is so important, then I guess we should have segregation because Plessy versus Ferguson and Dred Scott decisions were 19th century decisions, as was what they were relying on, a case called Wong Kim Art.
8: Yeah, we'll talk
6: but
8: about that.
6: Yeah, we'll talk about that in a moment. But yeah. here's the key, which is it's important to understand. It's really, to me, interesting that the same people on the left who attacked the Second Amendment and right to guns and so forth, that's not what they intended, remember? Mm-hmm. They were never talking about handguns. They were never talking about guns. These same people reject the argument that, as your report indicated here earlier, this was about slavery. And certainly in 1868, we didn't have modern travel and we didn't have immigration laws coming in the way that they exist today. So it was an opportunity for the court to simply look at this and say, this was never the intent. This was about slavery, to say. And then, if I can quickly, on the 1898 case, the Kim case, the parents of the child were legal immigrants. President Trump's talking about illegal immigrants. When you say subject to the jurisdiction thereof, the primary allegiance of an illegal immigrant is not to the United States. There is no allegiance. Mm. And their minor children are subject to that same allegiance. So the argument of the majority falls on its face.
8: All right, let's look into that particular case that you're talking about. So the court relied on that landmark 1898 ruling to protect this right that we've seen. The case, United States versus Wong Kim Ark. He was born in San Francisco, 1873. Chinese parents, they were subject to the Emperor of China. They had permanent residency in the U.S. They had businesses in the U.S.
6: Correct.
8: He went out of the country, tried to get back, was blocked, challenged it in the courts and won. And that forms the bedrock that protects the foundational rights from temporary political whims, Eric, surely?
7: Yeah, but going back to Adolfo's point, I think if we're going to have a president who is actually going to make an executive order that says that this is that we're going to upend the Constitution. We're talking about the 14th Amendment. If the president actually wants this, I think this is actually a lane for the Congress to actually debate and also attempt to try to address this through legal means or through the Congress itself to with a constitutional amendment or a new law.
6: Well, you
7: but
6: know,
7: not an executive order by the president.
6: There's a lot of merit to what Eric says, okay? Because there are boundaries on this, what appears to be absolute right. The Congress has enacted laws. For example, if you're born of a foreign combatant, the child is not a U.S. citizen, as an example. And, of course, diplomats and all kinds of exceptions that have been done through legislation, which you're absolutely correct. But here's the problem. And modern presidents, here's where politics and, you know, as a lawyer, I learned a long time ago, every legal decision is either a political decision or a business judgment.
8: Okay.
6: Let me say, speak to this quickly on this is.
8: Okay,
6: briefly. The fact of the matter is Congress is broken. And that's why President Obama said he didn't have the authority to do DACA.
8: Right.
6: And then he signed an executive order that he himself said he did not have the constitutional right
8: Adolfo,
6: to do because he was not the king.
8: Understood. Adolfo, Eric, let me pause you there and bring in some data for you because the trend in births to unauthorized immigrants in the U.S. has followed the growth and decline patterns of the unauthorized immigrant population over time. That's according to analysis by the Pew Research Center, breaking down U.S. census data. Births to unauthorized immigrant mothers tripled from 1990 to a peak of 380,000 in 2007. They then steadily declined by more than 40% over the next 12 years to 215,000. But from 2019, the trend rebounded upward from 215,000 a year to 300,000 in 2023, just short of a 40% increase. Eric, the Trump administration is calling birthright citizenship a magnet for migration, irrespective of this ruling. Does Trump have a point?
7: Well, look, the president, I think, is conflating two issues here. If the president has an issue with immigration, then the president needs to address that. But again, we're talking about the United States, where people see the United States as opportunistic. They see it as a place that they can build a better life. If the president somehow wants to actually question or is concerned with people who are coming into this country, he can address that, I think, through immigration matters, not by blowing up the Constitution. And again, I think what we're seeing here
8: Europe doesn't have birthright citizenship. Is it time for the U.S. to modernize, Eric?
7: But again, we still have a Constitution. If we no longer have a Constitution, or if the President of the United States simply does not have to adhere to the laws that are enshrined

0: defined in the Constitution, then we don't have democracy. So it really doesn't matter in terms of what Europe has, mm-hmm. because if we're basically saying that the Constitution only matters mm-hmm. when it benefits us politically, Adolfo, then I think that means
1: the Constitution is the bedrock of this country.
2: Yeah, but it's subject to interpretation. Three of the justices, look, I'm a lawyer, I understand the Supreme Court is right because it's final, but three justices of the Supreme Court absolutely disagree with that. And Justice Thomas said this will be revisited. Let me say, but let me finish here for a second. Justice Alito said exactly what you were saying earlier. This was never intended as a magnet for this. Obviously, the use of the legislative branch is an avenue. But obviously, as I've pointed out, whether it's President Trump or his four or five latest predecessors, they have used executive power broadly, and the courts have also recognized that. Okay. More recently, in other cases where the president has won on immigration and won on matters, for example, of independent agencies. But you have to, this doctrine is based on something that's silly, and you were saying about other countries. It's something called, in law, it's called jus solis, which means soil you're born on. A medieval concept that's even disregarded by Britain.
1: Okay, let's get to even Britain.
2: That's where it was born.
1: Right. Well, let's get some more data on how the picture is internationally, because 32 other countries around the world have birthright citizenship laws that are substantially similar to here in the US. That includes Canada, Mexico, Brazil, Pakistan, Venezuela, and large parts of the Caribbean. Back to you, Adolfo. The American people have lost, argue some conservative analysts that I've been listening to wall throughout the day. They're predicting a spike in people trying to make it over the border now. I mean, how do you read those claims? I mean, some are calling it a complete collapse of Trump's project to change the demographic makeup of the U.S.
2: I don't believe that because I think the border is secure. We still have issues with overstays, which can be a problem here with people giving birth in the United States and so forth. I don't think it's going to be a colossal turn of events or anything else of that kind. So I don't buy that argument, but I think it's unfortunate. And for example, I think now there will be increased pressure, to Eric's point, in Congress to address things. For example, Chinese that are coming in with these, what they call birth tourisms in the Mariana Islands. Mm-hmm. We can address that legislatively, and we probably should. This would have been a cleaner and a better way to do it. And I think accepting the president's increasing authority as having executive power in this area and other areas, which the courts have recognized over the last 50 years, could have been possible with two more votes. And it would have had a very different outcome.
0: But again, if the president wanted to do this, all he had to do was go to his Republican-controlled Congress and say, we need stronger legislation.
2: You weren't in Congress. Come on.
0: Right.
2: It doesn't pass the laugh test yet. Did President Obama do it with DACA? He said he didn't have the authority.
0: Well, but what we're seeing here is this president has certainly pushed the bounds on executive power, and we know that at least based on what we're seeing from the Supreme Court, he has been granted far more powers than we've seen from any other executive going all the way back to FDR. But again, back to this issue, if the president wanted this, he could have gone to his Congress and said, put a law in place. And we're seeing that he did that just recently. Okay. When this decision came down on Truth Social, he now says, Congress, we need stronger and stricter laws to address this issue.
2: That's a nice theory in law school. Right. And Eric knows, and we both work at Capitol Hill.
1: As much as you're enjoying sparring with each other, we have viewers who also want to know the ins and outs of this story, some of them not here in the United States. So let me ask you this, Adolfo. Does this represent a victory for constitutional resilience, do you think?
2: No, I don't know what that means, but the answer is no. I think this goes down on one of the cases that was wrongly decided, in my view, and will be reversed over a period of time. Again, I really believe absolutely that both Alito and Thomas are right, that this will be something that will be subject to judicial review again.
1: What
2: is this resilience argument? Presidents have always argued whether they're Democrat or Republican on their executive powers.
1: Eric, I was going to ask you whether the legal argument is done and dusted. Is the political argument over as well? But clearly it's not, is it?
0: No, not at all. In fact, we know that politically, the president has run on this. We know the president is certainly going to use this heading into the midterm elections. And again, I think this issue, and I think this is why it's so important that the courts actually weighed in on this, because what we're seeing from the president is now the president, if President Trump's executive order was to be upheld, then basically this becomes a political issue where the president can actually make the claim who actually deserves to be in the United States and who does not. And what we're seeing through the Constitution, through the 14th Amendment, is it doesn't say that. It takes politics

0: out of this. And of course, we know that's what the framers wanted.
1: But it does that. What it does, and the current structure, even before this case was decided, there are boundaries that Congress has decided on non-citizens, as I've mentioned some of them beforehand. The debate, which was a fair debate, is whether you can achieve this through executive power or you have to go to Congress to make this. Okay. That is a legitimate debate. But increasingly, Democrat or Republican presidents have worked with paralyzed Congress.
2: Right. Listen,
1: this country can't work this
2: gentlemen,
1: way.
2: Let me throw into the mix the other issue here. The Trump wins, you know, because the Trump administration has secured some pretty big successes at the Supreme Court recently. Eric, the same court just gave the president total power to fire heads of independent agencies. How is that a check on power?
0: Well, in addition to that, while the president lost on this issue of birthright citizenship, he also, his executive order on visas and to expel people, he also got a huge victory on that. He got a huge victory on campaign finance.
2: 350,000 Haitians on that as well.
0: Exactly. So what we're seeing here is the Supreme Court is continuing to extend the president's lead on so many things that he does want. But again, this was a victory, which I actually consider not necessarily a victory, more as the Supreme Court is like a broken clock, where it is right at least twice a day. And I think we still see very much a Supreme Court that is in the pocket of the president, not necessarily.
1: The left, and my good friend here on the left, is the left is always cheering when they get the result they want, and then when they don't, the court is wrong. That's the difference between Republicans and Democrats. I respect the final decision of the Supreme Court. I disagree with it. I don't want to pack the Supreme Court. I don't want to attack the Supreme Court, as your presidential candidates are doing. So they love the Supreme Court when they get the results they want. When they don't, all of a sudden, the Supreme Court's interpretations are wrong. For example, on gun rights and religious liberties and so forth, which are very clear, but they disagree because they want modern views.
2: Let me ask you, Adolfo, do you think the average American feels more protected now, or do they feel more confused by all of this?
1: I think the average American on any immigration issue, on any polling, tends to favor the conservative view in the country. And I think politically, putting aside the legal arguments for a moment, I think this is a victory politically for President Trump. And you will see it being played out during the campaigns. I think most Americans do not believe that people coming here as anchor babies and illegals and having babies and so forth here to establish U.S. citizenship and an anchor is right. And the polling demonstrates that. It really does. Now, if you frame it as just birthright and so forth, yes, of course, if a naturalized citizen, or even the Wong case, narrowly speaking, was rightly decided.
2: Okay.
1: But not with respect to illegal immigrants, and most Americans have a very different view.
2: Eric, if Donald Trump perhaps sees a silver lining in any of this, is there any risk that future presidents will try and take even bolder moves, do you think, going forward?
0: I think we've already seen that. If you go back to the Obama administration when he first came into power and how he was actually removing a lot of people, a lot of Latinos from the country, got a lot of flack from that, from his base as a result of that. So I do believe typically we do see presidents operating within the constraints of the power that they have been granted. But I think also, too, this needs to be looked at in a bigger picture, because what we're seeing here is you have a lot of people who are, in fact, coming to the United States because if you look at the region, there are a lot of fragile and failed states where people are attempting to leave and come to the United States, given the stability that we see in the United States. Even as many nations are grappling with recession,
2: we had the freedom of opportunity.
1: We had that debate in the 2024 election, and his side lost on this immigration issue. But let me tell you something.
0: But that's still an issue in terms of if you have the United States surrounded by so many failed states. Okay. Is that an
1: immigration issue?
2: We've got about 30 seconds left. I need a very, very short sentence from each of you. Has the meaning of American permanently changed with this fight? A few seconds each.
0: Absolutely not.
1: Well, I don't think the meaning of America has changed, but the meaning of the political landscape is going to be shaped by this very, very wrong decision. There's just a logic to this, which most Americans explained. Even here, people are here legally on a B-1 visa or so forth, here at this station in Al Jazeera. The intention is not somebody here for 2 or 3 years to come here, have a baby, and become American citizen.
2: Right.
1: That is just illogical.
2: Final word, you got 10 seconds.
0: I think this has not fundamentally changed anything for the country, and people still see it as a place.
1: Right. We'll see the results in November.
2: It's been an absolute pleasure. Thanks so much. Thanks very much to our guests, of course. Eric Hamm, political analyst and former congressional staffer, and Adolfo Franco, a Republican strategist and attorney.

0: That's all from the team here in Washington, D.C., handing back to Manuel Rapallo and Al Jazeera's global headquarters in Doha. See you all soon. Bye for now.
1: Thanks, Neve. Now, if you missed any part of this episode or you just want to check out previous ones, head on over to our YouTube channel. Just type in Al Jazeera English. We'll be back with a brand new episode of This is America at 18:30 GMT. That's 2:30 p.m. Eastern if you're here in the United States. From all of us here in Washington, that's goodbye for now.
2: Pressure is mounting for urgent action in the Democratic Republic of Congo, where over 1,000 cases of Ebola have been confirmed. The World Health Organization has declared the outbreak a public emergency of international concern. Amid fears the virus could spread beyond the region, I'll be reporting from the heart of the crisis, speaking to health workers and those affected. Follow this story on Al Jazeera.
3: With U.S. military interventions from Venezuela to Iran, how sharply is the sovereignty of states across the global south being tested? I'm Varsha Gandikota Nalutla. My guest this week on Reframe is the former Environment Minister of Colombia, Susana Muhammad.
4: Energy sovereignty, not depending on fossil fuels, is a strategic move, not only because of climate, because it makes you less vulnerable to this geopolitical mess that has been created.
5: Reframe on Al Jazeera.
6: Where the Sassandra River meets the Atlantic Ocean in Ivory Coast is the road of no return. From above, the remains of a French slave trading outpost. Beneath, the Tunnel of Shame. Here, the last steps taken by enslaved Africans before they were forced onto ships bound for the Caribbean and the Americas. In March, the United Nations voted to finally recognize the transatlantic slave trade as the gravest crime against humanity. But three countries voted against the resolution.
7: There is here in West Africa a growing sense of anger, with people asking why these countries across these shores that have benefited from slavery are still so hesitant to confront its full consequences.
6: The trade may have ended generations ago, but the descendants of those enslaved are still searching for reparation and ultimately a chance to heal.

0: Hey there, I'm Scott McLean. This is Al Jazeera live from Doha. Coming up, the devastation in Venezuela as seen from space. NASA images reveal tens of thousands of buildings have been reduced to rubble.
1: This is not a disaster that will be resolved or recovered from in a matter of days, weeks, or months. This is something that will take years. And Venezuelan officials are telling us that what they need is more help, and they need it now.
0: Also ahead, the U.S. Supreme Court upholds the right to American citizenship at birth in a rebuke to President Donald Trump. Plus, thousands march in South Africa to demand undocumented immigrants leave the country. And Kylian Mbappe scores twice as France beats Sweden to reach the World Cup round of 16.

Newly released satellite imagery from the U.S. Space Agency shows the scale of destruction in Venezuela following back-to-back earthquakes that devastated parts of the country last week. NASA estimates almost 59,000 buildings have been damaged or destroyed. The space agency used satellite radar to assess the affected region. The red sections that you can see indicate areas with the highest probability of damage. NASA's findings are much higher than official estimates. Now, the World Health Organization is warning Venezuela's healthcare system is under significant strain. Hospitals were damaged in the quakes, and healthcare workers are among the tens of thousands missing. Venezuela's healthcare system was already under pressure following years of economic instability. The WHO now warns that camps housing displaced people could become hotspots for disease outbreaks. Rescue teams are still searching for survivors 6 days on now. But the window to find people alive under the rubble

0: is closing. The death toll has risen to 1,943, with officials indicating the figures could be higher. UN Food Agency is also warning of widespread food shortages in La Guaira, one of the hardest-hit regions. Well, families are still hoping to find their missing loved ones alive under the rubble. But as time passes, rescue efforts are increasingly turning to recovery. Our correspondents have been covering the situation in La Guaira. We will hear from Teresa Bo in just a moment, but first, this report from Zain Basravi in Los Corrales.
1: This neighborhood in Los Corrales in La Guaira State here on the coast is the scene of almost utter and complete destruction. There's so much devastation here. There seems to scarcely be a building that wasn't hit by the earthquake. Entire apartment blocks have fallen over on their side. Now, in the complex behind me, rescuers did manage in the early days to pull out 5 survivors, but they have pulled out 22 bodies. 2 of the last bodies were pulled out earlier today, and they're here now on the sidewalk, and they've been waiting here for hours for an ambulance to pick them up and take them to the morgue. It is difficult to get a sense of how any survivors managed to come out at all when you look at how bad the earthquake really was here. The devastation is complete. We've seen rescue crews coming into this area wave after wave, doing grid searches. International teams from the U.S., the European Union, Qatar, Syria, they've been coming in with canine units, digging tools, going through one section at a time, in some cases digging with their bare hands and buckets to remove rubble to try to get people out. Now, we saw rescue crews working hours just to remove one body. And the time it took to do that really gives you a sense of how much work there is to do. If it took an entire crew, 2 different crews working with local units as well, hours to remove one body carefully without doing any more harm to the remains of the person that had already suffered so much, if it took them so many hours, and the death toll, according to the UN, could be as high as 10,000, it just gives you a sense of how much more manpower and man hours are needed to simply dig through the rubble to get people out. This is not a disaster that will be resolved or recovered from in a matter of days, weeks, or months. This is something that will take years. And Venezuelan officials are telling us that what they need is more help, and they need it now. Zain Basravi, Al Jazeera, Los Corrales, in La Guaira State, Venezuela.
0: Teresa Bo is also in La Guaira. She's with one of the rescue teams.
2: This is what's happening here in La Guaira as search and rescue operations are ongoing. We have to be extremely quiet here mostly because they're asking 3 children apparently to make noise so they can know where they are located. We know that there's 3 children around 14 years old who are trapped here. They were swimming in the pool. And apparently they have been located. And this is happening as this country is struggling to cope with what has happened here. They keep on asking them to make noise. This is how desperate the situation. But as I was saying, Venezuela is still trying to cope with what has happened here. There's lots of concerns, not only about the search and rescue operations ongoing, but the World Health Organization here has been warning about the health conditions in this country, with hospitals overcrowded, without enough medical supplies to treat the wounded. 38 hospitals have been damaged. There's also concerns about how many people have actually died. The government is saying that the death toll until now is 1,700. But when you go all around this area, there's buildings where there's dozens and dozens of people who have gone missing. In fact, the United Nations is saying that around 50,000 people have been reported missing in this country. So lots of tension, lots of desperation among the relatives who believe that their loved ones could be alive. And for now, the priority right now is to save lives, is this operation that are still ongoing, to continue to save as many lives as possible. Teresa Bo, Al Jazeera, La Guaira.
0: Now, in Venezuela, a large part of the emergency response has been provided by volunteers. Nor Soto has more from the capital, Caracas.
3: We're still standing here at the last building in Chacao, which is the ground zero of the

0: tragedy in the capital. This is the building where there's still hope to find survivors. We're standing here where we can see massive amounts of volunteers, Venezuelan volunteers, who have come here to help by themselves. In fact, we have now here a volunteer who has been working through this tragedy. Fernando, can you please tell us what has been your work throughout this crisis?
1: Yeah, it's mostly been focusing on all the efforts in making sure that the rescue crews have a relatively sound structure to be working on so they can continue to be looking for survivors. And yeah, basically also assessing all the buildings that remain in the area that have probably been affected in some way by the earthquake. So also providing support to the families, in some way making them feel safe that they can come back to their homes or that they need additional assessment in their buildings.
0: Who called you to be here? Is there an organization or somebody to organize these volunteers like yourself to be here helping through this crisis, or it was just your own initiative?
1: Yeah, it was mostly all self-initiative of being here and providing help and assistance to the team. And all the people here in Chacao, like you said, they need the support, and it's been mostly all self-assisting all the people here in Chacao and volunteering by ourselves.
0: What's the sense that you see here? Do you still have faith that we're going to find survivors here? Have you heard from the people that you have been helping what they are telling you right now?
1: Yes, we always have hope of finding more survivors. We always have our spirits up in making sure that the rescue crews have all they need to continue searching for survivors, and just keeping our hopes up. And we are sure that we're going to be finding more people, and we are just continuing to work tirelessly through day and night.
0: As you can see, the volunteers here, the massive amount of volunteers that has been helping through the crisis, not only in the capital but in the state of La Guaira, are basically Venezuelans helping Venezuelans. There's no organization from the state. The central government is actually nowhere to be found. The rescuers and the volunteers have been working by themselves and organizing themselves.
2: Gianluca Rampolo del Tindaro is the UN humanitarian coordinator in Venezuela. Speaking to Al Jazeera, he warned incoming rain will have an impact on people living in temporary shelters. This was his assessment of the situation in the country right now.
3: I think the most important point is hope, and there is still hope. As you were saying, the window to find alive people is closing rapidly, but they still are, as we just reported. And that remains the priority. Rescuers are out there and are doing every possible effort to keep on searching and hopefully finding, and then most importantly, rescuing those that are still under the rubble. And it is true, and it is happening, that they're still able, which is quite miraculous, to pull out people alive. And obviously, at the same time, we need to cater for those that survive and were affected by this drama. You have referred to the needs and the complexity of the health situation. And there are thousands of people that have been affected.
2: The United States Supreme Court has ruled that President Donald Trump's executive order restricting birthright citizenship is unconstitutional. The ruling maintains the 14th Amendment, which guarantees citizenship to all people born or naturalized in the United States. Now, Trump wanted to end automatic citizenship for children born to parents who are in the U.S. illegally or on temporary visas. Patty Culhane has more from Washington.
4: An impromptu rally at the U.S. Supreme Court as immigrant rights groups celebrate the court ruling that says every child born in the U.S. will continue to be American citizens. On his first day back in office, U.S. President Donald Trump signed an executive order saying children born to undocumented immigrants or people in the U.S. on a temporary basis, like a tourist visa, would no longer be automatically American.
5: This is a big one.
4: It was such a priority, the president broke precedents and became the first sitting president to attend oral arguments when the justices heard the case. Shortly after Tuesday's Supreme Court ruling, President Trump took to social media, calling the decision bad for our country, arguing he can change it in Congress through legislation.

0: adding no long and unwieldy constitutional amendment is necessary. Some conservative politicians are saying that Congress can intervene because of the decision from Justice Brett Kavanaugh. He said it didn't violate the 14th Amendment, but it did violate a federal law that Congress could change. Still, if it came back to the court, it would likely be a 5-4 decision to still keep birthright citizenship in place. Still, Republican lawmakers say they will move ahead, even if it means looking into a constitutional amendment.
1: It's a big challenge to amend the Constitution. It's only happened 27 times in our whole nation's history. And the reason is because you got to have 2/3 of the both chambers of Congress and 3/4 of the states to ratify.
0: Democrats are promising to fight any attempts.
2: But we know that this is not the end of President Trump's attack on the Constitution. We cannot let up this fight to protect our fundamental rights. The American dream is not a guarantee to us. We have to fight for it each and every day.
0: For more than 150 years, birthright citizenship has been a pillar of the U.S. Constitution. Now, the highest court in the land says it should remain one. However, the U.S. president is promising to keep trying to remove that fundamental right. Patty Culhane, Al Jazeera, Washington.
3: Our chief U.S. correspondent, Alan Fisher, got this reaction to the verdict from senior White House official Stephen Miller.
4: Look, the president's been very clear, as we all have, about our views on birthright citizenship. But the fight doesn't end here. We came within a hair of victory. And in my experience in the United States, when you're within a hair of victory, that typically means that you're going to win ultimately when you keep pushing.
5: Let me throw one more question. Are you going to take this on the legislative path to try and push it through?
4: Correct. Yes, we will. Absolutely.
5: Through Congress.
4: That's the plan.
3: Thousands of people have taken to the streets in multiple cities across South Africa, calling for undocumented foreigners to leave the country. It's the culmination of weeks of protests organized by citizen-led groups with the backing of some opposition political parties. They've set an unofficial deadline of June 30th for all undocumented foreigners to leave. South Africa's government has rejected the deadline, but says people do have the right to protest. Famita Miller reports.
6: In the coastal city of Durban, where much of the protest movement started months ago, hundreds of demonstrators gathered for a march against illegal immigration. Police monitored the crowds as protesters waved South African flags and sang songs. The extra security has cost the government the equivalent of nearly $40 million. Organizers say the protest is aimed at drawing attention to what they say is rising levels of illegal immigration, crime, and pressure on public services.
7: But it's not only the illegal immigration that we're marching for, but it's also the crimes committed by illegal immigrants in our country, as well as the strain on infrastructure in our country, as well as government healthcare systems.
6: It's tense across parts of South Africa. Tuesday was the deadline given by anti-migrant groups for undocumented foreigners to leave the country. Some businesses closed and many foreign nationals stayed away from work, fearing anti-immigrant protests could turn violent. Previous xenophobic unrest in the country has led to attacks on migrants and their property. In the commercial capital, Johannesburg, large crowds of protesters marched through the streets. There have been concerns the protests would turn violent, but so far, no major incidents have been reported.
8: We are not fighting. We are simply taking matters into our own hands.
6: In Cape Town, where protests have not seen as much support as elsewhere, the day remained calm. A small group participated in a silent vigil calling for an end to xenophobia, while hundreds of Zimbabweans remain outside government offices looking for assistance to return home.
9: I'm not happy. I leave my property and some of my money now. I didn't get paid because of this thing. We couldn't go to our bosses to collect our money.
6: Ahead of the demonstrations, President Cyril Ramaphosa met the leaders of the March and March movement. Ramaphosa says while protesters have the right to demonstrate, the government will not allow threats or intimidation. His promise to reform the immigration system and strengthen border management. Famida Miller, Al Jazeera.
3: More than 250 Nigerian nationals repatriated from South Africa have arrived in Lagos. Nigerian authorities say the returnees will undergo registration, profiling, and medical screening before receiving temporary accommodation and other assistance. They will later be reunited with their families. Another group of more than 250 Nigerians was repatriated earlier this month.
10: The threats there is too much. Like every time killing, threats, you know, that we need to leave Amber, Amber all the time. Amber means leave. If you don't leave, they're going to kill us. So, and we are not safe. So we have to just leave.
11: My first shop, the South African citizens, they came and break my shop and looked all my goods. They left me with nothing. They were even trying to kill me. Then I have to run away.
3: All right, still ahead here on Al Jazeera. Key talks get underway here in Doha on the U.S.-Iran agreement, but no direct meetings are planned.
12: In Minnesota, when the U.S. Immigration and Customs Enforcement Agency start targeting Native Americans,
13: we're citizens! 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
12: An indigenous lawyer channels generational resistance into a fight for justice.
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0: You're watching Al Jazeera, a reminder of our top stories this hour. NASA estimates that almost 59,000 buildings have been damaged or destroyed following back-to-back earthquakes in Venezuela last week. That is much higher than official estimates. Meanwhile, the World Health Organization is warning the country's healthcare system is under significant strain. Thousands of people have marched across cities in South Africa demanding tougher action on undocumented migrants. Demonstrations marked an unofficial deadline that was set for people without valid permits to leave the country. United States Supreme Court has ruled that President Donald Trump's executive order restricting birthright citizenship is unconstitutional. The ruling maintains the 14th Amendment, which guarantees citizenship to all people born or naturalized in the United States. Trump wanted to end automatic citizenship for children born to parents who are in the U.S. without permits or on temporary visas. Rosalind Jordan has more on the debate over birthright citizenship.
1: Doing great.
2: Birthright citizenship is simple. You're automatically a citizen of the country where you were born. Only 33 countries, including Canada, Mexico, and Pakistan, offer it.
3: Now we have something else.
2: But being born in the United States has a special allure, and President Donald Trump says immigrants are abusing the policy.
4: It wasn't meant for people trying to scam the system and come into the country on a vacation. This was, in fact, it was the same date, the exact same date, the end of the Civil War. It was meant for the babies of slaves, and it's so clean and so obvious.
2: Trump's attempt to restrict birthright citizenship is part of his anti-immigration agenda. In January 2025, Trump banned birthright citizenship for children born to parents who aren't citizens or permanent residents. Immigrant rights groups sued, and on April 1st, the Supreme Court heard the case. Trump's order runs counter to 160 years of legal decisions. The Constitution's 14th Amendment, passed by Congress in 1866, granted formerly enslaved black people birthright citizenship. Quote, all persons born or naturalized in the United States and subject to the jurisdiction thereof are citizens of the United States and of the state wherein they reside. Other laws and high court rulings, including the case of Chinese-American Wong Kim Ark, expanded the 14th Amendment's reach

0: to all people.
1: In 1898, he won his case before the United States Supreme Court, affirming the 14th Amendment that guarantees citizenship to those born on U.S. soil.
0: But at a time when the Trump administration has been detaining or deporting people, even those who are permanent residents or citizens, and is also trying to strip citizenship from naturalized citizens for minor offenses.

0: they are not here for direct negotiations with the Iranians or related meetings, as we have made clear in the past that the high-level meetings will only happen when the technical meetings are producing results for them to take place, and the technical meetings are ongoing between the parties. Whether they are direct or indirect, it keeps moving in and out, you know, according to the logistics of it and the discussions and the way they are progressing. But I can confirm that the technical meetings are still happening, and the mediators are working as go-betweens between the parties in the time being. We're not expecting any high-level Iranian officials at the moment, but as I said, the technical meetings are ongoing as since Luzern, and they haven't stopped since then.
1: Iran's top negotiator and Speaker of Parliament, Mohammad Bagher Ghalibaf, says Iran, the U.S., and Lebanon will establish a committee to oversee the end of the war in Lebanon. He went on to say Tehran will never compromise on its rights in the Strait of Hormuz. Ghalibaf added that the goal of the current meetings that Iran is holding is to fulfill MOU commitments. Alex Vitanka is a senior fellow at the Middle East Institute. He says growing skepticism within Iran's leadership may explain why senior officials are not in Doha.
2: This was more of a political meeting that was going to take place, and it looks like it hasn't taken place. So I don't know if this is a sort of a surprise for the U.S. side that the Iranians were supposed to show up and didn't. If that's the case, I wouldn't be entirely surprised, because the simple reality of the situation as of right now, and as we all know, this is fast moving. Here in the United States, the Memorandum of Understanding is broadly seen as sort of an American capitulation, if that's not too strong of a word, to Iranian demands. But that's not how they look at it in Tehran. And in the last 2 weeks or so, we've seen more pushback inside the Iranian regime. People were saying, this memorandum of understanding sounds impressive on paper, but where is the action? Where's the frozen assets that are supposed to be released? Where is Iran's control of the Strait of Hormuz? Why is Israel still in Lebanon? So they're saying you're negotiating with a Trump administration that could easily trick you and essentially, pretend that they're going to give Iran what Iran wants, but not do so. And if that is how people increasingly see it in Tehran, then it's not a surprise that the Iranian officials are, certainly senior officials like Arafchi or Ghalibaf are reluctant to show up in Doha and be standing in front of the cameras, because back home, that could just be a liability for them.
1: Nearly 400 people are now known to have died from Ebola in the Eastern Democratic Republic of Congo. The number of confirmed cases there has risen to more than 1,330. One of the biggest challenges facing health workers is ensuring that Ebola victims are buried safely while also avoiding confrontations with grieving families. Catherine Soy reports from Bunia, the city at the epicenter of the outbreak.
3: The bodies of people who've died from Ebola are still infectious, so these volunteers must be cautious. Any misstep risks infection. Here in Bunia, in eastern DRC, they are called to remove the dead, whether the person had a virus or not.
4: People are dying every day. It makes us afraid. So when someone dies, we report to the Red Cross. We told them to come and help.
3: In normal times, burial preparations would take days because of customs and traditions. The ceremony itself would be attended by many. But today, only a handful of people are here.
5: The family here called the Red Cross to come help bury the body of their loved one. She died at home, but it's not clear whether it was Ebola or not, but everyone has to be extremely careful. So right now, the team is heading to the cemetery for the burial. It has been smooth so far, but it's not the same case when it comes to other areas.
3: Red Cross volunteer Richard Lifungula says he's buried more than two dozen people since the outbreak began.
4: When we get to the cemetery, sometimes we are met by hostile people, those who don't understand this disease or the importance of our work.
3: Some people have refused to hand over their dead. They still want to perform rituals like washing, dressing, and touching the deceased as they say goodbye. That can't happen now. This incident recently happened in the town of Bungwalo, where Ebola was first detected. Police had to use tear gas to dispatch.

0: as the crowds.
1: A few weeks ago, we had volunteers who have been injured. Both of them had to be evacuated to Kinshasa. This is why the message remained important. We are here to support the community, but this will not be possible if the community is not part of the response.
0: This burial is completed in under 30 minutes. But for the volunteers, there is no time to decompress. They've already been called to pick up another body at an Ebola treatment center. Catherine Soy, Al Jazeera, Bunia, DRC.
2: Meanwhile, the United Nations says the Ebola outbreak could cost Africa billions of dollars and hundreds of thousands of jobs.
3: The outbreak could push close to additional 1 million people into poverty. In a country like DRC, where 6 out of 10 people live under the poverty line. And it could cost Africa up to $3.6 billion in economic losses and put more than 300,000 jobs at risk. And we are now at a critical moment in this Ebola response. If we have the resources and we step up, we can contain this outbreak and prevent further losses. If we do not, this health emergency risks becoming a much deeper and prolonged development crisis.
2: An investigation has begun in Pakistan after 14 children were killed in a roof collapse at a tutoring center in Lahore. Emergency crews have been at the scene searching for survivors after reports that some children were still trapped beneath the debris. Evacuation and shelter-in-place orders have been lifted in the U.S. state of Pennsylvania after a freight train derailment. More than a dozen train cars left the track in Bensalem in Bucks County. Officials were initially concerned about hazardous materials in two of the cars, but no leaks have been detected. In Spain, at least 1 million immigrants have applied to legalize their status as part of a policy to integrate foreigners working in the country without authorization. It offers immigrants without legal status a one-year renewable residence permit if they have spent 5 months living in Spain.
4: It seems good to me for all of us foreigners who come to work, for those of us who truly come to work and not to do anything bad here in the country. We are grateful. It is like saying that we come to contribute here in the country, to do our part so that there are seniors who need us to contribute so they can receive their pension.
5: I was regularized, but my child wasn't due to the problems I have with his father. Last week, he sent me the power of attorney letter. I was able to submit it, and thank God he now has the official ID number. I've managed to present it. I'm happy that my child can finally be regularized with all this.
2: Europe's largest active volcano, Mount Etna, has erupted in spectacular fashion. A fissure opened around 3,000 meters above sea level on Friday. Since then, the lava has slowly advanced downhill, reaching about 2,700 meters. Etna remains a major draw for visitors exploring the towering volcano. Well, Kylian Mbappe became the second highest World Cup goal scorer of all time as France beat Sweden 3-0 to reach the World Cup round of 16. It looked like it would be a frustrating first half as France hit the post twice, including this one from Mbappe. But the Real Madrid star then scored his fifth goal of the tournament, and look at this one. It is a beauty right in there. Just after the break, France had two. Bradley Barcola scored his second of the competition. Mbappe then wrapped up the result by going level with Lionel Messi for the tournament with his sixth strike. It was his 18th World Cup goal, just one away from Messi overall. All right, Witness is next.

0: What did we do to you?
1: This is my distinct honor to greet you in the languages of the waters and the sacred lands that are now called Minnesota.
2: The right of the people to peacefully assemble. The right of the people.
1: As an attorney, I've been showing up every single day for our brothers and sisters, the good people of Minneapolis and St. Paul, who are under siege right now.
3: Save, save, save.
1: These are not normal times. I have to ask myself, what am I willing to give? What am I willing to give to make sure that our people, the good people of Minneapolis, St. Paul, and Minnesota, and the United States and tribal nations, what are we willing to give to ensure that we have the right to speak freely? The right to press, the right of association, the right to peaceably assemble, to petition for redress? What am I willing to give to defend the vision and the dream of the founding fathers of the United States, who held that certain rights should be inalienable?

0: Good morning. This is 950 AM, the progressive voice of Minnesota. And this is Chase Ironize with Native American Patriot Talk. This is season number one.
1: I've been essentially living in the greater Minneapolis-St. Paul area
0: ever since about 3 days after Renee Nicole Good was taken from us, was taken from the good people of Minneapolis. They got it. They shot her three times, point blank. She got killed.
2: They just shot at somebody. You're criminals.
1: 3,000 and more immigration and customs enforcement agents are here doing violence against peaceful Americans in Minneapolis, St. Paul. This is a declaration of war against American constitutional order.

0: to hold on.
1: Stay strong.
0: They will not win.
2: They will not win.
0: They will not win.
3: They will not win.
0: Let's stand together, brothers and sisters. We're here until ICE is the out of Minneapolis.

0: I came on the ground because we began to hear in the Native American community that ICE was targeting and illegally profiling Native Americans. It's wild. What I'm seeing is traumatic. I saw a Native woman, and this Native woman is terrified that masked, armed thugs are surrounding her vehicle, and they're pressing her nephew, who's 20 years old.
1: Get out.
2: Okay. Just listen, Mando.
1: And you got ID?
2: Yes. He has an ID. Get your ID.
1: Hey.
2: Okay. We're citizens.
1: Okay, then show your ID.
2: Get your ID.
3: What the fuck?
2: We're Native. What are you doing?
1: Because, hey.
2: Stop. Just get.

0: ID! Police, can you help us? Let him scan your face. Why'd you hit him? No! Hey! Stop! What are you doing? No! Why? I love you! Okay.
1: Okay. Get out there.
0: Stop! Ow!
2: Get out of the car.
0: Okay, back out! Ow! Back out! No!
3: The Native American woman is getting assaulted. That could be my wife or my mom.
0: Why couldn't you help us?
3: I want to make sure that he's got, you know, solid criminal representation. But I also want to make sure that ICE is held 100% accountable for the trauma and for the terror that they've inflicted on Native Americans.
4: He had two knots on his head. His wrists were cut up.
5: Holy crap.
4: He said there were
5: cuffs?
4: Yeah, he said that he told them they were too tight and they were like driving crazy for like an hour with him in the car. And he said that they went to unloosen them and they made them tighter and they started laughing at him.
5: What did you notice from that point until today? Like, what are some of the things that you and your girls have gone through, you know?
4: She was like shaking and begging me not to leave because she was scared for me to go outside and open the door. Yeah, they didn't go to school for a month and a half.
6: And what? Ricky was right, she can go outside.
4: But why does that mean, what does that mean? Why can't brown people go outside?
6: Because they gotta get stolen by ICE agents. Hmm.
5: Do some of your friends talk about that too?
6: No, they know. They know that there's ICE agents here.
4: And my 10-year-old, she would tell me, Mom, don't let them go to school because they might not remember to say that they're U.S. citizens. And they started practicing how to say U.S. citizen.
6: U.S. innocent.
4: They were practicing, how do I say that? And before they would go outside, so they knew how to say it. And I'm like, oh, that is so sad. I'm like, okay, so you guys can stop practicing now. You don't have to keep doing that. Yeah, and I think it was her or the other one said, I don't want to be black anymore. I want to be white. I said, you're not black. Yes, I am. And I'm like, you're not black. I'm like, stop saying that.
6: I am black.
4: What do you mean you're black?
6: Because just my skin color.
4: Your skin color?
5: But I think what you've gone through and what you're going through, what you're healing from, I think you can sue ICE. You can sue for either negligent or intentional infliction of emotional distress.

0: This is tyranny in America, on America's doorsteps. We've dealt with it. Native people have dealt with it for centuries.
1: Again, this is Chase Irones, and I'm going to sign off. Lila Wopila Tanka Chichapilo.
2: The irony is not lost on me that why am I out here calling myself Native American patriot to save this country that genocided me, that genocided my people, that put my people through a Holocaust? It's because my grandmothers told my grandfathers to smoke the sacred chanupa, the sacred pipe, which is our sacred instrument, to smoke that with these Americans so that we could recognize American nationhood.
3: We have these ceremonies to help give us guidance.
2: We swore to defend each other, and so our destinies are tied together. Even though they've not been treating us with equity or with justice. We are America. We are this land. We are this soil. We are the waters, the rivers.

0: around, they shoved my face in the pavement, and they put a knee on the back of my neck, which is a felony in the state of Minnesota. They never charged me with a crime, but they stole away my rights. So we're going to continue to stand up for these people, immigrant and citizen alike, because we believe in the Constitution, because we believe in humanity. Stand up now, Americans, before it's too late, because every day it gets worse. Every day Donald Trump steals our rights away. All power to the people.
1: All right, thanks everybody for showing up today. My name is James Cook, but I just want to say a few words. Originally, I didn't even want to get involved, and then I saw somebody get ripped from their son, and the son was like beside themselves, and so was the dad. And so that's how I got involved. Without further ado, Chase.
2: To all those who are here with us and who stand with us, those who have been targeted, we're here to hold to account anybody who's done wrong. What they've done is illegal, and they need to be held accountable. Hohecha to you, lo mitakuye oyase. Thank you very much.
3: We wanted to make a quick announcement that we're pro bono attorneys that are teaming up to represent anybody who's been targeted by ICE, anybody who's been profiled by ICE. Please call this number. They may come for us. They may try to come for you, a peaceful American citizen. And we have to stand together. Tyranny is not on its way. Tyranny is at our front door. Give me liberty or give me death. Give me liberty or give me death.
2: It takes something brave about a person to come forward and say, you know what, I'm going to fight fascism today.
4: And that's what the United States Constitution is about. It's about being able to defend yourselves from tyranny.

0: Is it surprising that prisons resemble factories, schools, barracks, hospitals, which all resemble prisons?
1: A prison classroom bringing together the incarcerated.
2: I don't know how to live out on the street. I don't know how to be a normal person out there.
1: And students.
3: I'm also a heroin addict. You don't need to be in prison to stay sober.
1: To study the history of crime and punishment in the U.S.
4: I'm gonna take this class and see where it goes.
1: Witness Classroom 4 on Al Jazeera.
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6: We're on our way now into Pripyat town, where the workers of Chernobyl used to live.
7: Some of these interceptor drones being used by Ukraine's Air Force have been sent to the Middle East to defend against Iranian Shahed-style drones, but they've yet to be tested in the Gulf. It's becoming an all-too-common sight, the second Russian mass attack in the past 10 days, with Kyiv once again hit the hardest.
1: Leaked footage corroborates claims of the systemic torture of Palestinians in Israeli custody. Through the testimonies of former detainees, Israeli human rights activists,
4: each and every one of them will go through abuse and torture,
1: and physicians.
8: I've never witnessed anything like that.
1: Fault Lines investigates disturbing allegations of abuse and absolute impunity. Into the Darkness on Al Jazeera.
9: Hearing the facts.
10: Doctors here are calling for a humanitarian pause of at least 3 days to allow medical supplies into La Paz.
9: Reporting from the action.
11: These drone incursions can no longer be seen as isolated incidents.
9: Understanding the reality.
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9: With the latest global news and insightful documentaries, Al Jazeera's teams across the world bring you closer to the heart.

0: Hey there, I'm Scott McLean. This is the NewsHour live from Doha. Coming up in the next 60 minutes, the devastation in Venezuela as seen from space. NASA images reveal tens of thousands of buildings have been reduced to rubble.
1: They're asking three children, apparently, to make noise so they can know where they are located.
0: Also ahead, the U.S. Supreme Court upholds the right to American citizenship at birth in a rebuke to President Donald Trump. Thousands marched in South Africa to demand undocumented immigrants leave the country. And Kylian Mbappe scores twice as France beats Sweden to reach the World Cup round of 16. Newly released satellite imagery from the U.S. Space Agency shows the scale of the destruction in Venezuela following back-to-back earthquakes that devastated parts of the country last week. NASA estimates almost 59,000 buildings have been damaged or destroyed. The space agency used satellite radar to assess the affected region. The red sections indicate areas with the highest probability of damage. NASA's findings are much higher than official estimates. Now, the World Health Organization is warning Venezuela's healthcare system is under significant strain. Hospitals were damaged in the quakes, and healthcare workers are among the tens of thousands missing. Venezuela's healthcare system was already under pressure following years of economic instability. The WHO now warns that camps housing displaced people could become hotspots for disease outbreaks. Rescue teams are still searching for survivors 6 days on, but the window to find people alive is closing. The death toll has risen to 1,943, with officials indicating the figures could be higher. The UN Food Agency is also warning of widespread food shortages in La Guaira, one of the hardest-hit regions. Now, families are still hoping to find their missing loved ones alive under the rubble, but as time passes, rescue efforts are increasingly turning to recovery. Our correspondents have been covering the situation in La Guaira, the hardest-hit state. We'll hear from Teresa Bowe in a moment, but first, this report from Zain Basravi in Los Corrales.
2: This neighborhood in Los Corrales in La Guaira State here on the coast is a scene of almost utter and complete destruction. There's so much devastation here. There seems to scarcely be a building that wasn't hit by the earthquake. Entire apartment blocks have fallen over on their side. Now, in the complex behind me, rescuers did manage in the early days to pull out five survivors, but they have pulled out 22 bodies. Two of the last bodies were pulled out earlier today, and they're here now on the sidewalk, and they've been waiting here for hours for an ambulance to pick them up and take them to the morgue. It is difficult to get a sense of how any survivors managed to come out at all when you look at how bad the earthquake really was here. The devastation is complete. We've seen rescue crews coming into this area wave after wave, doing grid searches. International teams from the U.S., the European Union, Qatar, Syria, they've been coming in with canine units, digging tools, going through one section at a time, in some cases digging with their bare hands and buckets to remove rubble to try to get people out. Now, we saw rescue crews working hours just to remove one body. And the time it took to do that really gives you a sense of how much work there is to do. If it took an entire crew, two different crews working with local units as well, hours to remove one body carefully without doing any more harm to the remains of the person that had already suffered so much, if it took them so many hours, and the death toll, according to the UN, could be as high as 10,000, it just gives you a sense of how much more manpower and man hours are needed to simply dig through the rubble to get people out. This is not a disaster that will be resolved or recovered from in a matter of days, weeks, or months. This is something that will take years. And Venezuelan officials are telling us that what they need is more help, and they need it now.

0: Hussein Basravi, Al Jazeera, Los Corrales in La Guaira State, Venezuela.
1: Now, Teresa Bo is also in La Guaira. She's with one of the rescue teams.
2: This is what's happening here in La Guaira as search and rescue operations are ongoing. We have to be extremely quiet here mostly because they're asking three children apparently to make noise so they can know where they are located. We know that there's three children around 14 years old who are trapped here. They were swimming in the pool and apparently they have been located. And this is happening as this country is struggling to cope with what has happened here. They keep on asking them to make noise. This is how desperate the situation. But as I was saying, Venezuela is still trying to cope with what has happened here. There's lots of concerns, not only about the search and rescue operations ongoing, but the World Health Organization here has been warning about the health conditions in this country, with hospitals overcrowded, without enough medical supplies to treat the wounded. 38 hospitals have been damaged. There's also concerns about how many people have actually died. The government is saying that the death toll until now is 1,700. But when you go all around this area, there's buildings where there's dozens and dozens of people who have gone missing. In fact, the United Nations is saying that around 50,000 people have been reported missing in this country. So lots of tension, lots of desperation among the relatives who believe that their loved ones could be alive. And for now, the priority right now is to save lives, is this operation that are still ongoing, to continue to save as many lives as possible. Teresa Bo, Al Jazeera, La Guaira.
1: Now in Venezuela, a large part of the emergency response has been provided by volunteers. Nora Soto has more now from the capital, Caracas.
3: We're still standing here at the last building in Chacao, which is the ground zero of the tragedy in the capital. This is the building where there's still hope to find survivors. We're standing here where we can see massive amounts of volunteers, Venezuelan volunteers, who have come here to help by themselves. In fact, we have now here a volunteer who has been working through this tragedy. Fernando, can you please tell us what has been your work throughout this crisis?
4: Yeah, it's mostly been focusing on all the efforts in making sure that the rescue crews have a relatively sound structure to be working on so they can continue to be looking for survivors. And yeah, basically also assessing all the buildings that remain in the area that have probably been affected in some way by the earthquake. So also providing support to the families, in some way making them feel safe, that they can come back to their homes, or that they need additional assessment in their buildings.
3: Who called you to be here? Is there an organization or somebody to organize these volunteers like yourself to be here helping through this crisis, or it was just your own initiative?
4: Yeah, it was mostly all self-initiative of being here and providing help and assistance to the team. And all the people here in Chacao, like you said, they need support, and it's been mostly all self-assisting all the people here in Chacao and volunteering by ourselves.
3: What's the sense that you see here? Do you still have faith that we're going to find survivors here? Have you heard from the people that you have been helping what they are telling you right now?
4: Yes, we always have hope of finding more survivors. We always have our spirits up in making sure that the rescue crews have all they need to continue searching for survivors, and just keeping our hopes up. And we are sure that we're going to be finding more people, and we are just continuing to work tirelessly through day and night.
3: As you can see, the volunteers here, the massive amount of volunteers that has been helping through the crisis, not only in the capital but in the state of La Guaira, are basically Venezuelans helping Venezuelans. There's no organization from the state. The central government is actually nowhere to be found. The rescuers and the volunteers have been working by themselves and organizing themselves.
1: Gianluca Rampolo del Tindaro is the UN humanitarian coordinator in Venezuela. Speaking

0: and prevent further losses. If we do not, this health emergency risks becoming a much deeper and prolonged development crisis.
1: Now, one of the biggest challenges facing health workers is ensuring that Ebola victims are buried safely while avoiding confrontations with grieving families. Catherine Soy reports from Bunia, the epicenter of the outbreak.
2: The bodies of people who've died from Ebola are still infectious, so these volunteers must be cautious. Any misstep risks infection. Here in Bunia, in eastern DRC, they're called to remove the dead, whether the person had a virus or not.
3: People are dying every day. It makes us afraid. So when someone dies, we report to the Red Cross. We told them to come and help.
2: In normal times, burial preparations would take days because of customs and traditions. The ceremony itself would be attended by many. But today, only a handful of people are here.
4: The family here called the Red Cross to come help bury the body of their loved one. She died at home, but it's not clear whether it was Ebola or not, but everyone has to be extremely careful. So right now, the team is heading to the cemetery for the burial. It has been smooth so far, but it's not the same case when it comes to other areas.
2: Red Cross volunteer Richard Lifungula says he's buried more than 24 people since the outbreak began.
3: When we get to the cemetery, sometimes we are met by hostile people, those who don't understand this disease or the importance of our work.
2: Some people have refused to hand over their dead. They still want to perform rituals like washing, dressing, and touching the deceased as they say goodbye. That can't happen now. This incident recently happened in the town of Bungwalo, where Ebola was first detected. Police had to use tear gas to disperse the crowds.
5: A few weeks ago, we had volunteers who have been injured. Both of them had to be evacuated to Kinshasa. This is why the message remained important. We are here to support the community, but this will not be possible if the community is not part of the response.
2: This burial is completed in under 30 minutes. But for the volunteers, there is no time to decompress. They've already been called to pick up another body at an Ebola treatment center. Catherine Soy, Al Jazeera, Bunia, DRC.
1: More than 20 people have died in Ghana and the Ivory Coast after severe flooding triggered by heavy rains. But authorities warn the death toll could rise. In the Ghanaian capital, Accra, more than 38,000 residents have been displaced by the floodwaters. And while the rain is easing, saturated ground continues to pose a serious flood risk. In response to the deluge, Ghana's president, John Dramani Mahama, has ordered the demolition of structures built on waterways. An investigation has begun in Pakistan after 14 children were killed in a roof collapse at a tutoring center in Lahore. Emergency crews have been at the scene searching for survivors after reports that some children were still trapped beneath the debris. Kamal Haider has more now from Islamabad.
6: A roof collapse on a private tuition center on the outskirts of Lahore City has claimed at least 14 lives. These are young children aged from 4 to 12 years old, also belonging to the neighborhood where this tuition center was situated. In the aftermath, parents rushed to the scene as rescue and search efforts got underway. Now, according to the eyewitnesses, there was additional construction work going on the upper floor, and it was because of that that the roof caved in. However, this is not the first incident of its kind. Roof collapses and building collapses are common in a country with poor standards of construction. The authorities, of course, have asked for an investigation. They've made a few arrests, but the authorities are also confirming that up to 14 children lost their lives. Many more were wounded, including a teacher that was teaching at the tuition center. The investigations are always ordered after such incidents take place, but Pakistan has seen such incidents on the rise across the country. Kamal Haider, Al Jazeera,

0: Islamabad.
1: Russia is facing a severe fuel shortage after Ukrainian drone strikes disrupted much of its oil refining capacity. As the war continues and harvest season drives up demand, the government is redirecting supplies and tightening export controls to ease domestic shortages. Yulia Shapovalova reports from Moscow.
2: Following major Ukrainian drone strikes on Russian oil refineries, the country has begun experiencing severe domestic fuel shortages. People are queuing for hours to fill their cars. In some places, supply disruptions have left pumps dry.
3: To tackle the problem, Russia has imposed total bans on gasoline and jet fuel exports, while officials are actively weighing a ban on diesel exports too.
2: It's a period of heavy rationing. Sales throughout the country are often strictly limited from 15 to 50 litres per vehicle, and drivers have to pump fuel strictly into vehicle tanks. Filling petrol canisters is prohibited in many regions due to widespread shortages.
3: Ordinary people are having to do the best they can.
4: I used to be able to refuel every morning, but now I've been driving for 2 hours after my shift and still no success.
5: These are temporary difficulties. We treat the situation with understanding. If necessary, we will switch to bicycles or electric cars.
6: You're the one working in television. You tell me where are we heading in this country.
3: Russian President Vladimir Putin insists the situation is under control.
7: First and foremost, we have to rapidly and significantly increase production of air defense systems that are most in demand. We must also continue to improve them. We already have those systems. The challenge is to accelerate their production and delivery. Repairs at refineries must be completed more quickly.
2: But with Ukraine unlikely to stop carrying out attacks deeper inside Russia, the country's fuel crisis is unlikely to improve anytime soon. Yulia Shapovalova, Al Jazeera, Moscow.
1: All right, still ahead here on Al Jazeera. We look more closely at the U.S. battle for birthright citizenship and who ultimately gets to call themselves an American. The British government boosts its defense budget, reimagining a military future which includes AI-powered, unmanned vessels like this one. And Norway scores a late winner against Ivory Coast to reach the last 16 of the World Cup.
8: The latest news.
9: With the ceasefire between the US and Iran now in place, attention is turning to clearing mines in the Strait of Hormuz to restore safe passage for shipping.
8: With detailed coverage.
10: This narrow victory will make it hard for de Las Preyas to deliver the sweeping changes he's promising. He will face a divided Congress and a strong opposition
8: from around the world.
11: The war has weakened the economy, leaving some children seek odd jobs to help their families or risk being homeless.
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You're watching Al Jazeera, a reminder of our top stories this hour. NASA estimates that almost 59,000 buildings have been damaged or destroyed following back-to-back earthquakes in Venezuela last week. That is much higher than official estimates. Meanwhile, the World Health Organization is warning the country's healthcare system is under significant strain. Thousands of people have marched across cities in South Africa demanding tougher action on undocumented migrants. The demonstrations marked an unofficial deadline that was set for people without valid permits to leave the country. And the United States Supreme Court has ruled that President Donald Trump's executive order restricting birthright citizenship is unconstitutional. The ruling maintains the 14th Amendment, which guarantees

0: citizenship to all people born or naturalized in the U.S. Now, Trump wanted to end automatic citizenship for children born to parents who are in the U.S. without permits or on temporary visas. Now, while the legal arguments of birthright citizenship focused on the U.S. Constitution, the political debate centers on something else, the value of citizenship itself. Manuel Rapallo has more from Washington.
1: Standing outside the U.S. Supreme Court, it's easy to view the debate over birthright citizenship as a legal question. But for critics and supporters alike, the real fight is over who gets access to one of the world's most sought-after nationalities, U.S. citizenship. For most Americans, citizenship is something they acquire automatically at birth, but it comes with significant benefits. Citizens can vote in federal elections, obtain a U.S. passport, work without immigration restrictions, cannot be deported from the country, and travel to most countries around the world visa-free. As the debate intensifies, supporters of birthright citizenship argue those rights should belong to anyone born in the United States, saying the principle is guaranteed by the Constitution.
2: What those who drafted the 14th Amendment intended is to say that what matters is where you're born, not the legal status of your parents.
3: This was about slaves.
1: Critics disagree, arguing the amendment was never intended to apply to people living in the country illegally.
4: The 14th Amendment was never meant to include people who are here unlawfully. The mere act of setting foot on American soil does not confer birthright citizenship to their children.
1: Beyond the legal debate, opponents of the policy argue birthright citizenship can create incentives for illegal immigration and birth tourism. For his part, President Donald Trump has repeatedly pointed to those concerns.
3: Hundreds of thousands of people are pouring into our country under birthright citizenship, and it wasn't meant for that reason.
1: Critics also argue that children born in the United States may eventually be able to help relatives pursue legal immigration status, creating incentives they say were never intended under the current system. Supporters counter that such cases represent only a small part of a much larger immigration picture. Though the question of birthright citizenship is nothing new, the debate continues to shape the country's conversation about immigration, identity, and belonging, and ultimately, who gets to call America home. Manuel Rapallo, Al Jazeera, Washington.
0: Israel's war on Gaza has triggered a growing identity crisis for many Palestinians. Thousands who lost passports or ID documents during the war are now struggling to replace or use them, affecting access to travel opportunities, banking, and other services. Tariq Abu Azoum reports from Deir al-Bala.
5: Khulut Oman thought updating her ID card would help her regain access to her bank account. Instead, it opened another chapter in Gaza's growing identity crisis. More than 2 years of war and destruction have crippled Gaza's civil registry system. Many Palestinians lost their official documents while fleeing Israeli bombardment. Others are now discovering that newly issued papers are not fully recognized outside Gaza. Khulud updated her identification documents through Gaza's Interior Ministry, but many banks linked to the Palestinian Monetary Authority reportedly reject IDs issued after October 7, 2023. Without recognition, she cannot activate her account or receive her salary.
6: I was hoping to open an account at the bank, but the teller told me your ID is too old. We do not accept any IDs issued during the war. How am I supposed to receive my salary?
5: For Mohammed Al-Farra, the crisis is blocking his future. The 20-year-old student was accepted to study at university in Egypt. His passport was issued in Ramallah before the war, but Israel's restrictions on the movement of documents into and out of Gaza prevented him from receiving the original copy. Now, he waits with only a digital version, meaning he's unable to travel through the Rafah crossing into Egypt if and when Israel eases restrictions.
7: I'm worried that when the crossing opens, I still won't have my passport, which could prevent me from leaving Gaza to continue my education. Imagine finally getting the chance you've been hoping for, only to realize you can't leave.
5: Officials say the destruction of Gaza

0: Government infrastructure and restrictions on the civil registry system have created a legal and humanitarian vacuum affecting nearly every aspect of civilians' lives.
1: There are ongoing factional and tribal efforts to pressure the relevant authorities, including the Ministry of Interior, to recognize IDs issued in Qatar. However, we are still facing serious challenges, and it appears that this issue is closely tied to the current political situation and the administrative vacuum created by the war.
0: For many Palestinians, the war has also left their identity suspended between paperwork, politics and uncertainty.
2: This passport and this ID card are supposed to prove identity, but for thousands of Palestinians today in Gaza, they no longer guarantee access to travel, banking or basic services. Many here fear the documents are losing the meaning they once carried. Tariq Abu Azzoum, Al Jazeera, Deir al-Balah, Palestine.
3: Sticking with Gaza, it has become nearly impossible for people to have a little privacy. With displaced families living in tents, even the most intimate moments have become public. The struggle to get through every day plays out in front of strangers. Hani Mahmoud meets some of the Palestinians trying to find a moment of solitude in overcrowded shelters.
4: They are newly engaged. But instead of planning a future together in private, they are searching for a quiet corner in a crowded displacement camp. Even the simplest conversations are difficult here.
5: We're trying to get to know each other better, even if only a little. We live far apart and only see each other twice a week, and that affects the process of getting to know each other.
4: This is what a home looks like now for many in Gaza. Not a room with walls and a door, but a shared space divided by hanging sheets, thin blankets, or sometimes nothing at all.
5: In terms of space, there simply isn't any. There is no furniture, no proper tent, no real place of our own. The whole family is gathered in one space.
4: Often, several families share the single classroom, tent, or damaged room. Changing clothes, disciplining children, arguing with a loved one, all of it happens in full view of strangers.
6: Whenever you want to talk about anything, everyone can hear you. You can't communicate freely with your spouse or your family. You can't properly teach your children. Even daily disagreements, discussions, and arguments become public.
4: For women and girls, the loss of a privacy brings added hardship. Makeshift partitions offer little protection. Selma is asking her husband to make sure no one is around so she can go to the toilet. Simple act requires careful timing and improvisation. After spending hours searching for food and water, Muhammad returns exhausted. He tries to cool off with a quick shower. But even then, he's not alone.
7: There is no privacy for a person with their wife and children. Between you and your neighbor, there is only a curtain. One of the most disturbing things about displacement is that even your bathroom is no longer private.
4: War not only destroys buildings, it reshapes how people live together. Here in Gaza, overcrowding has erased the boundaries between shared and a private life, leaving families to navigate for survival in spaces never meant to hold so many people. For many here, life plays out in full view of others. What has been lost is not only shelter, but dignity, intimacy, and solitude. Hani Mahmoud, Al Jazeera, from Gaza City, Palestine.
3: After repeated delays and wrangling on budgets, the UK has set out its defense spending plans for the next 4 years. It's one of the last major initiatives British Prime Minister Keir Starmer will push through under his leadership. It also comes ahead of a NATO summit where members are likely to come under pressure to up their spending. Camille Nedelec reports from Plymouth to find out what the new plan means for local defense manufacturers.
8: Enough to deter Russia. That's how British Prime Minister Keir Starmer described his UK defence investment plan, which will see the country invest almost $20 billion extra in its defence sector in the next 4 years.
9: The best way to defend is to deter, to have the strength to make your adversaries

0: think again before they act. And that is what we are delivering.
1: The UK has made a commitment to NATO to spend 3.5% of its GDP on core defence by 2035. And this is the type of technology it will be investing in to try to get there.
2: Along with increasing its nuclear deterrence, investing in 1235A fighter jets and long-range missiles, the UK wants to develop vessels like the one I'm standing on here. This is an unmanned surface vehicle. It's operated remotely.
1: Its AI-powered systems can detect threats above and below the sea, meaning it could monitor the UK's subsea communications cables, vulnerable to attack and difficult to repair quickly. If damaged, the country's internet could go dark.
3: The next phase of warfare is going to be changing on a weekly, monthly basis, and the UK needs to be committed to keeping up with that pace of change.
1: The vessel was developed entirely in the UK, and that's also part of the plan, to focus on creating British technology and British jobs. Repeatedly delayed and triggering the resignation of two defence ministers after budget concerns, Tynmouth views the spending plan as a beginning, not an end.
3: This needs to be the start of a reassessment, I think, as the UK, in the way in which we view defence, the way in which we view national security, but also the economic drivers behind that, because defence can really be an industrial base to drive economic growth. And I think there needs to be more of a focus on that value as we push for higher defence spending in future.
1: Though the head of NATO, Mark Rutte, welcomed the plan as a good step, expected to reach 2.7% of GDP by next year, Starmer's last major policy initiative still falls short of the UK's NATO commitments. Camille Nedelec, Al Jazeera, Plymouth.
4: The US Commerce Department has lifted export restrictions on two Anthropic AI models. The American AI firm's access had been suspended because of national security concerns. Anthropic has agreed to strengthen security monitoring and cooperate with US authorities. Washington is increasing its oversight of advanced AI technology, fearing it could be exploited by foreign adversaries. The United States is celebrating its 250th anniversary this year. The Declaration of Independence was signed on July 4, 1776, cutting off the American colony's ties to the United Kingdom. But the city of New York remained occupied, and under British rule for another 7 years. Kristen Salumi has that story.
5: This is St. Paul's Chapel, the oldest church in New York, one of the few structures to survive the invasion of British troops at the start of the American Revolution. Many of the buildings in this neighborhood burned to the ground as Patriot forces withdrew, but the streets are still the same.
6: And local museums and historians are attempting to highlight what remains, as well as New York's central role in the fight for independence.
7: And so we tell the story of that occupation, but we also tell the story of what's sometimes been called America's first civil war. Because, as I think most of us can imagine, a lot of New Yorkers really felt connected to the British Empire.
6: This video recreates the terrible conditions people lived under as the British took control and the city became a haven for those fleeing the war, including 3,000 former slaves hoping to earn their freedom fighting for the king, as recorded in the so-called Book of Negroes.
5: This fence in Lower Manhattan is older than the United States itself. Originally, it surrounded a statue of King George III. But just days after the Declaration of Independence was signed, the area was stormed by Patriot troops. They knocked over the statue and, legend has it, melted it down into musket balls that were used eventually against British troops.
6: But it took 7 years before troops finally left and New York was free of British rule.
7: This was truly the hardest time in New York's history. And the fact that New York was able to, within a generation, restart its economy, re-knit its society, even though people had been literally on the opposite sides of a shooting war, I think that gives us some inspiration.
5: It wasn't until 1789, 13 years after the signing of the Declaration of Independence, that George Washington was sworn in as the nation's first president. And it happened right here at New York's Federal Hall. Kristen Salumi, Al Jazeera, New York.
4: Europe's largest active volcano, Mount Etna, has erupted in spectacular fashion. A fissure opened around 3,000 meters above sea level on Friday. Since then, the lava has slowly advanced downhill, reaching about 2,700 meters. Etna remains a major draw for visitors who come from all over the world to explore the towering volcano. All right, Farah's here with Cup News. Hey, Farah.
8: Thanks so much, Scott. Kylian Mbappe is hot on the heels of Lionel Messi. The French striker scored two goals in their round of 32 win against Sweden to put him just one away from Messi's overall World Cup record.
9: The biggest FIFA World Cup in history is at the knockout stage. As the goals fly in and the race for the golden boot hots up, 32 teams remain, but every match is now do or die as nations chase football's ultimate prize. With reporters across Mexico, Canada, the United States,
10: progress through to the knockout round
9: and beyond.
11: Who's your favourite French player?
9: Al Jazeera brings you the biggest stories
11: about us
9: as they unfold. Follow the World Cup on Al Jazeera.
12: Thailand's capital, Bangkok, has a severe shortage of ambulances. Volunteers fill the gap.
13: We are just trying to help, that's all.
12: But fights over patients between rival crews sometimes turn deadly.
14: They'll have disputes between them, and that leads to critical delays for the people who need urgent medical attention.
12: 101 East investigates if they're saving lives or endangering them. Bangkok's ambulance volunteers on Al Jazeera.

0: Hello, I'm Farah Ismail. Kylian Mbappe is now one goal away from the all-time World Cup goal-scoring record. He scored his 17th and 18th goals in the competition as France beat Sweden 3-0 to reach the round of 16. Celebrations for Norway in Dallas as Erling Haaland scored a late winner against Ivory Coast to set up a meeting with Brazil. Plus,
1: these boys have just returned from their first ever international tournament. I'm Jessica Washington in Jakarta, and I'll share how football is changing their lives.
0: But first, Mexico's match against Ecuador has kicked off after an hour's delay. These were the scenes at the Azteca Stadium before the game. Heavy rain and thunderstorms prevented the match from getting underway on time. It's currently 2-0 to Mexico. Well, Kylian Mbappe became the second highest World Cup goal scorer of all time as France beat Sweden 3-0. It looked like it would be a frustrating first half as France hit the post twice, including this from Mbappe. But the Real Madrid star then scored his fifth goal of the tournament and 17th overall, surpassing Miroslav Klose. Just after the break, France had two. Bradley Barcola scored his second of the competition. Mbappe then wrapped up the result by going level with Lionel Messi for the tournament with his sixth strike. It was his 18th World Cup goal. He's just one away from Messi's overall record. France face Paraguay next.
2: Hats off to the players for what they achieved, because it's never easy. We'd seen the other round of 32 matches. It's tough for everyone. It was less of a struggle for us because we executed our game plan very well. But we're only in the round of 16. It's great to be there, of course, but that's all it is. So we need to maintain this confidence.
0: A lot of the world's best players have stepped up so far, with Brazil's Vinicius Jr. and Ballon d'Or winner Ousmane Dembele not too far behind Mbappe and Messi. 12 players are on three goals, including England's Harry Kane. Erling Haaland was also on that list. He scored the winner as Norway beat Ivory Coast 2-1 to reach the round of 16. The first big moment of the match came in the 39th minute, and it fell to Antonio Nusa, a forward, with a memorable strike to make it 1-0. And it took another piece of individual brilliance to make it 1-1, substitute Aman Diallo equalizing with 16 minutes left. And with just 5 minutes remaining, Haaland was in the right place at the right time to send Norway through his fifth goal of the tournament, his most important yet. Captain Martin Odegaard.

0: led the famous Viking Row celebrations after the match. They face Brazil in New York on Sunday, a side they beat at the 1998 World Cup.
1: First time for us in the World Cup in a long time, and to go through to another round now is unbelievable. So let's enjoy the day, let's enjoy the moment, and then it's time to prepare for Brazil, which is going to be a tough game, but in football everything is possible, and we're going to give it a good try, and yeah, we'll see.
0: Our reporter Paul Rees was at the game for us in Dallas, where he spoke to some of the fans after the match.
2: This may be Norway's first World Cup in 28 years, but they definitely aren't making up the numbers for this expanded tournament. A 2-1 victory over Ivory Coast puts them through to the last 16.
3: Yes.
2: You've stopped?
3: No.
2: One match away from the quarterfinal.
4: Happiness, enjoy. This was a tough game, and we made it.
5: For me to be witnessing this kind of, you know, defeat is kind of disappointing.
2: Antonio Nusa broke the deadlock for Norway. Amit Diallo of Manchester United replied for Ivory Coast. But it was Norwegian star Erling Haaland who got his fifth goal at this tournament. Yeah. So, tell me about Haaland.
6: He's an amazing guy, an amazing footballer. And he just saved our country from I don't know.
2: How has Norway managed to produce such an amazing striker?
6: I don't know. I have no idea. He's a robot.
2: So you've played with Erling Haaland. Tell us about that.
7: I played against him, yeah. I played growing up when I was about 14, 15 years old. I grew up in a small town about 5 minutes away from where Haaland used to play.
2: And who was better than you or him?
7: Haaland, by a mile. He was a beast back then.
2: Norway fans have been charming Texans with their Viking Row celebration, which they'll now take into their last 16 tie against Brazil on Sunday. So how do you do the row? Take me through it.
8: So it's clap, clap, row.
2: Okay.
8: You see?
2: So we'll do it, okay.
9: Clap, clap, row. Clap, clap, row. Clap, clap, row.
2: Norway have made sure their voyage continues at this World Cup beyond the Ivory Coast. And with it, Erling Haaland's chances of catching Lionel Messi in the race for the Golden Boot. Paul Rees, Al Jazeera, Dallas.
0: The Iran team has thanked Mexico for their hospitality before departing their World Cup home there. Fans gathered in Tijuana to see them off while the players signed autographs. Iran's World Cup appearance had been marred by travel restrictions and visa battles. They were eliminated after a winless group campaign. Now, a group of Indonesian teenagers have returned home after winning the Street Child World Cup in Mexico, a tournament for young people who have experienced homelessness and poverty. Jessica Washington caught up with the team in Jakarta.
10: In the late afternoon, these boys meet every week for football training. They've just returned victorious from the Street Child World Cup in Mexico.
11: It was truly a once-in-a-lifetime experience for them. Many of them had never flown on an airplane before, never had a passport, and had never been inside an airport. Everything was new to them.
10: More than 28 teams competed in the International Football Tournament, which aims to use football to give street-connected children an international platform with support from donors to cover their travel expenses. The theme of the tournament is I Am Somebody. The boys in this team have experienced various challenges, including homelessness, poverty, violence, and more.
12: Team football is about more than winning trophies. It's about building confidence, discipline, and a sense of belonging to the community.
10: 17-year-old Samuel says he appreciated the opportunity to soak up the atmosphere of the World Cup in Mexico, and that being part of the team has changed his life.
13: I felt incredibly happy because it was an international competition and not just any trophy. It was an international title and a major achievement that could also help me pursue higher education in the future.
10: Samuel's mother is a widow who earns a modest wage repairing tires. She says football training is a welcome distraction for the children in her community and can help to guard them from negative influences.
14: When he was about to leave for Mexico, I thought, this is truly a miracle from God. For me, nothing seems impossible anymore.
10: The founder of the team says the football program gives

0: gives children a chance to dream big. And through meeting the children and their parents at training, it opens up an opportunity to help improve other aspects of their lives.
1: Children who have dropped out of school must return or enroll in an educational program if they want to be in the team. If they don't have birth certificates, we help them to get them.
0: The boys in this team say other children in their area are inspired by their experience and full of questions about what it was like to fly overseas, to be in Mexico, and to return home as winners of the tournament. Jessica Washington, Al Jazeera, Jakarta.
2: Ronald Koeman has resigned as head coach of the Netherlands after they were knocked out of the World Cup in the round of 32. The Netherlands lost on penalties to Morocco, marking their earliest ever exit from a World Cup. It brings an end to a 3.5-year tenure for Koeman in what was his second spell with the national team. Now here's a look at what's coming up later in the day. England are in action against DR Congo. Thomas Tuchel's side are the favourites heading into this tie. The winner will set up a quarterfinal meeting against either Mexico or Ecuador.
3: For me, nobody is untouchable in this World Cup, you know. So it's a very good example for us.
2: DR Congo may be heading into the match as underdogs, but they're hoping to cause another upset in Atlanta. Last time out, they came from behind to beat Uzbekistan 3-1 and finished third. And imagine the disappointment of these fans in Paraguay when the stream of their game against Germany cut out. They didn't care too much, as it did go on to win, but they'll be hoping the same thing doesn't happen in the next round. We'll have more World Cup coverage throughout the day. The latest news headlines are coming up next.
4: We travel to the city of Kaya. The two-hour road journey from Ouagadougou has become too dangerous.
5: There's no infrastructure to deal with the human waste and toxic chemicals that are being thrown into the ocean.
6: What you're hearing right now is liquid rock being shot up into the air. That's not just on the ground, it's also in a cloud right above us.
7: Is the U.S.-Israeli war on Iran dragging the world to an economic meltdown? Join me, Steve Clemens, every week where I'll bring you the latest analysis on the global fallout of this conflict. Pull apart fact from fiction and get to the bottom line.
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9: On Counting the Cost, the world is running out of affordable homes. From the U.S. to Europe, Asia and Africa, ownership is slipping out of reach. The U.N. says the crisis is unprecedented. So what's driving the problem? Has housing become more of an investment asset than a basic right? Counting the Cost on Al Jazeera.
10: Long before Mexican children dreamed of playing football, there was the ancient ball game, Ulama.
11: This is our heritage from our Mayan ancestors. It's a ceremony, a ritual.
10: Players must keep the ball in constant motion, using their hips to drive it towards the opposing side.
12: Thousands of years ago, these matches would last for days. Brutal tests of endurance played out in front of the empire's highest-ranking elite and government leaders.
10: But it wasn't just a game of strength.
13: The game is a connection with the stars, the connection between life and death, through which we know that we are alive here and now.
10: Ulama initially fascinated the Spanish who colonized this region, but eventually it was banned as pagan. Now, with the eyes of the sporting world turning to Mexico as co-hosts of the FIFA World Cup, these players want to remind the world that the country's ancient ballgame is the one that truly defines its soul.

0: Hello, I'm Marlene Saeed. This is a news hour live from Doha, coming up in the next 60 minutes. Thousands of buildings reduced to rubble. NASA satellite images reveal the scale of the devastation in Venezuela.
1: This is not a disaster that will be resolved or recovered from in a matter of days, weeks, or months. This is something that will take years. And Venezuelan officials are telling us that what they need is more help, and they need it now.
0: Also ahead, the U.S. Supreme Court upholds a right to American citizenship at birth in a rebuke to President Donald Trump.

thousands march in South Africa to demand undocumented immigrants leave the country. Kylian Mbappe scores twice as France beats Sweden to reach the World Cup round of 16.

0: Newly released satellite imagery from the U.S. Space Agency shows the scale of destruction in Venezuela following back-to-back earthquakes that devastated parts of the country last week. NASA estimates almost 59,000 buildings have been damaged or destroyed. The space agency used satellite radar to assess the affected region. The red sections indicate areas with the highest probability of damage. NASA's findings are much higher than official estimates. The World Health Organization is warning Venezuela's healthcare system is under significant strain. Hospitals were damaged in the quakes, and healthcare workers are among the tens of thousands missing. Venezuela's healthcare system was already under pressure following years of economic instability. The WHO now warns that camps housing displaced people could become hotspots for disease outbreaks. Meanwhile, rescue teams are still searching for survivors 6 days on, but the window to find people alive under the rubble is closing. The death toll has risen to 1,943, with officials indicating the figures could be even higher. The UN Food Agency is also warning of widespread food shortages in La Guaira, one of the hardest hit regions. Families are still hoping, though, to find their missing loved ones alive under the rubble. But as time passes, rescue efforts are increasingly turning to recovery. Our correspondents have been covering the situation in La Guaira, the hardest hit state. We'll hear from Teresa Bowe in a moment. First, this report from Zain Bazravi in Los Corales.
1: This neighborhood in Los Corales in La Guaira State here on the coast is a scene of almost utter and complete destruction. There's so much devastation here. There seems to scarcely be a building that wasn't hit by the earthquake. Entire apartment blocks have fallen over on their side. Now, in the complex behind me, rescuers did manage in the early days to pull out 5 survivors, but they have pulled out 22 bodies. 2 of the last bodies were pulled out earlier today, and they're here now on the sidewalk. And they've been waiting here for hours for an ambulance to pick them up and take them to the morgue. It is difficult to get a sense of how any survivors managed to come out at all when you look at how bad the earthquake really was here. The devastation is complete. We've seen rescue crews coming into this area wave after wave, doing grid searches. International teams from the U.S., the European Union, Qatar, Syria, they've been coming in with canine units, digging tools, going through one section at a time, in some cases digging with their bare hands and buckets to remove rubble to try to get people out. Now, we saw rescue crews working hours just to remove one body. And the time it took to do that really gives you a sense of how much work there is to do. If it took an entire crew, 2 different crews working with local units as well, hours to remove one body carefully without doing any more harm to the remains of the person that had already suffered so much, if it took them so many hours, and the death toll, according to the UN, could be as high as 10,000, it just gives you a sense of how much more manpower and man hours are needed to simply dig through the rubble to get people out. This is not a disaster that will be resolved or recovered from in a matter of days, weeks, or months. This is something that will take years. And Venezuelan officials are telling us that what they need is more help, and they need it now. Zain Bazravi, Al Jazeera, Los Corales, in La Guaira State, Venezuela.
0: Teresa Bo is also in La Guaira. She's with one of the rescue teams.
2: This is what's happening here in La Guaira as search and rescue operations are ongoing. We have to be extremely quiet here mostly, because they're asking 3 children, apparently, to make noise so they can know where they are located. We know that there's 3 children around 14 years old who are trapped here. They were swimming in the pool, and apparently they have been located. And this is happening as this country is struggling to cope with what has happened here. They keep on asking them to make noise. This is how desperate the situation. But as I was saying, Venezuela is still trying to cope with what has happened here. There's lots of concerns, not only about the search and rescue operations ongoing, but the World Health Organization here has been warning about the health conditions in this country, with hospitals overcrowded, without enough medical supplies to treat the wounded. 38 hospitals have been damaged. There's also concerns about how many people have actually died. The government is saying that the death toll until now is 1,700. But when you go all around this area, there's buildings where there's dozens and dozens of people who have gone missing. In fact, the United Nations is saying that around 50,000 people have been reported missing in this country. So lots of tension, lots of desperation among the relatives who believe that their loved ones could be alive. And for now, the priority right now is to save lives, is this operation that are still ongoing, to continue to save as many lives as possible. Teresa Bo, Al Jazeera, La Guaira.
0: Gianluca Rampolla del Tindaro is the UN humanitarian coordinator in Venezuela. Speaking to Al Jazeera, he warned incoming rain will have an impact on people living in temporary shelters. This was his assessment of the situation in Venezuela right now.
3: I think the most important point is hope, and there is still hope. As you were saying, the window to find alive people is closing rapidly, but they still are, as we just reported, and that remains the priority. Rescuers are out there and are doing every possible effort to keep on searching and hopefully finding, and then most importantly, rescuing those that are still under the rubble. And it is true, and it is happening, that they're still able, which is quite miraculous, to pull out people alive. And obviously, at the same time, we need to cater for those that survive and were affected by this drama. You have referred to the needs and the complexity of the health situation. And there are thousands of people that have been affected.
0: The United States Supreme Court has ruled that President Donald Trump's executive order restricting birthright citizenship is unconstitutional. The ruling maintains the 14th Amendment, which guarantees citizenship to all people born or naturalized in the United States. Trump wanted to end automatic citizenship for children born to parents who are in the U.S. without permits or are on temporary visas. Patrick Hulhane has more now from Washington, D.C.
4: An impromptu rally at the U.S. Supreme Court as immigrant rights groups celebrate the court ruling that says every child born in the U.S. will continue to be American citizens. On his first day back in office, U.S. President Donald Trump signed an executive order saying children born to undocumented immigrants or people in the U.S. on a temporary basis, like a tourist visa, would no longer be automatically American.
5: This is a big one.
4: It was such a priority, the president broke precedents and became the first sitting president to attend oral arguments when the justices heard the case. Shortly after Tuesday's Supreme Court ruling, President Trump took to social media, calling the decision bad for our country, arguing he can change it in Congress through legislation, adding no long and unwieldy constitutional amendment is necessary.
6: Some conservative politicians are saying that Congress can intervene because of the decision from Justice Brett Kavanaugh. He said it didn't violate the 14th Amendment, but it did violate a federal law that Congress could change. Still, if it came back to the court, it would likely be a 5-4 decision to still keep birthright citizenship in place.
4: Still, Republican lawmakers say they will move ahead, even if it means looking into a constitutional amendment.
7: It's a big challenge to amend the Constitution. It's only happened 27 times in our whole nation's history. And the reason is because you got to have 2/3 of the both chambers of Congress and 3/4 of the states to ratify.
4: Democrats are promising to fight any attempts.
8: But we know that this is not the end of President Trump's attack on the Constitution. We cannot let up this fight to protect our fundamental rights. The American dream is not a guarantee to us. We have to fight for it each and every day.
4: For more than 150 years, birthright citizenship has been a pillar.

0: pillar of the U.S. Constitution. Now, the highest court in the land says it should remain one. However, the U.S. president is promising to keep trying to remove that fundamental right. Patty Culhane, Al Jazeera, Washington.
1: Our chief U.S. correspondent Alan Fisher got this reaction to the verdict from senior White House official Stephen Miller.
2: The president's been very clear, as we all have, about our views on birthright citizenship. But the fight doesn't end here. We came within a hair of victory. And in my experience in the United States, when you're within a hair of victory, that typically means that you're going to win ultimately when you keep pushing.
3: Let me throw one more question. Are you going to take this on the legislative path to try and push it through?
2: Correct, yes. We will, absolutely.
3: Through Congress?
2: That's the plan.
1: Thousands of people have taken to the streets in multiple cities across South Africa, calling for undocumented foreigners to leave the country. It's the culmination of weeks of protests organized by citizen-led groups with the backing of some opposition political parties. They've set an unofficial June 30th deadline for all undocumented foreigners to leave. South Africa's government has rejected that deadline, but says people do have the right to protest. Vermitta Miller reports.
4: In the coastal city of Durban, where much of the protest movement started months ago, hundreds of demonstrators gathered for a march against illegal immigration. Police monitored the crowds as protesters waved South African flags and sang songs. The extra securities cost the government the equivalent of nearly $40 million. Organizers say the protest is aimed at drawing attention to what they say is rising levels of illegal immigration, crime, and pressure on public services.
5: But it's not only the illegal immigration that we're marching for, but it's also the crimes committed by illegal immigrants in our country, as well as the strain on infrastructure in our country, as well as government healthcare systems.
4: It's tense across parts of South Africa. Tuesday was the deadline given by anti-migrant groups for undocumented foreigners to leave the country. Some businesses closed and many foreign nationals stayed away from work, fearing anti-immigrant protests could turn violent. Previous xenophobic unrest in the country has led to attacks on migrants and their property. In the commercial capital, Johannesburg, large crowds of protesters marched through the streets. There have been concerns the protests would turn violent, but so far, no major incidents have been reported.
6: We are not fighting. We are simply taking matters into our own hands.
4: In Cape Town, where protests have not seen as much support as elsewhere, the day remained calm. A small group participated in a silent vigil calling for an end to xenophobia, while hundreds of Zimbabweans remain outside government offices looking for assistance to return home.
7: I'm not happy. I leave my property and some of my money now. I didn't get paid because of this thing. We couldn't go to our bosses to collect our money.
4: Ahead of the demonstrations, President Cyril Ramaphosa met the leaders of the March and March movement. Ramaphosa says while protesters have the right to demonstrate, the government will not allow threats or intimidation. His promise to reform the immigration system and strengthen border management. Famida Miller, Al Jazeera.
1: More than 250 Nigerian nationals repatriated from South Africa have arrived in Lagos. Nigerian authorities say the returnees will undergo registration, profiling and medical screening before receiving temporary accommodation and other assistance. They will later be reunited with their families. Another group of more than 250 Nigerians was repatriated earlier this month.
8: The threats there is too much. Like every time killing, threats, you know, that we need to leave Amber all the time. Amber means leave. If you don't leave, they're going to kill us. So, and we are not safe, so we have to just leave.
9: My first shop, the South African citizens, they came and break my shop and looked all my goods. They left me with nothing. They were even trying to kill me, then I have to run away.
1: Qatar's prime minister has met with the U.S. envoy to the Middle East, Steve Witkoff, and Donald Trump's son-in-law, Jared Kushner, who are here in Doha to discuss the U.S.-Iran agreement. Iranian negotiators are also here in Doha. but no face-to-face talks are planned.
10: They are not here for direct negotiations with the Iranians or related meetings, as we have made clear in the past that the high-level meetings will only happen when the technical meetings are producing results for them to take place, and the technical meetings are ongoing between the parties. Whether they are direct or indirect, it keeps moving in and out, you know, according to the logistics of it and the discussions and the way they are progressing. But I can confirm that the technical meetings are still happening, and the mediators are working as go-betweens between the parties in the time being. We're not expecting any high-level Iranian officials at the moment, but as I said, the technical meetings are ongoing since Luzern, and they haven't stopped since then.
1: Well, Iran's top negotiator and Speaker of Parliament, Mohammad Bagher Ghalibaf, says Iran, the US and Lebanon will establish a committee to oversee the end of the war in Lebanon. He went on to say Tehran will never compromise on its rights in the Strait of Hormuz. Ghalibaf added that the goal of the current meetings that Iran is holding is to fulfill MOU commitments. Nearly 400 people are now known to have died from Ebola in the Eastern Democratic Republic of Congo. The number of confirmed cases there has risen to more than 1,330. One of the biggest challenges facing health workers is ensuring that Ebola victims are buried safely while avoiding confrontations with grieving families. Catherine Sawyer reports from Bunia, the city at the epicenter of the outbreak in eastern DRC.
11: The bodies of people who've died from Ebola are still infectious, so these volunteers must be cautious. Any misstep risks infection. Here in Bunia, in eastern DRC, they are called to remove the dead, whether the person had a virus or not.
12: People are dying every day. It makes us afraid. So when someone dies, we report to the Red Cross. We told them to come and help.
11: In normal times, burial preparations would take days because of customs and traditions. The ceremony itself would be attended by many. But today, only a handful of people are here.
13: The family here called the Red Cross to come help bury the body of their loved one. She died at home, but it's not clear whether it was Ebola or not, but everyone has to be extremely careful. So right now, the team is heading to the cemetery for the burial. It has been smooth so far, but it's not the same case when it comes to other areas.
11: Red Cross volunteer Richard Lifungula says he's buried more than 24 people since the outbreak began.
12: When we get to the cemetery, sometimes we are met by hostile people, those who don't understand this disease or the importance of our work.
11: Some people have refused to hand over their dead. They still want to perform rituals like washing, dressing, and touching the deceased as they say goodbye. That can't happen now. This incident recently happened in the town of Bungwalo, where Ebola was first detected. Police had to use tear gas to disperse the crowds.
14: A few weeks ago, we had volunteers who have been injured. Both of them had to be evacuated to Kinshasa. This is why the message remained important. We are here to support the community, but this will not be possible if the community is not part of the response.
11: This burial is completed in under 30 minutes. But for the volunteers, there is no time to decompress. They've already been called to pick up another body at an Ebola treatment center. Catherine Soy, Al Jazeera, Bunia, DRC.
1: The United Nations says the Ebola outbreak could cost Africa billions of dollars and hundreds of thousands of jobs.
15: The outbreak could push close to additional 1 million people into poverty. In a country like DRC, where 6 out of 10 people live under the poverty line. And it could cost Africa up to $3.6 billion in economic losses and put more than 300,000 jobs at risk. And we are now at a critical moment in this Ebola response. If we have the resources and we step up, we can contain this outbreak and prevent further losses. If we do not, This health emergency

0: enough to deter Russia. That's how British Prime Minister Keir Starmer described his UK defence investment plan, which will see the country invest almost $20 billion extra in its defence sector in the next 4 years.
1: The best way to defend is to deter, to have the strength to make your adversaries think again before they act. And that is what we are delivering.
0: The UK has made a commitment to NATO to spend 3.5% of its GDP on core defence by 2035. And this is the type of technology it'll be investing in to try to get there.
2: Along with increasing its nuclear deterrence, investing in 1235A fighter jets and long-range missiles, the UK wants to develop vessels like the one I'm standing on here. This is an unmanned surface vehicle. It's operated remotely.
0: Its AI-powered systems can detect threats above and below the sea, meaning it could monitor the UK's subsea communications cables, vulnerable to attack and difficult to repair quickly. If damaged, the country's internet could go dark.
3: The next phase of warfare is going to be changing on a weekly, monthly basis, and the UK needs to be committed to keeping up with that pace of change.
0: The vessel was developed entirely in the UK, and that's also part of the plan, to focus on creating British technology and British jobs. Repeatedly delayed and triggering the resignation of two defence ministers after budget concerns, Tynmouth views the spending plan as a beginning, not an end.
3: This needs to be the start of a reassessment, I think, as the UK, in the way in which we view defence, the way in which we view national security, but also the economic drivers behind that, because defence can really be an industrial base to drive economic growth. And I think there needs to be more of a focus on that value as we push for higher defence spending in future.
0: Though the head of NATO, Mark Rutte, welcomed the plan as a good step, expected to reach 2.7% of GDP by next year, Starmer's last major policy initiative still falls short of the UK's NATO commitments. Camille Nedelec, Al Jazeera, Plymouth.
4: The US Commerce Department has lifted export restrictions on two Anthropic AI models. This just weeks after it suspended the American AI firm's access because of national security concerns. Anthropic has agreed to strengthen security monitoring and cooperate with US authorities. Washington is increasing its oversight of advanced AI technology amid fears it could be exploited by foreign adversaries. Kylian Mbappe became the second highest goal scorer in World Cup history as France secured a 3-0 victory over Sweden to reach the next stage of the tournament. It looked like it would be a frustrating first half as France hit the post twice, including this one from Mbappe, but the Real Madrid star then scored his fifth goal of the tournament and 17th overall, surpassing Miroslav Klose. Bradley Bacola doubled France's lead after the break before Mbappe added his second goal of the night to complete a comfortable win. France face Paraguay next.
5: Hats off to the players for what they achieved, because it's never easy. We'd seen the other round of 32 matches. It's tough for everyone. It was less of a struggle for us because we executed our game plan very well. But we're only in the round of 16. It's great to be there, of course, but that's all it is. So we need to maintain this confidence.
4: Norway are through to the World Cup last 16 after Erling Haaland scored a late winner in a 2-1 victory over Ivory Coast. Antonio Nusse gave Norway the lead before Amad Diallo equalised for the Ivorians in the second half. Haaland struck in the 86th minute with his fifth goal of the tournament, securing Norway's first ever World Cup knockout victory and setting up a last 16 meeting with Brazil in New York on Sunday.
6: First time for us in the World Cup in a long time, and to go through to another round now is unbelievable. So let's enjoy the day, let's enjoy the moment, and then it's time to prepare for Brazil, which is going to be a tough game, but in football everything is possible and we're going to give it a good try, and yeah, we'll see.
4: Our reporter Paul Rees was at the game in Dallas and spoke to some of the fans after the match.
7: This may be Norway's first World Cup in 28 years.

0: but they definitely aren't making up the numbers
1: of
0: this expanded tournament. A 2-1 victory over Ivory Coast puts them through to the last 16.
2: Yes.
0: You've stopped?
2: No.
0: One match away from the quarterfinal.
3: Happiness and joy. This was a tough game, and we made it.
4: For me to be witnessing this kind of, you know, defeat is kind of disappointing.
0: Antonio Nusa broke the deadlock for Norway. Ahmed Diallo of Manchester United replied for Ivory Coast. But it was Norwegian star Erling Haaland who got his fifth goal at this tournament. Yeah. So, tell me about Haaland.
5: Oh, he's an amazing guy, an amazing footballer. And he just saved our country from I don't know.
0: How has Norway managed to produce such an amazing striker?
5: I don't know. I have no idea. He's a robot.
0: So you've played with Erling Haaland. Tell us about that.
6: I played against him, yeah. I played growing up when I was about 14, 15 years old. I grew up in a small town about 5 minutes away from where Haaland used to play.
0: And who was better than you or him?
6: Haaland, by a mile. He was a beast back then.
0: Norway fans have been charming Texans with their Viking Row celebration, which they'll now take into their last 16 tie against Brazil on Sunday. So how do you do the row? Take me through it.
7: So it's clap, clap, row.
0: Okay.
7: You see?
0: So we'll do it. Okay.
8: Clap, clap, row. Clap, clap, row. Clap, clap, row.
0: Norway have made sure their voyage continues at this World Cup beyond the Ivory Coast. And with it, Erling Haaland's chances of catching Lionel Messi in the race for the Golden Boot. Paul Race, Al Jazeera, Dallas.
9: The Iran team has thanked Mexico for their hospitality before departing their World Cup home there. Fans gathered in Tijuana to see them off while the players signed autographs. Iran's World Cup appearance had been marred by travel restrictions and visa battles. They were eliminated after a winless group campaign.
10: I did watch the game and they got eliminated, but to be honest, I have to give them a lot of credits. Given their circumstances, the fact that they came to a foreign country under a lot of pressure playing a game they did, I would say I would give them a lot of credits, you know. They tried their best, so...
9: Still ahead on Al Jazeera. On This Is America, we look more closely at the battle for birthright citizenship and who gets to call themselves an American.
11: Hearing the facts.
12: Doctors here are calling for a humanitarian pause of at least 3 days to allow medical supplies into La Paz.
11: Reporting from the action.
13: These drone incursions can no longer be seen as isolated incidents.
11: Understanding the reality.
14: Kenyan women are learning more about what it means to have children, examining and questioning.
11: With the latest global news and insightful documentaries, Al Jazeera's teams across the world bring you closer to the heart of the story.
15: With U.S. military interventions from Venezuela to Iran, how sharply is the sovereignty of states across the global south being tested? I'm Varsha Gandikota Nalutla. My guest this week on Reframe is the former Environment Minister of Colombia, Susana Muhammad.
16: Energy sovereignty, not depending on fossil fuels, is a strategic move, not only because of climate, because it makes you less vulnerable to this geopolitical mess that has been created.
17: Reframe on Al Jazeera.

You're watching Al Jazeera, a reminder of our top stories this hour. NASA estimates that almost 59,000 buildings have been damaged or destroyed following back-to-back earthquakes in Venezuela last week. That's much higher than official estimates. Meanwhile, the WHO is warning the country's healthcare system is under significant strain. Thousands of people have marched across cities in South Africa demanding tougher action on undocumented migrants. The demonstrations marked an unofficial deadline that was set for people without valid permits to leave the country. The United States Supreme Court has ruled that President Donald Trump's executive order restricting birthright citizenship is unconstitutional. The ruling maintains

0: The 14th Amendment, which guarantees citizenship to all people born or naturalized in the United States. Trump wanted to end automatic citizenship for children born to parents who are in the U.S. without permits or on temporary visas. This is America's Next with Manuel Rampallo and Eve Bucker.
1: This is America, and the question of birthright citizenship, whether a president has ultimate say over it, has been sitting at the Supreme Court. It's sparked conversation across the country about immigration and whether or not executive action can or should have the power to upend long-standing constitutional practice. I'll have more on that later in the program, but to start us off, here's Neve Barker in our Washington studio.
2: Thank you, Manuel. Well, the Supreme Court has spoken and the executive order is effectively dead. The ruling to uphold the 14th Amendment on birthright citizens comes at the end of a term marked by intense battles of presidential power. So why do the courts need to act as a check on the powers of the president? And what does this case say about the health of America's democracy heading into the midterms? Let's start by looking at how we got here in the first place. Here's Alex Baird.
3: To really understand why the United States has birthright citizenship, we have to go right back to the origins of this country and the institution of slavery. In 1619, the first ship arrived in the then British colony of Virginia carrying enslaved people from Africa. For nearly 250 years, hundreds of thousands of black people were enslaved and denied citizenship. In 1857, an enslaved man named Red Scott was taken by the family who'd enslaved him from Missouri, a slaveholding state, to Wisconsin, where slavery was illegal. He said it had been taken into free US territory and therefore had been automatically freed, but the Supreme Court ruled that black people could not be citizens under the US Constitution. A few years later, the Civil War broke out with the question of slavery at its core. After 4 years of war in 1865, the Union defeated the Confederacy, and with that came the 13th Amendment to the Constitution, abolishing slavery across all of the, once again, United States. But ending slavery didn't settle that question of citizenship, so the next year the Civil Rights Act was passed, affirming that all people born here in the United States were citizens, including formerly enslaved black Americans. In 1868, the 14th Amendment permanently altered the Constitution to firmly embed that all people born here are citizens. But that's been tested. The defining moment was in 1898 by Wong Kim Ark. Now, he was born in San Francisco to Chinese parents who were legally living in the States but were barred from becoming citizens because they were Chinese. After a trip overseas, he was denied re-entry on the grounds that he was not a citizen. He took the government to court, and in a landmark decision, the Supreme Court ruled that because he was born on American soil, he was a citizen under the 14th Amendment. Since then, the concept of birthright citizenship has remained intact. And now it still is.
2: OK, so here is the wording of the 14th Amendment. All persons born or naturalized in the United States and subject to the jurisdiction thereof are citizens of the United States and the state wherein they reside. Well, Patty Culhane is outside the Supreme Court here in Washington, D.C. Patty, give us more on how the justices came to their decision.
4: Well, I have to tell you, this is easily the lengthiest decision I've ever seen from the Supreme Court. And the opinion written by Chief Justice John Roberts really goes through and dismisses every single argument that the Trump administration lawyers made before the court. Interestingly, he said at the end of his opinion that the framers of the 14th Amendment extended that promise to every free-born person in the land. We keep that promise today. So, in essence, the president doesn't have the authority to violate the 14th Amendment. So, therefore, in a 6-3 decision, the court says birthright citizenship will stay the law of the land.
2: And, Patty, this has been such a divisive issue. What sort of response are we now seeing from this ruling?
4: Well, we've heard from Republicans, especially lawmakers, saying that this is a catastrophic decision, that is one of the worst decisions the Supreme Court has ever made. We also heard from U.S. President Donald Trump posting on social media, in part, say we can easily now make it up in Congress through legislation that has now been determined during the process. So he doesn't explain exactly what in the process he thinks that this was determined, but in reading other Republican politicians' posts on social media, it's clear they're pointing to the Kavanaugh decision. So Justice Brett Kavanaugh, he did vote that the birthright citizenship will stay the law of the land, but he said that is because, not that it violates the 14th Amendment, because Congress hasn't changed the legislation and it convenes a statute. So some Republicans are saying, well, that opens it up. We can pass the laws in Congress and that will change the 14th Amendment. Problem for him there is this was a 6-3 decision. Even if Congress passes it and it comes back to the court, it still looks like there'd be a 5-4 majority to keep birthright citizenship in place.
2: Okay, understood. Many thanks for that, Patrick Hain at the U.S. Supreme Court. Many thanks. Well, the American public has mixed feelings on the issue of birthright citizenship. Half of U.S. adults say people born in the United States to parents who immigrated illegally should have U.S. citizenship, while 49% say they should not. Meanwhile, nearly all U.S. adults, so 95%, say people born in the country to U.S.-born parents should be citizens, and a similar number say people born to parents who moved to the U.S. legally should be citizens too. Well, while the legal arguments focus on the Constitution, the political debate centres on something else, the value of citizenship itself. Manuel Rapala reports.
1: Standing outside the U.S. Supreme Court, it's easy to view the debate over birthright citizenship as a legal question. But for critics and supporters alike, the real fight is over who gets access to one of the world's most sought-after nationalities, U.S. citizenship. For most Americans, citizenship is something they acquire automatically at birth, but it comes with significant benefits. Citizens can vote in federal elections, obtain a U.S. passport, work without immigration restrictions, cannot be deported from the country, and travel to most countries around the world visa-free. As the debate intensifies, supporters of birthright citizenship argue those rights should belong to anyone born in the United States, saying the principle is guaranteed by the Constitution.
5: What those who drafted the 14th Amendment intended is to say that what matters is where you're born, not the legal status of your parents.
6: This was about slaves.
1: Critics disagree, arguing the amendment was never intended to apply to people living in the country illegally.
7: The 14th Amendment was never meant to include people who are here unlawfully. The mere act of setting foot on American soil does not confer birthright citizenship to their children.
1: Beyond the legal debate, opponents of the policy argue birthright citizenship can create incentives for illegal immigration and birth tourism. For his part, President Donald Trump has repeatedly pointed to those concerns.
8: Hundreds of thousands of people are pouring into our country under birthright citizenship, and it wasn't meant for that reason.
1: Critics also argue that children born in the United States may eventually be able to help relatives pursue legal immigration status, creating incentives they say were never intended under the current system. Supporters counter that such cases represent only a small part of a much larger immigration picture. Though the question of birthright citizenship is nothing new, the debate continues to shape the country's conversation about immigration, identity, and belonging, and ultimately, who gets to call America home. Manuel Rapalo, Al Jazeera, Washington.
2: Okay, well, we are now joined by Eric Ham, political analyst and former congressional staffer, and by Adolfo Franco, a Republican strategist and attorney. A warm welcome to both of you. Thanks for taking the time out to speak to us on This Is America. So, look, here it is, 194 pages.
9: Did you read it all?
2: I have indeed. No, absolutely not. One or two pages, but it is exactly, ironically, the same length as George Orwell's 1984. Quick Google just showed me that. Starting with you, Eric. So look, 194 pages of rulings. The judges voted 6-3 against Trump's executive order 14160. The highest court in the land has spoken. Eric, as a national security constitutional analyst, how are you reflecting on this moment?
9: Well, I think this is a huge win for the Constitution. We know that this is something that has been enshrined into law for over a century now, and this is already something that's been adjudicated. And clearly what we're seeing here is President Donald Trump trying to upend the Constitution by executive fiat, and that simply isn't how you actually go about not only reshaping the Constitution, but also making law that will certainly upend many people who already see themselves as citizens in this country. So the fact that the Supreme Court actually ruled the way they did, I think, is a huge win. But the fact that you did have at least four justices who actually sided with the president on this, but then in the actual ruling, a 6-3 ruling, I think it still speaks to how there is some movement on the court to actually address this issue, perhaps maybe further on down the line.
2: Adolfo, you've advised on immigration policy. You know the arguments. Your thoughts right now?
10: Well, let me pick up what Eric just said at the end. I agree with his last comment. First, I think we were all surprised that it was 6-3. There were some analysts that were predicting 8-1. For example,
2: right.
10: Or even maybe a unanimous decision, including the president of the United States, who attended the oral arguments. He said he was likely to lose on this issue, but he was taking it on principle. But the reason I say that is Justice Thomas, in his dissent, said exactly what Eric said. The court will revisit this in the future. Well, let me speak to a couple things, since we're both lawyers here. Precedent. Okay, if precedent is so important, then I guess we should have segregation, because Plessy versus Ferguson and Dred Scott decisions were 19th century decisions, as was what they were relying on, a case called Wong Kim Art.
2: Yeah, we'll talk about that.
10: Yeah, we'll talk about that in a moment. But here's the key, which is it's important to understand. It's really, to me, interesting that the same people on the left who attacked the Second Amendment and right to guns and so forth, that's not what they intended, remember? They were never talking about handguns, they were never talking about guns. These same people reject the argument that, as your report indicated here earlier, this was about slavery. And certainly in 1868, we didn't have modern travel, and we didn't have immigration laws coming in the way that they exist today. So it was an opportunity for the court to simply look at this and say, this was never the intent. This was about slavery. And then, if I can quickly, on the 1898 case, the Kim case, the parents of the child were legal immigrants. President Trump's talking about illegal immigrants. When you say subject to the jurisdiction thereof, the primary allegiance of an illegal immigrant is not to the United States. There is no allegiance. And their minor children are subject to that same allegiance. So the argument of the majority falls on its face.
2: All right, let's look into that particular case that you're talking about. So the court relied on that landmark 1898 ruling to protect this right that we've seen. The case, United States versus Wong Kim Ark. He was born in San Francisco, 1873. Chinese parents, they were subject to the Emperor of China. They had permanent residency in the U.S. They had businesses in the U.S.
10: Correct.
2: He went out of the country, tried to get back, was blocked, challenged it in the courts and won. And that forms the bedrock that protects the foundational rights from temporary political whims, Eric, surely?
9: Yeah, but going back to Adolfo's point, I think if we're going to have a president who's actually going to make an executive order that says that this is, that we're going to upend the Constitution. We're talking about the 14th Amendment. If the president actually wants this, I think this is actually a lane for the Congress to actually debate and also attempt to try to address this through legal means or through the Congress itself with a constitutional amendment or new law.
10: Well, you
9: but
10: know,
9: not an executive order by the president.
10: There's a lot of merit to what Eric says, okay? Because there are boundaries on this, what appears to be absolute right. The Congress has enacted laws. For example, if you're born of a foreign combatant, the child is not a U.S. citizen, as an example. And, of course, diplomats and all kinds of exceptions that have been done through legislation, which you're absolutely correct. But here's the problem. And modern presidents, here's where politics and, you know, as a lawyer, I learned a long time ago, every legal decision is either a political decision or a business judgment.
2: Okay.
10: Let me speak to this quickly on this is
2: okay,
10: the fact of the matter is Congress is broken. And that's why President Obama said he didn't have the authority to do DACA.
2: Right.
10: And then he signed an executive order that he himself said he did not have the constitutional right
2: Adolfo,
10: to do because he was not the king.
2: Understood. Adolfo, Eric, let me pause you there and bring in some data for you, because the trend in births to unauthorized immigrants in the US has followed the growth and decline patterns of the unauthorized immigrant population over time. That's according to analysis by the Pew Research Center, breaking down US census data. Births to unauthorized immigrant mothers tripled from 1990 to a peak of 380,000 in 2007. They then steadily declined by more than 40% over the next 12 years to 215,000. But from 2019, the trend rebounded upward from 215,000 a year to 300,000 in 2023, just short of a 40% increase. Eric, the Trump administration is calling birthright citizenship a magnet for migration, irrespective of this ruling. Does Trump have a point?
9: Well, look, the president, I think, is conflating two issues here. If the president has an issue with immigration, then the president needs to address that. But again, we're talking about the United States, where people see the United States as opportunistic. They see it as a place that they can build a better life. If the president somehow wants to actually question or is concerned with people who are coming into this country, he can address that, I think, through immigration matters, not by blowing up the Constitution. And again, I think what we're seeing here
2: Europe doesn't have birthright citizenship. Is it time for the U.S. to modernize, Eric?
9: But again, we still have a Constitution. If we no longer have a Constitution, or if the President of the United States simply does not have to adhere to the laws that are enshrined in the Constitution, then we don't have democracy. Okay, well, so it really doesn't matter in terms of what Europe has, because if we're basically saying that the Constitution only matters when it benefits us politically,
2: Adolfo,
9: then I think that means
2: the Constitution is the bedrock of this country.
10: Yeah, but it's subject to interpretation. Three of the justices, look, I'm a lawyer, I understand the Supreme Court is right because it's final, but three justices of the Supreme Court absolutely disagree with that. And Justice Thomas said this will be revisited. Let me say, but let me finish here for a second. Justice Alito said exactly what you were saying earlier. This was never intended as a magnet for this. Obviously, the use of the legislative branch is an avenue. But obviously, as I've pointed out, whether it's President Trump or his four or five latest predecessors, they have used executive power broadly, and the courts have also recognized that.
2: Okay.
10: More recently, in other cases where the president has won on immigration and won on matters, for example, of independent agencies. But you have to, this doctrine is based on something that's silly, and you were saying about other countries. It's something called, in law, it's called jus solis, which means soil you're born on. A medieval concept that's even disregarded by Britain.
2: Okay, let's get even Britain.
10: That's where it was born.
2: Right. Let's get some more data on how the picture is internationally, because 32 other countries around the world have birthright citizenship laws that are substantially similar to here in the US. That includes Canada, Mexico, Brazil, Pakistan, Venezuela, and large parts of the Caribbean. Back to you, Adolfo. The American people have lost, argue some conservative analysts that I've been listening to wall throughout the day. They're predicting a spike in people trying to make it over the border now. I mean, how do you read those claims? I mean, some are calling it a complete collapse of Trump's project to change the demographic makeup of the U.S.
10: I don't believe that, because I think the border is secure. We still have issues with overstays, which can be a problem here with people giving birth in the United States and so forth. I don't think it's going to be a colossal turn of events or anything else of that kind. So I don't buy that argument, but I think it's unfortunate. And for example, I think now there will be increased pressure, to Eric's point, in Congress to address things. For example, Chinese that are coming in with these, what they call birth tourisms in the Mariana Islands. Mm-hmm. We can address that legislatively, and we probably should. This would have been a cleaner and a better way to do it. And I think accepting the president's increasing authority as having executive power in this area and other areas, which the courts have recognized over the last 50 years, could have been possible with two more votes. And it would have had a very different outcome.
9: But again, if the president wanted to do this, all he had to do was go to his Republican-controlled Congress and say, we need stronger legislation.
10: You worked in Congress. Come on.
9: Right.
10: It doesn't pass the laugh test yet.
9: And
10: what did President Obama do it with DACA? He said he didn't have the authority.
9: Well, but what we're seeing here is this president has certainly pushed the bounds on executive power, and we know that at least based on what we're seeing from the Supreme Court, he has been granted far more powers than we've seen from any other executive going all the way back to FDR. But again, back to this issue, if the president wanted this, he could have gone to his Congress and said, put a law in place. And we're seeing that he did that just recently. Okay. When this decision came down on Truth Social, he now says, Congress, we need stronger and stricter laws to address this issue.
10: That's a nice theory in law school.
2: Right.
10: And Eric knows, and we both work at Capitol
2: As much as you're enjoying sparring with each other, we have viewers who also want to know the ins and outs of this story, some of them not here in the United States. So let me ask you this, Adolfo. Does this represent a victory for constitutional resilience, do you think?
10: No, I don't know what that means, but the answer is no. I think this goes down on one of the cases that was wrongly decided, in my view, and will be reversed over a period of time. Again, I really believe absolutely that

0: neighborhood in Los Corrales in La Guaira State here on the coast is the scene of almost utter and complete destruction. There's so much devastation here. There seems to scarcely be a building that wasn't hit by the earthquake. Entire apartment blocks have fallen over on their side. Now, in the complex behind me, rescuers did manage in the early days to pull out 5 survivors, but they have pulled out 22 bodies. 2 of the last bodies were pulled out earlier today, and they're here now on the sidewalk, and they've been waiting here for hours for an ambulance to pick them up and take them to the morgue. It is difficult to get a sense of how any survivors managed to come out at all when you look at how bad the earthquake really was here. The devastation is complete. We've seen rescue crews coming into this area wave after wave, doing grid searches. International teams from the US, the European Union, Qatar, Syria, they've been coming in with canine units, digging tools, going through one section at a time. In some cases, digging with their bare hands and buckets to remove rubble to try to get people out. Now, we saw rescue crews working hours just to remove one body. And the time it took to do that really gives you a sense of how much work there is to do. If it took an entire crew, 2 different crews working with local units as well, hours to remove one body carefully without doing any more harm to the remains of the person that had already suffered so much, if it took them so many hours, and the death toll, according to the UN, could be as high as 10,000, it just gives you a sense of how much more manpower and man hours are needed to simply dig through the rubble to get people out. This is not a disaster that will be resolved or recovered from in a matter of days, weeks, or months. This is something that will take years. And Venezuelan officials are telling us that what they need is more help, and they need it now. Zain Basravi, Al Jazeera, Los Corrales, in La Guaira State, Venezuela.
1: Teresa Bo is with one of the rescue teams. She sent us this report.
2: Knock 3 times, say these people, to those trapped underneath the rubble. As the desperate search for survivors of the twin earthquakes in Venezuela continues, rescue workers say they're getting a response from what appears to be 3 teenagers who were in this building when the earthquake struck. Anna does not want to leave the site. Her 2 sons are among them. Manuel and Kevin are still believed to be alive.
3: They were playing with the PlayStation with a friend. We assume they ran to the stairs. Thank God we got some help. I can only pray.
4: These rescue operations can continue for hours. The only thing that continues to give the relatives hope is that the rescue workers continue to say that they can hear some type of noise from underneath the rubble. But making it to where the teenagers are is extremely difficult and dangerous.
2: Search and rescue teams from the United States are helping out. They have brought special gear to cut through the concrete. Gret Wood says they're doing everything they can.
5: Yeah, we have a box truck here coming with all of our heavy breaching and breaking equipment. We have some equipment for shoring, so if the building becomes less stable than it is right now, we can build some shores and make it more stable for us and the patients.
2: Mariluz de Perez Silva lost 2 sons. She has been able to recover the body of one of them, but the other remains missing.
6: My eldest son was 21 and was about to graduate from the university. My other son had just turned 16. He was practicing a school dance with his school friends. I'm still begging for people to help me get him out.
2: Venezuela's government says around 2,000 people have lost their lives. But the destruction in the state of La Guaira suggests the figure is much higher. Hundreds of coffins have arrived to an improvised morgue next to the coast. But there are those who do not want to lose hope and continue to race against time to save those who may still have a chance to survive. Teresa Bo, Al Jazeera, La Guaira, Venezuela.
1: In Venezuela, a large part of the emergency response has been provided by volunteers. Nora Soto has more from the capital, Caracas.
7: We're still standing here at the last building in Chacao, which is the ground zero of the tragedy in the capital. This is the building where there's still hope to find survivors. We're standing here where we can see a massive

0: amounts of volunteers, Venezuelan volunteers, who have come here to help by themselves. In fact, we have now here a volunteer who has been working through this tragedy. Fernando, can you please tell us what has been your work throughout this crisis?
1: Yeah, it's mostly been focusing on all the efforts in making sure that the rescue crews have a relatively sound structure to be working on, so they can continue to be looking for survivors. And yeah, basically also assessing all the buildings that remain in the area that have probably been affected in some way by the earthquake. So also providing support to the families, in some way making them feel safe that they can come back to their homes, or that they need additional assessment in their buildings.
0: Who called you to be here? Is there an organization or somebody to organize these volunteers like yourself to be here helping through this crisis, or it was just your own initiative?
1: Yeah, it was mostly all self-initiative of being here and providing help and assistance to the team. And all the people here in Chacao, like you said, they need support, and it's been mostly all self-assisting. All the people here in Chacao and volunteering by ourselves.
0: What's the sense that you see here? Do you still have faith that we're going to find survivors here? Have you heard from the people that you have been helping what they are telling you right now?
1: Yes, we always have hope of finding more survivors. We always have our spirits up in making sure that the rescue crews have all they need to continue searching for survivors, and just keeping our hopes up. And we are sure that we're going to be finding more people, and we are just continuing to work tirelessly through day and night.
0: As you can see, the volunteers here, the massive amount of volunteers that has been helping through the crisis, not only in the capital but in the state of La Guaira, are basically Venezuelans helping Venezuelans. There's no organization from the state. The central government is actually nowhere to be found. The rescuers and the volunteers have been working by themselves and organizing themselves.
2: The United States Supreme Court has ruled that President Donald Trump's executive order restricting birthright citizenship is unconstitutional. The ruling maintains that the 14th Amendment, which guarantees citizenship to all people born or naturalized in the U.S., Trump wanted to end automatic citizenship for children born to parents who are in the U.S. without permits or on temporary visas. Patty Colhane has more from Washington, D.C.
3: An impromptu rally at the U.S. Supreme Court as immigrant rights groups celebrate the court ruling that says every child born in the U.S. will continue to be American citizens. On his first day back in office, U.S. President Donald Trump signed an executive order saying children born to undocumented immigrants or people in the U.S. on a temporary basis, like a tourist visa, would no longer be automatically American.
4: This is a big one.
3: It was such a priority, the president broke precedents and became the first sitting president to attend oral arguments when the justices heard the case. Shortly after Tuesday's Supreme Court ruling, President Trump took to social media, calling the decision bad for our country, arguing he can change it in Congress through legislation, adding no long and unwieldy constitutional amendment is necessary.
5: Some conservative politicians are saying that Congress can intervene because of the decision from Justice Brett Kavanaugh. He said it didn't violate the 14th Amendment, but it did violate a federal law that Congress could change. Still, if it came back to the court, it would likely be a 5-4 decision to still keep birthright citizenship in place.
3: Still, Republican lawmakers say they will move ahead, even if it means looking into a constitutional amendment.
6: It's a big challenge to amend the Constitution. It's only happened 27 times in our whole nation's history. And the reason is because you got to have 2/3 of both chambers of Congress and 3/4 of the states to ratify.
3: Democrats are promising to fight any attempts.
7: But we know that this is not the end of President Trump's attack on the Constitution. We cannot let up this fight to protect our fundamental rights. The American dream is not a guarantee to us. We have to fight for it each and every day.
3: For more than 150 years, birthright citizenship has been a pillar of the U.S. Constitution. Now, the highest court in the land says it should remain one, However, the U.S. president is promising to keep trying to remove that fundamental right. Patty Culhane, Al Jazeera, Washington.
2: Our chief U.S. correspondent Ellen Fisher got this reaction to the verdict from senior White House official Stephen Miller.
4: Look, the president's been very clear, as we all have, about our views on birthright citizenship. But the fight doesn't end here. We came within a hair of victory. And in my experience in the United States, when you're within a hair of victory, that typically means that you're going to win ultimately when you keep pushing.
8: Let me throw one more question. Are you going to take this on the legislative path to try and push it through?
4: Correct, yes. We will, absolutely.
8: Through Congress.
4: That's the plan.
2: Thousands of people have marched across cities in South Africa demanding tougher action against undocumented migrants. The demonstrations were to mark an unofficial deadline set for immigrants without valid permits to leave. Some areas reported violence. Protest organizers have vowed to continue demonstrating until their demands are met. Haramatasa is in Johannesburg and has more on the nationwide protests.
9: These protesters say they all want undocumented foreigners to leave the country. Most are poor or unemployed and say immigrants without valid permits are taking jobs from South Africans. They also blame them for high crime rates and they want the government to tighten border security. Several shops and businesses were closed during protests and many foreign workers stayed home. There was violence in some areas where foreign nationals from other African countries live.
10: Some of the protesters came down the street, picked up rocks and threw them at that apartment building, breaking several windows. The residents in this complex said that they were scared and they said the protesters told them that this is not over and they're coming back.
9: The leader of the anti-migrant movement, March and March, says it cannot be held responsible for spontaneous acts of anger by South Africans and that the group will hold weekly marches until their demands are met.
11: For the next 6 months,
12: we are asking for our national resources to be used to take the illegal immigrants out of this country. From building to building, they must go.
9: Thousands of African foreign nationals had already left South Africa before Tuesday's protests, but many couldn't get out in time and are sheltering in transit camps.
13: The way they took me away from my where I was staying, it was not good because I was almost beaten by my landlord. He hit me, he called his friends, he hit me.
9: Anti-migrant attacks have occurred sporadically in South Africa since 2008. There is often no distinction made between foreigners who enter the country legally and those who are undocumented. Local government elections are due to be held by November. Some politicians have been accused of stoking anti-foreigner sentiment to win votes. Haramatasa, Al Jazeera, Johannesburg.
2: Still ahead on Al Jazeera, we look more closely at the U.S. battle for birthright citizenship and who ultimately gets to call themselves an American. And the challenge of proving your identity in Gaza, a hidden legacy of Israel's war, and how it's blocking many Palestinians from getting ahead.
14: The operating currency of the religion was fear. Fear that you might be left behind.
15: Delving into the dark side to reveal how doomsday cults instill fear to exploit and manipulate.
16: It's a very powerful force.
15: Featuring first-hand testimonies from those who escaped their narratives and the lessons that should be heeded.
16: You get the right person in charge of an insane script. The script becomes believable.
15: Apocalypse Maybe, the end of fear on Al Jazeera.
17: 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In these difficult times, we've helped thousands find dignity and hope. The crisis continues. Join us today to make a difference.
18: 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On Al Jazeera.

0: You're watching Al Jazeera, a reminder of our top stories this hour. NASA estimates that almost 59,000 buildings have been damaged or destroyed following back-to-back earthquakes in Venezuela last week. That is much higher than official estimates. Meanwhile, the WHO is warning the country's healthcare system is under significant strain. Thousands of people have marched across cities in South Africa demanding tougher action on undocumented migrants. The demonstrations marked an unofficial deadline that was set for people without valid permits to leave the country. The United States Supreme Court has ruled that President Donald Trump's executive order restricting birthright citizenship is unconstitutional. The ruling maintains the 14th Amendment, which guarantees citizenship to all people born or naturalized in the U.S. Trump wanted to end automatic citizenship for children born to parents who are on temporary visas or in the U.S. without permits. Russ and Jordan has more on the debate over birthright citizenship.
1: Birthright citizenship is simple. You're automatically a citizen of the country where you were born. Only 33 countries, including Canada, Mexico, and Pakistan, offer it.
2: Now we have something else.
1: But being born in the United States has a special allure. And President Donald Trump says immigrants are abusing the policy.
3: It wasn't meant for people trying to scam the system and come into the country on a vacation. This was, in fact, it was the same date, the exact same date, the end of the Civil War. It was meant for the babies of slaves, and it's so clean and so obvious.
1: Trump's attempt to restrict birthright citizenship is part of his anti-immigration agenda. In January 2025, Trump banned birthright citizenship for children born to parents who aren't citizens or permanent residents. Immigrant rights groups sued, and on April 1st, the Supreme Court heard the case. Trump's order runs counter to 160 years of legal decisions. The Constitution's 14th Amendment, passed by Congress in 1866, granted formerly enslaved black people birthright citizenship. Quote, all persons born or naturalized in the United States and subject to the jurisdiction thereof are citizens of the United States and of the state wherein they reside. Other laws and high court rulings, including the case of Chinese-American Wong Kim Ark, expanded the 14th Amendment's reach to all people.
4: In 1898, he won his case before the United States Supreme Court, affirming the 14th Amendment that guarantees citizenship to those born on U.S. soil.
1: But at a time when the Trump administration has been detaining or deporting people, even those who are permanent residents or citizens, and is also trying to strip citizenship from naturalized citizens for minor offenses, critics say removing birthright citizenship could fundamentally change the very definition of who is an American. Rosalind Jordan, Al Jazeera, Washington.
0: Qatar's prime minister has met with U.S. envoy to the Middle East, Steve Witkoff, and Donald Trump's son-in-law, Jared Kushner, who are both here in Doha to discuss the U.S.-Iran agreement. Iranian negotiators are also in Doha, but no face-to-face talks are planned.
5: They are not here for direct negotiations with the Iranians or related meetings, as we have made clear in the past that the high-level meetings will only happen when the technical meetings are producing results for them to take place, and the technical meetings are ongoing between the parties. Whether they are direct or indirect, it keeps moving in and out, you know, according to the logistics of it and the discussions and the way they are progressing. But I can confirm that the technical meetings are still happening, and the mediators are working as go-betweens between the parties in the time being. We're not expecting any high-level Iranian officials at the moment, but as I said, the technical meetings are ongoing as since Luzern, and they haven't stopped since then.
0: Alex Vatanka is a senior fellow at the Middle East Institute. He says growing skepticism within Iran's leadership may explain why senior officials are not in Doha.
6: This was more of a political kind of a meeting that was going to take place, and it looks like it hasn't taken place. So I don't know if this is a sort of a surprise for the U.S. side that the Iranians were supposed to show up and didn't. If that's the case, I wouldn't be entirely surprised, because the simple reality of the situation as of right now

0: now, and as we all know, this is fast moving. Here in the United States, the Memorandum of Understanding is broadly seen as sort of an American capitulation, if that's not too strong of a word, to Iranian demands. But that's not how they look at it in Tehran. And in the last 2 weeks or so, we've seen more pushback inside the Iranian regime. People were saying, this memorandum of understanding sounds impressive on paper, but where is the action? Where's the frozen assets that are supposed to be released? Where is Iran's control of the Strait of Hormuz? Why is Israel still in Lebanon? So they're saying you're negotiating with a Trump administration that could easily trick you and essentially, pretend that they're going to give Iran what Iran wants, but not do so. And if that is how people increasingly see it in Tehran, then it's not a surprise that the Iranian officials are, certainly senior officials like Arafchi or Ghalibaf are reluctant to show up in Doha and be standing in front of the cameras because back home that could just be a liability for them.
1: A suspected Ebola case is being investigated in the United Kingdom. A patient at a hospital in Glasgow is undergoing tests after being admitted with symptoms consistent with the virus. Health officials in Scotland say no confirmed Ebola cases have been reported and the risk to the public remains low. If confirmed, it would be the first case in the UK since the outbreak in the Democratic Republic of Congo was declared. Well, the DRC has recorded more than 1,330 confirmed cases. Nearly 400 people have now died from the disease. One of the biggest challenges facing health workers is ensuring Ebola victims are buried safely while avoiding confrontations with grieving families. Catherine Soy reports from Bunia, the city at the epicenter of the outbreak.
2: The bodies of people who've died from Ebola are still infectious, so these volunteers must be cautious. Any misstep risks infection. Here in Bunia, in eastern DRC, they are called to remove the dead, whether the person had a virus or not.
3: People are dying every day. It makes us afraid. So when someone dies, we report to the Red Cross. We told them to come and help.
2: In normal times, burial preparations would take days because of customs and traditions. The ceremony itself would be attended by many. But today, only a handful of people are here.
4: The family here called the Red Cross to come help bury the body of their loved one. She died at home, but it's not clear whether it was Ebola or not, but everyone has to be extremely careful. So right now, the team is heading to the cemetery for the burial. It has been smooth so far, but it's not the same case when it comes to other areas.
2: Red Cross volunteer Richard Lifungula says he's buried more than two dozen people since the outbreak began.
3: When we get to the cemetery, sometimes we are met by hostile people, those who don't understand this disease or the importance of our work.
2: Some people have refused to hand over their dead. They still want to perform rituals like washing, dressing, and touching the deceased as they say goodbye. That can't happen now. This incident recently happened in the town of Bungwalo, where Ebola was first detected. Police had to use tear gas to disperse the crowds.
5: A few weeks ago, we had volunteers who have been injured. Both of them had to be evacuated to Kinshasa. This is why the message remained important. We are here to support the community, but this will not be possible if the community is not part of the response.
2: This burial is completed in under 30 minutes. But for the volunteers, there is no time to decompress. They've already been called to pick up another body at an Ebola treatment center. Catherine Soy, Al Jazeera, Bunia, DRC.
1: Israel's war on Gaza has triggered a growing identity crisis for many Palestinians. Thousands who lost passports and ID documents during the war are now struggling to replace or use them. That's access to travel opportunities, banking and other services restricted. Tarek Abu Azoum reports from Deir Abala.
6: Khulut Oman thought updating her ID card would help her regain access to her bank account. Instead, it opened another chapter in Gaza's growing identity crisis. More than 2 years of war and destruction have crippled Gaza's civil registry system. Many Palestinians lost their official documents while fleeing Israeli bombardment. Others are now discovering that newly issued papers are not fully recognized outside Gaza. Khulood updated her identification documents through Gaza's Interior Ministry, but many banks linked to the Palestinian Monetary Authority reportedly reject IDs issued after October 7, 2023. Without recognition, she cannot activate her account or receive her salary.
7: I was hoping to open an account at the bank, but the teller told me your ID is too old. We do not accept any IDs issued during the war. How am I supposed to receive my salary?
6: For Mohammed Al-Farra, the crisis is blocking his future. The 20-year-old student was accepted to study at university in Egypt. His passport was issued in Ramallah before the war, but Israel's restrictions on the movement of documents into and out of Gaza prevented him from receiving the original copy. Now, he waits with only a digital version, meaning he's unable to travel through the Rafah crossing into Egypt if and when Israel eases restrictions.
8: I'm worried that when the crossing opens, I still won't have my passport, which could prevent me from leaving Gaza to continue my education. Imagine finally getting the chance you've been hoping for, only to realize you can't leave.
6: Officials say the destruction of government infrastructure and restrictions on the civil registry system have created a legal and humanitarian vacuum affecting nearly every aspect of civilians' lives.
9: There are ongoing factional and tribal efforts to pressure the relevant authorities, including the Ministry of Interior, to recognize IDs issued in Qatar. However, we are still facing serious challenges, and it appears that this issue is closely tied to the current political situation and the administrative vacuum created by the war.
6: For many Palestinians, the war has also left their identity suspended between paperwork, politics and uncertainty.
10: This passport and this ID card are supposed to prove identity, but for thousands of Palestinians today in Gaza, they no longer guarantee access to travel, banking or basic services. Many here fear the documents are losing the meaning they once carried. Tariq Abu Azzoum, Al Jazeera, Deir al-Balah, Palestine.
1: Kylian Mbappe became the second highest goal scorer in World Cup history as France secured a 3-0 victory over Sweden to reach the next stage of the tournament. Looked like it would be a frustrating first half as France hit the post twice, including this from Mbappe. But the Real Madrid star then scored his fifth goal of the tournament and 17th overall, surpassing Miroslav Klose. Bradley Bacolla doubled France's lead after the break before Mbappe added his second goal of the night to complete a comfortable win. France face Paraguay next. And Norway are through to the World Cup last 16 after Erling Haaland scored a late winner in a 2-1 victory over Ivory Coast. Antonio Nusa gave Norway the lead before Amad Diallo equalised for the Ivorians in the second half. Haaland struck in the 86th minute with his fifth goal of the tournament, securing Norway's first ever World Cup knockout victory and setting up a last 16 meeting with Brazil in York on Sunday. The Iran team has thanked Mexico for their hospitality before departing their World Cup home there. Fans gathered in Tijuana to see them off while the players signed autographs. Iran's World Cup appearance has been marred by travel restrictions and visa battles. They were eliminated after a winless group campaign. That's it from me, Marlene Saeed. Don't forget, lots more information, all our stories on our website, aljazeera.com. The news continues here on Al Jazeera after the bottom line.

0: Hi, I'm Steve Clemens, and I have a question. Are the talks with Iran and a shifting tone on Ukraine signs of change in Trump's foreign policy? Let's get to the bottom line. When he came to power last year, President Donald Trump made it clear to the whole world that there was a new sheriff in town. International institutions like the United Nations, well, out the window. Traditional alliances like NATO, only if he calls the shots. Professional diplomats, who needs them anyway? He has personal envoys instead. America first meant transactional relations and deals that brought direct benefits for the United States and no need for reciprocity. But is something changing now, even slightly? Iran's leaders are now, quote, strong people, smart people, in Trump's words. And Ukrainian President Volodymyr Zelensky is doing, quote, pretty well in the war with Russia. Last year, Trump told Zelensky that he didn't hold any cards. So is the reliance on overwhelming military and economic power hitting the wall of the real world, where force doesn't always guarantee that folks will bend or surrender? Today, we're talking with Robert Pape, professor of political science at the University of Chicago, and he's author of Bombing to Win, Air Power and Coercion in War. Bob, it's such a pleasure to have you on today. Thanks so much for joining us. Look, much going on in the world, and I just want to start out with something that sets up, I think, an interesting tension of the moment. Maggie Haberman and Jonathan Swan have a new book out called Regime Change, and kind of looking at the Trump presidency. But if you watch what he did in the G7 recently, if you look, and we're going to get to Iran in a moment, but when you saw the pretty positive comments about Zelensky of Ukraine making progress on Russia in their conflict, and a different treatment as well of Iran and how he's framed Iran, calling it, you know, hey, you know, we're developing a good relationship. Nobody's had a better relationship. Are we seeing a more humble Trump? Are we seeing a kinder, gentler Trump that's beginning to shift away from this kind of Genghis Khan orientation that he's had?
1: What we're seeing, Steve, and thank you very much for having me on, what we're seeing is the world in Iran and the world in Ukraine, is directly challenging Trump's self-image. So over the last years, not just in the last few months, President Trump has often been quoted in various ways, and the new Regime Change book just is another example, as having this inflated self-image of the most important leader ever, not just simply a great leader in the United States, but the greatest ever in world history. This has been something that we have known for some time. And what you are seeing in the Iran war, as he is now having to confront a strategic defeat of the first order that clearly is putting Iran in a much more powerful position than it was 116 days ago, and clearly weakening American power in dramatic fashion. And then also his prediction in Ukraine, where Ukraine didn't have all the cards. You'll recall just a few years ago, he had Zelensky in the Oval Office basically reading him the Riot Act and saying, you must concede, you must concede, you have nothing. And now Zelensky, through the power of drones, is forcing the Russians to start abandoning Crimea. Just imagine that. The flow of traffic out of Crimea is something, and it's drones. And what's happened with Iran? It's also drones. The power, I call it the second precision revolution, has been marching forward very fast in the last few years. It starts in Ukraine, goes to the Red Sea with the Houthis. Now it's with Iran. Now it's even back to Ukraine. And what you are seeing is this is dramatically changing power in the world. And it's especially changing power for the United States. And this is a direct challenge, shattering almost, of President Trump's self-image.
0: Okay, I want to explain to our audience that Professor Pape is someone who has been writing for decades on essentially the hubris of power, the hubris of deploying power, the hubris of occupying foreign territory and the consequences of that. And yet, we've continued to bomb, we've continued to occupy, we've continued to do these things. Why do you think the strategic class is so immune to learning from these experiences you've been writing about for decades?
1: Steve, I've been writing about it for decades. The Center Chicago Project now on security and threats, it's expanded. And I now have the Escalation Trap Substack. And you and I have been talking for decades about this. The core issue, Steve, goes back to the 1991 Gulf War. The 1991 Gulf War was a hinge war. It wasn't just another war. And I realized that was 35 years ago. And many people listening won't even have been born. But what happened in the 1991 Gulf War was we went into a war where Saddam Hussein, Iraq, the leader of Iraq, had a 300,000 person army that took Kuwait. And we were going to take that back, because if Saddam Hussein kept Kuwait with Iraq and possibly then taking Saudi Arabia, he would be the oil hegemon, very similar to Iran today. And what happened is we were expecting before the war that we might lose as many as 10,000 dead. We brought 10,000 body bags with us. This is the level of cost we thought we were going to face. And what really happened is the Precision Revolution was rolled out. That was the first shock and awe campaign. F-117 stealth fighters dropping bombs in Baghdad with no losses. And in 39 days of air war, 4 days of a ground war, we kicked that whole army of Saddam Hussein out of Kuwait and lost only 147 of our troops in combat. That was stunning. And that set the expectations for America's supreme power, American escalation dominance. And that hubris has been overshadowing us for decades, Steve. And what this war is, this will probably be the 2026 Iran war, another hinge war, because this is probably the true bookend to that idea that America can't be beat. Yes, we've learned these lessons along the way. This isn't the first time we should have learned this lesson. But this war in particular, Steve, because Iran didn't just survive. Iran has gained power. In fact, controlling the Strait of Hormuz means it is gaining world power. This is a tremendous shift in the balance of power. This is something that will probably start to limit that hubris going forward.
0: How do you think it affects President Trump's interactions and lessons from other parts of the world? Because what you're really saying is Iran was never going to be a cakewalk. You were one of the earliest people who came and really gamed this out and said, this is not going to end well, and here are the reasons why. And you're going to propel Iran to a level of power and significance that it didn't enjoy before. But if you look at the Western Hemisphere, if you look at the Donro Doctrine, if you look at Venezuela and the grab and snatch of Maduro from Venezuela, and now the rightward shift of even of a lot of elections in the Western Hemisphere, you know, Donald Trump points to that as something that's a clear win. That was a cakewalk. So when what do you think the peculiar characteristics are of when it's a cakewalk and when it's not a cakewalk?
1: So what you're going to see, Steve, is you are going to see that the Iran war is going to have a powerful effect in constraining America as a great power in many regions of the world. I call it a constrained great power. America will remain the number one most strong military in the world, China number two, and then Russia number three. But it is more constrained. In the case of the Middle East, we're seeing the balance of power shifting right before our eyes. In the case of Asia, Steve, many people are thinking that what will happen is we'll pull back from the Middle East and we're going to go to Asia. This is not right. That's not a correct understanding of, I think, our future. The future is going to be we are going to be more restrained, because if we can't keep our bases and carriers safe vis-a-vis Iran, imagine how we'll hold up against China. This is not going to work out. In fact, I won't be surprised if we start to really think twice about building more carriers for Asia. We're going to be heavily constrained. And then, of course, you're also seeing with Russia, Ukraine now on its own, mostly without any real new help with the drones is going to do quite well, the opposite of what most people thought. Again, not understanding the second precision air revolution here that has been underway for years. And what that is going to mean, Steve, is that that thing that's called the Donrow Doctrine, as we are constrained in the Middle East, as we're constrained in Europe, and as we're constrained in Asia, we are probably going to focus more in

0: our region of the world. We will become a more constrained. This won't be global power, global reach. It's going to be much more constrained. And the countries in our hemisphere are substantially weaker than, of course, China, than, of course, Ukraine, than, of course, Iran for now. However, in the coming years, we should not be surprised to see that mass drone revolution, those cheap drones, spreading. If Hezbollah, imagine this, Steve, Hezbollah now is going to have much more power with those mass drones in the future. They already have some. This is going to grow. If Hezbollah is going to be able to exert that kind of power increasingly, so too will states in our own hemisphere. This is this second drone revolution. This is going to have major consequences for the world and America.
1: And now we see, and there were a lot of people that did not give Zelensky or Ukraine really much credit in this conflict until recently. So I'm interested in where you see this going, and do you see now, with the a kind of humbling of the U.S. position right now, as you've argued in Iran, you see what's happening. Does this create a set of conditions where a deal on Russia and Ukraine becomes easier?
0: So the fact of the matter is, what you are seeing is those expectations that, well, it's a war of attrition and Russia's three times the size and 3x population and all this. This is being overwhelmed by the drone revolution. And that those drones started right away. It's mostly been in Ukraine. And by the way, folks like Jennifer Pritzker here from Chicago. I live in Chicago. She's a wealthy billionaire. She provided money for those drones to get started here. This was not government program. This was not U.S. program. This was basically donor funded, Steve. Now the Ukraine's producing 7 million drones a year here, but that really got started here. And I don't know exactly the coalition Pritzker put together to make this happen. But this was showing the power of that second precision revolution of cheap mass drones is what you are seeing. And this can go pretty far because now Zelensky is using those drones almost right out of a page of chapter two of Bombing to Win, because what he's doing is he's using the drones for exactly the hammer anvil that I have been talking about for decades, Steve. This will, by interdicting those supply lines here, as I talk about, this is going to have much, much more power than hitting, civilian targets inside of Moscow. So this is what is really occurring. Zelensky is following, whether he knows it or not, the prescriptions of Bombing to Win, and Putin better catch up. And this could lead to, as you're saying, change in the war. Putin is now going to be under even more pressure, because if he doesn't make a deal now, it will just get worse and worse and worse. Putin is effectively in an escalation trap.
1: I mean, the connectivity of all of these things is remarkable, and the decision to attack Iran has unleashed a lot of other topographical changes in war and power in the world. Another that you just mentioned when you talked about Hezbollah is Israel's role in this moment as well, and whether its fortunes have been enhanced or not enhanced. I'd like to get your sense as you project forward how you see power in that situation as well.
0: Yeah, so Steve, I've been writing on the Substack these detailed analyses over the last several weeks now of how this is going to impact Israel directly. So these are long analyses based on very detailed. And what you see is that there has been a dramatic reversal of roles with the Iran war with Israel. Before the Iran war, Israel was the rising ascendant power in the Middle East. It was spreading a sphere of influence with the Abraham Accords. Now what you see is the opposite. It's Israel's the declining power, and it's Iran that's the rising power, and it's because of controlling Hormuz and now spreading up sphere of influence. Iran now, it calls it their security resistance belt, controlling from Lebanon to the Red Sea to the Gulf. Now, specifically, what this is going to mean for Israel is with Hezbollah. So for the last several years, understandably, Israel has been thinking, oh, not another October 7. So therefore, that's the main threat and the only real threat coming from Hezbollah. And Hezbollah has been attacking targets in those northern villages of Israel in northern part on the Lebanese border. But something much bigger is coming, Steve, and I call it the closing of Israel is on the horizon. Because just project forward what happened in Hormuz. Here for Hezbollah. So the issue here is a different war. The next war, I'm saying, is going to be to close the ports of Haifa, to close the other ports using Hezbollah drones in order to shut down the shipping going into Israel. And 55% of Israel's GDP turns on trade, and almost all of that is seaborne trade. And if you say, well, they could come through the Red Sea, remember the Houthis. So you have a situation that's going to emerge in the next probably year, not 5 years, not 20 years. This is a near-term scenario where, especially coming out of the Bekaa Valley, there are going to be deep caverns, there's going to be growing drones. These drones may even have more AI here as Iran begins to help Hezbollah even more. And what Israel is going to face is Israel will become more of an island. It will still be the strong power, it'll still have its Iron Dome, but the Iron Dome reduces. It doesn't eliminate threats. And you don't need, you can score 90% success against a drone swarm. And nonetheless, the other side wins. The 10% that get through determine the strategic outcome. That is what's coming for Israel, Steve. And I call it over the next 5 or 10 years, as this scenario plays out, I think Israel will become something of an isolated nuclear Sparta. It won't disappear. This is not the elimination of Israel, but it is going to become more of a garrison state than it is today, and its vulnerability is going to grow. It's not just going to be a figment of its imagination. The problem will be that the dealing with the new precision revolution that I'm explaining here, this has dramatic consequences for Israel that are starting to unfold.
1: I want to play a clip for you, Bob, of President Trump commenting about another American president he doesn't want to be like. Let's listen.
2: I've studied presidents, some good, some bad, some great. Not too many are great, and some really bad. We had one just recently. And the one president I did not want to be was the late, great Herbert Hoover. I didn't want that.
1: So in there, he's saying, I don't want to be Herbert Hoover for triggering a Great Depression. But what I'm listening to you is he's triggered a collapse of American power and place in the world. And I'm just wondering, if you were to give President Trump some advice on how to not be the Herbert Hoover of our times, how to take the world as it is right now and try to reposition the United States away from a decaying situation, as you've described it, to something that enhances his position, what would some of those things be that you would advise him?
0: What I would tell him, Steve, is that we are not out of the woods. So President Trump was briefed the Sunday before he made that statement by his top economic people here, that's his energy secretary, Scott Bessent, about the oil inventory drawdown that I've been warning about on the Substack for many months, and that this is going to be what we mean by pushing the economy over a cliff. And so he is quite right to be focused on that. However, simply saying that is not the same thing as executing the right strategy to get us out of that economic woods, Steve. And what President Trump has been doing just in the last week is he has not been putting enough pressure on Israel to start pulling out of southern Lebanon, because that MOU with Iran is basically requires Israel to leave southern Lebanon. Well, Iran has shown just in the last week they will shut down Hormuz if they don't get Article 1 of the MOU fulfilled. Also, Article 5, I've learned about this specifically on the Substack a few days ago, saying if we start monkeying with these arrangements in Hormuz, we start trying trying to dictate the routes and all this. This is going to cause another shutdown of the Strait. And what happened just in the last 24 hours? Exactly that red line was crossed, exactly that scenario I was talking about here. And then President Trump, number three, is talking about that it's President Trump who's going to decide what happens with those unfrozen funds. That is a violation, again, of one of the key articles of the MOU. And Iran, I don't think, is going to stand for this. So what President Trump has got to do is he's got to fulfill the four corners of the MOU instead of trying to squeak out of this in a way, because Iran's just not going along with it. They're not going to play the game of putting lipstick on a pig so that President Trump will just go forward. I know many people want everybody to just give Trump, bow to his ego, get us out of this world crisis here. But that's not what Iran's not going for that, because what Iran wants is power, and it wants that MOU word for word, Steve. And so that's what I would tell President Trump, is he's got to honor that MOU word for word. And that has not been happening. Secretary Rubio, when he's traveling, he's saying, we're going to break Lebanon out of this issue with the MOU. That violates the MOU. So the Trump administration here can't have it both ways. They're trying to squeak out of that strategic defeat. That requires Iran to allow them to squeak out. And Iran still holds all the cards with the world's economy, and they're not giving that up.
1: I mean, last week, our guest, Bob, said that President Trump, had a significant challenge across a lot of different players in the world. But one of his biggest problems is basically kind of changing the topic, kind of an attention deficit issue, if you will, that, he jumps from one thing to another. He did the Gaza deal. Now there's no look at the Gaza deal. And you've got a lot of people continuing to sort of wonder what the solvency is of that situation. Why would Iran be any different? When you kind of look at that scramble and the president's, basically, I won't call it inability, but refusal to focus. How does that mix it up?
0: I just don't think you can. This is a PR problem in that way, Steve. I realize that President Trump is almost a magician with distraction. He has been terrific at manipulating the media. But there's a fundamental difference here. Those oil inventories are still going down. Now, the public may not know they're going down, but literally the American Strategic Petroleum Reserve went down another 8 million barrels this week. So that's not stopping. Now, the public may not know that because they're focusing on the price of oil. And the oil traders, Steve, I just spent time with some of the top oil people. They are terrified to go up against Trump's PR. That's where Trump's PR. And the reason, Steve, is when if they were to actually buy oil at the correct price, when Donald Trump talks the price of oil down, those oil traders lose money. And if they lose a certain amount of percentage, they get fired. So this is not a matter that they just lose money and so forth. They're literally, their jobs are on the line to obey Trump and salute. So there's somebody saluting to Trump. It's those oil traders. But that is building a balloon. And that is because those oil inventories are going down. And the Strait of Hormuz is not opening up fast enough. And it probably can't really open up fast enough. We're going to be in this situation where Iran has leverage for something like 200 days. That's what the oil, that's the reality of the supply and demand situation in the world. And I think Iran knows that, and they're going to play it for all it's worth.
1: Well, University of Chicago professor of political science Robert Pape, we like to say here on The Bottom Line that there are no illusions on The Bottom Line, and you helped us do that today. Thanks so much for joining us.
0: Thank you so much for having me, Steve.
1: So what's The Bottom Line? In ancient times, a Sparta could strip an Athens of its empire, literally destroy its army, its navy, cut off its grain supply, and starve the enemy. And even in the last century, some wars came to definitive ends, like when the United States dropped atomic bombs on Japan. But today's wars, Ukraine and Russia, or Israel and the U.S. against Iran, seem to have moved beyond Trump's wishes for unconditional surrender. Today's wars are management projects. They have a mix of winners and losers on all sides, where some of the embers that led to the war's outbreak, well, they just keep smoldering, even if they're contained for that moment under the surface. And if people around the world are worried about the high costs of war, the sad truth is the costs related to managing their conclusion are also going to be high. And that's The Bottom Line.

0: This 13-year-old lost his eye in an Israeli attack. An airstrike hit Yusuf's family tent as they slept. His mother, Hiba, has been bringing him to this prosthetic eye clinic since it reopened a month ago.
1: The prosthetic eye has made a tremendous difference. It has restored his confidence.
2: Since October 2023, only 140 prosthetic eyes have been allowed into Gaza. In the first 2 weeks after the clinic reopened, more than 850 patients registered for treatment.
0: For many people, finding a suitable match will likely only happen when more medical aid is allowed to enter.
3: On counting the cost, the world is running out of affordable homes. From the US to Europe, Asia, and Africa, ownership is slipping out of reach. The UN says the crisis is unprecedented. So what's driving the problem? Has housing become more of an investment asset than a basic right? Counting the cost on Al Jazeera.
4: Leaked footage corroborates claims of the systemic torture of Palestinians in Israeli custody. Through the testimonies of former detainees, Israeli human rights activists,
5: each and every one of them will go through abuse and torture,
4: and physicians,
6: I've never witnessed anything like that.
4: Fault Lines investigates disturbing allegations of abuse and absolute impunity. Into the darkness on Al Jazeera.
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0: I'm Aline Saeed. This is Al Jazeera live from Doha, coming up on the program. Satellite images from NASA reveal the scale of earthquake damage in Venezuela. 1 week on, rescuers keep up the search for survivors.
1: The rescue workers continue to say that they can hear some type of noise from underneath the rubble.
0: Also ahead, the U.S. Supreme Court upholds the right to American citizenship at birth in a rebuke to President Donald Trump. Thousands march in South Africa to demand undocumented immigrants leave the country. And Kylian Mbappe scores twice as France beats Sweden to reach the World Cup round of 16. Newly released satellite imagery from the U.S. Space Agency shows the scale of destruction in Venezuela following back-to-back earthquakes that devastated parts of the country last week. NASA estimates almost 59,000 buildings have been damaged or destroyed. The space agency used satellite radar to assess the affected region. Now, the red sections indicate areas with the highest probability of damage. NASA's findings are much higher than official estimates. The World Health Organization is warning that Venezuela's healthcare system is under significant strain. Hospitals were damaged in the quakes, and healthcare workers are among the tens of thousands missing. Venezuela's healthcare system was already under pressure following years of economic instability. The WHO now warns that camps housing displaced people could become hotspots for disease outbreaks. Meanwhile, rescue teams are still searching for survivors 6 days on, but the window to find people alive under the rubble is closing fast. The death toll has risen to 1,943, with officials indicating the figures could be much higher. The UN Food Agency is also warning of widespread food shortages in La Guaira, one of the hardest hit regions. Well, our correspondents have been covering the situation in La Guaira. We will hear from Teresa Bow in a moment, but first, this report from Zain Basravi in Los Corales.
2: This neighborhood in Los Corales in La Guaira State here on the coast is a scene of almost utter and complete destruction. There's so much devastation here. There seems to scarcely be a building that wasn't hit by the earthquake. Entire apartment blocks have fallen over on their side. Now, in the complex behind me, rescuers did manage in the early days to

0: Our chief U.S. correspondent Alan Fisher got this reaction to the verdict from senior White House official Stephen Miller.
1: Look, the president's been very clear, as we all have, about our views on birthright citizenship. But the fight doesn't end here. We came within a hair of victory. And in my experience in the United States, when you're within a hair of victory, that typically means that you're going to win ultimately when you keep pushing.
2: Let me throw one more question. Are you going to take this on the legislative path to try and push it through?
1: Correct. Yes, we will. Absolutely.
2: Through Congress.
1: That's the plan.
0: Thousands of people have taken to the streets in multiple cities across South Africa, calling for undocumented foreigners to leave the country. It's the culmination of weeks of protests organized by citizen-led groups with the backing of some opposition political parties. They've set an unofficial June 30th deadline for all undocumented foreigners to leave. South Africa's government has rejected the deadline, but says people do have the right to protest. Vermida Miller reports.
3: In the coastal city of Durban, where much of the protest movement started months ago, hundreds of demonstrators gathered for a march against illegal immigration. Police monitored the crowds as protesters waved South African flags and sang songs. The extra security has cost the government the equivalent of nearly $40 million. Organizers say the protest is aimed at drawing attention to what they say is rising levels of illegal immigration, crime, and pressure on public services.
4: But it's not only the illegal immigration that we're marching for, but it's also the crimes committed by illegal immigrants in our country, as well as the strain on infrastructure in our country, as well as government healthcare systems.
3: It's tense across parts of South Africa. Tuesday was the deadline given by anti-migrant groups for undocumented foreigners to leave the country. Some businesses closed and many foreign nationals stayed away from work, fearing anti-immigrant protests could turn violent. Previous xenophobic unrest in the country has led to attacks on migrants and their property. In the commercial capital, Johannesburg, large crowds of protesters marched through the streets. There have been concerns the protests would turn violent, but so far, no major incidents have been reported.
5: We are not fighting. We are simply taking matters into our own hands.
3: In Cape Town, where protests have not seen as much support as elsewhere, the day remained calm. A small group participated in a silent vigil calling for an end to xenophobia, while hundreds of Zimbabweans remain outside government offices looking for assistance to return home.
6: I'm not happy. I leave my property and some of my money now. I didn't get paid because of this thing. We couldn't go to our bosses to collect our money.
3: Ahead of the demonstrations, President Cyril Ramaphosa met the leaders of the March and March movement. Ramaphosa says while protesters have the right to demonstrate, the government will not allow threats or intimidation. His promise to reform the immigration system and strengthen border management. Vermida Miller, Al Jazeera.
0: Well, more than 250 Nigerian nationals repatriated from South Africa have now arrived in Lagos. Nigerian authorities say the returnees will undergo registration, profiling and medical screening before receiving temporary accommodation and other assistance. They will later be reunited with their families. Another group of more than 250 Nigerians was repatriated earlier this month.
7: The threats there is too much. Like, every time killing, threats, you know, that we need to leave Amber, Amber all the time. Amber means leave. If you don't leave, they're going to kill us. So, and we are not safe, so we have to just leave.
8: My first shop, the South African citizens, they came and break my shop and looked all my goods. They left me with nothing. They were even trying to kill me, then I have to run away.
0: Qatar's prime minister has met with U.S. envoy to the Middle East, Steve Witkoff, and Donald Trump's son-in-law, Jared Kushner, who are here in Doha to discuss the U.S.-Iran agreement. Iranian negotiators are also in Doha, but no face-to-face talks are planned.
9: They are not here for direct negotiations with the Iranians or related meetings, as we have made clear in the past that the high-level meetings will only happen when the technical meetings are producing results for them to take place, and the technical meetings

0: are ongoing between the parties, whether they are direct or indirect, keeps moving in and out, you know, according to the logistics of it and the discussions and the way they are progressing. But I can confirm that the technical meetings are still happening, and the mediators are working as go-betweens between the parties in the time being. We're not expecting any high-level Iranian officials at the moment, but as I said, the technical meetings are ongoing as since Luzern, and they haven't stopped since then.
1: Still ahead on Al Jazeera, the UK government boosts its defence budget, reimagining a military future which includes AI-powered unmanned vessels like this.
2: Pressure is mounting for urgent action in the Democratic Republic of Congo, where over 1,000 cases of Ebola have been confirmed. The World Health Organization has declared the outbreak a public emergency of international concern. Amid fears the virus could spread beyond the region, I'll be reporting from the heart of the crisis, speaking to health workers and those affected. Follow this story on Al Jazeera.
3: We're looking at the war in Iran from multiple angles.
4: In the first hour, it was over.
3: What the White House is saying changes by the day. What are journalists to make of it?
5: The Listening Post cuts through the noise and makes sense of the media.

0: For watching Al Jazeera, a reminder of our top stories this hour. NASA estimates that almost 59,000 buildings have been damaged or destroyed following back-to-back earthquakes in Venezuela last week. That's much higher than official estimates. Meanwhile, the World Health Organization is warning the country's healthcare system is under significant strain. Thousands of people have marched across cities in South Africa, demanding tougher action on undocumented migrants. The demonstrations marked an unofficial deadline for people without valid permits to leave the country. And the United States Supreme Court has ruled that President Donald Trump's executive order restricting birthright citizenship is unconstitutional. The ruling maintains the 14th Amendment, which guarantees citizenship to all people born or naturalized in the U.S. Nearly 400 people are now known to have died from Ebola in the Eastern Democratic Republic of Congo. The number of confirmed cases there has risen to more than 1,330. One of the biggest challenges facing health workers is ensuring that Ebola victims are buried safely while avoiding confrontations with grieving families. Catherine Soy reports from Bunia, the city at the epicenter of the outbreak in Eastern DRC.
1: The bodies of people who've died from Ebola are still infectious, so these volunteers must be cautious. Any misstep risks infection. Here in Bunia, in Eastern DRC, they're called to remove the dead, whether the person had a virus or not.
2: People are dying every day. It makes us afraid. So when someone dies, we report to the Red Cross. We told them to come and help.
1: In normal times, burial preparations would take days because of customs and traditions. The ceremony itself would be attended by many. But today, only a handful of people are here.
3: The family here called the Red Cross to come help bury the body of their loved one. She died at home, but it's not clear whether it was Ebola or not, but everyone has to be extremely careful. So right now, the team is heading to the cemetery for the burial. It has been smooth so far, but it's not the same case when it comes to other areas.
1: Red Cross volunteer Richard Lifungula says he's buried more than 24 people since the outbreak began.
2: When we get to the cemetery, sometimes we are met by hostile people, those who don't understand this disease or the importance of our work.
1: Some people have refused to hand over their dead. They still want to perform rituals like washing, dressing, and touching the deceased as they say goodbye. That can't happen now. This incident recently happened in the town of Bungwalo, where Ebola was first detected. Police had to use tear gas to disperse the crowds.
4: A few weeks ago, we had volunteers who have been injured. Both of them had to be evacuated to Kinshasa. This is why the message remained important. We are here to support the community, but this will not be possible if the community is not part of the response.
1: This burial is completed in under 30 minutes. But for the volunteers, there is no time to decompress. They've already been called to pick up another body at an Ebola treatment center. Catherine Soy, Al Jazeera, Bunia, DRC.
0: Well, the United Nations says that the Ebola outbreak could cost Africa billions of dollars and hundreds of thousands of jobs.
5: The outbreak could push close to an additional 1 million people into poverty. In a country like DRC, where 6 out of 10 people live under the poverty line. And it could cost Africa up to $3.6 billion in economic losses and put more than 300,000 jobs at risk. And we are now at a critical moment in this Ebola response. If we have the resources and we step up, we can contain this outbreak and prevent further losses. If we do not, this health emergency risks becoming a much deeper and prolonged development crisis.
0: More than 20 people have died in Ghana and Ivory Coast after severe flooding triggered by heavy rains. But authorities warn the death toll could rise. In the Ghanaian capital, Accra, more than 38,000 residents have been displaced by the floodwaters. While the rain is easing, saturated ground continues to pose a serious flood risk. After repeated delays and wrangling on budgets, the UK has set out its defence spending plans for the next 4 years. It is one of the last major initiatives British Prime Minister Keir Starmer will push through under his premiership. Camille Nedelec reports from Plymouth to find out what the new plan means for local defence manufacturers.
6: Enough to deter Russia. That's how British Prime Minister Keir Starmer described his UK defence investment plan, which will see the country invest almost $20 billion extra in its defence sector in the next 4 years.
7: The best way to defend is to deter, to have the strength to make your adversaries think again before they act. And that is what we are delivering.
6: The UK has made a commitment to NATO to spend 3.5% of its GDP on core defence by 2035. And this is the type of technology it will be investing in to try to get there.
8: Along with increasing its nuclear deterrence, investing in 1235A fighter jets and long-range missiles, the UK wants to develop vessels like the one I'm standing on here. This is an unmanned surface vehicle. It's operated remotely.
6: Its AI-powered systems can detect threats above and below the sea, meaning it could monitor the UK's subsea communications cables, vulnerable to attack and difficult to repair quickly. If damaged, the country's internet could go dark.
9: The next phase of warfare is going to be changing on a weekly, monthly basis, and the UK needs to be committed to keeping up with that pace of change.
6: The vessel was developed entirely in the UK, and that's also part of the plan, to focus on creating British technology and British jobs. Repeatedly delayed and triggering the resignation of two defence ministers after budget concerns, Tynmouth views the spending plan as a beginning, not an end.
9: This needs to be the start of a reassessment, I think, as the UK, in the way in which we view defence, the way in which we view national security, but also the economic drivers behind that, because defence can really be an industrial base to drive economic growth. And I think there needs to be more of a focus on that value as we push for higher defence spending in future.
6: Though the head of NATO, Mark Rutte, welcomed the plan as a good step, expected to reach 2.7% of GDP by next year, Starmer's last major policy initiative still falls short of the UK's NATO commitments. Camille Nedelec, Al Jazeera, Plymouth.
0: Co-host Mexico have won their first World Cup knockout game in 40 years. They beat Ecuador to reach the last 16. The game in Mexico City was delayed by an hour due to severe weather. It was worth the wait for home fans as their team secured a 2-0 win. Mexico will face either England or DR Congo at the same stadium in the next round. Kylian Mbappe has become the second highest goal scorer in World Cup history as France beat Sweden 3-0. It looked like it would be a frustrating first half as France hit the post twice, including this from Mbappe. The Real Madrid star then scored his fifth goal of the tournament and 17th overall, surpassing Miroslav Klose. Bradley Barcola doubled France's lead after the break before Mbappe added his second goal of the night to complete a comfortable win. France face Paraguay next. Norway are through to the World Cup last 16 after Erling Haaland scored a late winner in a 2-1 victory over Ivory Coast. Antonio Nusa gave Norway the lead before Amad Diallo equalised for the Ivorians in the second half. Haaland struck in the 86th minute with his fifth goal of the tournament. It's Norway's first ever World Cup knockout victory. Our reporter Paul Rees was at the game in Dallas.
10: This may be Norway's first World Cup in 28 years, but they definitely aren't making up the numbers in this expanded tournament. A 2-1 victory over Ivory Coast puts them through to the last 16.
11: Yes.
10: You've stopped?
11: No.
10: One match away from the quarterfinal.
11: happiness and joy. This was a tough game and we made it.
12: For me to be witnessing this kind of, you know, defeat is kind of disappointing.
10: Antonio Nusa broke the deadlock for Norway. Ahmed Diallo of Manchester United replied for Ivory Coast. But it was Norwegian star Erling Haaland who got his fifth goal at this tournament. Yeah. So, tell me about Haaland.
13: He's an amazing guy, an amazing footballer, and he just saved our country from I don't know. Yeah.
10: How has Norway managed to produce such an amazing striker?
13: I don't know. I have no idea. He's a robot.
10: So you've played with Erling Haaland. Tell us about that.
14: I played against him, yeah. I played growing up when I was about 14, 15 years old. I grew up in a small town about 5 minutes away from where Haaland used to play.
10: And who was better than you or him?
14: Haaland, by a mile. He was a beast back then.
10: Norway fans have been charming Texans with their Viking Row celebration, which they'll now take into their last 16 tie against Brazil on Sunday. So how do you do the row? Take me through it.
15: So it's clap, clap, row.
10: Okay.
15: You see?
10: So we'll do it, okay.
16: Clap, clap, row. Clap, clap, row. Clap, clap, row.
10: Norway have made sure their voyage continues at this World Cup beyond the Ivory Coast. And with it, Erling Haaland's chances of catching Lionel Messi in the race for the Golden Boot. Ball race, Al Jazeera, Dallas.
0: Finally, the Iran team has thanked Mexico for their hospitality. Fans gathered to see them off while players signed autographs. Iran's World Cup appearance has been marred by travel restrictions and visa battles.
17: I did watch the game and they got eliminated, but to be honest, I have to give them a lot of credits. Given their circumstances, the fact that they came to a foreign country under a lot of pressure playing a game they did, I would say I would give them a lot of credits, you know. They tried their best, so.
0: Don't forget, lots more on all our stories on our website, aljazeera.com. Do check it out. The news continues after Inside Story.
18: On Counting the Cost, the world is running out of affordable homes. From the US to Europe, Asia and Africa, ownership is slipping out of reach. The UN says the crisis is unprecedented. So what's driving the problem? Has housing become more of an investment asset than a basic right? Counting the Cost on Al Jazeera.
19: South Africa on edge, a June 30th deadline set by anti-migrant groups for undocumented foreigners to leave has come and gone. Thousands protested across the country against what they say is a broken immigration system. So what's driving the debate and what are the political, economic and diplomatic costs? This is Inside Story.

0: Hello and welcome to the programme. I'm Imran Khan. Last month, anti-migrant groups in South Africa warned all those living in the country illegally to leave by June 30th. With this deadline approaching, many took to the streets. In the lead-up to this date, thousands of foreigners left the country. Others are waiting for assistance to do the same. Anti-migrant groups have blamed the government for not doing enough to curb undocumented migration. President Cyril Ramaphosa insists dealing with immigration is the sole responsibility of the government and rejects what he described as vigilantism. In the past, South Africa has witnessed violent outbreaks of public anger against undocumented foreigners, often blamed for taking jobs and committing crimes. But what are the root causes of this problem? We'll get to our guests in just a moment. But first, this report from Cara Legg.
1: For these anti-immigration protesters across South Africa, the message is clear. Foreigners without papers must go.
2: We are tired of them, we are hard for.
3: We are requesting a simple thing, that they must go, but they are failing to go.
1: In KwaZulu-Natal state and beyond, the marches have been building pressure ahead of the June 30th deadline set by anti-immigration groups for undocumented workers to leave South Africa. They say they are representing the people who have had enough.
4: We are tired of illegal immigrants who have flocked our country in numbers in the millions. Actually, nobody even knows how many of them are here walking around undocumented.
1: For many migrants, the message is not political, it's personal. Makeshift camps have emerged in Johannesburg and Durban as thousands prepare for voluntary return or deportation, many fearful for their lives.
5: I'm crying because I'm leaving this small to their problem.
6: People are very scared and it's dangerous, so people are running away.
1: Some arriving back home overwhelmed with relief. The pressures driving this debate are not new, but in South Africa, they are mounting. Unemployment stands at around 32% officially. That's roughly one in three South Africans without work, among the highest rates globally. Then there's crime and safety. South Africa records around 5,000 to 6,000 murders every quarter. That's roughly 60 people killed every day, one of the highest murder rates in the world. And social pressure. Although migrants make up only around 4% of the population, according to the UN, but in public debate, they're often blamed for the economic shortcomings. Security has now been tightened nationwide as authorities try to prevent a repeat of past xenophobic violence. South Africa's president has warned against any escalation.
7: There is no place for racism in our country, no place for sexism, for xenophobia, for Afrophobia, or any other form of intolerance.
1: With fear rising on all sides, South Africa is once again at the centre of a question it has faced before. How to balance pressure at home with the people who came seeking a better future. Cara Legg, Al Jazeera for Inside Story.
0: Let's bring in our guests. They're all joining us from Johannesburg. William Gumede, who is an associate professor at the School of Governance at the University of the Witwatersrand. Nomvula Makanyane, first deputy secretary general of the governing ANC party. And Richard Pithouse, distinguished research fellow at the Global Centre for Advanced Studies. A warm welcome to each of you. I want to start with Nomvula first. Human Rights Watch, South African human rights organisations, international government organisations have all called what's happening in South Africa when it comes to the anti-migrant process as being xenophobic. But that's not a word that you use. Why?
8: Thank you very much for inviting us. Firstly, it's a far-fetched insinuation to allege that South Africans are xenophobic. We are a nation that believes in human rights, a nation that also believes in cultural diversity. Of course, there are issues that have to do with acts of illegality, presence of illegal undocumented people. Thirdly, a system within the state that has not been able to manage the movement of goods as well as that of people. South Africans are raising valid points. South Africans are registering concerns, but what South Africans have not actually called for is the isolation of South Africans from humanity, not only Africans, but to say government must act and act decisively. There must be collaboration amongst neighboring countries and other countries outside even of the continent to deal with the issues that make people to move and make South Africa their place of destiny without proper documentation.
0: William, Nomvula has just said it's a far-fetched notion calling it xenophobia. What are your thoughts?
9: I mean, the reality is it is xenophobia. You know, of course, it's not every South African who's xenophobic, but the incidences are xenophobic. And I think we haven't pushed back enough, and we haven't accepted accountability for the failures that has forced people to go onto the streets now, because it's been a failure of governance. It's a failure of policies, whether it is economic policies or foreign policies. It's a failure of the state to deliver the economic dividends and also to deliver the democracy dividends that people have expected.
0: Richard, this isn't a uniquely South African issue. Migration and anti-migration sentiment is in Europe, it's in America, it's in parts of South America. But what's unique about the South Africa model, do you think?
10: Well, firstly, we plainly do have a problem, a very serious problem of organised violent xenophobia. And to deny that is simply Orwellian and renders anyone who denies it complicit with what is happening. What makes it different here is that although there is violence in Europe, as we've recently seen in Belfast, you don't, in most of the world, get the kind of open threats of murder, people carrying weapons in the streets, and you certainly don't get the kind of repeated outbreaks of very serious and at times murderous violence that you get in South Africa. You also, in most countries, do not have a state that has effectively deputized the mob and is working in an alliance with the mob to engage in mass deportations. There are some examples. I mean, we've seen this sort of in the Dominican Republic, but it's very rare. Xenophobia in South Africa, of course, as William said, is not something that all South Africans support, and many are courageously opposing it. But we have a very, very serious problem.
0: Nomvula, you've been accused there of deputising the mob, of encouraging violence. The ruling party, the ANC, has been accused of that. What are your thoughts on that?
8: It's a far-fetched allegation. It also shows that people don't appreciate where we come from as a nation, but also a government that protects the rights of South Africans to assemble, to protest, and to even warn against acts of violence and ensuring that everything is done within the confines of the law. It is the highest court in the land that has actually given South Africans the right to assemble, the freedom to protest, and even access in terms of them being heard by government. That on its own cannot actually be attributed to us being deputized by those who are involved in acts of violence. In actual fact, it shows the maturity of our democracy. Just 30 years ago, South Africans would not have gathered in this particular fashion and not been exposed to the, you know, to the might of the law. We have acted totally different from many who actually use force to engage those that have got a view. Participatory democracy is something that we must protect. It is also not correct that when there is an acknowledgement that things have not been done properly, let's work together with civil society to address issues, then we are all accused of being xenophobic and allowing the state to be deputized by those who are doing things wrongfully. So far, nobody has promoted any act of violence.
0: Nobody has
8: made any commitment.
0: We have several correspondents on the ground We've been reporting all throughout the day from Johannesburg, from Cape Town. The pictures that we're seeing are of streets empty, people in fear, and yet you're saying it's a far-fetched notion. It's happening outside of your house. How can you justify that those two words, a far-fetched notion?
8: Everything that you see on your screen, including that of Al Jazeera, you see people in their cultural diversity walking the streets of South Africa, marching and saying, let the government respond, let people be heard, let those who are illegal in South Africa and undocumented go back and come back being documented in South Africa. Let government protect what is of value to South Africans. What you are showing now in the screen, it's people who are coming from a particular cultural group together with the South African police who are responsible for ensuring that there is law and order. Anyone who then wants to insinuate that what you see in your screen now is a promotion of xenophobia, is a promotion of lawlessness, is somebody who doesn't understand our diversity, but also tolerance. Here are the women lying out in the streets. We have actually seen government coming out, supporting them and ensuring that they are protected. Ordinarily, today,
0: you've made a number of points there
8: that
0: I want to put.
8: Nothing of that nature has happened.
0: That I want to put to our other guests. William, apparently, I am in the wrong, and what's happening in South Africa is under control and completely normal. What do you think to that?
9: You know, I fear that it's not under control, and that this may actually run totally out of control. You know, firstly, as a country, we're a violent country. And it is very, very important that although, everyone has the right to protest, you know, it's a constitutional a right, but we cannot allow chaos where people beat up other people or even marching with weapons. I think as a country, we, as a government, and, you know, I'm not in government, but the government must absolutely assert its power of being the government. And anyone who marched with any kind of dangerous weapon should be isolated and should be removed out of a march. Peaceful marches, it's appropriate. It's everyone's right. But I think once a person step outside the constitutional rights or even march with a weapon, I don't think there's any excuse, cultural or whatsoever, to march with weapons or to intimidate anyone else or to beat people up. I think people must also focus, and here is the responsibility of civil society, also the responsibility of all other political parties, to focus the minds of people on what are the real issues of this crisis here. I mean, we've got a corruption issue, we've got an incompetence issue, and we've got policies where our government the last couple of years, and it was predominantly an ANC government, have supported dictators in other African countries. Whether it is in Zimbabwe or in Mozambique or other military dictators who destroy their countries and then force people to come to South Africa.
0: Right.
9: So we have to change our policies in that context to support only Democrats in Africa and isolate any dictatorship in Africa.
0: Well, let's get to the root causes of this. It's a very interesting point that you make. Richard, one of the root causes of this has been blamed on economic mismanagement. It's been blamed on policies going back decades when it comes to education, when it comes to the silver bullet of it. Effectively, education hasn't been there, so people haven't been educated about this. But one of the things that people are now increasingly talking about is polarisation of the politics within the ANC. So Jacob Zuma is using this as a battering ram against Cyril Ramaphosa. Is that something that you think is true?
10: It's absolutely true. I mean, we have to be very careful not to imply that, you know, impoverishment, which is a direct result of the failures of the ANC, automatically produces xenophobia. It doesn't. There are many impoverished people, many working class people who are opposed to xenophobia, and all of the most significant organizations of the poor and the working class are opposed to xenophobia. This is a political project that has been built over some years by a variety of actors, including the right-wing populists within the ANC, but a set of other actors. But in the last year or so, it has been primarily grounded in the province of KwaZulu-Natal, where Jacob Zuma has his primary support base. It's been mediated through an ethnic politics, and it is undeniably tied to his party, the Umkhonto we Sizwe party. When there are these xenophobic protests on the streets, people are threatening sometimes to kill people they call foreigners. They also often attack South Africans of minority ethnicities. You see people in the T-shirts of Jacob Zuma's party on the streets participating in that thuggery, in that violence. There's been no condemnation of it from the senior leadership of that party. You're absolutely correct. This is clearly a strategy by, it can't be reduced to Jacob Zuma's party, but his party clearly is participating in this, supporting it, has played a very significant role in the crisis we now face. And they're doing that because there's an election coming in November. But we have to ask a deeper question. As Nomvula knows very well, we did see scenes like this in our streets 30 and more years ago when Inkatha was mobilizing in a very similar way against the ANC. These pictures actually don't indicate democracy. They remind many of us who are a little older of what we saw in the late 1980s and early 1990s. We have to ask ourselves the question, why is the MKP creating this capacity for street violence? What does it plan to do with it? What will happen with that capacity for street violence in the future? Who will it be mobilized against?
0: Nomvula, Jacob Zuma, a member of your party, a president, in fact, of your party and the president of South Africa, is undermining your party. What do you make of that accusation?
8: A former president of our party, a former member of the African National Congress. Of course, he has defined himself outside of the ANC and hence he has his own political party. Of course, what we must guard against, it's a situation where opportunists and reactionary forces take advantage of the real issues that affect the people of this country and use that for political mileage. We must guard against that. And it is unfortunate that in the build-up towards this day, we have also seen some of the organizers directly identifying with him, identifying with his party. That we all know, it has taken a stance of being anti the establishment, anti-development, anti-progressive laws. And this is not something that has to do with the African National Congress. We have an ANC government. We have an ANC-led government under the government of national unity. We have the African National Congress, whose policies and positions are totally different from those of Zuma's party. What we have to work on is to remind South Africans that we have a fragile democracy that can be undermined and that can also be taken advantage of to isolate South Africa from the global community. And that is why, as we concede that not all
0: Nomvula, we will get onto the global. We'll get onto the global part of this in just a moment. But I want to go to William. William, you have done a lot of work when it comes to studying why this has been happening so far. If you could break down the key reasons that you think, despite of the politics or apart from the politics which we have just discussed. So what are the big issues for you?

0: I mean, it is. It's a election is coming, and as the ANC is declining, and the ANC for the for the last 30 years was the dominant political party, although it's still in government. And ANC leaders in the past did push back against these xenophobia and so on. So what has happened now? A vacuum has opened up at the center of South Africa's politics as the ANC declines. And what is happening is we've seen a number of populist groups and opportunist groups, individuals, extra-parliamentary individuals, but also former political parties have weaponized the migration issue as a way of gaining power, getting into politics. And we've got the ingredients on the ground. The ingredients are high unemployment. I mean, we, 60% of our youth are unemployed, close to 40% of adults are unemployed. We start off, we've got a culture of violence that comes from apartheid, the apartheid government culture of violence, and then the opposition to apartheid was violent. So, counter violence. So, and we've never been able to clamp down on this culture of violence, which ironically has undermined economic growth and undermined stability, and has actually contributed really to this high unemployment. So we haven't dealt with that, and we also haven't dealt with the corruption, which has also led to these high unemployment, because corruption has led to the failure of the state, and also led to businesses and foreign businesses and local businesses closing down and so on. And has increased that. Now our problem is, what happens tomorrow? We're a country where there are politicians, whether inside the ANC or outside the ANC, that weaponize our differences
1: Right.
0: in order to gain some political power and an income and so on. Now the migrant issue is now a real issue that's been used since in the decline of the ANC. I think what we as South Africans must be absolutely aware of and that we have to respond to is after this, if all the migrants are out of the country, our problems will still be the same. Culture violence will still be there.
1: Right.
0: Unemployment will still be there. State failure will still be there. And
1: William,
0: the
1: we're
0: next,
1: running out of time, and you've made
0: people,
1: a
0: they
1: number
0: begin
1: of
0: to
1: points that I want to
0: weaponize
1: put to
0: other
1: the other
0: communities.
1: guests as well. Richard, one of the things I want to put to you is this June 30th deadline that everybody has been talking about isn't really an official deadline at all, is it? It was set by anti-migrant groups. They've almost hijacked it from the government. So how do you allow something like that to happen?
2: Well, that's exactly the thing. I mean, the government, the coalition government, the ANC, the state have ceded huge power to these groups, which, as we saw today, can't actually mobilize that many people. Their marches have not been that big, but they've had an excellent media strategy. And the South African media is generally very weak, is easily played. And this power has been ceded. And this deadline, announced by an organization that consistently engages in criminal behavior and, astonishingly malicious forms of public discourse, somehow was, able to become this big thing. That's a failure of the state and a failure of the political class. And it's also a failure of the media. The one good thing is that when any kind of political organization makes a promise it can't keep, it kind of like pricks the balloon. And I don't think March on March is going to come out of this with the same kind of often uncritical views that they've received in the media in particular. I think it's going to be a problem for them.
1: Nomvula, you've abdicated responsibility to the March on March political group that set a deadline for you. What do you respond to that? What's your response to that?
3: We've never abdicated, and the 30th of June is a demand coming from civil society. Ours continues, as we have now seen the work that has been done by the government, of course, with some of the responses around the Border Management Agency, the issues that have to do with bylaw enforcement, the issues that have to deal with drug trafficking, but most importantly, also being able to call up those that were involved in the organizing, engage with them through their leaders, as we have seen what the president

0: president has been able to do, and what we've also been doing through civil society beyond March and March, working on a platform now through parliamentary processes to get government to come and explain to South Africans how we can all work together, including the right and responsibility of every South African citizen. We know that, yes, we are in a very serious
1: situation.
0: Nombola,
1: I'm going to stop you there because you're repeating what sounds like talking points from the ANC. I want a human response for you. Are you worried about abdication of power? You've effectively given up to the March and March movement and an artificial deadline that they are now dictating to you. How do you feel? How do you feel about that?
0: I'm actually elated because these are the freedoms we fought for. The right of South Africans, the right of South Africans to express themselves. They've also come forward to government and committed that they would work within the confines of the law. We've refused to politicize an issue that affects people across racial lines, across class, that we all have to work on. I'm happy also that we've seen a state that has not descended on peaceful marches, on people up until now, have also assisted the police to apprehend some of the drug lords and going to the different drug dens in Mpumalanga, here in Gauteng, as well as in other parts of the country, including KwaZulu-Natal, in Pietermaritzburg. What we must never do is to make this a political issue. It's an issue that goes beyond our own boundaries. It's not about dictatorship. It's also about a globalized economy that continues to disadvantage those that are supposed to benefit. It's mostly young people that are out there in the streets and ourselves. We can't be the only country that is capable of accommodating people. We need to work with our counterparts across the region, right, in the continent and globally to look at these policies and programs that can ensure, therefore, that if we talk about a globalized economy, it must be for the benefit even of the underdeveloped.
1: I want to thank all our guests, William Agumedi, Nomvela Mokonyane and Richard Pithouse. And I want to thank you as well for watching. You can see the programme again anytime by visiting our website, aljazeera.com. And for further discussion, go to our Facebook page. That's facebook.com/AJInsideStory. And you can also join the conversation on X. Our handle is @AJInsideStory. That's it from me, Imran Khan, and the team here. Al Jazeera's coverage continues in just a moment. Stay tuned.

0: Revering its forefathers and honoring their legacy, the United States celebrates 250 years of evolving human experience.
1: It was the writing of the Constitution that has shaped the country to this day.
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0: I'm Marlene Saeed. This is Al Jazeera live from Doha. Coming up on the programme, digging through the rubble in a desperate search for survivors in Venezuela, a week after earthquakes killed nearly 2,000 people.
1: This is not a disaster that will be resolved or recovered from in a matter of days, weeks or months. This is something that will take years. And Venezuelan officials are telling us that what they need is more help, and they need it now.
0: Also ahead, in a major defeat for Donald Trump, the U.S. Supreme Court upholds a right to American citizenship at birth. Thousands march in South Africa's biggest protests against undocumented migrants in nearly 20 years. And Kylian Mbappe scores twice as France beats Sweden to reach the FIFA World Cup round of 16. Newly released satellite imagery from the U.S. Space Agency has revealed the scale of destruction across Venezuela following back-to-back earthquakes last week that devastated parts of the country. The preliminary data suggests that the magnitude of the devastation is much higher than official estimates. NASA estimates almost 59,000 buildings have been damaged or destroyed. The space agency used satellite radar to assess the affected region. The red sections indicate areas with the highest probability of damage. Multiple hospitals were damaged in the quakes, and healthcare workers among the tens of thousands of people still missing. The World Health Organization says camps sheltering displaced people could become hotspots for disease outbreaks. Venezuela's healthcare system was already under significant strain following years of economic instability. Meanwhile, rescue teams are still searching for survivors nearly a week on. Around 43,000 people are believed to be missing. The death toll has risen to 1,943, with officials indicating the figure could be much higher. The UN Food Agency is also warning of widespread food shortages in La Guaira, one of the worst-hit regions. Many families are still hoping to find their missing loved ones alive under the rubble. But as time passes, rescue efforts are increasingly turning to recovery. Our correspondents have been covering the situation in La Guaira. We'll hear from Teresa Bow in a moment, but first, this report from Zain Basravi in Los Corrales.
1: This neighborhood in Los Corrales in La Guaira State here on the coast is a scene of almost utter and complete destruction. There's so much devastation here. There seems to scarcely be a building that wasn't hit by the earthquake. Entire apartment blocks have fallen over on their side. Now, in the complex behind me, rescuers did manage in the early days to pull out 5 survivors, but they have pulled out 22 bodies. 2 of the last bodies were pulled out earlier today, and they're here now on the sidewalk, and they've been waiting here for hours for an ambulance to pick them up and take them to the morgue. It is difficult to get a sense of how any survivors managed to come out at all when you look at how bad the earthquake really was here. The devastation is complete. We've seen rescue crews coming into this area wave after wave, doing grid searches. International teams from the US, the European Union, Qatar, Syria, they've been coming in with canine units, digging tools, going through one section at a time, in some cases digging with their bare hands and buckets to remove rubble to try to get people out. Now, we saw rescue crews working hours just to remove one body. And the time it took to do that really gives you a sense of how much work there is to do. If it took an entire crew, 2 different crews working with local units as well, hours to remove one body carefully without doing any more harm to the remains of the person that had already suffered so much, if it took them so many hours, and the death toll, according to the UN, could be as high as 10,000, it just gives you a sense of how much more manpower and man hours are needed to simply dig through the rubble to get people out. This is not a disaster that will be resolved or recovered from in a matter of days, weeks, or months. This is something that will take years. And Venezuelan officials are telling us that what they need is more help, and they need it now. Zain Basravi, Al Jazeera, Los Corrales, in La Guaira State, Venezuela.
0: Our correspondent, Teresa Bow, is with one of the rescue teams racing to find signs of life.
2: Knock three times, say these people, to those trapped underneath the rubble. As the desperate search for survivors of the twin earthquakes in Venezuela continues, rescue workers say they're getting a response from what appears to be three teenagers who were in this building when the earthquake struck. Anna does not want to leave the site. Her two sons are among them. Manuel and Kevin are still believed to be alive.
3: They were playing with the PlayStation with a friend. We assume they ran to the stairs. Thank God we got some help. I can only pray.
4: These rescue operations can continue for hours. The only thing that continues to give the relatives hope is that the rescue workers continue to say that they can hear some type of noise from underneath the rubble. But making it to where the teenagers are is extremely difficult and dangerous.
2: Search and rescue teams from the United States are helping out. They have brought special gear to cut through the concrete. Gret Wood says they're doing everything they can.
5: Yeah, we have a box truck here coming with all of our heavy breaching and breaking equipment. We have some equipment for shoring, so if the building becomes less stable than it is right now, we can build some shores and make it more stable for us and the patients.
2: Mariluz de Perez Silva lost two sons. She has been able to recover the body of one of them, but the other remains missing.
6: My eldest son was 21 and was about to graduate from the university. My other son had just turned 16. He was practicing a school dance with his school friends. I'm still begging for people to help me get him out.
2: Venezuela's government says around 2,000 people have lost their lives. But the destruction in the state of La Guaira suggests the figure is much higher. Hundreds of coffins have arrived to an improvised morgue next to the coast. But there are those who do not want to lose hope and continue to race against time to save those who may still have a chance to survive. Teresa Bo, Al Jazeera, La Guaira, Venezuela.
0: The U.S. Supreme Court has ruled that President Donald Trump's executive order restricting birthright citizenship is unconstitutional. The ruling upholds the 14th Amendment, which guarantees citizenship to all people born or naturalized in the United States. Trump wanted to end automatic citizenship for children born to parents who are in the U.S. illegally or on temporary visas. Manuel Rapallo has more from Washington.
7: Standing outside the U.S. Supreme Court, it's easy to view the debate over birthright citizenship as a legal question. But for critics and supporters alike, the real fight is over who gets access to one of the world's most sought-after nationalities, U.S. citizenship. For most Americans, citizenship is something they acquire automatically at birth, but it comes with significant benefits. Citizens can vote in federal elections, obtain a U.S. passport, work without immigration restrictions, cannot be deported from the country, and travel to most countries around the world visa-free. As the debate intensifies, supporters of birthright citizenship argue those rights should belong to anyone born in the United States, saying the principle is guaranteed by the Constitution.
8: What those who drafted the 14th Amendment intended is to say that what matters is where you're born, not the legal status of your parents.
9: This was about slaves.
7: Critics disagree, arguing the amendment was never intended to apply to people living in the country illegally.
10: The 14th Amendment was never meant to include people who are here unlawfully. The mere act of setting foot on American soil does not confer birthright citizenship to their children.
7: Beyond the legal debate, opponents of the policy argue birthright citizenship can create incentives for illegal immigration and birth tourism. For his part, President Donald Trump has repeatedly pointed to those concerns.
9: Hundreds of thousands of people are pouring into our country under birthright citizenship, and it wasn't meant for that reason.
7: Critics also argue that children born in the United States

0: use our birthright of citizenship. But the fight doesn't end here. We came within a hair of victory. And in my experience in the United States, when you're within a hair of victory, that typically means that you're going to win ultimately when you keep pushing.
1: Let me throw one more question. Are you going to take this on the legislative path to try and push it through?
0: Correct, yes. We will, absolutely.
1: Through Congress.
0: That's the plan.
2: In South Africa, protesters marched across several cities demanding tougher action against undocumented migrants. Tuesday's demonstrations marked a deadline set by some protest groups for immigrants without valid permits to leave. Some areas reported violence and police say a number of people have been arrested. Aramitasa reports from Johannesburg.
3: These protesters say they all want undocumented foreigners to leave the country. Most are poor or unemployed and say immigrants without valid permits are taking jobs from South Africans. They also blame them for high crime rates and they want the government to tighten border security. Several shops and businesses were closed during protests and many foreign workers stayed home. There was violence in some areas where foreign nationals from other African countries live.
4: Some of the protesters came down the street, picked up rocks and threw them at that apartment building, breaking several windows. The residents in this complex said that they were scared and they said the protesters told them that this is not over and they're coming back.
3: The leader of the anti-migrant movement, March and March, says it cannot be held responsible for spontaneous acts of anger by South Africans and that the group will hold weekly marches until their demands are met.
5: For the next 6 months,
6: we are asking for our national resources to be used to take the illegal immigrants out of this country. From building to building, they must go.
3: Thousands of African foreign nationals had already left South Africa before Tuesday's protests, but many couldn't get out in time and are sheltering in transit camps.
7: The way they took me away from my where I was staying, it was not good because I was almost beaten by my landlord. He hit me, he called his friends, he hit me.
3: Anti-migrant attacks have occurred sporadically in South Africa since 2008. There is often no distinction made between foreigners who enter the country legally and those who are undocumented. Local government elections are due to be held by November. Some politicians have been accused of stoking anti-foreigner sentiment to win votes. Harmutas Al Jazeera, Johannesburg.
2: Well, following those threats of violence, more than 250 Nigerian nationals have been repatriated from South Africa. Authorities say they will be registered, given temporary accommodation, before being reunited with their families. Another group had been brought back home last month.
8: The threats there is too much. Like, every time killing, threats, you know, that we need to leave, amber all the time. Amber means leave. If you don't leave, they're going to kill us. So, and we are not safe, so we have to just leave.
9: My first shop, the South African citizens, they came and break my shop and looked all my goods. They left me with nothing. They were even trying to kill me. Then I have to run away.
2: Iran says it will hold talks with Qatar on Wednesday on the implementation of the Memorandum of Understanding it signed with the United States. Tehran says they will also discuss release of frozen assets, though there are no plans to meet directly with an American delegation. Tehran's chief negotiator, Mohammad Bagher Ghalibaf, says provisions of the MOU must be fully implemented before talks on a final comprehensive deal.
10: We are determined to uphold the Memorandum of Understanding. In other words, we are engaged in dialogue. But if they refuse to implement what has been agreed through dialogue, we are prepared for war. We will respond. Under the agreement, within 30 days and about 80 days of that period have now passed to remove the technical obstacles in the strait, address navigational safety issues, deal with any mines or similar hazards that need to be cleared, and restore conditions so that the ships that had been there before the war can transit safely. For the first 60 days, we will not charge those vessels for these services.
2: Well, Qatar's prime minister has met with U.S. envoy to the Middle East, Steve Witkoff, and Donald Trump's son-in-law, Jared Kushner, who are both here in Doha to discuss the U.S.-Iran agreement.
11: They are not here for direct negotiations with the Iranians or

0: related meetings. As we have made clear in the past, that the high-level meetings will only happen when the technical meetings are producing results for them to take place, and the technical meetings are ongoing between the parties. Whether they are direct or indirect, it keeps moving in and out, you know, according to the logistics of it and the discussions and the way they are progressing. But I can confirm that the technical meetings are still happening, and the mediators are working as go-betweens between the parties in the time being. We're not expecting any high-level Iranian officials at the moment, but as I said, the technical meetings are ongoing since Luzern, and they haven't stopped since then.
1: More than 25 people have been killed in Ghana and Ivory Coast after severe flooding triggered by heavy rains. Authorities warn the death toll could rise. In the Ghanaian capital, Accra, more than 38,000 residents have been displaced by floodwaters. While the rain is easing, saturated ground continues to pose a serious flood risk. Still ahead on Al Jazeera, the UK government boosts its defence budget, reimagining a military future which provides AI-powered vessels like this.
2: On counting the cost, the world is running out of affordable homes. From the US to Europe, Asia and Africa, ownership is slipping out of reach. The UN says the crisis is unprecedented. So what's driving the problem? Has housing become more of an investment asset than a basic right? Counting the cost on Al Jazeera.
3: A poisonous secret in France's colonial past. The widespread illegal use of chemical weapons during the Algerian War of Independence.
4: En fait, je vais vous dire, c'était la mode empirique, artisanale. On en cramait un maximum pour être sûr de l'effet.
3: Algeria, Toxic Colonization. Episode 1, The Silent Caves. On Al Jazeera.

0: You're watching Al Jazeera. A reminder of our top stories this hour. Rescue teams in Venezuela are racing against time to find survivors a week after twin earthquakes that have killed nearly 2,000 people. The World Health Organization has warned camps sheltering displaced people could become hotspots for disease outbreaks. The U.S. Supreme Court has ruled that President Donald Trump's executive order restricting birthright citizenship is unconstitutional. The ruling upholds the 14th Amendment, which guarantees citizenship to all people born or naturalized in the U.S. Iran says they will hold talks with Qatar on Wednesday on the implementation of the Memorandum of Understanding it signed with the United States. Tehran says it will also discuss the release of frozen assets. In Venezuela, a large part of the emergency response has been provided by volunteers. Norris Soto spoke to one of them in the capital, Caracas.
1: We're still standing here at the last building in Chacao, which is the ground zero of the tragedy in the capital. This is the building where there's still hope to find survivors. We're standing here where we can see massive amounts of volunteers, Venezuelan volunteers, who have come here to help by themselves. In fact, we have now here a volunteer who has been working through this tragedy. Fernando, can you please tell us what has been your work throughout this crisis?
2: Yeah, it's mostly been focusing on all the efforts in making sure that the rescue crews have a relatively sound structure to be working on so they can continue to be looking for survivors. And, yeah, basically also assessing all the buildings that remain in the area that have probably been affected in some way by the earthquake. So also providing support to the families in some way, making them feel

0: safe that they can come back to their homes, or that they need additional assessment in their buildings.
1: Who called you to be here? Is there an organization or somebody to organize these volunteers like yourself to be here helping through this crisis, or it was just your own initiative?
0: Yeah, it was mostly all self-initiative of being here and providing help and assistance to the team. And all the people here in Chacao, like you said, they need support, and it's been mostly all self-assisting all the people here in Chacao and volunteering by ourselves.
1: What's the sense that you see here? Do you still have faith that we're going to find survivors here? Have you heard from the people that you have been helping what they are telling you right now?
0: Yes, we always have hope of finding more survivors. We always have our spirits up in making sure that the rescue crews have all they need to continue searching for survivors, and just keeping our hopes up. And we are sure that we're going to be finding more people, and we are just continuing to work tirelessly through day and night.
1: As you can see, the volunteers here, the massive amount of volunteers that has been helping through the crisis, not only in the capital but in the state of La Guaira, are basically Venezuelans helping Venezuelans. There's no organization from the state. The central government is actually nowhere to be found. The rescuers and the volunteers have been working by themselves and organizing themselves.
2: An investigation has begun in Pakistan after 14 children were killed in a roof collapse at a tutoring center in Lahore. Emergency crews have been at the scene searching for survivors after reports that some children were still trapped beneath the debris. The roof was under construction when it collapsed. Kamal Haider has more from Islamabad.
3: A roof collapsed on a private tuition center on the outskirts of Lahore city has claimed at least 14 lives. These are young children, aged from 4 to 12 years old, also belonging to the neighborhood where this tuition center was situated. In the aftermath, parents rushed to the scene as rescue and search efforts got underway. Now, according to the eyewitnesses, there was additional construction work going on the upper floor, and it was because of that the roof caved in. However, this is not the first incident of its kind. Roof collapses and building collapses are common in a country with poor standards of construction. The authorities, of course, have asked for an investigation. They've made a few arrests, but the authorities are also confirming that up to 14 children lost their lives. Many more were wounded, including a teacher that was teaching at the tuition center. The investigations are always ordered after such incidents take place, but Pakistan has seen such incidents on the rise across the country. Kamal Haider, Al Jazeera, Islamabad.
2: After repeated delays and wrangling over budgets, the UK has outlined its defence spending plans for the next 4 years. It's one of the last major initiatives British Prime Minister Keir Starmer will push through under his premiership. The details have been revealed ahead of a NATO summit where members are likely to come under pressure to increase their spending. Camille Nedelec reports from Plymouth to find out what the new plan means for local defence manufacturers.
4: Enough to deter Russia. That's how British Prime Minister Keir Starmer described his UK defence investment plan, which will see the country invest almost $20 billion extra in its defence sector in the next 4 years.
5: The best way to defend is to deter, to have the strength to make your adversaries think again before they act. And that is what we are delivering.
4: The UK has made a commitment to NATO to spend 3.5% of its GDP on core defence by 2035. And this is the type of technology it will be investing in to try to get there.
6: Along with increasing its nuclear deterrence, investing in 1235A fighter jets and long-range missiles, the UK wants to develop vessels like the one I'm standing on here. This is an unmanned surface vehicle. It's operated remotely.
4: Its AI-powered systems can detect threats above and below the sea, meaning it could monitor the UK's subsea communications cables, vulnerable to attack and difficult to repair quickly. If damaged, the country's internet could go dark.
7: The next phase of warfare is going to be changing on a weekly, monthly basis, and the UK needs to be committed to keeping up with that pace of change.
4: The vessel was developed entirely in the UK, and that's also part of the plan, to focus on creating British technology and British jobs. Repeatedly delayed and triggering the resignation of two defence ministers after budget concerns, Tynmouth views the spending plan as a beginning, not an end.
7: This needs to be the start of a reassessment, I think, as the UK, in the way in which we view defence, the way in which we view national security, but also the economic drivers behind that, because defence can really be an industrial base to drive economic growth. And I think there needs to be more of a focus on that value as we push for higher defence spending in future.
4: Though the head of NATO, Mark Rutte, welcomed the plan as a good step, expected to reach 2.7% of GDP by next year, Starmer's last major policy initiative still falls short of the UK's NATO commitments. Camille Nedelec, Al Jazeera, Plymouth.
2: Co-host Mexico have won their first World Cup knockout game in 40 years. They beat Ecuador to reach the last 16. Their game in Mexico City was delayed by an hour due to severe weather. But it was worth the wait for home fans as their team secured a 2-0 win. Mexico will now face either England or the DRC at the same stadium in the next round. Kylian Mbappe has become the second highest goal scorer in World Cup history as France secured a 3-0 victory over Sweden to reach the next stage of the tournament. It looked like it would be a frustrating first half as France hit the post twice, including this from Mbappe. But the Real Madrid star then scored his fifth goal of the tournament and 17th overall, surpassing Miroslav Klose. Bradley Bacolla doubled France's lead after the break before Mbappe added his second goal of the night to complete a comfortable win. France face Paraguay next.
8: D'avoir fait ce qu'ils ont fait.
9: Hats off to the players for what they achieved, because it's never easy. We'd seen the other round of 32 matches. It's tough for everyone. It was less of a struggle for us because we executed our game plan very well. But we're only in the round of 16. It's great to be there, of course, but that's all it is. So we need to maintain this confidence.
2: Norway are through to the World Cup last 16 after Erling Haaland scored a late goal to take his side to a 2-1 victory over Ivory Coast. Antonio Nusa gave Norway the lead before Amad Diallo equalised for the Ivorians in the second half. Haaland struck in the 86th minute with his fifth goal of the tournament, securing Norway's first ever World Cup knockout victory and setting up a last 16 meeting with Brazil in New York on Sunday. And the Iran team have thanked Mexico for their hospitality before departing their World Cup home there. Fans gathered in Tijuana to see them off while the players signed autographs. Iran's World Cup appearance was marred by travel restrictions and visa battles. They were eliminated after a winless run. OK, more of the day's headlines coming up in just over 30 minutes from now. Counting the Cost is next. I'm Marleen Saeed. Stay with us.
10: Pressure is mounting for urgent action in the Democratic Republic of Congo, where over 1,000 cases of Ebola have been confirmed. The World Health Organization has declared the outbreak a public emergency of international concern. Amid fears the virus could spread beyond the region, I'll be reporting from the heart of the crisis, speaking to health workers and those affected. Follow this story on Al Jazeera.

0: Hello, I'm Per Nyberg. This is Counting the Cost on Al Jazeera, your look at the world of business and economics. An unprecedented housing crisis. The UN says billions of people globally lack access to affordable and adequate housing. So what's driving this problem? Is housing becoming an investment asset instead of a basic right? Housing prices are rising faster than incomes. From the US to Europe, Asia and Africa, affordability is slipping further out of reach. Can governments build enough homes before the gap grows even wider? From city skyscrapers to sprawling slums, a roof over your head has never been harder to afford. According to a recent UN report, up to 3.4 billion people worldwide lack access to adequate housing. By 2030, the world will need $3 to $4 trillion to provide affordable and accessible houses and 96,000 new homes every day. But governments are beginning to act. In the US, a rare bipartisan housing bill has just passed the Senate. In Europe, the European Commission is pushing new affordability measures. In the UK, a new landmark legislation has ended no-fault evictions. And in Africa, the Nairobi Declaration commits nations to accelerating affordable housing delivery. But after decades of relying largely on the private market, can governments now deliver enough affordable homes? Ama Boateng reports.
1: The right to adequate housing is recognized as a human right in international law. Yet the UN says more than a billion people around the world are living in overcrowded slums and informal settlements.
2: For more than one out of every three people on our planet, there is no adequate physical manifestation of what a home is. More than 1.1 billion people live in informal settlements, and over 300 million have no housing at all. Africa carries a disproportionate share of that burden.
1: The UN says there's a housing shortage in Africa of 60 million units, and that's likely to exceed 130 million by 2030, in part due to the rapid pace of urbanization. Kenya's President William Ruto spoke about financing solutions at a summit on African development in Nairobi last month.
3: Governments across our continent continue to struggle to finance critical infrastructure, transport corridors, energy systems, industrial parks, logistics networks, and even affordable housing. There is capital in Africa, but Africa's development projects remain starved of financing.
1: In wealthier countries, housing issues are often about affordability, rising rents, and a lack of social housing. The European Union says member countries are facing a housing crisis. There isn't enough supply, leading to an increase in house prices. Between 2015 and 2024, house prices in the EU rose on average by 53%. In the United States, house prices have increased 54% nationwide since 2020. The shortfall in housing rose to more than 4 million homes in 2025. The US Congress just approved a housing bill meant to address homeownership and rising rents. President Donald Trump refused to sign the bill into law, saying he wants to tie it to proof of citizenship. That's despite previously supporting the bill.
4: But homes are built for people, not for corporations, and America will not become a nation of renters. We're not going to do that. That's why I have signed an executive order banning large institutional investors from buying single-family homes. It's just not fair to the public. They're not able to buy a house.
1: In Asia, it's a mixed picture. Singapore is a success story where the majority of residents live in public housing. Yet East and Southeast Asia is one of the least affordable regions in the world for home ownership. And the International Monetary Fund says around 40% of the urban population in Asia and Pacific developing economies live in slums. Affordable housing isn't just about a place to call home. Economists say it paves the way for access to employment, education, health and social services for billions of people across the world. Ama Boateng, Al Jazeera, for Counting the Cost.
0: As we've been reporting, the lack of affordable housing is a global issue. But how do we define affordable? The UN Agency for Sustainable Urbanization, or UN Habitat, broadly considers housing as unaffordable when it accounts for more than 30% of household income. for home ownership. One indicator is how house prices compare to household incomes, known as the price-to-income ratio. The latest available figures from 2023 show that house prices in most countries in the world have become seriously, severely, or impossibly unaffordable. East and Southeast Asia has the highest price-to-income ratio of any region. It would take 17 and a half years to purchase a typical home, up from just

0: over 10 years in 2010. But in many cities, a focus on household income doesn't capture the full affordability picture. Other measures include assessing whether families have any money left after covering basic needs such as education, healthcare, and transport. Now let's bring our guests into this discussion. In Brussels, we have Manuel Albers. He is a professor of urban and economic geography at the University of Leuven in Belgium and the author of The Financialization of Housing. In Singapore is Alan Cheung. He is the executive director of research at the Savills in Singapore, a real estate consultancy. And in Nairobi, Tierno Habib Khan. He is the CEO of Shelter Afrique Development Bank, a bank dedicated to providing affordable housing and urban development across Africa. Thank you to all three for joining us here on Counting the Cost. Professor Albers in Leuven, from your perspective in Europe, how big of a problem is this?
1: Well, I mean, as your question asked at the beginning, who can still afford a home? It's fewer and fewer people who can still afford a home. Home ownership rates in several countries are going down. Housing costs are going up, both rents and housing prices. Before, mortgages were still widely available to keep up in a way with the housing prices, but the mortgage markets are not growing so much anymore. So it's harder and harder for people to afford a home.
0: So what's the root cause here? I mean, is it a general shortage of homes, or would you say that new homes are mainly being built as a form of investment, Professor?
1: Well, if we look at Europe specifically, I would say that supply shortages definitely play a role in particular places, heated markets, you know, big cities like London or Paris. But even in places where there's no housing shortage, where the number of houses increases more than the number of households, we see that housing prices increase. So, yes, in some parts there is a housing shortage. In some parts, the wrong houses are being built. And in other parts, existing housing is being priced up a lot.
0: Alan, what are you seeing across Asia? How big of a problem is this for people looking to buy homes in Singapore or Tokyo, for example?
2: In Singapore, despite all the complaints that you have from the public, but generally the housing problem is well managed. In fact, I don't think that's really a problem here. But when you go to the rest of East Asia, you will see the prevalence of slums in some parts of South Asia and ASEAN. But in Singapore, we don't have that problem. We don't have slums anymore.
0: Why is that? What's the difference here?
2: I think there was a marrying of politics and incentivization of the Singapore government during its initial years, formative years, 1965, that they allied or they married the success of housing to how well the performance of the party is measured against. And secondly, you need empowerment. So the government had the Land Acquisition Act in force, and they really exercised that against the rent-seeking class at the start of the first 20 years, 30 years of the nation formation. So from 1965 till about the late 80s to early 90s, the government had used the Land Acquisition Act to acquire lands for public housing and public infrastructure or for the public good.
0: Tierno Habib, give us your perspective from Africa and the size of this problem.
3: Thank you very much for having me on the program. And I would say that in Africa, we have more than 50 million housing deficits today. And that deficit needs about $1.3 trillion if you assume a home price is about $20,000 to $25,000, which is very conservative and relatively affordable. So the size of the gap is very large, and we have this gap growing every year, and that's causing a major issue. It's a ticking bomb. Beyond the availability of homes, we also have to talk about the affordability of those homes. There was a famous report by the World Bank Group that came out a few years ago that talked about unaffordable and unreachable, basically. So unaffordable and unavailable, basically telling us what it means to have the homes built for the middle and high income classes while the crisis is really at the lower income segment of the population. And when we don't address the issue at the lower part of the household, we are really encouraging the development of slums across the continent. And Africa has some of the largest slums known globally. And we are here as Shelter Africa Development Bank to address the issue.
0: Habib, is it a different problem in Africa than what the West is experiencing?
3: I would say not necessarily, but I would say a lot of the issues are similar. Some of the issues are very much proper to Africa. And when we talk about ecosystem, we talk about access to title registrations and all the regulations that are needed to make the housing market function. Those are some of the difficulties that we encounter on the continent. While in developed markets and other developing markets, I served in Asia for the World Bank Group. I was head of housing finance for IFC in Asia, based in Bangkok. And I could tell you that regulations are much more advanced in those markets. And the issues are more of, addressing the supply and the fact that you're not catching up fast enough with the demand. In Africa, we have a similar situation, similar problems beyond the regulatory framework. We also have issues about financing, issues about planning ahead of construction. Rebuilding the cities, basically, is a major issue.
0: Alan, you heard the words there from the Africa perspective. He's talking about a ticking bomb. But from an investment perspective, would you say that housing is just simply an asset like any other? Or is it actually just, I mean, is it just like what the way the market works?
2: Well, amongst Asians, in particularly the Chinese and probably the South Asians, real estate is an investment. They treat it as an asset that will appreciate over time. Now, in some cultures within ASEAN, it may not be the case. And so it's kind of varied depending on where you stand. But generally speaking, I would say real estate is still treated as an investment good rather than something of a necessity here. So, you know, when you have debt and you have a disparity of income kicking in, you have a Gini coefficient, and you have the people or the classes with the wherewithal to buy private real estate, and they will pull away and stretch the prices so much so that it becomes out of reach for the lower income brackets.
0: Professor Albers, you've described it as a sort of a global wall of money that now treats housing as just a safe place to put your money. So does this come down to an ideological issue of whether you should just treat it as a market problem, or is it something bigger, something that deals with the basic human rights of humankind?
1: Well, it's both, right? I mean, on the one hand, we treat housing as an asset class, and globally speaking, it is the largest asset class. So it's interesting in a way, if you see the leader of your program, you have like mining, you have commodities, you have it all in there. But real estate is in fact the largest global asset class. It may not be true in every individual country, but on the global scale it is. At the same time, yeah, as the your report before also said, housing is a human right. And right now, a lot of those human rights are not being granted. A lot of people in a way don't have housing as a human right. So both things are happening at the same time. But we will definitely need to do something. And what we need to do is potentially different in different parts of the world. As was mentioned before, in large parts of Africa, there is a massive supply shortage. At the same time, there's a lot of housing being built, but a lot of that housing is being built for the top of the market. And that's a problem we also see in the global north. Here in Brussels, where I live, I see a lot of new construction, but it's targeted only at rich people. Or it's targeted at people who buy it up and keep the property empty. So I think that's another problem that's happening. People are not just treating their own house as an investment class, which in a way I think is natural. It gives security, so that helps. But people are also treating their house as an asset class without actually living there. And that becomes a big problem, I think.
0: But can you blame people, though, if they want to put their money where they get the best return on investment? Instead of buying gold or something else, they invest in

0: a property that they know is going to increase in value.
1: Yeah, I mean, I wouldn't blame individual people for doing this, but in a way, the incentives are set up the wrong way if investing in something that is not productive is giving you more than having a productive investment. So there's a problem here with how people can actually get security of their money. So individuals are doing this, but of course, also pension funds, insurance companies, they are doing this on a very big scale. And then a lot of that money doesn't even go into building new housing, not even into new housing for richer people. A lot of it goes to buying up existing properties. So if we look at Europe specifically, most of the funding of these big funds, of these big institutional investors, goes into buying up existing housing portfolios. And what does it mean if one investor is willing to pay 50 million, where the past investor was only willing to pay 25 or 40 million? It means that they need to hike up the rents to be able to get back their investment, to get a return on investment. So in effect, these investors buying up existing properties don't really contribute at all to solving the housing crisis because they're not creating any new housing. And for the existing housing, they're just pricing it up.
0: Habib, you were talking about the difference between unaffordability and unavailability. What are the real life consequences for people in Africa who are facing these problems?
2: Housing is a basic human need. I mean, in the hierarchy of needs, Maslow hierarchy of needs, we all aware that shelter, food are all human basic needs, basically. And governments have realized this. And in many countries, governments have been taking the bulls by the horn. I mean, I'm here in Kenya, where the government has an intentional and bold program, which is the affordable housing program in Kenya. Which is currently building and delivering 270,000 housing units. So it's very massive. In countries like South Africa, government has also built over the many years, 1 million homes for low-income, middle-income people over the years. And the issue is about sustainability because government cannot fund it all. We need to bring in private sector. That's exactly the role Shelter Africa Development Bank is playing. Financing banks for mortgage finance, microfinance institutions, and setting up long-term mortgage refinancing companies. Like in Kenya, we set up the Kenya Mortgage Refinance Company, which provide long-term funding to the banks to help affordability. Because the longer the mortgage, the more affordable home ownership is. We did the same in Tanzania, where we set up TMRC, the Tanzanian Mortgage Refinance Company, and West Africa, in the West African Economic Monetary Union, we set up CRH many years ago, which is the Caisse Régionale de Refinancement Hypothécaire in French. It's a mortgage refinance company as well. And the idea for us is really to address that affordability by extending the maturity of the investments in the space. And like you rightly said, investors will go for return, and we need to justify those returns. And I always like to tell developers that we're financing, and they're mainly focusing on the high end. I always tend to tell them that you have two business models, right, in business school, we all learn from. And the one model is building in a small scale, but with high margins, so high prices. That's the high end model. And the second business model is building in large scale, but with small margin, right? And you'll usually find out that the second business model can be way more profitable because you're really addressing a large gap. I'm talking about 50, 53 million housing deficit, to be conservative in Africa, needing $1.3 trillion. So the question is not about the size of the investment. The question is, how do we de-risk this investment for the average investor to encourage them to come into the space? And that's exactly what Shelter Africa does. We provide de-risking products and mechanism to the developers, to financial institutions, to encourage them to invest in the space and show them that actually it is very profitable to invest in the sector.
0: Alan, you heard about this solution there from Africa, using private capital, encouraging private capital to contribute to solving this problem. I mean, you're there in Singapore. You mentioned how that stands out in Asia. This solution of using private capital, can that be applied throughout the rest of Asia, do you think, to sort of manage this problem?
3: I think it has to be done judiciously because once

0: you have private capital coming in, there exists a scope for private profit maximization, and somehow there must be a mechanism to control that. In the case of Singapore, they didn't rely on private capital. I mean, it was pure government brute force and government capital that built all these flats at a fixed price. And only after we have developed to a stage where the country can handle the price increases, if it's left to free market enterprise, that the government began to roll back fixed pricing to a point where it's benchmarked against market pricing, so to speak. So in the early days for Singapore, I think they had to control the supply and also on the pricing mechanism. If you just look back at some of these command economies, right, the old Soviet Union, China, they didn't have a housing problem at, say, 30, 40 years ago. It's only when they started to practice private sector and insert private practices, market-driven economic practices into a political structure that didn't match with that capitalistic system that we have now, unaffordable housing in certain cities. So I guess it depends on the stage of development of a country, because housing is ultimately a quasi-public or quasi-private good.
1: Professor Albers, from a European perspective, I mean, Europe underwent a major financial crisis back in 2008. You had youth unemployment rampant, many young kids who couldn't get on that property ladder. It is still a major problem across the continent. So what do you see as the solution? Is it using private capital, or is it governments doing something more radical?
2: I think it's both. I think we need private capital. A lot of governments in Europe, I think, are not ready, not just politically speaking, but also economically speaking. They're not ready to do a lot. But I think we need to do both. So we need to drive in private capital. We need to make sure that private capital goes into new construction for the type of houses we need, not into simply buying up existing properties and pricing them up. And then governments need to take the lead, but that may mean something different in the Netherlands, where I'm from originally, where there's a rich social housing sector. And it's relatively easy to say, here you have cheap loans, here you have cheap land, you develop affordable housing. That whole organization is set up. But you go to Eastern Europe, most of the social housing has been privatized. Most of the institutional capacity for the nonprofit sector or for the government to do this is almost lost. In Southern Europe, many countries have never developed this capacity, either in the nonprofit sector or in the state sector. So what I think the EU should do is help these parts of Europe where the sector doesn't really exist to build up an affordable housing sector, whether you call it social housing or public housing or collaborative housing, I'm less interested in. That might be different per country, also what fits politically, what fits economically, but to build up that tradition. You can't just say like, oh, Greece, here is so many billions of euros, go build affordable housing, because the capacity to do that isn't there at the moment. So you really need to help build up that capacity as well, I think.
1: I mean, capacity is one thing, but political will is another. Do you think that there is enough political will, though, to make it happen?
2: That's a very good question. I mean, that's a big debate in the EU at the moment, both at the level of the EU itself, but also the level of the member states. What I see in the last few years is that the issue is really becoming a broader political issue. It used to be something about poor households not having access to affordable housing, and that was framed very much as a left-wing issue. What I see happening in the last 5 to 10 years, it's much more being framed as also the middle classes don't getting access. And that means it's no longer a left-wing issue. That means it's becoming an issue across the board. Now, do I think there's going to be a majority to support a wide set of measures? Yes, I think in some countries there may be, in some countries there may not be. But I think we need to be clear. The European Union is not planning to solve this issue on its own. It's planning to, in a way, support the member states to do this. So also in that sense, it's good to have a strategy where different European member states would be able to do something slightly different, partially because different countries have different needs, but also because there's different political realities where national politicians will demand different things.
1: Alan, you work closely with the markets. Just give us your view on what's happening in the US. Do you think that America is able to solve this crisis?

0: just based on market forces?
1: Well, America developed differently, although America has its housing problem, but in terms of its housing affordability, it's still better than many parts of Asia and Africa. So I guess it is going to be very difficult, as you mentioned, this political will. Singapore solved it because even today, 77% of the population of Singapore citizens voted for the same party that brought them from independence to today. And unless you have overwhelming support or a ground-based support, no government would dare to try to implement draconian measures to solve the housing problem. And I think the US is probably in the opposite camp of what Singapore is facing or had faced, or will. I think Singapore would continue to have that kind of mandate for the population to vote in favor of the success of the past. The US, every couple of years, you swing left, you swing right. I don't think you have that, you don't have the political will to see it through.
0: Thank you to all three for joining us here on Counting the Cost today and for providing your perspectives. That is Manuel Albers, Professor of Urban and Economic Geography at the University of Leuven in Belgium, Alan Chung, Executive Director of Research at Savills Singapore, and also Tirno Habib Khan, CEO of Shelter Afrique Development Bank. Thank you all for joining us. And that's it for our show. You can always get in touch with us on X using the hashtag AJCTC or drop us an email on countingthecost@aljazeera.net. And there's also more for you on our website, aljazeera.com/CTC. That'll take you straight to our page with individual reports, links, and whole episodes for you to watch. And that's it for this edition of Counting the Cost. I'm Per Nyberg. From the whole team, thanks for joining us. The news on Al Jazeera is next.

0: Thailand's capital, Bangkok, has a severe shortage of ambulances. Volunteers fill the gap.
1: We are just trying to help, that's all.
0: But fights over patients between rival crews sometimes turn deadly.
2: They'll have disputes between them, and that leads to critical delays for the people who need urgent medical attention.
0: 101 East investigates if they're saving lives or endangering them. Bangkok's ambulance volunteers on Al Jazeera.
3: 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Al Jazeera, from the front lines to the newsroom to you.
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0: Hello, I'm Anna Burns-Francis. This is the NewsHour live from Doha. Coming up in the next 60 minutes, a deepening humanitarian catastrophe. Israel's chokehold on Gaza leaves tens of thousands of Palestinians struggling to find food, clean water, and a safe place to live.
1: As the bombs continue to fall and aid remains heavily restricted, there is no respite for Palestinians. I'm Tariq Abu Azoum in Deir al-Balah, from where we bring your day four of our series, Gaza Promises and Reality.

Searching for signs of life in Venezuela, the daunting task of looking for survivors trapped under rubble, a week on since devastating earthquakes. The staggering cost of Myanmar's civil war. More than 100,000 people have been killed on all sides since the military coup 5 years ago. Testing and treatment centres in Democratic Republic of Congo are overwhelmed as health workers race to contain the Ebola outbreak. And a victory that's been 40 years in the making for co-host Mexico as they reach the last 16 of the World Cup.

0: Palestinians in Gaza have endured a man-made humanitarian disaster for years. Israel's targeting of homes, schools and hospitals has robbed generations of a future. From a declared famine in August to the emergence of the first case of polio in 25 years, nearly 70% of Palestinians are dependent on food aid, and it's Gaza's youngest who continue to suffer the most. On day four of our series, Gaza Promises and Reality, we're looking at the scale and scope of the humanitarian crisis. It's time to hand over to Tariq Abu Azoum and the team in Gaza.
1: Thank you and welcome to a special coverage live from Deir el-Balah. Today, we are looking at the humanitarian crisis that has unfolded across Gaza since Israel started and launched its genocidal war. The situation here is nothing less than catastrophic. Most Palestinians are dependent on food and aid to stay alive. Safe drinking water is not easy to come by. Neither is a home to live in or a school learn at. Under international humanitarian law, every child has the fundamental right to education. Most children learn in makeshift tents like this one in the background. This used to be a school responsible of delivering educational services for hundreds of Palestinian students. Now, it turned to be a displacement center, but the will to education did not really stop, as a makeshift tent has been set up and also used for educational purposes and run by the UNICEF. Absolutely, in this regard, more than 97% of the schools have been damaged or destroyed. More than 90% of those require major rehabilitation or complete reconstruction before they can function again. The World Bank says it will cost $870 million to rebuild Gaza's education system. There are around 700,000 children in the Strip who have missed formal education for nearly 3 years in a row. Yasmeen Dowla is a Palestinian educator joining me now from Deir el-Balah to get a concrete feedback about the educational reality in Gaza. Thank you so much, Yasmeen, for joining us today in the program. As you know, Gaza's students and children have been going through horrific humanitarian and security conditions. Despite these challenges, educators like you continue to deliver education either in makeshift tents or also throughout organizations that are responsible for backing up education. From your own perspective, children started to use different terms during the genocide, like makeshift tents, displacement, yellow zone, and also quadcopter drones. What does that tell you as an educator?
2: Yeah, thank you so much for inviting me for today. And so I'm honorable to be with you. And as an educator, it tells me that childhood had been interrupted. You know that children normally speak about their hopes, dreams, nature, school activities. But you know, nowadays, they speak about like rebels, displacement, hunger, starvation, murders, losing people. And it's not easy, of course, for us as teachers. You know, from my both experiences in teaching online and teaching, of course, at my own English language center, I could say that these words, like, they didn't learn from books, but it came from their daily experiences, daily reality, and so on. So as an educator, as a teacher, I could say that our main role is to support those children with encouragement, with hope, because education is not about like only teaching English, but it's about how to restore hope for those children and give them like other hope to have future plans.
1: You brought up a very good point and angle regarding education, but what if the situation continues? What worries you the most about the future of Gaza students and children

0: if this war will continue without any end up at the end for the hostilities and also for a restoration for the previous educational system.
1: Yeah. So my biggest concern is not only about the words that they know nowadays, but this is about the memories attached to these words. Like, for example, when we talk about children, that they should be learning the words quadcopter from science, technology, but now many of these words are associated to their fear. When we talk about ceasefire, it was supposed to be about diplomacy, okay? But now we could say that this is about that they want to survive, only they need to survive. And somehow we could say that those children, even all of the starvation, the hunger, the severe conditions that they were living or still living, but our role is to give them the support and the hope to continue and to dream more.
0: A very precise storytelling for the reality in Gaza. Thank you so much, Yasmin, for your time and for your dedication too. As Yasmin said, it's a grim reality that is still growing day in, day out. But here in Gaza, a generation of children is growing up learning the language of war, a legacy of this genocide that children like Banias Humaid will carry with them. I went to meet her and her family in Gaza City.
2: This is Camp 1 and Camp 2, and that's the Camp 3 and Camp 4.
3: At 10 years old, Banias Humaid knows the displacement camps in her neighborhood the way other children might know nearby parks or schools.
4: Unfortunately,
3: Israel's war on Gaza has changed the language of her childhood. From her balcony overlooking rows of makeshift shelters, Banias writes some of the words she had to learn. Tent camp, ceasefire, displacement.
2: During the war, I heard so much terms that I never heard before in my regular life before the war, such as rubble, destroyed building, drones, quadcopter. Quadcopter actually is one of the most terrifying words I ever heard in the war.
3: Banias is part of a generation of Palestinian children here in Gaza growing up with limited access to formal schooling.
2: I always think of the children, how they're displaced, how they left without education, left without playing. Kids just in my age now are supposed to be focusing on education, on their life, playing. They should be eating food, living in homes, having sweet dreams, but now no, they're living in tents.
3: Children are able to find some moments of relative normalcy at makeshift schools like this one. Inside, they dance dabka, they laugh, they play. But many young people are becoming fluent in the language of war before learning the language of exploration and discovery.
5: Such terms were once associated with older generations and were only heard in the news, but they have now become a lived reality. These terms often leave students trapped in a cycle of instability. They constantly feel under threat.
3: Educators say prolonged exposure to conflict affects on the way children learn and communicate.
0: The camps Banias counts from her balcony may one day disappear, but the words this war has planted in the minds of a generation may remain far longer. Tariq Abu Azzoum, Al Jazeera, Gaza City, Palestine. Now, nobody wants to send their child to school on an empty stomach. To be able to feed your child is the most basic of human rights. But here in Gaza, it's not guaranteed. An October ceasefire deal, a minimum of 600 aid trucks were meant to enter the strip every day. The UN's aid chief, Tom Fletcher, says no more than about 100 trucks now make it in each day. In reality, Israeli authorities continue to heavily restrict what goes in and who comes out, as my colleague Lina Wagner explains.
6: For nearly two decades, Israel has controlled who and what enters Gaza. Not just people, but food, water, fuel, and medicine. And since October 2023, it has cut back much of that access. More than 2 million people rely on three crossings, Erez, Rafah, and Karam Abu Salem. That's the main entry for food, fuel, and medicine, and it only opens irregularly. Under the October ceasefire, Israel agreed to allow

0: does enter, accessing it is another challenge. With an 80% of unemployment rate, many cannot afford to buy flour, let alone fresh produce. Israel's restrictions haven't only affected food. Clean water has almost disappeared. The hospitals that remain are barely functioning. Equipment has been damaged, and many much-needed parts are restricted from entering. Aid groups say Israel has also restricted the entry of materials people need for makeshift shelters. Around 1 million people are now living in tents, many forced to move again and again. Israel says security concerns justify the controls on aid and other supplies. But humanitarian organizations, the UN, and Palestinians in Gaza tell a different story. And for many of them, survival still depends on whether the next aid truck makes it through.
1: Palestinians' ability to grow their own food is shrinking by the day, as well as restricting imports. Israel has destroyed or occupies more than 95% of Gaza's arable farmland. Fresh fruit and vegetables can't be found or are too expensive for most people, as my colleague Mu'adh Al-Kahli reports.
2: The war on Gaza has hit the agricultural sector hard, and the entry of essential farming supplies into Gaza has been blocked since October 7. Iyad Al-Falit cultivates what remains of his land, but he says the expanding area under Israeli military control is steadily encroaching on his farm. He says he refuses to abandon his fields, determined to support his extended family and preserve his livelihood.
3: The yellow line has taken about 4 hectares of mine. I am currently cultivating just over 1 hectare adjacent to the yellow line, despite the harassment by the Israeli army.
2: Figures from the Gaza government media office show a dramatic decline in farmland. The total area has fallen from approximately 9,300 hectares to just 400 hectares since 2023. 85% of the greenhouses have been destroyed. More than 94% of agricultural land has been damaged, leaving only about 5% available for cultivation. The impact extends beyond the destruction of farmland. Farmers are also struggling to plant, while the restrictions remain on the entry of essential supplies, including fertilizers, seeds, and other products. Inside his greenhouse, Muhammad Abu Gharaba watches his crops deteriorate due to shortages of pesticides. The leaves that were once green are gradually turning yellow, threatening his harvest and the income it provides.
4: Medicines are very expensive, and we are also suffering from water shortages. If I wanted to get a power generator, it would cost me a lot. There are no fertilizers available. This crop has been ruined.
2: Most farmers are struggling to preserve what remains of a sector that was once central to the strip's food supply and economy.
5: Behind every crop grown here in Gaza is a Palestinian farmer trying to overcome a growing list of challenges, from access to land and water to shortages of supplies. Many say the future of agriculture here has been never more uncertain. Mu'adh Al-Kahlout, Al Jazeera, from central Gaza, Palestine.
1: That's all from me, Tariq Abu Azoum, and the team here in Gaza for now. I will be back later in the day, but for now, it's back to Doha.
6: It's been a week since the earth shook in Venezuela, not once, but twice. The two earthquakes, 39 seconds apart, have killed nearly 2,000 people. And rescue workers are racing to find tens of thousands more still missing and feared trapped beneath the rubble. 7 days on, hope is fading for some, and rescue efforts are increasingly turning to recovery. Al Jazeera's team of correspondents are in La Guaira, the hardest hit state. In a moment, we'll hear from Zain Bazravi, but first, Teresa Bo, who is with one of the rescue teams trying to find signs of life.
7: knock three times,

0: say these people to those trapped underneath the rubble. As the desperate search for survivors of the twin earthquakes in Venezuela continues, rescue workers say they're getting a response from what appears to be three teenagers who were in this building when the earthquake struck. Ana does not want to leave the site. Her two sons are among them. Manuel and Kevin are still believed to be alive.
1: They were playing with the PlayStation with a friend. We assume they ran to the stairs. Thank God we got some help. I can only pray.
2: These rescue operations can continue for hours. The only thing that continues to give the relatives hope is that the rescue workers continue to say that they can hear some type of noise from underneath the rubble. But making it to where the teenagers are is extremely difficult and dangerous.
0: Search and rescue teams from the United States are helping out. They have brought special gear to cut through the concrete. Gret Wood says they're doing everything they can.
3: Yeah, we have a box truck here coming with all of our heavy breaching and breaking equipment. We have some equipment for shoring, so if the building becomes less stable than it is right now, we can build some shores and make it more stable for us and the patients.
0: Mariluz de Perez Silva lost two sons. She has been able to recover the body of one of them, but the other remains missing.
4: My eldest son was 21 and was about to graduate from the university. My other son had just turned 16. He was practicing a school dance with his school friends. I'm still begging for people to help me get him out.
0: Venezuela's government says around 2,000 people have lost their lives. But the destruction in the state of La Guaira suggests the figure is much higher. Hundreds of coffins have arrived to an improvised morgue next to the coast. But there are those who do not want to lose hope and continue to race against time to save those who may still have a chance to survive. Teresa Bo, Al Jazeera, La Guaira, Venezuela.
5: International teams from a number of countries have joined the search for survivors, but with 43,000 people still missing, it's been a daunting task for rescue workers and an anxious wait for their families. Zain Bezravi reports from Los Corrales.
6: This neighborhood in Los Corrales in La Guaira State here on the coast is a scene of almost utter and complete destruction. There's so much devastation here. There seems to scarcely be a building that wasn't hit by the earthquake. Entire apartment blocks have fallen over on their side. Now, in the complex behind me, rescuers did manage in the early days to pull out five survivors, but they have pulled out 22 bodies. Two of the last bodies were pulled out earlier today, and they're here now on the sidewalk. And they've been waiting here for hours for an ambulance to pick them up and take them to the morgue. It is difficult to get a sense of how any survivors managed to come out at all when you look at how bad the earthquake really was here. The devastation is complete. We've seen rescue crews coming into this area wave after wave, doing grid searches. International teams from the US, the European Union, Qatar, Syria, they've been coming in with canine units, digging tools, going through one section at a time, in some cases digging with their bare hands and buckets to remove rubble to try to get people out. Now, we saw rescue crews working hours just to remove one body. And the time it took to do that really gives you a sense of how much work there is to do. If it took an entire crew, two different crews working with local units as well, hours to remove one body carefully without doing any more harm to the remains of the person that had already suffered so much, if it took them so many hours, and the death toll, according to the UN, could be as high as 10,000, it just gives you a sense of how much more manpower and man hours are needed to simply dig through the rubble to get people out. This is not a disaster that will be resolved or recovered from in a matter of days, weeks, or months. This is something that will take years. And Venezuelan officials are telling us that what they need is more help, and they need it now. Zain Basravi, Al Jazeera, Los Corrales, in La Guaira State, Venezuela.
5: Iran says it will hold talks with Qatar on Wednesday on the implementation of the memorandum of understanding it signed with the United States. Tehran says it'll also discuss the release of frozen assets, though it has no plans to meet directly with the American delegation. Tehran's chief negotiator, Mohammad Baghia Ghalibaf, says the MOU must be fully implemented before talks on a final comprehensive deal.
7: We are determined to uphold the Memorandum of Understanding. In other words, we are engaged in dialogue. But if they refuse to implement what has been agreed through dialogue, we are prepared for war. We will respond. Under the agreement, within 30 days and about 80 days of that period have now passed to remove the technical obstacles in the strait, address navigational safety issues, deal with any mines or similar hazards that need to be cleared, and restore conditions so that the ships that had been there before the war can transit safely. For the first 60 days, we will not charge those vessels for these services.
5: Let's discuss this further with our guest. Wolfgang Puster is a security analyst and former defense attaché for Austria. He joins us from Vienna today. And joining us from the Iranian capital, Zoreh Kharazmi, is an associate professor at the University of Tehran. Thank you both. Wolfgang, I'll start with you. What would you like to see practically emerge from these talks?
8: I would say the most important outcome would be the freedom of shipping through the Strait of Hormuz. This is of utmost importance, not only to the local, to the cities on the Arab Gulf, but also to the global economy. On the other side, let me stress that this current situation is already beneficial for Iran, as Iran is able to export oil, and this means it is able to fill up its financial reserves. So actually, the longer this current situation lasts, the more Iran benefits from the financial revenues.
5: Zora, do you see that being the Strait of Hormuz has obviously become a sore point between the two parties as to whether it is open and free as per point 5 of the MOU? Do you see the situation changing by the end of these talks with regards to whatever Iran's current position is on the Strait being open for free passage?
9: I don't think really there would be a big change because, as Dr. Ghalibaf emphasized, the articles of the MOU should be realized to have a step forward. And you see that Israel still is sabotaging the MOU with keeping on the brutal attacks against Lebanese. And 1.5 million Lebanese are displaced, and it doesn't look that Israel has any determination to abide by Trump's signed MOU. At the same time, you see that there are lots of agitating activities and hostile actions against Iran, like what you see they are, what the Americans and their allies are doing in Strait of Hormuz, that they're trying to pass it's south, actually, from Oman's coast, and question the authority of Iran in the Strait of Hormuz, that, according to Wall Street Journal, has got a yellow card from the Iranian side and the IRGC by the Doha mediators. And at the same time, they are trying to talk about these talks about high level. They try to project it as a sort of having a sort of step forward. But Iran has very clearly said that until the already agreed articles are not realized, there won't be any steps forward.
5: Wolfgang, listening to that, it would appear that we are once again facing a situation with two parties at complete loggerheads with very little room for compromise or overlap. Would you feel any more reassured if there were going to be direct talks between Iran and America at this point?
8: The professor is certainly right that the situation is extremely complicated. There is no doubt about it. But the fact that both are, at least indirectly, meeting in Doha is an important step forward, keeping in mind that some bombs and rockets and missiles were flowing around just a couple of days ago. I really expect that this situation will continue with the freedom of shipping through the Strait of Hormuz, because, as I've stressed before, this is in the interest not only of the United States, but also of Iran. The more days Iran is able to export oil through the Strait of Hormuz, the more beneficial this is for its economy. If the war starts again, this would be again, the Strait would be probably again blocked by the United States, and this would increase the problems for Iran. Of course, the longer Iran is able to export oil right now, the more difficult it will be for the United

0: States to have an efficient blockade, because the more time it will need until Iran runs out of money.
1: Zora, can I pick up on that point, the motivations here for each side and from an Iranian perspective? And at the same time, we see in Qatar denying that they say they will not have direct talks. Is there a concern that this does look like a ploy to avoid coming to a final agreement and concluding this conflict?
2: You know, Iran is dispatching Dr. Gharib Abadi, that is the deputy of the foreign ministry, and not Dr. Ghalibaf. So despite the Americans propagating these sort of talks as very high level, it's not that high level for Iranians. It's more concentrated on technical talks, is, as you mentioned, indirect talks. And anyway, I think that the seriousness and the will in the United States should indicate that they can leash Netanyahu first, and also about the frozen assets. These are two main issues that would be discussed in Doha. And I think that the ball is in the United States court to see how they are realizing their promises. Iran is very skeptical about this, particularly at the time that the supreme leader that was martyred by the Americans and Israelis would have the funeral of this a martyred supreme leader, and people are really sensitive about the realization of MOU, as Ayatollah Mojtaba Khamenei also indicated that he is not satisfied even with this. And I think the situation is really critical.
1: Zora Karazmi, Associate Professor at the University of Tehran, and Wolfgang Puster, Security Analyst and former Defense Attaché for Austria, joining us. Thank you both. Still ahead on Al Jazeera. A major defeat for US President Donald Trump. The Supreme Court upholds the right to American citizenship at birth. And thousands march in South Africa's biggest protest against undocumented migrants in nearly 20 years. Plus in sport, the Vikings of Norway sail into the World Cup round of 16.
3: After many decades in the field of mediation and negotiation and peace building, people often ask me, are you an optimist still, or are you a pessimist? And I like to answer, actually, I'm a possibilist. I've seen the impossible become possible. I believe in the possibility of peace.
4: Making peace the possibilist on Al Jazeera.
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0: You're watching Al Jazeera. I'm Anna Burns-Francis. Here's a reminder of our top stories this hour. Rescue teams in Venezuela are racing to find survivors a week after twin earthquakes that have so far killed nearly 2,000 people. The World Health Organization has warned camps sheltering displaced people could become hotspots for disease outbreaks. Iran says it will hold talks with Qatar on Wednesday on the implementation of the Memorandum of Understanding it signed with the United States. Tehran says it will also discuss the release of frozen assets. The US Supreme Court has ruled that President Donald Trump's executive order restricting birthright citizenship is unconstitutional. The decision upholds the 14th Amendment, which guarantees citizenship to all people born in the United States. Trump wanted to end automatic citizenship for children born to parents who are in the country illegally or on temporary visas. Paddy Culhane has more from Washington.
1: An impromptu rally at the US Supreme Court as immigrant rights groups celebrate the court ruling that says every child born in the U.S. will continue to be American citizens. On his first day back in office, U.S. President Donald Trump signed an executive order saying children born to undocumented immigrants or people in the U.S. on a temporary basis, like a tourist visa, would no longer be automatically American.
2: This is a big one.
1: It was such a priority, the president broke precedents and became the first sitting president to attend oral arguments when the justices heard the case. Shortly after Tuesday's Supreme Court ruling, President Trump took to social media, calling the decision bad for our country, arguing he can change it in Congress through legislation, adding no long and unwieldy constitutional amendment is necessary.
3: Some conservative politicians are saying that Congress can intervene because of the decision from Justice Brett Kavanaugh. He said it didn't violate the 14th Amendment, but it did violate a federal law that Congress could change. Still, if it came back to the court, it would likely be a 5-4 decision to still keep birthright citizenship in place.
1: Still, Republican lawmakers say they will move ahead, even if it means looking into a constitutional amendment.
4: It's a big challenge to amend the Constitution. It's only happened 27 times in our whole nation's history. And the reason is because you got to have 2/3 of the both chambers of Congress and 3/4 of the states to ratify.
1: Democrats are promising to fight any attempts.
5: But we know that this is not the end of President Trump's attack on the Constitution. We cannot let up this fight to protect our fundamental rights. The American dream is not a guarantee to us. We have to fight for it each and every day.
1: For more than 150 years, birthright citizenship has been a pillar of the U.S. Constitution. Now, the highest court in the land says it should remain one. However, the U.S. president is promising to keep trying to remove that fundamental right. Paddy Culhane, Al Jazeera, Washington.
0: Donald Trump has appealed to Republicans in Congress to pass legislation to constrict birthright citizenship. The message was echoed by senior White House official Stephen Miller. Our chief U.S. correspondent Alan Fisher got this reaction from him.
6: Look, the president's been very clear, as we all have, about our views on birthright citizenship. But the fight doesn't end here. We came within a hair of victory. And in my experience in the United States, when you're within a hair of victory, that typically means that you're going to win ultimately when you keep pushing.
7: Let me throw one more question. Are you going to take this on the legislative path to try and get push it through?
6: Correct, yes. We will, absolutely.
7: Through Congress.
6: That's the plan.
0: Birthright citizenship is one of the most contentious issues in American immigration politics today. But while the legal arguments focused on the Constitution, the political debate centers on something else, the value of citizenship itself. Manny Rapallo explains from Washington, D.C.
8: Standing outside the U.S. Supreme Court, it's easy to view the debate over birthright citizenship as a legal question. But for critics and supporters alike, the real fight is over who gets access to one of the world's most sought-after nationalities, U.S. citizenship. For most Americans, citizenship is something they acquire automatically at birth, but it comes with significant benefits. Citizens can vote in federal elections, obtain a U.S. passport, work without immigration restrictions, cannot be deported from the country, and travel to most countries around the world visa-free. As the debate intensifies, supporters of birthright citizenship argue those rights should belong to anyone born in the United States, saying the principle is guaranteed by the Constitution.
9: What those who drafted the 14th Amendment intended
2: is to say that what matters is where you're born, not the legal status of your parents.
9: This was about slaves.
8: Critics disagree, arguing the amendment was never intended to apply to people living in the country illegally.
10: The 14th Amendment was never meant to include people who are here unlawfully. The mere act of setting foot on American soil does not confer birthright citizenship to their children.
8: Beyond the legal debate, opponents of the policy argue birthright citizenship can create incentives for illegal immigration and birth tourism. For his part, President Donald Trump has repeatedly pointed to those concerns.
9: Hundreds of thousands of people are pouring into our country under birthright citizenship, and it wasn't meant for that reason.
8: Critics also argue that children born

0: The United States may eventually be able to help relatives pursue legal immigration status, creating incentives they say were never intended under the current system. Supporters counter that such cases represent only a small part of a much larger immigration picture. Though the question of birthright citizenship is nothing new, the debate continues to shape the country's conversation about immigration, identity, and belonging, and ultimately, who gets to call America home. Manuel Rapallo, Al Jazeera, Washington.
1: Ukraine says it struck two targets in western Russia. President Volodymyr Zelensky says they hit an oil refinery in Ufa and a defense facility in Penza. The strikes were hundreds of kilometers from the front line. Zelensky says the facility in Penza was involved in making components for Russian missiles. In Democratic Republic of Congo, containing the Ebola outbreak is requiring far more than just medical treatment. Scientists, healthcare workers, and humanitarian agencies are racing against time, overcoming conflict, logistical hurdles, and deep-rooted mistrust to prevent the virus from gaining further ground. Catherine Soy reports from Bunia, the epicenter of the outbreak.
2: Congolese scientists are working around the clock, testing blood samples from across Ituri and North Kivu provinces. They're overwhelmed by the growing number of Ebola cases. Placid Mbala heads this lab unit. He says testing kits will soon be deployed to hotspots to help decongest the main lab here in Bunia. But the challenge isn't just the testing, it's also the local communities themselves. Years of conflict between farming and herding tribes have fueled mistrust.
3: This comes to the ethnic situation where this tribe does not trust the other tribe, so they don't want to send their samples. There is this kind of strategy that we are putting in place, but we need to take into account the culture.
2: Doctors say delays in confirming lab results make their work even harder, especially when it comes to burials.
4: As we are speaking now, we are between 24 and 48 hours, which is still too much. We are looking at 6 hours. That's why, to move forward, we are looking at those major treatment centers where we can also put the machine so that when they have a sample that is critical, they can run it within 1 hour.
2: But there is hope. Health workers tell us the situation is improving. More people are seeking treatment, death rates have declined, and more patients are recovering.
5: Samples come from different treatment centers in Bunia, Rwampara, Mungwalo, and other areas, and even as far as North Kivu, as the disease continues to spread. So it's crucial that tests have to be conducted as quickly as possible if Ebola is to be contained.
2: Those handling logistics say medical supplies and food are being transported to the hardest hit provinces. Supplies remain steady, but much more will be needed if the outbreak continues to spread. Catherine Soy, Al Jazeera, Bunia, DRC.
1: In South Africa, protesters have marched across several cities demanding tougher action against undocumented migrants. Tuesday's demonstrations marked a deadline set by some protest groups for immigrants without valid permits to leave. Some areas reported violence, and police say a number of people were arrested. Haru Mutasa reports from Johannesburg.
6: These protesters say they all want undocumented foreigners to leave the country. Most are poor or unemployed and say immigrants without valid permits are taking jobs from South Africans. They also blame them for high crime rates and they want the government to tighten border security. Several shops and businesses were closed during protests and many foreign workers stayed home. There was violence in some areas where foreign nationals from other African countries live. Some of the protesters came down the street, picked up rocks and threw them at that apartment building, breaking several windows. The residents in this complex said that they were scared and they said the protesters told them that this is not over and they're coming back. The leader of the anti-migrant movement, March and March, says it cannot be held responsible for spontaneous action

0: acts of anger by South Africans and that the group will hold weekly marches until their demands are met.
1: For the next 6 months,
2: we are asking for our national resources to be used to take the illegal immigrants out of this country. From building to building, they must go.
0: Thousands of African foreign nationals had already left South Africa before Tuesday's protests, but many couldn't get out in time and are sheltering in transit camps.
3: The way they took me away from my where I was staying, it was not good. I was almost beaten by my landlord. He hit me, he called his friends, he hit me.
0: Anti-migrant attacks have occurred sporadically in South Africa since 2008. There is often no distinction made between foreigners who enter the country legally and those who are undocumented. Local government elections are due to be held by November. Some politicians have been accused of stoking anti-foreigner sentiment to win votes. Harun Mutasa, Al Jazeera, Johannesburg.
4: More than 250 Nigerian nationals have been repatriated from South Africa following those threats of violence. Authorities in Nigeria say they'll be registered and given temporary accommodation before being reunited with their families. Another group was brought back home last month.
5: The threats there is too much. Like every time killing, threats, you know, that we need to leave Amber, Amber all the time. Amber means leave. If you don't leave, they're going to kill us. So, and we are not safe, so we have to just leave.
6: My first shop, the South African citizens, they came and break my shop and looked all my goods. They left me with nothing. They were even trying to kill me, then I have to run away.
4: After repeated delays and wrangling over budgets, the UK has outlined its defence spending plans for the next 4 years. It's one of the last major initiatives of British Prime Minister Keir Starmer under his premiership. The details have been revealed ahead of a NATO summit where members are likely to come under pressure to increase their spending. Camille Nedelec reports from Plymouth on what the new plan means for local defence manufacturers.
7: Enough to deter Russia. That's how British Prime Minister Keir Starmer described his UK defence investment plan, which will see the country invest almost $20 billion extra in its defence sector in the next 4 years.
8: The best way to defend is to deter, to have the strength to make your adversaries think again before they act. And that is what we are delivering.
7: The UK has made a commitment to NATO to spend 3.5% of its GDP on core defence by 2035. And this is the type of technology it will be investing in to try to get there.
9: Along with increasing its nuclear deterrence, investing in 1235A fighter jets and long-range missiles, the UK wants to develop vessels like the one I'm standing on here. This is an unmanned surface vehicle. It's operated remotely.
7: Its AI-powered systems can detect threats above and below the sea, meaning it could monitor the UK's subsea communications cables, vulnerable to attack and difficult to repair quickly. If damaged, the country's internet could go dark.
10: The next phase of warfare is going to be changing on a weekly, monthly basis, and the UK needs to be committed to keeping up with that pace of change.
7: The vessel was developed entirely in the UK, and that's also part of the plan, to focus on creating British technology and British jobs. Repeatedly delayed and triggering the resignation of two defence ministers after budget concerns, Tynmouth views the spending plan as a beginning, not an end.
10: This needs to be the start of a reassessment, I think, as the UK, in the way in which we view defence, the way in which we view national security, but also the economic drivers behind that, because defence can really be an industrial base to drive economic growth. And I think there needs to be more of a focus on that value as we push for higher defence spending in future.
7: Though the head of NATO, Mark Rutte, welcomed the plan as a good step, expected to reach 2.7% of GDP by next year, Starmer's last major policy initiative still falls short of the UK's NATO commitments. Camille Nedelec, Al Jazeera, Plymouth.
4: An investigation has begun in Pakistan after 14 children were killed by a roof collapse at a tutoring centre in Lahore. Emergency crews have been searching for survivors after reports some children were still trapped beneath the debris. The roof was under construction when it collapsed. The state's information minister says preliminary reports

0: suggest the centre was not registered and has warned of legal action if there was negligence. More than 25 people have been killed in Ghana and Ivory Coast after severe flooding triggered by heavy rains. Authorities are warning the death toll could rise. In the Ghanaian capital, Accra, more than 38,000 residents have been displaced by floodwaters. While the rain is easing, saturated ground continues to pose a serious flood risk. Still to come on Al Jazeera, Sana will have all the latest World Cup news.
1: Thank you, Anna. We'll have details of another tournament record for Kylian Mbappe. The France captain keeps on scoring as his team secure a fourth straight victory.

0: The biggest FIFA World Cup in history is at the knockout stage. As the goals fly in and the race for the golden boot hots up, 32 teams remain, but every match is now do or die as nations chase football's ultimate prize. With reporters across Mexico, Canada, the United States,
1: progress through to the knockout round
0: and beyond.
2: Who's your favourite French player?
0: Al Jazeera brings you the biggest stories
2: about us
0: as they unfold. Follow the World Cup on Al Jazeera.
3: Leaked footage corroborates claims of the systemic torture of Palestinians in Israeli custody. Through the testimonies of former detainees, Israeli human rights activists,
4: each and every one of them will go through abuse and torture,
3: and physicians.
5: I've never witnessed anything like that.
3: Faultlines investigates disturbing allegations of abuse and absolute impunity. Into the darkness on Al Jazeera.

0: They could go one more. It's Quiñones. Raul Jimenez! And Mexico, as a nation, loses its collective heads.
1: Hello, I'm Sana Hamush. Mexico fans are celebrating a win that's been 40 years in the making. The co-hosts are into the last 16. We'll have reaction from Mexico City. Kylian Mbappe has become the all-time leading scorer in World Cup knockout matches. And look out, Brazil, the Vikings of Norway are on their way. But first, a thundery night in Mexico City produced a storming performance from the home team. The last 32 game between Mexico and Ecuador was delayed by an hour due to severe weather. It was worth the wait for the home fans as Julian Quiñones scored his third goal of the tournament. Mexico were on their way to a first victory in a knockout game since they last hosted the World Cup in 1986. Raul Jimenez added a second as Mexico wrapped up a 2-0 win. Julia Galeano was at Azteca Stadium covering the game for us.
2: The charm of the Azteca worked its magic once again with a powerful performance by the Mexican team in a 2-0 win against Ecuador, their fourth straight win of this World Cup.
3: I feel like the defense for Mexico is the best defense we've played in the whole history of Mexico's team. We've been supporting the team since, since I can remember, and my dad can remember, and my grandpa can remember.
2: This was a fierce, confident team on that pitch that simply outplayed their opponent, scoring twice early on in the game and not allowing any goals from Ecuador. This is the fourth straight game in which Mexico does not allow anyone in this World Cup to score against them.
4: Mexico! Mexico! Mexico! Mexico! Mexico!
2: The celebrations from these fans have been insane since the very beginning of this World Cup, not just here, but throughout this city. There's hundreds of thousands of people.
5: ¡Vamos, Mexico! Mexico!
2: Take place here. So that's everything these fans need to know. Julia Galeano, Al Jazeera, Mexico City.

0: Mexico's coach Javier Aguirre says it's the players' connection with the fans that has driven them forward at this World Cup. Thousands of supporters that made their way from the stadium to the main square in Mexico City. Al Jazeera's John Holman was there.
1: The party goes on here in Mexico and in the central plaza of the capital city. There must be about 100,000 people behind me going pretty wild as their team, the home nation, continues its unbeaten run in this competition. They've celebrated every game, big and small, and from past experience, it'll tell you that this celebration will go on well into the night.
2: Fiesta San Domingo!
1: After every game this World Cup, there's been huge crowds of people out in the streets to celebrate. What people have been telling us is that it feels good to be talking about something positive in their country after years of bad news, whether that's politics or narco violence. Finally, there's something to celebrate, and a team that at first a lot of people in the country were quite dismissive of, saying that they were really up to scratch, have really been delivering from them. First, maintaining a perfect record in the group games that Mexico had never done before in a World Cup, and now winning the first knockout match. Now they have either the Democratic Republic of Congo or England next. John Holman, Al Jazeera, Mexico City.
0: Well, Lionel Messi has some competition at the top of the World Cup scoring charts. Well, Kylian Mbappe added two more to his total as France beat Sweden 3-0. He's now the all-time leading scorer in World Cup knockout matches with 10 goals. Bradley Barcola was also on the score sheet for France. Mbappe's second moved him up to sixth for this tournament, which puts him level with Messi. France will play Paraguay in the last 16.
3: I don't think too much about the statistics. Of course, everyone's talking about them, and I watch the television too. But I'm only thinking about how I can help my team get to the final. It's a big moment. I know how important a World Cup is for a country. I've done it once before. I came so close to doing it in Qatar, and now I have another chance. I'm going to give it my all to make all French people proud of our team so that we can go down in our country's history.
0: And this is how the race for the Golden Boot is looking. Brazil's Vinicius Jr. and Ballon d'Or winner Ousmane Dembélé are not too far behind Mbappe and Messi. 12 players are on 3 goals, including England's Harry Kane. Well, Erling Haaland is also on that list. His Norway team have set up a date with Brazil. Antonio Nusa gave Norway the lead in their last 32 game against Ivory Coast in Dallas. Ivory Coast were playing in their first World Cup knockout match and they equalised through Amad Diallo. Haaland then scored a late winner for Norway as they claimed a 2-1 victory. That was his fifth goal in 3 World Cup games.
4: First time for us in the World Cup in a long time, and to go through to another round now is unbelievable. So let's enjoy the day, let's enjoy the moment, and then it's time to prepare for Brazil, which is going to be a tough game, but in football everything is possible and we're going to give it a good try, and yeah, we'll see.
0: Well, our reporter Paul Rees was at that game for us in Dallas, and he caught up with some of the fans after the match.
5: This may be Norway's first World Cup in 28 years, but they definitely aren't making up the numbers for this expanded tournament. A 2-1 victory over Ivory Coast puts them through to the last 16.
6: Yes.
5: You've stopped?
6: No.
5: One match away from the quarterfinal.
7: Happiness and joy. This was a tough game, and we made it.
8: For me to be witnessing this kind of, you know, defeat is kind of disappointing.
5: Antonio Nusa broke the deadlock for Norway. Amad Diallo of Manchester United replied for Ivory Coast. But it was Norwegian star Erling Haaland who got his fifth goal at this tournament. Yeah. So, tell me about Haaland.
6: He's an amazing guy, an amazing footballer. And he just saved our country from I don't know.
5: How has Norway managed to produce such an amazing striker?
6: I don't know. I have no idea. He's a robot.
5: So you've played with Erling Haaland. Tell us about that.
9: I played against him, yeah. I played growing up when I was about 14, 15 years old. I grew up in a small town about 5 minutes away from where Haaland used to play.
5: And who was better than you or him?
9: Haaland, by a mile. He was a beast back then.
5: Norway fans have been charming Texans with their Viking Row celebration. which they'll now take into their last 16 tie against Brazil on Sunday. Norway have made sure their voyage continues at this World Cup beyond the Ivory Coast, and with it, Erling Haaland's chances of catching Lionel Messi in the race for the Golden Boot. Ball race, Al Jazeera, Dallas.
0: And this is how things are shaping up. And now Mexico, the latest team to fire themselves into the last 16. Norway will take on Brazil. It's France against Paraguay and Canada versus Morocco. There are still 9 games left in the round of 32. Ronald Koeman has resigned as head coach of the Netherlands after they lost to Morocco. The last 32 defeat resulted in their earliest ever exit from a World Cup. It was Koeman's second spell in charge of the national team. And here's a look at what's coming up later on Wednesday. England are in action against DR Congo. Thomas Tuchel's side are the favourites heading into this tie. The winner will be heading to the Azteca Stadium to take on co-host Mexico. And the United States will look to become the third co-host to reach the last 16. They're taking on Bosnia-Herzegovina. The U.S. haven't won a World Cup knockout match since 2002. And we'll have more World Cup coverage throughout the day. Belgium versus Senegal is Wednesday's other last 32 game. The latest news headlines are coming up with my colleague Riley Carlson. Stay with us here on Al Jazeera.
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10: We're on our way now into Pripyat town, where the workers of Chernobyl used to live.
11: Some of these interceptor drones being used by Ukraine's Air Force have been sent to the Middle East to defend against Iranian Shahed-style drones, but they've yet to be tested in the Gulf. It's becoming an all-too-common sight, the second Russian mass attack in the past 10 days, with Kyiv once again hit the hardest.
12: A poisonous secret in France's colonial past. The widespread illegal use of chemical weapons during the Algerian War of Independence.
13: En fait, je vais vous dire, c'était la mode empirique, artisanale. On en cramait un maximum pour être sûr de l'effet.
12: Algeria, Toxic Colonization. Episode 1, The Silent Caves, on Al Jazeera.
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0: I'm Anna Burns-Francis. This is Al Jazeera live from Doha. Coming up on the program: 1 week since twin earthquakes struck Venezuela, the search for survivors continues with tens of thousands still missing.
1: This rescue operations can continue for hours. The only thing that continues to give the relatives hope is that the rescue workers continue to say that they can hear some type of noise from underneath the rubble.
0: Also ahead, in a major defeat for Donald Trump, the US Supreme Court upholds the right to citizenship at birth. Thousands march in South Africa's biggest protests against undocumented migrants in nearly 20 years. And in sport, co-host Mexico erupts in celebration as their team reach the last 16 of the FIFA World Cup.

0: It's been 1 week since the earth shook in Venezuela, not once, but twice. The two quakes, just 39 seconds apart, have killed nearly 2,000 people so far. Rescue workers are racing to find tens of thousands more still missing, many trapped beneath the rubble. 7 days on, hope is fading for some, and rescue efforts are increasingly turning to recovery. Al Jazeera's team of correspondents is in La Guaira, the hardest hit state. In a moment, we'll hear from Zain Bazravi, but first, here's Teresa Beau, who's with one of the rescue teams trying to find signs of life.
1: Knock three times, say these people, to those trapped underneath the rubble. As the desperate search for survivors of the twin earthquakes in Venezuela continues, rescue workers say they're getting a response from what appears to be three teenagers who were in this building when the earthquake struck. Anna does not want to leave the site. Her two sons are among them. Manuel and Kevin are still believed to be alive.
2: They were playing with the PlayStation with a friend. We assume they ran to the stairs. Thank God we got some help. I can only pray.
3: These rescue operations can continue for hours. The only thing that continues to give the relatives hope is that the rescue workers continue to say that they can hear some type of noise from underneath the rubble. But making it to where the teenagers are is extremely difficult and dangerous.
1: Search and rescue teams from the United States are helping out. They have brought special gear to cut through the concrete. Gret Wood says they're doing everything they can.
4: Yeah, we have a box truck here coming with all of our heavy breaching and breaking equipment. We have some equipment for shoring, so if the building becomes less stable than it is right now, we can build some shores and make it more stable for us and the patients.
1: Mariluz de Perez Silva lost two sons. She has been able to recover the body of one of them, but the other remains missing.
5: My eldest son was 21 and was about to graduate from the university. My other son had just turned 16. He was practicing a school dance with his school friends. I'm still begging for people to help me get him out.
1: Venezuela's government says around 2,000 people have lost their lives. But the destruction in the state of La Guaira suggests the figure is much higher. Hundreds of coffins have arrived to an improvised morgue next to the coast. But there are those who do not want to lose hope and continue to race against time to save those who may still have a chance to survive. Teresa Bo, Al Jazeera, La Guaira, Venezuela.
0: International teams from a number of countries have joined the search for survivors. But with 43,000 people still missing, it's a daunting task for rescue workers and an anxious wait for families. Zain Bazravi reports from Los Corrales.
6: This neighborhood in Los Corrales in La Guaira State here on the coast is a scene of almost utter and complete destruction. There's so much devastation here. There seems to scarcely be a building that wasn't hit by the earthquake. Entire apartment blocks have fallen over on their side. Now, in the complex behind me, rescuers did manage in the early days to pull out five survivors, but they have pulled out 22 bodies. Two of the last bodies were pulled out earlier today, and they're here now on the sidewalk. And they've been waiting here for hours for an ambulance to pick them up and take them to the morgue. It is difficult to get a sense of how any survivors managed to come out at all when you look at how bad the earthquake really was here. The devastation is complete. We've seen rescue crews coming into this area wave after wave, doing grid searches. International teams from the US, the European Union, Qatar, Syria, they've been coming in with canine units, digging tools, going through one section at a time, in some cases digging with their bare hands and buckets to remove rubble to try to get people out. Now, we saw rescue crews working hours just to remove one body. And the time it took to do that really gives you a sense of how much work there is to do. If it took an entire crew, two different crews working with local units as well, hours to remove one body carefully without doing any more harm to the remains of the person that had already suffered so much, if it took them so many hours, and the death toll, according to the UN, could be as high as 10,000, it just gives you a sense of

0: how much more manpower and man hours are needed to simply dig through the rubble to get people out. This is not a disaster that will be resolved or recovered from in a matter of days, weeks, or months. This is something that will take years. And Venezuelan officials are telling us that what they need is more help, and they need it now. Zain Basravi, Al Jazeera, Los Corrales, in La Guaira State, Venezuela.
1: Iran says it will hold talks with Qatar on Wednesday on the implementation of the Memorandum of Understanding it signed with the United States. Tehran says it will also discuss the release of frozen assets, though there are no plans to meet directly with the American delegation. Tehran's chief negotiator, Mohammad Baghir Ghalibaf, says provisions of the MOU must be fully implemented before talks on a final comprehensive deal.
2: We are determined to uphold the Memorandum of Understanding. In other words, we are engaged in dialogue. But if they refuse to implement what has been agreed through dialogue, we are prepared for war. We will respond. Under the agreement, within 30 days and about 80 days of that period have now passed to remove the technical obstacles in the strait, address navigational safety issues, deal with any mines or similar hazards that need to be cleared, and restore conditions so that the ships that had been there before the war can transit safely. For the first 60 days, we will not charge those vessels for these services.
1: In just the last few moments, Iran's state media is reporting a foreign container ship has run aground in the Strait of Hormuz. State media says the vessel was taking a route not designated by Iran. The Revolutionary Guard's been insisting that ships transit closer to Iran's southern coast as opposed to the route closer to Oman's coast, which was used before the war. It's not yet clear what caused the grounding, but we'll bring you more on the story when we have the details. The US Supreme Court has ruled that President Donald Trump's executive order restricting birthright citizenship is unconstitutional. The decision upholds the 14th Amendment, which guarantees citizenship to all people born in the US. Trump wanted to end automatic citizenship for children born to non-citizen parents. Paddy Culhane has more from Washington, D.C.
3: An impromptu rally at the U.S. Supreme Court as immigrant rights groups celebrate the court ruling that says every child born in the U.S. will continue to be American citizens. On his first day back in office, U.S. President Donald Trump signed an executive order saying children born to undocumented immigrants or people in the U.S. on a temporary basis, like a tourist visa, would no longer be automatically American.
4: This is a big one.
3: It was such a priority, the president broke precedents and became the first sitting president to attend oral arguments when the justices heard the case. Shortly after Tuesday's Supreme Court ruling, President Trump took to social media, calling the decision bad for our country, arguing he can change it in Congress through legislation, adding no long and unwieldy constitutional amendment is necessary.
5: Some conservative politicians are saying that Congress can intervene because of the decision from Justice Brett Kavanaugh. He said it didn't violate the 14th Amendment, but it did violate a federal law that Congress could change. Still, if it came back to the court, it would likely be a 5-4 decision to still keep birthright citizenship in place.
3: Still, Republican lawmakers say they will move ahead, even if it means looking into a constitutional amendment.
6: It's a big challenge to amend the Constitution. It's only happened 27 times in our whole nation's history. And the reason is because you got to have 2/3 of the both chambers of Congress and 3/4 of the states to ratify.
3: Democrats are promising to fight any attempts.
7: But we know that this is not the end of President Trump's attack on the Constitution. We cannot let up this fight to protect our fundamental rights. The American dream is not a guarantee to us. We have to fight for it each and every day.
3: For more than 150 years, birthright citizenship has been a pillar of the U.S. Constitution. Now, the highest court in the land says it should remain one. However, the U.S. president is promising to keep trying to remove that fundamental right. Paddy Culhane, Al Jazeera, Washington.
1: And Donald Trump has appealed to Republicans in Congress to pass legislation that would abolish birthright citizenship. The message was echoed by senior White House official Stephen Miller. Our chief U.S. correspondent, Alan Fisher, got this reaction from him.
8: Look, the president's been very clear, as we all have, about our views on birthright citizenship. But the fight doesn't end here. We came within a hair of victory. And in my experience, the United States

0: Washington.
1: Standing outside the U.S. Supreme Court, it's easy to view the debate over birthright citizenship as a legal question. But for critics and supporters alike, the real fight is over who gets access to one of the world's most sought-after nationalities, U.S. citizenship. For most Americans, citizenship is something they acquire automatically at birth, but it comes with significant benefits. Citizens can vote in federal elections, obtain a U.S. passport, work without immigration restrictions, cannot be deported from the country, and travel to most countries around the world visa-free. As the debate intensifies, supporters of birthright citizenship argue those rights should belong to anyone born in the United States, saying the principle is guaranteed by the Constitution.
2: What those who drafted the 14th Amendment intended is to say that what matters is where you're born, not the legal status of your parents.
3: This was about slaves.
1: Critics disagree, arguing the amendment was never intended to apply to people living in the country illegally.
4: The 14th Amendment was never meant to include people who are here unlawfully. The mere act of setting foot on American soil does not confer birthright citizenship to their children.
1: Beyond the legal debate, opponents of the policy argue birthright citizenship can create incentives for illegal immigration and birth tourism. For his part, President Donald Trump has repeatedly pointed to those concerns.
3: Hundreds of thousands of people are pouring into our country under birthright citizenship, and it wasn't meant for that reason.
1: Critics also argue that children born in the United States may eventually be able to help relatives pursue legal immigration status, creating incentives they say were never intended under the current system. Supporters counter that such cases represent only a small part of a much larger immigration picture. Though the question of birthright citizenship is nothing new, the debate continues to shape the country's conversation about immigration, identity, and belonging, and ultimately, who gets to call America home. Manuel Rapallo, Al Jazeera, Washington.
0: In South Africa, protesters marched across several cities demanding tougher action against undocumented migrants. Tuesday's demonstrations marked a deadline set by some protest groups for immigrants to leave. Some areas reported violence, and police say a number of people were arrested. Haru Mutasa reports from Johannesburg.
5: These protesters say they all want undocumented foreigners to leave the country. Most are poor or unemployed and say immigrants without valid permits are taking jobs from South Africans. They also blame them for high crime rates and they want the government to tighten border security. Several shops and businesses were closed during protests and many foreign workers stayed home. There was violence in some areas where foreign nationals from other African countries live.
6: Some of the protesters came down the street, picked up rocks and threw them at that apartment building, breaking several windows. The residents in this complex said that they were scared and they said the protesters told them that this is not over and they're coming back.
5: The leader of the anti-migrant movement, March and March, says it cannot be held responsible for spontaneous acts of anger by South Africans and that the group will hold weekly marches until their demands are met.
7: We are asking for our national resources to be used to take the illegal immigrants out of this country. From building to building, they must go.
5: Thousands of African foreign nationals had already left South Africa before Tuesday's protests, but many couldn't get out in time and are sheltering in transit camps.
8: The way they took me away from my where I was staying, it was not good because I was almost beaten by my landlord. He hit me, he called his friends, he hit me.
5: Anti-migrant attacks have occurred sporadically in South Africa since 2008. There is often no distinction made between foreigners who enter the country legally and those who are undocumented. Local government elections are due to be held by November. Some politicians have been accused of stoking anti-foreigner sentiment to win votes. Haru Mutasa, Al Jazeera, Johannesburg.
0: Still ahead on Al Jazeera. Destroyed farmlands and deteriorating crops. Find out why Palestinians' ability to grow food in Gaza is shrinking by the day.

0: And in sport, a victory that's been 4 decades in the making for co-host Mexico as they reach the World Cup round of 16.
1: After many decades in the field of mediation and negotiation and peace building, people often ask me, are you an optimist still, or are you a pessimist? And I like to answer, actually, I'm a possibilist. I've seen the impossible become possible. I believe in the possibility of peace.
2: Making peace the possibilist on Al Jazeera.

0: You're watching Al Jazeera. A reminder of our top stories this hour. Rescue teams in Venezuela are racing to find survivors a week after twin earthquakes. Nearly 2,000 people have been killed so far. The World Health Organization has warned camps sheltering displaced people could become hotspots for disease. Iran says it will hold talks with Qatar on Wednesday on the implementation of the agreement it signed with the US. Tehran says it will also discuss the release of its frozen assets. Thousands of Israelis have been demanding the government open an independent inquiry into the Hamas-led attacks of October 7th. But Prime Minister Benjamin Netanyahu's administration still refuses. Some bereaved families have taken the issue to the High Court, hoping it will hold the government accountable. Noor Oder reports.
1: Israel was gripped by chaos and paralysis on October 7, 2023, when the Hamas-led attack happened. Israeli media have been exposing the level of that chaos. Like this video of a meeting attended by the Minister of National Security, Itamar Ben-Gvir, on that day. Bereaved families in Israel still have no answers, no accountability for what is seen as Israel's biggest ever security failure. The Israeli government is refusing to set up an independent commission of inquiry to investigate the October 7 attack. Instead, the government wants to appoint a committee of political appointees with a limited mandate. Many bereaved families are outraged, and they've taken their case to Israel's High Court. The petitioners want the High Court to exercise its power and appoint an independent commission of inquiry. They want answers and accountability about the failings leading up to the attack and everything that has happened since then, including the killing of Israeli captives by their own forces. Supporters of the Israeli Prime Minister have accosted the High Court judges and interrupted the hearings on the case. Some even called for the killing of judges. These tensions are expected to rise with elections drawing near. Netanyahu and Israel's indictments for crimes against Palestinians in international courts may not affect his re-election chances or that of his coalition partners. But an accounting of their failures at home certainly will. Noor Oder, Al Jazeera.
0: Israel's chokehold on Gaza has left tens of thousands of Palestinians struggling for food, clean water and a safe place to live. It's also diminishing their ability to grow their own food. On top of restricting imports, Israel's destroyed or occupies more than 95% of Gaza's arable farmland. Our correspondent Mothal Khalut has this report.
2: The war on Gaza has hit the agricultural

0: agricultural sector hard, and the entry of essential farming supplies into Gaza has been blocked since October 7. Iyad Al-Falit cultivates what remains of his land, but he says the expanding area under Israeli military control is steadily encroaching on his farm. He says he refuses to abandon his fields, determined to support his extended family and preserve his livelihood.
1: The yellow line has taken about 4 hectares of mine. I am currently cultivating just over 1 hectare adjacent to the yellow line, despite the harassment by the Israeli army.
0: Figures from the Gaza government media office show a dramatic decline in farmland. The total area has fallen from approximately 9,300 hectares to just 400 hectares since 2023. 85% of the greenhouses have been destroyed. More than 94% of agricultural land has been damaged, leaving only about 5% available for cultivation. The impact extends beyond the destruction of farmland. Farmers are also struggling to plant, while the restrictions remain on the entry of essential supplies, including fertilizers, seeds, and other products. Inside his greenhouse, Muhammad Abu Gharaba watches his crops deteriorate due to shortages of pesticides. The leaves that were once green are gradually turning yellow, threatening his harvest and the income it provides.
2: Medicines are very expensive, and we are also suffering from water shortages. If I wanted to get a power generator, it would cost me a lot. There are no fertilizers available. This crop has been ruined.
0: Most farmers are struggling to preserve what remains of a sector that was once central to the strip's food supply and economy. Behind every crop grown here in Gaza is a Palestinian farmer trying to overcome a growing list of challenges, from access to land and water to shortages of supplies. Many say the future of agriculture here has been never more uncertain. Muadh Al-Kahlout, Al Jazeera, from central Gaza, Palestine.
3: After repeated delays and wrangling over budgets, the UK has outlined its defence spending plans for the next 4 years. It's one of the last major initiatives British Prime Minister Keir Starmer will push through under his premiership. The details have been revealed ahead of a NATO summit where members are likely to come under pressure to increase their spending. Camille Nedelec reports from Plymouth on what the new plan means for local defence manufacturers.
4: Enough to deter Russia. That's how British Prime Minister Keir Starmer described his UK defence investment plan, which will see the country invest almost $20 billion extra in its defence sector in the next 4 years.
5: The best way to defend is to deter, to have the strength to make your adversaries think again before they act. And that is what we are delivering.
4: The UK has made a commitment to NATO to spend 3.5% of its GDP on core defence by 2035. And this is the type of technology it will be investing in to try to get there.
6: Along with increasing its nuclear deterrence, investing in 1235A fighter jets and long-range missiles, the UK wants to develop vessels like the one I'm standing on here. This is an unmanned surface vehicle. It's operated remotely.
4: Its AI-powered systems can detect threats above and below the sea, meaning it could monitor the UK's subsea communications cables, vulnerable to attack and difficult to repair quickly. If damaged, the country's internet could go dark.
7: The next phase of warfare is going to be changing on a weekly, monthly basis, and the UK needs to be committed to keeping up with that pace of change.
4: The vessel was developed entirely in the UK, and that's also part of the plan, to focus on creating British technology and British jobs. Repeatedly delayed and triggering the resignation of two defence ministers after budget concerns, Tynmouth views the spending plan as a beginning, not an end.
7: This needs to be the start of a reassessment, I think, as the UK, in the way in which we view defence, the way in which we view national security, but also the economic drivers behind that, because defence can really be an industrial base to drive economic growth. And I think there needs to be

0: more of a focus on that value as we push for higher defence spending in future.
1: Though the head of NATO, Mark Rutte, welcomed the plan as a good step, expected to reach 2.7% of GDP by next year, Starmer's last major policy initiative still falls short of the UK's NATO commitments. Camille Nedelec, Al Jazeera, Plymouth.
2: Co-host Mexico have won their first World Cup knockout game in 40 years. They beat Ecuador to reach the final 16. The game in Mexico City was delayed an hour due to severe weather. It was worth the wait, though, for the home fans as their team secured a 2-0 win. Mexico will face either England or Democratic Republic of Congo at the same stadium in the next round. Julia Galliano was at the Azteca Stadium covering the game for us.
3: The charm of the Azteca worked its magic once again with a powerful performance by the Mexican team in a 2-0 win against Ecuador, their fourth straight win of this World Cup.
4: I feel like the defense for Mexico is the best defense we've played in the whole history of Mexico's team. We've been supporting the team since I can remember, and my dad can remember, and my grandpa can remember.
3: This was a fierce, confident team on that pitch that simply outplayed their opponent, scoring twice early on in the game and not allowing any goals from Ecuador. This is the fourth straight game in which Mexico does not allow anyone in this World Cup to score against them.
5: Mexico! Mexico! Mexico! Mexico! Mexico!
3: The celebrations from these fans have been insane since the very beginning of this World Cup, not just here, but throughout this city. There is hundreds of thousands of people.
6: I'm a Mexico!
3: Take place here. So that's everything these fans need to know. Julia Galliano, Al Jazeera, Mexico City.
2: Mexico's coach Xavier Aguirre says it's the players' connection with the fans that's driven them forward this World Cup. Thousands of supporters made their way from the stadium to the main square in Mexico City, where Al Jazeera's John Holman was.
7: The party goes on here in Mexico and in the central plaza of the capital city. There must be about 100,000 people behind me going pretty wild as their team, the home nation, continues its unbeaten run in this competition. They've celebrated every game, big and small, and from past experience, will tell you that this celebration will go on well into the night. After every game this World Cup, there's been huge crowds of people out in the streets to celebrate. What people have been telling us is that it feels good to be talking about something positive in their country after years of bad news, whether that's politics or narco violence. Finally, there's something to celebrate, and a team that at first a lot of people in the country were quite dismissive of, saying that they were really up to scratch, have really been delivering for them. First, maintaining a perfect record in the group games that Mexico had never done before in a World Cup, and now winning the first knockout match. Now they have either the Democratic Republic of Congo or England next. John Holman, Al Jazeera, Mexico City.
2: Lionel Messi has some competition at the top of the World Cup scoring charts. Kylian Mbappe added two more to his total as France beat Sweden 3-0. He's now the all-time leading goalscorer in World Cup knockout matches with 10 goals. Mbappe's second moved him up to 6 for this tournament, which puts him level with Messi.
8: I don't think too much about the statistics. Of course, everyone's talking about them, and I watch the television too. But I'm only thinking about how I can help my team get to the final. It's a big moment. I know how important a World Cup is for a country. I've done it once before. I came so close to doing it in Qatar, and now I have another chance. I'm going to give it my all to make all French people proud of our team so that we can go down in our country's history.
2: Erling Haaland is just one goal behind after helping Norway set up a date with Brazil. Antonio Nusa gave Norway the lead in their game against

0: Ivory Coast in Dallas. Playing in their first World Cup knockout match, Ivory Coast equalised with the efforts of Amar Diallo. Holland then scored a late winner for Norway as they claimed a 2-1 victory. That was his fifth goal in three World Cup games.
1: First time for us in the World Cup in a long time, and to go through to another round now is unbelievable. So let's enjoy the day, let's enjoy the moment, and then it's time to prepare for Brazil, which is going to be a tough game, but in football everything is possible, and we're going to give it a good try, and yeah, we'll see.
0: I'm Anna Burns-Francis. We'll have more of the day's news at the top of the hour. The documentary Making Peace is next. Stay with us on Al Jazeera.

Sometimes I like to imagine that I'm an anthropologist from Mars. And I'm looking down. And if I look at humanity right now, I see this incredibly creative, collaborative species that's able to do all kinds of amazing things. And the only thing that keeps us back is this little tendency to fall into conflicts, destructive conflicts, war, violence. After many decades in the field of mediation and negotiation and peace building, people often ask me, are you an optimist still, or are you a pessimist? And I like to answer, actually, I'm a possibilist. In other words, I believe, based on everything that I've seen, I believe in human possibility.

0: I know. Well.
1: The world is in peril. There are a lot of geopolitical struggle, political polarization in different countries around the world. Artificial intelligence, technological disruption, environmental disruption, a polycrisis. And imagine that the world is clamoring for a better way forward, to reimagine what would it be like to have peace? What would it be like to have an end to war? We have in this room hundreds of years of experience, literally hundreds of years of experience working in probably, I would guess, over 24 different conflicts over the course of the last 50 or 60 years. The choice is, do we deal with a conflict in destructive ways, through violence, as Gary was telling us about, or do we deal with it in more constructive ways, of which negotiation is one? And that's the choice facing humanity.
2: The first international negotiation I was involved in was the Middle East. When I was a graduate student at Harvard, the most difficult conflict in the world was between Israel and Egypt. They'd fought four wars in the previous 30 years, and there was every expectation that they would fight a fifth war. The Israelis wanted to keep part of the Sinai Peninsula. The Egyptians demanded it all back. And neither side wants

0: make any concessions in a negotiation. And President Carter of the United States had this idea that, okay, as a last try, let's invite them to Camp David. In this case, the Americans came up with a proposal of a demilitarized Sinai, where the entire Sinai would go back to Egypt, and Israel would get what it most needed was security. And the Americans presented that and said, look, we don't want you to accept it. We just want you to criticize it. It was a creative idea to try and address the basic underlying interests of the parties, which are security and sovereignty, rather than just trying to find a midpoint between the two positions and draw a line in the desert.
1: It doesn't depend upon us only, it depends upon the two parties together to achieve such an agreement.
0: And the result was they agreed, and that peace agreement has lasted through wars, assassinations, to this day, 45 years later. I have one colleague who said he had 700 days of negotiation. He said, I had 699 days of failure and one day of success. The lesson of Camp David in 1978 underscores that even the most difficult situations, which seem impossible in that moment, can lead to breakthroughs.
2: It's a day the Egyptians have waited more than 20 years to see. Total Israeli withdrawal from Sinai with the handing back of a tiny piece of land called Taba.
3: World peace may sound something like, you know, abstract and out there, but it starts right here with us, right in here. It's not just in our minds. As I mentioned yesterday, you know, I grew up.
0: Peace begins at home. Each of us is a natural negotiator.
4: How do we make this work in the short term? Mm-hmm. Who? Mm-hmm. Funding?
5: So imagine.
0: Even in the darkest of situations, I've seen leaders, I've seen ordinary people rise to the challenge. But sometimes people ask me, like, who do you think is the greatest negotiator you've ever come across? And one name comes up often, and that's Nelson Mandela. It seemed like apartheid was going to go on forever. It seemed like it was just a race war in Southern Africa. The white nationalist government was much stronger, and lots of people were being killed. I went to South Africa. Nelson Mandela was in jail, had been in jail for 30 years.
6: That is the man who the world has been waiting to see. His first public appearance in nearly three decades.
0: And he decides to learn the language of his enemies, to study their stories, to study the history of their traumas. And when Mandela was released from jail, he appealed to that spirit of Ubuntu that means, I exist because you exist. That allowed him then to negotiate with them in their own language, to persuade the Afrikaner leadership to do whatever he thought was impossible, which is let a democratic election take place in South Africa.
7: I am going to be here in Natal. I want to vote here, the mother vote here.
0: There is an amazing transformation from despair to hope. He went from jail to being the president of the country. And it wasn't just at the leadership level. Mandela was an absolutely remarkable leader. But it was the whole society got engaged.
7: This is for all South Africans an unforgettable occasion. It is the realization of hopes and dreams that we have cherished over decades.
8: The question that you were asking of how do you believe that the other side actually is willing to take some steps?
9: You know, it's too political. Violence is kind of like...

0: boundaried by political.
1: If you think of what is, how can we bridge, how can we help people think longer term? Because the benefits of peace are much longer term than the smaller but concentrated benefits of warfare.
2: We want to prioritize the community that it's already working on these topics, the experts, the practitioners, or we want to go on the third side or broader community that is not necessarily paying attention to peace processes, but maybe through this tool, we can get them interested in these topics.
3: In any negotiation, when you have two sides who are conflicting, they often can't find a way out. But what we don't see is there's always a third side. And the third side is our birthright. The simplest societies in the world, they when there's a conflict, they gather around. The community gathers around. And one of the secrets of transforming conflict is to mobilize that third side. When I first went to Colombia in the 1990s, no one believed peace was possible. But I was called there in 2011 by President Juan Manuel Santos. And he said, I want to try and end this 50-year civil war. There were 8 million victims. How do you deal with all that trauma? We sat down in the secret process to try to figure out a strategy. What would be a strategy for ending this war? And we made 25 trips to Colombia over the ensuing years. There were many moments when it felt like it was breaking down. There was a referendum on the peace process. And the referendum lost by 0.03%. There was it was for all kinds of reasons. I remember right after that referendum, I got a call from the peace commissioner who said, William, what do we do now? And I remember going out, and there was just outside the palace, there was an enormous encampment of people from all over Colombia. They're all there saying, we're staying here until this peace process is concluded. And it felt like there was such a popular demand to restore the peace process.
4: Conservo intactas mis facultades. Escucho a los que dijeron no.
3: It gave us all shivers, really. It was a classic example of how the people and the civil society is critical. There was a remarkable innovation in the Colombian peace process, which was to involve the victims in the negotiations themselves. There were delegations of hand-selected victims to present testimony to the negotiators during the negotiations about their experiences. And everyone said, don't do that, that's just gonna distract attention, it's gonna take a long time, the victims are gonna call for vengeance, it's gonna make negotiation impossible. But in fact, the opposite happened. We watched as those victims almost uniformly called for peace, for an end to the war. That is the third side.

0: The very first negotiation is not the one we think it is. We think we're negotiating with the other side. But actually, it's the most important negotiation we ever have is the negotiation we have with ourselves. The biggest obstacle to us getting what we really want is not them. It's right here. It's in our natural human tendency to react. So the foundation of successful negotiation is the ability to go to what I call the balcony. The balcony overlooking that stage is a place of perspective, it's a place of calm. And if you're able to go to the balcony, even for a moment, even for a split second, then you're in control of your emotions and you can stay focused on what you want. So that's the foundation of successful negotiation.
1: In 2002, Venezuela was on the brink of civil war. There were a million people in the streets of Caracas, the capital, demanding the immediate resignation of the leader, President Hugo Chavez.
2: Esta es una marcha por la justicia, la democracia y la libertad. Esta es una marcha en contra del desempleo, en contra del hambre, por la libertad de expresión.
1: I was sent to meet with President Hugo Chavez. He said to me, "So, Professor, do you have any ideas for us here in Venezuela?" Well, I said, "Maybe. How about opening up a dialogue with the opposition?" He got immediately angry. He said, "They're traitors. They tried to kill me right here in this room 6 months ago. Are you stupid? The other side is traitors." And he just got very close into my face, really close. And I realized, no, just bite your tongue and listen. Instead of reacting, so I pinched the palm of my hand and I just focused and I said, okay, I can see embarrassment. I can see, I paused, I breathed for a moment and I listened to myself and I remembered, why am I here?
3: Pendientes el miércoles porque se vence el plazo del ultimátum que me han dado para renunciar.
1: I listened to him and he went on and on and on for half an hour, 30 minutes shouting at me. But after 30 minutes, he said to me in a weary tone of voice, he said, "What should I do?" And that is the faint sound of a human mind opening. That's the crack. That's your opportunity. And I said, "Mr. President, what could they possibly do tomorrow morning that would give you a signal that maybe they had changed?" And he thought about it for a moment. He said, "You know what they could do? They could stop going on national television and calling me a mono, which is a monkey."
3: No pretendo que todo el mundo esté de acuerdo conmigo. No, nosotros los respetamos a ellos, solo que pedimos que nos respeten a nosotros.
1: So it's all personal. And so then we figured out, okay, how do we arrange a code of respect for each side and just de-escalate the conflict? And that's the thing I've learned in negotiation, is that the cheapest concession you can make in any negotiation is to respect the dignity of the other side.
0: Emotions are natural, but the question is, are the emotions in control of you, or are you in control of your emotions?
4: North Korea best not make any more threats to the United States. They will be met with fire and fury like the world has never seen.
0: Because with emotions, there's this old saying that when you are angry, you will make the best speech you will ever regret.
4: I will tell you this. If North Korea does anything in terms of even thinking about attack of anybody that we love or we represent or our allies or us, they can be very, very nervous. I'll tell you what. And they should be very nervous, because things will happen to them like they never thought possible.
1: In the very beginning of 2017, when Donald Trump became president of the United States for the first time, the young leader of North Korea, Kim Jong-un, was busily testing nuclear bombs that could actually even reach the United States.

0: And Donald Trump's threatened to eliminate and wipe North Korea off the map. The experts thought there was a chance of war as high as 50%. And so my colleagues and I thought, what can we do? You have to put yourself in the shoes of each player. And in the case of Kim Jong-un, there's only one American I could find who'd ever met Kim Jong-un, who knew him, who was an eccentric, retired American basketball player by the name of Dennis Rodman. Played for the Chicago Bulls. Okay, I've got to go meet Dennis Rodman and learn what I can. And he's told me something in that conversation that was key. Kim Jong-un had once told him that his dream one day was to walk down Fifth Avenue in New York City, go to Madison Square Garden, and watch the New York Knicks play the Chicago Bulls. And I thought, okay, that's the dream. Why can't we make that happen? It humanizes, it's a human being on the other side. That's the key to unlocking the most difficult conflicts, is empathy. And we made 25 trips altogether. I'm going to Washington, going to Seoul, South Korea. They went to Pyongyang, bringing creative ideas for how to begin to break that impasse. And in the end, President Trump and Kim Jong-un did sit down. They didn't end the conflict, but they transformed the atmosphere. For the first time, an American leader and a North Korean leader sat down together. And that actually reduced the risk of war from 50% to well under 1%.
1: Kim Jong-un from North Korea, remember we were going to be in a war with them 3.5 years ago. Remember what happened to the war? What happened to the war? What happened?
0: And as an example, too, of how even with very difficult players, with giant egos, one can still sometimes bring about a transformation.
2: I think it would be very successful. Great relationship, I think it would be very successful. We look forward to it, we go through it.
3: Good morning, possibilists.
4: Good morning.
3: So we've all had an opportunity to be together in a methodology and a logic that included the methodology and logic of the heart.
0: One of the things I've been struck with in my years is that there are people we don't see who are behind the scenes.
5: It's a design process.
0: The unseen actors, the mediators, the peace builders, those working behind the scene to try to bring the parties together to listen. Those are my colleagues. And those people, just to know that they exist from the grassroots to the top.
6: Well, we are very helpful to each other because although we as possibilists try to make things happen, sometimes we lose hope as well. Yeah, things are difficult. So it is very helpful to have colleagues and friends who you respect and whose judgment you trust to tell you every now and then, why not, when you feel that something is impossible.
7: All of us are stronger than any of us, and all of us are smarter than any of us. And that feels like a really important principle that we carry forward in this League of Possibilists.
8: That's the possibility. You're inspired, you're hopeful, you're optimistic. This is the chance to go for it. Thank you.

I've seen the worst of human behavior, but I've also seen the best of human behavior. So whether it's in South Africa or Northern Ireland or Colombia or the end of the Cold War or between Israel and Egypt, I've seen it with my own eyes. And what makes things possible is that there, around the world, there are a host of people working at all levels of society, whom I call third-siders. The people who stand for everyone, the people who stand for the whole. And that's what the world needs right now, is a league of possibilists. And it's women, it's men, it's mothers, it's mediators, it's people of faith, a worldwide movement that can deal with violence and war and gradually end it around the world. I've seen the impossible become possible. I believe in the possibility of peace.

0: The operating currency of the religion was fear. Fear that you might be left behind.
1: Delving into the dark side to reveal how doomsday cults instill fear to exploit and manipulate.
2: It's a very powerful force.
1: Featuring first-hand testimonies from those who escaped their narratives and the lessons that should be heeded.
2: You get the right person in charge of an insane script, the script becomes believable.
1: Apocalypse Maybe, the end of fear on Al Jazeera.
3: The latest news.
4: Just a few days after the official signing of a memorandum of understanding between Iran and the United States, Tehran announced that it closes the Strait of Hormuz once again.
3: With detailed coverage.
5: A ceasefire appears to be taking hold, but it has followed a very brutal and bloody couple of days for this city and the surrounding towns and villages.
3: From the heart of the story.
6: The full economic impact of the war has yet to be assessed, but officials believe it will contract by up to 10%.
7: The 21-year-old university student Shahid Abu Abed created a film using artificial intelligence, not to imagine a distant future, but to reflect a reality many Palestinians are living through.
8: I produced a film called Allo, which explores the separation of couples caused by the war and tells the story of a husband and wife divided by the conflict.
7: Shahid is one of dozens of young women taking part in an AI training program in Gaza City. They are learning how to transform ideas and personal experiences into short films. The technology is opening a new avenue for storytelling in a place where war has made traditional filmmaking increasingly difficult.
9: For a generation who have spent much of their young lives navigating war, artificial intelligence is becoming more than a new technology. It's emerging as a new way to document experiences and to ensure their voices will travel beyond Gaza's borders.

0: Hello, I'm Riley Carlson, and this is Al Jazeera live from Doha. Here's what's coming up. Mediators hold separate technical talks with the U.S. and Iran in Doha, as reports say a ship runs aground in the Strait of Hormuz. 1 week since twin earthquakes struck Venezuela, the search for survivors continues, with tens of thousands still missing.
1: These rescue operations can continue for hours. The only thing that continues to give the relatives hope is that the rescue workers continue to say that they can hear some type of noise from underneath the rubble.
0: Destroyed farmlands and damaged crops. Find out why Palestinians in Gaza are running out of space to grow food. Also ahead, in a major defeat for Donald Trump, the U.S. Supreme Court upholds the right to citizenship at birth. And in sports, co-host Mexico erupt in celebration as they reach the last 16 of the FIFA World Cup. Indirect technical talks on the Memorandum of Understanding between the U.S. and Iran are underway in Doha. Qatar and Pakistan are mediating the talks. Tehran says its delegation will also discuss the release of frozen assets. There are no plans to meet directly with

0: the U.S. team. Iran's top negotiator says provisions of the agreement must be fully implemented before talks on a final comprehensive deal.
1: We are determined to uphold the memorandum of understanding. In other words, we are engaged in dialogue. But if they refuse to implement what has been agreed through dialogue, we are prepared for war. We will respond. Under the agreement, within 30 days and about 80 days of that period have now passed to remove the technical obstacles in the strait, address navigational safety issues, deal with any mines or similar hazards that need to be cleared, and restore conditions so that the ships that had been there before the war can transit safely. For the first 60 days, we will not charge those vessels for these services.
0: Iran state media says a container ship has run aground in the Strait of Hormuz. Reports say the vessel was taking the route not designated by Iran. The Revolutionary Guard has been insisting that ships transit closer to Iran's southern coast as opposed to the route closer to Oman's coast. It's not clear yet what happened to this vessel. Our correspondent Osama bin Javed, who's covered the negotiations between the U.S. and Iran extensively, joins us now here on set. So, Osama, we've now got these technical talks that are taking place in Doha today. What do we know about them? What are they going to be talking about here?
2: Well, a source has told Al Jazeera that at least three sets of working groups are in Doha. They're working on a number of issues, including the nuclear file, the finances vis-a-vis the assets and frozen funds that Iran has, as well as diplomacy in terms of the implementation of the MOU and the way forward. Simultaneously, as these working groups are working on the memorandum of understanding between the United States and Iran, facilitated by mediators Pakistan and Qatar, you've got the U.S. representatives Steve Witkoff and Jared Kushner, who've also been in Doha for the last 24 hours. They've met the prime minister. And among other things, what they're discussing is the issue of Lebanon. So it is a complicated layer cake of diplomacy that needs to be discussed, because the Iranians are insisting that unless the memorandum of understanding, especially its first clause, is implemented in letter and spirit, they're not going to be able to move forward. And you just heard Ghareeb, the Iranian chief negotiator, talk about they're not going to move forward until the memorandum of understanding is implemented. And Lebanon seems to be a sticking point. What the Iranian focus is now is that they want the assets to be unfrozen. About $6 billion worth of assets are in Qatar, more than $150 billion across seven countries all over the world. And that's where the Iranians are. The American focus is to try and get them to talk about the nuclear issue.
0: Right. And Lebanon, as you say, that all-important point one in the MOU, which is cessation of fighting on all fronts. Four and five in this MOU, those points are also seeming to be a bit of an issue. Those are the ones that cover the Strait of Hormuz. And today now we're seeing from Iranian state media saying that this ship has run aground trying to take, as Iranian state media says, a different route than the one that was specified. Why are we seeing the transiting through the Strait of Hormuz, particularly in the last week or so, get seemingly so much more complicated?
2: Well, this has been the case ever since the U.S. announced the memorandum of understanding was signed. There's been an effort by the United States to try and carve out another route for the ships. The Iranian point has been here that they will allow free passage of ships as long as those ships are coordinating with their newly formed Persian Gulf Authority over the Strait of Hormuz. So that's why there's a lot of confusion about, you know, which ships can go through, which ships can't. And again, this claim by the Iranians, so far we have not heard the UK MTO or the Omanis confirm that the ship is run aground, would essentially favor that view that because the Omani side is shallower, the international shipping lanes have traditionally been closer to Iran, there's demining efforts that need to be taken especially on the Omani side of the waters. So the Iranians are pushing that these 60 days should cement their position that every ship passing through the Strait of Hormuz goes through. For the 60 days, they're not going to be charging a fee. And then they are also working with Oman to try and work out a mechanism so that they can charge these ships. Now, the Omanis are of the view that it can't be a toll. You can't put a tax on an international shipping passage. But the Iranian version has been like the Strait of Malacca, like the Singapore Strait. There could be some charges which will be mandatory for ships. And the Omani position seems to be that they could be voluntary. So there's a lot that needs to happen on the Strait of Hormuz for all of this shipping to proceed as normal. But again, I mean, as I've been speaking to maritime experts and shipping industry experts, they tell me that it is never going to be the same as it was before the war. Mm-hmm. And there's going to be some sort of fee or levy that's going to be implemented by these both sides.
0: And that normal may be something we haven't quite seen yet. Osama bin Javed, thank you, as always, for your expertise on this. We appreciate it. Well, it has been a week since the earth shook in Venezuela, not once, but twice. The two quakes, 39 seconds apart, have killed nearly 2,000 people. And rescue workers are now racing to find tens of thousands who are still missing, many of them trapped beneath the rubble. 7 days on, hope is fading for some of them. And rescue efforts are increasingly turning into recovery efforts. Al Jazeera's team of correspondents is in La Guaira, in the hardest hit state. In a moment, we'll hear from Zain Basravi. But first, here's Teresa Bo, who is with one of the rescue teams trying to find signs of life.
3: Knock three times, say these people, to those trapped underneath the rubble. As the desperate search for survivors of the twin earthquakes in Venezuela continues. Rescue workers say they're getting a response from what appears to be three teenagers who were in this building when the earthquake struck. Anna does not want to leave the site. Her two sons are among them. Manuel and Kevin are still believed to be alive.
4: They were playing with the PlayStation with a friend. We assume they ran to the stairs. Thank God we got some help. I can only pray.
5: This rescue operations can continue for hours. The only thing that continues to give the relatives hope is that the rescue workers continue to say that they can hear some type of noise from underneath the rubble. But making it to where the teenagers are is extremely difficult and dangerous.
3: Search and rescue teams from the United States are helping out. They have brought special gear to cut through the concrete. Gret Wood says they're doing everything they can.
6: Yeah, we have a box truck here coming with all of our heavy breaching and breaking equipment. We have some equipment for shoring, so if the building becomes less stable than it is right now, we can build some shores and make it more stable for us and the patients.
3: Mariluz de Perez Silva lost two sons. She has been able to recover the body of one of them, but the other remains missing.
7: My eldest son was 21 and was about to graduate from the university. My other son had just turned 16. He was practicing a school dance with his school friends. I'm still begging for people to help me get him out.
3: Venezuela's government says around 2,000 people have lost their lives. But the destruction in the state of La Guaira suggests the figure is much higher. Hundreds of coffins have arrived to an improvised morgue next to the coast. But there are those who do not want to lose hope and continue to race against time to save those who may still have a chance to survive. Teresa Bo, Al Jazeera, La Guaira, Venezuela.
0: International teams from a number of countries have joined the search. But with 43,000 people still missing, it's been a daunting task for rescue workers and an anxious wait for families. Zain Basravi reports from Los Corrales.
8: This neighborhood in Los Corrales in La Guaira State here on the coast is the scene of almost utter and complete destruction. There's so much devastation here. There seems to scarcely be a building that wasn't hit by the earthquake. Entire apartment blocks have fallen over on their side. Now, in the complex behind me, rescuers did manage in the early days to pull out five survivors, but they have pulled out 22 bodies. Two of the last bodies were pulled out earlier today, and they're here now on the sidewalk. And they've been waiting here for hours for an ambulance to pick them up and take them to the morgue. It is difficult to get a sense of how any survivors managed to come out at all when you look at how bad the earthquake really was here. The devastation is complete. We've seen rescue crews coming into this area wave after wave, doing grid searches. International teams from the US, the European Union, Qatar, Syria, they've been coming in with canine units, digging tools, going through one section at a time, in some cases digging with their bare hands and buckets to remove rubble to try to get people out. Now, we saw rescue crews working hours just to remove one body. And the time it took to do that really gives you a sense of how much work there is to do. If it took an entire crew, two different crews, working with local units as well, hours to remove one body carefully without doing any more harm to the remains of the person that had already suffered so much, if it took them so many hours, and the death toll, according to the UN, could be as high as 10,000, it just gives you a sense

0: Army said it had targeted four Hamas members and destroyed a missile launch site this week. Israel's chokehold on Gaza has left tens of thousands of Palestinians struggling to get food, water, and a safe place to live. It's also making it difficult for them to grow their own food. Israel has destroyed or occupies more than 95% of Gaza's arable farmland. Fresh fruit and vegetables can't be found, or they're too expensive for most people. Our correspondent Mawath Al-Khalut has this report.
1: The war on Gaza has hit the agricultural sector hard, and the entry of essential farming supplies into Gaza has been blocked since October 7. Iyad Al-Falit cultivates what remains of his land, but he says the expanding area under Israeli military control is steadily encroaching on his farm. He says he refuses to abandon his fields, determined to support his extended family and preserve his livelihood.
2: The yellow line has taken about 4 hectares of mine. I am currently cultivating just over 1 hectare adjacent to the yellow line, despite the harassment by the Israeli army.
1: Figures from the Gaza government media office show a dramatic decline in farmland. The total area has fallen from approximately 9,300 hectares to just 400 hectares since 2023. 85% of the greenhouses have been destroyed. More than 94% of agricultural land has been damaged, leaving only about 5% available for cultivation. The impact extends beyond the destruction of farmland. Farmers are also struggling to plant, while the restrictions remain on the entry of essential supplies, including fertilizers, seeds, and other products. Inside his greenhouse, Muhammad Abu Gharaba watches his crops deteriorate due to shortages of pesticides. The leaves that were once green are gradually turning yellow, threatening his harvest and the income it provides.
3: Medicines are very expensive, and we are also suffering from water shortages. If I wanted to get a power generator, it would cost me a lot. There are no fertilizers available. This crop has been ruined.
1: Most farmers are struggling to preserve what remains of a sector that was once central to the Strip's food supply and economy.
4: Behind every crop grown here in Gaza is a Palestinian farmer trying to overcome a growing list of challenges, from access to land and water to shortages of supplies. Many say the future of agriculture here has been never more uncertain. Mu'adh Al-Kahlout, Al Jazeera, from central Gaza, Palestine.
0: Thousands of Israelis have been calling on the government to open an independent inquiry into the Hamas-led attacks of October 7, 2003. But Prime Minister Benjamin Netanyahu's government has refused. Some bereaved families have taken the issue to the High Court, and they are demanding accountability. Noor O'Day reports.
5: Israel was gripped by chaos and paralysis on October 7, 2023, when the Hamas-led attack happened. Israeli media have been exposing the level of that chaos. Like this video of a meeting attended by the Minister of National Security, Etamar Ben-Gvir, on that day. Bereaved families in Israel still have no answers, no accountability for what is seen as Israel's biggest ever security failure. The Israeli government is refusing to set up an independent commission of inquiry to investigate the October 7 attack. Instead, the government wants to appoint a committee of political appointees with a limited mandate. Many bereaved families are outraged, and they've taken their case to Israel's High Court. The petitioners want the High Court to exercise its power and appoint an independent commission of inquiry. They want answers and accountability about the failings leading up to the attack and everything that has happened since then, including the killing of Israeli captives by their own forces. Supporters of the Israeli prime minister have accosted the High Court judge.

0: judges and interrupted the hearings on the case. Some even called for the killing of judges. These tensions are expected to rise with elections drawing near. Netanyahu and Israel's indictments for crimes against Palestinians in international courts may not affect his re-election chances or that of his coalition partners, but an accounting of their failures at home certainly will. Noor Audeh, Al Jazeera.
1: Still ahead here on Al Jazeera, testing and treatment centers in the eastern DRC are overwhelmed as health workers race to contain the Ebola outbreak.
2: The operating currency of the religion was fear. Fear that you might be left behind.
3: Delving into the dark side to reveal how doomsday cults instill fear to exploit and manipulate.
4: It's a very powerful force.
3: Featuring first-hand testimonies from those who escaped their narratives and the lessons that should be heeded.
4: You get the right person in charge of an insane script. The script becomes believable.
3: Apocalypse Maybe, the end of fear on Al Jazeera.
5: Ethiopia has never experienced a landslide on this scale with this so many people killed. And to a small community in the remote south of the country, it's a catastrophe of untold proportions.
6: War after war, such is the rhythm of life of these people. Some of whom tell us they have been crossing back and forth between Sudan and South Sudan for more than 10 years.
5: As in many other parts of Syria, the people of Membij say they are tired of war, just as they are tired of poverty, two evils which they realize are closely interconnected.

0: Hello again, you're watching Al Jazeera. Here's a reminder of our top stories this hour. Iranian state media say a ship has run aground in the Strait of Hormuz. This says indirect technical talks on the agreement between the U.S. and Iran are underway in Doha. Rescue teams in Venezuela are racing to find survivors a week after twin earthquakes. Nearly 2,000 people have been killed and tens of thousands are still missing. The World Health Organization has warned camps sheltering displaced people could become hotspots for disease. An Israeli attack has targeted a civilian vehicle near the municipality of Gaza City. Several people are wounded and have been transported to Al-Shifa Hospital. In the eastern DRC, containing the Ebola virus requires more than just medicine. Scientists, health workers, and aid agencies are battling delays, mistrust, and conflict to try to stay ahead of the outbreak. Catherine Soy reports from the city of Bunia.
1: Congolese scientists are working around the clock, testing blood samples from across Ituri and North Kivu provinces. They're overwhelmed by the growing number of Ebola cases. Placide Mbala heads this lab unit. He says testing kits will soon be deployed to hotspots to help decongest the main lab here in Bunia. But the challenge isn't just the testing, it's also the local communities themselves. Years of conflict between farming and herding tribes have fueled mistrust.
2: This comes to the ethnic situation where this tribe does not trust the other tribes, so they don't want to send their samples. There is this kind of strategy that we are putting in place, but we need to take into account the culture.
1: Doctors say delays in confirming lab results make their work even harder, especially when it comes to burials.
3: As we are speaking now, we are between 24 and 48 hours, which is still too much. We are looking at 6 hours. That's why, to move forward, we are looking at those major treatment centers where we can also put the machine so that when they have a sample that is critical, they can run it within 1 hour.
1: But there is hope. Health workers tell us the situation is improving. More people are seeking treatment, death rates have declined, and more patients are recovering.
4: Samples come from different treatment centers in Bunia, Rwampara, Mungwalo, and other areas, and even as far as North Kivu, as the disease continues to spread. So it's crucial that tests have to be conducted as quickly as possible if Ebola is to be contained.
1: Those handling logistics say medical supplies and food are being transported to the hardest hit provinces. Supplies remain steady, but much more will be needed if the outbreak continues to spread. Catherine Soy, Al Jazeera, Bunia, DRC.
0: Ukraine says it struck 2 targets in western Russia. President Volodymyr Zelensky says they hit an oil refinery in Ufa and a defense facility in Penza. The strikes were hundreds of kilometers from the front line. Zelensky says the facility in Penza was involved in making components for Russian missiles. The U.S. Supreme Court has upheld birthright citizenship in a blow to President Donald Trump's immigration agenda. The decision strikes down his executive order, which sought to end automatic citizenship for children born to non-citizen parents. Patty Culhane has more from Washington.
5: An impromptu rally at the U.S. Supreme Court as immigrant rights groups celebrate the court ruling that says every child born in the U.S. will continue to be American citizens. On his first day back in office, U.S. President Donald Trump signed an executive order saying children born to undocumented immigrants or people in the U.S. on a temporary basis, like a tourist visa, would no longer be automatically American.
6: This is a big one.
5: It was such a priority, the president broke precedents and became the first sitting president to attend oral arguments when the justices heard the case. Shortly after Tuesday's Supreme Court ruling, President Trump took to social media, calling the decision bad for our country, arguing he can change it in Congress through legislation, adding no long and unwieldy constitutional amendment is necessary.
7: Some conservative politicians are saying that Congress can intervene because of the decision from Justice Brett Kavanaugh. He said it didn't violate the 14th Amendment, but it did violate a federal law that Congress could change. Still, if it came back to the court, it would likely be a 5-4 decision to still keep birthright citizenship in place.
5: Still, Republican lawmakers say they will move ahead, even if it means looking into a constitutional amendment.
6: It's a big challenge to amend the Constitution. It's only happened 27 times in our whole nation's history. And the reason is because you got to have 2/3 of the both chambers of Congress and 3/4 of the states to ratify.
5: Democrats are promising to fight any attempts.
8: But we know that this is not the end of President Trump's attack on the Constitution. We cannot let up this fight to protect our fundamental rights. The American dream is not a guarantee to us. We have to fight for it each and every day.
5: For more than 150 years, birthright citizenship has been a pillar of the U.S. Constitution. Now, the highest court in the land says it should remain one. However, the U.S. president is promising to keep trying to remove that fundamental right. Patty Culhane, Al Jazeera, Washington.
0: Donald Trump has appealed to Republicans in Congress to pass legislation to restrict birthright citizenship. That message was echoed by senior White House official Stephen Miller. Our chief U.S. correspondent Alan Fisher got this reaction from him.
9: The president's been very clear, as we all have, about our views on birthright citizenship. But the fight doesn't end here. We came within a hair of victory. And in my experience in the United States, when you're within a hair of victory, that typically means that you're going to win ultimately when you keep pushing.
10: Let me throw one more question. Are you going to take this on the legislative path to try and push it through?
9: Correct, yes. We will, absolutely.
10: Through Congress?
9: That's the plan.
0: Co-host Mexico have won their first World Cup knockout game in 40 years. They beat Ecuador to reach the last 16. Their game in Mexico City was delayed by an hour because of severe weather, but it was worth the wait for the home fans as their team secured a 2-0 win. Mexico will now either face England or DR Congo at the same stadium in the next round. Julia Galliano was at the Azteca Stadium covering this game for us.
11: The charm of the Azteca worked its magic once again with a powerful performance by the Mexican team in a 2-0 win against Ecuador, their fourth straight win of this World Cup.
12: I feel like the defense for Mexico is the best defense we've played in the whole history of Mexico's team. We've been supporting the team since I can remember, and my dad can remember, and my grandpa can remember.

0: was a fierce, confident team on that pitch that outplayed, simply outplayed their opponent, scoring twice early on in the game and not allowing any goals from Ecuador. This is the fourth straight game in which Mexico does not allow anyone in this World Cup to score against them.
1: Mexico! Mexico! Mexico! Mexico! Mexico!
0: The celebrations from these fans have been insane since the very beginning of this World Cup. Not just here, but throughout this city, there is hundreds of thousands of people.
2: ¡Vamos, Mexico!
0: Against England or Congo will also take place here. So that's everything these fans need to know. Julia Galliano, Al Jazeera, Mexico City.
3: And Mexico's coach Javier Aguirre says the players' connection with the fans has driven them forward in this World Cup. Thousands of supporters made their way from the stadium to the main square in Mexico City, and that is where Al Jazeera's John Holman picks up the story.
4: The party goes on here in Mexico and in the central plaza of the capital city. There must be about 100,000 people behind me going pretty wild as their team, the home nation, continues its unbeaten run in this competition. They've celebrated every game, big and small, and from past experience, will tell you that this celebration will go on well into the night. After every game this World Cup, there's been huge crowds of people out in the streets to celebrate. What people have been telling us is that it feels good to be talking about something positive in their country after years of bad news, whether that's politics or narco violence. Finally, there's something to celebrate, and a team that at first a lot of people in the country were quite dismissive of, saying that they were really up to scratch, have really been delivering for them. First, maintaining a perfect record in the group games that Mexico had never done before in a World Cup, and now winning the first knockout match. Now they have either the Democratic Republic of Congo or England next. John Holman, Al Jazeera, Mexico City.
3: Lionel Messi has some competition at the top of the World Cup scoring charts. Kylian Mbappe added two more to his total as France beat Sweden 3-0. He is now the all-time leading goal scorer in World Cup knockout matches with 10 goals. Mbappe's second moved him up to 6 for this tournament, which puts him level with Messi.
5: I don't think too much about the statistics. Of course, everyone's talking about them, and I watch the television too. But I'm only thinking about how I can help my team get to the final. It's a big moment. I know how important a World Cup is for a country. I've done it once before. I came so close to doing it in Qatar, and now I have another chance. I'm going to give it my all to make all French people proud of our team so that we can go down in our country's history.
6: D'avoir fait ce qu'ils ont fait,
7: Hats off to the players for what they achieved, because it's never easy. We'd seen the other round of 32 matches, it's tough for everyone. It was less of a struggle for us because we executed our game plan very well. But we're only in the round of 16. It's great to be there, of course, but that's all it is, so we need to maintain this confidence.
3: So heading into the last 16, this is how the race for the Golden Boot is looking. Brazil's Vinicius Jr. and Ballon d'Or winner Ousmane Dembele are not too far behind Mbappe and Messi. 12 players are on 3 goals, including England's Harry Kane. And you saw Erling Haaland's name on there. He is just 1 goal behind after helping Norway set up a date with Brazil. Antonio Nusa gave Norway the lead in their game against Ivory Coast in Dallas. Playing in their first World Cup knockout match, Ivory Coast managed to equalize with the efforts of Amad Diallo. Haaland then scored a late winner for Norway as they claimed a 2-1 victory in the match. That was his 5th goal in 3 World Cup games.
8: First time for us in the World Cup in a long time, and to go through to another round now is unbelievable. So let's enjoy the day, let's enjoy the moment, and then it's time to prepare for Brazil, which is going to be a tough game, but in football everything is possible, and we're going to give it a good try, and yeah, we'll see.
3: And don't forget, you can get yourself set for all of the upcoming World Cup matches on our website at aljazeera.com, where you can find the latest news and analysis. The news continues right here on Al Jazeera after Apocalypse Maybe. Stay with us.

With 2 months to go before the Great Tribulation, I decide to give a sermon. The service is held in my basement. The congregation is my neighbor, Paul. I clear my throat and glance at my construction paper. I have jotted down some notes. "How would you," I shout, "like to be covered in boils?" "I wouldn't like that at all," he says. A moment later, I return with Mr. Armstrong's booklet, 1975 in Prophecy, and show Paul the illustration that served as inspiration for my sermon. Beneath it, a caption reads, "Unrepentant human beings will be stricken with excruciatingly painful boils as God destroys the evil works of sinning mankind to bring nations to repentance." "I guess there's no iodine in hell," Paul says.

0: It used to be only a few years back. If anyone talked about the end of the world, he was called sort of a doomsday crackpot. Today, that is not true.
1: I'm a creative writing professor at Emerson College in Boston. When I'm not teaching, I'm writing. My first book is about my years growing up on the south side of Chicago, The World in Flames. My second book begins when I'm 6. It ends when I'm about 16. But I did not want to write that book. I did not want to revisit that part of my life. And yet, as a nonfiction writer, as a memoirist, you have to go where the material leads you, and that was my material.
0: Christ is coming back to this earth to rule all the nations of this world.
1: My parents joined the Worldwide Church of God in the late 50s, early 60s. One reason why they joined was because they were told that everyone who had a physical disability would have it eradicated. My parents both lost their sight in their childhood to accidents. And so when they were told about this church, they were motivated in large part by the possibility of seeing their children for the very first time.
2: The Worldwide Church of God presents Herbert W. Armstrong, internationally recognized ambassador for world peace.
1: The Worldwide Church of God was a church founded by Herbert W. Armstrong in 1933, in which he preached the world would come to an end in 1975. 1972, the world would break out into famine and wars and drought and plagues and all of these things.
3: We would be whisked away to this place of safety in the Middle East while the rest of the world effectively died through war, pestilence, and famine. That's all very specifically spelled out in the Book of Revelation. Our group would be spared that. We would fly on the wings of a great eagle, which is thought to be a plane, to a specific location in the Middle East. We actually named it. It was Petra.
1: And then in 1975, the skies would part. Christ would descend and give everyone one final chance to follow his teachings. Those who refuse would perish in a lake of fire for eternity. Those who accepted could be saved, but they would be watched over by those of us who had been chosen 3 years prior. So we would be supervisors of the afterlife.
3: We were part of a McDonald's franchise of religions. Wherever you traveled around the world, you felt like you were with the same people, and there was an absolute American flavour to everything that we did, even though I grew up in New Zealand.
0: Society as we know it on this earth and civilization as we know it will end.
3: I certainly didn't choose to be in a religious cult. I was 2 years old. My mum wasn't that religious, you know, when she was growing up, but she did experience the loss of her father at a young age, and that was really a traumatic event for her. There was sort of a cocktail of things going on in society at that time. You had the hippie movement happening, you had a whole lot of sort of free love and free thinking happening, and then, as is often the case, you've got this kind of more conservative reaction to that going on in parallel, you know, people who are sort of resisting that change. I think she was looking for answers and a soft place to land at that time. We prided ourselves on appearing normal. If you were to ask a neighbour who grew up around a member of the Worldwide Church of God to describe that family, they would probably say they are so lovely.
0: Some voice has to cry out and warn you people what's going on.
1: The Sabbath was on Saturdays. We couldn't celebrate Christmas. That was a hard one for me, probably the most difficult. We couldn't celebrate Halloween. We were forbidden from seeing doctors. We were told that if God wanted to heal you, God would heal you. Herbert W. Armstrong believed that whites were superior to blacks. And so he, in many ways, reflected the sentiment of the history of the United States. Heaven on earth would, in fact, be segregated. Our congregation itself was entirely black, but the church as a whole was probably 95% white. what Armstrong told us was that at the moment when we needed to depart, we were to sell all of our personal goods and to send the money to him so he could buy fleets of jumbo jets to take us all to Petra. Many people sold their homes and their cars and everything that they could get their hands on to send to the church. Some people took a slightly different approach. I heard that some people went on lavish vacations and bought all the things that they'd always wanted to do right before the end times.
3: When I was growing up, there was a very strong sense of the world is ending, we are the elite, we'll be the only ones that are spared, and then we'll teach those people who are resurrected how to live. I felt like I would never get to experience high school, I wouldn't fall in love, get married, have children. I had a whole lot of kind of question marks around those basic things that people imagine in their future, because we were always on the brink.
0: Nuclear world war leading to Armageddon and the end of this world definitely is prophesied, and for this present living generation.
3: There were many dates. They got revised.
1: With cults, you have to build in some flexibility with these dates, or the whole thing will fall apart. So Armstrong was notorious for saying, I did not say 1971. I said, possibly. It could be 72. More likely 75. Maybe 78, but we won't know for sure unless I have more time to study. I can't have more time unless I have more money. Please send your checks to...
4: It might be the only human enterprise I can think of that has a 100% failure rate. Every single attempt by a group, an individual, any trend or movement in world history has ended up not, in fact, being the end. One reaction to the failure of apocalyptic predictions that tried to set a date on things. It's basically saying, quit calculating, all bets are off. Number two would be, you made a mistake with your calculations. You need to go back to the drawing board and do your math again. One of the things I specialize in, it would be apocalypticism in the ancient world, and then as it goes through history, how does it adjust to time, and how is it important even today? I could come up with conservatively 50 movements from the time of Jesus up into the 1900s. And when you get to the 1900s, something changed, at least in the United States. So I was involved in 1993, the Waco, Texas tragedy with the Branch Davidians, that were an apocalyptic, biblically prophetic group, and coming from the Seventh-day Adventists.
5: Branch Davidians are not anti-government. We're not anti-law enforcement. And I'm sorry that there are four agents that are dead, and there are a lot that are wounded.
4: I work with the FBI to try to convince David Koresh, the leader of the group, that he should surrender and come out peacefully. And he had his own unique interpretation, and he had come up with the date of 1995. He was thinking it would be 1995. So he wasn't planning to get attacked in 1993.
6: It is clear that the jury recognized by its verdict that the killings of the four ATF agents were not justified.
4: I do remember in the 1970s, there was a lot of talk with Herbert Armstrong's group, the Worldwide Church of God, as well as the Jehovah's Witnesses, about 1975. So Armstrong put out a book, 1975 in Prophecy, and it was just the most gloom and doom thing you've ever seen.
1: It's bonkers. It's completely bonkers. To me, I was a kid, so I have a complete excuse. My parents and the other adults, I don't know what they were thinking, that they would think that this was all a possibility. But that's the thing about having a leader like Herbert W. Armstrong. You get the right person in charge of an insane script. The script becomes believable.
3: He failed as an advertising executive, in fact. He took a lot of those skills and that ambition into the religious environment. By the time he had grown this global group, he had his own media empire, and he had a magazine. He was one of the first radio evangelists, and he had a television program that went out globally to many millions of people.
7: This has been a witch hunt that was illegal. It was an illegal witch hunt. It was illegal. And with all of that, I'm doing fine.
1: Now, when my book was published in 2016, it was during the presidential election when Donald Trump was running. And I thought, I'm going to be famous. If you look at his tweets, and Trump always capitalizes certain words, Armstrong did the exact same thing with his newsletters. Different words would be capitalized throughout. If he got angry about something, if he got bad press, they're trying to get us, they're trying to take me down. The only thing between you and them is me. They're after me. And I just thought everybody would see the similarities between Trump and Armstrong. That didn't happen, but the similarities are unmistakable.
8: On January 6, 2021, then President Donald Trump had this big rally, and there, sort of a round of speakers was, you know, using this very sort of apocalyptic language to talk about the 2020 election, which Trump lost, but they were insisting he didn't. And what we saw was extremist groups, paramilitary organizations, and run-of-the-mill Trump supporters that have no connections to these groups going into the Capitol together. Alongside were people that believed in various degrees in QAnon. QAnon is, at its core, a belief that there is both a grand conspiracy theory to destroy the world, and that Trump somehow is the antidote that is going to save the world from this conspiracy that's going to collapse it, or at least make it a really miserable place to live. And there was sort of a small portion of QAnon believers that overlapped with that evangelical base and saw things that Trump was doing as congruent with some of the predictions for the end of the world. That sort of portion of evangelicalism thinks that that revelation would be good, because then all Christians, they'll be rewarded for the way that they've believed. The world is frankly a confusing place a lot of the time. And online, in politics today, there's a lot of people selling an explanation for that. And one of them is that the world is ending.
1: I just think that there is a formula with these beliefs. That if you can scare people, tell them, yes, you should be fearful, but here's a way you can be saved. That combination seems to work for people.
4: Anytime there's widespread kind of disaster that involves segments of the population, apocalypticism just rises up again. Everybody starts their calculations. Apocalyptic comes from a Greek word that means to pull back the curtain or to reveal. So it's actually the name of the main apocalyptic book in the New Testament, the Book of Revelation. So if you're reading Greek, it would say the Apocalypse of John. It's the revealing of the things that are shortly to come to pass. It was written 2,000 years ago, and people reading it back then thought it was near. So you can run that for the last 2,500 years, and you get, the text has stayed the same, but you got all these contexts. And the contexts are fluid and ever-changing. So apocalyptic can be used generically, but the way it's usually used by people who are basing it on the Bible Jews, Christians, and to some degree Muslims with the Quran, because it has a lot of apocalyptic material, they would all think that we could be near. So it's kind of not a great idea for progressive people who want to see the world maybe solve its problems.
1: When I was in elementary school, I managed to place high enough on one of those standardized tests that I could go to what was called a magnet school, where the brightest kids from all the different local schools would be brought into one school. I kind of wanted to go, but I didn't want to go. And I spoke with my parents about it, and they wanted me to go. I didn't want to be separated from my community. But I also didn't see the point if the world was coming to an end very, very soon.
4: Now it's 2,000 years since Christ died. Whoa. So maybe the year 2030 will be the end. My guess is you're going to get quite a few people in the next few years picking that up. So the Antichrist needs to get here right now so he can do his final 7 years. I hate to smile at this because, you know, people take it seriously, and I don't want to make fun of it. But, you know, after a while... Believers in the main apocalyptic books in the Bible would say, well, prophecy can't fail because God inspired it. So what is actually failing is our interpretation of it. And if it's 1,000 years, 10,000 years, or next year, does it really matter? So this would be what I call the back burner prophecy. So you see how apocalypticism works, and it's a very powerful force down to this day.
3: The operating currency of the religion was fear, you know, fear that you might be left behind.
1: They didn't keep the congregation together with hope. They kept us together by scaring the hell out of us. And often when it was time to go to bed, those sermons would come back to you. I don't recall a day in my life when I was growing up where I wasn't terrified of making a fatal mistake, of committing some sin. I mean, every time there was a thunderstorm, we thought, this is it, this is it. So we lived in constant fear of doing wrong, constant fear of doing right and having these things come to be. It was a tough period to go through as a kid.
3: I moved to Australia. I had a favorite bookstore. One day I went in to find a travel book and I happened to find myself in the self-help section, and I saw this book, Combating Cult Mind Control by Stephen Hassan. When I first saw it, I thought, why would I read that? And yet I was drawn to it. On this first page, I opened the 12 signs that you're in a cult. And there's things like they dominate all your time and prevent you from having conversations with outsiders. They command a lot of your resources. And I went through that checklist and I found myself recognizing my own life in there, and I was completely shocked. I went home that day, I read it until 3 a.m, and I basically left the religion. I sort of started a bit of a lifelong investigation and exploration of what that meant and how that had impacted me and how it potentially had impacted many other people as well.
1: When 60 Minutes did an expose on the church and discovered that Herbert W. Armstrong was, in fact, pilfering funds from the membership, and leading a pretty extraordinary lifestyle that we had no idea about. People left the church in droves. Even my parents, who stuck through all of the scandals, they decided at the time had come that they would leave the church. I was 14, and it was kind of a mixed blessing. I was grateful the world wasn't about to end. But I was also crushed, because everything that I believed about life was contained in that church. And so when the church fell apart, I fell apart. And when you're 14 years old and all that you've believed in your entire life was taken away from you, you've got to fill it with something quick. When I found myself hanging out with gangbangers, they kind of shared the same philosophy. We're not guaranteed a future. Like, we are going to die young living this lifestyle. So in some ways, it was an easy transition for me to leave the church.
4: In the United States, the Pew polls are done regularly on religion, and an astounding number of people say, I think we might be living in the end times predicted in the Bible, if that's the question. It talks about asteroids. It talks about roaring of the waves of the sea. It talks about whole species dying. And we're actually seeing some of that happen, a lot of it happen. We're just living in an apocalyptic time, let's face it.
1: We had an opportunity to visit Petra, to go to this place that I had been promised would be my home for a few years. And in some ways, it was cleansing, and it made it all clear to me that this was never a possibility. It was also maddening to, again, think that people thought that we were going to live here. It just doesn't make any sense whatsoever. But I'm glad I went. I'm glad I went in that way. The good way.
3: I went through a couple of decades trying not to think about issues like the world ending, but it's very hard to avoid that thought if you care about society, you know, you care about your children, when we're staring in the face of dramatic climate change.
9: We're going to have to face up to our future at one point, so we might as well do it now before it's too late.
10: What do we want?
11: Climate justice!
10: When do we want it?
11: Now!
10: If we don't get it!
3: I was very mindful and aware of that younger generation feeling such a sense of despair and responsibility over the future of the planet. And I wrote a piece paralleling my experience growing up with an end-time mindset with Gen Z and younger and what it might be like for them. They may have a lot of anxiety, they may have a strong sense of pointlessness about their future, and we can forget what it might be like for young people. And there's a constant sense of something's terribly wrong on the planet, and we're constantly being told effectively that the world is ending. I know the impact that that can have.
12: Siberia.
13: Once hailed as salvation, has technology instead ensnared us in fear?
14: Doom is the rise of anxiety.
15: Overwhelmed, loss of agency.
13: Apocalypse Maybe unravels how online hopes and fears shape our existence.
15: The utility of the information that you're receiving

0: become smaller and smaller.
1: Oh my God, you mean my fate is dependent on the health of the planet? Yes.
2: Okay, Doomer, on Al Jazeera.
3: This 13-year-old lost his eye in an Israeli attack. An airstrike hit Yusuf's family tent as they slept. His mother, Hiba, has been bringing him to this prosthetic eye clinic since it reopened a month ago.
4: The prosthetic eye has made a tremendous difference. It has restored his confidence.
5: Since October 2023, only 140 prosthetic eyes have been allowed into Gaza. In the first 2 weeks after the clinic reopened, more than 850 patients registered for treatment.
3: For many people, finding a suitable match will likely only happen when more medical aid is allowed to enter.
6: The ICE raids have disrupted business all across Minneapolis because many employees are too afraid to come to work.
7: These protesters are taking a familiar path in Washington to the Lincoln Memorial, and their message, we will not be silent.
6: As Congress debates the raid that made Maduro a prisoner, President Trump says for now the U.S. will run Venezuela. The war has even split Trump's MAGA base, with some of his hardcore supporters saying he's gone from America first to Israel first.
2: In Minnesota, when the U.S. Immigration and Customs Enforcement Agency start targeting Native Americans, an indigenous lawyer channels generational resistance into a fight for justice.
8: You can't do what ICE is doing and get away with it. ICE has to pay.
9: They will not win!
10: They will not win!
2: Witness Native Americans resisting ICE on Al Jazeera.
11: The biggest FIFA World Cup in history is at the knockout stage. As the goals fly in and the race for the golden boot hots up, 32 teams remain, but every match is now do or die as nations chase football's ultimate prize. With reporters across Mexico, Canada, the United States,
12: progress through to the knockout round
11: and beyond.
13: Who's your favourite French player?
11: Al Jazeera brings you the biggest stories
13: about us
11: as they unfold. Follow the World Cup on Al Jazeera.

0: Hello, I'm Anna Burns-Francis. This is the News Hour live from Doha. Coming up in the next 60 minutes, a worsening humanitarian catastrophe. Israel's chokehold on Gaza leaves tens of thousands of Palestinians struggling to find food, clean water, and a safe place to live.
1: As the bombs continue to fall and aid remains heavily restricted, there is no respite for Palestinians. I'm Tariq Abu Azoum in Deir al-Balah, from where we bring your day four of our series, Gaza Promises and Reality.
0: The standoff in the Strait of Hormuz and Tehran's frozen funds are high on the agenda as indirect talks between the US and Iran begin in Qatar. Searching for signs of life in Venezuela, the daunting task of finding survivors under the rubble, a week on from two devastating earthquakes.
2: These rescue operations can continue for hours. The only thing that continues to give the relatives hope is that the rescue workers continue to say that they can hear some type of noise from underneath the rubble.
0: We explore how Greece has become the first country in the world to use thermal satellites to detect wildfires. Plus, a victory that's been four decades in the making for co-host Mexico as they reach the next round of the World Cup.

Palestinians in Gaza have endured a man-made humanitarian disaster for years. Israel's targeting of homes, schools and hospitals has robbed generations of a future. From a declared famine in August to the emergence of the first case of polio in 25 years, nearly 70% of Palestinians are dependent on food aid. And it's Gaza's youngest who continue to suffer the most. On day four of our series, Gaza, Promises and Reality, we're looking at the scale and scope of the

0: humanitarian crisis. It's over now to Tariq Abu Azoum and the team in Gaza.
1: Hello and welcome to a special coverage live from Deir el-Balah. Today, we are looking at the humanitarian crisis that has unfolded across the Strip since Israel launched its genocidal war. The situation here is nothing less than catastrophic. Most Palestinians are dependent on aid and food to stay alive. Safe drinking water is not easy to come by. Neither is a home to live in or a school to learn at. Under the principles of the international humanitarian law, every child has the fundamental right to education. Most children learn in makeshift schools like this one. This school used to be a hub for hundreds of Palestinian students who have been trying to get education, and this area was booming with the sound of classes and children's laughters. But now we can say that more than 97% of the schools have been damaged or destroyed. More than 90% of those require major rehabilitation or complete reconstruction before they can function again. The World Bank says it will cost $870 million to rebuild Gaza's education facilities. There are around 700,000 children in the Strip who have missed formal education for nearly 3 years in a row. I'm joined now by Shihab Abdelaziz, a Palestinian student who has been really struggling to receive education during the eruption and the beginning of the genocide here in Gaza. Thank you so much, Shihab, for your time. I know that you have been really strugging to study over the past 3 years under the sound of the drones, under the threat of repeated displacement. Yes. But recently we started to see that the concepts and the language of war started really to take shape and to impact on Gaza students. Could you give us your take on this?
2: Yeah, surely. Well, the language has changed dramatically over the past 3 years, because previously we used to always talk about stuff like our future prospects, university plans and stuff like that. But I was also part of that because I have graduated with a GPA of 99.1% in 2025, and I was full of dreams for my higher education. But now, after these 3 years of continuous war, I feel like we have been forced, sadly, to completely set aside those aspirations and go into a strict, non-stop survival mode. Now, when we live in such situations, life is really hard to then focus on other things like education. So then the focus shifts to entirely basic necessities that no one should ever really have to think about, such as, you know, finding and securing water, finding wood for fire, or even getting enough food for the day to sustain you. So that is how the language has different completely from what it used to be 3 years ago.
1: And from your own perspective, do you think that language itself could really be a record of war preserving like the history after the end of the fighting?
2: Well, yes, the answer is a definitive yes, because language itself is shaped by history. And it is the ultimate record of what a society endures. If we look at our current vocabulary, we can see a clear proof that history always repeats itself, as we always say. If we look at our current reality, we can see this by directly linking our situation to the 1948 Nakba. Words like Nakba, displacement, and refugee camps have always carried and preserved that initial historical trauma for generations, passing down the memory from parents to children, keeping it alive and telling the future generations about what we suffered from all these years.
1: And Shab, you plan to leave Gaza, but now there are still different obstacles regarding the opening of Rafah crossing and the ability for you to move out.
2: Definitely, yes. I have finished the jihad, as I said, and I wanted to continue further studies, study medicine, but right now I can't do any of that because the borders are all closed.
1: Thank you so much, Shab, for your contribution with us today. As Shab said, life is still filled with different obstacles in terms of the ability for students to leave Gaza for education. But here in Gaza, a generation of children is growing up learning the language of war, a legacy of this genocide that children like Bani As Humayd will carry with them. I went to meet her and her family in Gaza City.
3: This is Camp 1 and Camp 2, and that's the Camp 3.

0: in Camp 4.
1: At 10 years old, Banias Humaid knows the displacement camps in her neighborhood the way other children might know nearby parks or schools.
2: Unfortunately,
1: Israel's war on Gaza has changed the language of her childhood. From her balcony overlooking rows of makeshift shelters, Banias writes some of the words she had to learn. Tent camp, ceasefire, displacement.
0: During the war, I heard so much terms that I never heard before in my regular life before the war, such as rubble, destroyed building, drones, quadcopter. Quadcopter actually is one of the most terrifying words I ever heard in the war.
1: Banias is part of a generation of Palestinian children here in Gaza growing up with limited access to formal schooling.
0: I always think of the children, how they're displaced, how they left without education, left without playing. Kids just in my age now are supposed to be focusing on education, on their life, playing. They should be eating food, living in homes, having sweet dreams, but now no, they're living in tents.
1: Children are able to find some moments of relative normalcy at makeshift schools like this one. Inside, they dance dabka, they laugh, they play. But many young people are becoming fluent in the language of war before learning the language of exploration and discovery.
3: Such terms were once associated with older generations and were only heard in the news, but they have now become a lived reality. These terms often leave students trapped in a cycle of instability. They constantly feel under threat.
1: Educators say prolonged exposure to conflict affects on the way children learn and communicate.
4: The camps Banias counts from her balcony may one day disappear. But the words this war has planted in the minds of a generation may remain far longer. Tariq Abu Azzoum, Al Jazeera, Gaza City, Palestine.
5: Now, nobody wants to send their child to school in an empty stomach. To be able to feed your child is the most basic of human rights. But here in Gaza, it's not guaranteed. In October ceasefire deal, a minimum of 600 aid trucks were meant to enter the strip every day. The UN's aid chief, Tom Fletcher, says no more than about 100 trucks now make it each day. In reality, Israeli authorities continue to heavily restrict what goes in and who comes out, as Lina Waka explains.
6: For nearly two decades, Israel has controlled who and what enters Gaza. Not just people, but food, water, fuel, and medicine. And since October 2023, it has cut back much of that access. More than 2 million people rely on three crossings, Erez, Rafah, and Karam Abu Salem. That's the main entry for food, fuel, and medicine, and it only opens irregularly. Under the October ceasefire, Israel agreed to allow up to 600 aid trucks into Gaza each day. But officials say restrictions are still in place, and only about a third of those promised deliveries have been allowed in. The result? A hunger crisis. Doctors Without Borders say Israel's restrictions have led to alarming levels of malnutrition. Virtually all of Gaza faces food insecurity. And Palestinians say even when some aid does enter, accessing it is another challenge. With an 80% of unemployment rate, many cannot afford to buy flour, let alone fresh produce. Israel's restrictions haven't only affected food. Clean water has almost disappeared. The hospitals that remain are barely functioning. Equipment has been damaged, and many much-needed parts are restricted from entering. Aid groups say Israel has also restricted the entry of materials people need for makeshift shelters. Around 1 million people are now living in tents, many forced to move again and again. Israel says security concerns justify the controls on aid and other supplies. But humanitarian organizations, the UN, and Palestinians in Gaza tell a different story. And for many of them, survival still depends on whether the next aid truck makes it through.

0: to Gaza has been blocked since October 7. Iyad Al-Falit cultivates what remains of his land, but he says the expanding area under Israeli military control is steadily encroaching on his farm. He says he refuses to abandon his fields, determined to support his extended family and preserve his livelihood.
1: The yellow line has taken about 4 hectares of mine. I am currently cultivating just over 1 hectare adjacent to the yellow line, despite the harassment by the Israeli army.
0: Figures from the Gaza government media office show a dramatic decline in farmland. The total area has fallen from approximately 9,300 hectares to just 400 hectares since 2023. 85% of the greenhouses have been destroyed. More than 94% of agricultural land has been damaged, leaving only about 5% available for cultivation. The impact extends beyond the destruction of farmland. Farmers are also struggling to plant, while the restrictions remain on the entry of essential supplies, including fertilizers, seeds, and other products. Inside his greenhouse, Muhammad Abu Gharaba watches his crops deteriorate due to shortages of pesticides. The leaves that were once green are gradually turning yellow, threatening his harvest and the income it provides.
2: Medicines are very expensive, and we are also suffering from water shortages. If I wanted to get a power generator, it would cost me a lot. There are no fertilizers available. This crop has been ruined.
0: Most farmers are struggling to preserve what remains of a sector that was once central to the Strip's food supply and economy. Behind every crop grown here in Gaza is a Palestinian farmer trying to overcome a growing list of challenges, from access to land and water to shortages of supplies. Many say the future of agriculture here has been never more uncertain. Muadh Al-Kahlout, Al Jazeera, from central Gaza, Palestine.
3: That's all from me, Tariq Abu Azzoum, and the team here in Gaza for now. I will be back later in the day, but for now, it's back to Doha.
4: Iran's state media says a container ship has run aground in the Strait of Hormuz. Reports say the vessel was taking a route not designated by Iran. The Revolutionary Guard's been insisting that ships transit along Iran's southern coast as opposed to the route closer to Oman's coast. It's not yet clear what happened to cause the grounding of the vessel. The reports come as Iran and the US hold indirect technical talks in Qatar. Tehran says both the Strait of Hormuz and Iran's frozen assets are being discussed, though it has no plans to meet directly with the American delegation. Tehran's chief negotiator, Mohammad Baghir Ghalibaf, says the MOU must be fully implemented before talks on a final comprehensive deal.
5: We are determined to uphold the Memorandum of Understanding. In other words, we are engaged in dialogue. But if they refuse to implement what has been agreed through dialogue, we are prepared for war. We will respond. Under the agreement, within 30 days and about 80 days of that period have now passed to remove the technical obstacles in the strait, address navigational safety issues, deal with any mines or similar hazards that need to be cleared, and restore conditions so that the ships that had been there before the war can transit safely. For the first 60 days, we will not charge those vessels for these services.
4: Right, we're joined now by our correspondent, Osama bin Javed, who's been covering the negotiations between the US and Iran extensively. Osama, what will the Iranian delegation be looking to gain from these talks in Doha?
6: Well, the first thing and the paramount thing is essentially getting their assets unfrozen. You've heard Baghir Ghalibaf, you've heard Mr. Pezeshkian. Every Iranian leader is talking about how these funds, as per the Memorandum of Understanding, need to be released. You've heard from the other side that the Iranian claim over the Strait of Hormuz is a difficult one because this is not unhindered access for container ships and energy cargo to go through them. What we understand from our sources is that these technical political talks are taking place. They're ongoing.

0: They've happened in Switzerland. They're now happening in Doha. There are at least three working groups. They're talking about the nuclear issue. They're talking about the finances, as we discussed, the frozen assets, and also the diplomacy of implementation of the memorandum of understanding. And it's a layer cake of diplomacy which is taking place here in the Qatari capital. The U.S. Special Representatives, Steve Witkoff and Jared Kushner, are also here. Yesterday, they had a meeting with the Qatari Prime Minister. They're discussing a whole host of issues, not just the Iran file, but the others as well. And Lebanon remains a major sticking point in order for these sides to move forward, because the Iranians insist that, according to the first point of the memorandum of understanding, unless there's complete ceasefire, the return of the refugees in Lebanon, it's really difficult for them to move forward.
1: It's a complicated cake, for sure. It has now been, though, 2 weeks since that MOU was signed. Is there anything we can look back on those 14 points and point to as being tangibly achieved, or had any progress actually made on it yet?
0: Well, you're seeing traffic move almost freely, unhindered, although with coordination with the Iranians from the Strait of Hormuz. Millions of barrels of oil daily. It is not back to what it was before the war, and I think it might not get there anytime soon. And you're also seeing a cessation of hostilities. There's been a direct line of deconfliction that has been set up between these two sides, so every time there is an escalation, they can talk to each other. In terms of other tangible results, I think there's a lot that needs to be done to bring the sides closer. I've been speaking to mediating parties, both the Qataris and the Pakistanis, and they've been saying that it is very difficult because of the lack of trust. Even after signing this agreement, today they're not willing to sit face-to-face because of the lack of implementation of those 5 points. The Iranians keep pointing to Articles 1, 4, 5, 10 and 11, that unless they are implemented, they won't move forward. So there is a back and forth. What the mediators point towards is that this is, any progress is good progress because it hasn't broken down. There's still a semblance of peace. Strait of Hormuz remains open, although those issues that you just mentioned about, you know, Iranians claiming that a ship has run aground, about different routes that ships can and cannot take, is a complicated issue. So this is why it will take time. It will take patience and some semblance of trust before these sides can actually move forward and get the dividends that both sides need to acquire from this memorandum of understanding, so it can be turned into a full-fledged document.
1: Osama bin Javed, thank you very much. The release of Tehran's frozen assets, as we've been discussing, is just one of the outcomes of the interim agreement. But what does that actually mean? Michael Apple breaks it down.
2: More than $100 billion of Iran's assets are being held overseas. Tehran cannot freely access those funds. So what are those assets? Who controls them and why? And what would it take to release them? Frozen assets are funds or financial holdings that can't be used because of sanctions or other restrictions. In Iran's case, the funds are mainly oil revenues and foreign currency reserves held in banks abroad. Estimates put the total at more than $100 billion in frozen assets, although the exact amount is unknown. Most of the funds are held in countries that have purchased Iranian oil, including Iraq, China, Japan, India, South Korea, and Luxembourg. The US imposed sanctions on Iran in 1979 after protesters seized Washington's embassy in Tehran. They were later expanded over Iran's nuclear and missile programs. Tehran can only access its funds through sanctions relief or special agreements. In 2023, the US issued a waiver that allowed $6 billion to be transferred from South Korea to Qatar as part of a prisoner swap deal. Iran could only use the money for approved humanitarian purchases. 3 years later, this war has renewed Iran's focus on its funds abroad to boost its struggling economy. After negotiations in Switzerland, the US has said it would make those frozen funds fully available. And Iran says for now, the US has agreed to release $12 billion in two tranches of $6 billion each. Washington says it will control the funds and that the money will be used to buy US agricultural products like corn and wheat. But Tehran says it will decide how it spends its money.
1: Joining us to discuss this further in our Doha studio is Ambassador Joey Hood. He's a retired US diplomat and served as acting director of the Office of Iranian Affairs at the US Department of State. Ambassador, thank you for your time. Should Iran have full access to those frozen funds?
3: Well, this is what the negotiations are supposed to work out. The memorandum of understanding was a giant gamble on behalf of Donald Trump in his belief that these new leaders

0: in Tehran were willing to work with the United States and the rest of the world differently than before. And I think the actions since that time by Tehran have demonstrated quite the opposite. And so Trump decided that he would make some concessions early on. He would drop the oil sanctions temporarily. He would drop the naval blockade so that Tehran was able to export up until now something like 40 million barrels of oil, which are worth more than a couple of billion dollars on the world market right now. So it's not like Iran doesn't have revenue coming in. This is about Iran trying to establish itself as the one who makes the decisions, the one who directs what's going to happen, not just between Iran and the United States, but with the Gulf countries, with Lebanon, and even beyond.
1: So it is not necessarily a matter of obtaining the money, it's the method and conditions under which. And so would you be advising the US to keep imposing conditions on the release of that money? Or do you, as a measure of trust, say, here is a portion that is free to go?
0: Well, I wouldn't have advised launching this attack on Iran. If it had happened anyway, I wouldn't have advised signing this MOU with the current language, because it's written in typical diplomatic language, which is a little bit vague and ambiguous, to give both sides a chance to save face and get out of the conflict.
1: As we are now seeing.
0: And Iran had no intention of saving face. And I knew that from the beginning reading this MOU, because I've had 25 years of experience dealing with them. They took this MOU as a declaration of sovereignty over the Strait, and therefore a declaration of suzerainty over the Gulf economies, and a say in what happens in Lebanon. And since then, they've really globalized this conflict beyond just the United States and Israel. When they struck commercial ships in Omani territorial waters, for example, they didn't just strike any ship. They struck a ship carrying Qatari crude. They're putting pressure on the mediators, Qatar, Oman. They're trying to demonstrate to the Gulf countries that they need to get on board with the Iranian view of the future and not stick with the United States.
1: The decision, however we ended up here, the decision to go to war on Iran surely was perhaps naive, but wasn't done without knowledge. Everybody could have assumed, based on modelling, that Iran had an asymmetric warfare position that it could or would likely take. And so, therefore, how do you get out of this position now when we are, as you say, seeing the Strait become such a sticking point, a declaration almost of sovereignty, and where the region is reshaped from now on?
0: I think that this is going to have to take a global effort now.
1: Trump, nobody else wants to get involved.
0: That's right. That's right. That's what I was about to say, is Donald Trump put everyone in a very difficult position by launching this war without consultation, especially with the Gulf countries that are most affected. And so now it's going to take time. It's going to take distance. It might even take until after Donald Trump and Benjamin Netanyahu leave office. We could be in this situation for a couple of years before the rest of the world rallies around an idea and a campaign to tell Iran, you really can't upend more than a century of international consensus on international waterways. We're not going to allow you to decide what we do with our economies, whether that's Saudi Arabia, Qatar, China, Singapore, or anyone else.
1: What then? You've spoken a little bit about the rhetoric from Iran and that this was really a statement of sovereignty. Mm-hmm. What do you make of Iran's commentary around the fact that it is not interested at this point in negotiating indirect talks with the US?
0: This is typical. They want to look like they are the ones in charge. They're the ones calling the shots. So in their rhetoric, they're never the ones who ask for the meetings. They're never the ones who meet directly with the Americans. They're always going through mediators who now they are putting military pressure on. I've looked for other examples of this in history and really can't find any beyond the revolutionary regime in Tehran, which has done this before, and in fact has killed mediators before in the case of when they were dealing in Vienna with some of their Iranian Kurdish opposition that was being mediated by Iraqi Kurds. They killed the mediators and the negotiators at the same time.
1: Does this rhetoric, though, to bring it back to the start of your answer there, does it actually cause a problem? That might be the public commentary coming out, but behind closed doors, is it a problem to actually make making progress on a final deal?
0: I think that this is the trap, unfortunately, that Donald Trump fell into. He was hearing different messages from the Iranian civilians in private than what they were saying in public. And we really have to listen to what they're saying in public, not what they're saying in private, especially since the ones who are speaking most loudly in public are the ones with access to the missiles and drones, and that's the Revolutionary Guard Corps.
1: You mentioned outreach to a global effort now. Mm-hmm. Who is responsible for that outreach, and how, as diplomats, do you go about that?
0: No, I don't think that this is the United States that's going to do it. That's not the ethos of the Trump administration. I think this is going to have to happen by the Gulf countries, and you do see some activity there with Turkey, with Egypt, with Iraq, with Russia, with China. They're going to have to get especially Russia and China on board to say to the Iranians, we're going to lift our vetoes on the Security Council resolutions. Those will go forward. You will be compelled, at least under the UN system, which Iran no longer respects, to make some changes. But I think really what this is going to come down to is China, Iran's biggest customer, saying, look, we're not going to buy your oil anymore if you keep up these games.
1: We shall see. Ambassador Joey Hood, thank you very much for your time.
0: Thank you.
1: It's been a week since the earth shook in Venezuela, not once, but twice. The two quakes, 39 seconds apart, have killed nearly 2,000 people so far. And rescue workers are racing to find tens of thousands more still missing, many of them trapped beneath the rubble. 7 days on, hope is fading for some, and rescue efforts are increasingly turning to recovery. Our correspondent Teresa Bo is with one of the rescue teams in La Guaira, one of the hardest hit areas trying to find signs of life.
2: Knock three times, say these people, to those trapped underneath the rubble. As the desperate search for survivors of the twin earthquakes in Venezuela continues, rescue workers say they're getting a response from what appears to be three teenagers who were in this building when the earthquake struck. Anna does not want to leave the site. Her two sons are among them. Manuel and Kevin are still believed to be alive.
3: They were playing with the PlayStation with a friend. We assume they ran to the stairs. Thank God we got some help. I can only pray.
4: This rescue operations can continue for hours. The only thing that continues to give the relatives hope is that the rescue workers continue to say that they can hear some type of noise from underneath the rubble. But making it to where the teenagers are is extremely difficult and dangerous.
2: Search and rescue teams from the United States are helping out. They have brought special gear to cut through the concrete. Gret Wood says they're doing everything they can.
5: Yeah, we have a box truck here coming with all of our heavy breaching and breaking equipment. We have some equipment for shoring, so if the building becomes less stable than it is right now, we can build some shores and make it more stable for us and the patients.
2: Mariluz de Perez Silva lost two sons. She has been able to recover the body of one of them, but the other remains missing.
6: My eldest son was 21 and was about to graduate from the university. My other son had just turned 16. He was practicing a school dance with his school friends. I'm still begging for people to help me get him out.
2: Venezuela's government says around 2,000 people have lost their lives. But the destruction in the state of La Guaira suggests the figure is much higher. Hundreds of coffins have arrived to an improvised morgue next to the coast. But there are those who do not want to lose hope and continue to race against time to save those who may still have a chance to survive. Teresa Bo, Al Jazeera, La Guaira, Venezuela.
1: Still ahead on Al Jazeera, Syria's parliament announces dozens of new members appointed by the president. We explore what that means for the nation's transition. And the Vikings of Norway sail into the World Cup round of 16.
7: Thailand's capital, Bangkok, has a severe shortage of ambulances. Volunteers fill the gap.
8: We are just trying to help, that's all.
7: But fights over patients between rival crews sometimes turn deadly.
9: They'll have disputes between them, and that leads to critical delays for the people who need urgent medical attention.
7: 101 East investigates if they're saving lives or endangering them. Bangkok's ambulance volunteers on Al Jazeera.

0: You're watching Al Jazeera. I'm Anna Burns-Francis. Here's a reminder of our top stories this hour. An Israeli attack has targeted a civilian vehicle near the municipality of Gaza City. Several people were wounded and transported to Al-Shifa Hospital. Israel's chokehold on Gaza has left tens of thousands of Palestinians struggling to find food, clean water and a safe place to live. Iranian state media says a ship has run aground in the Strait of Hormuz. It comes as indirect talks on the agreement between the US and Iran are underway in Doha. Rescue teams in Venezuela are racing to find survivors a week after twin earthquakes. Nearly 2,000 people have been killed and tens of thousands are still missing. The World Health Organization has warned camps sheltering displaced people could become hotspots for disease. Let's return to one of our top stories. Iran's state media saying a container ship has run aground in the Strait of Hormuz. The Revolutionary Guard's been insisting that ships transit along Iran's southern coast as opposed to the route closer to Oman's coast. The IRGC says the safest route for ships entering the Gulf is a narrow gap south of Hormuz Island and that ships heading out should follow a route south of Larak Island. For more on this, let's bring in our guests now. Wolfgang Pustai is a security analyst and former defence attaché for Austria. He's joining us from Vienna. And in Tehran, Zohra Khazrami is an associate professor at the University of Tehran. Thank you both. Zohra, I'll start with you. How is Iran's insistence on having control of the strait helping the cause or helping the impression that both sides are coming to the table in good faith for negotiations here?
1: Iran has been consistent in, as a coastal state, to actually have the authority over its coast. And I think that what the United States and its allies doing in diverting the route of the vessels, like the vessel that you actually just mentioned that ran aground, is both hurting the vessels and the ships. And at the same time, they like to agitate Iran with humiliating and undermining the authority of Iran. But Iran is very serious, as Ayatollah Mojtaba Khamenei also had already announced, the control over Strait of Hormuz would not be actually relinquished. And I think the just insisting on making troubles by the Americans may make the Strait of Hormuz to be closed again, as IRGC also announced. And this time you see that the global economy again would be in bad disaster. So I think, I hope that in Doha, one of the topics to be finalized is that the Americans indicate the seriousness and commitment to the refraining from these hostile acts, according to the Article 1 of the MOU, at least in the Strait of Hormuz.
0: Wolfgang, in your opinion, is the strait open or not at the moment?
2: Well, actually, the traffic through the Strait of Hormuz is almost up to levels before the war. So yes, for the time being, it's open. With regard to the routes, there are actually three routes. The first one, the historic route through the center of the strait, is currently blocked because of the presence of the Iranian laid naval mines. There is a second route up to the north, as just mentioned before in the report, which is dictated by Iran. And there is a third route close to the coast of Oman, which is coordinated by the International Maritime Organization and by Oman. I would say it's not up to Iran to decide which of these routes ships are using. If ships

0: are using the route close to the coast of Oman. That's their decision. And Iran has no say to forbid this.
1: Zora, what is your reaction to that opinion? If ships choose to go through Oman's territorial water, is that not their choice, just like Iran has some territorial water in there as well?
2: Today, Oman also gave a proposal, and I think that both Iran and Oman can cooperate as two coastal states to have actually a service fee, as the Omani's proposal also mentioned, to be taken from the environmental services, the security that is provided to the ships. But anyway, the United States, from 11,000 kilometers away, is not in position to come and have any sort of authority over the region. And now, this is the actually interference of the Americans that made such troubles. And don't forget that Hormuz was open for centuries, and it was unprovoked of war and the act of hostilities and aggression of the Americans that made the situation so critical and actually disastrous. So I think this is Trump and his, Epstein-class administration to be blamed for such a situation.
1: Wolfgang, we have about 90 seconds left. So on the basis that Oman is now, appears to be being dragged in, pushed in, however involved in the division of territorial water in a waterway that may be international or not, depending on your position, is it a good idea for Oman to come into these discussions and talks about how to allow ships to pass through this waterway?
0: Well, out of the 167 kilometers long Strait of Hormuz, the common border between Iran and Oman is only 39 kilometers. I'm quite confident that Oman will stick to the international law of the sea, and they will find a solution which is in line with the international law of the sea. And this means no tolls, but eventually some kind of payments for navigation aids or something like this. But this is much different to what Iran is proposing.
1: Wolfgang Pustay joining us from Vienna and Zora Harazmi joining us from Tehran. Thank you both.
0: My pleasure.
1: Syria's parliament has announced its final 70 members who've been appointed by President Ahmed al-Sharaa. It's the final step before the People's Assembly can hold its first session. Those appointments account for one-third of the 210 seats. The rest were filled through elections held across Syria's governance last year. This will be Syria's first sitting parliament since the regime of Bashar al-Assad was removed in December 2024. For more on this, let's cross now to Obeida Hito, who's joining us live from the Syrian capital, Damascus. Obeida, this announcement's been delayed multiple times since last October, so how important is the announcement coming today for the transitional government to move forward?
3: This is a huge milestone for the government. It's been delayed multiple times, like you mentioned. There were general elections that were done in an electoral college format according to the transitional constitution that was agreed to in 2025. The situation today has basically come full circle for the formation of a parliament. 70 members that were appointed by the president have now been publicly announced, alongside the 140 members that were elected through that electoral process throughout the year last year, makes 210 members of this parliament. It is the first parliament that's announced since the fall of the Assad regime. People have a lot of high expectations from this parliament. The announcement today was coupled with messages by the head of the Higher Electoral Commission saying that the responsibility on the members of the parliament was really big. They tried to make sure that there was a lot of a variety in the representation, especially in the 70 people that were appointed by the president. 15 women were included in today's announcement. There are also some surprises in terms of people that were chosen, but it was received very positively here in Damascus.
1: It does sound positive, Obeida, but there has been some criticism. Talk us through what the basis of that is.
3: Well, initially, there was a very small portion of the elected members, the 140 elected members that were from some of the minority groups like the

0: Kurdish community. The appointees by the president remedied that by adding several more Kurdish members from the Hasaka governorate. Also, there are representatives in the parliament now from the Sweda district in southern Syria, where there weren't public electoral process to select people because of the security situation there. Two people were selected, one of them being Laith al-Bal'us, which is a political and a religious figure who has a lot of weight in the Druze community, in the Sweda governorate. There are also people from Latakia that were selected, including Alawites, and a young lady who used to be an actress who is also somebody who was affiliated with the former regime but has been appointed by the president to represent young women and the Alawite community in this new parliament. There are also over a dozen people from the special needs community. There are also people, 13 members of the appointees, who were former Assad regime prisoners that were released upon the fall of the Assad regime and are now members of the parliament. All of this being said, the expectation is that this is going to fill the gaps of the questions about representation here in the country and allow this parliament to go through a legislative process that secures people's rights and helps the country move through this very difficult political and economic transition.
1: Obaid Ahito joining us from Damascus. Thank you. Greece has launched its first thermal satellites in an attempt to monitor forests for wildfires. The country suffered devastating loss of forest cover in recent years as climate change worsens. John Syropoulos reports from Athens on how that technology is playing a growing role in predicting and preventing fires.
2: Here at the Hellenic Space Centre, operators are looking at images of Greece from four new thermal satellites. Their job is to predict where a forest fire may happen in the next few hours by monitoring ground temperature and humidity. It's the latest tool at the fire service's disposal as it tries to shorten response times. And these satellites can also help in a firefight.
3: When there's a fire, there's a lot of smoke. These satellites can see through the smoke and define where exactly are the hot spots where the fire are burning.
2: Such data can direct precise water drops from planes and helicopters, and satellites can help predict where a fire may go next. This is a model of how a fire will likely spread over the next 6 hours given wind speed and combustible vegetation, enabling ground forces to position themselves ahead of time.
4: Until 2 years ago, fire warnings came from patrols, fire engines stationed on mountainsides, and lookout posts like the one behind me. But Greece now reports about 20,000 forest and field fires a year. Early warning is crucial to stop any one of them from spreading. And the best early warning is from aerial surveillance.
2: Drones are the fire service's other recent innovation. From May to October, Greece is flying them 24 hours a day across the country, watching forests and suburban areas. They provide a live video feed and thermal imaging to regional operations centers and a national crisis management center.
5: 2 years ago, we were operating 40 drones. Last year, 80, and this year, 105. Drones have really contributed to the speed of observation and deployment of firefighters. You can put out a fire with a glass of water if you spot it within a minute, and with a bucket of water within 2 minutes. Every minute that passes, it gets bigger.
2: The reason for this emphasis on prevention, prediction, and early warning is simple. It takes the economy and the natural environment years to recover from a fire. Years they may not have before the next disaster strikes. That's because climate change is leading to higher temperatures and the Mediterranean is becoming a tinderbox. There's no longer a single fire authorities can afford to ignore. John Syropoulos, Al Jazeera, Athens.
1: Still to come on Al Jazeera, Sana's here with all the latest World Cup news.
6: Thank you, Anna. We'll have details of another tournament record for Kylian Mbappe. The France captain keeps on scoring as his team secure a fourth straight victory.
7: on counting the cost. The world is running out of affordable homes. From the US to Europe, Asia and Africa, ownership is slipping out of reach. The UN says the crisis is unprecedented. So what's driving the problem? Has housing become more of an investment asset than a basic right? Counting the cost on Al Jazeera.
8: We're in a period when the US seems to think that it is ruling the entire world. Well, the rest of the world doesn't see it that way.
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10: In its exploration of how and why societies descend into genocide, Al Jazeera Untangles begins with the horrors of Darfur.
11: Violence that requires buy-in from the most senior leadership of a state.
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10: Sudan, Darfur's genocide on Al Jazeera.

0: They could go one more. It's Quiñones. Raul Jimenez! And Mexico, as a nation, loses its collective heads.
1: Hello, I'm Sana Hamush. Mexico fans are celebrating a win that's been 40 years in the making. The co-hosts are into the last 16. We'll have reaction from Mexico City. Kylian Mbappe has become the all-time leading scorer in World Cup knockouts matches. And look out, Brazil, the Vikings of Norway are on their way. But first, a thundering night in Mexico City produced a storming performance from the home team. The last 32 game between Mexico and Ecuador was delayed by an hour due to severe weather. It was worth the wait for the home fans as Julián Quiñones scored his third goal of the tournament. Mexico were on their way to a first victory in a knockout game since they last hosted the World Cup in 1986. Raúl Jiménez added a second as Mexico wrapped up a 2-0 win. Julia Galeano was at the Azteca Stadium covering the game for us.
2: The charm of the Azteca worked its magic once again with a powerful performance by the Mexican team in a 2-0 win against Ecuador, their fourth straight win of this World Cup.
3: I feel like the defense for Mexico is the best defense we've played in the whole history of Mexico's team. We've been supporting the team since I can remember, and my dad can remember, and my grandpa can remember.
2: This was a fierce, confident team on that pitch that simply outplayed their opponent, scoring twice early on in the game and not allowing any goals from Ecuador. This is the fourth straight game in which Mexico does not allow anyone in this World Cup to score against them.
4: Mexico! Mexico! Mexico! Mexico! Mexico!
2: The celebrations from these fans have been insane since the very beginning of this World Cup, not just here, but throughout this city. There is hundreds of thousands of people.
5: ¡Vamos, Mexico!
2: Take place here. So that's everything these fans need to know. Julia Galeano, Al Jazeera, Mexico City.
1: Mexico's coach Javier Aguirre says it is the players' connection with the fans that has driven them forward at this World Cup. Thousands of supporters made their way from the stadium to the main square in Mexico City. Al Jazeera's John Holman was there.
6: The party goes on here in Mexico and in the central plaza of the capital city. There must be about 100,000 people behind me, going pretty wild as their team, the home nation, continues its unbeaten run in this competition. They've celebrated every game, big and small, and from past experience, will tell you that this celebration will go on well into the night. After every game this World Cup, there's been huge crowds of people out in the streets.

0: celebrating. What people have been telling us is that it feels good to be talking about something positive in their country after years of bad news, whether that's politics or narco violence. Finally, there's something to celebrate, and a team that at first a lot of people in the country were quite dismissive of, saying that they were really up to scratch, have really been delivering from them. First, maintaining a perfect record in the group games that Mexico had never done before in a World Cup, and now winning the first knockout match. Now they have either the Democratic Republic of Congo or England next. John Holman, Al Jazeera, Mexico City.
1: Lionel Messi has some competition at the top of the World Cup scoring charts. Well, Kylian Mbappe added two more to his total as France beat Sweden 3-0. He's now the all-time leading scorer in World Cup knockout matches with 10 goals. Bradley Barcola was also on the score sheet for France. Mbappe's second moved him up to six for this tournament, which puts him level with Messi. France will play Paraguay in the last 16.
2: I don't think too much about the statistics. Of course, everyone's talking about them, and I watch the television too. But I'm only thinking about how I can help my team get to the final. It's a big moment. I know how important a World Cup is for a country. I've done it once before. I came so close to doing it in Qatar, and now I have another chance. I'm going to give it my all to make all French people proud of our team so that we can go down in our country's history.
1: Well, this is how the race for the Golden Boot is looking. Brazil's Vinicius Jr. and Ballon d'Or winner Ousmane Dembélé are not too far behind Mbappé and Messi. Erling Haaland is also on that list. His Norway team have set up a date with Brazil. Antonio Nusa gave Norway the lead in their last 32 game against Ivory Coast in Dallas. Ivory Coast were playing in their first World Cup knockout match, and they equalised through Amad Diallo. Haaland then scored a late winner for Norway as they claimed a 2-1 victory. That was his fifth goal in three World Cup games. Our reporter Paul Rees was at the game in Dallas, and he caught up with some of the fans after the match.
3: This may be Norway's first World Cup in 28 years, but they definitely aren't making up the numbers for this expanded tournament. A 2-1 victory over Ivory Coast puts them through to the last 16.
4: Yes.
3: You've stopped?
4: No.
3: One match away from the quarterfinal.
5: Happiness and joy. This was a tough game, and we made it.
6: For me to be witnessing this kind of, you know, defeat is kind of disappointing.
3: Antonio Nusa broke the deadlock for Norway. Amad Diallo of Manchester United replied for Ivory Coast. But it was Norwegian star Erling Haaland who got his fifth goal at this tournament. Yeah. So, tell me about Haaland.
4: He's an amazing guy, an amazing footballer. And he just saved our country from I don't know.
3: How has Norway managed to produce such an amazing striker?
4: I don't know. I have no idea. He's a robot.
3: So you've played with Erling Haaland. Tell us about that.
7: I played against him, yeah. I played growing up when I was about 14, 15 years old. I grew up in a small town about 5 minutes away from where Haaland used to play.
3: And who was better than you or him?
7: Haaland, by a mile. He was a beast back then.
3: Norway fans have been charming Texans with their Viking Row celebration, which they're now taking to their last 16 tie against Brazil on Sunday. Norway have made sure their voyage continues at this World Cup beyond the Ivory Coast. And with it, Erling Haaland's chances of catching Lionel Messi in the race for the Golden Boot. Paul Rees, Al Jazeera, Dallas.
1: Well, this is how things are shaping up now. Mexico, the latest team to fire themselves into the last 16. Norway will take on Brazil. It's France against Paraguay and Canada versus Morocco. Well, here's a look at what's coming up later on Wednesday. England are in action against DR Congo. Thomas Tuchel's side are the favourites heading into this tie. The winner will be going to the Azteca Stadium to take on co-host Mexico. And the United States will look to become the third co-host to reach the last 16. They're taking on Bosnia and Herzegovina. The US haven't won a World Cup knockout match since 2002. And we'll have more World Cup coverage throughout the day. The latest news headlines are coming up with Riley Carlson. Stay with us here on Al Jazeera.
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0: Under this dome, values and ideals continue to shape an inspiring role model of democracy around the world.
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0: Hello, I'm Riley Carlson, and this is Al Jazeera live from Doha. Here's what's coming up. The United States and Iran hold indirect talks as reports indicate a ship has run aground in the Strait of Hormuz. 1 week since twin earthquakes struck Venezuela, the search for survivors continues, with tens of thousands still missing. The staggering cost of Myanmar's civil war. More than 100,000 people have been killed on all sides since the military coup 5 years ago. Plus, in sports, co-host Mexico erupts in celebration as their team reached the last 16 of the FIFA World Cup. Iran and the U.S. are holding indirect technical talks here in Doha on the Memorandum of Understanding they signed 2 weeks ago. Qatar and Pakistan are mediating the talks. Tehran says both the Strait of Hormuz and Iran's frozen assets are being discussed, though it has no plans to meet directly with the American delegation. Tehran's chief negotiator, Mohammad Beghar Ghalibaf, says the MOU must be fully implemented before talks on a final comprehensive deal.
1: We are determined to uphold the Memorandum of Understanding. In other words, we are engaged in dialogue. But if they refuse to implement what has been agreed through dialogue, we are prepared for war. We will respond. Under the agreement, within 30 days and about 80 days of that period have now passed to remove the technical obstacles in the strait, address navigational safety issues, deal with any mines or similar hazards that need to be cleared, and restore conditions so that the ships that had been there before the war can transit safely. For the first 60 days, we will not charge those vessels for these services.
0: The talks come as Iran state media reports that a container ship has run aground in the Strait of Hormuz. Reports say the vessel was taking a route not designated by Iran. The Revolutionary Guard has been insisting that ships transit closer to Iran's southern coast as opposed to the route closer to Oman's coast. It's not clear yet what happened to this vessel. Our correspondent Osama bin Javed, who has covered the negotiations between the U.S. and Iran extensively, joins us here on set now. So, Osama, I know that you are probably, knowing you, getting some information now on these technical talks that are happening in Doha. It seems like trying to figure out how to implement every point of this MOU is still

0: the topic of discussion for all these sides.
1: Absolutely. And that is something that has just been discussed between the Deputy Foreign Minister, Kazem Gharib Abadi, who is here in Doha, and the Qatari Prime Minister. We've just now got confirmation that they have met. And a whole host of issues were discussed, including that implementation of the MOU as well as Lebanon, because Iran is playing a significant focus on Lebanon because it wants the first point of the agenda in the Memorandum of Understanding to be implemented, which means that cessation of hostilities on all fronts, including Lebanon. Iran wants the refugees to go back. That would mean the Israelis would have to end their occupation of Lebanese territory, and that remains a sticking point. But that's not the only one. This issue of the Strait of Hormuz and freedom of navigation is also a major point of concern for not just for the Gulf, but for the United States and other neighboring countries as well, including Oman, because as you mentioned that report about that ship running aground, it's essentially in the part of the Strait of Hormuz, which is towards the Omani waters, according to these Iranian claims. So a whole host of issues, a number of things being discussed, diplomacy again happening here in the Qatari capital. The Prime Minister's met the Iranians, obviously, in the last 24 hours. He's also met the Americans, Jared Kushner and Steve Witkoff. Mm-hmm. And the Lebanon issue also came up in that meeting.
0: So there's all these moving pieces happening here in Doha, but help the rest of us understand that aren't so involved in this diplomacy all the time, that don't maybe see it in action as much as you do. Are there concrete things happening in these technical talks? Are we getting closer to this MOU being fully implemented? It's been 2 weeks now. That's 2 weeks off of this 60-day timeline where we're looking for a larger, broader peace deal. Are there signs of progress happening?
1: Well, it depends on how you look at it. From the Iranian and the American perspective, there are signs of progress. The Strait of Hormuz is open. There's freedom of navigation, although there is some issues that are sticking. Iran wants every ship to go through its authority in the Strait of Hormuz that it has made. And then there is obviously the cessation of hostilities. You're not seeing the guns blaring again in the region. So those are concrete steps that have been taken. Everything else is going to be the more difficult part. And that is why the 60-day period for this 14-point memorandum of understanding, which is not a deal, might not be enough, as we've been told by various people involved in these talks, because there's so much detail that needs to go into every single aspect of it, not just the nuclear issue. What happens to the enriched uranium? What happens on the Strait of Hormuz? Who charges what in lieu of what? What happens to the U.S. removing its troops from the vicinity of Iran? How does the implementation of the ceasefire translate into Lebanon? So there's a whole host of issues. And that is why we've been speaking to the Qataris, the Pakistanis, the mediators who are telling us that this is a very difficult task ahead for them to bring these sides together who still do not trust each other.
0: Yeah, you can't rush that kind of progress. Osama bin Javed, thank you as always for your reporting. We appreciate it. Joey Hood is a retired U.S. diplomat. He thinks Iran is trying to establish itself as a major global actor.
2: The memorandum of understanding was a giant gamble on behalf of Donald Trump in his belief that these new leaders in Tehran were willing to work with the United States and the rest of the world differently than before. And I think the actions since that time by Tehran have demonstrated quite the opposite. And so Trump decided that he would make some concessions early on. He would drop the oil sanctions temporarily. He would drop the naval blockade so that Tehran was able to export up until now something like 40 million barrels of oil, which are worth more than a couple of billion dollars on the world market right now. So it's not like Iran doesn't have revenue coming in. This is about Iran trying to establish itself as the one who makes the decisions, the one who directs what's going to happen, not just between Iran and the United States, but with the Gulf countries, with Lebanon, and even beyond.
0: It's now been a week since the earth shook in Venezuela, not once, but twice. The two quakes, 39 seconds apart, have killed nearly 2,000 people. Rescue workers are racing to find tens of thousands more who are still missing, many trapped beneath the rubble. 7 days on, hope is fading for some, and rescue efforts are increasingly becoming recovery efforts. Al Jazeera's team of correspondents is in La Guaira, the hardest hit state. In a moment, we'll hear from Zain Basravi. But first, here's Teresa Bo, who is with one of the rescue teams trying to find signs of life.
3: Knock three times. say these people, to those trapped underneath the rubble. As the desperate search for survivors of the twin earthquakes in Venezuela continues, rescue workers say they're getting a response from what appears to be three teenagers who were in this building when the earthquake struck. Anna does not want to leave the site. Her two sons are among them. Manuel and Kevin are still believed to be alive.
4: They were playing with the PlayStation with a friend. We assume they ran to the stairs. Thank God we got some help. I can only pray.
5: These rescue operations can continue for hours. The only thing that continues to give the relatives hope is that the rescue workers continue to say that they can hear some type of noise from underneath the rubble. But making it to where the teenagers are is extremely difficult and dangerous.
3: Search and rescue teams from the United States are helping out. They have brought special gear to cut through the concrete. Gret Wood says they're doing everything they can.
6: Yeah, we have a box truck here coming with all of our heavy breaching and breaking equipment. We have some equipment for shoring, so if the building becomes less stable than it is right now, we can build some shores and make it more stable for us and the patients.
3: Mariluz de Perez Silva lost two sons. She has been able to recover the body of one of them, but the other remains missing.
7: My eldest son was 21 and was about to graduate from the university. My other son had just turned 16. He was practicing a school dance with his school friends. I'm still begging for people to help me get him out.
3: Venezuela's government says around 2,000 people have lost their lives. But the destruction in the state of La Guaira suggests the figure is much higher. Hundreds of coffins have arrived to an improvised morgue next to the coast. But there are those who do not want to lose hope and continue to race against time to save those who may still have a chance to survive. Teresa Bo, Al Jazeera, La Guaira, Venezuela.
0: International teams from a number of countries have joined the search for survivors. But with 43,000 people still missing, it's been a daunting task for rescue workers and an anxious wait for their families. Zain Basravi reports from Los Corrales.
8: This neighborhood in Los Corrales in La Guaira State here on the coast is a scene of almost utter and complete destruction. There's so much devastation here. There seems to scarcely be a building that wasn't hit by the earthquake. Entire apartment blocks have fallen over on their side. Now, in the complex behind me, rescuers did manage in the early days to pull out five survivors, but they have pulled out 22 bodies. Two of the last bodies were pulled out earlier today, and they're here now on the sidewalk. And they've been waiting here for hours for an ambulance to pick them up and take them to the morgue. It is difficult to get a sense of how any survivors managed to come out at all when you look at how bad the earthquake really was here. The devastation is complete. We've seen rescue crews coming into this area wave after wave, doing grid searches. International teams from the U.S., the European Union, Qatar, Syria, they've been coming in with canine units, digging tools, going through one section at a time, in some cases digging with their bare hands and buckets to remove rubble to try to get people out. Now, we saw rescue crews working hours just to remove one body. And the time it took to do that really gives you a sense of how much work there is to do. If it took an entire crew, two different crews working with local units as well, hours to remove one body carefully without doing any more harm to the remains of the person that had already suffered so much, if it took them so many hours, and the death toll, according to the UN, could be as high as 10,000, it just gives you a sense of how much more manpower and man hours are needed to simply dig through the rubble to get people out. This is not a disaster that will be resolved or recovered from in a matter of days, weeks, or months. This is something that will take years. And Venezuelan officials are telling us that what they need is more help, and they need it now. Zain Basravi, Al Jazeera, Los Corrales, in La Guaira State, Venezuela.
0: In Myanmar, more than 100,000 people have been killed since the military coup 5 years ago triggered a civil war. That's according to the conflict monitor, ACLED. Soldiers forced into the army under a 2024 conscription law are coming to the end of their 2 years of military service.

0: Everyone worries, did they fall in battle on the front line? Are they dead? Did they lose limbs? And where are they keeping the children? Since none of them are returning now, it really makes you wonder. In reality, I haven't seen anyone come back.
1: Footage released by the military of marching bands and smiling recruits belies a system that the rich pay to avoid, while others are grabbed off the streets. Sin U fled to neighbouring Thailand after being conscripted into Myanmar's army last year. 3 months of training was tough, but when he got close to the front lines, he knew he had to escape. In his group of 20 recruits, 7 died, he tells me. Others were seriously injured.
2: Some of my friends came back wounded. I saw people with their stomachs torn open, others who had lost parts of their legs, and some who had suffered eye injuries. Seeing those things made me even more afraid of going to the front line and increased my desire to escape.
3: Those conscripts that do choose to flee to Thailand face a very precarious life. It's hard to get a job, living conditions are poor, and there is the constant risk of arrest. But given the dangers they face on the front lines inside Myanmar, it's a risk that many are now prepared to take. Tony Cheng, Al Jazeera, Bangkok.
4: In Greece, firebomb attacks have targeted members of the governing party, leaving 5 people injured in Thessaloniki. One of those injured was a candidate for the New Democracy Party. The attacks took place early on Wednesday, setting cars and motorcycles ablaze. Still ahead here on Al Jazeera, Greece becomes the first country in the world to use thermal satellites to detect and help contain wildfires. Plus, Syria announces the final members of its first parliament since Bashar al-Assad's overthrow. We explore what that means for the nation's transition.
5: Frank assessments.
6: The Board of Peace was not put in place to bring peace to the world, to liberate the Palestinian people. None of those things exist in all the literature that was put forward about the Board of Peace.
5: Informed opinions.
7: Don't you think that North Korea has proven that if you do have nuclear weapons, that the United States won't mess with you?
8: Absolutely. We see that demonstrated in North Korea and negatively in the case of Libya with Gaddafi, who was ousted after abandoning his nuclear program.
5: Inside Story on Al Jazeera. Bold and untold stories from Asia and the Pacific on Al Jazeera.

Hello again. You're watching Al Jazeera. Here's a reminder of our top stories this hour. Iranian state media says a ship has run aground in the Strait of Hormuz. It comes as indirect talks on the agreement between the U.S. and Iran are underway in Doha. Rescue teams in Venezuela are racing to find survivors a week after twin earthquakes. Nearly 2,000 people have been killed and tens of thousands are still missing. The World Health Organization has warned that camps sheltering displaced people could become hotspots for disease. An investigation has begun in Pakistan after 14 children were killed by a roof collapse at a tutoring center in Lahore. Emergency crews have been searching for survivors after reports that some children were still trapped beneath the debris. The roof was under construction when it collapsed. The state's information minister says preliminary reports suggest the center was not registered and has warned of legal action if there was negligence. Syria's parliament has announced its remaining 70 members who have been appointed by President Ahmed al-Shara. It's the final step before the People's Assembly can hold its first legislative session.

0: Chara directly appoints one-third of the 210 seats. The rest were filled through elections held across Syria's governance last year. This will become Syria's first sitting parliament since the ousting of former President Bashar al-Assad in December of 2024. Al Jazeera's Obeid Ahito has more details from the Syrian capital, Damascus.
1: Initially, there was a very small portion of the elected members, the 140 elected members, that were from some of the minority groups like the Kurdish community. The appointees by the president remedied that by adding several more Kurdish members from the Hasaka governorate. Also, there are representatives in the parliament now from the Sweda district in southern Syria, where there weren't public electoral process to select people because of the security situation there. Two people were selected, one of them being Layth al-Bal'us, which is a political and a religious figure who has a lot of weight in the Druze community, in the Sweda governorate. There are also people from Latakia that were selected, including Alawites, and a young lady who used to be an actress who is also somebody who was affiliated with the former regime, but has been appointed by the president to represent young women and the Alawite community in this new parliament.
0: Police in South Africa say they've arrested more than 900 people after Tuesday's anti-immigration protests. Crowds marched across several cities demanding tougher action against undocumented migrants. It was the biggest protest against undocumented migrants there in nearly 20 years. They accused them of taking up jobs and involvement in crime. Some areas reported violence, and a number of politicians have condemned the protests. More than 25 people have been killed in Ghana and Ivory Coast after severe flooding triggered by heavy rains, but authorities are warning that the death toll could rise. In the Ghanaian capital, Accra, more than 38,000 residents have been displaced by the floodwaters. And while the rain is easing, saturated ground continues to pose a serious flood risk. Greece has launched its first thermal satellites in an attempt to monitor forests and wildfires. The country has suffered devastating loss of forest cover in recent years as climate change gets worse. John Seropoulos reports from Athens on how that technology is playing a growing role in preventing and predicting fires.
2: Here at the Hellenic Space Center, operators are looking at images of Greece from four new thermal satellites. Their job is to predict where a forest fire may happen in the next few hours by monitoring ground temperature and humidity. It's the latest tool at the fire service's disposal as it tries to shorten response times. And these satellites can also help in a firefight.
3: When there's a fire, there's a lot of smoke. These satellites can see through the smoke and define where exactly are the hot spots where the fire are burning.
2: Such data can direct precise water drops from planes and helicopters, and satellites can help predict where a fire may go next. This is a model of how a fire will likely spread over the next 6 hours, given wind speed and combustible vegetation, enabling ground forces to position themselves ahead of time.
4: Until 2 years ago, fire warnings came from patrols, fire engines stationed on mountainsides, and lookout posts like the one behind me. But Greece now reports about 20,000 forest and field fires a year. Early warning is crucial to stop any one of them from spreading. And the best early warning is from aerial surveillance.
2: Drones are the fire service's other recent innovation. From May to October, Greece is flying them 24 hours a day across the country, watching forests and suburban areas. They provide a live video feed and thermal imaging to regional operations centers and a national crisis management center.
5: 2 years ago, we were operating 40 drones. Last year, 80, and this year, 105. Drones have really contributed to the speed of observation and deployment of firefighters. You can put out a fire with a glass of water if you spot it within a minute, and with a bucket of water within 2 minutes. Every minute that passes, it gets bigger.
2: The reason for this emphasis on prevention, prediction, and early warning is simple. It takes the economy and the natural environment years to recover from a fire. years they may not have before the next disaster strikes. That's because climate change is leading to higher temperatures, and the Mediterranean is becoming a tinderbox. There's no longer a single fire authorities can afford to ignore. John Psaropoulos, Al Jazeera, Athens.
0: Firefighters in Spain are battling a wildfire in the country's northeast as extreme heat waves sweep across Europe. The blaze broke out on Tuesday, though no evacuation orders have been in effect. Spain's military says it has deployed more than 100 personnel to support efforts. The country endured its second hottest June on record, with temperatures averaging 3.2 degrees Celsius above normal levels. Let's give you some World Cup updates now. A thundery night in Mexico City produced a storming performance for the home team. At least the last 32 game between Mexico and Ecuador was delayed by about an hour because of the severe weather. Mexico were on their way to a first victory in a knockout game since they last hosted the World Cup in 1986. Raul Jimenez scored the second goal as Mexico wrapped up a 2-0 win. Al Jazeera's Julia Galliano was at the Azteca Stadium covering that game for us.
6: The charm of the Azteca worked its magic once again with a powerful performance by the Mexican team in a 2-0 win against Ecuador, their fourth straight win of this World Cup.
7: I feel like the defense for Mexico is the best defense we've played in the whole history of Mexico's team. We've been supporting the team since, since I can remember, and my dad can remember, and my grandpa can remember.
6: This was a fierce, confident team on that pitch that simply outplayed their opponent, scoring twice early on in the game and not allowing any goals from Ecuador. This is the fourth straight game in which Mexico does not allow anyone in this World Cup to score against them.
8: Mexico! Mexico! Mexico! Mexico! Mexico!
6: The celebrations from these fans have been insane since the very beginning of this World Cup, not just here, but throughout this city. There is hundreds of thousands of people.
9: ¡Vamos, Mexico!
6: Take place here. So that's everything these fans need to know. Julia Galliano, Al Jazeera, Mexico City.
0: Mexico's coach says it is the players' connection with the fans that have driven them forward at this World Cup. Thousands of supporters made their way from that stadium to the main square in Mexico City. And that's where Al Jazeera's John Holman caught up with them.
10: The party goes on here in Mexico and in the central plaza of the capital city. There must be about 100,000 people behind me, going pretty wild as their team, the home nation, continues its unbeaten run in this competition. They've celebrated every game, big and small, and from past experience, will tell you that this celebration will go on well into the night. After every game this World Cup, there's been huge crowds of people out in the streets to celebrate. What people have been telling us is that it feels good to be talking about something positive in their country after years of bad news, whether that's politics or narco violence. Finally, there's something to celebrate, and a team that at first a lot of people in the country were quite dismissive of, saying that they were really up to scratch, have really been delivering for them. First, maintaining a perfect record in the group games that Mexico had never done before in a World Cup, and now winning the first knockout match. Now they have either the Democratic Republic of Congo or England next. John Holman, Al Jazeera, Mexico City.
0: Lionel Messi has some competition at the top of the World Cup scoring charts. Kylian Mbappe added two more to his total as France beat Sweden 3-0. He's now the all-time leading goal scorer in World Cup knockout matches with 10 goals to his name. Mbappe's second moved him up to six for this tournament, which puts him level with Messi.
11: I don't think too much about the statistics. Of course, everyone's talking about them, and I watch the television too.
9: but I'm only thinking about how I can help my team get to the final.

0: It's a big moment. I know how important a World Cup is for a country. I've done it once before. I came so close to doing it in Qatar, and now I have another chance. I'm going to give it my all to make all French people proud of our team so that we can go down in our country's history.
1: Erling Haaland is just one goal behind in that scoring race after helping Norway set up a date with Brazil. Antonio Nusa gave Norway the lead in their game against Ivory Coast in Dallas. Playing in their first World Cup knockout match, Ivory Coast equalized with the efforts of Amad Diallo. But Haaland scored a late winner for Norway as they claimed a 2-1 victory. That is his fifth goal in three World Cup games. There's plenty more news coming your way at the top of the hour. Until then, Inside Story is next. I'm Riley Carlson. Stay with us right here on Al Jazeera.
2: A poisonous secret in France's colonial past. The widespread illegal use of chemical weapons during the Algerian War of Independence.
3: En fait, je vais vous dire, c'était la mode empirique, artisanale. On en cramait un maximum pour être sûr de l'effet.
2: Algeria, Toxic Colonization. Episode 1, The Silent Caves, on Al Jazeera.
4: South Africa on edge, a June 30th deadline set by anti-migrant groups for undocumented foreigners to leave has come and gone. Thousands protested across the country against what they say is a broken immigration system. So what's driving the debate and what are the political, economic and diplomatic costs? This is Inside Story.

0: Hello and welcome to the programme. I'm Imran Khan. Last month, anti-migrant groups in South Africa warned all those living in the country illegally to leave by June 30th. With this deadline approaching, many took to the streets. In the lead-up to this date, thousands of foreigners left the country. Others are waiting for assistance to do the same. Anti-migrant groups have blamed the government for not doing enough to curb undocumented migration. President Cyril Ramaphosa insists dealing with immigration is the sole responsibility of the government and rejects what he described as vigilantism. In the past, South Africa has witnessed violent outbreaks of public anger against undocumented foreigners, often blamed for taking jobs and committing crimes. But what are the root causes of this problem? We'll get to our guests in just a moment. But first, this report from Kara Legg.
1: For these anti-immigration protesters across South Africa, the message is clear. Foreigners without papers must go.
2: We are tired of them, we are hard for.
3: We are requesting a simple thing, that they must go, but they are failing to go.
1: In KwaZulu-Natal state and beyond, the marches have been building pressure ahead of the June 30th deadline set by anti-immigration groups for undocumented workers to leave South Africa. They say they are representing the people who have had enough.
4: We are tired of illegal immigrants who have flocked our country in numbers in the millions. Actually, nobody even knows how many of them are here walking around undocumented.
1: For many migrants, the message is not political, it's personal. Makeshift camps have emerged in Johannesburg and Durban as thousands prepare for voluntary return or deportation, many fearful for their lives.
5: I'm crying because I'm leaving this small children, their problem.
6: People are very scared and it's dangerous, so people are running away.
1: Some arriving back home overwhelmed with relief. The pressures driving this debate are not new, but in South Africa, they are mounting. Unemployment stands at around 32% officially. That's roughly one in three South Africans without work, among the highest rates globally. Then there's crime and safety. South Africa records around 5,000 to 6,000 murders every quarter. That's roughly 60 people killed every day, one of the highest murder rates in the world. And social pressure. Although migrants make up only around 4% of the population, according to the UN, but in public debate, they're often blamed for the economic shortcomings. Security has now been tightened nationwide as authorities try to prevent a repeat of past xenophobic violence. South Africa

0: America's president has warned against any escalation.
1: There is no place for racism in our country, no place for sexism, for xenophobia, for Afrophobia, or any other form of intolerance.
0: With fear rising on all sides, South Africa is once again at the center of a question it has faced before: how to balance pressure at home with the people who came seeking a better future. Kara Legg, Al Jazeera for Inside Story.
2: Let's bring in our guests. They're all joining us from Johannesburg. William Gumede, who is an associate professor at the School of Governance at the University of the Witwatersrand. Nomvula Makanyane, First Deputy Secretary General of the governing ANC party. And Richard Pithouse, Distinguished Research Fellow at the Global Centre for Advanced Studies. A warm welcome to each of you. I want to start with Nomvula first. Human Rights Watch, South African human rights organisations, international government organisations have all called what's happening in South Africa when it comes to the anti-migrant process as being xenophobic. But that's not a word that you use. Why?
3: Thank you very much for inviting us. Firstly, it's a far-fetched insinuation to allege that South Africans are xenophobic. We are a nation that believes in human rights, a nation that also believes in cultural diversity. Of course, there are issues that have to do with acts of illegality, presence of illegal undocumented people. Thirdly, a system within the state that has not been able to manage the movement of goods as well as that of people. South Africans are raising valid points. South Africans are registering concerns. But what South Africans have not actually called for is the isolation of South Africans from humanity, not only Africans. But to say government must act and act decisively, there must be collaboration amongst neighboring countries and other countries outside even of the continent to deal with the issues that make people to move and make South Africa their place of destiny without proper documentation.
2: William, Nomvula has just said it's a far-fetched notion calling it xenophobia. What are your thoughts?
4: I mean, the reality is it is xenophobia. You know, of course, it's not every South African who's xenophobic, but the incidences are xenophobic. And I think we haven't pushed back enough, and we haven't accepted accountability for the failures that has forced people to go onto the streets now, because it's been a failure of governance. It's a failure of policies, whether it is economic policies or foreign policies. It's a failure of the state to deliver the economic dividends and also to deliver the democracy dividends that people have expected.
2: Richard, this isn't a uniquely South African issue. Migration and anti-migration sentiment is in Europe, it's in America, it's in parts of South America. But what's unique about the South Africa model, do you think?
5: Well, firstly, we plainly do have a problem, a very serious problem of organized violent xenophobia. And to deny that is simply Orwellian and renders anyone who denies it complicit with what is happening. What makes it different here is that although there is violence in Europe, as we've recently seen in Belfast, you don't, in most of the world, get the kind of open threats of murder, people carrying weapons in the streets, and you certainly don't get the kind of repeated outbreaks of very serious and at times murderous violence that you get in South Africa. You also, in most countries, do not have a state that has effectively deputized the mob and is working in an alliance with the mob to engage in mass deportations. There are some examples. I mean, we've seen this sort of in the Dominican Republic, but it's very rare. Xenophobia in South Africa, of course, as William said, is not something that all South Africans support, and many are courageously opposing it. But we have a very, very serious problem.
2: Nomvula, you've been accused there of deputising the mob, of encouraging violence. The ruling party, the ANC, has been accused of that. What are your thoughts on that?
3: It's a far-fetched allegation. It also shows that people don't appreciate where we come from as a nation, but also a government that protects the rights of South Africans to assemble, to protest, and to even warn against acts of violence and ensuring that everything is done within the confines of the law. It is the highest court in the land that has actually given South Africans the right to assemble, the freedom to protest, and even access in terms of them being heard by government. That on its own cannot actually be attributed to us being deputized by those who are involved in acts of violence. In actual fact, it shows the maturity of our democracy. Just 30 years ago, South Africans would not have gathered in this particular fashion and not been exposed to the might of the law. We have acted totally different from many who actually use force to engage those that have got a view. Participatory democracy is something that we must protect. It is also not correct that when there is an acknowledgement that things have not been done properly, let's work together with civil society to address issues. Then we are all accused of being xenophobic and allowing the state to be deputized by those who are doing things wrongfully. So far, nobody has promoted any act of violence.
2: Nomvula,
3: made any commitment.
2: We have several correspondents on the ground. We've been reporting all throughout the day from Johannesburg, from Cape Town. The pictures that we're seeing are of streets empty, people in fear, and yet you're saying it's a far-fetched notion. It's happening outside of your house. How can you justify that those two words, a far-fetched notion?
3: Everything that you see on your screen, including that of Al Jazeera, you see people in their cultural diversity walking the streets of South Africa, marching and saying, let the government respond, let people be heard, let those who are illegal in South Africa and undocumented go back and come back being documented in South Africa. Let government protect what is of value to South Africans. What you are showing now in the screen, it's people who are coming from a particular cultural group together with the South African police who are responsible for ensuring that there is law and order. Anyone who then wants to insinuate that what you see in your screen now is a promotion of xenophobia, is a promotion of lawlessness, is somebody who doesn't understand our diversity, but also tolerance. Here are the women lying out in the streets. We have actually seen government coming out, supporting them and ensuring that they are protected. Ordinarily today.
2: Okay, Nomvula, you've made a number of points there. You've made a number of points there that I want to put.
3: Nothing of that nature has happened.
2: That I want to put to our other guests. William, apparently I am in the wrong, and what's happening in South Africa is under control and completely normal. What do you think to that?
4: You know, I fear that it's not under control, and that we are. This may actually run totally out of control. You know, firstly, as a country, we're a violent country. And it is very, very important that although, it's, you know, everyone has the right to protest, you know, it's a constitutional a right, but we cannot allow chaos where people beat up other people or even marching with weapons. I think... as a country, we, as a government, and, you know, I'm not in government, but the government must absolutely assert its power of being the government. And anyone who marched with any kind of dangerous weapon should be isolated and should be removed out of a march. Peaceful marches, it's appropriate. It's everyone's right. But I think once a person step outside the constitutional rights or even march with a weapon, I don't think there's any excuse culturally.

0: whatsoever to march with weapons or to intimidate anyone else or to beat people up. I think people must also focus, and here is the responsibility of civil society, also the responsibility of all other political parties, to focus the minds of people on what are the real issues of this crisis here. I mean, we've got a corruption issue, we've got an incompetence issue, and we've got policies where our government the last couple of years, and it was predominantly an ANC government, have supported dictators in other African countries. Whether it is in Zimbabwe or in Mozambique or other military dictators who destroy their countries and then force people to come to South Africa. Right. So we have to change our policies in that context to support only Democrats in Africa and isolate any dictatorship in Africa.
1: Well, let's get to the root causes of this. It's a very interesting point that you make. Richard, one of the root causes of this has been blamed on economic mismanagement. It's been blamed on policies going back decades when it comes to education, when it comes to the silver bullet of it. Effectively, education hasn't been there, so people haven't been educated about this. But one of the things that people are now increasingly talking about is polarisation of the politics within the ANC. So Jacob Zuma is using this as a battering ram against Cyril Ramaphosa. Is that something that you think is true?
2: It's absolutely true. I mean, we have to be very careful not to imply that, you know, impoverishment, which is a direct result of the failures of the ANC, automatically produces xenophobia. It doesn't. There are many impoverished people, many working class people who are opposed to xenophobia, and all of the most significant organizations of the poor and the working class are opposed to xenophobia. This is a political project that has been built over some years by a variety of actors, including the right-wing populists within the ANC, but a set of other actors. But in the last year or so, it has been primarily grounded in the province of KwaZulu-Natal, where Jacob Zuma has his primary support base. It's been mediated through an ethnic politics, and it is undeniably tied to his party, the Umkhonto we Sizwe party. When there are these xenophobic protests on the streets, people are threatening sometimes to kill people they call foreigners. They also often attack South Africans of minority ethnicities. You see people in the T-shirts of Jacob Zuma's party on the streets, participating in that thuggery, in that violence. There's been no condemnation of it from the senior leadership of that party. You're absolutely correct. This is clearly a strategy by, it can't be reduced to Jacob Zuma's party, but his party clearly is participating in this, supporting it, has played a very significant role in the crisis we now face. And they're doing that because there's an election coming in November. But we have to ask a deeper question. As Nomvula knows very well, we did see scenes like this in our streets 30 and more years ago when Inkatha was mobilizing in a very similar way against the ANC. These pictures actually don't indicate democracy. They remind many of us who are a little older of what we saw in the late 1980s and early 1990s. We have to ask ourselves the question, Why is the MKP creating this capacity for street violence? What does it plan to do with it? What will happen with that capacity for street violence in the future? Who will it be mobilized against?
1: Nomvula, Jacob Zuma, a member of your party, a president, in fact, of your party and the president of South Africa, is undermining your party. What do you make of that accusation?
3: A former president of our party, a former member of the African National Congress. Of course, he has defined himself outside of the ANC and hence he has his own political party. Of course, what we must guard against, it's a situation where opportunists and reactionary forces take advantage of the real issues that affect the people of this country and use that for political mileage. We must guard against that. And it is unfortunate that in the build-up towards this day, we have also seen some of the organizers directly identifying with him, identifying with his party. That we all know, it has taken a

0: stance of being anti the establishment, anti development, anti progressive laws. And this is not something that has to do with the African National Congress. We have an ANC government. We have an ANC-led government under the government of national unity. We have the African National Congress, whose policies and positions are totally different from those of Zuma's party. What we have to work on is to remind South Africans that we have a fragile democracy that can be undermined and that can also be taken advantage of to isolate South Africa from the global community. And that is why, as we concede that not all
1: Nomvula, we will get onto the global. We'll get onto the global part. We'll get onto the global part of this in just a moment. But I want to go to William. William, you have done a lot of work when it comes to studying why this has been happening so far. If you could break down the key reasons that you think, despite of the politics or apart from the politics which we have just discussed, so what are the big issues for you?
2: I mean, it is, it's the election is coming, and you know, as the ANC is declining, and the ANC for the, you know, for the last 30 years was the dominant political party, although it's still in government. And ANC leaders in the past did push back against the xenophobia and so on. So what has happened now? A vacuum has opened up at the center of South Africa's politics as the ANC declines. And what is happening is we've seen a number of populist groups and opportunist groups, individuals, extra-parliamentary individuals, but also former political parties, have weaponized the migration issue as a way of gaining power, getting into politics. And we've got the ingredients on the ground. The ingredients are high unemployment. I mean, we, you know, 60% of our youth are unemployed, close to 40% of adults are unemployed. We start off, you know, we've got a culture of violence that comes from apartheid, the apartheid government, culture of violence, and then the opposition to apartheid was violent. So, you know, counter violence. So, and we've never been able to clamp down on this culture of violence, which ironically has undermined economic growth and undermined stability and has actually contributed really to this high unemployment. So we haven't dealt with that. And we also haven't dealt with the corruption, which has also led to these high unemployment because corruption has led to the failure of the state and also led to, you know, businesses and foreign businesses and local businesses closing down and so on. And has increased that. Now, our problem is, you know, what happens tomorrow? We're a country where there are politicians, whether inside the ANC or outside the ANC, that weaponize our differences in order to gain some political power and an income and so on. Now the migrant issue is now a real issue that's been used since in the decline of the ANC. I think what we as South Africans must be absolutely aware of and that we have to respond to is after this, if all the migrants are out of the country, our problems will still be the same. You know, culture violence will still be there. Unemployment will still be there. State failure will still be there.
1: William, we're running out of time, and you've made a number of points that I want to put to the other guests as well. Richard, one of the things I want to put to you is this June 30th deadline that everybody has been talking about isn't really an official deadline at all, is it? It was set by anti-migrant groups. They've almost hijacked it from the government. So how do you allow something like that to happen?
3: Well, that's exactly the thing. I mean, the government, the coalition government, the ANC, the state have ceded huge power to these groups, which, as we saw today, can't actually mobilize that many people. Their marches have not been that big, but they've had an excellent media strategy. And the South African media is generally very weak, is easily played. And this power has been ceded. And this deadline, you know, announced by an organization that consistently engages in criminal behavior and, you know, astonishingly malicious forms of public discourse, somehow was, you know, able to become this big thing. That's a failure of the state and a failure of the political class, and it's also a failure of the media. You know, the one good thing is that when any kind of political organization makes a promise it can't keep, it kind of like pricks the balloon. And I don't think March on March is going to come out of this with the same kind of often uncritical views that they've received in the media in particular. I think it's going to be a problem for them.
1: Nomvula, you've abdicated responsibility to the March on March political group that set a deadline for you. What do you respond to that? What's your response to that?
0: We've never abdicated, and the 30th of June is a demand coming from civil society. Ours continues, as we have now seen the work that has been done by the government, of course, with some of the responses around the Border Management Agency, the issues that have to do with bylaw enforcement, the issues that have to deal with drug trafficking, but most importantly also being able to call up those that were involved in the organizing, engage with them through their leaders, as we have seen what the president has been able to do, and what we've also been doing through civil society beyond March and March, working on a platform now through parliamentary processes to get government to come and explain to South Africans how we can all work together, including the right and responsibility of every South African citizen. We know that, yes, we are in a very
1: serious situation. I'm going to stop you there because you're repeating what sounds like talking points from the ANC. I want a human response for you. Are you worried about abdication of power? You've effectively given up to the March on March movement and an artificial deadline that they are now dictating to you. How do you feel? How do you feel about that?
0: I'm actually elated because these are the freedoms we fought for. The right of South Africans, the right of South Africans to express themselves. They've also come forward to government and committed that they would work within the confines of the law. We've refused to politicize an issue that affects people across racial lines, across class, that we all have to work on. I'm happy also that we've seen a state that has not descended on peaceful marches, on people up until now, have also assisted the police to apprehend some of the drug lords and going to the different drug dens in Mpumalanga, here in Gauteng, as well as in other parts of the country, including KwaZulu-Natal in Pietermaritzburg. What we must never do is to make this a political issue. It's an issue that goes beyond our own boundaries. It's not about dictatorship. It's also about a globalized economy that continues to disadvantage those that are supposed to benefit. It's mostly young people that are out there in the streets and ourselves. We can't be the only country that is capable of accommodating people. We need to work with our counterparts across the region, right, in the continent and globally to look at these policies and programs that can ensure, therefore, that if we talk about a globalized economy, it must be for the benefit even of the underdeveloped.
1: I want to thank all our guests, William Agumedi, Nomvula Mokonyane and Richard Pithouse. And I want to thank you as well for watching. You can see the programme again anytime by visiting our website, aljazeera.com. And for further discussion, go to our Facebook page. That's facebook.com/AJInsideStory. 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That's it from me, Imran Khan, and the team here. Al Jazeera's coverage continues in just a moment. Stay tuned.

0: Revering its forefathers and honoring their legacy, the United States celebrates 250 years of evolving human experience.
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1: Doctors here are calling for a humanitarian pause of at least 3 days to allow medical supplies into La Paz.
0: Reporting from the action.
2: These drone incursions can no longer be seen as isolated incidents.
0: Understanding the reality.
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0: With the latest global news and insightful documentaries, Al Jazeera's teams across the world bring you closer to the heart of the story.

0: I'm Riley Carlson, and this is the News Hour live from Doha. Coming up in the next 60 minutes, a worsening humanitarian catastrophe. Israel's chokehold on Gaza leaves tens of thousands of Palestinians struggling to find food, clean water, and a safe place to live.
1: As the bombs continue to fall and aid remains heavily restricted, there is no respite for Palestinians. I'm Tariq Abu Azoum in Deir el-Balah, from where we bring your day four of our series, Gaza Promises and Reality.
0: The United States and Iran hold indirect talks as reports indicate a ship has run aground in the Strait of Hormuz. 1 week since twin earthquakes struck Venezuela, the search for survivors continues, with tens of thousands still missing. And in sports, co-host Mexico erupt in celebration as their team reaches the last 16 of the FIFA World Cup.

0: Palestinians in Gaza have endured a man-made humanitarian disaster for years. Israel's targeting of homes, schools, and hospitals has robbed generations of a future. From a declared famine in August to the emergence of the first case of polio in 25 years, nearly 70% of Palestinians are dependent now on food aid, and it's Gaza's youngest who continue to suffer the most. On day four of our series, Gaza, Promises and Reality, we're looking at the scale and the scope of the humanitarian crisis. Here's Tariq Abu Azoum and the team in Gaza.
1: Hello and welcome to our special coverage live from Deribelah. Today we are looking at the humanitarian crisis that has unfolded across the Strip since Israel launched its genocidal war. The situation here is nothing less than catastrophic. Most Palestinians are dependent on food aid to stay alive. Safe drinking water is not easy to come by. Neither is a home to live in or a school to learn at. Under international humanitarian law, every child has the fundamental right to education. Most children learn in makeshift tents like this one behind me that used to be booming with the sound of lessons and also children walking through to get education. But more than 97% of the schools have been damaged or destroyed. More than 90% of those require major rehabilitation or complete reconstruction before they can function again. The World Bank says it will cost $870 million to rebuild Gaza's education facilities. There are around 700,000 children in the Strip who have missed formal education for nearly 3 years in a row. I'm joined now by Shayma Abulata. She is a Palestinian academic operating and working from Gaza. Thank you so much, Shayma, for your time and also for your participation with us on Al Jazeera. Now, looking at education, displacement and the current humanitarian crisis, what is your take and your view for Gaza's future and the ongoing humanitarian misery and the unrelenting conditions that continue to court civilians and families across Gaza?
2: Well, my biggest concern right now is really that the genocide didn't end. It's just gotten quieter. A child in Gaza can barely get access to a pen and a notebook because the IOF labels it as dual use right now. 80% of them live in tents and in horrifying acute food insecurity. And from experience, having studied hungry in a tent and with barely no electricity, nobody can pull that off. And the world needs to understand that Gaza's potential and Gaza's asset was never its buildings. It was always its mine that the IOF is currently targeting. The people are getting slaughtered. Over 15,000 students and academics have been slaughtered over the genocide, what the UN calls a scholasticide. And what we want is for the world to understand that we're not here to just get the buildings rebuilt. We want our minds to get reconstructed. Our concern is that the world will go quiet, just call this after the genocide, look away, feel relieved, while the entire generation's future and its educational future is getting wiped and wrecked off completely.
1: That's absolutely right. You said that the rehabilitation of a society starts first with the human being. And from your own perspective, could you talk us through your coping mechanisms during the genocide and how can you feel if there is a real difference since the ceasefire was signed, pre the ceasefire levels as well?
2: I honestly don't like the word coping because it makes us sound like we just absorbed that blow. We really answered it with all of our mights. We answered it mostly, I would say, in three coping mechanisms. The first would be our faith, because that's what we relied on. We believe that when Allah puts a test out there to any of us, He gives us as much potential to handle that blow and to handle that that test. And that's not just our coping mechanism. That's not a slogan. That's the ground that we stand on, even when a building's collapsing on top of our heads. We believe some other coping mechanism would be that we refuse to be branded useless. We always try, despite displacement, having little to no tents, we make out of these mosques and schools and places that we could change into educational institutions while not even valid. And the third would be that we refuse to rely on the hope of another ceasefire. We always just stopped looking for another ceasefire because relying on this hope would just break us. So we kept looking forwards to beyond that and trying to keep going despite having these things keeping shattered one time after the next.
1: What do you envision when you walk through Gaza's destroyed communities and you completely see that there is no any solution for Gaza's crisis in the foreseeable future.
2: Yeah, I told you, we just live in this reality as it is. This is what we're given, this is what we have. We want to keep going, we don't want to be useless. We want to finish our degrees. Me having finished 3 years of my degree in two, while only having access to a single LED light and simply no electricity and very little internet, that was us struggling and fighting to keep going because we don't want to be branded useless and we want to finish and not let the war wipe our futures. That's our only struggle and our only hope because we hope that we see a Palestine that is free, that is full of justice to every single one of us.
1: Shaima Abu Al-Atta, thank you so much for your time and for your presence with us on Al Jazeera. As Shaima said, Shaima just delivered a clear reflection on the Palestinian spirit and the continuation of the genocidal war in Gaza. Now, clearly we can see that here in Gaza, a generation of children is still growing up learning the language of war, a legacy of this genocide that children like Banias Humaid will carry with them. I went to meet her and her family in Gaza City.
3: This is Camp 1 and Camp 2, and that's the Camp 3 and Camp 4.
4: At 10 years old, Banias Humaid knows the displacement camps in her neighborhood the way other children might know nearby parks or schools.
5: Unfortunately,
4: Israel's war on Gaza has changed the language of her childhood. From her balcony overlooking rows of makeshift shelters, Banias writes some of the words she had to learn. Tent camp, ceasefire, displacement.
3: During the war, I heard so much terms that I never heard before in my regular life before the war, such as rubble, destroyed building, drones, quadcopter. Quadcopter actually is one of the most terrifying words I ever heard in the war.
4: Banias is part of a generation of Palestinian children here in Gaza growing up with limited access to formal schooling.
3: I always think of the children, how they're displaced, how they left without education, left

0: left without playing. Kids just in my age now are supposed to be focusing on education, on their life, playing. They should be eating food, living in homes, having sweet dreams, but now no, they're living in tents.
1: Children are able to find some moments of relative normalcy at makeshift schools like this one. Inside, they dance dabka, they laugh, they play. But many young people are becoming fluent in the language of war before learning the language of exploration and discovery.
2: Such terms were once associated with older generations and were only heard in the news, but they have now become a lived reality. These terms often leave students trapped in a cycle of instability. They constantly feel under threat.
1: Educators say prolonged exposure to conflict affects on the way children learn and communicate.
3: The camps Banias counts from her balcony may one day disappear, but the words this war has planted in the minds of a generation may remain far longer. Tariq Abu Azzoum, Al Jazeera, Gaza City, Palestine.
4: Now, nobody wants to send their child to school on an empty stomach. To be able to feed your child is the most basic of human rights, but here in Gaza, it's not guaranteed. In October, ceasefire deal, a minimum of 600 trucks were meant to enter the strip every day. The UN aid chief, Tom Fletcher, says no more than about 100 trucks now make it in each day. In reality, Israeli authorities continue to heavily restrict what goes in and who comes out, as Lena Barkley explains.
5: For nearly two decades, Israel has controlled who and what enters Gaza. Not just people, but food, water, fuel, and medicine. And since October 2023, it has cut back much of that access. More than 2 million people rely on three crossings, Erez, Rafah, and Karam Abu Salem. That's the main entry for food, fuel, and medicine, and it only opens irregularly. Under the October ceasefire, Israel agreed to allow up to 600 aid trucks into Gaza each day. But officials say restrictions are still in place, and only about a third of those promised deliveries have been allowed in. The result? A hunger crisis. Doctors Without Borders say Israel's restrictions have led to alarming levels of malnutrition. Virtually all of Gaza faces food insecurity. And Palestinians say even when some aid does enter, accessing it is another challenge. With an 80% of unemployment rate, many cannot afford to buy flour, let alone fresh produce. Israel's restrictions haven't only affected food. Clean water has almost disappeared. The hospitals that remain are barely functioning. Equipment has been damaged, and many much-needed parts are restricted from entering. Aid groups say Israel has also restricted the entry of materials people need for makeshift shelters. Around 1 million people are now living in tents, many forced to move again and again. Israel says security concerns justify the controls on aid and other supplies. But humanitarian organizations, the UN, and Palestinians in Gaza tell a different story. And for many of them, survival still depends on whether the next aid truck makes it through.
4: Okay. Palestinians are struggling to grow their own food due to the Israeli ongoing restrictions. We can see that the Palestinian farmers are unable to reach their lands, and Israel is still controlling and occupies more than 90% of the arable farmlands that have been really under the Israeli military control in the eastern areas. The local Palestinians are struggling, in fact, to get food and even to buy it for many people on the ground who have been going financial crisis that have left them quite stranded, as my colleague Muadh Al-Kahlou reports.
6: The war on Gaza has hit the agricultural sector hard, and the entry of essential farming supplies into Gaza has been blocked since October 7. Iyad Al-Falit cultivates what remains of his land, but he says

0: hectares to just 400 hectares since 2023. 85% of the greenhouses have been destroyed. More than 94% of agricultural land has been damaged, leaving only about 5% available for cultivation. The impact extends beyond the destruction of farmland. Farmers are also struggling to plant, while the restrictions remain on the entry of essential supplies, including fertilizers, seeds, and other products. Inside his greenhouse, Muhammad Abu Gharaba watches his crops deteriorate due to shortages of pesticides. The leaves that were once green are gradually turning yellow, threatening his harvest and the income it provides.
1: Medicines are very expensive, and we are also suffering from water shortages. If I wanted to get a power generator, it would cost me a lot. There are no fertilizers available. This crop has been ruined.
0: Most farmers are struggling to preserve what remains of a sector that was once central to the strip's food supply and economy. Behind every crop grown here in Gaza is a Palestinian farmer trying to overcome a growing list of challenges, from access to land and water to shortages of supplies. Many say the future of agriculture here has been never more uncertain. Muadh Al-Kahlout, Al Jazeera, from central Gaza, Palestine.
2: That's all from me, Tariq Abu Azzoum, and the team here in Gaza. I will be back later in the day. For now, it's back to Doha.
3: Iran and the U.S. are holding indirect technical talks here in Doha on the memorandum of understanding they signed 2 weeks ago. Qatar and Pakistan are mediating the discussions. Tehran says both the Strait of Hormuz and Iran's frozen assets are being discussed, though it has no plans to meet directly with the American delegation. Tehran's chief negotiator, Mohammad Beghar Ghalibaf, says the MOU must be fully implemented before talks on a final, comprehensive deal.
4: We are determined to uphold the memorandum of understanding. In other words, we are engaged in dialogue. But if they refuse to implement what has been agreed through dialogue, we are prepared for war. We will respond. Under the agreement, within 30 days and about 80 days of that period have now passed to remove the technical obstacles in the strait, address navigational safety issues, deal with any mines or similar hazards that need to be cleared, and restore conditions so that the ships that had been there before the war can transit safely. For the first 60 days, we will not charge those vessels for these services.
3: And the talks come as Iran state media reports that a container ship has run aground in the Strait of Hormuz. Reports say the vessel was not taking the route designated by Iran. The Revolutionary Guard has been insisting that ships transit closer to Iran's southern coast as opposed to the route closer to Oman. It is not clear yet what happened to this vessel. Al Jazeera's Manuel Rapallo is in Washington for us with more on what the U.S. is pushing for in these talks. And with me here on set once again is our correspondent Osama bin Javed, who has been covering these negotiations between the U.S. and Iran extensively. Osama, let's start with you. This idea that the MOU has to be fully implemented before talks on a final comprehensive deal take place. How difficult is that making, getting to those final talks? Because as we're seeing from both of these sides, both sides feel that there's some clause in this MOU that is being misinterpreted or not fully followed. What kind of an issue is this creating?
5: Well, it was deliberate that all of this has been kept vague enough so that they can go past the first hurdle in signing this. And then comes the hard work, as has been stated by various diplomats who've been involved in this, that because there is such complexity in every single aspect of this memorandum of understanding. The first clause, which calls for a ceasefire on all fronts, including Lebanon, where the Israelis are not abiding by it. They think that they can continue to hold Lebanese territory for fighting Hezbollah, and that is an issue for the Iranians. But, you know, this is something that has been under discussion here in Doha. Apart from that, the Strait of Hormuz, the nuclear program, every single one of these is a can of worms that, when you open it, there are layers upon layers of complexity. capacity. And that is what is going to happen in the remaining of the 60 days. As you mentioned, the 2 weeks have passed. What is happening here in Doha today? In the last 24 hours, you've seen meetings between

0: in the Americans and the Qataris. Jared Kushner and Steve Witkoff have been here holding those talks, especially on the issue of Lebanon. And then in the last few hours, you've seen the meeting between the Qatari Prime Minister as well as the Deputy Foreign Minister of Iran, Kazem Gharibabadi, who is the lead of these technical talks. There are multiple groups that have been set up. They're talking about the nuclear program. They're talking about the financial issues, implementation of the memorandum of understanding, which will lead to a final deal, and the possibility of it being extended beyond the 60-day period. So that is all on the table and all being discussed right now in Doha.
1: Okay, so let's go to Manuel Rapallo, who is in Washington for us. Let's dig into these cans of worms that are on the table here, as Osama put it. Which one is the biggest concern at these talks right now for the Americans that are here?
2: I think you're both right here, Riley and Osama. This is a big can of worms. There's a lot on the table. There's a lot that needs to be discussed. But implementation, if we had to boil it down to one word, I would say that this is the top priority for the United States, which is turning these political commitments that have been made into practical steps that can move both of these countries toward a more sustainable peace and a more sustainable diplomatic off-ramp out of this conflict. Right now, for the United States, this is, actually for our viewers here to understand, this is a ceasefire negotiation. This is not a new negotiation. This is a negotiation over how to implement a ceasefire, an agreement that has already been made between these two countries. Let's break down some of these points that the United States specifically is calling for. The first is ensuring freedom of navigation through the Strait of Hormuz, ensuring that commercial shipping can be returned back to normal. The second is the more complicated one, which Osama bin Javed mentioned here in just this last segment, which is the frozen assets from Iran. This is one of the more sensitive issues for the United States here. This is something that the United States is looking for safeguards or is negotiating safeguards to ensure how this money is used, the way that it can be retrieved, and making sure that Iran is using this for humanitarian purposes, that these funds are used for civilian purposes and not for military use. The last is preventing any sort of further military escalation that could undermine the ongoing negotiations. But again, this is not a negotiation over a new track. This is a technical talks over implementation. And one other thing that's quite notable here is that, again, with the format of no face-to-face negotiations, these are Qatari mediators that are moving messages back and forth between counterparts of the United States and Iran. And again, when we're talking about what we can expect to see here today, there is no big expectation of any sort of dramatic announcement. But if there is an agreement on how to move forward with implementing what's on the table right now, it does pave the way for a broader agreement.
1: Okay, Osama, I want to hit on something that Manuel was just talking about. And he was talking about it in relation to the unfrozen funds that Iran expects will be coming to them. And the fact that there's this disagreement over what they're going to be used for, what they're going to be allowed to be used for. And that's something that we've been seeing on several points, including, and I want to ask you about the Strait of Hormuz, because we have this cargo ship that has apparently run aground today. And it seems like the more we talk about the Strait of Hormuz, the more they try to sort out what the rules are going to be for the ships transiting through there, things get more complicated.
0: Absolutely.
1: Why is this happening?
0: I think there's a number of reasons. I think, firstly, about the frozen assets. I asked the Qatari Foreign Ministry just yesterday, and they confirmed that it's $6 billion worth of assets that under the previous administration were given to Qatar that will be released to Iran by mutual agreement, and they're working towards it. No money has exchanged hands or been released, as Manuel was saying, that they cannot. The American contention is that you cannot give them the money, but they will be able to use these funds. Now, these funds will be used for various purposes, both for humanitarian as well as reconstruction. That adds into that $300 billion figure in the memorandum of understanding. And coming back to the point of the Strait of Hormuz, which is the main sticking point, Iranian version of events is that we'll allow free navigation, but every ship has to work through us and take the path that we give them, both for safety and security and because the demining that needs to happen in the Strait of Hormuz has not happened. So what we're hearing from the Iranian agency today that a ship has run aground is one of the risks that if they take the Omani route, these ships could face. And that is why it is complicated, because it's at its narrowest point, it's just above 30 kilometers, and maintaining deep sea channels where ships with millions of barrels of oil or millions of tons of cargo can navigate through while with competing claims and competing sites is very difficult. And that just is one of the issues of the layers of complexity that this memorandum of understanding has. And the work is cut out for all of these negotiators because it is going to take time, it is going to take patience, and the most important thing is trust, which is lacking between these two sides.
1: Right. And Manuel, to another point that you were talking about, the issue of Lebanon, this is point one in the memorandum of understanding, getting to this complete cessation of hostilities on all fronts. So I wonder, as the Americans are coming into this, what are they bringing to these technical talks to ensure that this is implemented and that it stays implemented going forward?
2: Well, this is one of the biggest questions, not only moving forward for the last few months on the question of Lebanon. The United States has seen the question of Lebanon and Israel as increasingly important and increasingly central to the larger, broader efforts to calm tensions in the Middle East and to bring the conflict with Iran to an end. The Lebanon question is essential in this case. What the United States is seeking right now, following the agreement that was signed, that trilateral agreement between Israel, Lebanon, and the United States that brought commitments from all three countries. This was an agreement that was not necessarily easy to reach, and it took five rounds of negotiations. And one of the biggest sticking points here for both Israel and for Lebanon was the question of the border, was A, the disarmament of Hezbollah, and B, seeking some sort of security guarantee, specifically Israel seeking a security guarantee that Hezbollah would not be able to reestablish any sort of military presence along Lebanon's border with Israel. That's been a main sticking point, and for the United States, this presents an additional challenge, not only when it comes to making sure that these so-called pilot zones can be implemented, but making sure that Israel can also live up to its commitments and prevent any sort of military escalation there. But again, if we had to boil all of this down to, whether it's the question of United States and Iran, whether it's the question of Israel and Lebanon, at this point, it's implementation of these agreements to make sure that further escalation doesn't take place that could undermine the wider efforts to bring peace to the region.
1: Okay, Manuel Rapallo, live for us in Washington, D.C., and Osama Bin Javed, who's here with me in Doha. Our thanks to both of you. It has now been a week since the earth shook in Venezuela, not once, but twice. The two quakes, 39 seconds apart, have killed nearly 2,000 people. Rescue workers are racing to find tens of thousands more still missing, many trapped beneath the rubble. 7 days on, hope is fading for some of them, and rescue efforts are increasingly becoming recovery efforts. Teresa Bow is with one of the rescue teams trying to find signs of life in La Guaira, the hardest hit state.
3: Knock three times, say these people, to those trapped underneath the rubble. As the desperate search for survivors of the twin earthquakes in Venezuela continues, rescue workers say they're getting a response from what appears to be three teenagers who were in this building when the earthquake struck. Anna does not want to leave the site. Her two sons are among them. Manuel and Kevin are still believed to be alive.
4: They were playing with the PlayStation with a friend. We assume they ran to the stairs. Thank God we got some help. I can only pray.
5: These rescue operations can continue for hours. The only thing that continues to give the relatives hope is that the rescue workers continue to say that they can hear some type of noise from underneath the rubble. But making it to where the teenagers are is extremely difficult and dangerous.
3: Search and rescue teams from the United States are helping out. They have brought special gear to cut through the concrete. Gret Wood says they're doing everything they can.
6: Yeah, we have a box truck here coming with all of our heavy breaching and breaking equipment. We have some equipment for shoring, so if the building becomes less stable than it is right now, we can build some shores and make it more stable for us and the patients.
3: Mariluz de Perez Silva lost two sons. She has been able to recover the body of one of them, but the other remains missing.
7: My eldest son was 21 and was about to graduate from the university. My other son had just turned 16. He was practicing a school dance with his school friends. I'm still begging for people to help me get him out.
3: Venezuela's government says around 2,000 people have lost their lives. But the destruction in the state of La Guaira suggests the figure is much higher. Hundreds of coffins have arrived to an improvised morgue next to the coast. But there are those who do not want to lose hope and continue to race against time to save those who may still have a chance to survive. Teresa Bo, Al Jazeera, La Guaira, Venezuela.
1: Police in South Africa say they've arrested more than 900 people after Tuesday's anti-immigration protests. Crowds marched across several cities demanding tougher action against undocumented migrants. It was the biggest protest against migrants in nearly 20 years. Demonstrators accused them of taking up jobs and involvement in crime. Some areas reported violence, and a number of politicians have condemned the protests. Rihad Desai is a convening member at the Siafana Sonke Action Campaign, and he joins us live from London. Rihad, thank you so much for being with us. We appreciate it. I want to ask you first about these anti-immigration protests and the sentiment that we've been seeing growing in South Africa. This is not something that is unique to South Africa, but I'm wondering if you think things that we're seeing because of it, things like the self-deportation of migrants, the calls from other countries on the continent for their migrants to come home out of safety, what you read into that and how concerning you think that is.
8: We've got a very deeply concerning situation. We've had a construction mafia, as we call them here, sort of criminalized businessmen, extorting companies to get work on the big building projects. They've been around for several years. They're based, started in KwaZulu-Natal, and those extortion rackets have spread through the Zulu, primarily Zulu networks, throughout my province, Gauteng. And on top of that, and that now they're under legal scrutiny and they want to shift the narrative, shift the blame away from them or the gaze away from them. We've got a full 30% of political parties who are registered for the local government elections coming up in a few months' time, running on a xenophobic programs. But we've got two very important organizations. One is a split from the African National Congress, the ruling party, MKP, the Mkhonto Sizwe, and the other is the Inkatha Freedom Party, both ethnic chauvinist groups, Zulu chauvinist groups, who are stoking the fires. And I think with the help of the big tech companies, a couple of whom are South African, we're seeing that the support that they've been providing to the far right in Europe now come into South Africa. This is a global project. South Africa is not immune from it, but our conditions that people are facing on the ground in terms of very high levels of unemployment, bad services, lack of housing, mm-hmm. poor education and health services and so on.
1: And so on that point, and I'm sorry to jump in on you, but I just want to ask you before you move on from that thought, to that point, with these elections coming up, are any of these parties promising to fix some of these underlying causes that people are concerned about above cutting migration?
8: No, they're basically have the same economic model. The problem we're going to see, I think, particularly in KwaZulu-Natal, which is the second most populous province, a full 10 million people reside there, is that the MKP will win. And what happens to democracy and humanity and the sort of application of human right norms when it comes to migrants, documented or not, is another question. Are they going to be saying other people from other ethnic groups will get second place looking after Zulus? It can go on and on. This is the fear. That the economic model in South Africa hasn't been able to create jobs. There's a number of very powerful corporations which have a stranglehold on the economy. And the economic forecasts for growth are very little. Chasing away 15, 20, 30, 50, 100,000 migrants from the country is not going to solve anything in terms of the job crisis we face. the jobs bloodbath, as we call it, or the housing crisis, the land crisis, and so on.
9: You know, we're under construction. They'll be here in 2 years. And because, you know, the plane is 35 years old. So I said, I'd like to use it. And the Emir, Tamim, who's a great gentleman, he said, no, I'd like to make a contribution to the country. So it was very nice. And we're able to do it in about 5 months, you know, bring it up to the presidential standard, meaning security-wise. And you're gonna get a kick out of it. There's just nothing like it.
10: Hey, Mr. President, your financial disclosure shows you had a very lucrative year last year. What message does this send to average Americans, especially those
9: financially? I don't get involved in my personal. We have funds that run my money.
10: But you are benefiting.
9: Well, I've made a lot of money before I became president, and they invest my money, and I don't talk to them. I don't even speak to them. So I have many people, I don't know what they call it, closed accounts or something. You put your money in, and that's it. I don't talk to them. They're big institutions, and they run it. But yeah, I've had a great career. In business, I've had a great career. I don't know if I've had a better career in politics or business, but I had a great career in business. And you know, you saw the cash, and you report the different things. And what they do is, we gave it, I think it's called the blind account, but they basically take it. And I purposely, I never speak to any of the people that run the money, but they're at big institutions, and they invest in whatever they invest.
10: But critics say you're profiting off the presidency.
9: Well, you know why I'm profiting? Because the stock market's going up. Everybody's profiting. If you have a 401k, how's your 401k done? About up 85%. Thank you, President Trump. So we're all profiting. I'm profiting because I have a lot of money and a lot of cash, and I give it to institutions. I don't know if they know what they're doing or not, but they buy a vast array of things.
10: President Trump, you've been meeting with Secretary Hegseth and General Kane about potentially returning to an all-out war with Iran. Does this mean you've been unhappy with Iran's adherence to the MOU?
9: Well, I think they've come a long way. We hit them very hard last week. I think they're fine. I think we're going to. It's the denuclearization of Iran. It's very simple. And Iran cannot have a nuclear weapon. Otherwise, all of this stuff that we look at, all of these things that we do, the country's never had activity like it's got right now. So we're building more factories and car plants and other things. We went for years without ever building one car plant. Now we're building many car plants. We're building AI. We're building all over the country. $19.1 trillion being invested. The record was like two, and we've got 19.1, and it's going to continue. And when those buildings open, you're going to see something like the country's never seen before. That's why the stock market's going up every day. That's why your 401k, because everybody benefits. When the stock market goes up, everybody benefits. More jobs, more everything. And we're creating more jobs. We have more people working today than have ever worked in the history of our country. It's great. And that's before these places open. They'll be opening up over the next year. And we have them coming into Taiwan. We have more chip makers, and the biggest company in the world, actually, the chip maker. But they're coming in, they're building in Arizona, and they just announced they're going to double the size. We could have 50% of the chip market by the time I leave office. You know what we had now? Nothing. And then I got, as a gift, another gift, I said to Intel, give the United States of, they needed something, they needed some help, the chip maker. I said, give the United States of America, I'll do it for you, but give the United States of America 10% of your company. He said, you have a deal. He said it so fast, I said I should have asked for more. But he said, you have a deal. And that stake is now worth $80 billion. I made $80 billion for the country in 8 months. Does anybody talk about it? No. Have a good time. Have a good flight. Enjoy the plane.
11: Mr. President, real quick question. Got D&I Pulte over there as the new director. We also know you have the task force set up on declassification, maybe looking, talking about international, maybe looking at some declassification. Are you able to give us an update on that?
9: Declassify almost everything. And, you know, by the way, we have Jay Clayton is going in. You know, Bill Pulte's a very talented guy, but he's just there temporarily until Jay Clayton. And Jay Clayton is going through the process. And Jay Clayton, highly respected, and so is Bill Pulte. but Bill is there just for a fairly short period of time. But while he's there, I said, you can declassify whatever you want.
11: Do you think we're going to get some soon, or maybe 2020?
9: I told him you can do it as fast. You got to ask him.
11: All right.
9: But I think he's a friend of yours. I think that Bill will declassify. I told him you can declassify whatever you want. So Bill's there just, you know, for maybe a month or 2 months or something. And Jay is going through the process. He's got a hearing in 2 weeks. Highly respected man, Jay Clayton. Okay?
12: Thank you.
9: Thank you. Did you get any more Pulitzer Prize?
12: Not yet.
9: You know what, a Pulitzer Prize? A picture of the plane. Margo, are you taking care of everybody?
13: Of course.
9: How's Margo? Okay. Thank you, everybody. Thank you, Margo.
1: Okay, you've been listening to the U.S. President Donald Trump, who's speaking at Joint Base Andrews. He was talking briefly about how conversations are going with Iran, how these technical talks are going. He said the meetings were good. He was asked if he was happy with the way that Iran has been complying with the Memorandum of Understanding, and he said, I think they're doing fine. So let's get more on this. And on our top story, joining us here in Doha is Rashid Al-Mohannadi. He's the vice president at the Center for International Policy Research. And Mohammed Islami is a research fellow in Middle East and North Africa studies at Tehran University. He's with us from the Iranian capital. So, Rashid, I'll start with you, if I could, because these technical talks are happening here in Doha, and they're covering a lot of ground. There's a lot of different themes they're covering. What's going to come out of this, do you think, and how much progress can these teams be making?
14: Well, I think let's start from Birkenstock. When Birkenstock happened, both sides signed the MOU. The MOU is just a two-page document. So, you know, from an analytical point of view, I was certain that there will be some interpretation issues. And we saw these interpretation issues translate last weekend when Iran attacked commercial shipping in the strait after Oman worked with the IMO to issue a safe passage through the strait. I think that is one angle, but also the other angles is to activate the other tracks. We have, as we understand from the negotiators, a regional security track, mm-hmm. a nuclear track, a track related to the Strait of Hormuz, but also a track related to economic development, sanction relief, and assets. And I think the purpose of these technical meetings is to add some meat to the original agreements to avoid any misinterpretations in the future. And I think Oman made a very important position last weekend when it worked with the IMO to secure the passage. We have tens of thousands of seamen now, unfortunately, still stuck in the strait. And Oman is working with the international community to look at demining capabilities, but also to secure the strait for evacuating, but also mm-hmm. you know, assuring passage. And the good thing is, looking at the data, you know, passage is sustained, but not on at original levels yet.
1: Mm-hmm. Okay. Mohammed, to you in Tehran, we just heard the president say that he thinks that the talks are going well. I wonder if Iran is going to feel the same way, and which part of these technical talks are going to be the most important to Tehran? Will it be the parts where they talk about this sanctions relief?
15: First of all, thank you so much for having me. We should keep in mind that these negotiations is a kind of multidimensional negotiations. There's so many complicated topics to be discussed there within their working groups or within their in high-ranking negotiations. So right now, what we're witnessing in Tehran is a kind of effort in the U.S. administration, especially in the Secretary of State, to sabotage the deal who has the signature of the U.S. president under this. So Secretary of State Rubio went to Abu Dhabi, he went to Lebanon, and right now the agreement which is made by the efforts of the U.S. Secretary of State is an effort to sabotage the deal between Iran and United States. And also regarding the Strait of Hormuz, it is clear that the Strait of Hormuz is not a kind of international waterway. It's a kind of, the location is a place that is in the joint control of the Oman and Iran. So right now the situation is in the Strait of Hormuz is very clear. It is not about position. It's the Iranian decision not to allow any vessels to go to pass through the strait without collaboration with the Iranian authorities. And also regarding the discussions in Doha, I should say say that the Iranian logic toward the sanctions relief and economic outcomes is totally different. Right now, the Iranians would not want to commit to some kind of restrictions

0: rains and then waiting for the other party to not to do their promises. Right now, the Iranians' outcomes, the Iranian requests from the negotiations, economic requests, is a precondition for the next phases of the negotiations. So right now, the negotiation regarding the nuclear issues is not started yet. Mm-hmm. The working group are talking about the Iranian frozen assets right now in Doha, and we should wait for the other phases to be discussed.
1: Okay, Rashid, to you, because we do know that these technical talks are happening and they're indirect talks, which means there is a significant role being played here by the mediators, which are Qatar and Pakistan. What can these negotiating teams achieve at this point? What's their main goal?
2: Well, you know, I think in both parties, there are different actors within both parties trying to potentially sabotage the deal. So we see yesterday's, the Ghalibov interview, which got cut off midway. We also see that, what we when we look at an analytical point of view, the negotiators agree on something, but then the IRGC gets upset and attacks the Strait. So I think the different actors within both parties are trying to maximize their gains rather than sabotage. So I would disagree with the concept of sabotaging. I've said since day one the main issue would be sequencing, and Dr. Mohammed, touched upon it. So do we start with opening the Strait? Do we start with discussing the sanction relief and frozen assets? Both parties don't want to give away leverage, especially during this critical part of the negotiation. So I think the only thing the mediators can do now is to brainstorm and think of confidence-building measures. Mm-hmm. And usually in negotiations, when we do confidence-building measures, they are reversible, meaning that if they take one step, if the other side doesn't oblige, then the other side can take a step back. So it's a challenge. It's not something that's straightforward. But I do believe that the negotiations at least will, like I mentioned in my first intervention, add some meat to the misinterpretations on both sides.
1: Okay.
2: But on the strait, from an international law point of view, is very clear. It's an international strait, even though the territorial waters of Oman and Iran touch for a part of it. But as per UNCLOS, free movement has to be sustained. And the Omanis are working on that in their sovereign waters. I think what Iran is using, it's using the Strait as negotiation leverage during the current negotiations, because in the end, the Strait has to be open.
1: Right.
2: The Strait has to be open. And we have examples of coordination mechanisms around the world, like the Strait of Malacca approach, where littoral states actually work together to provide navigation, search and rescue, environmental cleaning services. And, there are voluntary fees that you can pay into a fund that offers these services.
1: And so these will all be things, obviously, that have to be ironed out. Mohammed, I heard you say in your first answer that what's happening in the Strait is very clear. And while that may be the position for Iran, obviously, that is not the case for everybody else. Everybody else thinks that what's happening in the Strait is actually quite murky. So I wonder, is Tehran willing to compromise and find these bits of trust-building exercises when it comes to the Strait of Hormuz? Or where is Tehran maybe willing to take these, two steps forward to help build this trust?
0: First of all, I should say that the Strait of Hormuz was open before these illegal use of, forced by the American government and Israelis. It was open for many years, and the Iranians didn't want to use the Strait of Hormuz to make problem for the international trade and other things. So right now, the Strait of Hormuz is among the crises internationally because of the war of choice from the Americans, by the Americans and Israelis on Iranians on the Iranian land. So right now, the situation is different. What we saw from the international community before this war and even during this war was only obeying from the Americans. If they want the Iranians to respect the international law, which is sure the Iranians are going to respect the international law, they should respect the international law. At the same time, they should not, collaborate with the Americans for attacking Iran and also in terms of logistics or other things. So right now, regarding the Strait of Hormuz, the Iranians doesn't want the Strait of Hormuz to be closed. They want to do to open it internationally for, and also to discuss lots of things with other countries, I mean European countries and East Asian countries, regarding the bilateral interest. But as your guest said, it is the territorial water of Iran and Oman, and there are lots of other straits that they have specific measurements regarding the control and the framework of the going through the passage. So right now the Iranians are open to discuss this with IMO, but we should consider that the Iranians are negotiating with their adversaries, those adversaries who have killed so many Iranians, and they are not going to fulfill their promises even in this round of negotiations. So okay. The Iranians are open to discuss the new framework of controlling the Strait of Hormuz with others, for sure.
1: Okay. Mohammed Eslami, research fellow in Middle East and North Africa Studies at Tehran University, and Rashid El-Mohanadi, vice president at the Center for International Policy Research. Thank you both for being here. We appreciate it.
3: Thanks for having us.
1: In Myanmar, more than 100,000 people have been killed since a military coup 5 years ago triggered a civil war. That's according to the conflict monitor, ACLED. Soldiers forced into the army under a 2024 conscription law are coming to the end of their 2-year military service. But many of them won't be returning home, having been killed on the battlefield or choosing to flee. Tony Chang reports from Bangkok.
4: Anti-government fighters ambush a military column in Magway region, western Myanmar. The military's made considerable territorial gains over the past 12 months, but it's come at a high human cost. Ong Lei's aunt fears an attack like this may have killed her nephew. The 25-year-old was seized by plainclothes military recruiters at the beginning of the year, but she's heard nothing since April.
5: Everyone worries. Did they fall in battle on the front line? Are they dead? Did they lose limbs? And where are they keeping the children? Since none of them are returning now, it really makes you wonder. In reality, I haven't seen anyone come back.
4: Footage released by the military of marching bands and smiling recruits belies a system that the rich pay to avoid, while others are grabbed off the streets. Sin U fled to neighboring Thailand after being conscripted into Myanmar's army last year. 3 months of training was tough, but when he got close to the front lines, he knew he had to escape. In his group of 20 recruits, 7 died, he tells me. Others were seriously injured.
6: Some of my friends came back wounded. I saw people with their stomachs torn open, others who had lost parts of their legs, and some who had suffered eye injuries. Seeing those things made me even more afraid of going to the front line and increased my desire to escape.
7: Those conscripts that do choose to flee to Thailand face a very precarious life. It's hard to get a job, living conditions are poor, and there is the constant risk of arrest. But given the dangers they face on the front lines inside Myanmar, it's a risk that many are now prepared to take. Tony Chang, Al Jazeera, Bangkok.
1: In Democratic Republic of Congo, containing the Ebola outbreak is requiring far more than just medical treatment. Scientists, healthcare workers, and humanitarian agencies are racing against time, overcoming conflict, logistical hurdles, and deep-rooted mistrust to prevent the virus from gaining further ground. Catherine Soy reports from Bunia, the epicenter of the outbreak.
8: Congolese scientists are working around the clock, testing blood samples from across Ituri and North Kivu provinces. They're overwhelmed by the growing number of Ebola cases. Placide Mbala heads this lab unit. He says testing kits will soon be deployed to hotspots to help decongest the main lab here in Bunia. But the challenge isn't just the testing, it's also the local communities themselves. Years of conflict between farming and herding tribes have fueled mistrust.
9: This comes to the ethnic situation where this tribe does not trust the other tribe, so they don't want to send their samples. There is this kind of strategy that we are putting in place, but we need take into account the culture.
8: Doctors say delays in confirming lab results make their work even harder, especially when it comes to burials.
3: we are speaking now, we are between 24 and 48 hours, which is still

0: too much. We are looking at 6 hours. That's why, to move forward, we are looking at those major treatment centers where we can also put the machine so that when they have a sample that is critical, they can run it within 1 hour.
1: But there is hope. Health workers tell us the situation is improving. More people are seeking treatment, death rates have declined, and more patients are recovering.
2: Samples come from different treatment centers in Bunia, Rwampara, Mungwalo, and other areas, and even as far as North Kivu, as the disease continues to spread. So it's crucial that tests have to be conducted as quickly as possible if Ebola is to be contained.
1: Those handling logistics say medical supplies and food are being transported to the hardest hit provinces. Supplies remain steady, but much more will be needed if the outbreak continues to spread. Catherine Soy, Al Jazeera, Bunia, DRC.
3: Firefighters in Spain are battling a wildfire in the country's northeast as an extreme heat wave sweeps across Europe. The blaze broke out on Tuesday, but no evacuations have been ordered. Spain's military says it's deployed more than 100 personnel to support efforts. The country endured its second hottest June on record, with temperatures averaging 3.2 degrees Celsius above normal levels. Co-host Mexico have won their first World Cup knockout game in 40 years, beating Ecuador to reach the last 16. Their game in Mexico City was delayed by an hour due to severe weather, but it was worth the wait for the home fans as their team secured a 2-0 win. Mexico will face either England or DR Congo at the same stadium in the next round. Lionel Messi has some competition at the top of the World Cup scoring chart. Kylian Mbappe added 2 more to his total when France beat Sweden 3-0. He's now the all-time leading goal scorer in World Cup knockout matches with 10 goals. Bradley Barcola was also on the score sheet for France. Mbappe's second moved him up to 6 for this tournament, which puts him level with Messi. France will play Paraguay in the next round.
4: I don't think too much about the statistics. Of course, everyone's talking about them, and I watch the television too. But I'm only thinking about how I can help my team get to the final. It's a big moment. I know how important a World Cup is for a country. I've done it once before. I came so close to doing it in Qatar, and now I have another chance. I'm going to give it my all to make all French people proud of our team so that we can go down in our country's history.
3: Erling Haaland is just one goal back in that scoring race after helping Norway set up a date with Brazil. Antonio Nusa gave Norway their lead in the game against Ivory Coast in Dallas. Playing in their first World Cup knockout match, Ivory Coast equalized with the efforts of Amad Diallo. But it was Haaland who scored a late winner for Norway as they claimed a 2-1 victory. That was his 5th goal in 3 World Cup games. Rob Matheson will be here with more of the day's headline in just a couple of minutes. I'm Riley Carlson. Stay with us right here on Al Jazeera.
5: This 13-year-old lost his eye in an Israeli attack. An airstrike hit Yusuf's family tent as they slept. His mother, Hiba, has been bringing him to this prosthetic eye clinic since it reopened a month ago.
6: The prosthetic eye has made a tremendous difference. It has restored his confidence.
7: Since October 2023, only 140 prosthetic eyes have been allowed into Gaza. In the first 2 weeks after the clinic reopened, more than 850 patients registered for treatment.
5: For many people, finding a suitable match will likely only happen when more medical aid is allowed to enter.
8: On counting the cost, the world is running out of affordable homes. From the US to Europe, Asia and Africa, ownership is slipping out of reach. The UN says the crisis is unprecedented. So what's driving the problem? Has housing become more of an investment asset than a basic right? Counting the cost on Al Jazeera.
9: Welcome to Siberia.
10: Once hailed as salvation,
9: Has technology instead ensnared us in fear?
10: Doom is the rise of anxiety.
11: Overwhelmed, loss of agency.
9: Apocalypse Maybe unravels how online hopes and fears shape our existence.
11: The utility of the information that you're receiving becomes smaller and smaller.
12: Oh my God, you mean my fate is dependent on the health of the planet? Yes.
9: Okay, Doomer, on Al Jazeera.
2: Pressure is mounting for urgent action in the Democratic Republic of Congo, where over 1,000 cases of Ebola have been confirmed. The World Health Organization has declared the outbreak a public emergency of international concern. Amid fears the virus could spread beyond the region, I'll be reporting from the heart of the crisis, speaking to health workers and those affected. Follow this story on Al Jazeera.

0: Hello, I'm Rob Matheson. This is the NewsHour Live from Doha, coming up in the next 60 minutes.
1: We're getting along very well, so I call it the denuclearization.
0: Donald Trump says meetings with Iran are going well as delegates from both sides hold technical talks in Qatar. Strait of Hormuz and Tehran's frozen funds are high on the agenda. The grim task of recovering bodies decomposing under the rubble a week since two powerful earthquakes hit Venezuela.
2: Rescue crews here at this site in La Guaira are currently in the process of trying to dig a body out from under the rubble. It is slow and delicate. They are taking their time.
0: A humanitarian catastrophe in Gaza that's getting worse. Israel's chokehold leaves tens of thousands of Palestinians struggling to find food, clean water, and a safe place to live.
3: As the bombs continue to fall and aid remains heavily restricted, there is no respite for Palestinians. I'm Tariq Abu Azoum in Deir el-Balah, from where we bring your day four of our series, Gaza Promises and Reality.
0: And Mexico celebrates a World Cup victory that's been 40 years in the making. U.S. President Donald Trump says progress has been made during indirect talks between Washington and Tehran in Qatar. Both sides are holding technical talks here in Doha on the memorandum of understanding that they signed 2 weeks ago. Qatar and Pakistan are mediating the talks. Tehran says both the Strait of Hormuz and Iran's frozen assets are being discussed. Trump says denuclearization of Iran is, quote, moving along well. Well, Al Jazeera's Manuel Rapallo is in Washington, and with me on set is our correspondent, Osama Bin Javed. He's been covering the negotiations between the U.S. and Iran extensively. I'm going to start with you, Osama, first of all. So Donald Trump saying things are going absolutely well, but not according to the people we're talking to from Iran and indeed from the U.S. as well. There seems to be some sort of grey area. It is tempting to describe it as a deadlock, although that is simply because what is happening isn't being made public. What's your assessment of what's going on?
4: Well, since we've been reporting earlier this morning, it's the first time that in these technical talks there is a nuclear group, a working group, which is working on how to take these things forward, especially on Iran's nuclear program, which is not part of the 14-point memorandum of understanding, but as a confidence-building measure. There are experts here in Doha who can talk about it as well. So there are various working groups which are currently deliberating what is going to happen on the way forward. Nuclear, obviously the Strait of Hormuz, maritime security, as well as assets freezing, and financial experts are here. So there's a whole host of things that are happening behind closed doors, various levels on the memorandum of understanding. We heard from the Qatari government, who's told us that there are four areas, one on the implementation, one on the monitoring, one making sure that there is a draft that it is being formulated to reach the final conclusion for this memorandum to become deal, and then obviously everything in between. And that is why this is going to be an uphill task for the mediators to bring these sides together, who do not trust each other, who doubt each other's ability, capability, as well as commitment to this whole process. And that is why you're seeing the issue of Lebanon as being point one of the memorandum of understanding, point four and five, the Strait of Hormuz, point 10 and 11 about asset freezes and Iranian oil exports, all of them coming back to the table over and over again. You heard a really blustery speech from Qalibaf yesterday, who talked about things are not going to move forward until the MOU is implemented in letter and spirit. And that is why when the U.S. president says there is progress, that is the view of the mediators as well, because yes, there might be a deadlock. Yes, it might take time, but it has not broken down. And with this, with just so much that has gone between these two sides, that in itself is an issue.
0: Manuel Rapallo, Osama there was just outlining a lot of the key points that are in this memorandum of understanding. It is fairly broad. But the one that Donald Trump keeps coming back to is denuclearization. But it seems as though denuclearization has kind of been agreed, or at least it's been agreed in that it will be talked about at a later stage. Just run us through what your understanding is of what the U.S. is trying to achieve at these talks.
5: Nice to see you, Rob. Nice to see you, Osama. At this point, what I want to refer to what President Trump said in just the last hour, speaking to reporters before boarding a flight to North Dakota here in the Washington, D.C. area. He said that, quote, the denuclearization of Iran is moving along very well. He said that they've had very good meetings and we'll see. Kind of a vague statement by President Trump, but reading into this, we can at least point to a sense of optimism, a softer tone from the President of the United States here. And when we're talking about, if we could boil this down into a single phrase of what the Americans are hoping to achieve, it's implementation. In principle, at least, a ceasefire agreement has already been reached for what U.S. negotiators, the principal objective here is transforming these political commitments into practical steps forward, and to build on what Osama was saying just a few moments ago about what some of these main points are, at least from the perspective of U.S. officials. On the one hand, it's normalizing commercial shipping. The issue of Iranian assets is another main sticking point, but also preventing any further military escalation that could derail or undermine the broader efforts to find peace between these two countries.
0: Yeah, Osama, Manuel just mentioning there, of course, the Strait of Hormuz, you talked about it as well. We know that this is a key element for both sides, trying to organize some way of getting shipping back up to pre-war speeds. But why does it seem like it's so complicated to be able to manage to get ships through the Strait of Hormuz? We seem to be going forward one step, back two steps.
4: Well, it seems complicated because it is extremely complicated. What the Iranians are saying that there is, in this narrow strait, there is one point, one route that every ship has to take in consultation with the Iranians. According to the Memorandum of Understanding, for the first 60 days, they're not going to charge any tolls, fees, charges, whatever you'd like to call them. And then in this 60 days, they're going to have parallel talks with the Omanis and work out a mechanism on how to do it. There's reports from the Iranian side today that there's a ship has run aground. It has not been able to move because it took the route that is not allowed by them. It is closer to the Omani coast. It is shallower waters. That's where a lot of demining also needs to take place within the first 30 days of this memorandum. So that is why there is a whole layers upon layers of issues that need to be resolved about the Strait of Hormuz itself. And that is just one line of these 14 points. And that just gives you an idea of how complicated the task is going to be. That is why various diplomats that I've been speaking to tell me that this 60-day period is nearly not enough, and it will need to be extended multiple times for this to reach a logical conclusion of peace in the region. But coming back to the Strait of Hormuz, the Omani position is that, yes, Iran has territorial claims over those waters, so does Oman. And that is why they have to come up with a joint strategy on how they are going to charge some sort of fees, whether it's voluntary, whether it's based on the amount of cargo that these ships are carrying, whether they are going to be able to wave them through is all under discussion. And that is why the Strait of Hormuz coming back to pre-war levels might not be possible in the near future. And that is a point of concern, not just between Iran and the Omanis and the Americans. It is also a point of concern for this entire region whose economies rely on the Strait of Hormuz.
0: Absolutely. Manuel Rapallo back in Washington, D.C. So part one of the Memorandum of Understanding was that all hostilities should stop. That was the first thing that they wrote down as part one of that. Now, including Lebanon, is there any indication from the United States what it is planning to do to try to halt or at least postpone for the moment fighting there in order for these negotiations to be able to take place?
5: It's that language in the Memorandum of Understanding that is evidence of how the United States increasingly views the question of Israel and Lebanon as being central, as being massively influential in the wider efforts to de-escalate tensions and to bring the conflict with Iran to an end. Right now, when we're talking about implementation, it also

0: extends to the question of Israel and Lebanon. The United States, at least the perspective from U.S. officials and U.S. diplomats, is to find a way to quickly begin to implement and put into practice that agreement that was reached between Israel and Lebanon just last week, following five rounds of negotiations that culminated in a trilateral agreement, commitments between Israel, Lebanon, and from the United States, particularly when it comes to an expanded role of Lebanese armed forces in along Lebanon's border with Israel, something that has been referred to as the so-called pilot zones, where Lebanese armed forces would take control of these areas, paving the ground for a gradual withdrawal of Israeli forces. But again, we should remind our viewers that when it comes to negotiations, when it comes to implementation, it's not over a new track of negotiations. It's over an existing agreements, and finding a way, finding agreements to pave the way for a more sustainable peace and a broader agreement.
1: Manuel Rapallo in Washington, D.C., Osama bin Javed here in Doha. Thank you very much indeed. Rashid Al-Mohannadi is a vice president at the Center for International Policy Research, and he explains what the indirect talks between Washington and Tehran could be looking to achieve.
2: Let's start from Birkenstock. When Birkenstock happened, both sides signed the MOU. The MOU is just a two-page document. So, you know, from an analytical point of view, I was certain that there will be some interpretation issues. And we saw these interpretation issues translate last weekend when Iran attacked commercial shipping in the strait after Oman worked with the IMO to issue a safe passage through the strait. I think that is one angle, but also the other angles is to activate the other tracks. We have, as we understand from the negotiators, a regional security track, mm-hmm. a nuclear track, a track related to the Strait of Hormuz, but also a track related to economic development, sanction relief, and assets. And I think the purpose of these technical meetings is to add some meat to the original agreements to avoid any misinterpretations in the future. And I think Oman made a very important position last weekend when it worked with the IMO to secure the passage. We have tens of thousands of seamen now, unfortunately, still stuck in the strait. And Oman is working with the international community to look at demining capabilities, but also to secure the strait for evacuating, but also mm-hmm. you know, assuring passage. And the good thing is, looking at the data, you know, passage is sustained, but not on at original levels yet.
1: It's been a week since the earth shook in Venezuela, not once, but twice. The two quakes, 39 seconds apart, have killed nearly 2,000 people. Rescue workers are racing to find tens of thousands more still missing, many trapped beneath the rubble. 7 days on, hope is fading for some. Increasingly, rescue efforts are turning to recovery. Zemba Shrivery reports from Los Corrales in La Guaira State on how coastal communities are coping as the window of finding anyone alive begins to close.
3: Beachfront communities on the Caribbean Sea, once idyllic homes and weekend getaways. The coastal community of Los Corrales in La Guaira State is now the scene of catastrophic earthquake damage. Toppled residential buildings, the backdrop of dramatic rescue efforts that all too often end up becoming recovery operations. As temperatures soar and the sun beats down, rescuers take turns, removing one pile of debris at a time. The smell of decomposition can be overwhelming.
4: Rescue crews here at this site in La Guaira are currently in the process of trying to dig a body out from under the rubble. It is slow and delicate. They are taking their time, the idea being to try to cause as little harm to those human remains than this person has already suffered.
3: Search teams from all over the world are in Venezuela to support local emergency responders. The more they dig, the more it becomes clear this disaster is too big, and affected communities will need long-term help. The UN estimates there may be more than 10,000 people dead. Recovery work like this could take years. Officials say they need better equipment and more manpower, but remain hopeful that even a week into this

0: of entire buildings, victims are being pulled out in terrible condition, sometimes in pieces. Local crews wrap the bodies as best they can for transport. This is grim work. And for the families of victims, seeing loved ones like this is beyond heartbreaking. Broken bodies bound for the morgue, waiting on a sidewalk, now an all too common sight here. Zain Basravi, Al Jazeera, Los Corales, La Guaira State, Venezuela.
1: Rescue workers from 27 countries have been deployed to Venezuela. The UN Food Agency is also warning of widespread food shortages in La Guaira. Our correspondent Teresa Bo is there with one of the rescue teams trying to find signs of life.
2: Knock three times, say these people, to those trapped underneath the rubble. As the desperate search for survivors of the twin earthquakes in Venezuela continues, rescue workers say they're getting a response from what appears to be three teenagers who were in this building when the earthquake struck. Ana does not want to leave the site. Her two sons are among them. Manuel and Kevin are still believed to be alive.
3: They were playing with the PlayStation with a friend. We assume they ran to the stairs. Thank God we got some help. I can only pray.
4: These rescue operations can continue for hours. The only thing that continues to give the relatives hope is that the rescue workers continue to say that they can hear some type of noise from underneath the rubble. But making it to where the teenagers are is extremely difficult and dangerous.
2: Search and rescue teams from the United States are helping out. They have brought special gear to cut through the concrete. Gret Wood says they're doing everything they can.
5: Yeah, we have a box truck here coming with all of our heavy breaching and breaking equipment. We have some equipment for shoring, so if the building becomes less stable than it is right now, we can build some shores and make it more stable for us and the patients.
2: Mariluz de Perez Silva lost two sons. She has been able to recover the body of one of them, but the other remains missing.
6: My eldest son was 21 and was about to graduate from the university. My other son had just turned 16. He was practicing a school dance with his school friends. I'm still begging for people to help me get him out.
2: Venezuela's government says around 2,000 people have lost their lives. But the destruction in the state of La Guaira suggests the figure is much higher. Hundreds of coffins have arrived to an improvised morgue next to the coast. But there are those who do not want to lose hope and continue to race against time to save those who may still have a chance to survive. Teresa Bo, Al Jazeera, La Guaira, Venezuela.

0: Palestinians in Gaza have endured a man-made humanitarian disaster for years. Israel's targeting of homes and schools and hospitals has robbed generations of a future, from a declared famine in August to the emergence of the first case of polio in 25 years. Nearly 70% of Palestinians depend on food aid, and it's the youngest in Gaza who suffer the most. On day four of our series, Gaza, Promises and Reality, we're looking at the scale and scope of the humanitarian crisis. It's over to Tarek Abousoum and the team in Gaza.
1: Hello and welcome to our special coverage live from Deir el-Balah. Today we are looking at the humanitarian crisis that has unfolded across the Strip since Israel launched its genocidal war. The situation here is nothing less than catastrophic. Most Palestinians are dependent on food aid to stay alive. Safe drinking water is not easy to come by. Either is a home to live in or a school to learn at. Under international humanitarian law, every child has the fundamental right to education. Most children here learn in makeshift schools like this one behind me. More than 97% of schools have been damaged or destroyed. More than 90% of those require major rehabilitation or complete reconstruction before they can function again. The World Bank says

0: It will cost $870 million to rebuild Gaza's education facilities. There are around 700,000 children in the Strip who have missed formal education for nearly 3 years in a row. Here in Gaza, a generation of children is growing up learning the language of war, a legacy of this genocide that children like Benias Humaid will carry with them. I went to meet her and her family in Gaza City.
1: This is Camp 1 and Camp 2, and that's the Camp 3 and Camp 4.
2: At 10 years old, Benias Humaid knows the displacement camps in her neighborhood the way other children might know nearby parks or schools.
3: Unfortunately,
2: Israel's war on Gaza has changed the language of her childhood. From her balcony overlooking rows of makeshift shelters, Benias writes some of the words she had to learn. Tent camp, ceasefire, displacement.
1: During the war, I heard so much terms that I never heard before in my regular life before the war, such as rubble, destroyed building, drones, quadcopter. Quadcopter actually is one of the most terrifying words I ever heard in the war.
2: Benias is part of a generation of Palestinian children here in Gaza growing up with limited access to formal schooling.
1: I always think of the children, how they're displaced, how they left without education, left without playing. Kids just in my age now are supposed to be focusing on education, on their life, playing. They should be eating food, living in homes, having sweet dreams, but now no, they're living in tents.
2: Children are able to find some moments of relative normalcy at makeshift schools like this one. Inside, they dance dabka, they laugh, they play. But many young people are becoming fluent in the language of war before learning the language of exploration and discovery.
4: Such terms were once associated with older generations and were only heard in the news, but they have now become a lived reality. These terms often leave students trapped in a cycle of instability. They constantly feel under threat.
2: Educators say prolonged exposure to conflict affects on the way children learn and communicate.
0: The camps Benias counts from her balcony may one day disappear, but the words this war has planted in the minds of a generation may remain far longer. Tariq Abu Azzoun, Al Jazeera, Gaza City, Palestine. Now, throughout the war, few people did more to comfort and distract children than this man. This is Ahmed Abu Amsha. He is a music teacher here in Deir al-Balah. He helped take the children's mind off the bombing and the killings using music as a form of therapy. And I'm delighted to say he joins me now. Thank you so much, Mr. Ahmed, for your time with Al Jazeera. It's a great pleasure to have you with us. We saw lots of activities that you have managed to organize in order to completely take your children away from the noise and the echoes of drones, fighter jets and bombardment. How did you manage to employ music for this purpose?
5: Yeah, first of all, I'm a music teacher and I have nothing more than that. So I was thinking about to make something beautiful to my community, to the innocent kids. So I think about music. The first of the story begins in Rafah. I was in the music shelter and I was running from death, me and my family, to find a place that safe. So one of my friends bring me a guitar and told me, Mr. Ahmed, can you play guitar for us? I just for a moment playing guitar, all the kids gathering around me, I just forget what I'm suffering, really, and it's beautiful moments. So this experience that I have, I want to spread it for all the people around me and the camps. The drone song, it was in the middle of Gaza City. We was have a music session and the drone was very annoying, very loud. And the kids told me, Mr. Here, we have to stop. We can't sing, we can't hear you, we can't hear each other. And I was thinking, if we stop, what will happen? I just have an idea. It's like, nobody can stop us. We're gonna harmonize with the drone and sing with that. And until now, there's a lot of kids waiting for the drone to sing with us, with the drone.
0: A very interesting point. That's why we saw lots of kids around you, very excited, and they are willing to learn more. But did you really see any change regarding their ability to distract their minds away and off the ongoing atrocities committed in Gaza and the bleak reality that is still engulfing them?
5: Yeah, let's be honest. You know, there's no schools. Nothing, only the kids going to fill water, carrying a lot of gallons, go to tequilas, you know. I think the music, it's take them out of this suffering. You know, most of the kids have trauma, have a psychological problem. They saw a lot in this war. So when we gather them and sing together, I just separate them, like the sadness. It's melted from my eyes. In this moment, I can feel it. We was in starving, and I was sawing the starving inside their eyes. In the first 5 minutes in the session, the starving melting, the hunger melt from their eyes. I can feel that, and I saw it. A lot of kids have trauma, you know. A lot of family come to my tent thanking me for, you know, a lot of kids that stop talking from the trauma to what they see. After weeks from these sessions, they're getting back talking, communicating with people, communicating with their fathers, with their friends, laughing and speaking. I saw that. I saw the power of music. Yeah.
0: What a constructive insight. Thank you so much, Mr. Ahmed, for joining us today. Really, music has been a therapy for children who have been bearing the brunt of the ongoing genocide. But now, nobody wants to send their child to school on an empty stomach. To be able to feed your child is the most basic of human rights. But here in Gaza, it's absolutely not guaranteed. In October ceasefire deal, a minimum of 600 aid trucks were meant to enter the strip every day. The UN's aid chief, Tom Fletcher, says no more than about 100 trucks now make it in each day. In reality, Israeli authorities continue to heavily restrict what goes in and who comes out, as Lina Wagner explains.
6: For nearly two decades, Israel has controlled who and what enters Gaza. Not just people, but food, water, fuel, and medicine. And since October 2023, it has cut back much of that access. More than 2 million people rely on three crossings, Erez, Rafah, and Karam Abu Salem. That's the main entry for food, fuel, and medicine, and it only opens irregularly. Under the October ceasefire, Israel agreed to allow up to 600 aid trucks into Gaza each day. But officials say restrictions are still in place, and only about a third of those promised deliveries have been allowed in. The result? A hunger crisis. Doctors Without Borders say Israel's restrictions have led to alarming levels of malnutrition. Virtually all of Gaza faces food insecurity. And Palestinians say even when some aid does enter, accessing it is another challenge. With an 80% of unemployment rate, many cannot afford to buy flour, let alone fresh produce. Israel's restrictions haven't only affected food. Clean water has almost disappeared. The hospitals that remain are barely functioning. Equipment has been damaged, and many much-needed parts are restricted from entering. Aid groups say Israel has also restricted the entry of materials people need for makeshift shelters. Around 1 million people are now living in tents, many forced to move again and again. Israel says security concerns justify the controls on aid and other supplies. But humanitarian organizations, the UN, and Palestinians in Gaza tell a different story. And for many of them, survival still depends on whether the next aid truck makes it through.
0: Palestinians' ability to grow their own food is shrinking by the day, as well as restricting imports. Israel has destroyed or occupies more than 95% of Gaza's arable farmland. Fresh fruit and vegetables can't be found or are too expensive for most people here, as my colleague Mu'adha Kahlouk reports.
7: The war on Gaza has hit the agricultural sector hard, and the entry of essential farming supplies into Gaza has been blocked since October 7. Iyad Al-Falit cultivates what remains of his land, but he says the expanding area under Israeli military control is steadily encroaching on his farm. He says he refuses to abandon his fields, determined to support his extended family and preserve his livelihood.
4: The yellow line has taken about 4 hectares of mine. I am currently cultivating just over 1 hectare adjacent to the yellow line, despite the harassment by the Israeli army.
7: Figures from the Gaza government media office show a dramatic decline in farmland. The total area has fallen from approximately 9,300 hectares to just 400 hectares since 2023. 85% of the greenhouses have been destroyed. More than 94% of agricultural land has been damaged, leaving only about 5% available for cultivation. The impact extends beyond the destruction of farmland. Farmers are also struggling to plant, while the restrictions remain on the entry of essential supplies, including fertilizers, seeds, and other products. Inside his greenhouse, Muhammad Abu Gharaba watches his crops deteriorate due to shortages of pesticides. The leaves that were once green are gradually turning yellow, threatening his harvest and the income it provides.
8: Medicines are very expensive, and we are also suffering from water shortages. If I wanted to get a power generator, it would cost me a lot. There are no fertilizers available. This crop has been ruined.
7: Most farmers are struggling to preserve what remains of a sector that was once central to the strip's food supply and economy.
9: Behind every crop grown here in Gaza is a Palestinian farmer trying to overcome a growing list of challenges, from access to land and water to shortages of supplies. Many say the future of agriculture here has been never more uncertain. Mu'adh Al-Kahlout, Al Jazeera, from central Gaza, Palestine.
0: That's all from me, Tariq Abu Azzoum, and the team here in Gaza for now. Tomorrow, we'll be looking at the future and what it holds for Gaza and the people who lives here. For now, it's back to Doha.
10: And still ahead on Al Jazeera, nearly 3 years on and no accountability. Thousands of Israelis demand an independent inquiry into the October 7th attacks, but the government refuses. And the Vikings of Norway sail into the World Cup round of 16. A poisonous secret in France's colonial past. The widespread illegal use of chemical weapons during the Algerian War of Independence.
11: En fait, je vais vous dire, c'était la mode empirique, artisanale. On en cramait un maximum pour être sûr de l'effet.
10: Algeria, Toxic Colonization. Episode 1, The Silent Caves, on Al Jazeera.
12: In this world, some children grow up surrounded by family, while others grow up learning how to live without one. Since 2017, your donations have reached orphans with care that protects their dignity. Across 15 countries, Hands for Charity stands beside orphans, offering support that truly changes lives. Sponsor an orphan today and become part of their future.

you're watching Al Jazeera. Reminder of our top stories this hour. U.S. President Donald Trump says progress has been made during indirect talks between Washington and Tehran in Qatar. Both sides are holding technical talks here in Doha on the memorandum of understanding they signed 2 weeks ago.

0: weeks ago. Qatar and Pakistan are mediating those discussions. Rescue teams in Venezuela are racing to find survivors a week after twin earthquakes. Nearly 2,000 people have been killed and tens of thousands are still missing. The World Health Organization has warned camps sheltering displaced people could become hotspots for disease. An Israeli attack has targeted a civilian vehicle near the municipality of Gaza City. Several people were wounded and transported to Al-Shifa Hospital. Israel's chokehold on Gaza has left tens of thousands of Palestinians struggling to find food, clean water, and a safe place to live. I'm going to return to our top story, the technical talks between Iran and the US. And President Donald Trump has been speaking in the past hour about how the discussions are going.
1: Iran is moving along well. They've had very good meetings, and we'll see. We hit them very hard for three nights, as you know, but we're getting along very well. So I call it the denuclearization, and it's all taking place. It's all going well. The stock market is setting records virtually every day. The oil price is way down. We're down at 68. I see it hit 68 today. That's lower than when I started the I guess you could call it an attack on Iran so that they never have a nuclear weapon.
0: Oh, for more on this, we're going to bring in our guests. Mohammed Aslami is a research fellow in Middle East and North African Studies at Tehran University. He's joining us from Iran. Cyrus Sheikh is Professor of International History and Politics at Geneva Graduate Institute. He's joining us from Leiden in the Netherlands. Gentlemen, thank you very much indeed for being with us. Mohammed, I want to start with you. Donald Trump seeming remarkably optimistic about these talks that are going on in Doha at the moment, and yet only in the last 24 hours or so we've had senior Iranian officials saying, nope, nothing's happening until the money gets sorted out. What's the understanding in Iran of the position of these talks?
2: Okay, first of all, thank you so much for having me. From the first day of the war in Iran, which was an illegal use of force, we have witnessed lots of lies by Donald Trump. Donald Trump is a master of lying about the realities on the ground. Right now, what's happening in Doha is some kind of indirect negotiations with the help of mediators about the American promises in order to open the Iranian frozen assets in Qatar. So right now, the Iranian logics toward the negotiations with the Americans is totally different with the previous round of negotiations. In the previous round of negotiations, Iran was open to do and to commit the restraints and then wait for the Americans to do their promises. But unfortunately, while what we have witnessed during the negotiations and the last round of negotiations, the Americans are not a party to be trusted. So right now, the Iranians stated their clear position that, I mean the beneficial, economic beneficial aspects of the negotiation is a kind of preconditions to continue to talk about other topics, for example, about the future of the Iranian nuclear program and other aspects of the MOU. So right now, there are some kinds of indirect negotiations between Iranians and Americans in Doha.
0: Cyrus, so according to Mohammed, Iran has been living up to its side of the memorandum of understanding. At the same time, of course, we've seen shipping that has been attacked in the Strait of Hormuz. We've seen the Strait blocked. How do you think the US are reacting to that? And do you think that there is an opportunity to move talks forward, given that there is clearly, of course, a lack of trust between the two sides?
3: Yes, I think there is. Let me take a step back, right, and start by saying that the 40-day war has really changed the balance of power between Iran and U.S. such that both are, in an important way, more equal than they were before. Both can hurt each other, and both need each other. Iran can hurt the United States by closing the strait again, and that hurts Americans, not simply something in the region. And, of course, the Americans can basically have those, can release sanctions, and that will, you know, really help Iran, which is really hurting economically. This is a new situation. Before the war, these two were much less balanced than they are now. And that does not mean that, you know, the negotiations will simply succeed. There are too many hurdles. There is the Israeli hurdle. There's a culture of enmity between, you know, Iran and the United States. And there are other issues as well. But I do think that long term, precisely because there is more of a balance between these two than there was before, there is more of a chance. Both of them rhetorically keep attacking each other, right? But I think we should take this as rhetoric more than anything else. And I would also add that for Iran, it has become very clear because of the 40-day war that they cannot only talk, they at the same point in time need, when they think it is important, to shoot. They call this diplomatie mobilisée, which is could be translated into a sort of a struggle diplomacy or diplomacy a struggle. So you can't only talk and you cannot only fight. You need to do both things at the same point in time in order to get where you would like to get.
0: But Mohammed, just to pick up on the point that Cyrus was making there, is it fair to assess Iran's approach towards this? It's exactly as Cyrus was saying, that on one hand, they're going to be talking tough and they're going to be taking control as much as they can of the Strait of Hormuz. But at the same time, they need to be having these negotiations moving forward. To what extent do you think that there is pressure on Iran, particularly, of course, from the Iranian people themselves, who have been through so much struggle under sanctions for many, many years, to get this deal done?
2: You know, negotiating the Americans is very hard, not only because of the topics to be discussed, but also because of the negotiators. There are those negotiators that who have betrayed the diplomacy and betrayed the negotiations two times in previous wars. They have started the war at the time of the active negotiations with the Iranians. So right now, when we are talking about the new framework for going through the Strait of Hormuz, for the Iranians, it's a matter of some kind of adjustment screw regarding the American commitments during the negotiations. It's a matter of fact that the Americans are ready to broke their promises during the negotiations. What we saw in Lebanon, it's a kind of effort within the American administration. Marco Rubio, the Secretary of State, is trying to sabotage the deal, which has the signature of Donald Trump under that MOU.
0: So Mohammed right Islami, now, please forgive me for
2: it is very hard to
0: right
2: do
0: negotiations. I mean, this is obviously something that we are going to continue talking about for the duration of these talks, but I do appreciate, I'm very conscious of the time that we have. Mohammed Islami, Research Fellow in Middle East and North Africa Studies at Tehran University, and Sara Sheikh, Professor of International History and Politics at Geneva Graduate Institute. Thank you very much indeed, gentlemen. Thousands of Israelis have been demanding that the government opens an independent inquiry into the Hamas-led attacks of October the 7th. But Prime Minister Benjamin Netanyahu's administration still refuses. Some bereaved families have taken the issue to the High Court, hoping it's going to hold the government accountable. Noor Odeh reports.
4: Israel was gripped by chaos and paralysis on October 7, 2023, when the Hamas-led attack happened. Israeli media have been exposing the level of that chaos. Like this video of a meeting attended by the Minister of National Security, Itamar Ben-Gvir, on that day. Bereaved families in Israel still have no answers, no accountability for what is seen as Israel's biggest ever security failure. The Israeli government is refusing to set up an independent commission of inquiry to investigate the October 7 attack. Instead, the government wants to appoint a committee of political appointees with a limited mandate. Many bereaved families are outraged, and they've taken their case to Israel's High Court. The petitioners want the High Court to exercise its power and appoint an independent commission of inquiry. They want answers and accountability about the failings leading up to the attack and everything that has happened since then, including the killing of Israeli captives by their own forces. Supporters of the Israeli Prime Minister have accosted the High Court judges and interrupted the hearings on the case. Some even called for the killing of judges. These tensions are expected to rise with elections drawing near. Netanyahu and Israel's indictments for crimes against Palestinians in international courts may not affect his re-election chances or that of his coalition partners. But an accounting of their failures at home certainly will. Nour Odeh, Al Jazeera.
0: Mazen Inan is a peace activist whose parents were killed on October 7, 2023. He's the co-author with Palestinian peace activist Aziz Abu Sara of The Future is Peace, a shared journey across the Holy Land. He's joining us from Binyamin. Thank you very much indeed for being with us. We heard a news report about supporters of Benjamin Netanyahu accosting judges and interrupting hearings. How confident are people going to be that the government is eventually going to be held to account?
5: As you mentioned, I lost both my parents on October 7th. And afterwards, I was furious and angry and wanted to take my revenge with the Israeli government, which I held accountable for the death of my parents and the death of many of my childhood friends and people I knew my entire life. But since then, I've been on a personal journey, of a spiritual journey and journey to faith. And I learned from my Palestinian partners that I have the agency to choose forgiveness in order to save myself from bitterness, from seeking revenge that is destroying only me from the inside. And the chaos that you just mentioned before that is part of the Israeli society and the Israeli discourse is just serving those extremists to continue with the ethnical cleansing of the Palestinians in Gaza, in the West Bank, and to continue the oppression and the occupation. And I believe I don't want to anyone to be accountable. I don't care about the past. I don't care about the present. I care only about the future, that people will stop dying, Israelis and Palestinians. We all deserve to live in dignity, in equality, and this chaos is serving the extremists. So when I, with Aziz, my Palestinian partner, we are speaking to policymakers, to faith leaders, to our own people, we tell them we must focus into the future and we must build a shared future for Israelis and Palestinians.
0: If I understand it correctly, I apologize for interrupting you, but it has, if I understand it correctly, been about 1,000 days since the October 7th Hamas-led attacks. There are marches that are being planned in various parts of Israel. There are protests in Jerusalem and at major intersections. Can you describe to me what it's like for families who want accountability but are still living with the losses that they suffered on that day?
5: Yeah, I think, again, I'm not in the streets. I'm not protesting. I'm just acting to end the bloodshed, to end the violence, and to end the oppression and the occupation of the Palestinian people, and to free everyone from the everyone that are living between the Jordan River and the Mediterranean Sea. And no one at the moment in the political spectrum of the Israeli politics is offering any vision, any using any political imagination. And this is why me and many, many others within the civil society, we are partnering with those that should be on the other side, with the Palestinians. And we are offering a new political vision and political imagination for our region. So I speak to those families and I speak to many people, Israelis and Palestinians, but what I encourage them is to look into the future. We'll never be able to bring our loved one back. I won't be able to bring my parents, Aziz, my Palestinian brother, won't be able to bring his brother, Taysir, who died after he was tortured in the Israeli prison. We need to make sure those who are living now here in the Holy Land, in Israel and Palestine, will continue to live and will stop sacrificing their life for bloodshed and for revenge. So this is why I'm focusing and calling the international community to intervene. The international community is debating, is arguing, but it's time to action. It's time to sanction the Israeli government. It's time to incentive the civil society within Israel and Palestine. And we cannot just report about the news, the tragic news. We must create a new reality. And for that, we must act together.
0: Mazen Inan, we appreciate you being with us on Al Jazeera. Thank you very much indeed for your time, sir.
5: Thank you very much.
6: Alam Sana Hamosh, a thundery night in Mexico City produced a storming performance from the home team. The last 32 game between Mexico and Ecuador was delayed by an hour due to severe weather. It was worth the wait for the home fans as Julián Quiñones scored his third goal of the tournament. Mexico were on their way to a first victory in a knockout game since they last hosted the World Cup in 1986. Raúl Jiménez added a second as Mexico wrapped up a 2-0 win. Well, they reached the quarterfinals the last two times that they hosted, and they're now just one game away from doing it again. Their coach says it's the players' connection with the fans that has driven them forward at this tournament. Around 100,000 people celebrated on the streets of Mexico City. Now, let's see if you can spot the Mexico fan at this Major League Baseball game in Sacramento. LA Dodgers went on to win the game, but none of them seemed as happy as that Mexico supporter. Well, Mexico are the latest team to progress. Norway will take on Brazil. It's France against Paraguay and Canada versus Morocco. There are nine more games left in the round of 32, with three coming up later on Wednesday. Well, win or lose, Democratic Republic of Congo are making history as they get ready to take on England. It's their first ever appearance in the knockout rounds. DRC beat Uzbekistan and drew with Portugal in the group stage. They're one of seven African teams still alive in the tournament.
7: The result of Morocco, the result of who play against Germany?
8: Paraguay.
7: Yeah, of course, they give a lot of motivation for us because for me, nobody is untouchable in this World Cup, you know. So it's a very good example for us.
6: Now let's bring in Alistair, football journalist Alistair Howarth, who's at Atlanta covering that game. Alistair, how big of a chance do DRC have of producing a shock result?
9: Look, it's a small chance. England are the heavy favourites. But what I will say is this DRC side is set up to cause problems for a team like England. Since Sebastian Desabre took over the team in 2022, they have been defensively so solid. They have been rock solid. I think in 53 games, they've only four times conceded more than one goal, and they've never done it in a tournament or even a tournament qualifier in the qualifiers they had to play to get here. So if England are expecting an easy game, DRC will be giving them anything but that. And if you remember that first match against Portugal and they drew 1-1, yes, it was a defensive performance, but they actually were the better side. They created more chances than Portugal. So I think the Congolese are coming into this with no pressure and with all the excitement whilst all the pressure is on England.
6: Alistair, we've got seven African teams left in the last 32, including my team, Algeria. What does that say about the strength of African football?
9: I think what it shows is the strength and depth of African football. There was a lot of people who were skeptical of introducing 10 slots, well, 9 slots for the African nations and plus an inter-confederation slot that Congo actually qualified through. And I think what it's shown is that, yes, on the continent, the nations, with the exception perhaps of Morocco, aren't quite at the elite level, but they can compete with virtually everyone else and they can compete with the best. And, you know, bear in mind, Nigeria, Cameroon, they didn't even qualify for this World Cup. So I think it just points to the strength and depth right across the African continent.
6: Let's talk about one of the stories of this World Cup, Cape Verde. How impressed are they with their run at this World Cup?
9: Like, it's been phenomenal. But I think if you ask Cabo Verdeans, if you speak to people who followed them like myself over the years, the performances aren't a surprise. You know, Cabo Verde are a team that have time and time again, you know, upset the odds, shown that they can play against the very best and impress. And I think, yes, we didn't expect them to get a result against Spain, but a lot of us definitely thought that they would get through this very difficult group. Having said that, it is also an absolute joy seeing the scenes in Cabo Verde, seeing the scenes from the diaspora across the world. While it's not a surprise, the performances, it is being celebrated like it is. It is a magical, magical moment for Cabo Verde.
6: Well, enjoy the match in Atlanta, Alistair Howarth, live. Thank you very much for that. Lionel Messi has some competition at the top of the World Cup scoring charts. So, Kylian Mbappe added 2 more to his total as France beat Sweden 3-0. He's now the all-time leading scorer in World Cup knockout matches with 10 goals. Bradley Barcola was also on the score sheet for France. Mbappe's second moved him up to 6th for this tournament, which puts him level with Messi. France will play Paraguay in the last 16.
8: Io non penso eso.
10: I don't think too much about the statistics. Of course, everyone's talking about them, and I watch the television too. But I'm only thinking about how I can help my team get to the final. It's a big moment. I know how important a World Cup is for a country. I've done it once before. I came so close to doing it in Qatar, and now I have another chance. I'm going to give it my all to make all French people proud of our team so that we can go down in our country's history.
6: Erling Haaland's Norway team have set up a date with Brazil. Antonio Nusa gave Norway the lead in their last 32 game against Ivory Coast in Dallas. Ivory Coast were playing in their first World Cup knockout match and they equalised through Ahmed Diallo. Haaland then scored a late winner for Norway as they claimed a 2-1 victory. That was his fifth goal in three World Cup games. Well, this is how the race for the Golden Boot is looking. Brazil's Vinicius Jr. and Ballon d'Or winner Ousmane Dembélé are just behind Mbappe and Messi. Well, four of those players on the list are wearing pink boots at this tournament. It's a trend that has really taken off, as Paul Rees reports.
11: Wear boots like these in your local football league and you might get a few comments. Wear them in a World Cup and it might earn the bootmakers a few million dollars. Pink boots, or cleats in the US, have become a phenomenon at this tournament. But why? They don't improve skill level.
12: Not bad, actually.
11: They don't improve your shooting. But compared to other colours, they are far more visible. Trend forecaster WGSN identified pink, or more specifically electric fuchsia, as an important colour in 2026. And that's been proven at this World Cup. The history of coloured football boots doesn't start with pink, of course. In 1970, the England player Alan Ball wore white boots in an exhibition match. Arsenal's Charlie George wore custom red boots in the 1970s. But the trend took a while to take off. USA 1994 was the last World Cup in which every single player wore traditional black boots. So pink looks pretty, but why is it so important for marketing in football? Because pink has an opposite on the colour wheel, the colour green. Paul Rees, Al Jazeera, Dallas.
6: Well, Bosnia-Herzegovina have the chance to upset a co-host USA later on. The fan anthem Take Me to America is being sung with increasing conviction. This is already Bosnia's best ever World Cup performance. We'll have more World Cup coverage throughout the day. Belgium versus Senegal is Wednesday's other last 32 game. The headlines are up with the...
13: Revering its forefathers and honoring their legacy, the United States celebrates 250 years of evolving human experience.
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18: 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I'm Alex Marquardt. 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

0: Riley Carlson, and this is Al Jazeera live from Doha. Here's what's coming up. The grim task of recovering bodies decomposing under the rubble a week since two powerful earthquakes hit Venezuela.
1: Rescue crews here at this site in La Guaira are currently in the process of trying to dig a body out from under the rubble. It is slow and delicate. They are taking their time.
0: The United States and Iran hold indirect talks. The Strait of Hormuz and Tehran's frozen funds are high on the agenda. The staggering cost of Myanmar's civil war. More than 100,000 people have been killed on all sides since the military coup 5 years ago. Plus, in sports, co-host Mexico erupts in celebration as their team reached the last 16 of the FIFA World Cup. It's now been a week since the earth shook in Venezuela, not once, but twice. The two quakes, 39 seconds apart, have killed nearly 2,000 people. Rescue workers are racing to find tens of thousands more who are still missing, many of them trapped beneath the rubble. 7 days on, hope is fading for some. Increasingly, these rescue efforts are becoming recovery efforts. Zain Basravi reports from Los Corrales on how coastal communities are coping as the window of finding anyone alive begins to close.
2: Beachfront communities on the Caribbean Sea, once idyllic homes and weekend getaways. The coastal community of Los Corrales in La Guaira State is now the scene of catastrophic earthquake damage. Toppled residential buildings, the backdrop of dramatic rescue efforts that all too often end up becoming recovery operations. As temperatures soar and the sun beats down, rescuers take turns, removing one pile of debris at a time. The smell of decomposition can be overwhelming.
1: Rescue crews here at this site in La Guaira are currently in the process of trying to dig a body out from under the rubble. It is slow and delicate. They are taking their time. The idea being to try to cause as little harm to those human remains than this person has already suffered.
2: Search teams from all over the world are in Venezuela to support local emergency responders. The more they dig, the more it becomes clear. This disaster is too big, and affected communities will need long-term help. The UN estimates there may be more than 10,000 people dead. Recovery work like this could take years. Officials say they need better equipment and more manpower, but remain hopeful that even a week into this disaster, they can still save more lives.
3: Our faith is in God. We are working with teams verifying if we can rescue people alive. In fact, early this morning, a 2-year-old boy was rescued alive, and there is a satisfaction every rescuer feels when finding someone like that. We remain optimistic about finding more people alive.
2: After hours of digging, sometimes with just their hands, the crew was able to get this body out. Crushed under the weight of entire buildings, victims are being pulled out in terrible condition, sometimes in pieces. Local crews wrap the bodies as best they can for transport. This is grim work. And for the families of victims, seeing loved ones like this is beyond heartbreaking. Broken bodies bound for the morgue, waiting on a sidewalk, now an all too common sight here. Zain Basravi, Al Jazeera, Los Corrales, La Guaira State, Venezuela.
0: Nora Soto joins us now live from the Venezuelan capital, Caracas. Nora, this is a very difficult time for families when that window of rescue operations starts to become recovery operations. What are you seeing where you are, and what are people there telling you as these efforts continue to be underway?
4: I'm standing at the last building in Chacao, which was the ground zero of the capital. At this building, up until this morning, there were hope of finding at least six people alive. But just minutes ago, I was talking to the families, to the relatives that are still here, and they told me that all hopes are lost, that the rescuers confirm that nobody survived. There are no more survivors on this building. But if you can see behind me, the works are still... They're still working with heavy machinery and drills, but on this opportunity just to find bodies. You can see also a relative here crying. They're very shaken because, of course, they lost all hopes. They don't want to be filmed anymore by the cameras because, of course, this is a very sensible situation. This has been a strenuous situation for families and for rescuers. Even the Mexican Topos, which were the only international volunteers working here in the past 6 days, has already gone. There's only like two members of this group working here to help and find the bodies, to retrieve the body from the rubble. This is a very dramatic situation. It's heartbroken in here. So this has been a very difficult situation for these people, but they keep saying that they won't move or they won't leave this location until they find at least the body of their relatives.
5: Gosh, this is such a difficult situation for people, Norris. The government there in Venezuela has been criticized by a lot of these families for not doing enough. Now that a week has passed, are things improving? Are things getting better for the people who are waiting for word, waiting for these rescues?
4: What I can tell you is that the situation has got even worse because the frustration and the anger against the government is increasing by the hour. They say that the government has left them alone. They feel abandoned by the authorities. They say the only ones helping are the Venezuelans and the international rescuers. So people here are in a state of or in a mood that they don't even want to see a military or a person in uniforms. They say they left them alone, that they weren't doing nothing to help, but they were standing in the way of the rescuers instead of helping. We saw videos on social media, even of people in uniform stealing belongings from the people, stealing money from the rebels, and that's making the situation even more delicate because relatives are facing them, are shouting to these military personnel or these uniform or these people in uniforms that instead of helping are retrieving valuable stuff from the rubble. This is a very critical situation because if the situation continues, it could be a social explosion.
5: Okay, Al Jazeera's Norris Soto reporting live for us from Caracas. Norris, thank you. The Emir of Qatar, Sheikh Tamim bin Hamad Al Thani, has met with U.S. Special Envoy Steve Witkoff and Donald Trump's son-in-law Jared Kushner here in Doha. It comes as indirect technical talks are underway on the Memorandum of Understanding signed between the U.S. and Iran 2 weeks ago. The Emir reaffirmed Qatar's continued mediation efforts alongside Pakistan. Tehran says both the Strait of Hormuz and Iran's frozen assets are being discussed. Donald Trump says progress has been made and that denuclearization of Iran is, quote, moving along well. But Iran's top negotiator, Mohammad Beghar Ghalibaf, says the MOU must be fully implemented before talks on a final comprehensive deal.
6: Iran is moving along well. They've had very good meetings, and we'll see. We hit them very hard for three nights, as you know. But we're getting along very well, so I call it the denuclearization. And it's all taking place, it's all going well. The stock market is setting records virtually every day. The oil price is way down. We're down at 68. I see it hit 68 today. That's lower than when I started the, I guess you could call it an attack on Iran so that they never have a nuclear weapon.
7: At the moment, we are coordinating and holding discussions to ensure conditions in the MOU are fulfilled. Until those commitments are in place, we will not move on to the rest of the matter. sovereignty over the Strait of Hormuz rests with Iran and Oman, and with the arrangements that Iran determines there.
5: Al Jazeera's Osama bin Javed has more on what's being discussed behind closed doors.
8: It's the first time that in these technical talks there is a nuclear group, a working group, which is working on how to take these things forward, especially on Iran's nuclear program, which is not part of the 14-point memorandum of understanding, but as a confidence-building measure. There are experts here in Doha who can talk about it as well. So there are various working groups which are currently deliberating what is going to happen on the way forward. Nuclear, obviously the Strait of Hormuz, maritime security, as well as assets freezing, and financial experts are here. So there's a whole host of things that are happening behind closed doors, various levels on the memorandum of understanding. We heard from the Qatari government, who's told us that there are four areas, one on the implementation, one on the monitoring, one making sure that there is a draft that it is being formulated to reach the final conclusion for this memorandum to become deal, and then obviously everything in between. And that is why this is going to be an uphill task for the mediators to bring these sides together, who do not trust each other, who doubt each other's ability, capability, as well as commitment to this whole process. And that is why you're seeing the issue of Lebanon as being point one of the memorandum of understanding, point four and five, the Strait of Hormuz, point 10 and 11 about asset freezes and Iranian oil exports, all of them coming back to the table over and over again. You heard a really blustery speech from Qalibaf yesterday, who talked about things are not going to move forward until the MOU is implemented in letter and spirit. And that is why when the US president says there is progress, that is the view of the mediators as well, because yes, there might be a deadlock. Yes, it might take time, but it has not broken down. And with this, with just so much that has gone between these two sides, that in itself is an issue.
5: Ambassador Joey Hood is a retired U.S. diplomat. He thinks Iran is trying to establish itself as a major global actor.
9: The memorandum of understanding was a giant gamble on behalf of Donald Trump in his belief that these new leaders in Tehran were willing to work with the United States and the rest of the world differently than before. And I think the actions since that time by Tehran have demonstrated quite the opposite. And so Trump decided that he would make some concessions early on. He would drop the oil sanctions temporarily. He would drop the naval blockade so that Tehran was able to export up until now something like 40 million barrels of oil, which are worth more than a couple of billion dollars on the world market right now. So it's not like Iran doesn't have revenue coming in. This is about Iran trying to establish itself as the one who makes the decisions, the one who directs what's going to happen, not just between Iran and the United States, but with the Gulf countries, with Lebanon, and even beyond.
5: Thousands of Israelis have been demanding that the government open an independent inquiry into the Hamas-led attacks of October 7th. But Prime Minister Benjamin Netanyahu's administration still refuses. Some bereaved families have taken the issue to the High Court, hoping it will hold the government accountable. Nour O'Day reports.
10: Israel was gripped by chaos and paralysis on October 7, 2023, when the Hamas-led attack happened. Israeli media have been exposing the level of that chaos. Like this video of a meeting attended by the Minister of National Security, Itamar Ben-Gvir, on that day. Bereaved families in Israel still have no answers, no accountability for what is seen as Israel's biggest ever security failure. The Israeli government is refusing to set up an independent commission of inquiry to investigate the October 7 attack. Instead, the government wants to appoint a committee of political appointees with a limited mandate. Many bereaved families are outraged, and they've taken their case to Israel's High Court. The petitioners want the High Court to exercise its power and appoint an independent commission of inquiry. They want answers and accountability about the failings leading up to the attack and everything that has happened since then, including the killing of Israeli captives by their own forces.

0: Trump's overthrow. We'll explore what that means for the nation's transition.
1: The biggest FIFA World Cup in history is at the knockout stage. As the goals fly in and the race for the golden boot hots up, 32 teams remain, but every match is now do or die as nations chase football's ultimate prize. With reporters across Mexico, Canada, the United States,
2: progress through to the knockout round
1: and beyond.
3: Who's your favourite French player?
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4: On Counting the Cost, the world is running out of affordable homes. From the US to Europe, Asia and Africa, ownership is slipping out of reach. The UN says the crisis is unprecedented. So what's driving the problem? Has housing become more of an investment asset than a basic right? Counting the Cost on Al Jazeera.
5: New York City is huge. It is chaotic. 8.5 million people live here. Its economy is bigger than most countries. And decisions made here ripple around the world.
6: Everywhere you look, a scene of complete and utter devastation. 73,000 homes were either damaged or completely destroyed. 100 people plus were killed.
7: Police had managed to hold these protesters at this intersection. There is a bus park nearby ready to take people away if they're arrested, and officers have their handcuffs ready. They are prepared.

0: again. You're watching Al Jazeera. Here's a reminder of our top stories this hour. Rescue teams in Venezuela are racing to find survivors a week after twin earthquakes. Nearly 2,000 people have been killed and tens of thousands are still missing. The World Health Organization has warned that camps sheltering displaced people could become hotspots for disease. Iranian state media says a ship has run aground in the Strait of Hormuz. It comes as indirect talks on the agreement between the U.S. and Iran are underway in Doha. Donald Trump says the discussions are going well so far. Syria's parliament has announced its remaining 70 members who have been appointed by President Ahmed al-Shara. It's the final step before the People's Assembly can hold its first legislative session. Shara directly appoints one-third of the 210 seats. The rest were filled through elections held across Syria's governance last year. This will become Syria's first sitting parliament since the ousting of former President Bashar al-Assad in December 2024. Al Jazeera's Obeida Hito has more details from the Syrian capital, Damascus.
1: Initially, there was a very small portion of the elected members, the 140 elected members that were from some of the minority groups like the Kurdish community. The appointees by the president remedied that by adding several more Kurdish members from the Hasaka governorate. Also, there are representatives in the parliament now from the Sueda district in southern Syria, where there weren't public electoral process to select people because of the security situation there. Two people were selected, one of them being Layth al-Bal'us, which is a political and a religious figure who has a lot of weight in the Druzi community, the Druze community in the Sueda governorate. There are also people from Latakia that were selected, including Alawites, and a young lady who used to be an actress who is also somebody who was affiliated with the former regime, but has been appointed by the president to represent young women and the Alawite community in this new parliament.
0: Police in South Africa say they've arrested more than 900 people after Tuesday's anti-immigration protests. Crowds marched across several cities demanding tougher action against undocumented migrants. It was the biggest protest against undocumented migrants in nearly 20 years. They're accusing them of taking up jobs and involvement in crime. Some areas reported violence, and a number of politicians have condemned the protests. More than 250 Nigerian nationals have been repatriated from South Africa following those threats of violence. Authorities in Nigeria say they will be registered and given temporary accommodation before being reunited with their families. Another group was brought home last month. In Myanmar, more than 100,000 people have been killed since a military coup.

0: 5 years ago triggered a civil war. That's according to the conflict monitor ACLED. Soldiers forced into the army under a 2024 conscription law are coming to the end of their 2 years of military service. But many of them won't be returning home, having either been killed on the battlefield or choosing to flee. Tony Cheng reports from Bangkok.
1: Anti-government fighters ambush a military column in Magway region, western Myanmar. The military's made considerable territorial gains over the past 12 months, but it's come at a high human cost. Ong Lei's aunt fears an attack like this may have killed her nephew. The 25-year-old was seized by plainclothes military recruiters at the beginning of the year, but she's heard nothing since April.
2: Everyone worries. Did they fall in battle on the front line? Are they dead? Did they lose limbs? And where are they keeping the children? Since none of them are returning now, it really makes you wonder. In reality, I haven't seen anyone come back.
1: Footage released by the military of marching bands and smiling recruits belies a system that the rich pay to avoid, while others are grabbed off the streets. Sin U fled to neighboring Thailand after being conscripted into Myanmar's army last year. 3 months of training was tough, but when he got close to the front lines, he knew he had to escape. In his group of 20 recruits, 7 died, he tells me. Others were seriously injured.
3: Some of my friends came back wounded. I saw people with their stomachs torn open, others who had lost parts of their legs, and some who had suffered eye injuries. Seeing those things made me even more afraid of going to the front line and increased my desire to escape.
4: Those conscripts that do choose to flee to Thailand face a very precarious life. It's hard to get a job, living conditions are poor, and there is the constant risk of arrest. But given the dangers they face on the front lines inside Myanmar, it's a risk that many are now prepared to take. Tony Cheng, Al Jazeera, Bangkok.
0: At least 6 people have died after a fire broke out in Antwerp. The fire engulfed a 10-story block of flats in the Belgian city. Several other people have been injured. Police say the blaze was caused by a technical failure on the ground floor. Firefighters in Spain are battling a wildfire in the country's northeast as extreme heat sweeps across Europe. The blaze broke out on Tuesday, but no evacuations have been ordered. Spain's military says it's deployed more than 100 personnel to support the efforts. The country endured its second hottest June on record, with temperatures averaging 3.2 degrees Celsius above normal levels. Co-hosts Mexico have won their first World Cup knockout game in 40 years. They beat Ecuador to reach the last 16. Their game in Mexico City was delayed by an hour because of severe weather, but it was worth the wait for the home fans as their team secured a 2-0 win. Mexico will face either England or DR Congo at the same stadium in the next round. Mexico reached the quarterfinals the last 2 times they hosted, and now they are just 1 game away from doing it again. Their coach says that it's the players' connections with the fans that have driven them forward in this tournament. Around 100,000 people celebrated on the streets of Mexico City. It is nearly impossible to imagine how many of them would turn out if they actually win the World Cup. Julia Galliano was at the Azteca Stadium covering this game for us.
5: The charm of the Azteca worked its magic once again with a powerful performance by the Mexican team in a 2-0 win against Ecuador, their 4th straight win of this World Cup.
6: I feel like the defense for Mexico is the best defense we've played in the whole history of Mexico's team. We've been supporting the team since I can remember, and my dad can remember, and my grandpa can remember.
5: This was a fierce, confident team on that pitch that simply outplayed their opponent, scoring twice early on in the game and not allowing any goals from Ecuador. This is the 4th straight game in which Mexico does not allow anyone in this World Cup to score against them.
7: Mexico! Mexico! Mexico! Mexico! Mexico!
5: The celebrations from these fans have been insane since the very beginning of this World Cup. Not just

0: city. There's hundreds of thousands of people.
1: ¡Vamos, México!
0: They can't help themselves. The Mexican national team has never lost a World Cup game in this stadium. And their next game against England or Congo will also take place here. So that's everything these fans need to know. Julian Arellano, Al Jazeera, Mexico City.
2: Okay, this next one is a skill testing question. See if you can spot the Mexican football fan at a Major League Baseball game in Sacramento. Almost impossible, I know. The LA Dodgers went on to win the game, but none of them seemed as happy as that Mexico supporter. So with all of that good news for Mexico, they are the latest team to fire themselves into the last 16. Norway will take on Brazil. It will be France against Paraguay. And Canada has to play Morocco. There are 9 more games left in the round of 32, with 3 of those coming up later on Wednesday. Win or lose, though, Democratic Republic of Congo are making history as they get ready to take on England. It is their first ever appearance in the knockout rounds. DRC beat Uzbekistan and drew with Portugal in the group stage. They are one of 7 African teams that are still alive in this tournament.
3: The result of Morocco, the result of who play against Germany?
4: Paraguay.
3: Yeah, of course, they give a lot of motivation for us because for me, nobody is untouchable in this World Cup, you know? So it's a very good example for us.
2: And the race for the golden boot is also heating up. French captain Kylian Mbappe is now level with Lionel Messi at the top with 6 goals. And importantly, 4 of the 5 top scorers are wearing pink boots at this World Cup. It is all part of a growing trend that Paul Rees explains for us.
5: Wear boots like these in your local football league and you might get a few comments. Wear them in a World Cup and it might earn the bootmakers a few million dollars. Pink boots, or cleats in the US, have become a phenomenon at this tournament. But why? They don't improve skill level.
6: Not bad, actually.
5: They don't improve your shooting. But compared to other colours, they are far more visible. Trend forecaster WGSN identified pink, or more specifically electric fuchsia, as an important colour in 2026. And that's been proven at this World Cup. The history of coloured football boots doesn't start with pink, of course. In 1970, the England player Alan Ball wore white boots in an exhibition match. Arsenal's Charlie George wore custom red boots in the 1970s, but the trend took a while to take off. USA 1994 was the last World Cup in which every single player wore traditional black boots. So pink looks pretty, but why is it so important for marketing in football? Because pink has an opposite on the colour wheel, the colour green. Paul Rees, Al Jazeera, Dallas.
2: And they look great. There's more news and World Cup coverage on our website at aljazeera.com. There's also more news here after counting the cost. Stay with us.
7: With U.S. military interventions from Venezuela to Iran, how sharply is the sovereignty of states across the global south being tested? I'm Varsha Gandikota Nalutla. My guest this week on Reframe is the former Environment Minister of Colombia, Susana Muhammad.
8: Energy sovereignty, not depending on fossil fuels, is a strategic move, not only because of climate, because it makes you less vulnerable to this geopolitical mess that has been created.
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Hello, I'm Per Nyberg. This is Counting the Cost on Al Jazeera, your look at the world of business and economics. An unprecedented housing crisis. The UN says billions

0: millions of people globally lack access to affordable and adequate housing. So what's driving this problem? Is housing becoming an investment asset instead of a basic right? Housing prices are rising faster than incomes. From the U.S. to Europe, Asia and Africa, affordability is slipping further out of reach. Can governments build enough homes before the gap grows even wider? From city skyscrapers to sprawling slums, a roof over your head has never been harder to afford. According to a recent UN report, up to 3.4 billion people worldwide lack access to adequate housing. By 2030, the world will need $3 to $4 trillion to provide affordable and accessible houses and 96,000 new homes every day. But governments are beginning to act. In the U.S., a rare bipartisan housing bill has just passed the Senate. In Europe, the European Commission is pushing new affordability measures. In the UK, a new landmark legislation has ended no-fault evictions. And in Africa, the Nairobi Declaration commits nations to accelerating affordable housing delivery. But after decades of relying largely on the private market, can governments now deliver enough affordable homes? Ama Boateng reports.
1: The right to adequate housing is recognized as a human right in international law. Yet the UN says more than a billion people around the world are living in overcrowded slums and informal settlements.
2: For more than one out of every three people on our planet, there is no adequate physical manifestation of what a home is. More than 1.1 billion people live in informal settlements, and over 300 million have no housing at all. Africa carries a disproportionate share of that burden.
1: The UN says there's a housing shortage in Africa of 60 million units, and that's likely to exceed 130 million by 2030, in part due to the rapid pace of urbanization. Kenya's President William Ruto spoke about financing solutions at a summit on African development in Nairobi last month.
3: Governments across our continent continue to struggle to finance critical infrastructure, transport corridors, energy systems, industrial parks, logistics networks, and even affordable housing. There is capital in Africa, but Africa's development projects remain starved of financing.
1: In wealthier countries, housing issues are often about affordability, rising rents, and a lack of social housing. The European Union says member countries are facing a housing crisis. There isn't enough supply, leading to an increase in house prices. Between 2015 and 2024, house prices in the EU rose on average by 53%. In the United States, house prices have increased 54% nationwide since 2020. The shortfall in housing rose to more than 4 million homes in 2025. The US Congress just approved a housing bill meant to address homeownership and rising rents. President Donald Trump refused to sign the bill into law, saying he wants to tie it to proof of citizenship. That's despite previously supporting the bill.
4: But homes are built for people, not for corporations, and America will not become a nation of renters. We're not going to do that. That's why I have signed an executive order banning large institutional investors from buying single-family homes. It's just not fair to the public. They're not able to buy a house.
1: In Asia, it's a mixed picture. Singapore is a success story where the majority of residents live in public housing. Yet East and Southeast Asia is one of the least affordable regions in the world for home ownership. And the International Monetary Fund says around 40% of the urban population in Asia and Pacific developing economies live in slums. Affordable housing isn't just about a place to call home. Economists say it paves the way for access to employment, education, health and social services for billions of people across the world. Ama Boateng, Al Jazeera, for Counting the Cost.
0: As we've been reporting, the lack of affordable housing is a global issue. But how do we define affordable? The UN Agency for Sustainable Urbanization, or UN Habitat, broadly considers housing as unaffordable when it accounts for more than 30% of household income. For home ownership, one indicator is how house prices compare to household incomes, known as the price-to-income ratio. The latest available figures from 2023 show that house prices in most countries in the world have become seriously, severely, or impossibly unaffordable. East and Southeast Asia has the highest price-to-income ratio of any region. It would take 17 and a half years to purchase a typical home, up from just over 10 years in 2010. But in many cities, a focus on household income doesn't capture the full affordability picture. Other measures include assessing whether families have any money left after covering basic needs such as education, healthcare, and transport. Now let's bring our guests into this discussion. In Brussels, we have Manuel Albers. He is a professor of urban and economic geography at the University of Leuven in Belgium and the author of The Financialization of Housing. In Singapore is Alan Cheung. He is the executive director of research at the Savills in Singapore, a real estate consultancy. And in Nairobi, Tierno Habib Khan. He is the CEO of Shelter Afrique Development Bank, a bank dedicated to providing affordable housing and urban development across Africa. Thank you to all three for joining us here on Counting the Cost. Professor Albers in Leuven, from your perspective in Europe, how big of a problem is this?
5: Well, I mean, as your question asked at the beginning, who can still afford a home? It's fewer and fewer people who can still afford a home. Homeownership rates in several countries are going down. Housing costs are going up, both rents and housing prices. Before, mortgages were still widely available to keep up in a way with the housing prices, but the mortgage markets are not growing so much anymore. So it's harder and harder for people to afford a home.
0: So what's the root cause here? I mean, is it a general shortage of homes, or would you say that new homes are mainly being built as a form of investment, Professor?
5: Well, if we look at Europe specifically, I would say that supply shortages definitely play a role in particular places, heated markets, you know, big cities like London or Paris. But even in places where there's no housing shortage, where the number of houses increases more than the number of households, we see that housing prices increase. So, yes, in some parts there is a housing shortage. In some parts, the wrong houses are being built. And in other parts, existing housing is being priced up a lot.
0: Alan, what are you seeing across Asia? How big of a problem is this for people looking to buy homes in Singapore or Tokyo, for example?
6: In Singapore, despite all the complaints that you have from the public, but generally the housing problem is well managed. In fact, I don't think that's really a problem here. But when you go to the rest of East Asia, you will see the prevalence of slums in some parts of South Asia and ASEAN. But in Singapore, we don't have that problem. We don't have slums anymore.
0: Why is that? What's the difference here?
6: I think there was a marrying of politics and incentivization of the Singapore government during its initial years, formative years, 1965, that they allied or they married the success of housing to how well the performance of the party is measured against. And secondly, you need empowerment. So the government had the Land Acquisition Act in force, and they really exercised that against the rent-seeking class at the start of the first 20 years, 30 years of the nation formation. So from 1965 till about the late 80s to early 90s, the government had used the Land Acquisition Act to acquire lands for public housing and public infrastructure or for the public good.
0: Tierno Habib, give us your perspective from Africa and the size of this problem.
7: Thank you very much for having me on the program. And I would say that in Africa, we have more than 50 million housing deficits today. And that deficit needs about $1.3 trillion if you assume a home price is about $20,000 to $25,000, which is very conservative and relatively affordable. So the size of the gap is very large, and we have this gap growing every year, and that's causing a major issue. It's a ticking bomb. Beyond the availability of homes, we also have to talk about the affordability of those homes. There was a famous report by the World Bank Group that came out a few years ago that talked about an affordable and unreachable, basically. So unaffordable and unavailable, basically telling us what it means to have the homes built for the middle and high income classes, while the crisis is really at the lower income segment of the population. And when we don't address the issue at the lower part of the household, we are really encouraging the development of slums across the continent. And Africa has some of the largest slums known globally. And we are here as Shelter Africa Development Bank to address the issue.
0: Habib, is it a different problem in Africa than what the West is experiencing?
7: I would say not necessarily, but I would say a lot of the issues are similar. Some of the issues are very much proper to Africa. And when we talk about ecosystem, we talk about access to title registrations and all the regulations that are needed to make the housing market function. Those are some of the difficulties that we encounter on the continent. While in developed markets and other developing markets, I served in Asia for the World Bank Group. I was head of housing finance for IFC in Asia, based in Bangkok. And I could tell you that regulations are much more advanced in those markets. And the issues are more of, addressing the supply and the fact that you're not catching up fast enough with the demand. In Africa, we have a similar situation, similar problems beyond the regulatory framework. We also have issues about financing, issues about planning ahead of construction. Rebuilding the cities, basically, is a major issue.
0: Alan, you heard the words there from the Africa perspective. He's talking about a ticking bomb. But from an investment perspective, would you say that housing is just simply an asset like any other? Or is it actually just, I mean, is it just like what the way the market works?
6: Well, amongst Asians, in particularly the Chinese and probably the South Asians, real estate is an investment. They treat it as an asset that will appreciate over time. Now, in some cultures within ASEAN, it may not be the case. And so it's kind of varied depending on where you stand. But generally speaking, I would say real estate is still treated as an investment good rather than something of a necessity here. So, you know, when you have debt and you have a disparity of income kicking in, you have a Gini coefficient, and you have the people or the classes with the wherewithal to buy private real estate, and they will pull away and stretch the prices so much so that it becomes out of reach for the lower income brackets.
0: Professor Albers, you've described it as a sort of a global wall of money that now treats housing as just a safe place to put your money. So does this come down to an ideological issue of whether you should just treat it as a market problem, or is it something bigger, something that deals with the basic human rights of humankind?
5: Well, it's both, right? I mean, on the one hand, we treat housing as an asset class, and globally speaking, it is the largest asset class. So it's interesting in a way, if you see the leader of your program, you have like mining, you have commodities, you have it all in there. But real estate is in fact the largest global asset class. It may not be true in every individual country, but on the global scale it is. At the same time, yeah, as your report before also said, housing is a human right. And right now, a lot of those human rights are not being granted. A lot of people in a way don't have housing as a human right. So both things are happening at the same time. But we will definitely need to do something. And what we need to do is potentially different in different parts of the world. As was mentioned before, in large parts of Africa, there is a massive supply shortage. At the same time, there's a lot of housing being built, but a lot of that housing is being built for the top of the market. And that's a problem we also see in the global north. Here in Brussels, where I live, I see a lot of new construction, but it's targeted only at rich people. or it's targeted at people who buy it up and keep the property empty. So I think that's another problem that's happening. People are not just treating their own house as an investment class, which in a way I think is natural. It gives security, so that helps. But people are also treating their house as an asset class without actually living there. And that becomes a big problem, I think.
0: But can you blame people, though, if they want to put their money where they get the best return on investment? Instead of buying gold or something else, they invest in a property that they know is going to increase in value.
5: Yeah, I mean, I wouldn't blame individual people for doing this. But in a way, the incentives are set up the wrong way. If investing in something that is not productive is giving you more than having a productive investment. So there's a problem here with how people can actually get security of their money. So individuals are doing this, but of course, also pension funds, insurance companies, they are doing this on a very big scale. And then a lot of that money doesn't even go into building new housing, not even into new housing for richer people. A lot of it goes to buying up existing properties. So if we look at Europe specifically, most of the funding of these big funds, of these big institutional investors, goes into buying up existing housing portfolios. And what does it mean if one investor is willing to pay 50 million, where the past investor was only willing to pay 25 or 40 million? It means that they need to hike up the rents to be able to get back their investment, to get a return on investment. So in effect, these investors buying up existing properties don't really contribute at all to solving the housing crisis, because they're not creating any new housing. And for the existing housing, they're just pricing it up.
0: Habib, you were talking about the difference between unaffordability and unavailability. What are the real-life consequences for people in Africa who are facing these problems?
7: Housing is a basic human need. I mean, in the hierarchy of needs, Maslow hierarchy of needs, we all aware that shelter, food are all human basic needs, basically. And governments have realized this. And in many countries, governments have been taking the bulls by the horn. I mean, I'm here in Kenya, where the government has an intentional and bold program, which is the affordable housing program in Kenya, which is currently building and delivering 270,000 housing units. So it's very massive. In countries like South Africa, government has also built over the many years 1 million homes for low-income, middle-income people over the years. And the issue is about sustainability, because government cannot fund it all. We need to bring in private sector. That's exactly the role Shelter Africa Development Bank is playing, financing banks for mortgage finance, microfinance institutions, and setting up long-term mortgage refinancing companies. Like in Kenya, we set up the Kenya Mortgage Refinance Company, which provide long-term funding to the banks to help affordability. Because the longer the mortgage, the more affordable home ownership is. We did the same in Tanzania, where we set up TMRC, the Tanzanian Mortgage Refinance Company, and West Africa, in the West African Economic Monetary Union, we set up CRH many years ago, which is the Caisse Régionale de Refinancement Hypothécaire in French. It's a mortgage refinance company as well. And the idea for us is really to address that affordability by extending the maturity of the investments in the space. And like you rightly said, investors will go for return, and we need to justify those returns. And I always like to tell developers that we're financing, and they're mainly focusing on the high end. I always tend to tell them that you have two business models, right, in business school, we all learn from. And the one model is building in a small scale, but with high margins, so high prices. That's the high-end model. And the second business model is building in large scale, but with small margin, right? And you'll usually find out that the second business model can be way more profitable, because you're really addressing a large gap. I'm talking about 50, 53 million housing deficit, to be conservative, in Africa, needing $1.3 trillion. So the question is not about the size of the investment. The question is, how do we de-risk this investment for the average investor, to encourage them to come into the space? And that's exactly what Shelter Africa does. We provide de-risking products and mechanism to the developers, to financial institutions, to encourage them to invest in the space and show them that actually is very profitable to invest in the sector.
0: Alan, you heard about this solution there from Africa, using private capital, encouraging private capital.

0: to contribute to solving this problem? I mean, you're there in Singapore. You mentioned how that stands out in Asia. This solution of using private capital, can that be applied throughout the rest of Asia, do you think, to sort of manage this problem?
1: I think it has to be done judiciously, because once you have private capital coming in, there exists a scope for private profit maximization, and somehow there must be a mechanism to control that. In the case of Singapore, they didn't rely on private capital. I mean, it was pure government brute force and government capital that built all these flats at a fixed price. And only after we have developed to a stage where the country can handle the price increases, if it's left to free market enterprise, that the government began to roll back fixed pricing to a point where it's benchmarked against market pricing, so to speak. So in the earliest days for Singapore, I think they had to control the supply and also on the pricing mechanism. If you just look back at some of these command economies, right, the old Soviet Union, China, they didn't have a housing problem at, say, 30, 40 years ago. It's only when they started to practice private sector and insert private market-driven economic practices into a political structure that didn't match with that capitalistic system that we have now, unaffordable housing in certain cities. So I guess it depends on the stage of development of a country, because housing is ultimately a quasi-public or quasi-private good.
0: Professor Albers, from a European perspective, I mean, Europe underwent a major financial crisis back in 2008. You had youth unemployment rampant, many young kids who couldn't get on that property ladder. It is still a major problem across the continent. So what do you see as the solution? Is it using private capital, or is it governments doing something more radical?
2: I think it's both. I think we need private capital. A lot of governments in Europe, I think, are not ready, not just politically speaking, but also economically speaking. They're not ready to do a lot. But I think we need to do both. So we need to drive in private capital. We need to make sure that private capital goes into new construction for the type of houses we need, not into simply buying up existing properties and pricing them up. And then governments need to take the lead, but that may mean something different in the Netherlands, where I'm from originally, where there's a rich social housing sector. And it's relatively easy to say, here you have cheap loans, here you have cheap land, you develop affordable housing. That whole organization is set up. But you go to Eastern Europe, most of the social housing has been privatized. Most of the institutional capacity for the nonprofit sector or for the government to do this is almost lost. In Southern Europe, many countries have never developed this capacity, either in the nonprofit sector or in the state sector. So what I think the EU should do is help these parts of Europe where the sector doesn't really exist to build up an affordable housing sector, whether you call it social housing or public housing or collaborative housing, I'm less interested in. That might be different per country also, what fits politically, what fits economically, but to build up that tradition. You can't just say like, Greece, here is so many billions of euros, go build affordable housing, because the capacity to do that isn't there at the moment. So you really need to help build up that capacity as well, I think.
0: I mean, capacity is one thing, but political will is another. Do you think that there is enough political will, though, to make it happen?
2: That's a very good question. I mean, that's a big debate in the EU at the moment, both at the level of the EU itself, but also the level of the member states. What I see in the last few years is that the issue is really becoming a broader political issue. It used to be something about poor households not having access to affordable housing, and that was framed very much as a left-wing issue. What I see happening in the last 5 to 10 years, it's much more being framed as also the middle classes don't getting access. And that means it's no longer a left-wing issue. That means it's becoming an issue across the board. Now, do I think there's going to be a majority to support a wide set of measures? Yes, I think in some countries there may be, in some countries there may not be. But I think we need to be clear. The European Union is not planning to solve this issue on its own. It's planning to, in a way, support the member states to do this. So also in that sense, it's good to have a strategy where different European member states

0: would be able to do something slightly different, partially because different countries have different needs, but also because there's different political realities where national politicians will demand different things.
1: Alan, you work closely with the markets. Just give us your view on what's happening in the US. Do you think that America is able to solve this crisis just based on market forces?
2: Well, America developed differently, although America has its housing problem, but in terms of its housing affordability, it's still better than many parts of Asia and Africa. So I guess it is going to be very difficult, as you mentioned, this political will. Singapore solved it because even today, 77% of the population of Singapore citizens voted for the same party that brought them from independence to today. And unless you have overwhelming support or ground-based support, no government would dare to try to implement draconian measures to solve the housing problem. And I think the US is probably in the opposite camp of what Singapore is facing or had faced, or will. I think Singapore would continue to have that kind of mandate for the population to vote in favor of the success of the past. The US, every couple of years, you swing left, you swing right. I don't think you have that, you don't have the political will to see it through.
1: Thank you to all three for joining us here on Counting the Cost today and for providing your perspectives. That is Manuel Albers, Professor of Urban and Economic Geography at the University of Leuven in Belgium, Alan Chung, Executive Director of Research at Savills Singapore, and also Tirno Habib Khan, CEO of Shelter Afrique Development Bank. Thank you all for joining us. And that's it for our show. You can always get in touch with us on X using the hashtag AJCTC or drop us an email on countingthecost@aljazeera.net. And there's also more for you on our website, aljazeera.com/CTC. That'll take you straight to our page with individual reports, links and whole episodes for you to watch. And that's it for this edition of Counting the Cost. I'm Per Nyberg. From the whole team, thanks for joining us. The news on Al Jazeera is next.
3: Revering its forefathers and honoring their legacy, the United States celebrates 250 years of evolving human experience.
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3: Under this dome, values and ideals continue to shape an inspiring role model of democracy around the world.
8: 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I'm Alex Marquardt. 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
9: In Minnesota, when the U.S. Immigration and Customs Enforcement Agency start targeting Native Americans...
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14: In its exploration of how and why societies descend into genocide, Al Jazeera Untangles begins with the horrors of Darfur.
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16: Go and do what you must and don't report back.
17: No action from the rest of the world to meaningfully stop this violence.
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0: Hello, I'm Rob Matheson. This is the NewsHour live from Doha. Coming up in the next 60 minutes, digging bodies from the rubble in quake-hit Venezuela. Rescues are turning into recovery.
1: It is slow and delicate. They are taking their time. The idea

0: being to try to cause as little harm to those human remains than this person has already suffered.
1: As far as things are going, the denuclearization of Iran is moving along well.
2: Donald Trump delivers a positive spin on talks happening between the U.S. and Iran in Qatar, also ahead.
3: As the U.S. marks 250 years of independence, we'll look at how a nation formed on the principle of freedom has been defined by the generations of people from all over who built it.
4: This 18th century house has indirect links both to the American Revolution and the writing of the U.S. Constitution. I'm Rosalind Jordan in Charlotte, North Carolina. That story coming up.
5: From displacement orders to makeshift tents, children in Gaza are growing up with the vocabulary of war. I'm Tariq Abazoum, and I spoke to a 10-year-old girl in Gaza City about how that's impacting her generation.
2: Venezuelans in some of the areas hardest hit by two devastating earthquakes say the government isn't doing enough to help them. It's been 1 week since the quake struck, and the death toll is nearing 2,000, with tens of thousands of others still missing. Many people in La Guaira, the worst hit state, have been left homeless. They say they're struggling to access food and water or medicine.
6: Everyone is fighting to get their food rations. Yesterday, people started throwing punches. Everything is madness here.
7: The government isn't helping. Here, neither the mayor, nor the government, nor Delcy Rodriguez, nor anyone. The ones helping us here are the people who come from outside. In fact, it rained last night, and all our clothes, all the belongings we had left, got soaked. There are still people buried under this rubble.
8: The outrage I carry as a Venezuelan is that at this point in the game, as we say, no heavy equipment has arrived from the government.
2: People have lost their homes in the earthquakes, are taking shelter in makeshift camps set up by international aid agencies. Authorities estimate more than 16,000 people have lost their homes and they're in need of urgent humanitarian assistance. We're going to be live in Venezuela's capital, Caracas, in a moment with more on growing public frustration. But first, Zemba Shravi reports from Los Corrales, where the desperate search for survivors is quickly becoming a recovery operation.
9: Beachfront communities on the Caribbean Sea. Once idyllic homes and weekend getaways. The coastal community of Los Corrales in La Guaira State is now the scene of catastrophic earthquake damage. Toppled residential buildings, the backdrop of dramatic rescue efforts that all too often end up becoming recovery operations. As temperatures soar and the sun beats down, rescuers take turns, removing one pile of debris at a time. The smell of decomposition can be overwhelming.
0: Rescue crews here at this site in La Guaira are currently in the process of trying to dig a body out from under the rubble. It is slow and delicate. They are taking their time, the idea being to try to cause as little harm to those human remains than this person has already suffered.
9: Search teams from all over the world are in Venezuela to support local emergency responders. The more they dig, the more it becomes clear. This disaster is too big, and affected communities will need long-term help. The UN estimates there may be more than 10,000 people dead. Recovery work like this could take years. Officials say they need better equipment and more manpower, but remain hopeful that even a week into this disaster, they can still save more lives.
10: Our faith is in God. We are working with teams verifying if we can rescue people alive. In fact, early this morning, a 2-year-old boy was rescued alive, and there is a satisfaction every rescuer feels when finding someone like that. We remain optimistic about finding more people alive.
9: After hours of digging, sometimes with just their hands, the crew was able to get this body out. Crushed under the weight of entire buildings, victims are being pulled out in terrible condition, sometimes in pieces. Local crews wrap the bodies as best they can for transport. This is grim work. And for the families of victims, seeing loved

0: ones like this is beyond heartbreaking. Broken bodies bound for the morgue, waiting on a sidewalk, now an all too common sight here. Zain Basravi, Al Jazeera, Los Corales, La Guaira State, Venezuela.
1: We're going to bring in Nora Soto. She's in the capital, Caracas. So authorities estimating more than 16,000 people have lost their homes. Are people where you are getting enough aid and support?
2: Well, where I'm standing, the aid and the support has been coming from civilians, from the society, not from the government or the local authorities. As you can see here on my right, you can see volunteers trying to help people, volunteers with food, with water, with clothes, with tents for people to stay here. But this is just Venezuelans helping Venezuelans. Today, after 7 days of this catastrophe, only today the military personnel and police arrived here to this location. Just to give you a context and a sense of where I'm standing at the last collapsed building in the ground zero in Chacao. This building is called Petunia. Here, up until this morning, there were hope to find at least 6 people alive. But we were confirmed by the rescuers and by the relative that that hope is already gone, that nobody else survived. So they are continuing drilling and cleaning to retrieve bodies from the rubble. But going back to the question of who is helping and how they are helping, it's basically society, private companies, volunteers that are here with some of the local rescuers. But even the international rescue teams have already gone to La Guaira to keep doubling the efforts to find people over there alive. Even the Mexican topos, which were leading the mission, the rescue mission at this exact location, already left as well to La Guaira. And that gives you a sense of what's going on right now in the capital.
1: Well, you can just see some of the pictures in the agencies at the moment of some of the devastation that there is in La Guaira. It's understandable why the emergency services might be, and the military might be heading there in order to try to help, and the international agencies that you talked about. But people are very angry, they say, at the government because of the response, or the lack of response that there has been. Has the government been saying anything about stepping up, what help it can give and what it plans to do next?
2: Well, the communications from the government has very unclear, and people say that they felt abandoned, that they feel abandoned by the government, the central government. The interim president, Delcy Rodriguez, tried to come here several times, but she was shouted. The people were shouting at her and basically asked her to leave because they said that she was standing in the way instead of helping. Like I said before, it's been 7 days, almost, a week. And just now, you see military personnel in here. But the golden hours, the critical hours, in the critical hours, the military personnel, the military staff were nowhere to be found throughout the city. Or the few ones that were here just, were standing there watching and not doing anything actively to help. And that's what that's what has people in anger. The situation could easily become a social explosion if this continues, because people feel angry with the military personnel or with anybody wearing an uniform up to this point.
1: That's Nora Soto bringing us up to speed there from the Venezuelan capital, Caracas. Nora, thank you. The Emir of Qatar, Sheikh Tamim bin Hamad Al Thani, has met with the U.S. Special Envoy Steve Witkoff and Donald Trump's son-in-law Jared Kushner here in Doha. And it comes as indirect technical talks are underway on the Memorandum of Understanding signed between the U.S. and Iran 2 weeks ago. The Emir reaffirmed Qatar's continued mediation efforts alongside Pakistan. Tehran says both the Strait of Hormuz and Iran's frozen assets are being discussed. Donald Trump says progress has been made and that denuclearization of Iran is, quote, moving along well.
3: Iran is moving along well. They've had very good meetings, and we'll see. We hit them very hard for three nights, as you know, but we're getting along very well. So I call it the denuclearization. And it's all taking place. It's all going well. The stock market is setting records virtually every day. The oil price is way down. We're down at 68. I see it hit 68 today. That's lower than when I started the, I guess you could call it an attack on Iran so that they never have a nuclear weapon.
1: Well, the talks come as Iran state media says a container ship has run aground in the Strait of Hormuz. Reports say the vessel was taking a route not designated by Iran. The Revolutionary Guard has been insisting that ships transit closer to Iran's southern coast as opposed to the route closer to Oman's coast. Rashid Al-Mohannadi is a vice president at the Center for International Policy Research, and he explains what the indirect talks between Washington and Tehran could be looking to achieve.
4: Let's start from Birkenstock. When Birkenstock happened, both sides signed the MOU. The MOU is just a two-page document. So, you know, from an analytical point of view, I was certain that there will be some interpretation issues. And we saw these interpretation issues translate last weekend when Iran attacked commercial shipping in the Strait after Oman worked with the IMO to issue a safe passage through the Strait. I think that is one angle, but also the other angles is to activate the other tracks. We have, as we understand from the negotiators, a regional security track, mm-hmm. a nuclear track, a track related to the Strait of Hormuz, but also a track related to economic development, sanction relief, and assets. And I think the purpose of these technical meetings is to add some meat to the original agreements to avoid any misinterpretations in the future. And I think Oman made a very important position last weekend when it worked with the IMO to secure the passage. We have tens of thousands of seamen now, unfortunately, still stuck in the Strait. And Oman is working with the international community to look at demining capabilities, but also to secure the Strait for evacuating, but also, mm-hmm. you know, assuring passage. And the good thing is looking at the data, you know, passage is sustained, but not on at original levels yet.

0: An Israeli airstrike on Gaza City has killed at least one person and injured several others. The attack targeted a civilian vehicle near a park. Video from the scene shows people gathering around the car. Israel's attacks on Gaza have continued despite a ceasefire agreement in October 2025. And those attacks are having a crippling impact on children. Many of them know nothing but war. Older ones have not gone to school in nearly 3 years. So instead of playing and discovering the world around them, a generation of children is growing up learning the language of war. As Tarek Al-Bouzoum reports from Gaza City, it's likely to affect them for years to come, if not their whole lives.
1: This is Camp 1 and Camp 2, and that's the Camp 3 and Camp 4.
2: At 10 years old, Banias Humaid knows the displacement camps in her neighbourhood the way other children might know nearby parks or schools.
3: Unfortunately.
2: Israel's war on Gaza has changed the language of her childhood. From her balcony overlooking rows of makeshift shelters, Banias writes some of the words she had to learn. Tent camp, ceasefire, displacement.
1: During the war, I heard so much terms that I never heard before in my regular life before the war, such as rubble, destroyed building, drones, quadcopter. Quadcopter actually is one of the most terrifying words I ever heard in the war.
2: Banias is part of a generation of Palestinian children here in Gaza growing up with limited access to formal schooling.
1: I always think of the children, how they're displaced, how they left without education, left without playing. Kids just in my age now are supposed to be focusing on education, on their life, playing. They should

0: often leave students trapped in a cycle of instability. They constantly feel under threat.
1: Educators say prolonged exposure to conflict affects on the way children learn and communicate.
2: The camps Bania scouts from her balcony may one day disappear, but the words this war has planted in the minds of a generation may remain far longer. Tariq Abu Azzoum, Al Jazeera, Gaza City, Palestine.
3: July the 1st is the deadline set by Israel's court for the government to present a plan to investigate failings in how it responded to the 2023 October 7th attacks. Thousands of Israelis have been demanding that the government opens an independent inquiry into the Hamas-led attacks. But Prime Minister Benjamin Netanyahu's administration still refuses. Noor Odeh reports.
4: Israel was gripped by chaos and paralysis on October 7, 2023, when the Hamas-led attack happened. Israeli media have been exposing the level of that chaos. Like this video of a meeting attended by the Minister of National Security, Itamar Ben-Gvir, on that day. Bereaved families in Israel still have no answers, no accountability for what is seen as Israel's biggest ever security failure. The Israeli government is refusing to set up an independent commission of inquiry to investigate the October 7 attack. Instead, the government wants to appoint a committee of political appointees with a limited mandate. Many bereaved families are outraged, and they've taken their case to Israel's High Court. The petitioners want the High Court to exercise its power and appoint an independent commission of inquiry. They want answers and accountability about the failings leading up to the attack and everything that has happened since then, including the killing of Israeli captives by their own forces. Supporters of the Israeli Prime Minister have accosted the High Court judges and interrupted the hearings on the case. Some even called for the killing of judges. These tensions are expected to rise with elections drawing near. Netanyahu and Israel's indictments for crimes against Palestinians in international courts may not affect his re-election chances or that of his coalition partners, but an accounting of their failures at home certainly will. Noor Odeh, Al Jazeera.
3: In Democratic Republic of Congo, containing the Ebola outbreak is requiring far more than just medical treatment. Scientists, healthcare workers, and humanitarian agencies are overcoming conflict, logistical hurdles, and deep-rooted mistrust to prevent the virus from spreading. Catherine Soy reports from Bunia, the epicenter of the outbreak.
5: Congolese scientists are working around the clock, testing blood samples from across Ituri and North Kivu provinces. They're overwhelmed by the growing number of Ebola cases. Placide Mbala heads this lab unit. He says testing kits will soon be deployed to hotspots to help decongest the main lab here in Bunia. But the challenge isn't just the testing, it's also the local communities themselves. Years of conflict between farming and herding tribes have fueled mistrust.
6: This comes to the ethnic situation where this tribe does not trust the other tribe, so they don't want to send their samples. There is this kind of strategy that we are putting in place, but we need to take into account the culture.
5: Doctors say delays in confirming lab results make their work even harder, especially when it comes to burials.
7: As we are speaking now, we are between 24 and 48 hours, which is still too much. We are looking at 6 hours. That's why, to move forward, we are looking at those major treatment centers where we can also put the machine so that when they have a sample that is critical, they can run it within 1 hour.
5: But there is hope. Health workers tell us the situation is improving. More people are seeking treatment. Death rates have declined, and more patients are recovering.
8: Samples come from different treatment centers in Bunia, Rwampara, Mungwalo, and other areas.

0: areas, and even as far as North Kivu, as the disease continues to spread. So it's crucial that tests have to be conducted as quickly as possible if Ebola is to be contained.
1: Those handling logistics say medical supplies and food are being transported to the hardest hit provinces. Supplies remain steady, but much more will be needed if the outbreak continues to spread. Catherine Soy, Al Jazeera, Bunia, DRC.
2: The conflict monitor ACLED says more than 100,000 people have been killed in Myanmar since a military coup 5 years ago triggered civil war. Soldiers forced into the army under a 2024 conscription law are coming to the end of their 2 years of military service, but many won't return home. From Bangkok, Tony Cheng explains.
3: Anti-government fighters ambush a military column in Magway region, western Myanmar. The military's made considerable territorial gains over the past 12 months, but it's come at a high human cost. Ong Lei's aunt fears an attack like this may have killed her nephew. The 25-year-old was seized by plainclothes military recruiters at the beginning of the year, but she's heard nothing since April.
4: Everyone worries. Did they fall in battle on the front line? Are they dead? Did they lose limbs? And where are they keeping the children? Since none of them are returning now, it really makes you wonder. In reality, I haven't seen anyone come back.
3: Footage released by the military of marching bands and smiling recruits belies a system that the rich pay to avoid, while others are grabbed off the streets. Sin U fled to neighbouring Thailand after being conscripted into Myanmar's army last year. 3 months of training was tough, but when he got close to the front lines, he knew he had to escape. In his group of 20 recruits, 7 died, he tells me. Others were seriously injured.
5: Some of my friends came back wounded. I saw people with their stomachs torn open, others who had lost parts of their legs, and some who had suffered eye injuries. Seeing those things made me even more afraid of going to the front line and increased my desire to escape.
6: Those conscripts that do choose to flee to Thailand face a very precarious life. It's hard to get a job, living conditions are poor, and there is the constant risk of arrest. But given the dangers they face on the front lines inside Myanmar, it's a risk that many are now prepared to take. Tony Cheng, Al Jazeera, Bangkok.
2: At least six people have been killed and several others have been wounded after a fire broke out in Antwerp. The fire engulfed a 10-story block of apartments in the Belgian city. More than 200 people lived there. Police say several bodies have been retrieved from the scene. Firefighters in Spain are battling a wildfire in the country's northeast as an extreme heat wave sweeps Europe. The blaze broke out on Tuesday, though no evacuations have been ordered. Spain's military says it's deployed more than 100 personnel to support efforts. The country endured its second hottest June on record, with temperatures averaging 3.2 Celsius above normal levels. And Greece has launched its first thermal satellites in an attempt to monitor forests for wildfires. The country has suffered devastating loss of forest cover in recent years as climate change worsens. John Sidopoulos reports from Athens on how that technology is playing a growing role in preventing and predicting fires.
7: Here at the Hellenic Space Center, operators are looking at images of Greece from 4 new thermal satellites. Their job is to predict where a forest fire may happen in the next few hours by monitoring ground temperature and humidity. It's the latest tool at the fire service's disposal as it tries to shorten response times. And these satellites can also help in a firefight.
8: When there's a fire, there's a lot of smoke, and these satellites can see through the smoke. And define where exactly are the hot spots where the fire are burning.
7: Such data can direct precise water drops from planes and helicopters, and satellites can help predict where a fire may go next. This is a model of how a fire will likely spread over the next 6 hours given wind speed and combustible vegetation, enabling ground forces to position themselves ahead of time.
9: Until 2 years ago, fire warnings came from patrols, fire engines stationed on mountainsides, and lookout posts like the one behind me. But Greece now reports about 20,000 forest and field fires a year. Early warning is crucial to stop any one of them from spreading. And the best early warning is from aerial surveillance.
7: Drones are the fire service's other recent innovation. From May to October, Greece is flying them 24 hours a day across the country, watching forests and suburban areas. They provide a live video feed and thermal imaging to regional operations centers and a national crisis management center.
10: 2 years ago, we were operating 40 drones. Last year, 80, and this year, 105. Drones have really contributed to the speed of observation and deployment of firefighters. You can put out a fire with a glass of water if you spot it within a minute, and with a bucket of water within 2 minutes. Every minute that passes, it gets bigger.
7: The reason for this emphasis on prevention, prediction, and early warning is simple. It takes the economy and the natural environment years to recover from a fire. Years they may not have before the next disaster strikes. That's because climate change is leading to higher temperatures and the Mediterranean is becoming a tinderbox. There's no longer a single fire authorities can afford to ignore. John Psaropoulos, Al Jazeera, Athens.
2: And stay with us on the News Hour. Our special coverage, America 250, is from Washington, and it's just ahead.
11: Nearly half of the population here is foreign-born, and more than 160 languages are spoken.
2: We report from one of the U.S.'s most diverse neighborhoods, which embodies the melting pot spirit on its 250th anniversary.
12: With U.S. military interventions from Venezuela to Iran, how sharply is the sovereignty of states across the global south being tested? I'm Varsha Gandikota Nalutla. My guest this week on Reframe is the former Environment Minister of Colombia, Susana Muhammad.
13: Energy sovereignty, not depending on fossil fuels, is a strategic move, not only because of climate, because it makes you less vulnerable to this geopolitical mess that has been created.
14: Reframe on Al Jazeera.
15: A poisonous secret in France's colonial past. The widespread illegal use of chemical weapons during the Algerian War of Independence.
16: En fait, je vais vous dire, c'était la mode empirique, artisanale. On en cramait un maximum pour être sûr de l'effet.
15: Algeria, Toxic Colonization, Episode 1, The Silent Caves, on Al Jazeera.
17: The biggest FIFA World Cup in history is at the knockout stage. As the goals fly in and the race for the golden boot hots up, 32 teams remain, but every match is now do or die as nations chase football's ultimate prize. With reporters across Mexico, Canada, the United States,
18: to the knockout round
17: and beyond.
19: Who's your favourite French player?
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19: about us
17: as they unfold. Follow the World Cup on Al Jazeera.
20: There are no airports nearby, and all the roads leading to this part of the country are impassable right now. The reason why all of this is so valuable for the drug traffickers is that it has a direct access to the river and from here to the port. From here they take the drugs to the ships. Just a cigarette and a few matches. You can set fire to the bush and the twigs that are everywhere here. A lot of people have been wearing masks on their faces saying, we are all Evo Morales. We are all you.

You're watching Al Jazeera. Reminder of our top stories this hour. Venezuelans in some of the areas hardest hit by two devastating earthquakes say the government's not doing enough to help them. It's been 1 week since the quake struck. The death toll is nearing 2,000. Thousands of others are still missing. An Israeli airstrike on Gaza City's killed at least one person and injured several others. Israel's attacks on the Strip have continued despite a ceasefire agreement in October 2025. The Emir of Qatar, Sheikh Tamim bin Hamad Al Thani, has met with U.S. Special Envoy Steve Witkoff

as part of indirect talks between Washington and Tehran in Qatar. Time to hand you over to my colleague Alex Market in Washington for our special coverage, America 250.

0: 250 years ago, the Second Continental Congress was meeting just north of here in Philadelphia. They were drafting, debating, and revising a document that would then go on to change the course of history. I'm Alex Marquardt in Washington. That was the Declaration of Independence, 13 colonies formally breaking away from Great Britain to create a new independent nation. Then, for nearly a decade, the newly formed United States of America fought Great Britain for independence. The leaders of the revolution gathered to establish the framework for this new nation. Written in 1787, the United States Constitution has become the world's longest living charter of government, affirming that the government exists to serve its people. That constitution remains central to the country's identity today. Here's Al Jazeera's Rosalind Jordan with more on the ongoing effort to keep that document relevant.
1: This is the oldest remaining structure in Mecklenburg County.
2: Where historians say in 1775, Hezekiah Alexander helped launch the cause of American independence.
3: The invasion of our rights as attempted by the Parliament of Great Britain.
1: What he's doing at this desk, he's writing some of those founding documents. We're talking about the independence of Mecklenburg County and of North Carolina and eventually of the nation. And that intellectual activity right here.
2: Nolan Dom of the Charlotte Museum of History says years of British financial and political abuse, plus news of the battles at Lexington and Concord, Massachusetts, convinced North Carolinians and then other colonists to break away.
4: The United States was born out of 13 British colonies in 1776, but it was the writing of the Constitution in 1787 that has shaped the country to this day.
2: The framers of the 1787 Constitution opened the document with three significant words, "We the people." The message? The United States would be governed by rules and policies endorsed by the people, not by a remote, unelected leader. That meant a Congress, a president, and a judiciary chosen with public input. But the framers knew the Constitution had problems. It was written by white men, some of whom were enslavers. Slavery was still legal, women had no legal standing, and the government could still violate people's property and privacy rights. And so, the framers included a process for amending the document. Now, after more than 200 years, 27 amendments have been added, guaranteeing free speech, religious freedom, and gun rights. Slavery is outlawed, women can vote, and individual legal rights are protected.
5: Salute.
2: The framers wanted to protect the Constitution from political fads, and so they deliberately made the amendment process a tough one.
6: The concurrent resolution is adopted.
2: Two-thirds of both houses of Congress and 38 states must agree.
1: They knew they were human. They were at the time writing about how conflicted they were about the direction of the nation, about how people might misconstrue their words in the future for their own political purposes.
2: Ultimately, the framers and many others, including Hezekiah Alexander, achieved a goal that has lasted for more than two centuries.
7: We hold these truths to be self-evident.
2: A government intended to serve the people, not the other way around. Rosalind Jordan, Al Jazeera, Charlotte, North Carolina.
0: That Constitution was inspired by the Declaration of Independence, which was really a bold vision for a new society where all men are created equal and all humans have the unalienable right to life, liberty, and the pursuit of happiness. And to many at the time, that was back in 1776, and of course still today, these were lofty goals. This country continues to live with a gap between what was proclaimed 250 years ago and what is practiced today. Al Jazeera's Bernard Smith went to what's known as Independence Hall, where that declaration was adopted, to see how it has defined a country.
8: In the hot, humid, early summer of 1776, a group of colonial landowners and lawyers gathered here to put the finishing touches to a declaration that

0: justified why they were rebelling against the British Crown. That Declaration of Independence was a foundation stone of the United States of America, its principles copied by liberation movements across the world. Central to the Declaration was the belief that all men are created equal and that any government that rejects that principle can be replaced. That was incendiary talk at a time when the world was still mostly run by hereditary monarchs. Here at the Museum of the American Revolution in Philadelphia, a special exhibition highlights the Declaration's influence on liberation movements worldwide. French revolutionaries would draw inspiration for their own declaration. Simon Bolivar took these ideals across Latin America. When Ho Chi Minh declared Vietnamese independence in 1945, he quoted the American Declaration. And the United Nations Declaration of Human Rights is clearly influenced by it. There was, of course, a contradiction at the heart of the Declaration. Its authors were slave owners. All men were not, it seemed, created equal. Only in 1954, when the Supreme Court declared racial segregation in schools unconstitutional, did the US begin to address its racist laws. Finally, in the 1960s, with the Civil Rights and Voting Rights Act, did the Declaration's core principles start to be fully realised, almost 200 years after it was signed. Bernard Smith, Al Jazeera, Philadelphia.
1: Joined now by Jeremy Mayer, who is a professor at the Schar School of Policy and Government at George Mason University. Professor, thanks so much for joining us at this hugely important moment in this country. So we just heard there about the Constitution, the Declaration of Independence. Of course, hugely revolutionary and aspirational documents when they were written at the time. To what extent do you still think they are aspirational versus what has actually been achieved in these past 250 years?
2: Well, we've certainly come so far from that day in 1776 because, as your commenter noted, women and blacks and Native Americans were left out of that document. Asians, when they got here, were left out of that document. And America has gotten better almost every decade since then.
1: So when you hear the words, all men are created equal, has that come true yet?
2: It hasn't in a particular, not fully. We still have divisions of class. We still are riven by race. There's still a great deal of sexism in America, but we've come a long way. And it's important to note how we got to where we are. It's when each group got the right to vote that they began to dance the great dance of democracy.
1: Has progress, to what extent has progress been a straight line? Have there been regressions? Where do we stand right now?
2: So I think there have been regression points. I think that the status of black Americans was going backwards during part of the 19th century as slavery actually expanded. So it's never a clear line. Reconstruction was a great 11 years for black Americans, and then Jim Crow came in and they went backwards. History seldom progresses in a clear straight line.
1: Obviously, in the past few months, we have seen some extraordinary scenes across the country in terms of federal agents arresting people, both citizens and non-citizens alike. And then, of course, there's the whole debate over gerrymandering and redistricting. To what extent do you think people across this country, particularly minorities, are being disenfranchised?
2: Well, I think there is a problem that's going to happen because of the building over there, the Supreme Court, not the big Congress, but the Supreme Court building. They just ruled against majority-minority districts. So right now in Congress, black Americans have about equal representation of their percent of the population. There is a black exodus that is going to happen from the House of Representatives because of the ruling against majority-minority districts.
1: Of course, those midterms just a few months away. Professor Mayer, stay with me. Much more to discuss. The story of America remains inseparable from the people who have built it over the past 250 years. Indigenous communities, enslaved Africans who were brought here by force, generations of immigrants. The borough of Queens in New York is one of the most diverse communities in the country, where that story really continues to be written in many languages, in different cultures, and in various traditions. Heidi Zhu Castro reports.
3: This was my great-grandfather's passport.
4: Anthony Sorbonne's great-grandfather arrived from Italy in 1936. He worked for the railroad, and two generations later, Sorbonne's parents opened an Italian restaurant in Queens, New York. Sorbonne still runs it with his son and mother.
3: I'm here to, as a testament to this country, giving everybody an opportunity, but you got to work, you got to keep your head down.
4: The family's old recipes haven't changed much over the years, but the neighborhood outside their door has.
5: Like the rest of the country, the 280 square kilometers of Queens, New York was mostly white Europeans and their descendants until that began to change in 1965 when the U.S. opened its doors to more people from more nations. That set the course for Queens to become what it is today. Nearly half of the population here is foreign-born and more than 160 languages are spoken.
4: Roque Tomé came from Mexico as a child. He sold flowers on the streets before joining his brother's auto shop when he was just 17.
6: Our parents taught us to work and make sacrifices. This country is special. It makes us proud.
4: A few streets over is the Queens Chinatown, where Katrina Bryant and Devin Chung teach Kung Fu. Both are from families with blended roots.
7: It's my father's lineage is, he's been in America since America was created, and my mom only is two generations down. They would never have been able to meet if it wasn't for America.
8: 250 years on the backs of immigrants and immigrant struggle. Everything, culture, tradition, working styles, working habits, everything, the stuff that we wear, this here was brought from immigrants.
5: Not everyone came to this land by choice. During its first century, America's economic might was powered by the blood and labor of enslaved Africans who survived 10 generations of bondage before their emancipation.
4: This Juneteenth celebration in Queens is about the triumph of African Americans over that struggle. Linda Smith Harris's great-great-great-grandmother was enslaved in South Carolina.
9: He was literally executed. I don't know the circumstances or the story, but her offspring and all the people that came from her line still managed to thrive and survive.
4: Smith Harris is a psychiatrist. She says America is similar to her patients, still trying to cope with the wounds of collective trauma.
9: How do we overcome the suffering and not make that the only story about ourselves?
4: What is the story of America?
3: It's just that tension and fear of the unknown, of why people use chopsticks, why people pray, why people bow. And you have to learn that.
4: A story its people tell in many languages.
10: Yo soy americano.
8: 我是美国人.
7: I am American.
5: All thrown into one big pot of diverse ingredients, not always melting, but at least mixed in the same soup that is America. Heidi Jo Castro, Al Jazeera, Queens, New York.
1: We're back now with Professor Jeremy Mayer. Professor, you heard Heidi there talk about a soup, not necessarily a melting pot. How does that square with we the people, with the framers' original intent for how they saw the population of this country?
2: Well, some of the founders did have that vision of all humanity, and others were burdened by racism. So America's always been a debate between, are we a white nation of Christians, or are we a nation that has no given religion and is open to people from everywhere of all races?
1: There's an extraordinary debate that has resurfaced in recent years since Trump took over, that whether diversity is this country's strength or not. To what extent do you think that has borne out and has proven true? And to what extent do you think that really is a schism in the country today?
2: So I think that diversity is how we advertised ourselves to the world. You look at the words at the base of the Statue of Liberty. It says, give me your tired, give me your poor, from every nation. At the same time, is diversity expensive? Does it cause civil discord and unrest? Sure. But most great American presidents and great American thinkers have said diversity is worth it.
1: The phrase American dream, of course, is not in these documents, but it's essentially what it implies, that people can come here from all around the world and succeed in the American dream. To what extent do you think that is true today?
2: I think it's still the hope. I think the American dream is not yet dead. But one of the things that I think about when I hear the American dream, I think of social mobility, the chance that somebody born poor will die in a rich man's house. And today, Western Europe has higher social mobility than the United States does.
1: You have spent a lot of time training American diplomats, young diplomats who are meant to go out into the world, represent

0: the United States. How difficult has that been for you? How do you equip them with the answers that they're no doubt going to get when they go to far-flung lands?
1: Well, I've been training diplomats for 20 years for the United States, and the questions have gotten a lot harder. At the start, it was, how can we be more like you? And now, today, the questions our ambassadors and diplomats get are, is America still a democracy? Are you still what you thought you were? So what I tell the ambassadors is, go back to your roots, go back to what you believe about America, and keep the hope of the dream alive.
0: When you think about, when you look at this celebration of 250 years, how does it compare to previous celebrations, previous birthdays for this country?
1: Well, we live in a polarized America between a blue and a red America, and this celebration is so much more politicized than, say, 1776 when I was 8 years old. Then we had Gerald Ford running for re-election. He tried to put himself in a good light, but he never made it about Republicans versus Democrats. But Donald Trump is doing that in his speeches, in his rallies. He's making this anniversary about him.
0: Yeah, it certainly does feel a lot more politically polarized. Professor Jeremy Mayer, George Mason University, thank you so much for joining us.
1: My pleasure.
0: And that's all from me for now. I'm Alex Marquardt. We will be continuing our coverage of the 250 years of U.S. independence throughout today, as well as this week, as the U.S. celebrates its founding. I'll be back later. Until then, let's go back to Al Jazeera's global headquarters in Doha.
2: Pressure is mounting for urgent action in the Democratic Republic of Congo, where over 1,000 cases of Ebola have been confirmed. The World Health Organization has declared the outbreak a public emergency of international concern. Amid fears the virus could spread beyond the region, I'll be reporting from the heart of the crisis, speaking to health workers and those affected. Follow the story on Al Jazeera.
3: In this world, some children grow up surrounded by family, while others grow up learning how to live without one. Since 2017, your donations have reached orphans with care that protects their dignity. Across 15 countries, Hands for Charity stands beside orphans, offering support that truly changes lives. Sponsor an orphan today and become part of their future.

0: هلا وسهلا حموش with the latest World Cup news. Democratic Republic of Congo are targeting an upset. No one is untouchable. That's the message from their players as they get ready to take on England. Huge celebrations in Mexico after the first knockout win since 1986. And Pretty in Pink will look at why so many players have chosen to wear pink boots at the World Cup. Well, win or lose, Democratic Republic of Congo are making history as they get ready to take on England in the last 32. It's their first ever appearance in the knockout rounds. DRC beat Uzbekistan and drew with Portugal in the group stage. They're one of seven African teams still alive in the tournament.
1: The result of Morocco, the result of who play against Germany?
2: Paraguay.
1: Yeah, of course, they give a lot of motivation for us because for me, nobody is untouchable in this World Cup, you know. So it's a very good example for us.
0: Well, England have never lost to African opposition at the World Cup. Ghana came close to ending that record in the group stage during a hard-fought 0-0 draw. Kickoff in Atlanta is just a few minutes away. It will be the first ever match between England and the DRC.
3: I feel it as a privilege to be in these situations. I think we can just accept it. We are the favourites. We play against our very own expectations. We expect from us to go further than round of 32. That's just how it is. So why would our fans not expect it? Why would the public opinion not be the same?
0: Well, we've been talking to football writer Alistair Haworth, who's in Atlanta to cover that game.
4: England are the heavy favourites. But what I will say is this DRC side is set up to cause problems for a team like England. Since Sebastien Desabre took over the team in 2022, they have been defensively so solid. They have been rock solid. I think in 53 games, they've only four times conceded more than one goal, and they've never done it in a tournament or even a tournament qualifier in the qualifiers they had to play to get here. So if England are expecting an easy game, DRC will be giving them anything but that. And if you remember that first match against Portugal and they drew 1-1, yes, it was a defensive performance, but they actually were the better side. They created more chances than Portugal. So I think the Congolese are coming into this with no pressure and with all the excitement whilst all the pressure is on England.
0: Well, a thundery night in Mexico City produced a storming performance from the home team. The last 32 game between Mexico and Ecuador was delayed by an hour due to severe weather. It was worth the wait for the home fans as Julián Quiñones scored his third goal of the tournament. Mexico were on their way to first victory in the knockout game since they last hosted the World Cup in 1986. Raúl Jiménez added a second as Mexico wrapped up a 2-0 win. Well, Mexico reached the quarterfinals the last two times that they hosted, and they're now just one game away from doing it again. Their coach says it's the players' connection with the fans that has driven them forward at this tournament. Around 100,000 people celebrated on the streets of Mexico City. Well, Julia Galeano was at the Azteca Stadium covering the game for us.
5: The charm of the Azteca worked its magic once again with a powerful performance by the Mexican team in a 2-0 win against Ecuador, their fourth straight win of this World Cup.
6: I feel like the defense for Mexico is the best defense we've played in the whole history of Mexico's team. We've been supporting the team since I can remember, and my dad can remember, and my grandpa can remember.
5: This was a fierce, confident team on that pitch that simply outplayed their opponent, scoring twice early on in the game and not allowing any goals from Ecuador. This is the fourth straight game in which Mexico does not allow anyone in this World Cup to score against them.
7: Mexico! Mexico! Mexico! Mexico! Mexico!
5: The celebrations from these fans have been insane since the very beginning of this World Cup. Not just here, but throughout this city, there is hundreds of thousands of people.
7: I'm a Mexico!
5: Take place here. So that's everything these fans need to know. Julia Galeano, Al Jazeera, Mexico City.
0: Mexico! Well, Mexico are the latest team to progress. Norway will take on Brazil. It's France against Paraguay and Canada versus Morocco. There are 9 more games left in the round of 32, with 3 coming up on Wednesday. Well, you know, Messi has some competition at the top of the World Cup scoring charts. Kylian Mbappe added 2 more to his total as France beat Sweden 3-0. He's now the all-time leading goal scorer in World Cup knockout matches with 10 goals. Bradley Barcola was also on the score sheet for France. Mbappe's 2nd moved him up to 6th for this tournament, which puts him level with Messi. France will play Paraguay in the last 16. Well, Erling Haaland's Norway team have set up a date with Brazil. Antonio Nusa gave Norway the lead in their last 32 game against Ivory Coast in Dallas. Ivory Coast were playing in their first World Cup knockout match and they equalised through Amad Diallo. Haaland then scored a late winner for Norway as they claimed a 2-1 victory. That was his 5th goal in 3 World Cup games. So it's Mbappe and Messi leading the way in the Golden Boot race with 6 goals each. Haaland is 1 behind on 5, followed by Ousmane Dembele and Brazil's Vinicius Jr. Well, you'll see that 4 of them are wearing pink boots at this tournament. It's a trend that's really taking off, as Paul Rees reports.
2: Wear boots like these in your local football league and you might get a few comments. Wear them in a World Cup and it might earn the bootmakers a few million dollars. Pink boots, or cleats in the US, have become a phenomenon at this tournament. But why? They don't improve skill level. Not bad, actually. They don't improve your shooting. But compared to other colours, they are far more visible. Trend forecaster WGSN identified pink, or more specifically electric fuchsia, as an important colour in 2026. And that's been proven at this World Cup. The history of coloured football boots doesn't start with pink, of course. In 1970, the England player Alan Ball wore white boots in an exhibition match. Arsenal's Charlie George wore custom red boots in the 1970s, but the trend took a while to take off. USA 1994 was the last World Cup in which every single player wore traditional black boots. So pink looks pretty, but why is it so important for marketing in football? Because pink has an opposite on the colour wheel, the colour green. Paul Rees, Al Jazeera, Dallas.
0: Well, Bosnia-Herzegovina have the chance to upset co-host the USA later on. Their fan anthem, Take Me to America, is being sung with increasing conviction. This is already Bosnia's best ever World Cup performance. US haven't won a World Cup knockout match since 2002. They'll need to rewrite that bit of history. They'll become the 3rd co-host to reach the last 16. We'll have more World Cup coverage throughout the day. Belgium versus Senegal is Wednesday's other last 32 game. The latest news headlines are coming up with Rob Matheson. Stay with us here on Al Jazeera.
8: We're looking at the war in Iran from multiple angles.
9: In the first hour, it was over.
8: What the White House is saying changes by the day. What are journalists to make of it?
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0: I'm Rob Matheson. This is Al Jazeera live from Doha. Coming up on the program, digging bodies from the rubble in quake-hit Venezuela. Rescues are turning into recovery.
1: It is slow and delicate. They are taking their time. The idea being to try to cause as little harm to those human remains than this person has already suffered.
2: As far as things are going, the denuclearization of Iran is moving along well.
0: Donald Trump delivers a positive spin on talks happening between the U.S. and Iran in Qatar. Also ahead.
3: From displacement orders to makeshift tents, children in Gaza are growing up with the vocabulary of war. I'm Tariq Abazoum, and I spoke to a 10-year-old girl in Gaza City about how that's impacting her generation.
0: And overwhelmed health centers in eastern DR.

0: RC as medical workers race to contain the Ebola outbreak. Venezuelans in some areas hardest hit by two devastating earthquakes say the government isn't doing enough to help them. It's been 1 week since the quake struck, and the death toll is nearing 2,000. Thousands of others are still missing. Many people in La Guaira, the worst hit state, have been left homeless. They say they're struggling to get access to enough food, water, or medicine.
1: Everyone is fighting to get their food rations. Yesterday, people started throwing punches. Everything is madness here.
2: The government isn't helping. Here, neither the mayor, nor the government, nor Delcy Rodriguez, nor anyone. The ones helping us here are the people who come from outside. In fact, it rained last night, and all our clothes, all the belongings we had left, got soaked. There are still people buried under this rubble.
3: The outrage I carry as a Venezuelan is that at this point in the game, as we say, no heavy equipment has arrived from the government.
0: OK, we're going to bring in Zain Basraoui. He's live for us from La Guaira. It's the hardest hit area of Venezuela. We can just see, Zain, behind you, some of the devastation, but we've seen extraordinary pictures over the last few days. Just talk to us about what you're seeing where you are.
4: Well, this area of La Guaira State, we're in Los Corales, just off the coast of the Caribbean Sea, and this entire section of the state, this neighborhood, there's scarcely a building left standing. One after another, as you drive down this coastal road, everything seems to have been affected, almost as if the earthquake specifically targeted this area. Buildings toppled over on their side. The destruction here is almost near complete. And what we have seen is that international rescue crews that are here supporting local urban search and rescue teams, they are truly the tip of the spear when it comes to trying to pull people out of the rubble. Hundreds of buildings have been affected across the country. Nearly 70,000 households, that is one of the assessments that has been carried out, nearly 70,000 households have been affected somehow and have come under the devastation, are currently under the rubble as a result of this earthquake. We know that there are dozens of urban search and rescue teams, nearly 2,400 personnel here, 185 search and rescue dogs, all trying to dig through the rubble. They're doing grid searches and going in waves. They're dividing areas into places where there are likely survivors. The grid searches in those areas, that number going down every day as this aftermath continues to happen. They're looking at places where there may be survivors, and more search and rescue operations are turning into search and recovery operations as rescue crews continue to pull bodies and remains out of the rubble. We joined one of the international teams that were working here at a site just off to the side of me. Here's our report.
5: Beachfront communities on the Caribbean Sea. Once idyllic homes and weekend getaways. The coastal community of Los Corales in La Guaira State is now the scene of catastrophic earthquake damage. Toppled residential buildings, the backdrop of dramatic rescue efforts that all too often end up becoming recovery operations. As temperatures soar and the sun beats down, rescuers take turns, removing one pile of debris at a time. The smell of decomposition can be overwhelming.
4: Rescue crews here at this site in La Guaira are currently in the process of trying to dig a body out from under the rubble. It is slow and delicate. They are taking their time, the idea being to try to cause as little harm to those human remains than this person has already suffered.
5: Search teams from all over the world are in Venezuela to support local emergency responders. The more they dig, the more it becomes clear. This disaster is too big, and affected communities will need long-term help. The UN estimates there may be more than 10,000 people dead. Recovery work like this could take years. Officials say they need better equipment and more manpower, but remain hopeful that even a week into this disaster, they can still save more lives.
6: Our faith is in God. We are working with teams verifying if we can rescue people alive. In fact, early this morning, a 2-year-old boy was rescued alive, and there is a satisfaction every rescuer feels when finding someone like that. We remain optimistic about finding more people alive.
5: After hours of digging, sometimes with just their hands, the crew was able to get this body out. Crushed under the weight of entire buildings, victims are being pulled out in terrible condition, sometimes in pieces. Local crews wrap the bodies as best they can for transport. This is grim work. And for the families of victims, seeing loved ones like this is beyond heartbreaking. Broken bodies bound for the morgue, waiting on a sidewalk, now an all too common sight here. Zain Basravi, Al Jazeera, Los Corrales, La Guaira State, Venezuela.
0: Zain, you mentioned that the teams there are predominantly international teams and also local emergency crews as well. We were hearing from Caracas that the military there hadn't been seen in the first few hours. Are you getting a sense of the anger that seems to be growing among people about the response by the government?
4: There is definitely anger, and that is definitely picking up. We saw people waiting in lines for food and food rations, and those lines were longer today than they were yesterday.
0: Well, as you can probably tell, unfortunately, the line that we've been getting from La Guaira and there is really breaking up. And Zain, I believe that we have actually been able to re-establish the line, so we're going to come back to you. You were describing to us what you were hearing about the growing anger amongst people with regard to the government response.
4: That is correct. There's been a number of incidents where people have been heckling security that is poised outside of checkpoints that are there to try to secure different areas. And that anger is getting more palpable as relief work that is turning into recovery work, that is turning into the need to deliver humanitarian aid, all of that is being slowed by broken roads and a general sense that the people can't rely on their government. There's been an outpouring of community support, people helping each other. There's been a number of volunteers that are out on the streets, that are at these sites trying to dig people up. But this has also been declared a military state. So there are checkpoints and cordons and roadblocks keeping people from entering La Guaira State and trying to help in the relief effort. That's been making people angry. The fact that the earthquakes were so powerful is a leading cause for all of this destruction, but a lot of people blame the government for not having building codes in place, for corruption that allowed builders to cut corners, for the quality of these buildings not being up to spec, which is the reason we've seen so much devastation in so many of these areas. The food queues, people lining up to get food rations from aid organizations, those are getting longer. They're longer today than they were yesterday. We saw people with heated tempers yelling at soldiers and security that are here to try to create some kind of order out of chaos. There have been reports on social media that have circulated accusing police and military of digging through the rubble and looting people's destroyed homes. Those clips have gone viral, but it doesn't necessarily represent the entire cross-section. The government here has been on the back foot for some time. There's been a great deal of economic malaise for years leading up to this earthquake. All of that is really compounding now in terms of trying to organize a relief effort that can really strategically address all of the problems that people have now and will no doubt have for years in the future. One of the people we spoke to at one of the recovery sites where operations were ongoing said that we do have enough aid, we do have enough help. But the fact of the matter is there's not enough coordination or leadership to try to target that in the places where it needs to go. And we are seeing aid organizations beginning to step up. The World Food Program is organizing rations that it intends on bringing in, as well as other aid supplies. How that is coordinated, how quickly it gets to people, may be the difference between anger right now just in food lines and that anger pouring out onto the streets. This may have been an act of God, but people will inevitably, if things don't get better soon, blame their government.
0: Zain, thank you so much for breaking that down for us from La Guaira in the hardest hit area there of Venezuela following those quakes. Thank you. The Emir of Qatar, Sheikh Tamim bin Hamad Al Thani, has met with the U.S. Special Envoy Steve Witkoff and Donald Trump's son-in-law Jared Kushner here in Doha. It comes as indirect technical talks are underway on the Memorandum of Understanding signed between the U.S. and Iran 2 weeks ago. The Emir reaffirmed Qatar's continued mediation efforts alongside Pakistan. Tehran says both the Strait of Hormuz and Iran's frozen assets are being discussed. Donald Trump says progress has been made and that denuclearization of Iran is, quote, moving along well.
7: Iran is moving along well. They've had very good meetings, and we'll see. We hit them very hard for three nights, as you know, but we're getting along very well. So I call it the denuclearization, and it's all taking place. It's all going well. The stock market is setting records virtually every day. The oil price is way down. We're down at 68. I see it hit 68 today. That's lower than when I started the, I guess you could call it an attack on Iran so that they never have a nuclear weapon.
0: Well, the talks come as Iran's state media says a container ship has run aground in the Strait of Hormuz. Reports say the vessel was taking a route not designated by Iran. The Revolutionary Guard has been insisting that ships transit closer to Iran's southern coast, as opposed to the route closer to Oman's coast. Joey Hood is a retired U.S. diplomat. He thinks Iran is trying to establish itself as a major global actor.
8: The memorandum of understanding was a giant gamble on behalf of Donald Trump in his belief that these new leaders in Tehran were willing to work with the United States and the rest of the world differently than before. And I think the actions since that time by Tehran have demonstrated quite the opposite. And so Trump decided that he would make some concessions early on. He would drop the oil sanctions temporarily. He would drop the naval blockade so that Tehran was able to export up until now something like 40 million barrels of oil, which are worth more than a couple of billion dollars on the world market right now. So it's not like Iran doesn't have revenue coming in. This is about Iran trying to establish itself as the one who makes the decisions, the one who directs what's going to happen, not just between Iran and the United States, but with the Gulf countries, with Lebanon, and even beyond.

0: An Israeli airstrike on Gaza City has killed at least one person and injured several others. The attack targeted a civilian vehicle near a park. Video from the scene shows people gathering around the car. Israel's attacks on Gaza have continued despite a ceasefire agreement in October 2025. And those attacks are having a crippling impact on children. Many of them know nothing but war, and older ones have not gone to school in nearly 3 years. So instead of playing and discovering the world around them, a generation of children is growing up learning the language of war. As Tariq Al-Bouzoum reports from Gaza City, it's likely to affect them for years to come, if not their whole lives.
1: This is Camp 1 and Camp 2, and that's the Camp 3 and Camp 4.
2: At 10 years old, Banias Humaid knows the displacement camps in her neighbourhood the way other children might know nearby parks or schools.
3: Unfortunately.
2: Israel's war on Gaza has changed the language of her childhood. From her balcony overlooking rows of makeshift shelters, Banias writes some of the words she had to learn. Tent camp, ceasefire, displacement.
1: During the war, I heard so much terms that I never heard before in my regular life before the war, such as rubble, destroyed building, drones, quadcopter. Quadcopter actually is one of the most terrifying words I ever heard in the war.
2: Banias is part of a generation of Palestinian children here in Gaza growing up with limited access to formal schooling.
1: I always think of the children, how they're displaced, how they left without education, left without playing. Kids just in my age now are supposed to be focusing on education, on their life, playing. They should be eating food, living in homes, having sweet dreams, but now no, they're living in tents.
2: Children are able to find some moments of relative normalcy at makeshift schools like this one. Inside, they dance dabka, they laugh, they play. But many young people are becoming fluent in the language of war before learning the language of exploration and discovery.
4: Such terms were once associated with older generations.

0: طارق أبو عزون، الجزيرة، غازا سيتي، فلسطين.
1: Still ahead on Al Jazeera, the staggering cost of Myanmar's civil war. More than 100,000 people have been killed on all sides since the military coup 5 years ago. And pretty in pink, we're going to look at why so many players have chosen to wear pink boots at the World Cup.
2: With US military interventions from Venezuela to Iran, how sharply is the sovereignty of states across the global south being tested? I'm Varsha Gandikota Nalutla. My guest this week on Reframe is the former Environment Minister of Colombia, Susana Muhammad.
3: Energy sovereignty, not depending on fossil fuels, is a strategic move, not only because of climate, because it makes you less vulnerable to this geopolitical mess that has been created.
4: Reframe on Al Jazeera.

0: You're watching Al Jazeera. Reminder of our top stories this hour. Venezuelans in some of the areas hardest hit by two devastating earthquakes say the government isn't doing enough to help them. It's been 1 week since the quake struck. The death toll is nearing 2,000 and thousands of others are still missing. The Emir of Qatar, Sheikh Tamim bin Hamad Al Thani, has met with U.S. Special Envoy Steve Witkoff as part of indirect talks between Washington and Tehran in Qatar. An Israeli airstrike on Gaza City has killed at least one person and injured several others. Israel's attacks on the Strip have continued despite a ceasefire agreement in October 2025. July the 1st is the deadline set by Israel's court for the government to present a plan to investigate failings in how it responded to the 2023 October 7th attacks. Thousands of Israelis have been demanding that the government opens an independent inquiry into the Hamas-led attacks. But Prime Minister Benjamin Netanyahu's administration still refuses. Noor Odeh reports.
1: Israel was gripped by chaos and paralysis on October 7, 2023. When the Hamas-led attack happened. Israeli media have been exposing the level of that chaos. Like this video of a meeting attended by the Minister of National Security, Itamar Ben-Gvir, on that day. Bereaved families in Israel still have no answers. No accountability for what is seen as Israel's biggest ever security failure. The Israeli government is refusing to set up an independent commission of inquiry to investigate the October 7 attack. Instead, the government wants to appoint a committee of political appointees with a limited mandate. Many bereaved families are outraged, and they've taken their case to Israel's High Court. The petitioners want the High Court to exercise its power and appoint an independent commission of inquiry. They want answers and accountability about the failings leading up to the attack and everything that has happened since then, including the killing of Israeli captives by their own forces. Supporters of the Israeli Prime Minister have accosted the High Court judges and interrupted the hearings on the case. Some even called for the killing of judges. These tensions are expected to rise with elections drawing near. Netanyahu and Israel's indictments for crimes against Palestinians in international courts may not affect his re-election chances or that of his coalition partners. But an accounting of their failures at home certainly will. Noor Odeh, Al Jazeera.

0: Syria's parliament has announced its remaining 70 members who've been appointed by President Ahmed al-Shara. It's the final step before the People's Assembly can hold its first legislative session. Shara directly appoints one-third of the 210 seats. The rest were filed through elections held across Syria's governorates last year. This is going to become Syria's first sitting parliament since the ousting of former President Bashar al-Assad in December 2024. Obaida Hitho has more details from the Syrian capital, Damascus.
1: Initially, there was a very small portion of the elected members, the 140 elected members, that were from some of the minority groups like the Kurdish community. The appointees by the president remedied that by adding several more Kurdish members from the Hasaka governorate. Also, there are representatives in the parliament now from the Sweda district in southern Syria, where there weren't public electoral process to select people because of the security situation there. Two people were selected, one of them being Layth al-Bal'us, which is a political and a religious figure who has a lot of weight in the Druze community, in the Sweda governorate. There are also people from Latakia that were selected, including Alawites, and a young lady who used to be an actress who is also somebody who was affiliated with the former regime, but has been appointed by the president to represent young women and the Alawite community in this new parliament.
0: In Democratic Republic of Congo, containing the Ebola outbreak is requiring far more than just medical treatment. Scientists, healthcare workers, and humanitarian agencies are overcoming conflict and logistical hurdles and deep-rooted mistrust to prevent the virus from spreading. Catherine Soy reports from Bunia, the epicenter of the outbreak.
2: Congolese scientists are working around the clock, testing blood samples from across Ituri and North Kivu provinces. They're overwhelmed by the growing number of Ebola cases. Placide Mbala heads this lab unit. He says testing kits will soon be deployed to hotspots to help decongest the main lab here in Bunia. But the challenge isn't just the testing, it's also the local communities themselves. Years of conflict between farming and herding tribes have fueled mistrust.
3: This comes to the ethnic situation where this tribe does not trust the other tribes, so they don't want to send their samples. There is this kind of strategy that we are putting in place, but we need take into account the culture.
2: Doctors say delays in confirming lab results make their work even harder, especially when it comes to burials.
4: As we are speaking now, we are between 24 and 48 hours, which is still too much. We are looking at 6 hours. That's why, to move forward, we are looking at those major treatment centers where we can also put the machine so that when they have a sample that is critical, they can run it within 1 hour.
2: But there is hope. Health workers tell us the situation is improving. More people are seeking treatment, death rates have declined, and more patients are recovering.
5: Samples come from different treatment centers in Bunia, Rwampara, Mungwalo, and other areas, and even as far as North Kivu, as the disease continues to spread. So it's crucial that tests have to be conducted as quickly as possible if Ebola is to be contained.
2: Those handling logistics say medical supplies and food are being transported to the hardest hit provinces. Supplies remain steady, but much more will be needed if the outbreak continues to spread. Catherine Soy, Al Jazeera, Bunia, DRC.
0: Police in South Africa say they've arrested more than 900 people after Tuesday's anti-immigration protests. Thousands marched in cities across South Africa calling for undocumented foreigners to leave the country. Tuesday marked an unofficial deadline set by citizen-led groups for all undocumented foreigners to leave. Demonstrators blame them for high unemployment, rising crime, and increasing pressure on public services. The conflict monitor ACLED says more than 100,000 people have been killed in Myanmar since a military coup

0: 5 years ago triggered civil war. Soldiers forced into the army under a 2024 conscription law are coming to the end of their 2 years of military service, but many won't return home. From Bangkok, Tony Cheng explains.
1: Anti-government fighters ambush a military column in Magwe region, western Myanmar. The military's made considerable territorial gains over the past 12 months, but it's come at a high human cost. Ong Lei's aunt fears an attack like this may have killed her nephew. The 25-year-old was seized by plainclothes military recruiters at the beginning of the year, but she's heard nothing since April.
2: Everyone worries. Did they fall in battle on the front line? Are they dead? Did they lose limbs? And where are they keeping the children? Since none of them are returning now, it really makes you wonder. In reality, I haven't seen anyone come back.
1: Footage released by the military of marching bands and smiling recruits belies a system that the rich pay to avoid, while others are grabbed off the streets. Sin U fled to neighbouring Thailand after being conscripted into Myanmar's army last year. 3 months of training was tough, but when he got close to the front lines, he knew he had to escape. In his group of 20 recruits, 7 died, he tells me. Others were seriously injured.
3: Some of my friends came back wounded. I saw people with their stomachs torn open, others who had lost parts of their legs, and some who had suffered eye injuries. Seeing those things made me even more afraid of going to the front line and increased my desire to escape.
4: Those conscripts that do choose to flee to Thailand face a very precarious life. It's hard to get a job, living conditions are poor, and there is the constant risk of arrest. But given the dangers they face on the front lines inside Myanmar, it's a risk that many are now prepared to take. Tony Cheng, Al Jazeera, Bangkok.
0: One person's been killed. Dozens of homes are damaged after severe flooding in the Romanian capital of Bucharest. Rescue workers helped people escape from their homes and clear debris after the storm. It follows a heat wave that's seen temperatures reach over 40 degrees in parts of the country earlier this week. The round of 16 in the FIFA World Cup is taking shape. Mexico are the latest team to progress after beating Ecuador 2-0. Norway, who scraped past Ivory Coast 2-1 on Tuesday, will take on Brazil. And it's France against Paraguay and Canada versus Morocco. There are 9 more games left in the round of 32, with 3 coming up later on Wednesday. And the first of those is featuring Democratic Republic of Congo versus England. They have taken a 1-0 lead, stunning the 2018 semi-finalists. It's the calamity-hit country's first ever appearance in the knockout rounds. Senegal will take on Belgium in the second game of the day. Finally on Wednesday, Bosnia-Herzegovina will have the chance to upset the co-hosts, the USA. Their fan anthem, Take Me to America, is being sung with increasing conviction. This is already Bosnia's best ever World Cup performance, and the US are chasing their first knockout match since 2002. And the race for the Golden Boot is hotting up. Mbappe and Messi leading the way with 6 goals each. Haaland is one behind on 5. Brazil's Vinicius Jr. and Ballon d'Or winner Ousmane Dembele are just behind him with 4 each. 4 out of these stars are wearing pink boots at this tournament. It's a trend that's really taken off, as Paul Rees reports.
5: Wear boots like these in your local football league and you might get a few comments. Wear them in a World Cup and it might earn the bootmakers a few million dollars. Pink boots, or cleats in the US, have become a phenomenon at this tournament. But why? They don't improve skill level. Not bad, actually. They don't improve your shooting. But compared to other colours, they are far more visible. Trend forecaster WGSN identified pink, or more specifically, electric fuchsia, as an important colour in 2026. And that's been proven at this World Cup. The history of

0: but football boots doesn't start with pink, of course. In 1970, the England player Alan Ball wore white boots in an exhibition match. Arsenal's Charlie George wore custom red boots in the 1970s, but the trend took a while to take off. USA 1994 was the last World Cup in which every single player wore traditional black boots. So pink looks pretty, but why is it so important for marketing in football? Because pink has an opposite on the colour wheel, the colour green. Paul Rees, Al Jazeera, Dallas.
1: Among our top stories in about half an hour's time, Venezuelans in some of the areas hardest hit by the twin earthquakes say the government isn't doing enough to help them. Reframe is next. Don't forget the website, aljazeera.com. I'm Rob Matheson. Stay with us on Al Jazeera.

0: You know better than most what war costs the planet. What does the current US-Israeli assault on Iran really mean for the environment?
1: There is like a clock ticking towards climate collapse that is not stopping. War has become a catalyst for acceleration. This bombing of the Iranian reserves and this huge amount of emissions in just a few days that can actually be equivalent to years of use of fossil fuels, plus the use of the military, which consume large amounts of fossil fuels. Basically, we're accelerating the problem.
0: With US military interventions from Venezuela to Iran, how sharply is the sovereignty of states across the global south being tested? I'm Varsha Gandikota Nalutla. I lead the Progressive International and I also serve as the Executive Secretary for the Hague Group, a forum for governments coordinating legal and diplomatic action for Palestine. My guest this week is Susana Muhammad, the former Environment Minister of Colombia and a leading progressive figure from the Latin American left. Susana has been one of the biggest voices against the genocide in Gaza and has warned early on that impunity would pave the way for further military interference across the global south. Susana, welcome to Al Jazeera Reframe.
1: Thank you so much.
0: You've served as a minister in President Gustavo Petro's government, Yes. The first left-wing president of Colombia. President Trump has threatened Colombia not just with military strikes, but also called it a country run by a sick man who likes making cocaine. What do you make of these charges?
1: Well, it's interesting because it has gone through media as sort of a rumor. Mm-hmm. There is no concrete evidence that a formal investigation has been opened against President Petro. This is the first thing. Second, if they are starting an investigation, there is no formal documentation of it. And what is the purpose of this rumor? For me, it actually could be an intervention on Colombian elections. That will be on the 31st of May of this year, 2026. And a way to start creating insecurity in our political project. There is also rumors that the far right in Colombia is been trying to put our candidate, Iván Cepeda, who is running first in the polls, also with these charges of drug trafficking and dealing. And we also saw how the Colombian right went to the US to lobby so that the United States and Mr. Trump's government came against Mr. President Petro. What this means is that there may be other interests that are getting into the way to try to pursue different agendas that are not necessarily what the Colombian and the US agenda had been in the long term.
0: And we've seen this happen in other parts of Latin America recently, right? In Honduras, in Ecuador, where there was many claim brazen interference from the United States government, sometimes from Washington, but in other cases from corporations, say in the case of Honduras.
1: Yes, that's right. There is a logic that Latin America should be a servant of the United States government, and they are intervening to put puppet governments of the same ideology of President Trump with the only purpose to dominate geographically, politically, and especially on resources, especially minerals and oil.
0: I think I agree with you that most of all, we see President Trump as kind of a businessman that mm-hmm. likes a good deal. And I think he does look at Latin America, the backyard of the United States, as they like to refer to it, as a source of really rich minerals and resources that he wants to control. But if you look at what he said about Cuba, for example, just not so long ago in the early weeks of March 2026, whether I free it, I take it, I think I can do anything I want with it. This is what he's called the Dunro Doctrine, an updated Trump's version of the Monroe Doctrine, asserting US dominance across the hemisphere. How do you see it?
1: I think it is a punishment to Cuban historical resistance to the United States. And also is the Cuban far right interference and logic trying to use the Donald Trump government, a person that has been very influenced by different type of lobbies because of his personality, his worldview, which is very simplistic without historical context. So it's very easy to say, let's get that back, that island, let's get some of the resources, but it's more a punishment. And this has to be with the people that surround Donald Trump. And this is very dangerous because it's not even that the person that was elected by the American people has the capacity to take a stand on his own agenda. We are also seeing that with the Iranian war, where it looks more like the capacity to influence him with other interests, which is not necessarily the US government interest, is now pushing this war. So the Cuban issue is an ideological revenge, historical revenge, for the resistance that the Cuban regime has towards American imperialism.
0: You spoke about this logic of punishment, which has come up quite often in speeches of Latin American leaders, but now much more so than ever before in the speeches of African leaders, as we've seen in the United Nations. In your experience as Minister for Environment, you, of course, strived for sovereignty for Colombia across its land, over its resources. Did you experience the same logic of punishment, whether from Washington or London or Paris, from empire broadly?
1: It was more subtle because it was just 1 year before Trump came. It was more a logic, first, of the pressure of international cooperation. For example, the environmental agenda, the ministry was dependent on international cooperation to fulfill its government mission. I was actually totally against that, and I was able to convince President Petro to put enough resources to the environmental agenda so we didn't need to depend, and so we can stand with our partners on the same fulcrum. Because the pressure was to put their agendas as priority rather than the government agenda. And we shared that with a lot of Global South countries, especially in climate negotiations, where we are trying to say something to solve a global issue, but underpinning there is the agendas of those with power in money and power of economic capacity. And they were always trying to put us under those agendas. As a progressive government, we were very aware of that and worked very hard to be on the same negotiating grounds and being able to defend our national interests and our people's interests. And we did that by having our own fiscal capacity.
0: I think you've actually gone a step further. It wasn't just protecting your national interests, but putting Colombia's leadership on the international stage. I mean, during your term as environment minister, Colombia made a radical decision to stop exporting coal to Israel, enforcing its international obligations under international law, under the Genocide Convention, in domestic policy. How difficult was that decision, both domestically and internationally, for you?
1: Well, the main opposition was internal opposition within the government, especially from within the Ministry of Industry. Not because we couldn't do it, but because the consequences this could bring under the trade agreements. However, President Petro took the decision, the decree was put forward, but then months later, the advocates came back and said, okay, the decision is taken, but it's not being enforced. There's a loophole in the fine letter of these agreements, and still at least 50% of the coal is getting to Israel. So we were able to close that, but it's the international regime that creates the trade agreements, that creates a contraposition towards international law. So we have, on the one hand, trade rules and the logic of economic financing and international commerce, and on the other hand, human rights law. And when a government takes a decision, it looked as if the trade agreement should prevail. But then we saw how, 1 month after Donald Trump came to power, all the free trade agreements were just paper in a can, you know?
0: It's also corporations, isn't it? I mean, you've spoken about bilateral investment treaties and free trade agreements. In each of these agreements, you do have clauses like the investor-state dispute settlement, a mouthful, but essentially gives corporations the power to punish governments, sue them in courts when they take policies exactly like the one that President Petro did. How can then governments of the Global South, who all have these free trade agreements, all have the bilateral investment treaties and are burdened with these clauses, ever have any hope to fight back?
1: Well, globalization was a multilateral process with the trade organizations and legal clauses and the free trade agreements. It was a more subtle way of domination over resources, but at least it gave some room for actually fighting back. It took us years. The grassroots movements have been fighting against these clauses. But how paradoxically that it took only 1 month to President Trump to put all of that dispute into nothing, you know, just to put his national interests first because he's backed up with the military power. All of this fighting of decades ended up in the free trade agreements just not having any value. And now we are finding ourselves front to front with direct confrontation with military threats to dominate economic regimes.
0: But if you have entered a new phase of confrontation, the question I think that many have asked as President Trump was taking office was whether this would ignite a new rebellion in the Global South, or would we just see submission across the board? Where do you think, which direction might we be going in?
1: Well, it's difficult to say, but I will say a lot of the answer is within the United States citizens themselves. Because the people of the United States elected this government, and they do have the power to shift and change this government, which I hope is not trying to, you know, undermine democracy to a level that there's no elections in the United States. But I think that's a key answer. The power is also getting its response in many ways, with internal politics becoming very tense in the United States because of the consequences of the actions that they're having on regular people and economics. So I think there is a resistance that comes with the exercise of power in itself.
0: So you think there's an internal logic to this overextension or acceleration, so to speak, of the violence that we're seeing coming out of the United States, right?
1: Yes,
0: now.
1: We hope that the Iranian war will be a big alarm that actually were at unforeseen consequences of going into direct conflict in the way they have done.
0: Speaking of the Iranian war, I mean, you know better than most what war costs the planet. What does the current US-Israeli assault on Iran really mean for the environment?
1: It's a disaster. Yeah. Actually, there's like a clock ticking towards climate collapse that is not stopping. When we already

0: saw 2 years, 3 years ago, there was a delay in action. And as the world became more conflictive, the increase in defense spending was already sacrificing the spending that needed to happen for climate biodiversity action. So that was already a delay. But right now, war has become a catalyst for acceleration. This bombing of the Iranian reserves and of gasoline and this huge amount of emissions in just a few days that can actually be equivalent to years of use of fossil fuels is a complete disaster. So it's not only stopping the clock and shifting priorities towards action, climate action is now actually accelerating through bombing climate consequences. Plus the use of the military, which consume large amounts of fossil fuels and has long emissions and very fast, basically we're accelerating the problem.
1: Yeah, so it's a double whammy. Just as the damage to the planet is going up, the money that we would have spent on damage control is going down. I want to ask you about something you did in your term to control this fossil fuel military industrial machine. You champion one of the most ambitious goals, I'd say, of any oil-producing nation, a comprehensive phasing away of fossil fuels by at least half by 2030 for Colombia. And I remember reading at the time headlines of Gustavo Petro announcing that he would sign a fossil fuel non-proliferation treaty to end oil, gas and coal production, a historic move by any account. Where did you see the greatest pushback when you were attempting to bring this forward?
0: It is that the conditions for a transition that is not only energy, but it's a whole economy transition, are not there to be able to facilitate internationally this process. Because the vested interest of the power of oil, it is a geopolitical resource that gives power on its own. And that geopolitical resource that actually also fuels literally the financial global system, the debt reserves, the geopolitical power of countries, creates a very difficult system that does not want the transition to happen. So when Colombia says we want to replace our dependence on the export of fossil fuels, the struggle was to create those international conditions. And we were very vocal in international fora to push for those conditions. And I think we had a great effect in terms of that. Just in 3 years, President Petro government demonstrated we stopped signing exploration contracts. We took out the subsidy for fossil fuel for gasoline internally, 100%, and 50% for diesel. And at the same time, last year, we received as a government and as an economy more income from international tourism than from the export of coal and coffee together. So we start seeing that economic transition is possible when you take decisions and the society and economy looks for alternatives. And this without any help. If we had the right framework and the right cooperation, imagine how fast we could do these transitions. And actually what we're seeing right now is that energy sovereignty, not depending on fossil fuels, for example, fertilizers and food, and also for your energy grid power, is a strategic move, not only because of climate, because it makes you less vulnerable to this geopolitical mess that has been created.
1: Let me push back on that. One of the, I'm a climate advocate, I'm on your side, but one of the things that I hear often, especially from diplomats from the Global South, governments from the Global South, is exactly as you said, there is no fiscal capacity, fiscal space really to act. And oil ends up being one of the few things that states, governments actually have control over. So in short, it's if I had to paraphrase what diplomats would say to me, it would sound like we've waited so long for our time in the sun to finally extract and have a little bit of space to develop. And now we're being told we must transition. What would you say to that?
0: No, that time under the sun is an illusion. I mean, the consequences of climate change

0: takes whole points of GDP in a single event. And if we continue going to that route, you could invest years and decades of development that will be wiped out. But secondly, let's be more pragmatic. Just see how the reality, the geopolitical reality is moving. Do you want to protect sovereignty? Do you want to protect the capacity of your people to have food, to have water, to have energy, which is the basic conditions for dignity? Or do you want to be subject to the military powers that are now coming for their resources, not through trade, not by asking, but by military intervention or democratic erosion through intervention in elections? So I will say that actually climate and geopolitics are coming together. Mm-hmm. Imagine if Cuba, which is a small island with a population that can be, you know, is very contained, were not dependent on the Venezuelan oil today because they have the capacity. It's not rocket science. They could have the solar energy and they have the biomass through the sugar cane to produce their own energy. Imagine their situation right now if they had done through that economic process, not dependency on Venezuela, the power that they will have relatively to the situation with the United States. What's happening to Europe? Dependent today on Trump's import of gas and depending also on Russian pipeline for gas. How will geopolitics, power, and also climate change be affected? You know, we have answers. I think this is a moment of opportunity rather than coming back to old agendas and old paradigms that are creating more dependence and more vulnerability.
1: I want to get back to this idea of the new phase, new confrontation, and the might, military might of the United States. President Trump recently inaugurated the Shield of the Americas, a security architecture he said has been set up to fight crime and drugs in the region, but many critics argue is actually built on the premise, again, as you've argued today, of the hemisphere belonging to the United States. About a dozen Latin American leaders were invited, but all from conservative or right-wing governments. What does this tell you then about the prospects for regional independence?
0: It becomes very challenging to be able to resist because we have come into a moment where international law and guarantees have been almost wiped out. Mm-hmm. It's like impunity is dominating. But every power has its own resistance. We will have elections this year in Brazil, in Colombia, mm-hmm. and we have a progressive government in Mexico. And that will actually, that's where the balance of power will be fought in Latin America. On the other hand, it's a very complex continent with a very complex geography, with a lot of communities. So resistance is also at the local level. And it will have its counterpower internally in the countries, even if these governments are backed up by the United States. And we can actually still challenge the idea that democracy is autocracy and that democracy is oligarchy coming to take the public good towards their private aims, which is what we are seeing now.
1: So you are going into elections on May 31st for the first round of Colombian presidential elections. And you were initially in the race, but stepped back to back Ivan Cepeda, the candidate of Pacto Histórico, the candidate of the left. How do you feel about the prospects of the election? Do you see the left coming back? And in the case that it doesn't, where do you still see pockets of resistance continuing, say, over the next 4 years?
0: Well, we have to remember in the Colombian context that the 2022 government was the first left-wing government in the history of the country. And it has created, demystified a lot of these myths that the right used to scare people that a left government in power, the common phrase they use in Latin America is that we will become the next Venezuela, like a socialist government that will ruin the economy. On the contrary, the economy has

0: portrayed Colombia last year as the sixth most stable economy mm-hmm. in the world, and unemployment has come down, inflation has been controlled, economic growth within the context of the reality of global economics is doing quite well. But my fear is the direct interference from the United States that creates a different result that does not represent what the people will vote. Now, I have to say also it's a very polarized country. I would say half is with the possibility of continuing, half want to come back to right-wing regime, and then the fight in the election is very hard.
1: Susanna Muhammad, thank you very much for joining us on Al Jazeera Reframe.
0: Thank you so much.

0: The ICC doesn't have a police force. Who is arresting Netanyahu today? Who's arresting Putin?
1: The fact that you cannot arrest today doesn't mean that you will not be able to arrest tomorrow.
2: Ken Roth speaks with former ICC President Silvia Fernandez de Gimendi.
0: What has the ICC accomplished so far?
1: The court has helped to develop the law on international crimes. Justice is a component of international relations, but it's not the only component.
2: Reframe on Al Jazeera.
3: A poisonous secret in France's colonial past. The widespread illegal use of chemical weapons during the Algerian War of Independence.
4: En fait, je vais vous dire, c'était la mode empirique, artisanale. On en cramait un maximum pour être sûr de l'effet.
3: Algeria, Toxic Colonization, Episode 1, The Silent Caves, on Al Jazeera.
5: When the sun rises over the sea and the waves dance in the morning light, let the sun warmth guide your way. 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
6: The biggest FIFA World Cup in history is at the knockout stage. 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With reporters across Mexico, Canada, the United States,
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0: I'm Frankie McCamley. This is Al Jazeera live from Doha. Coming up on the programme. Digging bodies from the rubble-hit quake hit Venezuela. Rescues are turning into recovery.
1: It is slow and delicate. They are taking their time. The idea being to try to cause as little harm to those human remains than this person has already suffered.
2: As far as things are going, the denuclearization of Iran is moving along well.
0: Donald Trump delivers a positive spin on talks happening between the US and Iran in Qatar. Also ahead.
3: From displacement orders to makeshift tents, children in Gaza are growing up with the vocabulary of war. I'm Tariq Abazoum, and I spoke to a 10-year-old girl in Gaza City about how that's impacting her generation.
0: Hello and welcome to the programme. Venezuelans in some of the areas hardest hit by two devastating earthquakes say the government isn't doing enough to help them. It's been 1 week since the quakes struck and the death toll is nearing 2,000 with tens of thousands of others still missing. Many people in La Guaira, the worst

0: Hit state have been left homeless. They say they're struggling to access food, water or medicine.
1: Everyone is fighting to get their food rations. Yesterday people started throwing punches. Everything is madness here.
2: The government isn't helping. Here neither the mayor nor the government nor Delcy Rodriguez nor anyone. The ones helping us here are the people who come from outside. In fact, it rained last night and all our clothes, all the belongings we had left, got soaked. There are still people buried under this rubble.
3: The outrage I carry as a Venezuelan is that at this point in the game, as we say, no heavy equipment has arrived from the government.
0: People who've lost their homes in the earthquakes are taking shelter in makeshift camps set up by international aid agencies. Authorities estimate more than 16,000 people are now homeless and they're in need of urgent humanitarian assistance. Well, we'll be live in Venezuela's capital, Caracas, in a moment with more on that growing public frustration. But first, Zain Basravi reports from Los Corrales, where the desperate search for survivors is quickly becoming a recovery operation.
4: Beachfront communities on the Caribbean Sea. Once idyllic homes and weekend getaways. The coastal community of Los Corrales in La Guaira State is now the scene of catastrophic earthquake damage. Toppled residential buildings, the backdrop of dramatic rescue efforts that all too often end up becoming recovery operations. As temperatures soar and the sun beats down, rescuers take turns, removing one pile of debris at a time. The smell of decomposition can be overwhelming.
5: Rescue crews here at this site in La Guaira are currently in the process of trying to dig a body out from under the rubble. It is slow and delicate. They are taking their time, the idea being to try to cause as little harm to those human remains than this person has already suffered.
4: Search teams from all over the world are in Venezuela to support local emergency responders. The more they dig, the more it becomes clear. This disaster is too big, and affected communities will need long-term help. The UN estimates there may be more than 10,000 people dead. Recovery work like this could take years. Officials say they need better equipment and more manpower, but remain hopeful that even a week into this disaster, they can still save more lives.
6: Our faith is in God. We are working with teams verifying if we can rescue people alive. In fact, early this morning, a 2-year-old boy was rescued alive, and there is a satisfaction every rescuer feels when finding someone like that. We remain optimistic about finding more people alive.
4: After hours of digging, sometimes with just their hands, the crew was able to get this body out. Crushed under the weight of entire buildings, victims are being pulled out in terrible condition, sometimes in pieces. Local crews wrap the bodies as best they can for transport. This is grim work. And for the families of victims, seeing loved ones like this is beyond heartbreaking. Broken bodies bound for the morgue, waiting on a sidewalk. Now an all too common sight here. Zain Basravi, Al Jazeera, Los Corrales, La Guaira State, Venezuela.
0: Well, let's bring in Norris Soto, who is in the capital, Caracas. And Norris, we are a week into this disaster now. There has been criticism over the government and the speed of the aid arriving. From what you can see where you are, is there enough help on the ground?
7: Right now, the help that we can get, Frankie, is basically the help from the volunteers, which are helping. We are bringing supplies, water, food to the few rescuers that are still left here. Because in Caracas, which was the ground zero of this tragedy, basically there are no hopes of finding more survivors. So the works are now for recovery of bodies. But basically the help, it's coming from the same Venezuelans. It's not coming from officials or from the armed forces or from the police or from some organization. Officially from the state. And this is what's bringing

0: what is creating anger, what is rising the tension among Venezuelans. Venezuelans say that they were abandoned by the state, and at the absence of the state, they had to take things into their own hands. But I've heard reports from La Guaira that the access is very difficult right now, and that the military forces are making it harder. They are blocking humanitarian trucks, humanitarian missions that are trying to access to La Guaira. We recently saw videos circulating over social media of people basically beating up a member of the military of the armed forces because they were delaying the help on this vulnerable zone. What we can say is that while every help is refocusing to La Guaira, military forces are making it harder by the day.
1: And of course, the rescue and recovery mission is the main focus right now. But just looking around and looking at the pictures coming in, so many buildings have collapsed. Are there questions now being asked as to why the infrastructure couldn't withstand these quakes in an area that is susceptible to these natural disasters?
0: Of course, all the questions are being pointed to the central government, because many engineers, volunteer engineers, claim that this could be prevented if the state would have done their job into assessing the buildings, into having a better infrastructure to face this kind of disasters. I mean, they say that, of course, an earthquake it's something unpredictable, something that no country could predict. But the emergency, the state of the chaos, could have been prevented if better politics were implemented in the country. For example, in the state of La Guaira, we saw a landslide tragedy in 1999, and so we already knew that particularly that state is one of the most vulnerable and has an unstable ground in general. So this could have been prevented if the government would have made their job, would have created preventive plans to manage a catastrophe of this magnitude.
1: Nori Soto in Caracas, thank you. The Emir of Qatar, Sheikh Tamim bin Hamad Al Thani, has met US Special Envoy Steve Witkoff and Donald Trump's son-in-law Jared Kushner here in Doha. It comes as indirect technical talks are underway on the agreement signed between the US and Iran 2 weeks ago. The Emir reaffirmed Qatar's continued mediation efforts alongside Pakistan. Tehran says its frozen assets and the Strait of Hormuz are being discussed. Trump says progress has been made and that efforts to denuclearize Iran are, quote, moving along well.
2: Iran is moving along well. They've had very good meetings, and we'll see. We hit them very hard for 3 nights, as you know. But we're getting along very well, so I call it the denuclearization. And it's all taking place, it's all going well. The stock market is setting records virtually every day. The oil price is way down. We're down at 68. I see it hit 68 today. That's lower than when I started the, I guess you could call it an attack on Iran, so that they never have a nuclear weapon.
1: Well, Iran's deputy foreign minister says part of the $6 billion frozen funds would be used to buy goods based on the country's needs. He says the decision was arrived during talks in Doha. The US president has said in the past that the frozen funds would be used by Iran to buy only American produce. Well, Osama bin Javed has more on what's being discussed behind closed doors in Qatar.
3: It's the first time that in these technical talks there is a nuclear group, a working group, which is working on how to take these things forward, especially on Iran's nuclear program, which is not part of the 14-point memorandum of understanding, but as a confidence-building measure. There are experts here in Doha who can talk about it as well. So there are various working groups which are currently deliberating what is going to happen on the way forward. A nuclear, obviously, the Strait of

Hormuz, maritime security, as well as assets freezing, and financial experts are here. So there's a whole host of things that are happening behind closed doors, various levels on the memorandum of understanding. We heard from the Qatari government, who's told us that there are four areas, one on the implementation, one on the monitoring, one making sure that there is a draft that it is being formulated to reach the final conclusion for this memorandum to become deal, and then obviously everything in between. And that is why this is going to be an uphill task for the mediators to bring these sides together who do not trust each other, who doubt each other's ability, capability, as well as commitment to this whole process. And that is why you're seeing the issue of Lebanon as being point one of the memorandum of understanding, point four and five, the Strait of Hormuz, point 10 and 11 about asset freezes and Iranian oil exports, all of them coming back to the table over and over again. You heard a really blustery speech from Qalibaf yesterday, who talked about things are not going to move forward until the MOU is implemented in letter and spirit. And that is why when the US president says there is progress, that is the view of the mediators as well, because yes, there might be a deadlock. Yes, it might take time, but it has not broken down. And with this, with just so much that has gone between these two sides, that in itself is an achievement.

0: An Israeli airstrike on Gaza City has killed at least one person and injured several others. The attack targeted a civilian vehicle near to a park. Video from the scene shows people gathering around the car. Israel's attacks on Gaza have continued despite a ceasefire agreement in October. In a special report, Al Jazeera has been looking at how Israel's attacks are impacting children. Many of them know nothing but war, and older ones have not gone to school in nearly 3 years. So instead of playing and discovering the world around them, a generation is growing up learning the language of war. As Tariq Abouazoum reports from Gaza City, it's likely to affect them for years to come, if not their whole lives.
1: This is Camp 1 and Camp 2, and that's the Camp 3 and Camp 4.
2: At 10 years old, Banias Humaid knows the displacement camps in her neighbourhood the way other children might know nearby parks or schools.
3: Unfortunately.
2: Israel's war on Gaza has changed the language of her childhood. From her balcony overlooking rows of makeshift shelters, Banias writes some of the words she had to learn. Tent camp, ceasefire, displacement.
1: During the war, I heard so much terms that I never heard before in my regular life before the war, such as rubble, destroyed building, drones, quadcopter. Quadcopter actually is one of the most terrifying words I ever heard in the war.
2: Banias is part of a generation of Palestinian children here in Gaza growing up with limited access to formal schooling.
1: I always think of the children, how they're displaced, how they left without education, left without playing. Kids just in my age now are supposed to be focusing on education, on their life, playing. They should be eating food, living in homes, having sweet dreams, but now no, they're living in tents.
2: Children are able to find some moments of relative normalcy at makeshift schools like this one. Inside, they dance dabka, they laugh, they play. But many young people are becoming fluent in the language of war before learning the language of exploration and discovery.
4: Such terms were once associated with older generations and were only heard in the news, but they have now become a lived reality. These terms often leave students trapped in a cycle of instability. They constantly feel under threat.
2: Educators say prolonged exposure to conflict affects on the way children learn and communicate.
5: The camps Banias counts from her balcony may one day disappear, but the words this war has planted in the minds of a generation may remain far longer. Tariq Abouazoum, Al Jazeera, Gaza City, Palestine.
0: Still ahead on Al Jazeera, Syria announces the final members of its first parliament.

0: States won't mess with you?
1: Absolutely. We see that demonstrated in North Korea and negatively in the case of Libya with Gaddafi, who was ousted after abandoning his nuclear program.
2: Inside Story on Al Jazeera. The world's top business stories.
3: How high could prices go for oil? And how quickly can this feed into the inflation picture?
4: Who holds the leverage here? Who is more dependent on whom?
2: Counting the Cost on Al Jazeera.
5: Pressure is mounting for urgent action in the Democratic Republic of Congo, where over 1,000 cases of Ebola have been confirmed. The World Health Organization has declared the outbreak a public emergency of international concern. Amid fears the virus could spread beyond the region, I'll be reporting from the heart of the crisis, speaking to health workers and those affected. Follow this story on Al Jazeera.

0: Hello and welcome back. You're watching Al Jazeera. A reminder of our top stories this hour. Venezuelans in areas devastated by two earthquakes say the government isn't doing enough to help them. It's been 1 week since the quake struck. The death toll is nearing 2,000. Tens of thousands of people are still missing. The Emir of Qatar, Sheikh Tamim bin Hamad Al Thani, has been met US Special Envoy Steve Witkoff as part of indirect talks between Washington and Tehran here in Doha. An Israeli airstrike on Gaza City has killed at least one person and injured several others. Israel's attacks on the Strip have continued despite a ceasefire agreement in October. Wednesday is the deadline set by Israel's top court for the government to present a plan to investigate its response to the attacks of October 7th, 2023. Thousands of Israelis have been demanding the government open independent inquiry. But Prime Minister Benjamin Netanyahu's administration still refuses. Noor Ordeh reports.
1: Israel was gripped by chaos and paralysis on October 7, 2023, when the Hamas-led attack happened. Israeli media have been exposing the level of that chaos. Like this video of a meeting attended by the Minister of National Security, Itamar Ben-Gvir, on that day. Bereaved families in Israel still have no answers. No accountability for what is seen as Israel's biggest ever security failure. The Israeli government is refusing to set up an independent commission of inquiry to investigate the October 7 attack. Instead, the government wants to appoint a committee of political appointees with a limited mandate. Many bereaved families are outraged, and they've taken their case to Israel's High Court. The petitioners want the High Court to exercise its power and appoint an independent commission of inquiry. They want answers and accountability about the failings leading up to the attack and everything that has happened since then, including the killing of Israeli captives by their own forces. Supporters of the Israeli Prime Minister have accosted the High Court judges and interrupted the hearings on the case. Some even called for the killing of judges. These tensions are expected to rise with elections drawing near. Netanyahu and Israel's indictments for crimes against Palestinians in international courts may not affect his re-election chances or that of his coalition partners. But an accounting of their failures at home certainly will. Noor Ordeh, Al Jazeera.
0: Syria's parliament has announced its remaining 70 members who have been appointed by President Ahmed Shara. It's the first step before the People's Assembly can hold its first legislative session. Shara directly appoints one-third of the 210 seats. The rest were filled through elections held across Syria's governorates last year. This will become Syria's first sitting parliament since the ousting of former President Bashar al-Assad in December 2024. Abida Hitto has more details

0: on the Syrian capital, Damascus.
1: Initially, there was a very small portion of the elected members, the 140 elected members that were from some of the minority groups like the Kurdish community. The appointees by the president remedied that by adding several more Kurdish members from the Hasaka governorate. Also, there are representatives in the parliament now from the Sweda district in southern Syria, where there weren't public electoral process to select people because of the security situation there. Two people were selected, one of them being Layth al-Bal'us, which is a political and a religious figure who has a lot of weight in the Druze community, in the Sweda governorate. There are also people from Latakia that were selected, including Alawites, and a young lady who used to be an actress who is also somebody who was affiliated with the former regime, but has been appointed by the president to represent young women and the Alawite community in this new parliament.
0: To Sudan now, where a report by Amnesty International says the paramilitary rapid support forces committed crimes against humanity during their siege and takeover of the city of Al-Fasher in North Darfur State. According to the rights group, the RSF carried out mass killings and detentions and raped and tortured people who tried to flee the city. The armed group overran the city last October after an 18-month siege. Hiba Morgan has more from Khartoum.
2: The report issued out by rights groups Amnesty International is just the latest accusing the paramilitary Rapid Support Forces, or RSF, of crimes against humanity during its assault on the city of Al-Fashir in North Darfur. Al-Fashir was the last remaining major army stronghold in the Darfur region. And according to the report by Amnesty, the RSF carried out mass killings and execution, detention of civilians, sexual violence, and torture of civilians who tried to escape the city during the 18-month siege the RSF laid on Al-Fashir and during the period of the assault. Now, the report is in line with accounts and testimonies of witnesses who were interviewed by Amnesty, but also survivors who Al Jazeera spoke to in various displacement camps across the country. The United Nations had previously stated that the attack on Al-Fashir by the Rapid Support Forces in late October last year carried the hallmarks of genocide. The RSF had previously denied those accusations, but Amnesty said it did not respond to its request for comments when it came to this report that was issued by Amnesty International. The RSF is now in control of most of the Darfur region, with the exception of an area along the border with Chad. And that is where the RSF is trying to take control of territory right now. Amnesty said that the RSF also carried out potential ethnic cleansing against the Zaghawa tribe, who were in the villages surrounding Al-Fashir, in its assault. And there are concerns that the remaining people from the Zaghawa tribe, who are now along the border with Chad and in territories controlled by the army and its joint allied forces, are at risk of being assaulted and ethnically cleansed by the Rapid Support Forces. Hiba Morgan, Al Jazeera, Khartoum.
0: At least five people have been killed and several others have been wounded after a fire broke out in Antwerp. The blaze engulfed a 10-storey block of apartments in the Belgian city. The building was home to more than 200 people. Police say several bodies have been retrieved from the scene. Firefighters in Spain are battling a wildfire in the northeast as an extreme heat wave sweeps through Europe. It broke out on Tuesday, though no evacuations have been ordered. Spain's military says it's deployed more than 100 personnel to support rescue efforts. Over to Greece now, where it's launched its first thermal satellites in an attempt to monitor forests for wildfires. The country has suffered devastating loss of forest cover in recent years as the effects of climate change intensify. John Syropoulos reports from Athens on how that technology is playing a growing role in preventing and predicting wildfires.
3: Here at the Hellenic Space Centre, operators are looking at images of Greece from four new thermal satellites. Their job is to predict where a forest fire may happen in the next few hours by monitoring ground temperature and humidity. It's the latest tool at the fire service's disposal as it tries to shorten response times. And these satellites can also help in a firefight.
4: When there's a fire, there's a lot of smoke, and these satellites can see through the smoke and define where exactly are the hot spots where the fire are burning.
3: Such data can direct precise water drops from planes and helicopters, and satellites can help predict where a fire may go next. This is a model of how a fire will likely spread over the next 6 hours, given wind speed and combustible vegetation, enabling ground forces to position themselves ahead of time.
5: Until 2 years ago, fire warnings came from patrols, fire engines stationed on mountainsides, and lookout posts like the one behind me. But Greece now reports about 20,000 forest and field fires a year. Early warning is crucial to stop any one of them from spreading. And the best early warning is from aerial surveillance.
3: Drones are the fire service's other recent innovation. From May to October, Greece is flying them 24 hours a day across the country, watching forests and suburban areas. They provide a live video feed and thermal imaging to regional operations centers and a national crisis management center.
6: 2 years ago, we were operating 40 drones. Last year, 80, and this year, 105. Drones have really contributed to the speed of observation and deployment of firefighters. You can put out a fire with a glass of water if you spot it within a minute, and with a bucket of water within 2 minutes. Every minute that passes, it gets bigger.
3: The reason for this emphasis on prevention, prediction, and early warning is simple. It takes the economy and the natural environment years to recover from a fire, years they may not have before the next disaster strikes. That's because climate change is leading to higher temperatures, and the Mediterranean is becoming a tinderbox. There's no longer a single fire authorities can afford to ignore. John Psaropoulos, Al Jazeera, Athens.
0: And that's it from me, Frankie McCamley, this hour. You can find more on our website. That's aljazeera.com. The news continues here after...
7: We're looking at the war in Iran from multiple angles.
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7: What the White House is saying changes by the day. What are journalists to make of it?
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10: The push for Al-Ubayyid. The rapid support forces are trying to seize this strategic southern city from the Sudanese military. Rights groups are warning of a potential humanitarian catastrophe. But why is the battle to control the city so important? This is Inside Story.

0: Hello and welcome to the program. I'm Mohammed Jamjoum. In Sudan, the strategic city is known as the Bride of Sands. And for weeks, Al-Ubayd has been targeted by intense attacks from the paramilitary rapid support forces, some of the worst since the conflict began in 2023. Many analysts say that if the RSF can seize the city, it will strengthen its grip on Western Sudan. It's currently under control of the Sudanese army, which is trying to hold off the RSF's advance. But as the battle for the city escalates, hundreds of thousands of civilians are paying the price. Aid groups are warning of the risk of mass atrocities and a humanitarian catastrophe as people caught up in the fighting are unable to flee. We'll discuss the likely outcomes of the ongoing battle in a moment. But first, this report from Hiba Morgan.
1: This is what a recent RSF drone strike did to a house in the city of Al-Ubayd in Sudan's North Kordofan state. At least 8 people lost their lives in this attack, adding to the many others who've been killed in RSF drone strikes as the paramilitary group targets Al-Ubayd, which is controlled by the Sudanese army.
2: We heard the strike around the corner and then it hit our neighbor's house. We came running and found them alive and got them out. Then the owner of the house and 2 others entered to bring the car keys. That's when the third strike happened.
1: Al-Ubayd, capital of North Kordofan, is important to both sides of the conflict. It's about 400 kilometers from the capital Khartoum, which the army regained control of last year. And to its west

0: is the Darfur region, where the RSF is in charge. Controlling Al-Ubayid for the army means keeping Khartoum safe, but also being able to launch an offensive to retake Darfur. For the RSF, the city's control means a tighter grip on the western region and brings it closer to the capital. The RSF has been trying to take control of Al-Ubayid since the start of the war with the army in 2023. But in the past weeks, it's increased its use of drones, with its targets going beyond just the army base to include residential areas as well as fuel supplies. That's created fuel shortages in the city. The constant strikes have also affected water supplies in the city, where about 500,000 people are living. Lines like these have become common. Here, water pumps are operated using small generators to reduce the scarcity.
1: We suffer because of the water issue. We wake up at 3 and leave the kids alone, and sometimes they go to school without having tea because there's no water.
0: International humanitarian groups say the RSF is trying to impose a full blockade on the city before launching an offensive, and that's raising fears for the hundreds of thousands there. The groups say an RSF offensive on Al-Ubayid will result in a bloodbath similar to what happened in Al-Fashir, where thousands were killed last October after an RSF siege. The UN says civilians in Al-Ubayid, and especially children, need to be protected.
2: We need immediate action to prevent further escalation, particularly in and around Al-Ubayid. Humanitarian corridors to move civilians out to safety are essential, as well as the establishment of child protection services for children who are separated from their families. We cannot allow another Al-Fashir.
0: In a recent report, rights groups Amnesty International said the RSF committed crimes against humanity on its assault on Al-Fashir, including torture and sexual violence, which the RSF had denied. Amnesty is also calling for an international force to be deployed in Sudan to protect the millions of people requiring humanitarian assistance and help end the conflict. Hiba Morgan, Al Jazeera, Khartoum, for Inside Story.
3: All right, let's go ahead and bring in our guests. Joining us from Nairobi is Ali Mahmoud Ali, Sudan researcher with the Armed Conflict Location and Event Data Project. In London is Khulut Khair, founding director of Confluence Advisory, a think tank founded in Khartoum with a focus on Sudan. And in New Haven, Connecticut is Nathaniel Raymond, executive director of the Humanitarian Research Lab at Yale School of Public Health. A warm welcome to you all, and thanks so much for joining us today on Inside Story. Khulut, let me start with you. As the war in Sudan rages on, how important is this battle around the city of Al-Ubayid? How strategic is the city overall, not just location-wise, but also as a commercial center?
4: Absolutely. It's incredibly important. Al-Ubayid has been a historical center of commerce and capital. It was on the Hajj route when, you know, pilgrims used to come from West Africa all the way through Sudan to Mecca. And because of that, it's also become the center for regional products, gum, Arabic, cattle, etc. And so whoever controls Al-Ubayid effectively gets to control some of those markets as well. So it's not just a military objective, but also a commercial one. And this is actually very much part and parcel of how we have seen the RSF prosecute this war. For the Sudanese armed forces, it's very important that they retain control over Al-Fashir because they hope to open up access to West Kordofan and Darfur come the dry season in October. For the RSF, it's really important for them to get a hold of Al-Ubayid because that opens up a route back into the central part of the country, back into the capital, as they have promised to do ever since leaving the capital in March of 2025 after the SAF kicked them out.
3: So, Ali, you heard Khulut there talk about the importance for the RSF of trying to capture Al-Ubayid. Based on where things stand right now, I want to get your take on this. Do you think that it is a strong possibility that the RSF could fully capture Al-Ubayid? And I want to ask you about the logistics of all this. How easy might that be, and how difficult might that be?
5: Well, the situation now in Al-Ubayid, like, is really alarming. As the RSF started to mobilize troops around Al-Ubayid from three directions, from the north and the west and the south, but the vital for controlling Al-Obeid is not something new. Al-Obeid was on siege for almost 2 years from the beginning of the war in April 2023. But SAF managed to will defend the city and push the RSF outside the city. And after the SAF opened the road to Al-Obeid through Kosti, they managed to bring more troops and more military equipment to defend Al-Obeid. And since then, the SAF established Al-Obeid as the strategic military hub for the Western Front. And it's hard to capture Al-Obeid for the RSF, I think, because the deployment of the troops there and the open trains around Al-Obeid, it's hard to build a siege as the RSF is like pattern for taking cities, build up a siege around the city and exhaust the city resources and so on. But it's still harder in Al-Obeid for the RSF to take it in the near future.
3: Nathaniel, what's the overall humanitarian picture on the ground in Al-Obeid now? I'm talking about what is it like as far as access to water, as far as access to medical supplies, access to fuel. We've heard concerns from humanitarian groups that things are getting worse also because they say that the RSF is utilizing drones more in the last few weeks as well.
6: Our team at the Humanitarian Research Lab at the Yale School of Public Health released a report yesterday, which was able to corroborate that about 30% of the gas stations and fuel reserves inside Al-Obeid have been hit by some form of UAV, some form of drone. Additionally, the substation that provides the main power, electrical power to the city, has been hit. And why this is so significant from a humanitarian perspective is that the water pumps for the city run on access to fuel and electricity. And right now, we think those pumps are starting to fail. And the risk here is of waterborne disease where people don't have clean water. And so they start drinking other available water sources that are contaminated. It's the rainy season now, and the risk of cholera is high. So the main sort of vehicle for civilian casualties, separate from the crossfire and the drones, is a outbreak of cholera or other waterborne disease for people in large groups with no access to potable water.
3: Khalud, I want to ask you a little bit about the local makeup in and around Al-Obeid. There are, as I understand it, groups that are supportive of the Sudanese military in and around Al-Obeid, but they don't always see eye to eye, do they? And I want to ask you that if that's the case, how much that complicates the picture going forward.
4: That's right. The SAF coalition, which is made up of a large number of different armed groups, is not one that is having a lot of coherence right now. For example, you have the Jihadi Barra ibn Malik Corps, as they are now called, and they have a very sort of jihadi, very Islamist ideology that guides a lot of their work, and including, of course, their armed, the nature of their armed work with the Sudanese armed forces. Then you have the joint forces are primarily made up of former rebels from Darfur, and they have espoused historically quite sort of a liberal perspective, if you will. And those two groups do not see eye to eye on many agendas. They're not fighting effectively for the same thing. They may right now have an enmity with the RSF, but they have historically not been fighting each other, actually. And so what we have also is the presence of the Popular Defense Forces, or PDFs. These were also Islamist militias created by the Bashir regime, and they're also active in Al-Obeid. How all of these disparate groups will necessarily find common cause beyond just beating the RSF remains to be seen. And even if they are able to repel attacks from the RSF, what does that mean for the future of Al-Obeid as a new sort of garrison town of the SAF coalition?
3: Ali, you stated before that you didn't necessarily think it would be easy for the RSF to recapture or to capture Al-Obeid. I want to ask you a little bit more about that. First of all, how much might social dynamics on the ground in Al-Obeid play a role in what happens going forward? I mean, what might local community.

0: communities do there if, in fact, the RSF were to advance further, if they were to take the city? And how might that impact being able to maintain control over the city?
1: So if we like monitored how like the RSF overtook every area, like every town in Darfur, for example, the Fashir or Niala and Babanusa, the RSF first trying to build a siege around the city from all direction and displace the civilians around the cities. So we saw after like the staff push the RSF outside of the central region, the RSF used the area that around the Ubayyid before as a supply route to Khartoum, and then this area lost its significance for the RSF. So they started to try to target civilians. They targeted civilians around around Bara and Mazroub. These areas are on the route to central regions or to Khartoum or to North Darfur. So the communities there mobilized in self-defense militias like in Dar Hamid and Kababish and other communities. So these communities are now running like the trade between the SAF and RSF controlled regions, and they have their own convoys and their own militias to protect these convoys, trade convoys. So whenever the RSF engaging with them, they mobilized against the RSF, and the RSF de-escalated because of the significance of these areas and how they could impact them if they allied with SAF in any future or in any case.
0: Nathaniel, you were talking before about how dire the humanitarian situation has grown. I want to ask you a little bit about the hundreds of thousands of people that are being impacted by this in Al-Ubayyid. You have 500,000 people living there. There's also about 200,000 displaced people from other parts of Kordofan. They've sought refuge in the city. What happens to them right now? How bad is the situation for them? And are teams, our humanitarian teams, actually able to get them any aid at the moment?
2: Well, this is the critical question. We have a situation that's currently called Integrated Phase Classification 4, which is the second highest level of food insecurity. And that means that people are already in an emergency posture as it relates to food scarcity. They're using coping strategies, and we're seeing significant amounts of malnutrition, particularly amongst children. There is one road out, and it's important for your viewers to understand that basically El Obeid is a funnel. There's one main road in and one main road out. While SAF controls the road on the eastern side, there are reports that humanitarian convoys are not able to make it in right now. And really, the key worry is that that eastern passage gets cut off. If there is an RSF encirclement, which we don't fully see yet based on available data, but if that eastern road is cut off and humanitarian deliveries can't make it in, an already precarious food and water situation is going to get a lot worse. And really, what we worry about is if the city was to fall, those internally displaced persons and the remaining civilians in the city would be in a rush to try to make it out that back door exit. And that could cause significant secondary casualties, especially if SAF responds with significant air bombardment, which they did in the case of El Fasher. And so we have a potential for additional casualties if people are caught in the crossfire and basically what's a funnel.
0: Well, as those humanitarian concerns grow, we've also heard from Amnesty International, which is calling for an international force to be deployed in Sudan. In its latest report, the human rights organization says the Rapid Support Forces committed crimes against humanity and ethnic cleansing during its campaign to seize El Fasher in North Darfur. The RSF's crimes included murder, forcible transfer, imprisonment, torture, sexual violence, and enslavement. Amnesty International says its data shows the people were persecuted based on their ethnicity. Khulod, let me ask you about the fact that there have been humanitarian groups that are warning that any RSF offensive on El Obeid could result potentially in a bloodbath that would be similar to what happened in El Fasher. Last October, thousands of people were killed there after an RSF siege. How reminiscent is this push toward El Obeid to what happened in El Fasher?
3: I think there are a lot of symmetries. We're seeing, for example, the siege and starvation tactics that both the other panelists highlighted. We're seeing that civilian infrastructure, for example, power stations, fuel supply, are all being cut off. Humanitarian aid is not able to get in. We're seeing a very sort of tactical, very intentional policy here by the RSF to effectively choke off El Obeid and starve out the city. We saw this very much in El Fasher. What we are expecting to see also, if this follows the same pattern as El Fasher, is a telecommunications blackout across all different types of communications, including radio communications. That would be through the use of jammers, etc. I think once we start to see those kinds of elements being deployed, it will signal that the RSF is pretty close to taking the city. But El Obeid is not El Fasher. Even though you have similar dynamics related to, for example, the fact that it has become a sanctuary city, and a lot of those people don't have anywhere to go. What we, I think, need to sort of see is that lessons have been learned from El Fasher. And while we have seen an uptick in diplomatic engagement on El Fasher, we have seen statements come out from the international community, the UN, as well as individual nations, which we didn't see in the run-up to El Fasher, though many of us were raising the alarm for years. And despite the fact that we see those statements today, we don't actually see any concrete action taking place. And I think this is what, in many ways, gives the RSF leave, as they see it, to prosecute this war how they want to commit genocide effectively where they when and where they want, because there is no or else. There are no consequences, either for them or indeed any of their supporters or backers. And this is, unfortunately, the precedent that al-Fashir has set, which al-Obeid now looks set to be victim of.
0: Khulod, let me just also follow up with you. You mentioned the fact that there are so many people that are trapped in El Obeid with no place to go. There have been reports that among the civilians in El Obeid, that even if they had the opportunity to leave, that they would consider, many of them, that that might actually be more dangerous. I want to ask you what you're hearing on that front.
3: So a lot of people in El Obeid are planning not to leave. They say, where would I go? If I go to Khartoum or another city, I will be forced to pay through the nose for rent, for basic amenities, and they don't have the money to be able to leave. Leaving, in many ways, is only reserved for those with some level of means. And then there are people who say, well, I might die, you know, on the way out of El Obeid. I might die on the road, like we saw many people leaving El Fasher, being killed by the RSF as they left. But there's also, you know, there's this sense that if I'm going to leave, I'm going to die in my own home, or surrounded by my family, surrounded by community, because there's a lot of precarity in being displaced as well, whether that's being displaced within the borders of Sudan or being displaced in the near abroad. For example, those who've been to Egypt find it very, very difficult to stay there, and many have returned. So it's a very difficult, it's not really a choice, but it's a very difficult decision that people have had to make, knowing also full well that the SAF is both incapable, the national army is incapable and oftentimes unwilling to protect them. What we saw in El Fasher was that where the SAF was able to drop airdrops, they dropped weapons and then food only to their soldiers. We are not seeing any significant plans by the Sudanese armed forces to provide any kind of refuge or protection, or indeed food and other amenities to the people of El Fasher. So the people of El Obeid. So the people of El Obeid are effectively caught between the hammer of the RSF and the anvil of the SAF.
0: Nathaniel, I saw you just now reacting to what Khulod was saying. It looked like you wanted to jump in, so please go ahead.
2: What we have to understand is that the SAF is not a civilian protection force. They are trying to maintain the 5th Division headquarters in El Obeid. They've built around 51 kilometers of defensive fortifications, but they have not prioritized, as Khulod is saying, the urgent Geneva Convention requirement to assist civilians in two ways. One, to provide them food and water, and the other is to provide them safe passage if they choose to leave. At this point, SAF is focused on maintaining its strategic position to prevent RSF getting getting the crossroads towards Omdurman and Khartoum more than they're focused on protecting

0: civilians. So we need to be clear-eyed. SAF is not there as a civilian protection force. They're trying to protect their strategic advantage.
1: And Nathaniel, just to make clear, when you say SAF, you're talking about the Sudanese Armed Forces, correct?
0: That's correct.
1: Okay. Ali, a moment ago, we were talking about the fact that Amnesty International is now calling for an international force to be deployed in Sudan, partly to protect the millions of people who are going to be requiring humanitarian assistance. I want to ask you if you think that's actually a viable option at this stage. Do you see that as something that could potentially happen?
2: Well, I don't think like that could happen anytime soon, because I don't like the situation now is chaotic. We see like the whole country is being militarized, even that region that safe and so on, that became like sources for fighters and militias. We see like emerging of militias in eastern Sudan. And also we saw how like the people responded to SAF call for mobilizations. And I think if there is any international force being deployed, I think this is will complicate the matter like more, because I'm not seeing like how this could be like implemented, I'm not sure. Like I don't have a vision of seeing like international troops being deployed.
1: Khulod, it looked like you wanted to add perhaps to what Ali was saying. Did you?
3: The reason we're not having a protection of civilians force, or even the conversation or discussion around the protection of civilians force being deployed, is because the international community has shown a great unwillingness to put one together and indeed to fund one. And when this has come up, you know, Amnesty International are not the first organization or indeed civil society group to say that this is necessary, and indeed it remains a necessity. This has been something that has been quite a key demand of civil society, both Sudanese and international civil society, since the start of the war. But we have seen opposition at the UN, we have seen opposition even within the African Union, closer to home, and we have seen, of course, opposition from the Sudanese armed forces. They will not accept a foreign troop deployment, even if it is to protect civilians from the RSF, within the boundaries of Sudan. And because a lot of entities are engaging the Sudanese armed forces as the de facto authorities, as the government, so to speak, they unfortunately are in a position to stand in the way of that deployment. But that does not mean that that deployment is not necessary. In the early 2000s, when the Darfur genocide was taking place, this was also a key demand of civilian actors and civil society then. At the time, the Bashir regime absolutely rejected the idea, but there was then later consensus because of the scale of the devastation and atrocity. There was consensus within the UN Security Council to allow, to push Bashir to accept a protection of civilians force, which then later became the UN-AU hybrid mission, UNAMID. That political will no longer exists. But the international community has the duty to come up with an alternative. If not a protection of civilians force, then how to protect life in Sudan needs to be at the center of all diplomatic discussions.
1: Nathaniel, I saw you nodding along to some of what Khulod was saying. What are your thoughts when it comes to the potential deployment of any kind of international force to at least try to protect some of the civilians there?
0: In 2015, I served as an advisor in the UN mission in South Sudan, peacekeeping force. When we first gave our warnings on Al-Fashir as the humanitarian research lab at Yale to the UN Security Council in July of 2023, I was asked by members of the Security Council what it would take to deploy a protection force for Al-Fashir. And the political, logistical, and really human resources obstacles are so immense in the vacuum of no political will that Khulod and Ali were speaking to, that right now it's too little too late to even have this conversation. We need to be talking about what we can deploy now, which is what has not been deployed for 3 years, which is meaningful consequences on the backers of the RSF, which is the United Arab Emirates. At the end of the day, there is a giant elephant in the room, and the elephant lives in Abu Dhabi.
1: We just need to mention also that the UAE has denied any involvement in the conflict. All right, well, we have run out of time, so we're going to have to leave the conversation there. Thanks so much to all of our guests, Ali Mahmoud Ali, Khulod Khair, and Nathaniel Raymond. And thank you, too, for watching. You can see the program.

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For now, that's it from me, Mohammed Jamjoum, and the whole team here. Al Jazeera's coverage continues in just a moment. Stay tuned.

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1: These drone incursions can no longer be seen as isolated incidents.
0: With the latest global news and insightful documentaries, Al Jazeera's teams across the world bring you closer to the heart of the story.
2: Revering its forefathers and honoring their legacy, the United States celebrates 250 years of evolving human experience.
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7: 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I'm Alex Marquardt. 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
2: United States 250 years, special coverage on Al Jazeera.
8: How can there be such a fundamental discrepancy on such a core issue?
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15: Once hailed as salvation, has technology instead ensnared us in fear?
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15: Apocalypse maybe unravels how online hopes and fears shape our existence.
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0: Hello, I'm Per Nyberg. This is the News Hour live from Doha. Coming up in the next 60 minutes. Digging bodies from the rubble in quake-hit Venezuela. Rescues are turning into recovery.
1: It is slow and delicate. They are taking their time. The idea being to try to cause as little harm to those human remains than this person has already suffered.
2: As far as things are going, the denuclearization of Iran is moving along well.
0: Donald Trump delivers a positive spin on indirect talks between the U.S. and Iran in Qatar. Struggling to grow food in Gaza because of Israeli restrictions and occupation, but farmers say they won't give up. Also ahead.
3: As the U.S. marks 250 years of independence, we'll look at how a nation that was formed on the principle of freedom has been defined by the generations of people from all over who built it. That's later on This Is America with me, Alex Marquardt.
4: This 18th century house has indirect links both to the American Revolution and the writing of the U.S. Constitution. I'm Rosalind Jordan in Charlotte, North Carolina. That story coming up.
0: Frustration is growing in La Guaira, the Venezuelan state's hardest hit by two earthquakes a week ago. Many people say the government isn't doing enough to help, and they're now struggling to get a hold of just the basic supplies. The death toll is almost 2,000, with tens of thousands still missing. Al Jazeera's Zain Batravi reports from Los Corales, where the desperate search for survivors is now turning into a recovery operation.
5: Beachfront communities on the Caribbean Sea. Once idyllic homes and weekend getaways. The coastal community of Los Corales in La Guaira State is now the scene of catastrophic earthquake damage. Toppled residential buildings, the backdrop of dramatic rescue efforts that all too often end up becoming recovery operations. As temperatures soar and the sun beats down, rescuers take turns, removing one pile of debris at a time. The smell of decomposition can be overwhelming.
1: Rescue crews here at this site in La Guaira are currently in the process of trying to dig a body out from under the rubble. It is slow and delicate. They are taking their time, the idea being to try to cause as little harm to those human remains than this person has already suffered.
5: Search teams from all over the world are in Venezuela to support local emergency responders. The more they dig, the more it becomes clear. This disaster is too big, and affected communities will need long-term help. The UN estimates there may be more than 10,000 people dead. Recovery work like this could take years. Officials say they need better equipment and more manpower, but remain hopeful that even a week into this disaster, they can still save more lives.
6: Our faith is in God. We are working with teams verifying if we can rescue people alive. In fact, early this morning, a two-year-old boy was rescued alive, and there is a satisfaction every rescuer feels when finding someone like that. We remain optimistic about finding more people alive.
5: After hours of digging, sometimes with just their hands, the crew was able to get this body out. Crushed under the weight of entire buildings, victims are being pulled out in terrible condition, sometimes in pieces. Local crews wrap the bodies as best they can for transport. This is grim work. And for the families of victims, seeing loved ones like this is beyond heartbreaking. Broken bodies bound for the morgue, waiting on a sidewalk. Now an all too common sight here. Zain Basravi, Al Jazeera, Los Corales, La Guaira State, Venezuela.
0: As Zain is live for us now there in La Guaira, Zain, it's hard to even understand what's supposed to be behind you. Was that a residential block or where are you at?
1: Well, here on the coastal street, almost every single block looks like this now. Or our toppled buildings where search and rescue efforts are still going on. Behind me, you can see diggers and heavy construction equipment removing rubble from places that have already been searched. But there are still search and rescue operations going on just next to this excavation site. So people are still, rescuers are still going through the rubble for the glimmest chance that, for the slightest chance that there may be someone still alive buried underneath mounds of rubble there. There are rescue crews just behind me, and we've seen all along this stretch of road destroyed buildings where rescue, search and rescue, urban search and rescue, volunteers, locals, international teams are still at work. There are dozens of teams in the country, 2,400 plus personnel actively looking through some of the hardest hit areas here in La Guaira State. But it has to be said, what people are frustrated by is that local officials, the military, local public service is not doing enough to dig through the rubble, is not present enough as the public face of this effort. International crews have been vital to the operation. Nearly 200 canine units are still actively searching through sites where they think people might still be alive. But the reality is, as time goes on, this is almost just perhaps hours or days away from being declared the next phase of a crisis like this, which is recovery. The surest sign of that perhaps coming from Venezuela's interim president, Delcy Rodriguez, who on Wednesday said 7 days of mourning have been declared because Venezuela's soul, she says, is torn apart by the human law.

Courier operations will begin. We spoke to one official here that says, as far as they're concerned, search and rescue units are still operating on the assumption that they can continue to pull people out of the rubble alive. But we're a week into this earthquake, and in the aftermath, the first 3 to 5 days are critical. Beyond that, any rescues are considered miracle rescues.

0: And what we are seeing now is the grid searches that are marking buildings where people may be still alive. Those numbers are dwindling. More and more, this is becoming a recovery operation.
1: Zane, we've heard reports about people being really angry about the slowness of the government's response. You just read a statement there from Delcy Rodriguez. Is this anger directed at her?
0: Well, she is definitely in the face of this government. And while the earthquake is certainly an act of God, the reality is hope for people being rescued turns to grief at the human loss. That turns into frustration, and people will hold their public officials, their government, responsible. Broadly speaking, what we've been hearing from people is that their government is treating this like a security problem, not a humanitarian one. We've seen military checkpoints go up in numbers. People are complaining that volunteers are having a harder time coming into La Guaira State, which has been declared a military zone because of more numerous checkpoints at roads coming into this area. Volunteers want to come. They want to try to help. They want to get relief aid into these areas as much as possible. 70,000 households have been affected. In a country where the population is between 28 and 30 million, 6 to 7 million people directly or indirectly affected by this earthquake means there is a looming homelessness problem. There will be need for food aid. We have seen governments set up tents and food collection sites, but there is anger there at long queues as people stand under the heat just to try to get a single bag of food. So what people are saying is that the focus is too heavy on security, on crowd control, and the government's not doing enough to step in to try to coordinate, organize, and lead a humanitarian effort. And any future humanitarian effort will be years in the making. So what they want is more leadership from their government.
1: That's Al Jazeera's Zain Bezrabi reporting live from La Guaira State. Thank you so much, Zain. Let's head over now to Teresa Bo, who's also there in La Guaira, but you're at a golf course that's now been turned into a logistics center for the government and also aid organizations. Teresa, how much help are they actually able now to help to offer there where you are?
2: Well, as you just said, this used to be a golf course that now it's been turned humanitarian and military nation. Hundreds of people that continue to come here in search of assistance. They have lost all of their belongings amid the destruction that has happened here in La Guardia. They have also lost their relatives in these two earthquakes that have affected this country. What you can see right here is not only the people that have been displaced, but also, for example, this coordination center where they're handing out some medicines around here. There's also some field hospitals, also presence of the United Nations and other humanitarian organizations trying to assist those who are in desperate need. I was talking earlier today with some humanitarian workers, and what they were telling us is that right now they're extremely concerned about the possibility of an outbreak. There's been lots of reports, for example, of diarrhea happening not only among children, but also adults and even soldiers who have been working here. They're asking for the international community, for example, for to arrive here, and there's lots of concerns about the possibility of overcrowding and, of course, the spread of disease. Let's not forget that this country was a country that was already in crisis prior to these two earthquakes that have affected. And even the earthquakes affected at least 38 hospitals in all around this area. So people are basically coming here in search of help. They're coming here in search of getting some type of assistance. And also, they're coming here trying to get some type of help with healthcare-related issues, because there's several field hospitals and humanitarian organizations that have placed their mobile clinics around this area.
1: Teresa, it is, of course, always difficult with the connections during a natural disaster, but I'm going to try to ask you one more question. Hopefully you can still hear me. I want to get your sense on this anger that I talked to Zain about, because you've been touring La Guaira. What are people telling you about their ideas and frustrations with the government's response?
2: Well, you have to take into consideration that the government here, the government of Delcy Rodriguez, and prior to that, the government of Nicolás Maduro, was already very unpopular in Venezuela, mostly because of their lack of providing services prior to when this two earthquake happened. Let's not forget that Venezuela was already in crisis. There was a massive crisis in this country from 2014.

0: Until 2020, some economists say it was the biggest collapse of a country's economy without a war in history. So you can imagine that many people were already disenchanted. But what has happened here since the earthquake struck has suddenly deteriorated the situation. People here complain that, for example, they did not receive any assistance to the 72 hours after the earthquake. Nobody was there to help them out. Nobody was there to try to help them rescue their relatives who were trapped under the rubble. It was mostly people who went inside the buildings and tried to take people out. Well, what we're starting to see here is the government starting to get on the streets, trying to get some type of assistance. They rely heavily on international organizations. I was speaking to a surgeon just a few minutes ago, and what he was telling us is that now they have many of the elements they need in order to treat those who were injured, because they did not have anything before that. So you can imagine how important international assistance has been in this country. And another thing to note is that that international assistance has happened without any type of all ideological differences have been put aside. We've seen rescue workers from Cuba and the United States working side by side to try to help this government. So certainly there's been lots of assistance, at least where I am right now. It's just starting a bit to get out of where we are located right now. But definitely the Venezuelan government right now is heavily dependent on what's coming from abroad, on what's coming from international organizations, on what's coming from the United States and other countries around the world.
1: Al Jazeera's Teresa Boab reporting live from that golf course in La Guaira State. Let's head over to the capital now, Caracas, where we've got Nores Soto live for us. Nores, I know you've been speaking to a lot of people there who are still hoping that their relatives who are still trapped under the rubble, that they would be found alive. What are they telling you? Are they still hopeful?
2: Well, the first thing that I have to say is that all hope for survivors are completely lost in Caracas. Actually, the teams, the rescue teams and the workers are just working in the recovery of bodies. Here where I'm standing, which is the ground zero of the disaster at the capital, this is Chacao, a middle-class community. You can see two kinds of heartache, because there is the heartache of the relatives that are here just waiting for their bodies to have some closure. And then you have the heartache of the people who lost everything, who lost their homes, who lost their belongings, and now they are uncertain of what's going next, what's going to happen next, what are they going to do. In fact, if you look around where I'm standing, what you can see is neighbors from Chacao who are standing here to support and to accompany this relative that just lost, that already have the certainty that their loved ones are dead. So they are trying to offer emotional support to those relatives and also to the people who has lost everything. If you can see, there are so many buildings. There are several buildings surrounding the one that totally collapsed. These buildings are right now uninhabitable. And we could see a lot of people coming in and out, trying to retrieve what's left of their belongings.
1: That's Al Jazeera's Nores Soto reporting live for us from Caracas, the Venezuelan capital. And I'm just going to mention now, because we've just got word now, that the death toll is now nearing 2,300. The exact death toll is 2,295. That is according to the top lawmaker, Jorge Rodriguez. That's what he said on Wednesday. So the new death toll, 2,295, following those twin earthquakes in Venezuela. The U.S. says it won't renew its trade agreement with Mexico and Canada. Representatives from the three countries met on Wednesday to review that 16-year pact, with further talks now expected to take place later on this month. President Trump has previously said that there are problems with the current agreement and that more manufacturing should be moved to the U.S. Let's bring in Manuel Rapallo, who joins us live from the White House. Manuel, can you explain what actually changed today?
3: Well, we want to be careful not to make this seem more dramatic than it actually is, but what the White House essentially has announced

0: back in full force while negotiators are working on the updates to this agreement, meaning that in practical terms, there shouldn't be any immediate or noticeable effect to trade and business between these three countries. So what's changed is the United States is saying that the agreement itself has not done enough for American workers, and they are seeing this as an opportunity to make the USMCA more in line with the broader trade policies of the Trump administration.
1: So what are they actually hoping to achieve then by doing this?
0: In terms of what they're hoping to achieve, the Trump administration, the objective itself is to negotiate what they're framing as a stronger agreement, an agreement that we should, you know, if we could go back a little bit, the USMCA signed in 2020 exists because it replaced the North America Free Trade Agreement, or NAFTA, which was signed in 1992, which it had been almost 30 years since the last time that the United States negotiated a free trade agreement with its neighbors to the north and south, Canada and Mexico. So from the perspective of U.S. officials from the Trump administration, the agreement itself, the USMCA, succeeded in modernizing trade between these three countries, but it fell short of one of its goals, which was to mark a return to manufacturing jobs for the United States. So if we could boil this down into three main objectives, they would be emphasizing domestic manufacturing, supply chain resilience, and reducing dependence on foreign imports. At least that is what the United States is saying. That's how they're framing this. But again, we want to make a very strong point here that these negotiations are not over. The United States is not saying that they are fully withdrawing from this agreement, but there is an expectation that at the very least there will be some changes to come to this that'll be more in line with the Trump administration's both economic and political philosophy of quote-unquote America first.
1: Al Jazeera's Manuel Rapallo reporting live from the White House. Thank you so much, Manuel. The Emir of Qatar, Sheikh Tamim bin Hamad Al Thani, has met U.S. Special Envoy Steve Witkoff and Donald Trump's son-in-law Jared Kushner here in Doha. It comes as indirect technical talks are underway on the Memorandum of Understanding signed between the U.S. and Iran 2 weeks ago. The Emir reaffirmed Qatar's continued mediation efforts alongside Pakistan. Tehran says its frozen assets and the Strait of Hormuz are being discussed. Trump says progress has been made and that denuclearization of Iran is moving along well.
2: Iran is moving along well. They've had very good meetings, and we'll see. We hit them very hard for three nights, as you know, but we're getting along very well. So I call it the denuclearization, and it's all taking place. It's all going well. The stock market is setting records virtually every day. The oil price is way down. We're down at 68. I see it hit 68 today. That's lower than when I started the I guess you could call it an attack on Iran so that they never have a nuclear weapon.
1: Rashid Al-Muanadi is a vice president at the Center for International Policy Research. He explains what these indirect talks between Washington and Tehran could be trying to achieve.
3: Let's start from Birkenstock. When Birkenstock happened, both sides signed the MOU. The MOU is just a two-page document. So, you know, from an analytical point of view, I was certain that there will be some interpretation issues. And we saw these interpretation issues translate last weekend when Iran attacked commercial shipping in the Strait after Oman worked with the IMO to issue a safe passage through the Strait. I think that is one angle, but also the other angles is to activate the other tracks. We have, as we understand from the negotiators, a regional security track, mm-hmm. a nuclear track, a track related to the Strait of Hormuz, but also a track related to economic development, sanction relief, and assets. And I think the purpose of these technical meetings is to add some meat to the original agreements to avoid any misinterpretations in the future. And I think Oman made a very important position last weekend when it worked with the IMO to secure the passage. We have tens of thousands of seamen now, unfortunately, still stuck in the Strait. And Oman is working with the international community to look at demining capabilities, but also to secure the Strait for evacuating, but also, mm-hmm. you know, assuring passage. And the good thing is, looking at the data, you know, passage is sustained, but not at original levels yet.

0: Palestinians' ability to grow their own food is shrinking by the day. Israel is restricting imports and has destroyed or occupied more than 95% of Gaza's farmland. Fresh fruit and vegetables can't be found or are just simply too expensive for most people. Mu'at al-Halut reports from central Gaza.
1: The war on Gaza has hit the agricultural sector hard, and the entry of essential farming supplies into Gaza has been blocked since October 7. Iyad Al-Falit cultivates what remains of his land, but he says the expanding area under Israeli military control is steadily encroaching on his farm. He says he refuses to abandon his fields, determined to support his extended family and preserve his livelihood.
2: The yellow line is taking about 4 hectares of mine. I am currently cultivating just over 1 hectare adjacent to the yellow line, despite the harassment by the Israeli army.
1: Figures from the Gaza government media office show a dramatic decline in farmland. The total area has fallen from approximately 9,300 hectares to just 400 hectares since 2023. 85% of the greenhouses have been destroyed. More than 94% of agricultural land has been damaged, leaving only about 5% available for cultivation. The impact extends beyond the destruction of farmland. Farmers are also struggling to plant, while the restrictions remain on the entry of essential supplies, including fertilizers, seeds, and other products. Inside his greenhouse, Muhammad Abu Gharaba watches his crops deteriorate due to shortages of pesticides. The leaves that were once green are gradually turning yellow, threatening his harvest and the income it provides.
3: Medicines are very expensive, and we are also suffering from water shortages. If I wanted to get a power generator, it would cost me a lot. There are no fertilizers available. This crop has been ruined.
1: Most farmers are struggling to preserve what remains of a sector that was once central to the strip's food supply and economy.
4: Behind every crop grown here in Gaza is a Palestinian farmer trying to overcome a growing list of challenges, from access to land and water to shortages of supplies. Many say the future of agriculture here has been never more uncertain. Mu'ad al-Kahlout, Al Jazeera, from central Gaza, Palestine.
0: South African police say they've arrested more than 900 people after Tuesday's anti-immigration protests. Now, thousands marched in cities across South Africa. Tuesday marked an unofficial deadline set by anti-migrant groups for all undocumented foreigners to leave. Demonstrators blame them for high unemployment, rising crime and increasing pressure on public services. England has experienced its hottest June on record. It was mainly driven by a heat wave in the final days of the month, which for the first time had red heat alerts for 3 days. Temperatures reached more than 37 degrees Celsius in some parts of the country. Intense heat waves have swept across several European nations in recent weeks. And climate change is making them more frequent, more intense, and more dangerous for people across the world. Extreme heat can cause significant stress to the human body. Everton Fox now takes a closer look at what can happen.
5: High temperatures can overwhelm the body's natural cooling system. When it's hot out, we start to sweat. As it evaporates, it helps cool the skin and keep your body temperature at 37 degrees Celsius. But in very hot and humid conditions, sweat lingers on the skin, making it much harder for your body to get rid of excess heat. Plus, heavy sweating causes you to lose water and essential salts. That can lead to dehydration, cause drops in blood pressure, and force your heart to work harder. The early effects of high heat are often easily overlooked. You may notice heat rash, swollen feet, or unusual tiredness. If you don't cool down, these can progress into heat exhaustion. That can cause dizziness, headaches, cramps, nausea, and even fainting. If heat exhaustion isn't treated, it can develop into heat stroke. It causes your core body temperature to rise rapidly, putting your vital organs at risk, including the brain and heart. And that means heat stroke can be fatal. As climate change causes temperatures to climb across Europe, heat-related deaths are being reported across the continent. Research shows Europe is the fastest warming continent on Earth, heating up at more than twice the global average. The World Health Organization estimates that the past 4 years alone, extreme heat has caused more than 200,000 deaths in Europe, and it says nearly all of them were preventable.
0: And stay with us here on the News Hour, because This Is America is just ahead.
6: Nearly half of the population here is foreign-born, and more than 160 languages are spoken.
0: Now, one of the U.S. most diverse neighborhoods, which embodies the melting pot spirit of its 250th anniversary. That's just ahead.
7: A poisonous secret in France's colonial past. The widespread illegal use of chemical weapons during the Algerian War of Independence.
8: En fait, je vais vous dire, c'était la mode empirique, artisanale. On en cramait un maximum pour être sûr de l'effet.
7: Algeria, Toxic Colonization, Episode 1, The Silent Caves, on Al Jazeera.
9: Wonderful to see the thrill of F1 back in Istanbul. Catch it if you can. They couldn't catch it, but you can.
10: Excellent work, team.
9: Formula One excitement is back in Istanbul. Don't miss it.

You're watching Al Jazeera. Our top stories this hour. The death toll after two earthquakes in Venezuela a week ago has climbed to nearly 2,300. Residents in the hardest hit state of La Guaira say the government isn't doing enough to help them. The Emir of Qatar, Sheikh Tamim bin Hamad Al Thani, has met U.S. Special Envoy Steve Witkoff as part of indirect talks between Washington and Tehran here in Doha. The U.S. says it won't renew its decades-long trade agreement with Mexico and Canada. Trade representatives from the three countries met on Wednesday. Time now to hand over to Washington, D.C. for a special edition of This is America.

0: This is America, and this is the U.S. Capitol, home to the U.S. Congress, one of three separate but equal branches of government under the Constitution. After 250 years of independence, we're going to explore how the Constitution became the framework for modern democracies and a living, evolving document. I'll be back in a moment, but first, Alex Marquardt is in the nation's capital, Washington, D.C.
1: Thank you very much, Patty. 250 years ago, the Second Continental Congress was meeting just north of here in Philadelphia. They were drafting, debating, and revising a document that would go on to change the course of history. I'm Alex Marquardt here in Washington. It was the Declaration of Independence, 13 colonies formally breaking away from Great Britain to create a new independent nation. And then, for nearly a decade, the newly formed United States of America was at war with Great Britain. The leaders of that revolution gathered to establish the framework for their new nation. Written in 1787, the U.S. Constitution has become the world's longest living charter of government, affirming that the government exists to serve its people. And that Constitution remains central to the country's identity today. Here's Al Jazeera's Rosalind Jordan with more on the ongoing effort to keep that document relevant.
2: This is the oldest remaining structure in Mecklenburg County.
3: Where historians say in 1775, Hezekiah Alexander helped launch the cause of American independence.
4: The invasion of our rights as attempted by the Parliament of Great Britain.
2: What he's doing at this desk, he's writing some of those founding documents. We're talking about the independence of Mecklenburg County and of North Carolina and eventually of the nation. And that intellectual activity right here.
3: Nolan Dom of the Charlotte Museum of History says years of British financial and political abuse, plus news of the battles at Lexington and Concord, Massachusetts, convinced North Carolinians and then other colonists to break away.
5: The United States was born out of 13 British colonies in 1776, but it was the writing of the Constitution in 1787 that has shaped the country to this day.
3: The framers of the 1787 Constitution opened the document with three significant words, we the people. The message? The United States would be governed by rules and policies endorsed by the people, not by a remote, unelected leader. That meant a Congress, a president, and a judiciary chosen with public input. But the framers knew the Constitution had problems. It was written by white men, some of whom were enslavers. Slavery was still legal, women had no legal standing, and the government could still violate people's property and privacy rights. And so, the framers included a process for amending the document. Now, after more than 200 years, 27 amendments have been added, guaranteeing free speech, religious freedom, and gun rights. Slavery is outlawed, women can vote, and individual legal rights are protected.
6: Salute.
3: The framers wanted to protect the Constitution from political fads, and so they deliberately made the amendment process a tough one.
7: The concurrent resolution is adopted.
3: Two-thirds of both houses of Congress and 38 states must agree.
2: They knew they were human. They were at the time writing about how conflicted they were about the direction of the nation, about how people might misconstrue their words in the future for their own political purposes.
3: Ultimately, the framers and many others, including Hezekiah Alexander, achieved a goal that has lasted for more than two centuries.
8: We hold these truths to be self-evident.
3: A government intended to serve the people, not the other way around. Rosalind Jordan, Al Jazeera, Charlotte, North Carolina.
1: Those first three words of the U.S. Constitution, we the people, declared a revolutionary idea that the power belongs to everyday Americans, not to the government, not to any one leader. Patty Culhane has more.
0: So important that take a look at this portrait that hangs in the house side of the U.S. Capitol, the signing of the Constitution. It starts, we the people, at the time, revolutionary. It says the power doesn't come from a king, doesn't come from the government, it comes from the people. What's very interesting is what was supposed to come after we the people. It was written originally to say we the people of the state of New Hampshire, the people of Massachusetts, going on down from north to south for all the different states. But Then it went to the Style Committee, and the five members of the Style Committee were Federalists. Basically, at the time, there was a debate between whether or not the federal government should have the majority of the power or the states should. So it was written as, we the people of these states, and then when the Style Committee went, it went to Federalist, and they changed it to we the people of the United States, setting the tone for what would follow for the next 250 years.
1: I'm joined now by Ernesto Castaneda, who is the director of the Center for Latin American and Latino Studies at American University, and Bruce Fine, who is a constitutional lawyer. Ernesto, Bruce, thank you so much for joining us. We have a lot to discuss. Ernesto, I want to go to you first. We just heard Rosalind and Patty talking about this document that starts with we the people. To what extent do you think its original intention has been upheld? Essentially, what has been achieved versus what is still aspirational?
6: Yes, Alex, that's a great question. And like everything in the U.S., it's a big remix of the best ideas around the world. So the Constitution, when it was drafted, it was largely influenced by the Magna Carta in England, especially the rights of the people. And then in the U.S., inspired by Native American practices and people coming together, the Founding Fathers produced a new document. And that has lofty ideals, that there's a relatively weak government and the people together decide the common fate. So that's a new idea that is inspired by the Enlightenment in Europe, but it's the first time when it's a legal document of a country. And it ends up influencing countries around the world. So the ideas are really high.

0: We haven't gotten there perfectly because we had slavery, women couldn't vote. Now we have the issue of undocumented citizens who are excluded from political rights. But that's the ideal, our approach to that political perfection of making one political unity out of many, e pluribus unum. And many American citizens born here or naturalized believe in that idea, ideal, and work hard to make it a reality.
1: Yeah, we certainly want to get into this, the questions surrounding immigration, because there's a lot going on in this country. Before that, Bruce, I do want to touch on something that Rosalind mentioned in her piece. She noted how the phrase "we the people" was rewritten, essentially putting more power in the hands of the federal government versus the states. Do you think that the balance of power that we see today between the federal government and the states was as it was originally intended?
2: No, the taxation amendment gave the federal government all the money and was able to influence the states by simply putting conditional grants and aids out there so that the states will do what the federal government wants in exchange for getting subsidized. But I want to go back. The Constitution was written on the heels of the Articles of Confederation. It did have an article said this is a compact among the states. The Constitution never was conceived in that way. In fact, it was conceived to get away from the Articles of Confederation. But I want to go back again, and I apologize for being a little bit down in the weeds. The idea of government by the consent of the governed, that's in the Declaration of Independence. That was not novel in the Constitution. And in the Declaration says all legitimate powers of government are by the consent of the governed. And the purpose of the government is to secure unalienable rights to life, liberty, and pursuit of unalienable beings. No one can take them away. 100% can't take them away. A king can't, a democracy can't. No, they are unalienable rights, life, liberty, and pursuit of happiness. And then it goes on to say, when a government becomes destructive of those ends, you have the right to overthrow it and install a new government. So I think that's critical. Now you ask, you know, where are we today? Certainly in some respects, we're better off because we more honored the idea of everyone, all men are created equal, men and women, enfranchising both blacks and minorities and women. And getting away from Jim Crow law. But in other respects, we've gone backward. We now endow the president with authority to kill anybody he wants. He can say, you know, you're a drug trafficker in the Caribbean, we're gonna send the military, you're exterminated. He can say that I think you're gonna be a future threat, and he can play prosecutor, judge, jury, executioner. He kills anybody he wants, whether it's a US citizen or otherwise. And there's no accountability. There's no judiciary branch that checks that. He just does it however he wants.
1: Right.
2: Despite, right, on this program,
1: right,
2: we are being surveilled by the National Security Agency under these warrantless surveillance programs initiated by the executive. So when we think about the overall power of government to invade privacy,
1: right,
2: the liberty element, as opposed to the equality element that you've referred to, which we make progress on the liberty element. No, we're back to July 4th, 1776. If King George, we didn't even accuse King George III of the right to kill anybody he wanted in America. Said you're creating quarrels in London, therefore we're going to kill you. That is the president of the United States, and I think it's the duty of the journalists to wake up.
1: Right.
2: We got to wake up to this very, very critical danger to all of us.
1: Certainly want to keep talking about what's happening in the present day. For the moment, we're going to go back in history to the late 1700s and talk about the Declaration of Independence. The Constitution that was inspired by the Declaration of Independence was a bold vision for this new society where, as they said, all men are created equal and all humans have this unalienable right to the life, the liberty, and the pursuit of happiness. And even to many at the time, back in 1776, these were lofty goals, as they still are today. And this country still continues to live with a gap between what was proclaimed all those years ago, 250 years ago, and what is practiced today. Al Jazeera's Bernard Smith went to what's known as Independence Hall, where that declaration was adopted, to see how it has defined this country.
3: In the hot, humid, early summer of 1776, a group of colonial landowners and lawyers gathered here to put the finishing touches to a declaration that justified why they were rebelling against the British Crown. That Declaration of Independence was a foundation stone of the United States of America, its principles copied by liberation movements across the world. Central to the declaration was the belief that all men are created equal, and that any government that rejects that principle can be replaced. That was incendiary talk at a time when the world was still mostly run by hereditary monarchs. Here at the Museum of the American Revolution in Philadelphia, a special exhibition highlights the Declaration's influence on liberation movements worldwide. French revolutionaries would draw inspiration for their own declaration. Simon Bolivar took these ideals across Latin America. When Ho Chi Minh declared Vietnamese independence in 1945, he quoted the American Declaration. And the United Nations Declaration of Human Rights is clearly influenced by it. There was, of course, a contradiction at the heart of the Declaration. Its authors were slave owners. All men were not, it seemed, created equal. Only in 1954, when the Supreme Court declared racial segregation in schools unconstitutional, did the US begin to address its racist laws. Finally, in the 1960s, with the Civil Rights and Voting Rights Act, did the Declaration's core principles start to be fully realized, almost 200 years after it was signed. Bernard Smith, Al Jazeera, Philadelphia.
1: And we're back with Bruce Fine, a constitutional lawyer, and Ernesto Castaneda, the director for the Center of Latin American and Latino Studies at American University. Ernesto, we talk about all men being created equal. That is such a core principle of this country, of course, laid out 250 years ago. These days, though, we are seeing an increasing disenfranchisement of voters and of certain communities, and certainly when it comes to minorities in this country. So, Do you see a regression in that mantra?
0: Yes, Alex. An example is the Civil Rights Act, which is a result of the civil rights movement to enfranchise African Americans as a group, so they wouldn't be systematically taken away from influencing electoral results where they lived. And in the last year, we have seen a pushback to a big degree by the decisions of the Supreme Court that have diluted the power of African Americans as a voting bloc. So that is indeed a retrocession of that equality that we espouse in principle.
1: Bruce, you were speaking moments ago about how we have gone backwards. The U.S. has long been held up, in large part because of these two documents, as the exemplar of revolution and of liberation movements, certainly around the world. Do you think that countries still look to the U.S.
2: as that example? No, I don't think so. I think we've lost the reputation. It's obvious that We don't care about human rights. Everything has got a price tag on it. We go after and prosecute those who are running the International Criminal Court, among other things. We have a president who openly says, the only thing that restrains my power is not the Constitution, not international law, not even the Supreme Being, my moral conscience. Now, that sounds like Vladimir Lenin to me. It sounds like Joe Stalin and Ho Chi Minh and these others who said, well, we follow the Declaration. Except they didn't follow the Declaration when it said, when governments become oppressive of these unalienable rights, they have a right to overthrow them. No, they wanted to use force and violence. But I want to go back to the issue of equality and liberty, because they're two separate planes, I think, that we can chart the advance made by the Declaration. On the equality front, it's true, there's been a little bit of paring back on the right to vote. But when the Voting Rights Act was passed, and I was there in 1965, if you were black and you voted, you'd end up with a cross burning in your lawn, right, and you get your kids kidnapped, right, you'd probably be lynched with impunity. That's not happening today. I'm not defending it, but at least it's not the violence. Now, with regard to on the liberty angle, we have gone so far backward where we have a president of the United States openly, and it was back George W. Bush, it was Barack Obama, it was Donald Trump, claiming I can play prosecutor, judge, jury, and executioner. You're out of here. Yeah. I don't have to report to anybody. It's all secret. The executive branch has become so bloated. And remember, the grievances against the British, it wasn't the parliament, it was 100% against the king.
1: Right, exactly.
2: The king. We don't want kings. Now we have someone in the White House who celebrates a crown on his head.
1: Right.
2: Now, you're telling me that's not gone 250 years backward? I don't know what else it is.
1: We certainly have masses in the streets saying that they don't want kings. All right, gentlemen, stay with me. The story of America remains inseparable from the people who built it over the past 250 years, indigenous communities, enslaved Africans, and generations of immigrants. New York's Queens neighborhood is one of the most vibrant and diverse in the country, where that story continues to be written in many languages, different cultures, and traditions. Hadiju Castro reports.
4: This was my great-grandfather's passport. Anthony Sorbonne's great-grandfather arrived from Italy in 1936. He worked for the railroad, and two generations later, Sorbonne's parents opened an Italian restaurant in

0: Queens, New York. Sir Bone still runs it with his son and mother.
1: I'm here as a testament to this country giving everybody an opportunity, but you got to work, you got to keep your head down.
0: The family's old recipes haven't changed much over the years, but the neighborhood outside their door has.
2: Like the rest of the country, the 280 square kilometers of Queens, New York was mostly white Europeans and their descendants until that began to change in 1965 when the U.S. opened its doors to more people from more nations. That set the course for Queens to become what it is today. Nearly half of the population here is foreign-born and more than 160 languages are spoken.
0: Roque Tomé came from Mexico as a child. He sold flowers on the streets before joining his brother's auto shop when he was just 17.
3: Our parents taught us to work and make sacrifices. This country is special. It makes us proud.
0: A few streets over is the Queens Chinatown, where Katrina Bryant and Devin Chung teach Kung Fu. Both are from families with blended roots.
4: It's my father's lineage. He's been in America since America was created, and my mom only is two generations down. They would never have been able to meet if it wasn't for America.
5: 250 years on the backs of immigrants and immigrant struggle. Everything, culture, tradition, working styles, working habits, everything, the stuff that we wear, this here was brought from immigrants.
2: Not everyone came to this land by choice. During its first century, America's economic might was powered by the blood and labor of enslaved Africans who survived 10 generations of bondage before their emancipation.
0: This Juneteenth celebration in Queens is about the triumph of African Americans over that struggle. Linda Smith Harris's great-great-great-grandmother was enslaved in South Carolina.
6: He was literally executed. I don't know the circumstances or the story, but her offspring and all the people that came from her line still managed to thrive and survive.
0: Smith Harris is a psychiatrist. She says America is similar to her patients, still trying to cope with the wounds of collective trauma.
6: How do we overcome the suffering and not make that the only story about ourselves?
0: What is the story of America?
1: It's just that tension and fear, fear of the unknown, of why people use chopsticks, why people pray, why people bow. And you have to learn that.
0: A story its people tell in many languages.
7: Yo soy americano.
5: 我是美国人.
4: I am American.
2: All thrown into one big pot of diverse ingredients, not always melting, but at least mixed in the same soup that is America. Heidi Jo Castro, Al Jazeera, Queens, New York.
8: And our guests are still with us. Ernesto, there is a debate, extraordinary as it is, about whether diversity is America's biggest strength. What do you make of that debate? What does it tell you about where the country is right now?
9: It's a heated debate. It's very emotional. But the evidence is clear. The example of the borough of Queens in New York is a good one that we were just listening, hearing about. You have Indians, Pakistanis, Bangladeshis living next to each other, calmly. And next to Ecuadorians, Bolivians, Mexicans, and they create new cuisines. They learn each other's cuisines, but they learn new things. And the U.S. is right now the number one country in the world in terms of science and innovation, thanks to a large degree because of the people coming from abroad and having their careers here and investment. So when you have this diversity in places like New York, Washington, et cetera, it leads to innovation, to new ways to solve common problems. So that's being the secret sauce that has made the U.S. the number one in arts, culture, entertainment, science, government, innovation, et cetera. So we are messing up with that recipe right now, and it's very dangerous for the future of the U.S. at a time when the population is decreasing. And not only for 250 years, but for 500 years, the country has grown in population and power because of people coming from abroad.
8: So just quickly, you know, Heidi used the phrase melting pot. How do you square that with we the people, which implies one people?
9: One people in terms of goals and aspirations, so democracy,
8: right,
9: fights for everybody. But it's worked better since the civil rights movement when we have believed in multiculturalism, where you can be Italian and American, African and American, Irish American, Mexican American. We are part of the same political union, but it's okay if at home we speak a different language, if
8: right,
9: we listen to different music. that strengthens the overall and makes the culture richer.
8: Bruce, you were talking about all the norms that are essentially being shattered. It does feel like the pace of change in society is accelerating. We are marking the 250th anniversary. When you look ahead to the next 50 years in terms of the pace of change and the norms, how do you think it will compare to the 50 years preceding this?
7: Well, it's up to the American people, really. We either go back to the principles of the Declaration and Constitution or proceed down the road to despotism. It's what Ben Franklin said when he emerged from the Constitutional Convention. You got a republic if you can keep it.
8: Right.
7: You got to do something.
8: Right.
7: I want to say as well, the United States was unique in the history of the world because it was born as an idea. America is an idea. It's not an ethnicity. It's not a gender. It's not a sexual orientation or religion. It's an idea. Everyone gets to march to their own drummer. We have the rule of law. You get to develop your faculties and you try to pursue your ambitions. That is America. And anybody who pursues those goals is an American. There's a very famous quote from Justice Antonin Scalia in a case in the U.S. Supreme Court several years ago. It says, in the eyes of the law, there is only one race, one religion, one gender, one ethnicity. It's American. That's what makes us the United States. That's why we're different than any other country. You subscribe to these ideas, you're an American. I don't care where you came from, and we judge you by two things and two things alone.
8: Right.
7: Your character and accomplishments. Otherwise, we don't care. That is what America is about. And it was unique in the history of the world. Unfortunately, we're backtracking on that. Now it's everything we have. Well, where can the white people come in on immigration, the Swedes and the Finns or something? Why are we getting, I don't even want to use the word, from other countries that they come here, they're black, maybe Hispanic. That's not American. That's anti-American. Right. And if you go back and look at the Declaration itself, we criticized King George III because he was stopping immigration. We only endowed Congress with the authority to regulate naturalization, not entry or exit. You could come here if you wanted to come here. Mm-hmm. Anyway, that's how far backward I think we've gone. But again, I go back to your question. In the next 50 years, it's the same question Ben Franklin asked. We got a republic if you can keep it.
8: You can keep it. Gentlemen, thank you so much for your thoughts on this historic moment. Appreciate it.
7: Thank you.
8: That was Ernesto Castañeda, the director for the Center for Latin American and Latino Studies at American University, and Bruce Fine, a constitutional lawyer. The United States has drawn people from around the world seeking opportunity, freedom, and a chance to build something new. Manuel Rapallo looks at some of the immigrants whose contributions helped define the nation.
10: From the nation's founding to the digital age, immigrants have helped build many of the institutions, industries, and ideas that define the United States. And few places illustrate that better than this memorial to Albert Einstein, a refugee who found a home in America and helped transform modern science. In government and business, immigrants helped build the foundations of American power. Alexander Hamilton, born in the Caribbean, became the nation's first Treasury Secretary and helped establish America's financial system. Scottish immigrant Andrew Carnegie later built a steel empire that helped fuel America's industrial expansion. And in science, few figures loom larger than Albert Einstein. The German-born physicist fled Nazi persecution and continued his work here in the United States, helping cement America's reputation as a global center of innovation and research. Immigrants also helped shape America's role in the world. Madeleine Albright arrived as a refugee from what is now the Czech Republic and would become the first woman to serve as Secretary of State. Her story reflects a broader tradition of newcomers rising to positions of national leadership. America's cultural influence was also shaped by immigrants as well. Austrian-born Arnold Schwarzenegger arrived with dreams of becoming a champion bodybuilder before becoming a Hollywood star and governor of California. Cuban-born Desi Arnaz helped revolutionize television, introducing production techniques that transformed the entertainment industry. Their backgrounds were different and their journeys were different, but together they helped shape the nation they chose to call home. As the United States marks 250 years of history, the story of the nation remains in many ways the story of people who arrived from somewhere else and helped redefine what America could become. Manuel Rapallo, Al Jazeera, Washington.
8: And that's all from us here in Washington. Handing back to Heidi Zhu Castro, and then Al Jazeera's global headquarters in Doha.
2: Thanks, Alex. We'll be back tomorrow with more special coverage of the 250th anniversary of U.S. independence. That's on This Is America at 18:30 GMT or 14:30 Eastern. See you then.
11: We're looking at the war in Iran from multiple angles.
12: In the first hour, it was over.
11: What the White House is saying changes by the day. What are journalists to make of it?
13: The Listening Post cuts through the noise and makes sense of the media. Leaked footage corroborates claims of the systemic torture of Palestinians in Israeli custody through the testimonies of former detainees. Israeli human rights activists.
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15: I've never witnessed anything like that.
13: Fault Lines investigates disturbing allegations of abuse and absolute impunity. Into the Darkness on Al Jazeera.
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0: I'm Frankie McCamley. This is Al Jazeera live from Doha. Coming up on the programme. More miraculous rescues in Venezuela. A three-year-old is pulled out from the rubble 6 days after two massive earthquakes, but the number of dead climbs to nearly 2,300.
1: As far as things are going, the denuclearization of Iran is moving along well.
0: Donald Trump delivers a positive spin on indirect talks between the US and Iran in Qatar.
2: From displacement orders to makeshift tents, children in Gaza are growing up with the vocabulary of war. I'm Tariq Abazoum, and I spoke to a 10-year-old girl in Gaza City about how that's impacting her generation.
0: The North America trade deal in limbo. The US refuses to renew the agreement with Mexico and Canada. Hello and welcome to the programme. The death toll from two earthquakes in Venezuela continues to rise and is now nearing 2,300. International search teams in the hardest hit state of La Guaira are digging through rubble of collapsed buildings, looking for any sign of survivors and the bodies of those killed. Tens of thousands of people are still missing a week after tremors rattled the north of the country. Al Jazeera's Zain Basravi reports from Los Corrales, where the desperate search for survivors is now turning into a recovery operation.
3: Beachfront communities on the Caribbean Sea. Once idyllic homes and weekend getaways. The coastal community of Los Corrales in La Guaira State is now the scene of catastrophic earthquake damage. Toppled residential buildings, the backdrop of dramatic rescue efforts that all too often end up becoming recovery operations. As temperatures soar and the sun beats down, rescuers take turns, removing one pile of debris at a time. The smell of decomposition can be overwhelming.
4: Rescue crews here at this site in La Guaira are currently in the process of trying to dig a body out from under the rubble. It is slow and delicate. They are taking their time, the idea being to try to cause as little harm to those human remains than this person has already suffered.
3: Search teams from all over the world are in Venezuela to support local emergency responders. The more they dig, the more it becomes clear. This disaster is too big, and affected communities will need long-term help. The UN estimates there may be more than 10,000 people dead. Recovery work like this could take years. Officials say they need better equipment and more manpower, but remain hopeful that even a week into this disaster, they can still save more lives.
5: Our faith is in God. We are working with teams verifying if we can rescue people alive. In fact, early this morning, a two-year-old boy was rescued alive, and there is a satisfaction every rescuer feels when finding someone like that. We remain optimistic about finding more people alive.
3: After hours of digging, sometimes with just their hands, the crew was able to get this body out. Crushed under the weight of entire buildings, victims are being pulled out in terrible condition, sometimes in pieces. Local crews wrap the bodies as best they can for transport. This is grim work. And for the families of victims, seeing loved ones like this is beyond heartbreaking. Broken bodies bound for the morgue, waiting on a sidewalk. Now an all too common sight here. Zain Basravi, Al Jazeera, Los Corrales, La Guaira State, Venezuela.
0: Iran says meetings with Qatari and Pakistani mediators here in Doha have finished and no direct talks have been held with the American delegation. Deputy Foreign Minister Kazim Gharibabadi says a communication channel will be opened to report breaches of the Memorandum of Understanding signed between the US and Iran 2 weeks ago. President Donald Trump says the progress has been made during the technical talks in Doha, including on Iran's denuclearization.
1: Iran is moving along well. They've had very good meetings, and we'll see. We hit them very hard for three nights, as you know. But we're getting along very well, so I call it the denuclearization. And it's all taking place, it's all going well. The stock market is setting records virtually every day. The oil price is way down. We're down at 68. I see it hit 68 today. That's lower than when I started the, I guess you could call it an attack on Iran so that they never have a nuclear weapon.
0: Well, Osama bin Javid has more on what was being discussed behind closed doors here in Qatar.
6: It's the first time that in these technical talks there is a nuclear group, a working group, which is working on how to take these things forward, especially on Iran's nuclear program, which is not part of the 14-point memorandum of understanding, but as a confidence-building measure. There are experts here in Doha who can talk about it as well. So there are various working groups which are currently deliberating what is going to happen on the way forward. Nuclear, obviously the Strait of Hormuz, maritime security, as well as assets freezing, and financial experts are here. So there's a whole host of things that are happening behind closed doors, various levels on the memorandum of understanding. We heard from the Qatari government, who's told us that there are four areas, one on the implementation, one on the monitoring, one making sure that there is a draft that it is being formed formulated to reach the final conclusion for this memorandum to become deal, and then obviously everything in between. And that is why this is going to be an uphill task for the mediators to bring these sides together, who do not trust each other, who doubt each other's ability, capability, as well as commitment to this whole process. And that is why you're seeing the issue of Lebanon as being point one of the memorandum of understanding, point four and five, the Strait of Hormuz, point 10 and 11 about asset freezes and Iranian oil exports, all of them coming back to the table over and over again. You heard a really blustery speech from Qalibaf yesterday, who talked about things are not going to move forward until the MOU is implemented in letter and spirit. And that is why when the US president says there is progress, that is the view of the mediators as well, because yes, there might be a deadlock. Yes, it might take time, but it has not broken down. And with this, with just so much that has gone between these two sides, that in itself is an achievement.

0: Palestinians' ability to grow their own food is shrinking by the day. Israel is restricting imports and has destroyed or occupied more than 95% of Gaza's farmland. Fresh fruit and vegetables can't be found or are simply too expensive for most people. Mu'at al-Kalut reports from central Gaza.
1: The war on Gaza has hit the agricultural sector hard, and the entry of essential farming supplies into Gaza has been blocked since October 7. Iyad Al-Falit cultivates what remains of his land, but he says the expanding area under Israeli military control is steadily encroaching on his farm. He says he refuses to abandon his fields, determined to support his extended family and preserve his livelihood.
2: The yellow line is taking about 4 hectares of mine. I am currently cultivating just over 1 hectare adjacent to the yellow line, despite the harassment by the Israeli army.
1: Figures from the Gaza government media office show a dramatic decline in farmland. The total area has fallen from approximately 9,300 hectares to just 400 hectares since 2023. 85% of the greenhouses have been destroyed. More than 94% of agricultural land has been damaged, leaving only about 5% available for cultivation. The impact extends beyond the destruction of farmland. Farmers are also struggling to plant, while the restrictions remain on the entry of essential supplies, including fertilizers, seeds, and other products. Inside his greenhouse, Muhammad Abu Gharaba watches his crops deteriorate due to shortages of pesticides. The leaves that were once green are gradually turning yellow, threatening his harvest and the income it provides.
3: Medicines are very expensive, and we are also suffering from water shortages. If I wanted to get a power generator, it would cost me a lot. There are no fertilizers available. This crop has been ruined.
1: Most farmers are struggling to preserve what remains of a sector that was once central to the Strip's food supply and economy.
4: Behind every crop grown here in Gaza is a Palestinian farmer trying to overcome a growing list of challenges, from access to land and water to shortages of supplies. Many say the future of agriculture here has been never more uncertain. Mu'adh al-Kahlout, Al Jazeera, from central Gaza, Palestine.
0: Well, July the 1st is the deadline set by Israel's court for the government to present a plan to investigate failings in how it responded to the October 7th attacks. Thousands of Israelis have been demanding that the government opens an independent inquiry into the Hamas-led attacks. But Prime Minister Benjamin Netanyahu's administration still refuses. Nora Deir reports.
5: Israel was gripped by chaos and paralysis on October 7, 2023, when the Hamas-led attack happened. Israeli media have been exposing the level of that chaos. Like this video of a meeting attended by the Minister of National Security, Itamar Ben-Gvir, on that day. Bereaved families in Israel still have no answers. No accountability for what is seen as Israel's biggest ever security failure. The Israeli government is refusing to set up an independent commission of inquiry to investigate the October 7 attack. Instead, the government wants to appoint a committee of political appointees with a limited mandate. Many bereaved families are outraged, and they've taken their case to Israel's High Court. The petitioners want the High Court to exercise its power and appoint an independent commission of inquiry. They want answers and accountability about the failings leading up to the attack and everything that has happened since then, including the killing of Israeli captives by their own forces. Supporters of the Israeli Prime Minister have accosted the High Court judges and interrupted the hearings on the case.

0: Some even called for the killing of judges. These tensions are expected to rise with elections drawing near. Netanyahu and Israel's indictments for crimes against Palestinians in international courts may not affect his re-election chances or that of his coalition partners. But an accounting of their failures at home certainly will. Nour Aoudi, Al Jazeera.
1: Let's head to Sudan now, where a new report by Amnesty International says the paramilitary rapid support forces committed crimes against humanity during its siege of the takeover of the city of El Fasher in North Darfur State. According to the rights group, the RSF carried out mass killings and detentions and raped and tortured people who tried to flee the city. The armed group overran the city last October after an 18-month siege. Well, Hiba Morgan has more from Khartoum.
2: The report issued out by rights groups Amnesty International is just the latest accusing the paramilitary rapid support forces, or RSF, of crimes against humanity during its assault on the city of El Fasher in North Darfur. El Fasher was the last remaining major army stronghold in the Darfur region. And according to the report by Amnesty, the RSF carried out mass killings and execution, detention of civilians, sexual violence, and torture of civilians who tried to escape the city during the 18-month siege the RSF laid on El Fasher and during the period of the assault. Now, the report is in line with accounts and testimonies of witnesses who were interviewed by Amnesty, but also survivors who Al Jazeera spoke to in various displacement camps across the country. The United Nations had previously stated that the attack on Al Fasher by the rapid support forces in late October last year carried the hallmarks of genocide. The RSF had previously denied those accusations, but Amnesty said it did not respond to its request for comments when it came to this report that was issued by Amnesty International. The RSF is now in control of most of the Darfur region, with the exception of an area along the border with Chad. And that is where the RSF is trying to take control of territory right now. Amnesty said that the RSF also carried out potential ethnic cleansing against the Zaghawa tribe, who were in the villages surrounding El Fasher, in its assault. And there are concerns that the remaining people from the Zaghawa tribe, who are now along the border with Chad and in territories controlled by the army and its joint allied forces, are at risk of being assaulted and ethnically cleansed by the rapid support forces. Hiba Morgan, Al Jazeera, Khartoum.
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3: Thanks so much, Frankie. England are through the round of 16 after fighting back to beat DR Congo 2-1 in Atlanta. Captain Harry Kane scored twice to set up a match against co-host Mexico on Sunday.
4: A poisonous secret in France's colonial past. The widespread illegal use of chemical weapons during the Algerian War of Independence.
5: En fait, je vais vous dire, c'était la mode empirique, artisanale. On en cramait un maximum pour être sûr de l'effet.
4: Algeria, Toxic Colonization. Episode 1, The Silent Caves, on Al Jazeera.

Welcome back. You're watching Al Jazeera. A reminder of our top stories this hour. The death toll from two earthquakes in Venezuela continues to rise and is now nearing 2,300. International search teams in the hardest

0: Representatives from the three countries met on Wednesday to review the 16-year pact, with further talks expected to take place later this month. President Trump has previously said there are problems with the current agreement and that more manufacturing should be moved to the US. Manuel Rapolo has been following developments from the White House.
1: Well, we want to be careful not to make this seem more dramatic than it actually is. But what the White House essentially has announced is a significant announcement as it relates to trade. The U.S. will not be renewing the United States-Canada-Mexico Free Trade Agreement, otherwise known as the USMCA, at least not in its current form. Now, we want to make an important note here. The United States is not saying that they are withdrawing from this agreement. There is a six-year revisiting of this agreement that is built right into the USMCA, which was signed on July 1st of 2020 during President Trump's first term. It is now July 1st, 2026. It's been 6 years since this agreement was signed. It is now undergoing its revisiting period. Also, the agreement will remain in full effect, in full force, while negotiators are working on the updates to this agreement, meaning that in practical terms, there shouldn't be any immediate or noticeable effect to trade and business between these three countries. So what's changed is the United States is saying that the agreement itself has not done enough for American workers, and they are seeing this as an opportunity to make the USMCA more in line with the broader trade policies of the Trump administration.
0: Over to South Africa now, where over 900 people have been arrested in the country following Tuesday's nationwide anti-migrant protests. The unrest has disrupted the lives of many foreigners in the country and divided South Africans. Haru Matasa reports from Johannesburg.
2: Aisha Ahmed is from Ethiopia, but her South African landlord has told her to pack up her shop and leave. Her friends call her Mama Absa, and they don't want her to go.
3: I love you. I love you so much. Please. These people doesn't hate us. They help us so much. If they go, we're going to suffer so much. Other people that doesn't want to understand. They saw also people like us.
2: But some South Africans say foreigners are taking away opportunities from the locals. Several foreigner-owned businesses were vandalized on Tuesday. That was during protests organized to mark an unofficial deadline an anti-immigrant movement set for undocumented migrants to leave the country.
4: They're owning more of the township business than the people in the township. So yes, we need each other, but obviously there has to be regulations. And I think that's what people are fighting now. What's the government saying about immigration laws? They're not in effect, clearly.
2: Anti-migrant attacks have occurred sporadically in South Africa since 2008. Often attackers make no distinction between foreigners who are in the country legally and those who are undocumented. They blame foreigners for South Africa's economic issues. But townships here depend on the informal economy. Spaza shops are local neighborhood stores that are convenient. On the street, you have the gray one over there, and across the road, you see that one there. They can open from 5 o'clock in the morning and close very late. In many cases, foreigners do not own them. They pay rent to South Africans. The streets are calm now, but there is a sense of unease. Protest leaders say they will hold weekly protests until government starts deporting more people. Haruma Tas, Al Jazeera, Johannesburg.
0: England has experienced its hottest June on record. It was mainly driven by a heatwave in the final days of the month, which for the first time had red heat alerts for 3 days. Temperatures reached more than 37 degrees Celsius in some parts of the country. Intense heat has swept across several European nations in recent weeks. Well, climate change is making the temperature spikes more intense and more dangerous for people across the world. Extreme heat can cause significant stress to the human body. Everton Fox takes a closer look at what could happen.
5: High temperatures can overwhelm the body's natural cooling system. When it's hot out, we start to sweat. As it evaporates, it helps cool the skin and keep your body temperature at 37 degrees Celsius. But in very hot and humid conditions, sweat lingers on the skin,

0: making it much harder for your body to get rid of excess heat. Plus, heavy sweating causes you to lose water and essential salts. That can lead to dehydration, cause drops in blood pressure, and force your heart to work harder. The early effects of high heat are often easily overlooked. You may notice heat rash, swollen feet, or unusual tiredness. If you don't cool down, these can progress into heat exhaustion. That can cause dizziness, headaches, cramps, nausea, and even fainting. If heat exhaustion isn't treated, it can develop into heat stroke. It causes your core body temperature to rise rapidly, putting your vital organs at risk, including the brain and heart. And that means heat stroke can be fatal. As climate change causes temperatures to climb across Europe, heat-related deaths are being reported across the continent. Research shows Europe is the fastest warming continent on Earth, heating up at more than twice the global average. The World Health Organization estimates that the past 4 years alone, extreme heat has caused more than 200,000 deaths in Europe, and it says nearly all of them were preventable.
1: Hello there, I'm Farah Ismail. England survived a real scare to beat DR Congo and reach the World Cup a round of 16. After falling behind, Harry Kane scored twice to set up a match against co-host Mexico. Meanwhile, Mexico fans are still celebrating a win that's been 40 years in the making. Huge celebrations in Mexico after their first knockout win since 1986. And we'll look at why so many players have chosen to wear pink boots at the World Cup. But first, Harry Kane scored twice as England survived an almighty scare from DR Congo to win 2-1 and reach the round of 16. England were stunned as early as the 7th minute. Brian Sapanga with the strike. What an occasion to score your first international goal. Well, England pressed for an equaliser, but it was DR Congo who almost made it 2-0. Newcastle striker Johan Visa hit the post from close range. DRC thought they were heading towards a famous victory, but with 15 minutes left, Harry Kane stepped up to head in the equaliser, which was his 4th goal of the tournament. And 11 minutes later, Kane saved his best till last. It was his 13th World Cup goal overall and one that sent England through to the round of 16. They'll face co-host Mexico in Mexico City on Sunday. And for Mexico, a thundery night in the capital city produced a storming performance from the home team. The last 32 game between Mexico and Ecuador was delayed by an hour due to severe weather. It was worth the wait for the home fans as Julian Quiñones scored his 3rd goal of the tournament. Mexico were on their way to a first victory in a knockout game since they last hosted the World Cup in 1986. Raul Jimenez added a 2nd as Mexico wrapped up a 2-0 win. Mexico reached the quarterfinals the last 2 times they hosted, and they're now just 1 game away from doing it again. Their coach says it's the players' connection with the fans that has driven them forward at this tournament. Around 100,000 people celebrated on the streets of Mexico City. Julia Galliano was at the Azteca Stadium covering the game for us.
2: The charm of the Azteca worked its magic once again with a powerful performance by the Mexican team in a 2-0 win against Ecuador, their 4th straight win of this World Cup.
3: I feel like the defense for Mexico is the best defense we've played in the whole history of Mexico's team. We've been supporting the team since I can remember, and my dad can remember, and my grandpa can remember.
2: This was a fierce, confident team on that pitch that simply outplayed their opponent, scoring twice early on in the game and not allowing any goals from Ecuador. This is the 4th straight game in which Mexico does not allow anyone in this World Cup to score against them.
4: Mexico! Mexico! Mexico! Mexico! Mexico!
2: The celebrations from these fans have been insane since the very beginning of this World Cup, not just here, but throughout this city. There's hundreds of thousands of people.
5: ¡Vamos, Mexico!

0: take place here. So that's everything these fans need to know. Do you hear that, Al Jazeera, Mexico City?
1: So England are now the latest team to progress, setting up that round of 16 tie against Mexico in Mexico City. There are 8 more games left in the round of 32. Belgium kick off against Senegal in Seattle in the next 30 minutes. And then it's co-host USA up against Bosnia-Herzegovina in San Francisco as they look to reach the round of 16. Maurizio Pochettino's side qualified with a game to spare before losing their final group game to Turkey. It led to a heated press conference. The head coach admitted he was frustrated.
2: I want to apologize to the guy that was were in my last press conference. I was so frustrated. I was so disappointed. And I take with you, and sorry for that. And, you know, it was my problem, not your problem. And I was so upset after the defeat against Turkey. But now we can continue.
1: Iran's national team were greeted by hundreds of supporters when they arrived back in Tehran. Their appearance at the World Cup was marred by visa battles and travel restrictions. Iran were eliminated after failing to win a game. Now, there are 4 players that are currently leading the way in the race for the Golden Boot, with Lionel Messi and Kylian Mbappe out in front with 6 goals apiece. And you'll see all of them wearing pink boots at this tournament. It's a trend that's really taken off, as Paul Reese reports.
3: Wear boots like these in your local football league, and you might get a few comments. Wear them in a World Cup, and it might earn the bootmakers a few million dollars. Pink boots, or cleats in the US, have become a phenomenon at this tournament. But why? They don't improve skill level. Not bad, actually. They don't improve your shooting. But compared to other colours, they are far more visible. Trend forecaster WGSN identified pink, or more specifically electric fuchsia, as an important colour in 2026. And that's been proven at this World Cup. The history of coloured football boots doesn't start with pink, of course. In 1970, the England player Alan Ball wore white boots in an exhibition match. Arsenal's Charlie George wore custom red boots in the 1970s, but the trend took a while to take off. USA 1994 was the last World Cup in which every single player wore traditional black boots. So pink looks pretty, but why is it so important for marketing in football? Because pink has an opposite on the colour wheel, the colour green. Paul Reese, Al Jazeera, Dallas.
1: Now, as we mentioned, the USA will face Bosnia-Herzegovina later, and fans back in Bosnia are hoping to continue their dream run at the tournament. Their fan anthem, Take Me to America, is being sung with increasing conviction. This is already Bosnia's best ever World Cup performance. We'll have a lot more action from the World Cup later on. The latest news headlines are at the top of the hour. Stay with us.

0: The horror of the First World War had been etched into human memory. Chlorine, phosgene, mustard gas, clouds that burned lungs, blinded soldiers, and suffocated men in their trenches. Hundreds of thousands were killed or maimed. Chemical weapons became the nightmare image of modern war, invisible, indiscriminate, and designed for a slow death. And long before Algeria, the world had declared them beyond the limits of war.
1: L'arme chimique, elle est associée au poison. 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
0: Even before the guns of the First World War fell silent, the International Committee of the Red Cross was urging states to end the use of chemical weapons. In 1925, the Geneva Protocol turned that principle into law, banning the use of asphyxiating, toxic, and other gases in war. France played a leading role. It became the depository of the agreement and the first of 135 countries to sign. But the ban was incomplete. It outlawed use, not the making or stockpiling of chemical weapons. The world had condemned these weapons, but had not yet forced states to give them up.
2: There was a risk that other countries will acquire chemical weapons, and so some of them reserved the right to retaliate in kind if somebody else uses chemical weapons against them, but essentially all of them prepared for the possibility of chemical weapons to be used in a future war. So the United States had a big chemical weapons program, Britain had one, the Soviet Union built one up with the support by Germany, France had a program, and many other countries. So most of the European countries had some capability, and the bigger countries, all of them, I think, had a significant capability. France kept very quiet about what it was doing in this field, so there is less public information available. And some other countries kept equally quiet.
0: The world had banned chemical warfare, but France kept preparing for it. Quietly, its gas program survived. Then came the war in Algeria. No official record admitted chemical weapons used there. Few soldiers or politicians would discuss it, until one former defense minister agreed to speak.
3: Je ne vois pas au cours du demi-siècle qui a précédé les situations dans lesquelles la France aurait utilisé en conflit les armes chimiques. Je pense que chaque pays a des difficultés à assumer des éléments choquants ou critiquables de son passé et que nous n'échappons pas à ça, oui.
0: France struggles to confront this chapter of its history, but traces of it remain. Not in public admissions, but in the archives, military orders, field reports, war diaries. For 7 years, historian Christophe Lafaye followed that paper trail through France's public records, looking for evidence of chemical warfare in Algeria. Some documents are open, but many are not.
4: J'ai fait des demandes pour pouvoir accéder à ces archives sur la guerre chimique en Algérie. 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
0: 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It would be fought largely as a guerrilla war.
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5: On parle de Fellaga et de complots organisés par certaines ligues musulmanes.
0: The French state did not recognize the FLN's fighters as lawful combatants. They were classified as criminals in a war France was determined not to lose. After repeated requests, Christophe Lafaye gradually gained access to the files, one by one, piece by piece. He searched private collections, traced papers to the cellars of former soldiers, and even the attics of their descendants. Over time, hundreds of once secret documents were declassified. Among them was a letter dated the 21st of May 1956, 2 years into the war. In it, the commander of French forces in Algeria, then the 10th Military Region, wrote to the Secretary of State for the Armed Forces.
7: Subject: use of chemicals. The special weapons colonel paid me a visit. He said he'd obtained your agreement in principle relating to the use of chemicals in Algeria according to the resident minister's decision. I'm honored to report that this high authority just got me to agree on this subject.
0: The letter marked a turning point. Chemical agents were authorized in Algeria. The challenge was how to reach FLN fighters hidden in mountain caves. 3 months later, planners delivered their first

0: I found this manual through the son of a former soldier. Its legal limits are clearly set out.
1: By virtue of international commitments, France is forbidden to use certain special weapons. Combat gases, biological weapons. Their use is only justified as a reprisal.
2: Leur emploi ne pourrait donc être justifié qu'à titre de représailles dans le cas où elles auraient été employées sans équivoque par l'ennemi sur des troupes ou populations françaises ou alliées. Voilà. Donc c'est loin d'être le cas en Algérie.
0: For French troops, the enemy was often invisible. FLN fighters used the terrain, mountains, ravines and caves where they could move, hide and regroup. By 1957, the war had escalated. The French army was given sweeping powers. Prohibited zones were created. Civilians forcibly displaced and torture became widespread. As the campaign intensified, chemical weapons moved from limited use to a wider military system.
2: Très rapidement, en fait, c'est plus d'une centaine d'unités qui vont être créées partout en Algérie et qui vont utiliser ces moyens chimiques. Donc on passe finalement d'un emploi qui pouvait être encore un emploi limité à vraiment un emploi généralisé. Et dans ce cadre-là, le terme de guerre chimique prend tout son sens.
0: By the summer of 1958, so-called special weapons had become part of French strategy in Algeria. In a letter to the defense minister, Commander-in-Chief General Raoul Salan made it clear that chemical weapons were no longer exceptional, but had become a regular tactic.
1: Subject: use of special weapons to maintain order in Algeria. Using special weapons to stop the use of underground premises by outlaws needs to become widespread because of its effectiveness. All operational troops will now be supplied with elements needed for special missions. There are 70 battalion teams, plus 26 teams, plus 12, plus 11.
0: Special weapons teams spread across Algeria.
1: At the special weapons battery, three teams, plus four teams, plus seven, plus

0: qui avait la valeur de 50 grenades.
1: Jean Vidalenc was later decorated for his service with the Special Weapons Platoon.
0: En rentrant en Algérie, nous avons été nombreux à ne plus vouloir en entendre parler. 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
2: Six a.m. The lieutenant goes out with a special weapons team to reduce underground shelters. Arrival at target on the 4th of May at 2:45 p.m. Cave is occupied by 11 outlaws, some officers. Major refueling. One typewriter and a transistor radio. Introduction of blower pipe, 10 meters from entrance. Gassing required. Four pots of CN2D. 3:15 p.m. Cleared entrance obstructed by the cave's platoon and mixing of gassed air by the blower. 3:30 p.m. Cave entered through passage up to fork, located 8 meters from the entrance.
1: That report refers to CN2D. A chemical agent found repeatedly in French military archives. These munitions were standardized and color-coded from 70-gram grenades to 5-kilo pots used to fill caves with gas.
2: CN2D grenades, 160 grams, gray, green, and purple belt. Candles, 5,000 grams, CN2D, violet-in-violet sticker. Rocket, tear gas, plus diphenhylamine chlorine.
3: Chlorocetazolin, 30 grammes d'EDM, 20 grammes de perchlorate d'ammonium.
1: The documents were precise, but technical. Agents, quantities, color codes. Few could explain them. Claude Lefebvre, a retired French Army chemical defense expert, agreed to speak.
3: Imaginez le volume que ça...
4: Alors... 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
1: The archives had revealed the weapon. However, the documents only told part of the story. In Algeria's mountains, survivors look back on the war, on the families who suffered, and the lives lost. Because the weapon was only the beginning. The real story is what it left behind. So the question remains, what is the true human cost?
5: Leaked footage corroborates claims of the systemic torture of Palestinians in Israeli custody. Through the testimonies of former detainees, Israeli human rights activists,
6: each and every one of them will go through abuse and torture,
5: and physicians.
7: I've never witnessed anything like that.
5: Fault Lines investigates disturbing allegations of abuse and absolute impunity. Into the darkness on Al Jazeera.
8: Pressure is mounting for urgent action in the Democratic Republic of Congo, where over 1,000 cases of Ebola have been confirmed. The World Health Organization has declared the outbreak a public emergency of international concern. Amid fears the virus could spread beyond the region, I'll be reporting from the heart of the crisis, speaking to health workers and those affected. Follow this story on Al Jazeera.
2: In this world, some children grow up surrounded by family, while others grow up learning how to live without one. 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Across 15 countries, Hands for Charity stands beside orphans, offering support that truly changes lives. Sponsor an orphan today and become part of their future.
9: The biggest FIFA World Cup in history is at the knockout stage. 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With reporters across Mexico, Canada, the United States,
10: to the knockout round
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0: I'm Frankie McCamley. This is Al Jazeera live from Doha. Coming up on the programme. More miraculous rescues in Venezuela. A three-year-old is pulled out from the rubble 6 days after two massive earthquakes. But the number of dead climbs to nearly 2,300.
1: From displacement orders to makeshift tents, children in Gaza are growing up with the vocabulary of war. I'm Tariq Abu Azzoum, and I spoke to a 10-year-old girl in Gaza City about how that's impacting her generation.
0: The North America trade deal in limbo. The US refuses to renew the agreement with Mexico and Canada. And Greece becomes the first country to use thermal satellites to detect and help contain wildfires. Hello and welcome to the programme. The death toll from two earthquakes in Venezuela continues to rise and is now nearing 2,300. International search teams in the hardest hit state of La Guaira are digging through the rubble of collapsed buildings, looking for any sign of survivors and the bodies of those killed. Tens of thousands of people are still missing a week after the tremors rattled the north of the country. Al Jazeera's Zain Bazravi reports from Los Corrales, where the desperate search for survivors is now turning into a recovery operation.
2: Beachfront communities on the Caribbean Sea. Once idyllic homes and weekend getaways. The coastal community of Los Corrales in La Guaira State is now the scene of catastrophic earthquake damage. Toppled residential buildings, the backdrop of dramatic rescue efforts that all too often end up becoming recovery operations. As temperatures soar and the sun beats down, rescuers take turns, removing one pile of debris at a time. The smell of decomposition can be overwhelming.
3: Rescue crews here at this site in La Guaira are currently in the process of trying to dig a body out from under the rubble. It is slow and delicate. They are taking their time, the idea being to try to cause as little harm to those human remains than this person has already suffered.
2: Search teams from all over the world are in Venezuela to support local emergency responders. The more they dig, the more it becomes clear. This disaster is too big, and affected communities will need long-term help. The UN estimates there may be more than 10,000 people dead. Recovery work like this could take years. Officials say they need better equipment and more manpower, but remain hopeful that even a week into this disaster, they can still save more lives.
4: Our faith is in God. We are working with teams verifying if we can rescue people alive. In fact, early this morning, a two-year-old boy was rescued alive, and there is a satisfaction every rescuer feels when finding someone like that. We remain optimistic about finding more people alive.
2: After hours of digging, sometimes with just their hands, the crew was able to get this body out. Crushed under the weight of entire buildings, victims are being pulled out in terrible condition, sometimes in pieces. Local crews wrap the bodies as best they can for transport. This is grim work. And for the families of victims, seeing loved ones like this is beyond heartbreaking. Broken bodies bound for the morgue, waiting on a sidewalk, now an all too common sight here. Zain Basravi, Al Jazeera, Los Corrales, La Guaira State, Venezuela.
0: Iran says meetings with Qatari and Pakistani mediators in Doha have finished and no direct talks have been held with the American delegation. Deputy Foreign Minister Kazim Gharibabadi says a communication channel will be opened to report breaches of the Memorandum of Understanding signed between the US and Iran 2 weeks ago. Earlier, the Emir of Qatar, Sheikh Tamim bin Hamad Al Thani, met the US Special Envoy Steve Witkoff and Donald Trump's son-in-law Jared Kushner. President Donald Trump says progress was made during the technical talks, including on Iran's denuclearization.
5: Iran is moving along well. They've had very good meetings, and we'll see. We hit them very hard for three nights, as you know, but we're getting along very well. So I call it the denuclearization, and it's all taking place. It's all going well. The stock market is setting records virtually every day. The oil price is way down. We're down at 68. I see it hit 68 today. That's lower than when I started the, I guess you could call it an attack on Iran so that they never have a nuclear weapon.

0: An Israeli airstrike on Gaza City has killed at least one person and injured several others. The attack targeted a civilian vehicle near a park. Video from the scene shows people gathering around the car. Well, Israel's attacks on Gaza have continued despite a ceasefire agreement in October. In a special report, Al Jazeera has been looking at how Israel's attacks are impacting children. Many of them know nothing but war, and older ones have not gone to school for nearly 3 years. So, instead of playing and discovering the world around them, a generation is growing up learning the language of war. As Tariq Abouazoum reports from Gaza City, it's likely to affect them for years to come, if not their whole lives.
1: This is Camp 1 and Camp 2, and that's the Camp 3 and Camp 4.
2: At 10 years old, Banias Humaid knows the displacement camps in her neighbourhood the way other children might know nearby parks or schools.
3: Unfortunately.
2: Israel's war on Gaza has changed the language of her childhood. From her balcony overlooking rows of makeshift shelters, Banias writes some of the words she had to learn. Tent camp, ceasefire, displacement.
1: During the war, I heard so much terms that I never heard before in my regular life before the war, such as rubble, destroyed building, drones, quadcopter. Quadcopter actually is one of the most terrifying words I ever heard in the war.
2: Banias is part of a generation of Palestinian children here in Gaza growing up with limited access to formal schooling.
1: I always think of the children, how they're displaced, how they left without education, left without playing. Kids just in my age now are supposed to be focusing on education, on their life, playing. They should be eating food, living in homes, having sweet dreams, but now no, they're living in tents.
2: Children are able to find some moments of relative normalcy at makeshift schools like this one. Inside, they dance dabka, they laugh, they play. But many young people are becoming fluent in the language of war before learning the language of exploration and discovery.
4: Such terms were once associated with older generations.

0: Actions and were only heard in the news, but they have now become a lived reality. These terms often leave students trapped in a cycle of instability. They constantly feel under threat.
1: Educators say prolonged exposure to conflict affects on the way children learn and communicate.
2: The camps Bania scouts from her balcony may one day disappear, but the words this war has planted in the minds of a generation may remain far longer. Tariq Abu Azzoum, Al Jazeera, Gaza City, Palestine.
3: Well, continuing with our special coverage in Gaza, and Palestinians' ability to grow their own food is shrinking by the day. Israel is restricting imports and has destroyed or occupied more than 95% of Gaza's farmland. Fresh fruit and vegetables can't be found or are simply too expensive for most people. Mu'at al-Harout reports from central Gaza.
4: The war on Gaza has hit the agricultural sector hard, and the entry of essential farming supplies into Gaza has been blocked since October 7. Iyad Al-Falit cultivates what remains of his land, but he says the expanding area under Israeli military control is steadily encroaching on his farm. He says he refuses to abandon his fields, determined to support his extended family and preserve his livelihood.
0: The yellow line has taken about 4 hectares of mine. I am currently cultivating just over 1 hectare adjacent to the yellow line, despite the harassment by the Israeli army.
4: Figures from the Gaza government media office show a dramatic decline in farmland. The total area has fallen from approximately 9,300 hectares to just 400 hectares since 2023. 85% of the greenhouses have been destroyed. More than 94% of agricultural land has been damaged, leaving only about 5% available for cultivation. The impact extends beyond the destruction of farmland. Farmers are also struggling to plant, while the restrictions remain on the entry of essential supplies, including fertilizers, seeds, and other products. Inside his greenhouse, Muhammad Abu Gharaba watches his crops deteriorate due to shortages of pesticides. The leaves that were once green are gradually turning yellow, threatening his harvest and the income it provides.
5: Medicines are very expensive, and we are also suffering from water shortages. If I wanted to get a power generator, it would cost me a lot. There are no fertilizers available. This crop has been ruined.
4: Most farmers are struggling to preserve what remains of a sector that was once central to the strip's food supply and economy.
2: Behind every crop grown here in Gaza is a Palestinian farmer trying to overcome a growing list of challenges, from access to land and water to shortages of supplies. Many say the future of agriculture here has been never more uncertain. Mu'adh al-Kahlout, Al Jazeera, from central Gaza, Palestine.
3: Over to the US now, which says it will not renew its trade agreements with Mexico and Canada. Representatives from the three countries met on Wednesday to review the 16-year pact, with further talks expected to take place later this month. President Trump has previously said there are problems with the current agreement and that more manufacturing should be moved to the US. Manuel Rapallo has been following developments from the White House.
6: Well, we want to be careful not to make this seem more dramatic than it actually is, but what the White House essentially has announced is a significant announcement as it relates to trade. The U.S. will not be renewing the United States-Canada-Mexico Free Trade Agreement, otherwise known as the USMCA, at least not in its current form. Now, we want to make an important note here. The United States is not saying that they are withdrawing from this agreement. There is a 6-year revisiting of this agreement that is built right into the USMCA, which was signed on July 1st of 2020 during President Trump's first term. It is now July 1st, 2026. It's been 6 years since this agreement was signed. It is now undergoing its revisiting period. Also, the agreement will remain in full force while negotiators are working on the updates to the

0: disagreement, meaning that in practical terms, there shouldn't be any immediate or noticeable effect to trade and business between these three countries. So what's changed is the United States is saying that the agreement itself has not done enough for American workers, and they are seeing this as an opportunity to make the USMCA more in line with the broader trade policies of the Trump administration.
1: In the Democratic Republic of Congo, containing the Ebola outbreak is requiring far more than just medical treatments. Scientists, healthcare workers, and humanitarian agencies are overcoming conflict, logistical hurdles, and deep-rooted mistrust to prevent the virus from spreading. Catherine Soy reports from Bunia, the epicenter of the outbreak.
2: Congolese scientists are working around the clock, testing blood samples from across Ituri and North Kivu provinces. They're overwhelmed by the growing number of Ebola cases. Placide Mbala heads this lab unit. He says testing kits will soon be deployed to hotspots to help decongest the main lab here in Bunia. But the challenge isn't just the testing, it's also the local communities themselves. Years of conflict between farming and herding tribes have fueled mistrust.
3: This comes to the ethnic situation where this tribe does not trust the other tribe, so they don't want to send their samples. There is this kind of strategy that we are putting in place, but we need to take into account the culture.
2: Doctors say delays in confirming lab results make their work even harder, especially when it comes to burials.
4: As we are speaking now, we are between 24 and 48 hours, which is still too much. We are looking at 6 hours. That's why, to move forward, we are looking at those major treatment centers where we can also put the machine so that when they have a sample that is critical, they can run it within 1 hour.
2: But there is hope. Health workers tell us the situation is improving. More people are seeking treatment, death rates have declined, and more patients are recovering.
5: Samples come from different treatment centers in Bunia, Rwampara, Mungwalo, and other areas, and even as far as North Kivu, as the disease continues to spread. So it's crucial that tests have to be conducted as quickly as possible if Ebola is to be contained.
2: Those handling logistics say medical supplies and food are being transported to the hardest hit provinces. Supplies remain steady, but much more will be needed if the outbreak continues to spread. Catherine Soy, Al Jazeera, Bunia, DRC.
1: Still ahead on Al Jazeera. Syria announces the final members of its first parliament since the Assad regime was overthrown. We explore what that means for its transition. And packing up and leaving because she's no longer welcome. We're in South Africa, where anti-migrant sentiment is growing.
6: Leaked footage corroborates claims of the systemic torture of Palestinians in Israeli custody. Through the testimonies of former detainees, Israeli human rights activists,
7: each and every one of them will go through abuse and torture,
6: and physicians.
8: I've never witnessed anything like that.
6: Fault Lines investigates disturbing allegations of abuse and absolute impunity. Into the darkness on Al Jazeera.
9: In Lebanon, Human Appeal supports families displaced by crisis. In these difficult times, we've helped thousands find dignity and hope. The crisis continues. Join us today to make a difference.

0: the US Special Envoy Steve Witkoff as part of indirect talks between Washington and Tehran here in Doha. The US says it will not renew its decades-long trade agreement with Mexico and Canada. Trade representatives from the three countries met on Wednesday. The final pieces of Syria's first post-Assad parliament have fallen into place. On Wednesday, the government announced the list of President Ahmed al-Sharr's direct appointments to the assembly. And as Obeida Hitto reports from Damascus, many are hopeful it's the start of a new era of politics.
1: The job is done, but the work has just begun. Syrian President Ahmed al-Sharr has announced his appointments to the last 70 seats in parliament. Many are viewing it as a potential turning point in the country's transition.
2: We want the legislative process to improve, and we don't want a parliament like there was before. We want people that talk about and address the pains of the Syrian people.
3: The most important thing is that parliament members are living among the people and know our pains, the basics, electricity, fuel, and the basic elements of life. We hope they are part of us and feel our pain.
1: The assembly will be the first since the Assad regime was removed in late 2024.
4: This moment is not merely the announcement of names. It is a tribute to the memory of a nation, an acknowledgement of the sacrifices of its people, and a remembrance of a long struggle in which Syrians have paid a heavy price in blood, years of their lives, and their freedom.
1: Last year, regional electoral colleges chose the rest of the 210-seat parliament rather than a direct popular vote. That process faced heavy criticism, as did the outcome, with many saying there were not enough women and members of minority communities among the lawmakers. Sharr seems to have attempted to address those concerns. 15 of his appointees are women. Others are former prisoners, as well as representatives from the minority Kurdish, Alawite, and Druze communities. Hanan al-Belkhi is one of the appointees.
5: There are a lot of challenges ahead, but the biggest one is passing new laws, because the current laws are preventing Syrian society from moving forward. We need laws that are going to give us a solid foundation on which to build a better Syria.
1: As a longtime representative of the Syrian opposition in Norway, she's hopeful that this is a new start.
5: Our biggest obstacle was breaking the public's traditional view that the parliament was just a tool for the previous regime.
1: The new assembly will convene for the first time on Monday to swear in Syria's newest lawmakers and elect a speaker.
6: Syria's new transitional parliament is now complete, but for a country facing immense economic pressure and delicate political shifts, the true test will be whether the assembly can translate political promises into relief for its people. Obeida Hitto, Al Jazeera, Damascus, Syria.
0: July the 1st is the deadline set by Israel's court for the government to present a plan to investigate failings on how it responded to the 2023 October 7th attacks. Thousands of Israelis have been demanding that the government opens an independent inquiry into the Hamas-led attacks. But Prime Minister Benjamin Netanyahu's administration still refuses. Noor Oda reports.
7: Israel was gripped by chaos and paralysis on October 7, 2023, when the Hamas-led attack happened. Israeli media have been exposing the level of that chaos. Like this video of a meeting attended by the Minister of National Security, Itamar Ben-Gvir, on that day. Bereaved families in Israel still have no answers, no accountability for what is seen as Israel's biggest ever security failure. The Israeli government is refusing to set up an independent commission of inquiry to investigate the October 7 attack. Instead, the government wants to appoint a committee of political appointees with a limited mandate. Many bereaved families are outraged, and they've taken their case to Israel's High Court. The petitioners want the High Court to exercise its power and appoint an independent commission of inquiry. They want answers and accountability about the failings leading up to the attack and everything that

0: has happened since then, including the killing of Israeli captives by their own forces. Supporters of the Israeli prime minister have accosted the high court judges and interrupted the hearings on the case. Some even called for the killing of judges. These tensions are expected to rise with elections drawing near. Netanyahu and Israel's indictments for crimes against Palestinians in international courts may not affect his re-election chances or that of his coalition partners. But an accounting of their failures at home certainly will. Noor Audeh, Al Jazeera.
1: Over to South Africa now, where more than 900 people have been arrested in the Tuesday's nationwide anti-migrant protests. The unrest has disrupted the lives of many foreigners in the country and divided South Africans. Haruo Matasa reports from Johannesburg.
2: Aisha Ahmed is from Ethiopia, but her South African landlord has told her to pack up her shop and leave. Her friends call her Mama Absa, and they don't want her to go.
3: I love you so much. Please, these people doesn't hate us. They help us so much. If they go, we're gonna suffer so much. Other people that doesn't want to understand. They saw also people like us.
2: But some South Africans say foreigners are taking away opportunities from the locals. Several foreigner-owned businesses were vandalized on Tuesday. That was during protests organized to mark an unofficial deadline an anti-immigrant movement set for undocumented migrants to leave the country.
4: They're owning more of the township business than the people in the township. So yes, we need each other, but obviously there has to be regulations. And I think that's what people are fighting now. What's the government saying about immigration laws? They're not in effect, clearly.
2: Anti-migrant attacks have occurred sporadically in South Africa since 2008. Often attackers make no distinction between foreigners who are in the country legally and those who are undocumented. They blame foreigners for South Africa's economic issues. But townships here depend on the informal economy. Spaza shops are local neighborhood stores that are convenient. On the street, you have the gray one over there, and across the road, you see that one there. They can open from 5 o'clock in the morning and close very late. In many cases, foreigners do not own them. They pay rent to South Africans. The streets are calm now, but there is a sense of unease. Protest leaders say they will hold weekly protests until government starts deporting more people. Haruo Matasa, Al Jazeera, Johannesburg.
1: Amnesty International says Sudan's paramilitary rapid support forces committed crimes against humanity during the siege and takeover of Al-Fasher in North Darfur State. According to the rights group, the RSF carried out mass killings and detentions and raped and tortured people who tried to flee the city. The armed group overran the city last October after an 18-month siege. Hibba Morgan has more from Khartoum.
5: The report issued out by rights groups Amnesty International is just the latest accusing the paramilitary Rapid Support Forces, or RSF, of crimes against humanity during its assault on the city of Al-Fashir in North Darfur. Al-Fashir was the last remaining major army stronghold in the Darfur region. And according to the report by Amnesty, the RSF carried out mass killings and execution, detention of civilians, sexual violence, and torture of civilians who tried to escape the city during the 18-month siege the RSF laid on Al-Fashir and during the period of the assault. Now, the report is in line with accounts and testimonies of witnesses who were interviewed by Amnesty, but also survivors who Al Jazeera spoke to in various displacement camps across the country. The United Nations had previously stated that the attack on Al-Fashir by the Rapid Support Forces in late October last year carried the hallmarks of genocide. The RSF had previously denied those accusations, but Amnesty said it did not respond to its request for comments when it came to this report that was issued by Amnesty International. The RSF is now in control of most of the Darfur region, with the exception of an area along the border with Chad. And that is where the RSF is trying to take control of territory right now. Amnesty said

0: that the RSF also carried out potential ethnic cleansing against the Zaghawa tribe who were in the villages surrounding Al-Fashir in its assault. And there are concerns that the remaining people from the Zaghawa tribe who are now along the border with Chad and in territories controlled by the army and its joint allied forces are at risk of being assaulted and ethnically cleansed by the rapid support forces. Heba Morgan, Al Jazeera, Khartoum.
1: Greece has launched its first thermal satellites in an attempt to monitor forests for wildfires. The country has suffered devastating loss of forest cover in recent years as the effects of climate change intensify. John Soropoulos reports from Athens.
2: Here at the Hellenic Space Centre, operators are looking at images of Greece from four new thermal satellites. Their job is to predict where a forest fire may happen in the next few hours by monitoring ground temperature and humidity. It's the latest tool at the fire service's disposal as it tries to shorten response times. And these satellites can also help in a firefight.
3: When there's a fire, there's a lot of smoke, and these satellites can see through the smoke and define where exactly are the hot spots where the fire are burning.
2: Such data can direct precise water drops from planes and helicopters, and satellites can help predict where a fire may go next. This is a model of how a fire will likely spread over the next 6 hours, given wind speed and combustible vegetation, enabling ground forces to position themselves ahead of time.
4: Until 2 years ago, fire warnings came from patrols, fire engines stationed on mountainsides, and lookout posts like the one behind me. But Greece now reports about 20,000 forest and field fires a year. Early warning is crucial to stop any one of them from spreading. And the best early warning is from aerial surveillance.
2: Drones are the fire service's other recent innovation. From May to October, Greece is flying them 24 hours a day across the country, watching forests and suburban areas. They provide a live video feed and thermal imaging to regional operations centers and a national crisis management center.
5: 2 years ago, we were operating 40 drones. Last year, 80, and this year, 105. Drones have really contributed to the speed of observation and deployment of firefighters. You can put out a fire with a glass of water if you spot it within a minute, and with a bucket of water within 2 minutes. Every minute that passes, it gets bigger.
2: The reason for this emphasis on prevention, prediction, and early warning is simple. It takes the economy and the natural environment years to recover from a fire. Years they may not have before the next disaster strikes. That's because climate change is leading to higher temperatures, and the Mediterranean is becoming a tinderbox. There's no longer a single fire authorities can afford to ignore. John Psaropoulos, Al Jazeera, Athens.
1: That's it from me, Frankie McCamley. Now it's Fault Lines.

0: We heard a few cases of setting dogs on prisoners. For me, it was really hard to believe. Really. I read the testimonies, I listened to the victims. I believed them. But something in me said it was just too much to bear. And today I'm sure it is something that happened. I have no doubt that people are doing it.
1: B'ed Selem is one of Israel's most prominent human rights organizations. Its report, Living Hell, documents the abuse inside Israeli prisons.
0: We interviewed 21 released prisoners. 7 out of those 21 told us about sexual abuse. We're talking about a range of abuse, starting from threats of sexual abuse, forced stripping, but also actual sexual violence includes beating to the genitals, setting dogs on inmates, and some cases of forced anal penetration with different objects. People don't want to tell those stories if they haven't happened.
1: The Israeli military did not respond to our list of questions, but publicly it denies rape and sexual abuse take place inside its prisons. Yet a UN report released in May accused Israeli security forces of rape and sexual abuse against Palestinian detainees.
2: Your report says that Israel is running a network of torture camps through its prison system. What evidence specifically told you that?
0: When you think about torture camp, that's exactly it. Each and every one of them will go through abuse and torture, regardless of who they are.
3: It's just part of the system.
2: You're saying that every single person you interviewed, without any exceptions, had been tortured.
0: Right, without any exception. And the crazy thing is that the same stories came back again and again. So we hear about the starvation, about the lack of food, lack of medical treatment, that all of them suffer from physical abuse, mental and psychological abuse, humiliation. I strongly believe and know that it is systematic. It is a policy. Even if it's not declared policy, it is a policy.
4: לטעמי, צריך להוריד אותם בכדור בראש. אנחנו ניתן להם את המינימום שמתחייב לפי החוק, לא יותר מזה.
1: Itamar Ben-Gvir is Israel's far-right national security minister who's been previously convicted of incitement to racism and supporting a terrorist organization. He now presides over Israel's prison service and publicly boasts of worsening conditions for Palestinian prisoners.
4: אלה כל הנוכבות, אלה הגיבורים, על הילדים, על הנשים, על התינוקות שלנו. תראו איך הם היום. מינימום של מינימום תנאים, אבל יש עוד משהו שחייבים לעשות. עונש מוות למחבלים.
1: Under his tenure, human rights organizations and inspectors are largely banned from entering the prisons. But footage posted to social media and leaked videos from inside military facilities reveal the reality. In August 2024, Israeli network Channel 12 aired CCTV from inside State Ayman. It shows a Palestinian prisoner pulled aside. Guards surround him for around 15 minutes. The camera captures what appears to show guards raping him. 9 men were detained, but far-right mobs, which included some government ministers, tried to storm the facility in their support. Charges were dropped in March 2026, but the military lawyer who leaked the footage still faces prison. Israeli media reports that the victim was hospitalized, never charged, and sent back to Gaza.
5: لا ايوه مكتوب فيها كافه البيانات يعني ام ال دي ان اي بتاريخ 15/5/2026 تمام يعني
1: هي دكتور احمد ظهير is the director of forensic medicine at Nasser Medical Complex in southern Gaza.
5: هذه جمجمه ولانثى.
1: He was part of the team that

0: received hundreds of bodies transferred from Israel as part of the 2025 ceasefire agreement. More than 100 Palestinians have died in Israeli prisons since October 7th. But many of the bodies sent back to Gaza were unidentified, leading rights groups to believe the real toll is far higher.
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0: These are some of the bodies believed to have been held in State Aman. The pictures provide some of the only evidence of what happened to those who died inside the detention camp. One of the people allowed onto the grounds of State Aman was an Israeli physician who visited a makeshift hospital there. He agreed to speak to us anonymously.
2: The first thing that struck me was that everyone was blindfolded. And was basically laying on their back. And when we got near to them, we noticed that they were all handcuffed on both arms
3: and legs. And each one of their arms and each one of the legs went like separately to the sides of the bed. So
2: that's an obviously very extreme way of restraining someone.
4: Have you ever seen anything like this before?
2: Before October 7, I've never witnessed anything like that.
5: What are the reasons that are given as to why prisoners or patients are held like this?
3: This is, at the end of the day, what the Ministry of Health also published and released publicly as
2: the guidelines of how to restrain patients even when they are out of State Aman and are brought to hospitals. This is the standard.
4: What were they wearing, the patients?
2: They were naked. They were covered by a small fleece blanket. The only thing that I saw on them were diapers.
5: Sounds incredibly humiliating.
2: Well, in my opinion, this amounts to torture. It's not just humiliating, it feels like it's part of retribution more than anything else. And I think that behind all of this, at the end of the day, lies a deep dehumanization of the Palestinian by the Israeli civil society.
6: חוגגים עצמאות. הם חוגגים את השינויים בבתי הכלא. הם חוגגים סטייקי, פרגיות, שישליק. הם חוגגים עם לחם יבש. אנחנו חוגגים מוזיקה, איזה מוזיקה יפה יש לנו. הם חוגגים עם רימוני אלם.
7: When Minister Ben-Gvir came to power, he announced specific policy changes. These were written directives to change the access to food, access to medical care. We had the most senior prison officials saying that these detainees are beasts and should be treated like beasts. The massive torture, abuse, sexual assault of detainees, starvation of detainees, medical neglect of detainees, and of course the very large numbers of deaths in custody of Palestinian detainees.
8: עשינו היסטוריה, מעתה תדע כל אם ביהודה ושומרון שאם הילד שלה יצא לרצוח, אחד דינו.
0: U.S. rights group Dawn is calling for the United States to sanction Ben-Gvir, accusing him and other prison officials of institutionalizing a system of torture. Sarah Lee Whitson, who's been a human rights lawyer for 23 years, was part of that team.
9: Sanctions have never happened with an Israeli official, has it? What is that barrier?
7: Well, it's the barrier that has created the Israel exception for just about everything in U.S. politics, that is reflected by the preeminent position the United States holds as the biggest backer, funder, protector, enabler of the Israeli government.
5: if these sanctions don't happen, despite everything that Ben-Gvir is accused of, what message does that send the prison guards and Ben-Gvir in Israel?
7: Well, it's the message that you should continue to follow orders, and that is to create an atmosphere of absolute misery, torture, inhumanity, and degradation against Palestinian detainees. The extent to which the abuses are systematic and widespread, the extent to which they follow the policy changes that Ben-Gvir himself implemented, the extent to which the Israeli government has refused to prosecute even those soldiers and prison officials who've been caught red-handed torturing, raping, abusing Palestinians, shows that this is what the Israeli government wants to happen.
10: بروح أشكر اللي ساعدوني واللي ساعدوني بالحرية بس بدي أسألهم يعني ليش ساعدوني أنا وما ساعدوش أصدقائي يعني ما بنفرق عن بعض يعني ولو معي جنسية أمريكية كلهم حقوق إنسان يعني مش بس أنا لازم يطلعوا الجميع أنا بخاف على أصدقائي إنهم يصير يعني زي وليد يعني هيتوفى يعني وبالك حدا نسمع يوم إنه واحد تاني توفى يعني
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0: to Siberia.
1: Once hailed as salvation, has technology instead ensnared us in fear?
2: Doom is the rise of anxiety.
3: Overwhelmed, loss of agency.
1: Apocalypse Maybe unravels how online hopes and fears shape our existence.
3: The utility of the information that you're receiving becomes smaller and smaller.
4: Oh my God, you mean my fate is dependent on the health of the planet? Yes.
1: Okay, Doomer, on Al Jazeera.
5: I'm here in Hanam just moments ago. The former president vacated the presidential residence. An emotional farewell for supporters.
6: At this site, we see the family members, the friends of those workers, waiting anxiously for news. We even see them clutching their stomachs as they wait for information. The volcano has been erupting consistently since December. And as you can see now, it's erupting again. You can see the thick gray smoke coming from the volcano, and we can also hear this steady, loud grumbling.
7: In this world, some children grow up surrounded by family, while others grow up learning how to live without one. 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
8: The biggest FIFA World Cup in history is at the knockout stage. 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
9: progress to the knockout round
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0: Hello, I'm Per Nyberg. This is the News Hour, live from Doha. Coming up in the next 60 minutes. A three-year-old is pulled from the rubble in Venezuela 6 days after two massive earthquakes, but the death toll has climbed to almost 2,300.
1: As far as things are going, the denuclearization of Iran is moving along well.
0: Donald Trump delivers a positive verdict on indirect talks between the U.S. and Iran in Qatar. Struggling to grow food in Gaza because of Israeli restrictions and occupation, but farmers say they won't give up. Also ahead.
2: As the U.S. marks 250 years of independence, we'll look at how a nation that was formed on the principle of freedom has been defined by the generations of people from all over who built it. That's later on This Is America with me, Alex Marquardt.
0: The death toll from two earthquakes in Venezuela continues to rise. The latest figures show 2,295 people have died. International search teams in the hardest-hit state of La Guaira are digging through the rubble of collapsed buildings, looking for any signs of survivors. Tens of thousands are still missing a week after this natural disaster hit the country. And rescue teams are also continuing their work in the Venezuelan capital, Caracas. Families of missing people have been gathering near collapsed buildings as search teams now dig through the rubble. Loris Soto reports.
3: All hope for survivors are completely lost in Caracas. Actually, the rescue teams and the workers are just working in the recovery of bodies. Here where I'm standing, which is the ground zero of the disaster at the capital, this is Chacao. A middle-class community, you can see two kinds of heartache, because there is the heartache of the relatives that are here just waiting for their bodies to have some closure, and then you have the heartache of the people who lost everything, who lost their homes, who lost their belongings, and now they are uncertain of what's going next, what's going to happen next, what are they going to do. In fact, If you look around where I'm standing, what you can see is neighbors from Chacao who are standing here to support and to accompany this relative that just lost, that already have the certainty that their loved ones are dead. So they are trying to offer emotional support to those relatives and also to the people who has lost everything. If you can see, there are so many buildings. There are several buildings surrounding the one that totally collapsed. These buildings are right now uninhabitable. And we could see a lot of people coming in and out, trying to retrieve what's left of their belongings.
0: And Al Jazeera's Zain Bezrawi reports from Los Corales, where the search for survivors is now turning into a recovery operation.
4: Beachfront communities on the Caribbean Sea, once idyllic homes and weekend getaways. The coastal community of Los Corales in La Guaira State is now the scene of catastrophic earthquake damage. Toppled residential buildings, the backdrop of dramatic rescue efforts that all too often end up becoming recovery operations.

0: As temperatures soar and the sun beats down, rescuers take turns, removing one pile of debris at a time. The smell of decomposition can be overwhelming.
1: Rescue crews here at this site in La Guaira are currently in the process of trying to dig a body out from under the rubble. It is slow and delicate. They are taking their time, the idea being to try to cause as little harm to those human remains than this person has already suffered.
0: Search teams from all over the world are in Venezuela to support local emergency responders. The more they dig, the more it becomes clear. This disaster is too big, and affected communities will need long-term help. The UN estimates there may be more than 10,000 people dead. Recovery work like this could take years. Officials say they need better equipment and more manpower, but remain hopeful that even a week into this disaster, they can still save more lives.
2: Our faith is in God. We are working with teams verifying if we can rescue people alive. In fact, early this morning, a 2-year-old boy was rescued alive, and there is a satisfaction every rescuer feels when finding someone like that. We remain optimistic about finding more people alive.
0: After hours of digging, sometimes with just their hands, the crew was able to get this body out. Crushed under the weight of entire buildings, victims are being pulled out in terrible condition, sometimes in pieces. Local crews wrap the bodies as best they can for transport. This is grim work. And for the families of victims, seeing loved ones like this is beyond heartbreaking. Broken bodies bound for the morgue, waiting on a sidewalk, now an all too common sight here. Zain Basravi, Al Jazeera, Los Corales, La Guaira State, Venezuela.
3: Iran says talks in Doha with mediators from Qatar and Pakistan have finished and no direct conversations have been held with the American delegation. Qatar's foreign ministry spokesperson says on social media that Qatar and Pakistan mediators concluded separate meetings with the U.S. and Iranian negotiators in Doha today, with positive progress made on issues related to the Islamabad Memorandum of Understanding, building on the outcomes of the Lake Lucerne summit. The parties agreed to continue discussions over the coming period, with the next meeting to be scheduled at the earliest possible time following the funeral processions of the former Iranian supreme leader.
4: Iran is moving along well. They've had very good meetings, and we'll see. We hit them very hard for 3 nights, as you know, but we're getting along very well. So I call it the denuclearization. It's all taking place. It's all going well. The stock market is setting records virtually every day. The oil price is way down. We're down at 68. I see it hit 68 today. That's lower than when I started the, I guess you could call it an attack on Iran so that they never have a nuclear weapon.
3: Rashid Al-Muanadi is a vice president at the Center for International Policy Research. He says the indirect talks in Doha are trying to deepen the understanding between Washington and Tehran.
5: Let's start from Bergenstock. When Bergenstock happened, both sides signed the MOU. The MOU is just a two-page document. So, you know, from an analytical point of view, I was certain that there will be some interpretation issues. And we saw these interpretation issues translate last weekend when Iran attacked commercial shipping in the Strait after Oman worked with the IMO to issue a safe passage through the Strait. I think that is one angle, but also the other angles is to activate the other tracks. We have, as we understand from the negotiators, a regional security track, mm-hmm. a nuclear track, a track related to the Strait of Hormuz, but also a track related to economic development, sanction relief, and assets. And I think the purpose of these technical meetings is to add some meat to the original agreements to avoid any misinterpretations in the future. And I think Oman made a very important position last weekend when it worked with the IMO to secure the passage. We have tens of thousands of seamen now, unfortunately, still stuck in the Strait. And Oman is working with the international community to look at demining capabilities, but also to secure the strait for evacuating, but also, mm-hmm. you know, assuring passage. And the good thing is, looking at the data, you know, passage is sustained, but not on at original levels yet.

0: Palestinians' ability to grow their own food is shrinking by the day. Israel is restricting imports and has destroyed or occupied more than 95% of Gaza's farmland. Fresh fruit and vegetables can't be found or are just simply too expensive for most people. Mu'at al-Halut reports from central Gaza.
1: The war on Gaza has hit the agricultural sector hard, and the entry of essential farming supplies into Gaza has been blocked since October 7. Iyad Al-Falit cultivates what remains of his land, but he says the expanding area under Israeli military control is steadily encroaching on his farm. He says he refuses to abandon his fields, determined to support his extended family and preserve his livelihood.
2: The yellow line has taken about 4 hectares of mine. I am currently cultivating just over 1 hectare adjacent to the yellow line, despite the harassment by the Israeli army.
1: Figures from the Gaza government media office show a dramatic decline in farmland. The total area has fallen from approximately 9,300 hectares to just 400 hectares since 2023. 85% of the greenhouses have been destroyed. More than 94% of agricultural land has been damaged, leaving only about 5% available for cultivation. The impact extends beyond the destruction of farmland. Farmers are also struggling to plant, while the restrictions remain on the entry of essential supplies, including fertilizers, seeds, and other products. Inside his greenhouse, Muhammad Abu Gharaba watches his crops deteriorate due to shortages of pesticides. The leaves that were once green are gradually turning yellow, threatening his harvest and the income it provides.
3: Medicines are very expensive, and we are also suffering from water shortages. If I wanted to get a power generator, it would cost me a lot. There are no fertilizers available. This crop has been ruined.
1: Most farmers are struggling to preserve what remains of a sector that was once central to the strip's food supply and economy.
4: Behind every crop grown here in Gaza is a Palestinian farmer trying to overcome a growing list of challenges, from access to land and water to shortages of supplies. Many say the future of agriculture here has been never more uncertain. Mu'adh al-Kahlout, Al Jazeera, from central Gaza, Palestine.
0: July the 1st is the deadline set by Israel's court for the government to present a plan to investigate failings in how it responded to the 2023 October the 7th attacks. Thousands of Israelis have been demanding an independent inquiry into the Hamas-led attacks, but Prime Minister Benjamin Netanyahu's administration is still refusing. Norode reports.
5: Israel was gripped by chaos and paralysis on October 7, 2023, when the Hamas-led attack happened. Israeli media have been exposing the level of that chaos. Like this video of a meeting attended by the Minister of National Security, Itamar Ben-Gvir, on that day. Bereaved families in Israel still have no answers, no accountability for what is seen as Israel's biggest ever security failure. The Israeli government is refusing to set up an independent commission of inquiry to investigate the October 7 attack. Instead, the government wants to appoint a committee of political appointees with a limited mandate. Many bereaved families are outraged, and they've taken their case to Israel's High Court. The petitioners want the High Court to exercise its power and appoint an independent commission of inquiry. They want answers and accountability.

0: Responsibility about the failings leading up to the attack and everything that has happened since then, including the killing of Israeli captives by their own forces. Supporters of the Israeli Prime Minister have accosted the High Court judges and interrupted the hearings on the case. Some even called for the killing of judges. These tensions are expected to rise with elections drawing near. Netanyahu and Israel's indictments for crimes against Palestinians in international courts may not affect his re-election chances or that of his coalition partners, but an accounting of their failures at home certainly will. Nour Aoudi, Al Jazeera.
1: Amnesty International says Sudan's paramilitary rapid support forces committed crimes against humanity during the siege and takeover of Al-Fashir in North Darfur State. According to the rights group, the RSF carried out mass killings, detentions, and raped and tortured people who tried to flee the city. The armed group overran the city last October after an 18-month siege. Hiba Morgan has more from Khartoum.
2: The report issued out by rights groups Amnesty International is just the latest accusing the paramilitary Rapid Support Forces, or RSF, of crimes against humanity during its assault on the city of Al-Fashir in North Darfur. Al-Fashir was the last remaining major army stronghold in the Darfur region. And according to the report by Amnesty, the RSF carried out mass killings and execution, detention of civilians, sexual violence, and torture of civilians who tried to escape the city during the 18-month siege the RSF laid on Al-Fashir and during the period of the assault. Now, the report is in line with accounts and testimonies of witnesses who were interviewed by Amnesty, but also survivors who Al Jazeera spoke to in various displacement camps across the country. The United Nations had previously stated that the attack on Al-Fashir by the Rapid Support Forces in late October last year carried the hallmarks of genocide. The RSF had previously denied those accusations, but Amnesty said it did not respond to its request for comments when it came to this report that was issued by Amnesty International. The RSF is now in control of most of the Darfur region, with the exception of an area along the border with Chad. And that is where the RSF is trying to take control of territory right now. Amnesty said that the RSF also carried out potential ethnic cleansing against the Zaghawa tribe, who were in the villages surrounding Al-Fashir, in its assault. And there are concerns that the remaining people from the Zaghawa tribe, who are now along the border with Chad and in territories controlled by the army and its joint allied forces, are at risk of being assaulted and ethnically cleansed by the Rapid Support Forces. Hiba Morgan, Al Jazeera, Khartoum.
1: Over 900 people have been arrested in South Africa following Tuesday's nationwide anti-migrant protests. The unrest has disrupted the lives of many foreigners in the country and divided South Africans. Haru Mutasa reports from Johannesburg.
3: Aisha Ahmed is from Ethiopia, but her South African landlord has told her to pack up her shop and leave. Her friends call her Mama Absa, and they don't want her to go.
4: I love him. I love you so much. I love you. Please, these people doesn't hate us. They help us so much. If they go, we're going to suffer so much. Other people that doesn't want to understand. They so also people like us.
3: But some South Africans say foreigners are taking away opportunities from the locals. Several foreigner-owned businesses were vandalized on Tuesday. That was during protests organized to mark an unofficial deadline an anti-immigrant movement set for undocumented migrants to leave the country.
5: They're owning more of the township business than the people in the township. So yes, we need each other, but obviously there has to be regulations. And I think that's what people are fighting now. What's the government saying about immigration laws? They're not in effect, clearly.
3: Anti-migrant attacks have occurred sporadically in South Africa since 2008. Often attackers make no distinction between foreigners who are in the country legally and those who are undocumented. They blame foreigners for South Africa's economic issues. But townships here depend on the informal economy.

0: Soldiers forced into the army under a 2024 conscription law are now coming to the end of their 2 years of military service, but many won't return home. From Bangkok, Tony Cheng reports.
1: Anti-government fighters ambush a military column in Magway region, western Myanmar. The military's made considerable territorial gains over the past 12 months, but it's come at a high human cost. Ong Lei's aunt fears an attack like this may have killed her nephew. The 25-year-old was seized by plainclothes military recruiters at the beginning of the year, but she's heard nothing since April.
2: Everyone worries. Did they fall in battle on the front line? Are they dead? Did they lose limbs? And where are they keeping the children? Since none of them are returning now, it really makes you wonder. In reality, I haven't seen anyone come back.
1: Footage released by the military of marching bands and smiling recruits belies a system that the rich pay to avoid, while others are grabbed off the streets. Sin U fled to neighboring Thailand after being conscripted into Myanmar's army last year. 3 months of training was tough, but when he got close to the front lines, he knew he had to escape. In his group of 20 recruits, 7 died, he tells me. Others were seriously injured.
3: Some of my friends came back wounded. I saw people with their stomachs torn open, others who had lost parts of their legs, and some who had suffered eye injuries. Seeing those things made me even more afraid of going to the front line and increased my desire to escape.
4: Those conscripts that do choose to flee to Thailand face a very precarious life. It's hard to get a job, living conditions are poor, and there is the constant risk of arrest. But given the dangers they face on the front lines inside Myanmar, it's a risk that many are now prepared to take. Tony Cheng, Al Jazeera, Bangkok.
0: One person has been killed and dozens of homes are damaged after severe flooding in the Romanian capital of Bucharest. It follows a heat wave that's seen temperatures reach over 40 degrees in some parts of the country earlier this week. And England has experienced its hottest June on record. It was mainly driven by a heat wave in the final days of the month, which for the first time had red heat alerts for 3 days. Temperatures reached more than 37 degrees Celsius in some parts. And intense heat has swept across several European nations in recent weeks. The United Nations has released the first global scientific assessment of artificial intelligence. Its message that the technology is now moving faster than anyone's ability to control it. Gabriel Elizondo reports from UN headquarters in New York.
5: It's the first ever report of its kind, a scientific health check on artificial intelligence, written by 40 independent scientists appointed by the UN. Its warning to governments is blunt.
6: The more AI advances without shared rules, the less say governments and people will have in the outcome. So my message to governments is simple: do not wait.
5: But the report stops short of saying what kind of action government should take to manage AI, and that's by design.
7: The goal is not to make recommendations, but to ensure policy decisions are informed by the highest standards of scientific integrity, regardless of external pressures and preferences.
5: Despite the report making no policy recommendations, panel co-chair Maria Ressa said there are takeaways.
8: Three headlines: pace is not slowing, the power is concentrating, and control is not guaranteed.
5: On pace, the panel says AI's capabilities are growing faster than the science to understand them. And it warns there is no scientific guarantee the most advanced systems won't one day cause catastrophic harm. And then there is the power concentrated in a handful of countries. And look at this. Of the computing power in the world's top 500 AI supercomputers, the report cited evidence that most is located in just a few countries: the United States, China, and everywhere else. The gap between the few who build AI and the potential consequences for everyone else is what the panel wants governments to confront.
9: The conversation now moves to Geneva, where next week the UN will convene the first ever global dialogue on AI governance. It's there countries will come together to decide if the AI facts laid out in this report

0: support can translate into a global response. Gabriel Elizondo, Al Jazeera at the United Nations in New York.
1: Harry Kane scored twice as England beat DR Congo 2-1 to reach the round of 16. But England were stunned as early as the 7th minute. Brian Chipenga with a strike. What an occasion to score your first international goal. England pressed for an equaliser, but it was DR Congo who almost made it 2-0. Newcastle striker Yohan Wissa hit the post from close range. DRC thought they were heading towards a famous victory, but with 15 minutes left, Harry Kane stepped up to head in the equaliser, which was his 4th goal of the tournament. And then, 11 minutes later, Kane again. This was his 13th World Cup goal overall, and one that sent England through to the round of 16. Well, a mixture of relief and excitement for England fans as their hopes of seeing their nation lift the first major trophy for 60 years heads to another round.
2: I want us to do it. Like, we did it today. We can do it again. But I'm going to need, like, blood pressure medication because that was so stressful.
3: I thought it's a very slow start, but second half brought on the subs and we got the result that we needed.
4: None of us could believe it. None of us could believe it. But it was too good. It was too good. The match was too good. Bring on Mexico.
1: So England are now the latest team to progress, setting up a quarterfinal clash against Mexico in Mexico City on Sunday. There are 7 more games left in the round of 32. African champions Senegal are currently playing Belgium and are leading by 2 goals. At the race for the World Cup's top goal scorer award, the Golden Boot is hotting up. The double strike by Harry Kane has moved him within 1 goal of top scorers Lionel Messi and Kylian Mbappe. Him and Norway's Haaland have 5 goals each. The star names are continuing to deliver. And 4 players on that list are wearing pink boots at this tournament. It's a trend that's really taken off at this World Cup, as Paul Rees reports.
5: Wear boots like these in your local football league and you might get a few comments. Wear them in a World Cup and it might earn the bootmakers a few million dollars. Pink boots, or cleats in the US, have become a phenomenon at this tournament. But why? They don't improve skill level.
6: Not bad, actually.
5: They don't improve your shooting. But compared to other colours, they are far more visible. Trend forecaster WGSN identified pink, or more specifically electric fuchsia, as an important colour in 2026. And that's been proven at this World Cup. The history of coloured football boots doesn't start with pink, of course. In 1970, the England player Alan Ball wore white boots in an exhibition match. Arsenal's Charlie George wore custom red boots in the 1970s, but the trend took a while to take off. USA 1994 was the last World Cup in which every single player wore traditional black boots. So pink looks pretty, but why is it so important for marketing in football? Because pink has an opposite on the colour wheel, the colour green. Paul Rees, Al Jazeera, Dallas.
1: And still ahead on Al Jazeera.
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You're watching Al Jazeera, our top story this hour. The death toll from two earthquakes in Venezuela continues to rise, now at almost 2,300. International search teams in the hardest hit state of La Guaira are digging through the rubble, looking for any signs of survivors. Now, time to head over to Washington, D.C. for a special edition of This Is America here on

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1: This is America, and this is the U.S. Capitol, home to the U.S. Congress, one of three separate but equal branches of government under the Constitution. After 250 years of independence, we're going to explore how the Constitution became the framework for modern democracies and a living, evolving document. I'll be back in a moment, but first, Alex Marquardt is in the nation's capital, Washington, D.C.
2: Thank you very much, Patty. 250 years ago, the Second Continental Congress was meeting just north of here in Philadelphia. They were drafting, debating, and revising a document that would go on to change the course of history. I'm Alex Marquardt here in Washington. It was the Declaration of Independence, 13 colonies formally breaking away from Great Britain to create a new independent nation. And then, for nearly a decade, the newly formed United States of America was at war with Great Britain. The leaders of that revolution gathered to establish the framework for their new nation. Written in 1787, the U.S. Constitution has become the world's longest living charter of government, affirming that the government exists to serve its people. And that Constitution remains central to the country's identity today. Here's Al Jazeera's Rosalind Jordan with more on the ongoing effort to keep that document relevant.
3: This is the oldest remaining structure in Mecklenburg County.
4: Where historians say in 1775, Hezekiah Alexander helped launch the cause of American independence.
5: The invasion of our rights as attempted by the Parliament of Great Britain.
3: What he's doing at this desk, he's writing some of those founding documents. We're talking about the independence of Mecklenburg County and of North Carolina and eventually of the nation. And that intellectual activity right here.
4: Nolan Dom of the Charlotte Museum of History says years of British financial and political abuse, plus news of the battles at Lexington and Concord, Massachusetts, convinced North Carolinians and then other colonists to break away.
6: The United States was born out of 13 British colonies in 1776, but it was the writing of the Constitution in 1787 that has shaped the country to this day.
4: The framers of the 1787 Constitution opened the document with three significant words, we the people. The message? The United States would be governed by rules and policies endorsed by the people, not by a remote, unelected leader. That meant a Congress, a president, and a judiciary chosen with public input. But the framers knew the Constitution had problems. It was written by white men, some of whom were enslavers. Slavery was still legal, women had no legal standing, and the government could still violate people's property and privacy rights. And so, the framers included a process for amending the document. Now, after more than 200 years, 27 amendments have been added, guaranteeing free speech, religious freedom, and gun rights. Slavery is outlawed, women can vote, and individual legal rights are protected.
7: Salute.
4: The framers wanted to protect the Constitution from political fads, and so they deliberately made the amendment process a tough one.
8: The concurrent resolution is adopted.
4: Two-thirds of both houses of Congress and 38 states must agree.
3: They knew they were human. They were at the time writing about how conflicted they were about the direction of the nation, about how people might misconstrue their words in the future for their own political purposes.
4: Ultimately, the framers and many others, including Hezekiah Alexander, achieved a goal that has lasted for more than two centuries.
9: We hold these truths to be self-evident.
4: A government intended to serve the people, not the other way around. Rosalind Jordan, Al Jazeera, Charlotte, North Carolina.
2: Those first three words of the U.S. Constitution, we the people, declared a revolutionary idea that the power belongs to everyday Americans, not to the government, not to any one leader. Patty Culhane has more.
1: The U.S. Constitution, so important that take a look at this portrait that hangs in the house side of the U.S. Capitol, the signing of the Constitution. It starts, we the people, at the time, revolutionary. It says the power doesn't come from a king, doesn't come from the government, it comes from the people. What's very interesting is what was supposed to come after we the people. It was written originally to say we the people of the state of New Hampshire, the people of Massachusetts, going on down from north to south for all the different states.

0: But then it went to the Style Committee, and the five members of the Style Committee were Federalists. Basically, at the time, there was a debate between whether or not the federal government should have the majority of the power or the states should. So it was written as, we the people of these states, and then when the Style Committee went, it went to Federalist, and they changed it to we the people of the United States, setting the tone for what would follow for the next 250 years.
1: I'm joined now by Ernesto Castaneda, who is the director of the Center for Latin American and Latino Studies at American University, and Bruce Fine, who is a constitutional lawyer. Ernesto, Bruce, thank you so much for joining us. We have a lot to discuss. Ernesto, I want to go to you first. We just heard Rosalind and Patty talking about this document that starts with we the people. To what extent do you think its original intention has been upheld? Essentially, what has been achieved versus what is still aspirational?
2: Yes, Alex, that's a great question. And like everything in the US, it's a big remix of the best ideas around the world. So the Constitution, when it was drafted, it was largely influenced by the Magna Carta in England, especially the rights of the people. And then in the US, inspired by Native American practices and people coming together, the founding fathers produced a new document. And that has lofty ideals, that there's a relatively weak government and the people together decide the common fate. So that's a new idea that is inspired by the Enlightenment in Europe, but it's the first time when it's a legal document of a country. And it ends up influencing countries around the world. So the ideas are really high. We haven't gotten there perfectly because we had slavery, women couldn't vote. Now we have the issue of undocumented citizens who are excluded from political rights. But that's the ideal, our approach to that political perfection of making one political unity out of many, e pluribus unum. And many American citizens born here or naturalized believe in that ideal and work hard to make it a reality.
1: Yeah, we certainly want to get into this, the questions surrounding immigration, because there's a lot going on in this country. Before that, Bruce, I do want to touch on something that Rosalind mentioned in her piece. She noted how the phrase we the people was rewritten, essentially putting more power in the hands of the federal government versus the states. Do you think that the balance of power that we see today between the federal government and the states was as it was originally intended?
3: No, the taxation amendment gave the federal government all the money and saved to influence the states by simply putting conditional grants and aids out there so that the states will do what the federal government wants in exchange for getting subsidized. But I want to go back. The Constitution was written on the heels of the Articles of Confederation. It did have an article said this is a compact among the states. The Constitution never was conceived in that way. In fact, it was conceived to get away from the Articles of Confederation. But I want to go back again, and I apologize for being a little bit down in the weeds. The idea of government by the consent of the governed, that's in the Declaration of Independence. That was not novel in the Constitution. And in the Declaration says all legitimate powers of government are by the consent of the governed. And the purpose of the government is to secure unalienable rights to life, liberty, and pursuit of unalienable means no one can take them away. 100% can't take them away. A king can't, a democracy can't. No, they are unalienable rights, life, liberty, and pursuit of happiness. And then it goes on to say, when a government becomes destructive of those ends, you have the right to overthrow it and install a new government. So I think that's critical. Now you ask, you know, where are we today? Certainly in some respects, we're better off because we more honored the idea of everyone, all men are created equal, men and women, enfranchising both blacks and minorities and women. And getting away from Jim Crow law. But in other respects, we've gone backward. We now endow the president with authority to kill anybody he wants. He can say, you know, you're a drug trafficker in the Caribbean, we're going to send the military, you're exterminated. He can say that I think you're going to be a future threat, and he can play prosecutor, judge, jury, executioner. He kills anybody he wants, whether it's a U.S. citizen or otherwise. And there's no accountability. There's no judiciary branch that checks that. He just does it however he wants.
1: Right.
3: Despite right on this program,
1: right.
3: We are being surveilled by the National Security Agency under these warrantless surveillance programs initiated by the executive. So when we think about the overall power of government to invade privacy,
1: right.
3: The liberty element as opposed to the equality element that you've referred to, which we make progress on the liberty element. No, we're back to July 4th, 1776. If King George, we didn't even accuse King George III of the right to kill anybody he wanted in America, said, you're creating quarrels in London, therefore we're going to kill you. That is the president of the United States.

0: I think it's the duty of the journalists and to wake up.
1: Right.
0: We got to wake up to this very, very critical danger to all of us.
1: Certainly want to keep talking about what's happening in the present day. For the moment, we're going to go back in history to the late 1700s and talk about the Declaration of Independence. The Constitution that was inspired by the Declaration of Independence was a bold vision for this new society where, as they said, all men are created equal and all humans have this unalienable right to the life, the liberty, and the pursuit of happiness. And even to many at the time, back in 1776, these were lofty goals, as they still are today. And this country still continues to live with a gap between what was proclaimed all those years ago, 250 years ago, and what is practiced today. Al Jazeera's Bernard Smith went to what's known as Independence Hall, where that declaration was adopted, to see how it has defined this country.
2: In the hot, humid, early summer of 1776, a group of colonial landowners and lawyers gathered here to put the finishing touches to a declaration that justified why they were rebelling against the British Crown. That Declaration of Independence was a foundation stone of the United States of America, its principles copied by liberation movements across the world. Central to the declaration was the belief that all men are created equal, and that any government that rejects that principle can be replaced. That was incendiary talk at a time when the world was still mostly run by hereditary monarchs. Here at the Museum of the American Revolution in Philadelphia, a special exhibition highlights the Declaration's influence on liberation movements worldwide. French revolutionaries would draw inspiration for their own declaration. Simon Bolivar took these ideals across Latin America. When Ho Chi Minh declared Vietnamese independence in 1945, he quoted the American Declaration. And the United Nations Declaration of Human Rights is clearly influenced by it. There was, of course, a contradiction at the heart of the Declaration. Its authors were slave owners. All men were not, it seemed, created equal. Only in 1954, when the Supreme Court declared racial segregation in schools unconstitutional, did the US begin to address its racist laws. Finally, in the 1960s, with the Civil Rights and Voting Rights Act, did the Declaration's core principles start to be fully realized, almost 200 years after it was signed. Bernard Smith, Al Jazeera, Philadelphia.
1: And we're back with Bruce Fine, a constitutional lawyer, and Ernesto Castaneda, the director for the Center of Latin American and Latino Studies at American University. Ernesto, we talk about all men being created equal. That is such a core principle of this country, of course, laid out 250 years ago. These days, though, we are seeing an increasing disenfranchisement of voters and of certain communities, and certainly when it comes to minorities in this country. So, Do you see a regression in that mantra?
3: Yes, Alex. An example is the Civil Rights Act, which is a result of the civil rights movement to enfranchise African Americans as a group, so they wouldn't be systematically taken away from influencing electoral results where they lived. And in the last year, we have seen a pushback to a big degree by the decisions of the Supreme Court that have diluted the power of African Americans as a voting bloc. So that is indeed a retrocession of that equality that we espouse in principle.
1: Bruce, you were speaking moments ago about how we have gone backwards. The U.S. has long been held up, in large part because of these two documents, as the exemplar of revolution and of liberation movements, certainly around the world. Do you think that countries still look to the U.S.
0: as that example? No, I don't think so. I think we've lost the reputation. It's obvious that We don't care about human rights. Everything has got a price tag on it. We go after and prosecute those who are running the International Criminal Court, among other things. We have a president who openly says, the only thing that restrains my power is not the Constitution, not international law, not even the Supreme Being, my moral conscience. Now, that sounds like Vladimir Lenin to me. It sounds like Joe Stalin and Ho Chi Minh and these others who said, well, we follow the Declaration. Except they didn't follow the Declaration when it said, when governments become oppressive of these unalienable rights, should they have a right to overthrow them? No, they wanted to use force and violence. But I want to go back to the issue of equality and liberty, because they're two separate planes, I think, that we can chart the advance made by the Declaration. On the equality front, it's true, there's been a little bit of paring back. on the right to vote.

0: when the Voting Rights Act was passed, and I was there in 1965, if you were black and you voted, you'd end up with a cross burning in your lawn, right, and you'd get your kids kidnapped, right, and you'd probably be lynched with impunity. That's not happening today. They're more, I'm not defending it, but at least it's not the violence. Now, with regards on the liberty angle, we have gone so far backward where we have a president of the United States openly, and it was back George W. Bush, it was Barack Obama, it was Donald Trump, claiming I can play prosecutor, judge, jury, and executioner. You're out of here.
1: Yeah.
0: I don't have to report to anybody. It's all secret. The executive branch has become so bloated. And remember, the grievances against the British, it wasn't the parliament, it was 100% against the king.
1: Right, exactly.
0: The king. We don't want kings. Now we have someone in the White House who celebrates a crown on his head.
1: Right.
0: Now, you're telling me that's not gone 250 years backward? I don't know what else it is.
1: We certainly have masses in the streets saying that they don't want kings. All right, gentlemen, stay with me. The story of America remains inseparable from the people who built it over the past 250 years. Indigenous communities, enslaved Africans, and generations of immigrants. New York's Queens neighborhood is one of the most vibrant and diverse in the country, where that story continues to be written in many languages, different cultures, and traditions. Heidi Zhu Castro reports.
2: This was my great-grandfather's passport.
3: Anthony Cerbone's great-grandfather arrived from Italy in 1936. He worked for the railroad, and two generations later, Cerbone's parents opened an Italian restaurant in Queens, New York. Cerbone still runs it with his son and mother.
2: I'm here as a testament to this country, giving everybody an opportunity, but you got to work, you got to keep your head down.
3: The family's old recipes haven't changed much over the years, but the neighborhood outside their door has.
4: Like the rest of the country, the 280 square kilometers of Queens, New York, was mostly white Europeans and their descendants until that began to change in 1965, when the U.S. opened its doors to more people from more nations. That set the course for Queens to become what it is today. Nearly half of the population here is foreign-born, and more than 160 languages are spoken.
3: Roque Tomé came from Mexico as a child. He sold flowers on the streets before joining his brother's auto shop when he was just 17.
5: Our parents taught us to work and make sacrifices. This country is special. It makes us proud.
3: A few streets over is the Queens Chinatown, where Katrina Bryant and Devin Chung teach Kung Fu. Both are from families with blended roots.
6: It's my father's lineage is, he's been in America since America was created, and my mom only is two generations down. They would never have been able to meet if it wasn't for America.
7: 250 years on the backs of immigrants and immigrant struggle. Everything, culture, tradition, working styles, working habits, everything, the stuff that we wear, this here was brought from immigrants.
4: Not everyone came to this land by choice. During its first century, America's economic might was powered by the blood and labor of enslaved Africans who survived 10 generations of bondage before their emancipation.
3: This Juneteenth celebration in Queens is about the triumph of African Americans over that struggle. Linda Smith Harris's great-great-great-grandmother was enslaved in South Carolina.
8: She was literally executed. I don't know the circumstances or the story, but her offspring and all the people that came from her line still managed to thrive and survive.
3: Smith Harris is a psychiatrist. She says America is similar to her patients, still trying to cope with the wounds of collective trauma.
8: How do we overcome the suffering and not make that the only story about ourselves?
3: What is the story of America?
2: It's just that tension and fear of the unknown, of why people use chopsticks, why people pray, why people bow. And you have to learn that.
3: A story its people tell in many languages.
9: Yo soy americano.
7: 我是美国人.
6: I am American.
4: All thrown into one big pot of diverse ingredients, not always melting, but at least mixed in the same soup that is America. Heidi Jo Castro, Al Jazeera, Queens, New York.
1: And our guests are still with us. Ernesto, there is a debate, extraordinary as it is, about whether diversity is America's biggest.

0: biggest strength. What do you make of that debate, and what does it tell you about where the country is right now?
1: It's a heated debate. It's very emotional. But the evidence is clear. The example of the borough of Queens in New York is a good one that we were just listening, hearing about. You have Indians, Pakistanis, Bangladeshis living next to each other, calmly, and next to Ecuadorians, Bolivians, Mexicans. And they create new cuisines. They learn each other's cuisines, but they learn new things. And the U.S. is right now the number one country in the world in terms of science and innovation, thanks to a large degree because of the people coming from abroad and having their careers here and investment. So when you have this diversity in places like New York, Washington, et cetera, it leads to innovation, to new ways to solve common problems. So that's being the secret sauce that has made the U.S. the number one in arts, culture, entertainment, science, government, innovation, et cetera. So we are messing up with that recipe right now, and it's very dangerous for the future of the U.S. at a time when the population is decreasing. And not only for 250 years, but for 500 years, the country has grown in population and power because of people coming from abroad.
0: So just quickly, you know, Heidi used the phrase melting pot. How do you square that with we the people, which implies one people?
1: One people in terms of goals and aspirations. So democracy,
0: right,
1: fights for everybody. But it's worked better since the civil rights movement when we have believed in multiculturalism, where you can be Italian and American, African and American, Irish American, Mexican American. We are part of the same political union, but it's okay if at home we speak a different language, if
0: right,
1: we listen to different music. That is strengthening.
2: Empire that helped fuel America's industrial expansion. And in science, few figures loom larger than Albert Einstein. The German-born physicist fled Nazi persecution and continued his work here in the United States, helping cement America's reputation as a global center of innovation and research. Immigrants also helped shape America's role in the world. Madeleine Albright arrived as a refugee from what is now the Czech Republic and would become the first woman to serve as Secretary of State. Her story reflects a broader tradition of newcomers rising to positions of national leadership. America's cultural influence was also shaped by immigrants as well. Austrian-born Arnold Schwarzenegger arrived with dreams of becoming a champion bodybuilder before becoming a Hollywood star and governor of California. Cuban-born Desi Arnaz helped revolutionize television, introducing production techniques that transformed the entertainment industry. Their backgrounds were different and their journeys were different, but together they helped shape the nation they chose to call home. As the United States marks 250 years of history, the story of the nation remains, in many ways, the story of people who arrived from somewhere else and helped redefine what America could become. Manuel Rapallo, Al Jazeera, Washington.
0: And that's all from us here in Washington. Handing back to Heidi Zhu Castro and then Al Jazeera's global headquarters in Doha.
3: Thanks, Alex. We'll be back tomorrow with more special coverage of the 250th anniversary of U.S. independence. That's on This Is America at 18:30 GMT or 14:30 Eastern. See you then.

0: Revering its forefathers and honoring their legacy, the United States celebrates 250 years of evolving human experience.
1: It was the writing of the Constitution that has shaped the country to this day.
2: Modern American immigration began under the watchful eye of the Statue of Liberty.
3: The Cold War, proxy war, a propaganda war, and a race to space.
4: It was from here that Neil Armstrong and co. blasted off.
0: Under this dome, values and ideals continue to shape an inspiring role model of democracy around the world.
5: 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I'm Alex Marquardt. Join me on Al Jazeera.
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0: Hello, I'm Per Nyberg. This is the News Hour, live from Doha, coming up in the next 60 minutes. Against all odds, a three-year-old is pulled alive after 6 days buried beneath the rubble of the Venezuelan earthquakes. But more than 2,000 others are known to have died. Positive progress. Qatar and Pakistan mediators conclude separate meetings with the U.S. and Iran as they try to implement the agreement. Struggling to grow food in Gaza because of the Israeli occupation and restrictions, but farmers say they won't give up. Also ahead, England fought back to beat DR Congo 2-1 and reached the World Cup round of 16. International search and rescue teams are continuing operations in Venezuela's worst-affected state of La Guaira. The death toll from the twin earthquakes has now risen to 2,295 across the country. A week after the disaster struck, tens of thousands of people are still missing. Officials warn the number of casualties could rise even more. Teresa Bo reports from La Guaira.
1: This place used to be a golf course, but it's been turned into a civil, military and humanitarian center, trying to help those who have been affected by this twin earthquakes that have affected Venezuela. There's hundreds of people that continue to arrive here every day in search of assistance. People who have lost all of their belongings. They have also lost their relatives, among other things. Until now, there's been lots of anger with the current administration, mostly because they say that the first 72 hours after the earthquake struck, they were completely abandoned and left alone. But right now, as you can see where we are right now, it is the military in charge here who's tried to hand out some medicines specifically in this location. People are trying to line up to try to get some assistance. Here also there's field hospitals from humanitarian organizations, from the military, among others. And it's interesting to know that international aid has been crucial to help Venezuela cope with what has happened here. We know that assistance and aid has come from all over the world, leaving ideological differences aside. We have seen search and rescue teams from Cuba working alongside search and rescue teams from the United States. So it's been lots of humanitarian assistance arriving here, but many people outside this place where I am right now are saying that the aid is not reaching this country fast enough. Another concern that we're seeing here is that humanitarian workers have come to this place telling us that there's risk of an outbreak, that there's been lots of reports among the population here with diarrhea and other diseases. They're asking, for example, for portable toilets and also help from the government to try to reorganize this place to try to prevent overcrowding, but also the spread of disease. The government is saying that over 2,000 people have lost their lives because of this twin earthquakes that have affected this country. But when you take a look at the massive destruction that has happened here, it's certain that that figure is likely going to be much higher. Teresa Bo, Al Jazeera, La Guaira, Venezuela.
0: And NASA estimates that nearly 59,000 buildings have been damaged or destroyed by these earthquakes. And the UN Agency for Children said on Tuesday that 680,000 children need humanitarian assistance. Al Jazeera's Zain Bezrawi reports from Los Corales, where the search for survivors is now turning.

0: into a recovery operation.
1: Beachfront communities on the Caribbean Sea, once idyllic homes and weekend getaways. The coastal community of Los Corrales in La Guaira State is now the scene of catastrophic earthquake damage. Toppled residential buildings, the backdrop of dramatic rescue efforts that all too often end up becoming recovery operations. As temperatures soar and the sun beats down, rescuers take turns, removing one pile of debris at a time. The smell of decomposition can be overwhelming.
2: Rescue crews here at this site in La Guaira are currently in the process of trying to dig a body out from under the rubble. It is slow and delicate. They are taking their time. The idea being to try to cause as little harm to those human remains than this person has already suffered.
1: Search teams from all over the world are in Venezuela to support local emergency responders. The more they dig, the more it becomes clear. This disaster is too big, and affected communities will need long-term help. The UN estimates there may be more than 10,000 people dead. Recovery work like this could take years. Officials say they need better equipment and more manpower, but remain hopeful that even a week into this disaster, they can still save more lives.
3: Our faith is in God. We are working with teams verifying if we can rescue people alive. In fact, early this morning, a 2-year-old boy was rescued alive, and there is a satisfaction every rescuer feels when finding someone like that. We remain optimistic about finding more people alive.
1: After hours of digging, sometimes with just their hands, the crew was able to get this body out. Crushed under the weight of entire buildings, victims are being pulled out in terrible condition, sometimes in pieces. Local crews wrap the bodies as best they can for transport. This is grim work. And for the families of victims, seeing loved ones like this is beyond heartbreaking. Broken bodies bound for the morgue, waiting on a sidewalk, now an all too common sight here. Zain Basravi, Al Jazeera, Los Corrales, La Guaira State, Venezuela.
0: Let's go live to Caracas now, where we have Noris Soto standing by for us. Noris, how have the people of Caracas come together during this crisis to step up and help each other?
4: Here in Caracas, the help from the volunteers have been overwhelming. The response from the civilians, from the society, the entire society has been overwhelming. In fact, we are talking here, we have here a volunteer who has been helping supplying doctors with medicine and support. The volunteer doctors to access to these zones of collapse. So here we have him, Kevin. Kevin, please tell me how or what has been your mission through this crisis?
5: Yeah, so since the earthquake hit, we have been trying to supply the places that needed the most with the materials that are necessary to continue the rescue efforts. Basically, we're trying to do some kind of disaster relief by civilian personnel, by just people that got out and organized to bring to those who needed the most. Our principal idea was to bring medical support and medical aid to those in need. And that's why in the days that we have mobilized, we have carried a lot of doctors, nurses, paramedics, dentists, and of the sort, to reach those people who were affected the most by the earthquake on Wednesday.
4: So I know we Venezuelans aren't used to this magnitude, to this kind of disasters. If you would have to compare what we are going through with another situation, what would you say this is like?
5: Yeah, well, seeing this obviously brings to mind the current situations that are going all throughout the world, in Gaza, in Ukraine, the destruction that has been brought down by the war. This is a scene that seems to come from a movie or from a war zone. I mean, when you look at the buildings down here in La Guaira or in Tucacas, the amount of collapse, the amount of debris that's everywhere, we have never seen this in peacetime, and this really looks like a war zone, yes.
4: And I know that this is an ongoing situation.

0: And the risk is that it's going to be a long-term situation. There's no ending near inside. But at some point, you volunteers have to say, wait, I'm going to stop. I need to rest. When do you think for you as a person that you say, okay, this is my limit. I'm going to rest and then come back and help. What is your limit at this point?
1: Yeah, so we've been working since Wednesday at the earthquake. We started to organize. The first time that we got out in the street was Friday. And since then, we're trying to do one day off, one day on, 2 days. Also, we are gathering resources. It is not easy to gather the resources to travel. We come from Valencia, a city that's about 2 hours from here. So it is not easy to make the travel, to get the resources from the travel, taking into account that most of this is paid by the volunteers and donations from people who are trying to help with kind of move. And it certainly is exhausting. I mean, spending a day here, you're walking up and down, the heat, and not just physically, but also psychologically exhausting. I mean, I have been saying this past day, this isn't normal. What we do isn't normal. And of course, our brains and ourselves, we have a lot of work, trouble processing this and trying to be okay and trying to work through what we're happening right now.
0: So, as you can see, this is very young people working as a volunteer to help through this crisis. This group is not even from Caracas. They come from Valencia, 2 hours away from Caracas. So this tells you a lot about how mobilized and how organized the social, the civilians are, and how committed they are to help their fellow Venezuelans in this crisis.
2: They're true heroes indeed, those people stepping up to help each other out. That was Kevin, one of those volunteers that was interviewed by Al Jazeera's Nore Soto, live for us from Caracas. Thank you so much. The U.S. and Iran have wrapped up indirect technical talks in Doha after signing a memorandum of understanding aimed at ending the war. A spokesman for Qatar's foreign ministry says Qatar and Pakistan mediators concluded separate meetings with the U.S. and Iranian negotiators in Doha today, with positive progress made on issues related to the Islamabad Memorandum of Understanding, building on the outcomes of the Lake Lucerne summit. The parties agreed to continue discussions over the coming period, with the next meeting to be scheduled at the earliest possible time following the funeral processions of the former Iranian supreme leader.
3: Iran is moving along well. They've had very good meetings, and we'll see. We hit them very hard for 3 nights, as you know, but we're getting along very well. So I call it the denuclearization. And it's all taking place. It's all going well. The stock market is setting records virtually every day. The oil price is way down. We're down at 68. I see it hit 68 today. That's lower than when I started the, I guess you could call it an attack on Iran so that they never have a nuclear weapon.
2: Joining us now live from Washington, D.C. is Gordon Gray. He is a former U.S. ambassador and deputy assistant secretary of state for Near Eastern Affairs. Gordon, good to see you. So you heard that statement that we just got in the last hour from Qatar's foreign ministry, saying that these meetings in Doha made positive progress. Help us interpret this. What does this diplomatic language mean?
4: Well, positive progress is a lot better than saying frank and candid exchanges, which is Diplo speak for the talks went terribly. So I take that as a good sign. It means to me, it suggests to me that both parties engaged seriously. That's the good news. I think the bad news is that these were indirect talks. In other words, the U.S. and Iran were not talking face-to-face as they did in Islamabad earlier. Not an encouraging sign. It makes it more difficult to hold these talks. But Qatar and Pakistan are serving as good mediators, so it's not a deal-breaker.
2: Several officials from the Iranian side, they've talked about the word implementation. when it comes to those articles of the MOU. So, I mean, how do you start transforming these political commitments then into practical steps forward, implementing a 1.5-page document with rather few actual details on what the sides really agreed on?
4: Well, you've rightly pointed out the inherent weakness in the 14-point memorandum of understanding. It's very vague. It's very open to differing interpretations by each side. Some of the aspects of it have more importance to one side than the other. So I think for President Trump, his focus is on reopening the Strait of Hormuz. I suspect for the Iranian side, their focus is on economic relief as soon as possible. In the clip that was just played, the President Trump talked about denuclearization. That is going, in my opinion, will be the last issue that will be decided. It took 20 months at a minimum to negotiate the Joint Comprehensive Plan of Action that was signed in 2015. Any current efforts are not going to be resolved in less than 60 days, as called for under the MOU.
2: Yeah, Donald Trump often does these sort of 180s. Over the weekend, he was talking about the end of Iran, and now he says that they've had good meetings. And according to Qatar, the next meeting is now going to be scheduled after that funeral procession of the former Iranian supreme leader. But also, Ambassador, you also have the U.S. celebrating 250 years this week, the 4th of July. Could these events get in the way of the momentum here? I mean, how important is it with continuity?
4: I don't think either reason for pausing the negotiations is an insurmountable problem. I think that both sides will want to go back to their respective capitals and hold discussions, plan out what the next steps are. They'll want to consult with the Qataris and the Pakistanis as well. It's quite possible that they want to, either one or both sides want to come up with new proposals on how to address the pending issues. So I don't see it as a major problem.
2: Iran's chief negotiator, Ghalibaf, he was talking in an interview about those Iranian red lines. He said that sovereignty and management of the Strait of Hormuz, well, that remains with Iran. Obviously, Iran has no intention of letting go of its control of the straits. He also said that Lebanon is a first priority, one of their red lines, and that it is their right to enrich uranium. So for you as a diplomat, I mean, do you think that these red lines could become a problem for Trump's negotiators?
4: The short answer is yes. The control over the Strait of Hormuz by Iran is a non-starter. It violates international law. Centuries of international law. That doesn't mean there aren't workarounds there. And I think the Omanis have been trying to be creative in this regard. But that's a non-starter for the United States and for, I think, the rest of the international community. Lebanon that's part of the MOU. It's going to be much more difficult for the United States not to agree to make progress on the Lebanon file. That being said, I think for President Trump, it's of secondary importance, so I don't think it would necessarily hold up an agreement. And as far as the right to enrich, that's always been a red line for the Iranians. It did not, going back to the Shah, it's not a recent development. So I don't think that is necessarily an insurmountable problem for the United States. The issue is not the for the United States is not the right to enrich. It's the level of enrichment that's allowed, the inspection regimes, et cetera.
2: All right. That's Gordon Gray, a former U.S. ambassador and deputy assistant secretary of state for Near Eastern Affairs. Gordon, it was really good to talk to you. Thank you so much for your time.
4: Sure. Thanks for inviting me on.

0: unfortunately.
1: Israel's war on Gaza has changed the language of her childhood. From her balcony overlooking rows of makeshift shelters, Banias writes some of the words she had to learn. Tent camp, ceasefire, displacement.
2: During the war, I heard so much terms that I never heard before in my regular life before the war, such as rubble, destroyed building, drones, quadcopter. Quadcopter actually is one of the most terrifying words I ever heard in the war.
1: Banias is part of a generation of Palestinian children here in Gaza growing up with limited access to formal schooling.
2: I always think of the children, how they're displaced, how they left without education, left without playing. Kids just in my age now are supposed to be focusing on education, on their life, playing. They should be eating food, living in homes, having sweet dreams, but now no, they're living in tents.
1: Children are able to find some moments of relative normalcy at makeshift schools like this one. Inside, they dance dabka, they laugh, they play. But many young people are becoming fluent in the language of war before learning the language of exploration and discovery.
3: Such terms were once associated with older generations and were only heard in the news, but they have now become a lived reality. These terms often leave students trapped in a cycle of instability. They constantly feel under threat.
1: Educators say prolonged exposure to conflict affects on the way children learn and communicate.
4: The camps Banias counts from her balcony may one day disappear, but the words this war has planted in the minds of a generation may remain far longer. Tariq Abu Azzoun, Al Jazeera, Gaza City, Palestine.
5: And earlier, Tariq Abu Azzoun also spoke with music teacher Ahmed Abu Amasha in Dar al-Balah in Gaza. He says music gives children who are living in conflict a way to escape.
6: I'm a music teacher and I have nothing more than that. So I was thinking about to make something beautiful to my community, to the innocent kids. So I think about music. The first of the story begins in Rafah. I was in the music shelter and I was running from death, me and my family, to find a place that safe. So one of my friends bring me a guitar and told me, Mr. Ahmed, can you play guitar for us? I just for a moment, playing guitar, all the kids gathering around me, I just forget what I'm suffering, really, and it's beautiful moments. So this experience that I have, I want to spread it for all the people around me and the camps. The drone song, it was in the middle of Gaza City. We was have a music session, and the drone was very annoying, very loud. And the kids told me, Mr. Here, we have to stop. We can't sing, we can't hear you, we can't hear each other. And I was thinking, if we stop, what will happen? I just have an idea. It's like, nobody can stop us. We're gonna harmonize with the drone and sing with that. And until now, there's a lot of kids waiting for the drone to sing with us, with the drone.
7: A very interesting point. That's why we saw lots of kids around you, very excited, and they are willing to learn more. But did you really see any change regarding their ability to distract their minds away and off the ongoing atrocities committed in Gaza and the bleak reality that is still engulfing them?
6: Yeah, let's be honest. You know, there's no schools, nothing, only the kids going to fill water, carrying a lot of gallons, go to the Kias, you know. I think the music, it's take them out of this suffering. You know, most of the kids have trauma, have a psychological problem. They saw a lot in this war. So when we gather them and sing together, I just separate them. Like the sadness, it's melted from my eyes. In this moment, I can feel it. We was in starving, and I was sawing the starving inside their eyes. In the first 5 minutes in the session, the starving melting, the hunger melt from their eyes. I can feel that, and I saw it. A lot of kids have trauma, you know. A lot of family come to my tent thanking me for, you know, a lot of kids that

0: I stopped talking from the trauma to what they see. After weeks from these sessions, they're getting back talking, communicating with people, communicating with their fathers, with their friends, laughing and speaking. I saw that. I saw the power of music.
1: Palestinians' ability to grow their own food is shrinking by the day. Israel is restricting imports and has destroyed or occupied more than 95% of Gaza's farmland. Fresh fruit and vegetables can't be found or are just simply too expensive for most people. Mu'at al-Holout reports from central Gaza.
2: The war on Gaza has hit the agricultural sector hard, and the entry of essential farming supplies into Gaza has been blocked since October 7. Iyad al-Falit cultivates what remains of his land, but he says the expanding area under Israeli military control is steadily encroaching on his farm. He says he refuses to abandon his fields, determined to support his extended family and preserve his livelihood.
3: The yellow line is taking about 4 hectares of mine. I am currently cultivating just over 1 hectare adjacent to the yellow line, despite the harassment by the Israeli army.
2: Figures from the Gaza government media office show a dramatic decline in farmland. The total area has fallen from approximately 9,300 hectares to just 400 hectares since 2023. 85% of the greenhouses have been destroyed. More than 94% of agricultural land has been damaged, leaving only about 5% available for cultivation. The impact extends beyond the destruction of farmland. Farmers are also struggling to plant, while the restrictions remain on the entry of essential supplies, including fertilizers, seeds, and other products. Inside his greenhouse, Muhammad Abu Gharaba watches his crops deteriorate due to shortages of pesticides. The leaves that were once green are gradually turning yellow, threatening his harvest and the income it provides.
4: Medicines are very expensive, and we are also suffering from water shortages. If I wanted to get a power generator, it would cost me a lot. There are no fertilizers available. This crop has been ruined.
2: Most farmers are struggling to preserve what remains of a sector that was once central to the strip's food supply and economy.
5: Behind every crop grown here in Gaza is a Palestinian farmer trying to overcome a growing list of challenges, from access to land and water to shortages of supplies. Many say the future of agriculture here has been never more uncertain. Mu'adh al-Kahlout, Al Jazeera, from central Gaza, Palestine.
1: The final pieces of Syria's first post-Assad parliament have fallen into place. On Wednesday, the government announced the list of President Ahmed al-Sharaa's direct appointments to this assembly. And as Obaida Hito reports from Damascus, many are now hopeful it's the start of a new era of politics.
6: The job is done, but the work has just begun. Syrian President Ahmed al-Sharaa has announced his appointments to the last 70 seats in parliament. Many are viewing it as a potential turning point in the country's transition.
7: We want the legislative process to improve, and we don't want a parliament like there was before. We want people that talk about and address the pains of the Syrian people.
8: The most important thing is that parliament members are living among the people and know our pains, the basics, electricity, fuel, and the basic elements of life. We hope they are part of us and feel our pain.
6: The assembly will be the first since the Assad regime was removed in late 2024.
9: This moment is not merely the announcement of names. It is a tribute to the memory of a nation, an acknowledgement of the sacrifices of its people, and a remembrance of a long struggle in which Syrians have paid a heavy price in blood, years of their lives, and their freedom.
6: Last year, regional electoral colleges chose the rest of the 210-seat parliament rather than a direct popular vote. That process faced heavy criticism, as did the outcome, with many saying there were not enough women and members of minority communities among the lawmakers. Sharaa seems to have attempted to address those concerns, 15 of his appointees are women. Others are former prisoners, as well as representatives from the minority Kurdish, Alawite, and Druze communities. Hanan Al-Belkhi is one of the appointees.
10: There are a lot of challenges ahead, but the biggest one is passing new laws, because the current laws are preventing Syrian society from moving forward. We need laws that are going to give us a solid foundation on which to build a better Syria.
6: As a longtime representative of the Syrian opposition in Norway, she's hopeful that this is a new start.
10: Our biggest obstacle was breaking the public's traditional view that the parliament was just a tool for the previous regime.
6: The new assembly will convene for the first time on Monday to swear in Syria's newest lawmakers and elect a speaker.
11: Syria's new transitional parliament is now complete, but for a country facing immense economic pressure and delicate political shifts, the true test will be whether the assembly can translate political promises into relief for its people. Obaida Hito, Al Jazeera, Damascus, Syria.
1: And still ahead here on Al Jazeera, packing up and leaving because she's no longer welcome. We're in South Africa, where anti-migrant sentiment is growing. And the USA are the last World Cup co-hosts to try to win a spot in the round of 16. Details coming up.
12: Thailand's capital, Bangkok, has a severe shortage of ambulances. Volunteers fill the gap.
13: We are just trying to help, that's all.
12: But fights over patients between rival crews sometimes turn deadly.
14: They'll have disputes between them, and that leads to critical delays for the people who need urgent medical attention.
12: 101 East investigates if they're saving lives or endangering them. Bangkok's ambulance volunteers on Al Jazeera.
15: In Lebanon, Human Appeal supports families displaced by crisis. 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

0: You're watching Al Jazeera. Our top stories this hour. The death toll from two earthquakes in Venezuela continues to rise. It's now at almost 2,300. International search teams in the hardest hit state of La Guaira are digging through the rubble, looking for any signs of survivors. Iran says talks in Doha with mediators from Qatar and Pakistan have finished, and no direct conversations have been held with the American delegation. The Emir of Qatar, Sheikh Tamim bin Hamad Al Thani, has met U.S. Special Envoy Steve Witkoff as part of these indirect talks between Washington and Tehran. Now, more than 900 people have been arrested in South Africa following Tuesday's nationwide protests against undocumented migrants. The unrest has disrupted the lives of many foreigners in the country and divided South Africans. Harun Mutasa reports from Johannesburg.
1: Aisha Ahmed is from Ethiopia, but her South African landlord has told her to pack up her shop and leave. Her friends call her Mama Absa, and they don't want her to go.
2: I love him. I love you so much. I love you. Please. These people doesn't hate us. They help us so much. If they go, we're going to suffer so much. Other people that doesn't want to understand. They also people like us.
1: But some South Africans say foreigners are taking away opportunities from the locals. Several foreigner-owned businesses were vandalized on Tuesday. That was during protests organized to mark an unofficial deadline an anti-immigrant movement set for undocumented migrants to leave the country.
3: They're owning more of the township business than the people in the township. So yes, we need each other, but obviously there has to be regulations. And I think that's what people are fighting now. What's the government saying about immigration laws? They're not in effect, clearly.
1: Anti-migrant attacks have occurred sporadically in South Africa since 2008. Often attackers make no distinction between foreigners who are in the country legally and those who are undocumented. They blame foreigners for South Africa's economic issues. But townships here depend on the informal economy.
4: Spaza shops are local neighborhood stores that are convenient. On the street, you have the gray one over there, and across the road, you see that one there. They can open from 5 o'clock in the morning and close very late. In many cases, foreigners do not own them. They pay rent to South Africans.
1: The streets are calm now, but there is a sense of unease. Protest leaders say they will hold weekly protests until government starts deporting more people. Harun Mutasa, Al Jazeera, Johannesburg.
0: A new report by Amnesty International says the paramilitary rapid support forces in Sudan committed crimes against humanity during its siege and takeover of the city of El Fasher in North Darfur State. According to the rights group, the RSF carried out mass killings and detentions and raped and tortured people who tried to flee the city. The armed group overran the city last October after an 18-month siege. In the Democratic Republic of Congo, containing the Ebola outbreak is requiring far more than just medical treatment. Scientists, healthcare workers, and humanitarian agencies are now overcoming conflict, logistical hurdles, and deep-rooted mistrust to prevent this virus from spreading. Catherine Soy reports from Bunia, the epicenter of the outbreak.
5: Congolese scientists are working around the clock, testing blood samples from across Ituri and North Kivu provinces. They're overwhelmed by the growing number of Ebola cases. Placide Mbala heads this lab unit. He says testing kits will soon be deployed to hotspots to help decongest the main lab here in Bunia. But the challenge isn't just the testing, it's also the local communities themselves. Years of conflict between farming and herding tribes have fueled mistrust.
6: This comes to the ethnic situation where this tribe does not trust the other tribe, so they don't want to send their samples. There is this kind of strategy that we are putting in place, but we need to take into account the culture.
5: Doctors say delays in confirming lab results make their work even harder, especially when it comes to burials.
7: As we are speaking now, we are between 24 and 48 hours, which is still too much. We are looking at 6 hours. That's why, to move forward, we are looking at those major treatment centers where we can also put the machine so that when they have a sample that is critical, they can run it within 1 hour.
5: But there is hope. Health workers tell us the situation is improving. More people are seeking treatment, death rates have declined, and more patients are recovering.
8: Samples come from different treatment centers in Bunia, Rwampara, Mungwalo, and other areas, and even as far as North Kivu, as the disease continues to spread. So it's crucial that tests have to be conducted as quickly as possible if Ebola is to be contained.
5: Those handling logistics say medical supplies and food are being transported to the hardest hit provinces. Supplies remain steady, but much more will be needed if the outbreak continues to spread. Catherine Soy, Al Jazeera, Bunia, DRC.
0: Greece has launched its first thermal satellites that are scanning forests for wildfires. The country has suffered devastating losses in recent years as the effects of climate change intensify. Yon Zaropoulos reports from Athens.
9: Here at the Hellenic Space Center, operators are looking at images of Greece from 4 new thermal satellites. Their job is to predict where a forest fire may happen in the next few hours by monitoring ground temperature and humidity. It's the latest tool at the fire service's disposal as it tries to shorten response times. And these satellites can also help in a firefight.
10: When there is a fire, there is a lot of smoke, and these satellites can see through the smoke and define where exactly are the hot spots where the fire are burning.
9: Such data can direct precise water drops from planes and helicopters, and satellites can help predict where a fire may go next. This is a model of how a fire will likely spread over the next 6 hours, given wind speed and combustible vegetation, enabling ground forces to position themselves ahead of time.
11: Until 2 years ago, fire warnings came from patrols, fire engines stationed on mountainsides, and lookout posts like the one behind me. But Greece now reports about 20,000 forest and field fires a year. Early warning is crucial to stop any one of them from spreading. And the best early warning is from aerial surveillance.
9: Drones are the fire service's other recent innovation. From May to October, Greece is flying them 24 hours a day across the country, watching forests and suburban areas. They provide a live video feed and thermal imaging to regional operations centers and a national crisis management center.
12: 2 years ago, we were operating 40 drones. Last year, 80, and this year, 105. Drones have really contributed to the speed of observation and deployment of firefighters. You can put out a fire with a glass of water if you spot it within a minute, and with a bucket of water within 2 minutes. Every minute that passes, it gets bigger.
9: The reason for this emphasis on prevention, prediction, and early warning is simple. It takes the economy and the natural environment years to recover from a fire, years they may not have before the next disaster strikes. That's because climate change is leading to higher temperatures, and the Mediterranean is becoming a tinderbox. There's no longer a single fire authorities can afford to ignore. John Psaropoulos, Al Jazeera, Athens.
0: The United Nations has released the first global scientific assessment of artificial intelligence. Its message that technology is now moving faster than anyone's ability to control it. But the panel has stopped just short of telling governments what to do about it. Gabriel Elizondo reports from UN headquarters in New York.
13: It's the first ever report of its kind, a scientific health check on artificial intelligence, written by 40 independent scientists appointed by the UN. Its warning to governments is blunt.
14: The more AI advances without shared rules, the less say governments and people will have in the outcome. So my message to governments is simple: do not wait.
13: But the report stops short of saying what kind of action government should take to manage AI, and that's by design.
15: The goal is not to make recommendations, but to ensure policy decisions are informed by the highest standards of scientific integrity, regardless of external pressures and preferences.
13: Despite the report making no policy recommendations, panel co-chair Maria Ressa said there are takeaways.
16: Three headlines: pace is not slowing, the power is concentrating, and control is not guaranteed.
13: On pace, the panel says AI's capabilities are growing faster than the science to understand them. And it warns there is no scientific guarantee the most advanced systems won't one day cause catastrophic harm. And then there is the power concentrated in a handful of countries. And look at this. Of the computing power in the world's top 500 AI supercomputers, the report cited evidence that most is located in just a few countries: the United States, China, and everywhere else. The gap between the few who build AI and the potential consequences for everyone else is what the panel wants governments to confront.
0: The conversation now moves to Geneva, where next week the UN will convene the first ever global dialogue on AI governance. It's there countries will come together to decide if the AI facts laid out in this report can translate into a global response. Gabriel Elizondo, Al Jazeera at the United Nations in New York.
17: The story of America remains inseparable from the people who built it over the last 250 years. Indigenous communities, enslaved Africans, and generations of immigrants. Heidi Jo Castro reports from New York's Queens neighborhood, one of the most diverse in the country.
18: This was my great-grandfather's passport.
19: Anthony Cerbone's great-grandfather arrived from Italy in 1936. He worked for the railroad, and two generations later, Cerbone's parents opened an Italian restaurant in Queens, New York. Cerbone still runs it with his son and mother.
18: I'm here to

0: as a testament to this country giving everybody an opportunity. But you got to work. You got to keep your head down.
1: The family's old recipes haven't changed much over the years, but the neighborhood outside their door has.
2: Like the rest of the country, the 280 square kilometers of Queens, New York, was mostly white Europeans and their descendants until that began to change in 1965, when the U.S. opened its doors to more people from more nations. That set the course for Queens to become what it is today. Nearly half of the population here is foreign-born, and more than 160 languages are spoken.
1: Roque Tomé came from Mexico as a child. He sold flowers on the streets before joining his brother's auto shop when he was just 17.
3: Our parents taught us to work and make sacrifices. This country is special. It makes us proud.
1: A few streets over is the Queens Chinatown, where Katrina Bryant and Devin Chung teach Kung Fu. Both are from families with blended roots.
4: My father's lineage is, he's been in America since America was created, and my mom only is two generations down. They would never have been able to meet if it wasn't for America.
5: 250 years on the backs of immigrants and immigrant struggle. Everything, culture, tradition, working styles, working habits, everything, the stuff that we wear, this here was brought from immigrants.
2: Not everyone came to this land by choice. During its first century, America's economic might was powered by the blood and labor of enslaved Africans who survived 10 generations of bondage before their emancipation.
1: This Juneteenth celebration in Queens is about the triumph of African Americans over that struggle. Linda Smith Harris's great-great-great-grandmother was enslaved in South Carolina.
6: She was literally executed. I don't know the circumstances or the story, but her offspring and all the people that came from her line still managed to thrive and survive.
1: Smith Harris is a psychiatrist. She says America is similar to her patients, still trying to cope with the wounds of collective trauma.
6: How do we overcome the suffering and not make that the only story about ourselves?
1: What is the story of America?
0: It's just that tension and fear, fear of the unknown, of why people use chopsticks, why people pray, why people bow. And you have to learn that.
1: A story its people tell in many languages.
7: Yo soy americano.
5: 我是美国人.
4: I am American.
2: All thrown into one big pot of diverse ingredients, not always melting, but at least mixed in the same soup that is America. Heidi Jo Castro, Al Jazeera, Queens, New York.
8: And still ahead here on Al Jazeera, Farah is here with the latest World Cup news.
9: Thank you so much, Per. England are through to the round of 16 after fighting back to beat DR Congo 2-1 in Atlanta. Captain Harry Kane scored twice to set up a match against co-host Mexico on Sunday.
10: The latest news.
11: With the ceasefire between the U.S. and Iran now in place, attention is turning to clearing mines in the Strait of Hormuz to restore safe passage for shipping.
10: With detailed coverage.
12: This narrow victory will make it hard for de la Estrella to deliver the sweeping changes he's promising. He will face a divided Congress and a strong opposition
10: from around the world.
13: The war has weakened the economy, leaving some children to seek odd jobs to help their families or risk being homeless.
14: In its exploration of how and why societies descend into genocide, Al Jazeera Untangles begins with the horrors of Darfur.
15: Violence that requires buy-in from the most senior leadership of a state.
16: Go and do what you must and don't report back.
17: No action from the rest of the world to meaningfully stop this violence.
14: Sudan, Darfur's genocide on Al Jazeera.

0: After falling behind, Harry Kane scored twice to set up a match against co-host Mexico.
1: Come it up again! It's all a circle!
2: Come on, England!
1: Come on again!
0: England fans breathe a sigh of relief as their side reach the next round. And we'll look at why so many players have chosen to wear pink boots at the World Cup. But first, a stunning fight back from Belgium saw them beat Senegal 3-2 in extra time to reach the round of 16. Senegal were heading towards a comfortable victory. Habib Diarra put them in front in the 25th minute after they had the best chances early on. And they had a second shortly after halftime. Ismaïla Sarr scoring his fourth goal of the tournament. But Belgium then scored twice in a frantic final 5 minutes. Substitute Romelu Lukaku scored his 92nd international goal to make it 2-1. 3 minutes later, Youri Tielemans headed in the equalizer to take it to extra time. And in the final minute of added period, the referee awarded a penalty after a check on the VAR monitor. Captain Tielemans scoring the penalty for his second goal of the game. Heartbreak for Senegal, Belgium through to the round of 16. Harry Kane scored twice as England survived an almighty scare from DR Congo to win 2-1 and reach the round of 16. Well, England were stunned as early as the 7th minute. Brian Chipenga with the strike. What an occasion to score your first international goal. England pressed for an equaliser, but it was DR Congo who almost made it 2-0. Newcastle striker Johan Wiese hit the post from close range. DRC thought they were heading towards a famous victory, but with 15 minutes left, Harry Kane stepped up to head in the equaliser, which was his fourth goal of the tournament. And 11 minutes later, Kane saved his best till last. It was his 13th World Cup goal overall, and one that sent England through to the round of 16. They'll face co-host Mexico in Mexico City on Sunday. Well, a mixture of relief and excitement for England fans as their hopes of seeing their nation lift a first major trophy for 60 years heads to another round.
3: I want us to do it. Like, we did it today. We can do it again. But I'm going to need, like, blood pressure medication because that was so stressful.
4: I thought it's a very slow start, but second half brought on the subs and we got the result that we needed.
5: None of us could believe it. None of us could believe it. But it was too good. It was too good. The match was too good. Bring on Mexico.
0: So that double strike from Kane has moved him within one goal of Lionel Messi and Kylian Mbappe. The star names are continuing to deliver at this tournament.
6: Both of them have had an incredible tournament so far, as a lot of other players have as well. So, that's you guys. You're going to compare us. You're going to, put us on that pedestal. And it looks like everyone's having a pretty good tournament so far. And, from my point of view, it's just about doing what I can to help the team progress. And, again, today it was with a couple goals, so I'm extremely pleased with that.
0: As for co-host Mexico, they got through to the next round on a stormy night in the capital city. The last 32 game between Mexico and Ecuador was delayed by an hour due to severe weather. It was worth the wait for the home fans as Julian Quiñones scored his third goal of the tournament. Mexico were on their way to a first victory in a knockout game since they last hosted the World Cup in 1986. Raul Jimenez added a second as Mexico wrapped up a 2-0 win. And Mexico reached the quarterfinals the last two times they hosted, and they're now just one game away from doing it again. Their coach says it's the players' connection with the fans that has driven them forward at this tournament. Around 100,000 people celebrated on the streets of Mexico City. Well, Ecuador's head coach, Sebastián Baquechea, has stepped down from his role following that defeat. The 45-year-old was in charge for 2 years, leading Ecuador to the knockout stages for just the second time in their history, following a famous win against Germany. So Belgium are now the latest team to progress. They'll face the winner between USA and Bosnia. There are 7 more games left in the round of 32. Kickoff between co-host USA and Bosnia is in just over an hour in San Francisco as they also look to reach the round of 16. Maurizio Pochettino's side qualified with a game to spare before

0: losing their final group game to Turkey. It led to a heated press conference. The head coach admitted he was frustrated.
1: I want to apologize to the guy that was in my last press conference. I was so frustrated. I was so disappointed. And I take with you, and sorry for that. And, you know, it was my problem, not your problem. And I was so upset after the defeat against Turkey. Now we can continue.
0: Meanwhile, this has been a dream run for the Bosnians. It's already their best ever performance at a World Cup. U.S. may be the favorites heading into this tie, but Bosnia have already defied the odds to get to the round of 32 and don't mind being seen as the underdogs.
2: Look, of course they are favourites. They are better placed in the rankings. They are the hosts. They have big names in the team, definitely. I mean, we have never had a problem with being the underdogs. This role, this word doesn't mean anything to me. You can throw this word around. It's important what happens on the pitch. And this is what I'm interested in.
0: Iran's national team were greeted by hundreds of supporters when they arrived back in Tehran. Their appearance at the World Cup was marred by visa battles and travel restrictions. Iran were eliminated after failing to win a game.
3: There were some things that were beyond our control. We lost a lot of what we had. Look, it was as if there were two World Cups being held. One World Cup for us with all of our restrictions, and another World Cup for the other teams. And when you compete in sports, it's like telling everyone in a track and field race, you all get to start 10 meters ahead. Well, that's simply not a fair competition.
0: Well, the action continues later on as European champions Spain face Austria in Los Angeles. Spain will be looking to extend their unbeaten run at the World Cup. Even though they are the favorites heading into this match, the Spanish have not won a World Cup knockout stage match since beating the Netherlands 1-0 in 2010. And the winner of that match could go on to face Cristiano Ronaldo's Portugal. Here's Ronaldo with his team touching down in Toronto ahead of their round of 32 match against Croatia. We'll have a lot more action from the World Cup later on. The latest news headlines are coming up next. Stay with us.
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7: Prime Minister there is saying spend more money in India, buy less imported. 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
4: Counting the cost on Al Jazeera.
8: Is the U.S.-Israeli war on Iran dragging the world to an economic meltdown? 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Pull apart fact from fiction and get to the bottom line.
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4: Holding the powerful to account as we examine the U.S.'s role in the world. On Al Jazeera.
10: Revering its forefathers and honoring their legacy, the United States celebrates 250 years of evolving human experience.
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Hey there, I'm Scott McLean. This is Al Jazeera live from Doha. Coming up. Against all odds, a three-year-old is pulled out alive after 6 days buried under the rubble in Venezuela.

0: than 2,000 others have died. Positive progress. Qatari and Pakistani mediators conclude separate meetings with the U.S. and Iran as they try to implement the agreement. Struggling to grow food in Gaza because of the Israeli occupation and restrictions, but farmers say they're not giving up. And a country divided. We'll show you the aftermath of anti-migrant protests in South Africa, where more than 900 people have been arrested. International search and rescue teams are continuing operations in Venezuela's worst affected state of La Guaira. The death toll from the twin earthquakes has now risen to 2,295 across the country. A week after the disaster struck, tens of thousands of people are still missing. Officials warn the number of casualties could rise even more. Teresa Bo reports now from La Guaira.
1: This place used to be a golf course, but it's been turned into a civil, military, and humanitarian center, trying to help those who have been affected by these twin earthquakes that have affected Venezuela. There's hundreds of people that continue to arrive here every day in search of assistance, people who have lost all of their belongings. They have also lost their relatives, among other things. Until now, there's been lots of anger with the current administration, mostly because they say that the first 72 hours after the earthquake struck, they were completely abandoned and left alone. But right now, as you can see where we are right now, it is the military in charge here who's tried to hand out some medicines specifically in this location. People are trying to line up to try to get some assistance. Here also there's field hospitals from humanitarian organizations, from the military, among others. And it's interesting to know that international aid has been crucial to help Venezuela cope with what has happened here. We know that assistance and aid has come from all over the world, leaving ideological differences aside. We have seen search and rescue teams from Cuba working alongside search and rescue teams from the United States. So it's been lots of humanitarian assistance arriving here, but many people outside this place where I am right now are saying that the aid is not reaching this country fast enough. Another concern that we're seeing here is that humanitarian workers have come to this place telling us that there's risk of an outbreak, that there's been lots of reports among the population here with diarrhea and other diseases. They're asking, for example, for portable toilets and also help from the government to try to reorganize this place to try to prevent overcrowding, but also the spread of disease. The government is saying that over 2,000 people have lost their lives because of these twin earthquakes that have affected this country. But when you take a look at the massive destruction that has happened here, it's certain that that figure is likely going to be much higher. Teresa Bo, Al Jazeera, La Guaira, Venezuela.
0: NASA estimates that nearly 59,000 buildings have been damaged or destroyed by the earthquakes. And the UN Agency for Children said on Tuesday that 680,000 children need humanitarian assistance. Al Jazeera's Zain Basravi reports from Los Corrales, where the search for survivors is now turning into a recovery operation.
2: Beachfront communities on the Caribbean Sea. Once idyllic homes and weekend getaways. The coastal community of Los Corrales in La Guaira State is now the scene of catastrophic earthquake damage. Toppled residential buildings, the backdrop of dramatic rescue efforts that all too often end up becoming recovery operations. As temperatures soar and the sun beats down, rescuers take turns, removing one pile of debris at a time. The smell of decomposition can be overwhelming.
3: Rescue crews here at this site in La Guaira are currently in the process of trying to dig a body out from under the rubble. It is slow and delicate. They are taking their time, the idea being to try to cause as little harm to those human remains than this person has already suffered.
2: Search teams from all over the world are in Venezuela to support local emergency responders. The more they dig, the more it becomes clear. This disaster is too big, and affected communities will need long-term help.

0: The UN estimates there may be more than 10,000 people dead. Recovery work like this could take years. Officials say they need better equipment and more manpower, but remain hopeful that even a week into this disaster, they can still save more lives.
1: Our faith is in God. We are working with teams verifying if we can rescue people alive. In fact, early this morning, a 2-year-old boy was rescued alive, and there is a satisfaction every rescuer feels when finding someone like that. We remain optimistic about finding more people alive.
0: After hours of digging, sometimes with just their hands, the crew was able to get this body out. Crushed under the weight of entire buildings, victims are being pulled out in terrible condition, sometimes in pieces. Local crews wrap the bodies as best they can for transport. This is grim work. And for the families of victims, seeing loved ones like this is beyond heartbreaking. Broken bodies bound for the morgue, waiting on a sidewalk, now an all too common sight here. Zain Basravi, Al Jazeera, Los Corales, La Guaira State, Venezuela.
2: Al Jazeera's Nora Soto spoke to a volunteer helping with search and rescue operations in the capital, Caracas.
3: The help from the volunteers have been overwhelming. The response from the civilians, from the society, the entire society has been overwhelming. In fact, we are talking here, we have here a volunteer who has been helping supplying doctors with medicine and support. The volunteer doctors to access to these zones of collapse. So here we have him, Kevin. Kevin, please tell me how or what has been your mission through this crisis?
4: Yeah, so since the earthquake hit, we have been trying to supply the places that needed the most with the materials that are necessary to continue the rescue efforts. Basically, we're trying to do some kind of disaster relief by civilian personnel, by just people that got out and organized to bring to those who needed the most. Our principal idea was to bring medical support and medical aid to those in need. And that's why in the days that we have mobilized, we have carried a lot of doctors, nurses, paramedics, dentists, and of the sort, to reach those people who were affected the most by the earthquake on Wednesday.
3: So I know we Venezuelans aren't used to this magnitude, to this kind of disasters. If you would have to compare what we are going through with another situation, what would you say this is like?
4: Yeah, well, seeing this obviously brings to mind the current situations that are going all throughout the world, in Gaza, in Ukraine, the destruction that has been brought down by the war. This is a scene that seems to come from a movie or from a war zone. I mean, when you look at the buildings down here in La Guaira or in Tucacas, the amount of collapse, the amount of debris that's everywhere, we have never seen this in peacetime, and this really looks like a war zone, yes.
3: And I know that this is an ongoing situation, and the risk is that it's going to be a long-term situation. There's no ending near inside. But at some point, you volunteers have to say, wait, I'm going to stop. I need to rest. When do you think for you as a person that you say, okay, this is my limit. I'm going to rest and then come back and help? What is your limit at this point?
4: Yeah, so we've been working since Wednesday. Definitely quick. We started to organize. The first time that we got out in the street was Friday. And since then, we're trying to do one day off, one day on, 2 days. Also, we are gathering resources. It is not easy to gather the resources to travel. We come from Valencia, a city that's about 2 hours from here. So it is not easy to make the travel, to get the resources from the travel, taking into account that most of this is paid by the volunteers and donations from people who are trying to help with kind of move. And it certainly is exhausting. I mean, spending a day here, you're walking up and down, the heat, and not just physically, but also psychologically exhausting. I mean, I have been saying this past day, this isn't normal. What we do isn't normal. And of course, our brains and ourselves, we have a lot of trouble processing this and trying to be okay and trying to work through what we're happening right now.

0: The U.S. and Iran have ramped up indirect technical talks in Doha after signing an agreement aimed at ending the war. A spokesman for Qatar's foreign ministry says Qatar and Pakistan mediators concluded separate meetings with the U.S. and Iranian negotiators in Doha today, with positive progress made on issues related to the Islamabad Memorandum of Understanding, building on the outcomes of the Lake Lucerne summit. The parties agreed to continue discussions over the coming period, with the next meeting to be scheduled at the earliest possible time following the funeral processions of the former Iranian supreme leader. U.S. President Donald Trump says talks with Iran are going well as technical teams meet in Doha. Listen.
1: Iran is moving along well. They've had very good meetings, and we'll see. We hit them very hard for three nights, as you know, but we're getting along very well. So I call it the denuclearization, and it's all taking place. It's all going well. The stock market is setting records virtually every day. The oil price is way down. We're down at 68. I see it hit 68 today. That's lower than when I started the, I guess you could call it an attack on Iran so that they never have a nuclear weapon.
0: All right, joining us from Washington is Gordon Gray. He's a former U.S. ambassador and Deputy Assistant Secretary of State for Near Eastern Affairs. Ambassador, thank you so much for being here. We don't have a ton of information at this phase as to what exactly is going on during these technical talks behind closed doors. So we're going to be leaning on your experience to hopefully help us figure out and fill in some of the blanks here. So the Qataris, as you heard me mention earlier, say that there is progress going on, positive progress going on in these talks. I wonder where you think that positive progress is likely taking place.
2: Well, first of all, the fact that the talks even came about is a step in the right direction. And what I mean by that is that there were indications one side or the other wasn't going to join. And I think it demonstrates that both sides do want the ceasefire to hold and both sides do want to come to an agreement. Now, that being said, there's several difficult issues, obviously, ahead of the United States and Iran. For the United States, I think the paramount immediate interest is getting the Strait of Hormuz reopened. I think for the Iranian side, their most pressing need is sanctions relief because their economy is in such terrible shape due to the war, due to sanctions, and due to their gross economic mismanagement.
0: So, Ambassador, the Iranians had said on several occasions that they're not going to engage in nuclear talks, things like that, until all of the basics of this memorandum of understanding, including the situation in Lebanon and an end to the war there, are actually implemented on the ground. But according to my colleague, Osama bin Javed, he says that these technical talks are covering three areas, so nuclear, diplomacy, and finance slash funds. So I wonder, the fact that nuclear is actually being discussed, I mean, does that tell us maybe that the Iranian bark is a bit worse than the bite?
2: That's not the way I'd characterize it. I'd put it slightly differently, which is that even though the Iranian regime is about as far from a democracy as you can get, there is still opinion within the regime that it needs to be careful about. So you're going to see a very hardline positions from both sides and frankly, statements that may not be 100% accurate. I view it as posturing more than anything else. At the end of the day, the nuclear file is going to be it's the most complicated, so it's going to be the least, it's going to take the longest to resolve.
0: Ambassador, the vice president yesterday did an interview on a podcast, and he called it a Persian negotiating tactic, referring to the fact that the Iranians seem to be kind of downplaying the importance of these technical talks taking place in Doha. Do you think that the need for both the Americans and the Iranians to also sort of cater to domestic audiences, is that just noise or is that actually maybe hampering these talks in some ways?
2: It's an excellent question. For me, it's very difficult to judge the Iranian side because their leadership is so opaque. So it's hard to say. It's hard for me to assess. For the United States, it is more of an open book, and plus I'm an American, so it's I feel more confident in saying that, you know, the United States is, and President Trump in particular, are clearly eager for a deal. And if you look at the difference between the stated objectives at the beginning of the war and where we are now, I think that that proves my point.
0: Yeah, fair enough. All right. Former U.S. Ambassador Gordon Gray, we appreciate your insight and input today. Thank you, sir.

0: In a special report, Al Jazeera has been looking at how Israel's attacks are impacting children. Many of them know nothing but war, and older ones haven't gone to school in nearly 3 years. So instead of playing and discovering the world around them, a generation is growing up learning the language of war, as Tariq Abu Azoum reports from Gaza City.
1: This is Camp 1 and Camp 2, and that's the Camp 3 and Camp 4.
2: At 10 years old, Banias Humaid knows the displacement camps in her neighborhood the way other children might know nearby parks or schools.
3: Unfortunately.
2: Israel's war on Gaza has changed the language of her childhood. From her balcony overlooking rows of makeshift shelters, Banias writes some of the words she had to learn. Tent camp, ceasefire, displacement.
1: During the war, I heard so much terms that I never heard before in my regular life before the war, such as rubble, destroyed building, drones, quadcopter. Quadcopter actually is one of the most terrifying words I ever heard in the war.
2: Banias is part of a generation of Palestinian children here in Gaza growing up with limited access to formal schooling.
1: I always think of the children, how they're displaced, how they left without education, left without playing. Kids just in my age now are supposed to be focusing on education, on their life, playing. They should be eating food, living in homes, having sweet dreams, but now no, they're living in tents.
2: Children are able to find some moments of relative normalcy at makeshift schools like this one. Inside, they dance dabka, they laugh, they play. But many young people are becoming fluent in the language of war before learning the language of exploration and discovery.
4: Such terms were once associated with older generations and were only heard in the news, but they have now become a lived reality. These terms often leave students trapped in a cycle of instability. They constantly feel under threat.
2: Educators say prolonged exposure to conflict affects on the way children learn and communicate.
5: The camps Banias counts from her balcony may one day disappear. But the words this war has planted in the minds of a generation may remain far longer. Tariq Abu Azoum, Al Jazeera, Gaza City, Palestine.
0: Palestinians' ability to grow their own food is shrinking by the day. Israel is restricting imports and has destroyed or occupied more than 95% of Gaza's farmland. Fresh fruit and vegetables either can't be found or are simply too expensive for most people to afford. Mwath El-Kahlout reports now from central Gaza.
6: The war on Gaza has hit the agricultural sector hard, and the entry of essential farming supplies into Gaza has been blocked since October 7. Iyad Al-Falit cultivates what remains of his land, but he says the expanding area under Israeli military control is steadily encroaching on his farm. He says he refuses to abandon his fields, determined to support his extended family and preserve his livelihood.

0: available for cultivation. The impact extends beyond the destruction of farmland. Farmers are also struggling to plant, while the restrictions remain on the entry of essential supplies, including fertilizers, seeds, and other products. Inside his greenhouse, Muhammad Abu Gharaba watches his crops deteriorate due to shortages of pesticides. The leaves that were once green are gradually turning yellow, threatening his harvest and the income it provides.
1: Medicines are very expensive, and we are also suffering from water shortages. If I wanted to get a power generator, it would cost me a lot. There are no fertilizers available. This crop has been ruined.
0: Most farmers are struggling to preserve what remains of a sector that was once central to the strip's food supply and economy. Behind every crop grown here in Gaza is a Palestinian farmer trying to overcome a growing list of challenges, from access to land and water to shortages of supplies. Many say the future of agriculture here has been never more uncertain. Mu'adh al-Kahlout, Al Jazeera, from central Gaza, Palestine.
2: All right, still ahead here on Al Jazeera. With temperatures surpassing 37 degrees, look at how the UK has been dealing with the hottest June on record.
3: Reporting from the action.
4: These drone incursions can no longer be seen as isolated incidents.
3: With the latest global news and insightful documentaries, Al Jazeera's teams across the world bring you closer to the heart of the story.
5: When the sun rises over the sea and the waves dance in the morning light, let the sun warmth guide your way. Through the trees, across the field, every step, each passing day, this nature is a true piece of art.

0: You're watching Al Jazeera, a reminder of our top stories this hour. The death toll from two earthquakes in Venezuela continues to rise. It's now at almost 2,300. International search teams in the hardest-hit state of La Guaira are digging through rubble looking for any sign of survivors. Iran says talks in Doha with mediators from Qatar and Pakistan have finished, and no direct conversations have been held with the American delegation. The Emir of Qatar, Sheikh Tamim bin Hamad Al Thani, has met U.S. Special Envoy Steve Witkoff as part of the indirect talks between Washington and Tehran. More than 900 people have been arrested in South Africa following Tuesday's nationwide protests against undocumented migrants. The unrest has disrupted the lives of many foreigners in the country and divided South Africans. Harun Mutasa reports from Johannesburg.
1: Aisha Ahmed is from Ethiopia, but her South African landlord has told her to pack up her shop and leave. Her friends call her Mama Absa, and they don't want her to go.
2: I love him. I love you so much. I love you. Please. These people doesn't hate us. They help us so much. If they go, we're going to suffer so much. Other people that doesn't want to understand. They saw also people like us.
1: But some South Africans say foreigners are taking away opportunities from the locals. Several foreigner-owned businesses were vandalized on Tuesday. That was during protests organized to mark an unofficial deadline an anti-immigrant movement set for undocumented migrants to leave the country.
3: They're owning more of the township business than the people in the township. So yes, we need each other, but obviously there has to be regulations. And I think that's what people are fighting now. What's the government saying about immigration laws? They're not in effect, clearly.
1: Anti-migrant attacks have occurred sporadically in South Africa since 2008. Often attackers make no distinction between foreigners who are in the country legally and those who are undocumented.

0: They blame foreigners for South Africa's economic issues. But townships here depend on the informal economy.
1: Spaza shops are local neighborhood stores that are convenient. On the street, you have the gray one over there, and across the road, you see that one there. They can open from 5 o'clock in the morning and close very late. In many cases, foreigners do not own them. They pay rent to South Africans.
0: The streets are calm now, but there is a sense of unease. Protest leaders say they will hold weekly protests until government starts deporting more people. Haru Mutasa, Al Jazeera, Johannesburg.
2: Well, the U.S. has drawn people from around the world seeking opportunity, freedom, and a chance to build something new. Many would go on to shape the country's economy, culture, diplomacy, and scientific achievements. As America prepares to mark a quarter millennium of history, Manuel Rapallo looks at some of the immigrants whose contributions helped define the nation.
3: From the nation's founding to the digital age, immigrants have helped build many of the institutions, industries, and ideas that define the United States. And few places illustrate that better than this memorial to Albert Einstein, a refugee who found a home in America and helped transform modern science. In government and business, immigrants helped build the foundations of American power. Alexander Hamilton, born in the Caribbean, became the nation's first Treasury Secretary and helped establish America's financial system. Scottish immigrant Andrew Carnegie later built a steel empire that helped fuel America's industrial expansion. And in science, few figures loom larger than Albert Einstein. The German-born physicist fled Nazi persecution and continued his work here in the United States, helping cement America's reputation as a global center of innovation and research. Immigrants also helped shape America's role in the world. Madeleine Albright arrived as a refugee from what is now the Czech Republic and would become the first woman to serve as Secretary of State. Her story reflects a broader tradition of newcomers rising to positions of national leadership. America's cultural influence was also shaped by immigrants as well. Austrian-born Arnold Schwarzenegger arrived with dreams of becoming a champion bodybuilder before becoming a Hollywood star and governor of California. Cuban-born Desi Arnaz helped revolutionize television, introducing production techniques that transformed the entertainment industry. Their backgrounds were different and their journeys were different, but together they helped shape the nation they chose to call home. As the United States marks 250 years of history, the story of the nation remains in many ways the story of people who arrived from somewhere else and helped redefine what America could become. Manuel Rapallo, Al Jazeera, Washington.
2: Well, England has experienced its hottest June on record. It was mainly driven by a heat wave in the final days of the month, which had red heat alerts for 3 days for the first time. Temperatures reached more than 37 degrees Celsius in some parts of the country. Intense heat has also swept across several European nations. All right, there's more information. As always, it's on our website, aljazeera.com. Meanwhile, the news continues right after Inside Story, and I'll be back in about 30 minutes from now.
4: The biggest FIFA World Cup in history is at the knockout stage. As the goals fly in and the race for the golden boot hots up, 32 teams remain, but every match is now do or die as nations chase football's ultimate prize. With reporters across Mexico, Canada, the United States,
5: progress through to the knockout round
4: and beyond.
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7: The push for Al Ubayyid. The rapid support forces are trying to seize this strategic southern city from the Sudanese military. Rights groups are warning of a potential humanitarian catastrophe. But why is the battle to control the city so important? This is Inside Story.

0: Hello and welcome to the program. I'm Mohammed Jamjoum. In Sudan, the strategic city is known as the Bride of Sands. And for weeks, Al-Ubayyid has been targeted by intense attacks from the paramilitary rapid support forces, some of the worst since the conflict began in 2023. Many analysts say that if the RSF can seize the city, it will strengthen its grip on Western Sudan. It's currently under control of the Sudanese army, which is trying to hold off the RSF's advance. But as the battle for the city escalates, hundreds of thousands of civilians are paying the price. Aid groups are warning of the risk of mass atrocities and a humanitarian catastrophe as people caught up in the fighting are unable to flee. We'll discuss the likely outcomes of the ongoing battle in a moment. But first, this report from Hiba Morgan.
1: This is what a recent RSF drone strike did to a house in the city of Al-Ubayyid in Sudan's North Kordofan state. At least 8 people lost their lives in this attack, adding to the many others who've been killed in RSF drone strikes as the paramilitary group targets Al-Ubayyid, which is controlled by the Sudanese army.
2: We had the strike around the corner and then it hit our neighbor's house. We came running and found them alive and got them out. Then the owner of the house and 2 others entered to bring the car keys. That's when the 3rd strike happened.
1: Al-Ubayyid, capital of North Kordofan, is important to both sides of the conflict. It's about 400 kilometers from the capital Khartoum, which the army regained control of last year. And to its west is the Darfur region, where the RSF is in charge. Controlling Al-Ubayyid for the army means keeping Khartoum safe, but also being able to launch an offensive to retake Darfur. For the RSF, the city's control means a tighter grip on the western region and brings it closer to the capital. The RSF has been trying to take control of Al-Ubayyid since the start of the war with the army in 2023. But in the past weeks, it's increased its use of drones, with its targets going beyond just the army base to include residential areas as well as fuel supplies. That's created fuel shortages in the city. The constant strikes have also affected water supplies in the city, where about 500,000 people are living. Lines like these have become common. Here, water pumps are operated using small generators to reduce the scarcity.
3: We suffer because of the water issue. We wake up at 3 and leave the kids alone, and sometimes they go to school without having tea because there's no water.
1: International humanitarian groups say the RSF is trying to impose a full blockade on the city before launching an offensive, and that's raising fears for the hundreds of thousands there. The groups say an RSF offensive on Al-Ubayyid will result in a bloodbath similar to what happened in Al-Fashir, where thousands were killed last October after an RSF siege. The UN says civilians in Al-Ubayyid, and especially children, need to be protected.
4: We need immediate action to prevent further escalation, particularly in and around Al-Ubayyid. Humanitarian corridors to move civilians out to safety are essential, as well as the establishment of child protection services for children who are separated from their families. We cannot allow another Al-Fashir.
1: In a recent report, rights groups Amnesty International said the RSF committed crimes against humanity on its assault on Al-Fashir, including torture and sexual violence, which the RSF had denied. Amnesty is also calling for an international force to be deployed in Sudan to protect the millions of people requiring humanitarian assistance and help end the conflict. Hiba Morgan, Al Jazeera, Khartoum, for Inside Story.
0: All right, let's go ahead and bring in our guests. Joining us from Nairobi is Ali Mahmoud Ali, Sudan researcher with the Armed Conflict Location and Event Data Project. In London is Khulud Khair, founding director of Confluence Advisory, a think tank founded in Khartoum with a focus on Sudan. And in New Haven, Connecticut is Nathaniel Raymond, executive director of the Humanitarian Research Lab at Yale School of Public Health. A warm welcome to you all, and thanks so much for joining us today on Inside Story. Khulud, let me start with you. As the war in Sudan rages on, how important is this battle around the city of Al-Ubayyid? How strategic is the city overall, not just location-wise, but also as a commercial center.
5: Absolutely, it's incredibly important. El Obeid has been a historical center of commerce and capital. It was on the Hajj route when pilgrims used to come from West Africa all the way through Sudan to Mecca. And because of that, it's also become the center for regional products, gum arabic, cattle, etc. And so whoever controls El Obeid effectively gets to control some of those markets as well. So it's not just a military objective, but also a commercial one. And this is actually very much part and parcel.

0: of how we have seen the RSF prosecute this war. For the Sudanese armed forces, it's very important that they retain control over Al-Fashid because they hope to open up access to West Kordofan and Darfur come the dry season in October. For the RSF, it's really important for them to get a hold of Al-Ubayyid because that opens up a route back into the central part of the country, back into the capital, as they have promised to do ever since leaving the capital in March of 2025 after the SAF kicked them out.
1: So, Ali, you heard Khalid there talk about the importance for the RSF of trying to capture Al-Ubayyid. Based on where things stand right now, I want to get your take on this. Do you think that it is a strong possibility that the RSF could fully capture Al-Ubayyid? And I want to ask you about the logistics of all this. How easy might that be and how difficult might that be?
2: Well, the situation now in Al-Ubayyid is really alarming as the RSF started to mobilize troops around the Al-Ubayyid from three directions, from the north and the west and the south. But the battle for controlling Al-Ubayyid is not something new. Al-Ubayyid was on siege for almost 2 years from the beginning of the war in April 2023. But SAF managed to well defend the city and push the RSF outside the city. And after the SAF opened the road to Ubayyid through Kosti, they managed to bring more troops and more military equipment to defend Ubayyid. And since then, the SAF established Ubayyid as the strategic military hub for the Western Front. And it's hard to capture Ubayyid for the RSF, I think, because the deployment of the troops there and the open trains around Ubayyid, it's hard to build a siege as the RSF is like pattern for taking cities, build up a siege around the city, and exhaust the city resources and so on. But it's still harder in a way for the RSF to take it in the near future.
1: Nathaniel, what's the overall humanitarian picture on the ground in Al-Ubayyid now? I'm talking about what is it like as far as access to water, as far as access to medical supplies, access to fuel. We've heard concerns from humanitarian groups that things are getting worse also because they say that the RSF is utilizing drones more in the last few weeks as well.
3: Our team at the Humanitarian Research Lab at the Yale School of Public Health released a report yesterday, which was able to corroborate that about 30% of the gas stations and fuel reserves inside Al-Ubayyid have been hit by some form of UAV, some form of drone. Additionally, the substation that provides the main power, electrical power to the city, has been hit. And why this is so significant from a humanitarian perspective is that the water pumps for the city run on access to fuel and electricity. And right now we think those pumps are starting to fail. And the risk here is of waterborne disease where people don't have clean water. And so they start drinking other available water sources that are contaminated. It's the rainy season now and the risk of cholera is high. So the main sort of vehicle for civilian casualties separate from the crossfire and the drones is a outbreak of cholera or other waterborne disease for people in large groups with no access to potable water.
1: Khalid, I want to ask you a little bit about the local makeup in and around Al-Ubayyid. There are, as I understand it, groups that are supportive of the Sudanese military in and around Al-Ubayyid, but they don't always see eye to eye, do they? And I want to ask you that if that's the case, how much that complicates the picture going forward?
0: That's right. The SAF coalition, which is made up of a large number of different armed groups, is not one that is having a lot of coherence right now. For example, you have the Jihadi Barra ibn Malik Corps, as they are now called, and they have a very sort of jihadi, very Islamist ideology that guides a lot of their of their work, and including, of course, the nature of their armed work with the Sudanese armed forces. Then you have the joint forces are primarily made up of former rebels from Darfur, and they have espoused historically quite sort of a liberal perspective, if you will. And those two groups do not see eye to eye on many agendas. They're not fighting effectively for the same thing. They may right now have an enmity with the RSF, but they have historically not been fighting each other, actually. And so what we have also is the presence of the Popular Defense Forces, or PDFs. These were also Islamist militias created by the Bashir regime, and they're also active in al-Obayid. How all of these disparate groups will necessarily find common cause beyond just beating the RSF remains to be seen. And even if they are able to repel attacks from the RSF, what does that mean for the future of al-Obayid as a new sort of garrison town of the SAF coalition?
1: Ali, you stated before that you didn't necessarily think it would be easy for the RSF to recapture or to capture al-Obayid. I want to ask you a little bit more about that. First of all, how much might social dynamics on the ground in al-Obayid play a role in what happens going forward? I mean, what might local communities do there if, in fact, the RSF were to advance further, if they were to take the city? And how might that impact being able to maintain control over the city?
2: So if we monitored how like the RSF overtook every area, like every town in Darfur, for example, the Fashir or Niala and Baba Nusa. The RSF first trying to build a siege around the city from all directions and displace the civilians around the cities. So we saw after like the SAF push the RSF outside of the central region, the RSF used the area that around al-Obayid before as a supply route to Khartoum. And then this area lost its significance for the RSF. So they started to target civilians. They targeted civilians around Bara and Mazroub. These areas are on the route to central regions or to Khartoum or to North Darfur. So the communities there mobilized in self-defense militias like in Dar Hamid and Kababish and other communities. So these communities are now running like the trade between the SAF and RSF control regions, and they have their own convoys and their own militias to protect these convoys, trade convoys. So whenever the RSF engaging with them, they mobilized against the RSF, and the RSF de-escalated because of the significance of these areas and how they could impact them if they allied with SAF in any future or in any case.
1: Nathaniel, you were talking before about how dire the humanitarian situation has grown. I want to ask you a little bit about the hundreds of thousands of people that are being impacted by this in al-Obayid. You have 500,000 people living there. There's also about 200,000 displaced people from other parts of Kordofan. They've sought refuge in the city. What happens to them right now? How bad is the situation for them? And are teams, our humanitarian teams, actually able to get them any aid at the moment?
3: Well, this is the critical question. We have a situation that's currently called Integrated Phase Classification 4, which is the second highest level of food insecurity. And that means that people are already in an emergency posture as it relates to food scarcity. They're using coping strategies, and we're seeing significant amounts of malnutrition, particularly amongst children. There is one road out, and it's important for your viewers to understand that basically al-Obayid is a funnel. There's one main road in and one main road out. While SAF controls the road on the eastern side, there are reports that humanitarian convoys are not able to make it in right now. And really the key worry is that that eastern passage gets cut off. If there is an RSF encirclement, which we don't fully see yet based on available data, but if that eastern road is cut off and humanitarian deliveries can't make it in, an already precarious food and water situation is going to get a lot worse. And really, what we worry

0: as the de facto authorities, as the government, so to speak, they unfortunately are in a position to stand in the way of that deployment. But that does not mean that that deployment is not necessary. In the early 2000s, when the Darfur genocide was taking place, this was also a key demand of civilian actors and civil society then. At the time, the Bashir regime absolutely rejected the idea, but there was then later consensus because of the scale of the devastation and atrocity. There was consensus within the UN Security Council to allow, to push Bashir to accept a protection of civilians force, which then later became the UN-AU hybrid mission, UNAMID. That political will no longer exists. But the international community has the duty to come up with an alternative. If not a protection of civilians force, then how to protect life in Sudan needs to be at the center of all diplomatic discussions.
1: Nathaniel, I saw you nodding along to some of what Khaled was saying. What are your thoughts when it comes to the potential deployment of any kind of international force to at least try to protect some of the civilians there?
2: In 2015, I served as an advisor in the UN mission in South Sudan, peacekeeping force. When we first gave our warnings on Al-Fashir as the humanitarian research lab at Yale to the UN Security Council in July of 2023, I was asked by members of the Security Council what it would take to deploy a protection force for Al-Fashir. And the political, logistical, and really human resources obstacles are so immense in the vacuum of no political will that Khaled and Ali were speaking to, that right now it's too little too late to even have this conversation. We need to be talking about what we can deploy now, which is what has not been deployed for 3 years, which is meaningful consequences on the backers of the RSF, which is the United Arab Emirates. At the end of the day, there is a giant elephant in the room, and the elephant lives in Abu Dhabi.
1: We just need to mention also that the UAE has denied any involvement in the conflict. All right, well, we have run out of time, so we're going to have to leave the conversation there. Thanks so much to all of our guests, Ali Mahmoud Ali, Khaled Khair, and Nathaniel Raymond. And thank you, too, for watching. You can see the program again anytime by visiting our website, aljazeera.com. And for further discussion, go to our Facebook page. 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For now, that's it from me, Mohammed Jamjoum, and the whole team here. Al Jazeera's coverage continues in just a moment. Stay tuned.

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1: Revering its forefathers and honoring their legacy, the United States celebrates 250 years of evolving human experience.
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7: With U.S. military interventions from Venezuela to Iran, how sharply is the sovereignty of states across the global south being tested? I'm Varsha Gandikota Nalutla. 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
10: Thailand's capital, Bangkok, has a severe shortage of ambulances. Volunteers fill the gap.
11: We are just trying to help, that's all.
10: But fights over patients between rival crews sometimes turn deadly.
12: They'll have disputes between them, and that leads to critical delays for the people who need urgent medical attention.
10: 101 East investigates if they're saving lives or endangering them. Bangkok's ambulance volunteers on Al Jazeera.